0: Israel's prime minister announces his troops have crossed the Litani River in southern Lebanon as part of their expanding ground invasion. Hamas condemns the silence of the Board of Peace established by Donald Trump to oversee the ceasefire in Gaza after Benjamin Netanyahu orders Israeli troops to seize 70% of the strip. The head of the U.S. Southern Command holds a rare meeting with Cuban military officials at the edge of the American naval base at Guantanamo Bay. Plus,
1: more and more Philippine bananas were being exported to the Middle East in recent years, but the Iran war has halted most of those shipments. I'm Barn Below, and coming up, we'll be reporting from the banana-producing region of Davao.
2: And we're going to look at how changes to U.S. election law could make it harder for tens of millions of Americans to vote. That's coming up later on This is America.
0: Donald Trump says he's preparing to make what he called a final determination on a potential deal with Iran that would see an extension of the ceasefire. The U.S. president posted on social media outlining some of what should be in that agreement. Trump wrote that Iran must agree to never have a nuclear weapon. He added that ships caught in the Strait of Hormuz may start the process of heading home as the U.S. naval blockade will now be lifted. From the White House, here's Al Jazeera's chief U.S. correspondent Alan Fisher on the sticking points that remain between Washington and Tehran.
3: Certainly Donald Trump has made his red lines very clear again, that Iran can't have a nuclear weapon, that the Strait of Hormuz must be reopened quickly, and that Iran must also demine the Strait as quickly as possible. Might be difficult for them, given that Donald Trump has said on a number of occasions that they've sunk all the mine hunters and minesweepers that the Iranian Navy has. So this is now just a waiting game. Clearly, the Iranians are saying no final deal has been done. But there's a suggestion that the idea that the blockade has been lifted might be the first step. We've talked many times about how peace deals tend to be sequenced. You do this, then we do that. And if lifting the blockade is the first point, then opening the Strait of Hormuz would be the second point. It will be a gradual easing of the blockade, but it certainly opens up the idea that there might be some movement here. We've certainly heard from US officials over the last 24 hours. Donald Trump mentioned it on social media. Scott Bessent, the Treasury Secretary, when he was in the briefing room on Thursday. And of course, J.D. Vance, the Vice President, who said that he believed the Iranians were negotiating in good faith. But there was some question about the idea of what happens to the enriched uranium. And it was all about language. And these documents tend to be that. The idea is that it would be a memorandum of understanding. This is the broad basis for an agreement. 60 days would then follow, and the intention would be that the Iranians would talk about the nuclear program and enriched uranium. Donald Trump has on a number of occasions said that the deal is virtually done, that the Iranians have agreed to a list of demands from the United States, and it's turned out not to be the case. He's done it on a number of Fridays, and here we are again on a Friday waiting to find out exactly what has been decided in that Situation Room meeting not far from where I'm standing here on the White House North Lawn.
0: Iran's foreign ministry spokesman has responded to Trump's social media post, saying no agreement has been finalized with the U.S. thus far.
4: As I speak to you now, the exchange of messages is continuing, but an understanding has not been finalized. Regarding other points that have been mentioned, including the nuclear issue, I stress again that at this stage we are focused on ending the war. Therefore, we have nothing to say about the details of the nuclear issue at this stage.
0: Al-Maghdad El-Rahid reports now from Tehran.
5: The first official reactions comes from Foreign Ministry spokesperson Ismail Baqai, and his message is very clear. The exchange of messages between Iran and the United States is continuing, but no final agreement has been reached. He also pushed back strongly on President Trump's tone, saying that Iran said goodbye to the language of must 47 years ago, and stressing that Tehran makes decisions based only on what it sees as the interest and rights of the Iranian people. On the issue of the naval blockade and the Strait of Hormuz, Baqai said What the United States calls a blockade was, from Iran's perspective, an illegal action from the beginning of this war. And also, it's a violation of ceasefire and international freedom of navigation. And also, he added that Iran now wants to see whether this will be implemented, the naval blockade will be implemented as it announced, or whether it simply be, as he called, a propaganda claim. So the message from Tehran remains far more cautious today. So they are saying that the negotiation is continuing, but the key disputed remain unresolved. Al-Miqdad al-Ruhayd, Al-Jazeera, Tehran.
0: Scott Uhlinger is a former senior CIA officer and national security expert. He says Iran's leaders are trying to project an image of strength during negotiations.
6: I really would discount their statements regarding U.S. diplomacy. That regime is solely concentrated on survival. If it means the deaths of tens of thousands of their own people, so be it. That doesn't really matter, as long as the IRGC and the civilian leadership, Khalibaf, maintain their power. And that's why the internet was shut down for almost 90 days in Iran. So yeah, they're very much obsessed with controlling the message that is going out of that government and maintaining a position of strength. I also think that with what's going on, sometimes I've wondered myself, you know, it seems like the next step is really, they can't be negotiated with, they have to be annihilated, the leadership. But also I think that the Trump administration is very aware of the fact it is now a working coalition of the United States and Middle Eastern countries. This is not the United States acting alone anymore. And I think President Trump, having good friendships in the Middle East, is very sensitive to that. He understands now that he is now a coalition leader. And so that means that any strong action must be basically reviewed with allies. And so that's another reason why war has not broken out again, because President Trump is concerned with keeping all of the allies in the Middle East abreast and to present a unified front.
0: The Pentagon says it's hosted Israeli and Lebanese military delegations as part of efforts to support ongoing talks between the two countries. It comes as Israel's army is expanding its ground invasion deeper into Lebanon. It's issued new forced displacement orders for southern Lebanon and launched more attacks despite the U.S. brokered ceasefire. Entire residential areas have been reduced to rubble. Prime Minister Benjamin Netanyahu says troops have crossed the Litani River in the south. He says they're also carrying out operations against Hezbollah in Beirut and in the Bekaa Valley. Now, this is the first time in nearly 20 years that the Israeli army has crossed the Litani River. Israel has also declared the area south of the Zahrani River a combat zone and has issued forced displacement orders for the people living there. Israel's occupation of parts of southern Lebanon and forced displacement orders now cover around 2,000 square kilometers. That's about one-fifth of the entire country.
7: There is a tremendous fighting spirit here. From here, we're directing the battle against Hezbollah in the north. And I must tell you that the results here are very impressive. Our forces have crossed the Litani River. They have advanced into the strategic high ground. We're also operating in Beirut, in the Bekaa, across the entire front, and we're dealing Hezbollah a crushing blow.
0: Obed Hito is in Tyre in southern Lebanon with the reactions from people there.
8: The Israeli Prime Minister Benjamin Netanyahu made a surprise visit to the Lebanese border today, confirming that Israeli troops have crossed north of the Litani River, south of the city of Nabatea. There has been an ongoing push by Israeli troops over the past week or so, backed by hundreds of Israeli airstrikes, drone strikes, and artillery strikes in that region in eastern Lebanon, as Israeli troops try to take the high ground just south of the city of Nabatea. People here are very frustrated that the Israeli troops continue to carry out these kinds of expanded military operations, especially that they've crossed over beyond the yellow security zone that's been established in the south of the country, even though talks are ongoing between the Lebanese and Israeli government on how to arrange a security situation that's acceptable to both the Lebanese government and the Israeli government in the south. It's not clear exactly how that will be achieved as Israel continues to carry out attacks on the south. The announcement made by the Prime Minister Benjamin Netanyahu today during his visit to the Lebanese border indicated that Israel's military operations were going to expand significantly to include continued strikes on Beirut as well as the western Bekaa. It seems like the Israeli military is trying to cut off any Hezbollah supply lines to the south and isolate the south of the country from the western Bekaa by making these military pushes to the north of the Litani River. Obaidehito, Al Jazeera, Tyre, Lebanon.
0: Israel is also advancing in Gaza. Prime Minister Benjamin Netanyahu says he's ordered his military to expand control of the strip to 70% of the territory. Under the ceasefire agreed with Hamas in October, troops withdrew to positions occupying just over half of the strip. The Israeli military has issued forced displacement orders for people living in the Al-Shati refugee camp in Gaza City. An overnight strike destroyed several buildings. In the past 8 months, the Israeli army has been gradually increasing its control. A further seizure of territory would force more than 2 million Palestinians into less than a third of their original territory. Now, Hamas has responded to Netanyahu's latest order on Israel's territorial expansion, saying that it constitutes a blatant violation of the ceasefire framework and the declared understanding concerning Gaza. The group says the Board of Peace's failure to condemn the announcement raises serious questions about the commitment of the guarantor states to compel the occupation to abide by its obligations. Now, Palestinians in Gaza fear further displacement after Israel says its plans widen military control.
9: Is there anything left of Gaza for him to take? And then we hear that there is a ceasefire. We see no ceasefire or anything, and they keep advancing beyond the yellow line. For how long will the world stay silent over this? And what are we to do? We want the world to stand with us to keep the occupation away from us, so the occupation can leave Gaza and we can live our lives like the rest of the world.
10: When he occupies 70%, where do we go? When we were displaced to the sea, he almost took all of the Gaza Strip. Does this mean he's going to take it again? Where do we go? To the water? To the sea? There is no space. Where do we flee to? This is an unjust decision by the Israeli Prime Minister.
0: And the United Nations has also condemned Netanyahu's plan.
11: 100% of Gaza should be for the Palestinian people, right? That's what we want to see. And we've been calling on Israel to pull back from its occupation, from the so-called yellow line, and that will continue to be our position.
0: Lina Abu Akleh explains how Israel's illegal occupation of Gaza is steadily expanding.
12: Under the ceasefire agreement reached with Hamas in October, Israel agreed to withdraw its troops to what is known as the yellow line. That gave Israel control of 53% of Gaza. Everything east of this line is classified as a no-go military zone, and people living here were told to leave. West of the line, Palestinians face fewer movement restrictions, but come under constant Israeli strikes and forced displacement orders. In March, Israel released maps showing its troops were advancing, occupying 64% of the strip. That's an increase of 11%. Now, Prime Minister Benjamin Netanyahu has ordered the military to expand its control to 70%. That means Palestinians have no access to more than two-thirds of their land. It's not clear, though, where this new boundary will be. And at the same time, Israel is still issuing regular forced displacement orders. The latest applied to Al-Shati refugee camp, that's in Gaza City and west of the yellow line, and it's a residential area. UN data shows about 1.7 million Palestinians are living in 1,600 displacement sites, overcrowded tent camps, schools, or damaged buildings.
0: Mustafa Barghouti is the Secretary General of the Palestinian National Initiative. He says Israel has repeatedly violated the ceasefire agreement in Gaza. He also accuses the United States of failing to hold Israel accountable.
13: It's the end of the so-called Board of Peace, which has claimed that it is responsible for the ceasefire. What Israel has done and what Netanyahu declared is not only an insult to the Board of Peace, but also an insult to the President Trump himself. But so far, we have heard nothing from the United States or the United States administration. Israel has violated the ceasefire agreement already 3,000 times since it was declared, killing no less than 930 people, mostly civilians, innocent civilians. Many of them were children and women. And they've injured more than 2,700. They did not allow humanitarian assistance according to the

0: contrary, they increased their presence, their occupation of Gaza from 56% to 64%, and now they're increasing it to 70%. This means only two things, that Israel is planning to reactivate its genocidal war on Gaza, and that Israel is committed to what Katz, the Israeli army minister, declared, which is that they want to have ethnic cleansing of the whole population of Gaza. And Israel would not have dared to go so far if it wasn't for the lack of accountability, if it wasn't for the fact that the United States is covering up what they are doing instead of criticizing them, and if it wasn't for the failure of the Board of Peace.
1: Well, the top U.S. general overseeing forces in Latin America has met senior Cuban military officials near the perimeter of the American naval base at Guantanamo Bay. Washington says the meeting focused on operational security. The Cuban delegation included a general. The rare meeting between the head of the U.S. Southern Command and Cuban military officials took place at a time of heightened tension between the two countries. The meeting follows Cuba holding both military and civilian drills across the island. Officials say they're aimed at strengthening defensive capabilities. Earlier, Cuba's foreign minister had warned that the risk of U.S. military aggression against the island is growing amid stalled talks between the two nations. All right, Ernesto Castañeda is the director of the Center for Latin American and Latino Studies at American University, and he joins us now from Washington, D.C. Ernesto, thank you so much for being here. You would love to be a fly on the wall during those meetings of U.S. and Cuban military officials. The U.S. Southern Command said that it was a brief exchange on operational security matters. I mean, what should we read into this, and how unusual is this kind of a meeting?
2: Very unusual. And yes, it would be very interesting to be flying the wall and have heard what they talked about. Probably they were trying to negotiate, to talk about possible threats from the U.S. Southern Command as an invasion to Cuba, and try to communicate the message to the Cuban army that they wouldn't be able to defend themselves. Now, probably the Cubans didn't agree, or that wouldn't be enough of an argument. Also, the U.S. has lately claimed, probably falsely, that the Cubans are trying to take back Guantanamo, which is in Cuba, is the territory they have claimed it, but it's unlikely that they could do so militarily. So probably what happened here, Scott, is that there were offers from the U.S. General to the Cuban military to, in the event of U.S. intervention, that they wouldn't intervene to try to defend the government, that they will stay put in exchange for maybe they keeping their positions and big influence on Cuban economy and political system.
1: Ernesto, Cuban state media described this meeting as positive. What do you make of that?
2: Yes, it wasn't hidden at all. I mean, the Southern Command advertised it on social media. They did communiques. The Cuban government knew. So this, it wasn't a secret meeting. It was in person. So they could talk without anybody listening. I think that has two possible readings. One is that the meeting itself is another type of threat to President Díaz-Canel of Cuba, to Raúl Castro, that they're keeping putting the pressure so that they give up, so they resign and they accept defeat before anything happens. So that's one role. And the other one is to try to emulate what happened in Venezuela and try to have a self-coup when there's no a lot of violence, and they allowed for the extraction of Díaz-Canel or Castro by U.S. forces, and while a new puppet regime is installed by Washington. I think that's what Trump would wish. And this was another way to communicate this message that is not through the grandchild of Castro, who had been one of the interlocutors that had been having discussions with Washington.
1: I'm interested in what the Cuban state media and how they describe this, only because the United States famously sends these rent checks every year for their presence at Guantanamo Bay, and the Cuban government never cashes them on principle because they don't recognize the legitimacy of the American lease on that piece of land to begin with. Do you think this meeting in any way changes the Cuban stance on Guantanamo Bay's

0: existence.
1: No, not at all. I don't think they'll start cashing those checks. They will love for that base to be given back to the Cuban people, to the island. It's also a place that hosts terrorists still from 9/11 that haven't been fully tried. And recently, they have also tried to place immigrants on their way to deportation in Guantanamo. So it has a horrible reputation, but it has nothing to do with the Cuban government, but with the U.S. forces. And the idea that the Cubans were trying to attack Guantanamo using drones, I think it's more of an excuse for an offense than the other way around. But yeah, the Cuban government, because this was public, because this was open, they had to say that it was part of their negotiations to try to create a peace, to avoid a conflict, which is what the people in Havana want to do. So that's why they're letting people close to the regime talk to the U.S. Representatives. Yeah. But that doesn't mean that they are divided. The U.S. is trying to divide the different factions. But so far, it will seem from outside that they are showing a united front in Cuba.
0: All right. Ernesto Castañeda, the director of the Center for Latin American and Latino Studies at American Universities. I have so many more questions, but unfortunately, we have to leave it there. Thank you for being here, sir. Well, doctors and medical workers on the front lines of the Ebola outbreak in the Democratic Republic of Congo are increasingly at risk. At least 4 healthcare professionals have died in Ituri province over the past 2 weeks. Hospitals are under-resourced, and staff say they can't protect themselves, let alone the patients. Alan Waikani reports from Goma in the eastern DRC.
2: Several medical professionals have died of Ebola, highlighting the dangers they face. Dr. Arsene Kasambula says teams are working under extremely difficult conditions.
3: Sometimes we are forced to touch patients without proper protective equipment. The lack of protective gear and resources has increased the risk for medical personnel, and many of our colleagues have already been infected.
2: Health workers say they need more gloves and masks, and supplies are not arriving quickly enough. Many hospitals and clinics in Eastern Democratic Republic of Congo don't have isolation units or the capacity to respond to the outbreak. In Bunia, some have closed their doors to prevent the virus from spreading among staff and other patients. That caused panic.
4: We are very worried about the future of this outbreak. When doctors themselves are dying and hospitals are closing, people no longer know where they can go for treatment or protection.
2: The World Health Organization says its teams are expanding their operations across Ituri and neighboring North Kivu province. More staff, protective equipment and medicine are being sent into affected areas. Health workers are also facing hostility from some community members. Medical teams have been attacked and treatment centers set on fire by groups of people accusing authorities and aid organizations of profiting from this crisis. For frontline doctors, the battle against Ebola is becoming increasingly dangerous. Kasambula says protecting medical workers is vital to preventing a wider disaster, and he hopes the doctors risking their lives to save others will survive this outbreak. Alan Waikani, Al Jazeera, Goma, Eastern Democratic Republic of Congo.
0: All right, still ahead here on Al Jazeera. Donald Trump wants to change the way the U.S. votes. This is America. We'll examine whether millions of people are about to be disenfranchised.
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8: The real casualty will be the yield of the next harvest.
0: A 2-week ceasefire. If Iran opens the Strait of Hormuz, what more are we hearing from the Iranians?
9: The Strait of Hormuz will be open for transit of energy supplies.
10: What matters are the prices, and the key questions now going forward are going to be economic.
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18: the U.S. military's Black Hawk helicopters swooped to a low altitude, and soon after we took off, this happened.
19: I'm sitting in what used to be someone's home. People coming back to the Yarmouk camp will have to deal with destruction like this.
20: Anger is high, frustration is high, because they do not believe the police is doing justice by not declaring the incident which happened, killing three Kurdish refugees. These waters might recede in a few weeks, but climate change is here to stay.
21: The 2026 U.S.-Israeli attack on Iran is the latest chapter in Israel's attempts to maintain nuclear supremacy in the Middle East, with sabotage, assassinations, and cyber attacks. In a three-part series, Al Jazeera traces a dangerous shadow war that goes back almost half a century. Iran, Israel, and the Bomb. Episode 1, Israel's Nuclear Monopoly on Al Jazeera.
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28: 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Follow the World Cup on Al Jazeera.

0: You're watching Al Jazeera, a reminder of our top stories this hour. Donald Trump says he's preparing to make what he called a final determination on a potential deal with Iran to extend the ceasefire. He added that ships caught in the Strait of Hormuz may start the process of heading home as the U.S. naval blockade will be lifted. Tehran says no agreement has been finalized yet. Israeli forces are expanding their ground invasion deeper into Lebanon. Prime Minister Benjamin Netanyahu says troops have crossed the Litani River for the first time in nearly 20 years. The army has also issued forced displacement orders for more towns. The top U.S. general overseeing forces in Latin America has held a rare meeting with senior Cuban military officials near the perimeter of the American naval base at Guantanamo Bay. Both Washington and Havana say the meeting was aimed at discussing security issues. The Cuban state media has described the meeting as positive. General Francis Donovan's meeting in Cuba is the first in recent memory by a head of Southern Command. Well, the cost of the Iran war to Asian economies is mounting fast. The Philippines is among the hardest hit nation, and it was the first country in the world to declare a state of energy emergency. Now, its banana industry, a crucial foreign currency earner, is under threat. Barnaby Lowe reports from the banana-producing region of Davao del Norte.
1: Lyndon Amor has been a banana farmer for nearly 30 years. Where he grew up, in the Philippines' Davao region, banana plantations dominate the landscape, and they've been a stable source of employment. But he's lost his job a few times when diseases ravaged the crops. Now he's concerned a conflict thousands of kilometers away may do the same.
2: I hope the conflict in the Middle East doesn't get worse, or better yet, I hope it ends already. Because if my boss's business gets affected, my family won't have money for our daily needs.
1: But his employer, Joe Caseta, says it's already having an impact. The Iran war has limited fertilizer shipments and pushed prices up. All while a flood of bananas going to China, his company's main export destination, is forcing him to sell low.
3: Bananas rot quickly, so those that can't reach the Middle East have to be diverted right away and sold at lower prices. And when traders sell low, banana growers like us suffer the most.
1: Industry leaders say the Philippines has lost nearly $150 million in revenue since the United States and Israel attacked Iran in late February. Banana shipments heading for the region have had to turn back and divert exports to an already saturated East Asian market.
4: The Philippines is one of the world's largest banana exporters, and the Middle East has been a growing market in recent years. Iran, in particular, became the country's fourth largest buyer last year, with orders worth nearly $100 million.
1: Expanding markets helped farms which had been struggling with pests and diseases for years survive. Now, the Iran war is threatening to erase those gains. But banana producers here say failing is not an option.
5: We cannot just throw in the towel, as they say. This is one industry worth saving, simply because millions of people are dependent on this industry to survive.
1: Like Lyndon, who's helping raise his grandchildren. And Joe, who says he invested his life savings on this banana plantation. Barnaby Lowe, Al Jazeera, Santo Tomas, Davao del Norte, the Philippines.
0: A U.S. federal judge has ruled that President Donald Trump's name was illegally added to the Kennedy Center and should be taken down. The judge ordered the Trump administration to remove references to a Trump-Kennedy Center from official materials within 14 days and temporarily blocked plans to close the venue for renovations. Trump says he'll back away from the Kennedy Center overhaul following that ruling. The Kennedy Center opened in 1971 as a memorial to the late President John F. Kennedy. All right, it is time now to head over to our team in Washington, D.C. for our regular segment, This is America. Here now is Manuel Rapallo and Rob Matheson.
6: This This is America, where the right to vote is foundational, but the rules governing that right are constantly being rewritten as Republicans push for stricter voter eligibility requirements and Democrats fight to expand access to the ballot box. A political battle over how Americans vote is intensifying ahead of the midterm elections. I'll have more on that a little later in the show, but to start us off first, here's Rob Matheson in our Washington studio.
7: Thanks, Manny. Now, President Donald Trump says his Save America Act is going to guarantee that only U.S. citizens are going to be allowed to vote. Polls show that over 50% of people agree with that, but he's got a couple of problems. First, it's already illegal for non-citizens to register for elections. So people are asking, why is this happening? And why is it happening now? Donald Trump says the federal government should be in charge of elections instead of state officials. And that's his second problem. It would require changing the Constitution.
8: The Republicans should say, we want to take over. We should take over the voting in at least many, 15 places. The Republicans ought to nationalize the voting.
9: 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But some of these states, you go, you had 64 days.
7: Well, President Trump's also said that if the act is passed, Democrats would never win an election again. His critics say that's the real reason he's pushing the act.
9: It'll guarantee the midterms. 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Save America, sir. Save America Act. We want the Save America Act, sir. And if you send it up there, you're going to win the midterms at levels that you can't even believe. And you're going to win every election for a long time until somebody really screws things up, and hopefully that won't happen.
7: So what exactly is the Safeguard American Voter Eligibility Act, and who's it likely to impact the most? Manuel Rapallo untangles it for us.
6: Republicans and Democrats both agree that only citizens should be able to register to vote in federal elections, but they take very different approaches when it comes to how they want to see that implemented. Republican-led states have passed dozens of measures tightening voting procedures in recent years, including stricter photo ID requirements, limits on voting by mail, aggressive voter roll checks, and fewer ballot drop boxes. Supporters say the changes are needed to restore public confidence in the integrity of U.S. elections. That's despite federal data showing that just 0.04% of people trying to register were non-citizens. Democrats and voting rights advocates argue the Republican-backed laws make it harder for Americans to vote. They've moved to expand early voting, to broaden early access to mail ballots, introduce automatic voter registration, and restore voting rights for some former felons. The Save America Act, as it's known, was passed by the House in April, but since then has stalled in the Senate due to widespread opposition from Democrats. It would amend the National Voter Registration Act of 1993 to introduce requirements that everyone needs to provide documentary proof of citizenship to be able to register or re-register to vote. That means a voter would need to present either a passport, a birth certificate, a certificate of citizenship, or a naturalization certificate. But tens of millions of Americans don't have those documents easily available. And if they are low-income earners, they don't have the spare cash to get them either. If you are a married or divorced woman, then there's an extra hurdle. If your name has been changed and is now different from your birth certificate, you need to show a paper trail, such as a marriage license, to connect proof of citizenship with proof of identity. Because all these documents need to be verified in person, the act would essentially eliminate mail-in registration. That would mean a lengthy drive for people living in large rural counties. It also creates a logistical problem for members of the military and their families if they're stationed in combat zones or domestic bases far away from their home states. They would need to re-verify their citizenship every time they move, which can be every few years. The legal burden falls on local election officials. They have to determine if people have provided appropriate evidence of their citizenship. Election workers could face up to 5 years in jail if they register someone who doesn't provide the required documentation. They would be deemed to be in violation of federal law, even if they act in good faith and make a clerical mistake by accepting flawed paperwork from a legitimate U.S. citizen. A lot to consider if the Save America Act passes. And as campaigns ramp up across the country, the battle over how Americans vote may prove almost as consequential as who they vote for. Manuel Rapallo, Al Jazeera, Washington.
7: And Heidi Jo Castro looks at what could happen in swing states if the requirement for documentary proof of U.S. citizenship is enforced.
10: Do Americans think that their voting system is broken? It's what President Donald Trump and some Republicans claim, but the public is split on whether it needs to be fixed. A recent poll by Politico asked U.S. adults whether they support or oppose requiring documentary proof of U.S. citizenship to register to vote. And this is how they answered. Just over half said they supported it, while 18% said they opposed it. 12% said they neither support nor oppose, and 7% said they don't know. Here's a sampling of opinions from voters here in Washington, D.C.
11: I feel like it's an expansion, like a push of power from the Trump administration.
12: It's a tough issue, I believe. In this country, because there's so many immigrants and some people that don't have a right to vote, perhaps it's a good idea, because voting to elect officials is a privilege.
10: The even bigger question is, does requiring people to show proof of citizenship have an impact on the results of the elections? The Washington Post looked into the potential impact, specifically in the swing states that determine presidential elections. According to the paper's analysis, 8 out of the 15 most competitive states would likely show a rightward shift in election results favoring Republicans. The most striking example is New Mexico, where, according to the study, Democratic voters are 13% less likely than Republicans to hold documents proving their U.S. citizenship. Over time, the analysis says, this shortfall could flip New Mexico from an electorate where Democrats have narrowly won in recent elections to one where Republicans have the advantage. And flipping a state in the presidential election would be the ultimate political prize for an election security measure that's supposedly not political at all.
7: Yeah, we're joined now by Corey Crowley. He's a former congressional staffer, Republican strategist, and by Ray Locker, political journalist and presidential historian. Thank you so much for being with us on Al Jazeera. Corey, I'm going to start with you. The SAVE Act has been described, as to me at least, as a solution looking for a problem. Just how serious a problem is this?
13: Well, that's the hard part, is the data on this is really complicated to find, because states run their own elections, they devolve that power down to localities, and in many cases, these aren't sophisticated levels of government. These are local elected officials doing the best they can with a limited number of resources. And so largely, when you look at the data, there isn't a huge problem of voter fraud. It usually comes up to not even registering as 0.01% when you really dive into it. So there's a little bit of that, but what this really is a political issue, right? This is a way for Donald Trump, the Republican Party, to get their base on board with an issue that a lot of people believe is a problem. And sometimes perception is more powerful than reality, especially in politics.
7: Well, exactly. And, of course, we've seen that over the last several years. But, Ray, every administration, of course, wants in some way to be able to manipulate, shall we say, or change the voting process in order to favor themselves. What's so different about this one?
14: Well, this requires people to jump through far more hoops than they've ever had to before. I don't think it's going to pass, because I don't think there's the political will to pass it. And it's a solution in search of a problem, because as Corey mentioned, there's not a lot of voter fraud out here. You know, it's not the 1948 Senate election in Texas where Lyndon Johnson got people to stuff ballots in, at the last minute to win the runoff election. That doesn't happen anymore. It has happened, but that's really not a problem. Remember, in 2017, President Trump was upset that he didn't win the majority of the popular vote in the 2016 election, appointed a voter fraud commission. And that went nowhere, found nothing. Mm-hmm. So, you know, he's back at it again. It's an election time, and I think it's a scare tactic.
7: Scare tactic in what sense? Let me ask you that, Corey, because the suggestion is that Democrats seem to be on board with the fact that there seems to be some, there needs to be some sort of control over voting rights. It's the way in which it's done that seems to be at issue with this. I mean, in terms of getting this legislation passed, we know also, of course, that there is a constitutional element to this as well. Why is all of this happening? It seems to be an awful lot of fuss when there's a very good chance that it's going to kind of peter out at some point.
13: Well, not only is there a great chance it's going to peter out, and I agree, the chances of it passing are almost zero in the United States Senate, but even if it were to pass, it's not going to have a big impact on this election cycle. I mean, primaries are already underway. Ballots are going to be available for the general election in just a couple of months in many jurisdictions. So you can't implement this in a way that's going to be meaningful in these midterm elections. Mm. Maybe you could and get past the court challenges in time for a 2028 presidential race. But even then, you're looking at a lame duck president who's going to have a hard time enforcing it, and probably a Democrat-led Congress after these midterms who are going to roll it all back anyway, even if it does pass this time.
7: Ray, do you think this is more about creating an awful lot of hassle in the Senate and perhaps making voters just that little bit more unsure about the political process?
14: Yeah, if you're a Latino voter somewhere and you're worried about ICE, you've had family members swept up in some of these, you know, ICE raids, you might think, I want to vote, but I don't know if it's worth it. Maybe there's going to be somebody at the polling place who's going to harass me. Maybe one of my relatives will get picked up for some unknown reason. So it creates a sense of uncertainty, and that often works in an election, at least around the margins.
7: Yeah. Let's talk about the way that this is split essentially along a party line, because as we were referring to in Heidi's package there, that there does seem to be some sort of support for it amongst Dems. And as often happens in American politics, particular in this area, we're seeing these party divisions at the moment. Just let's have a listen.
15: The SAVE Act is not a voter ID bill. It is in every sense a voter suppression bill. It could purge millions of American citizens from the voter rolls.
16: Republicans have adopted voter suppression as an electoral strategy. That's what the so-called SAVE Act is all about.
17: The Save America Act. Now voters would have to display a valid ID to participate in federal elections. Again, a no-brainer.
18: Save America Act. It is a package of common sense policies, the kind of common sense policies that should get an automatic yes vote from literally every member of this body.
7: There seems to be one of the impacts, which is that this is essentially putting an awful lot of emphasis on the voter themselves to provide the documentation rather than, I believe, what's known as the back end side of it, which is the government essentially maintaining all of this. Do you think that in part there is a risk that the people are simply going to be, lose interest in the concept of registering to vote simply, that it may just become too difficult for them, and as a result, they simply, even if they're eligible to do it and they might be able to find the paperwork, that there is a chance that they simply won't bother because it just becomes too hard, Corey?
13: Well, this is the hard part about having a system that we do in America, which is a republic. You know, in a lot of countries, you get a national ID card. That's just part of a way of life. Ours are issued by your state. They're based largely on documentation provided to you at the local level, and they're really hard to enforce. And we ran into this. I worked in the Senate when we passed what's now known as the Real ID Act that is now, just now, 20 years later after we passed it, getting rolled out because we ran into so many issues with people being able to get the documentation they needed, with states putting the technology in place to be able to do it. So even if you require voter ID at the federal level, you have to accept that it's going to be a hodgepodge of documentation and of authorizations legitimizing that from 50 different states.
7: Mm. And part of the problem is that they have decided, or part of this process would be, that real ID doesn't count anymore, despite the fact that people have gone through that process of getting these IDs, and yet now it's no longer part of this. Ray, I want to ask you, because there's an element here that we were referring to in Manuel's package. There is also a greater pressure on the state-level voting personnel as well, isn't there? Because it's not just a question of checking somebody through, making sure that the IDs match. There has to be a degree of authenticity, and there are greater, if I understand it correctly, there are greater pressures and possible punishments on local voting officials if they get that wrong. What do you think the chances are that even if somebody presents with what appears to be a legitimate ID, that the voting officials might default to refusing them or turning them away just because they don't want to run the risk of facing a fine?
14: Doesn't that happen with anything like that? Mm. Any kind of situation where you're like, if I make a mistake here, I'm in trouble. So I'm not going to make the mistake. I'm just going to blow this off and do it. And when you talk about basically any kind of human activity, if you have what's called friction, that makes it less likely for people to do things. So in this case, the friction is I have to bring more ID. I have to do this. I have to do that. I'm not going to do it because what difference does it make? So it's a disincentive for people to vote.
13: And the fundamental thing to remember is that while the federal government's the one ringing all the bells about this, they don't have the authority to regulate elections in this country. They're regulated at the state level. So you could pass the Save ID Act and have a lot of governors, a lot of attorneys general and secretaries of state around the country who say, forget it, we're not enforcing that, and we're going to let people vote the way we always have.
19: Yeah, and of course, Donald Trump has been consistently pushing for this this to happen. He suggested the legislative program could be halted if it doesn't go through. Let's listen to what he has to say.
20: I'm asking you to approve the Save America Act.
21: The Save America Act. It's the easiest thing we have. I can't, How can they fight us? The Save America Act. The Senate has to approve it. But they have to get it done, because if we don't get this done, if it takes you 6 months, I'm for not approving anything.
19: So the president absolutely determined that he's going to grind things to a halt in the event that this doesn't go through. But you were saying earlier on, Ray, that you don't think this is going to happen. What do you think the ramifications of this are?
14: I think he'll lose interest and sign a bill, anything else, because that's how he rolls. That's what he does. He talks a lot, and then when it comes down to crunch time, he backs off. If he wants things that are going to get passed, he's going to have to give in on this. And I've talked to, you know, some members in the Senate, Republican members in the Senate, who've told me, look, we don't have the votes for this. But yet he says we're not going to be able to pass anything else. What do we do? And if you're going to Congress and you need some legislation on anything else and you can't get around this, well, you're going to start making noise to get around it. And then there's a lot of interests out there who want results out of Congress. And if they don't get them because of this, they're going to put pressure on the president to get them. And he'll probably find a way to make it happen.
19: Corey, let's briefly touch on the constitutional element of this, because Kansas tried this about 10 years ago, and it did not work. In fact, I think it was a federal court, said it described it as an unconstitutional burden. Is there a sense that it's the Constitution alone, that the president simply isn't going to be able to get past, almost irrelevant of what happens in the Senate?
13: Well, it'll certainly face a ton of court challenges, which is why it'll never get implemented this election year, even if it were to pass tomorrow. And it won't make it even through to 2028 because of all of those same challenges. So I agree there. What I think that the president's up against, too, is a beast of his own making, which is that he's taken out reasonable, moderate Republicans in primaries now who are now lame ducks. They only have 6 more months to serve. They have less incentive to pass his legislative agenda, including the SAVE Act now, than they did a month ago. So he's losing votes by the day, not gaining them.
19: And we've got to remember, of course, that many of the people who might be affected by this are people who were fighting for their voting rights 10 years ago or 6 decades ago even. Right. And now we're seeing again that many of them might be feeling, well, I'm back in the same situation again. I thought I dealt with this problem, but all of a sudden I'm facing this again. We've been hearing from one woman who's been talking about this.
22: We should not have to fight for the right to vote. Only 61 years have passed, and we are right back where we started in 1965 if they get their way. This is what they did after the Civil War, when so many blacks came into office. They implemented Jim Crow and went back to whites only. And that's what they're trying to do again.
19: You can see there, obviously, this is making a lot of people very angry, rather than perhaps making people disinterested in registering. Do you think that we are going to see, as a result of him, of the Donald Trump pushing the Save America Act, an upsurge in the number of people actually working to register?
14: Oh, absolutely. I mean, I worked in Alabama before. I've been over the Edmund Pettus Bridge and talked to those people. You know, it's been a while now, but those feelings are strong and they're heavily motivated. You've seen after the striking down of parts of the Voting Rights Act, a kind of surge in interest and activity in those states. And I think we'll see more of that in November.
19: Corey, one of the points, sorry to interrupt, but one of the points that that came up was the fact, if I understand it correctly, it's already illegal for non-citizens to vote. And that's where I started to get really confused about this. How is, I mean, is it possible to even attempt to bring in legislation when there's already legislation in place, when you're essentially doing the same thing as far as I can see?
13: Oh, this is a favorite game of lawmakers. You always come back and take an issue that's already illegal and you make it more illegal. Or you change enforcement, right? There's a lot of angst in the legislative branch that the executive branch, in their opinion, doesn't enforce the laws as strictly as they should be. So you could make arguments, and there have been cases published. And this is what fuels this Republican fire. You can read these cases where some local election official takes it upon themselves to decide they're not going to enforce a particular law. All you need is one or two of those anecdotes to make people believe that this is a widespread problem. And that's exactly what's led to this. For 10 years, President Trump, in both his first term and then in his years out of office, has been saying this. Elections are rigged. They're not safe. They're not secure. We've got to fix it. It's fed into his narrative.
14: Right. And let's just remember, this guy told 33,000 documented lies during his first term as president. I mean, he lies routinely. It's all part of his shtick. And so it's hard to take it seriously. Even if there was a problem, which we don't think there is, even if there was, it's hard to take it seriously from him because he's not really a credible messenger.
13: Yeah, and the other problem you've got is that when I worked up in the Senate, what we heard about all the time from local governments was something called unfunded mandates. At some point, enforcement of this, if it were to pass, has to be paid for. And where's all that money coming from? Mm. And that's a real issue for state and local governments who are already cash-strapped, who see their tax bases dropping, and who just don't have the money to pay for these types of things. And in many cases, election workers at precincts all across America are volunteers. Mm. These are people who just are trying to do their civic duty. And if they have now some burden to do extra work, you're going to have a much harder time getting those poll workers to show up, in which case you have to close precincts. Mm.
19: Ray, let me ask you about the implications for mail-in documentation mm-hmm. and mail-in voting as well, which is obviously something Donald Trump is trying to avoid. What do you think in terms of the Save America Act? In the event that it does move forward to some degree, what are the implications for mail-in?
14: Well, it has some provisions that would restrict elements of mail-in voting, so that could happen. I know that he doesn't like it. He talks about it all the time, yet he's been the beneficiary of it. And he does it himself, which is what's so crazy about it. Oh, I'm going to vote, and I voted by mail. Meanwhile, don't vote by mail. You have states like Utah, heavily Republican state, relies mostly on mail-in voting. Other states do it, too. So there's no real partisan advantage one way or the other. And, you know, in some cases where you've had problems with voter fraud in absentee or mail-in voting, they've benefited Republican candidates. What was that one race in North Carolina a few years ago where the guy won, but turns out he had cheated with absentee ballots, and he lost. They had a special, and they ended up with a new congressman. Mm. So, you know, it's not really a problem. He's making it a problem. And you saw in 2021 with the Senate run.

0: Austin, Georgia, is harping on that, and I think it hurt the Republican candidates in that election.
1: Corey, I want to ask about the impact on service members here, particularly those, of course, serving overseas. That would apply to mail-in votes. We're seeing a lot of them are in the Middle East at the moment. Mm-hmm. What kind of impact is it going to have on them, do you think?
2: Well, I think there'd still be a carve-out for them. I mean, nobody is going to tell the military they don't get a vote in the government. But I think one of the big philosophical things as America is celebrating its 250th anniversary this year is that the system is stronger. The system is better when more people participate. And I think if you want to do something great for this country to celebrate its birthday, make Election Day a federal holiday so that people can go vote. And make it easier on them. And maybe then, yes, you could put some safeguards in place so that you're kind of letting people have their cake and eat it too, you know? But that's how good legislation is developed in a bipartisan way, and you give a little and take a little. So make it easy for the folks who have, you know, hourly jobs and can't get out.
1: Gentlemen, we're going to leave it there. I want to say thanks to Corey Crowley, former congressional staffer and Republican strategist, and Ray Locker, political journalist and presidential historian. And that is all from the team here in Washington. Going to hand you back to Manny and to Al Jazeera's global headquarters in Doha.
3: Thanks, Rob. And don't forget that wherever you are in the world, you can always watch the latest episode of This Is America, Monday through Friday, 18:30 GMT. That's 2:30 p.m. Eastern Time if you're here in the United States. From all of us here in Washington, it's goodbye for now.

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1: No individual has claimed responsibility for this attack so far, but the security situation in Syria does remain complex.
0: With detailed coverage.
2: Many people have died, others are infected, so it's a race against time, and they say that a vaccine has to be found as quickly as possible.
0: From around the world.
3: And hosting Trump one week and Putin the next, Xi Jinping wants to show the world that China can speak to all sides.
4: In-depth analysis of the day's headlines.
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6: The torch of global leadership is passing from the United States to China.
4: Frank assessments.
7: Congo holds minerals that are so essential to artificial intelligence that no matter what happens there, the international community is now going to move from a perspective of bringing peace and justice.
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8: We travel to the city of Kaya. The two-hour road journey from Ouagadougou has become too dangerous.
9: The dangers are real. These Canadian forces carry live ammunition. We have two helicopters above us.
10: On boats like these that migrants pile up, this is where they eat and drink. Sometimes they run out of petrol.
9: Despite the risks, we're seeing residents returning to their homes in search of their belongings.
11: Displaced people living in dire circumstances without any help from the government.
12: They want to get clicks, they want to put it on social media.
13: The role of the media is supposed to be to hold the White House to account.
14: Most of U.S. media is owned by oligarchs.
15: The Iranian regime is tapping into something so universal.
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0: The Listening Post decodes the media on Al Jazeera.

0: Hey there, I'm Scott McLean. This is Al Jazeera live from Doha. Coming up, Donald Trump says he's on the verge of making a final determination on a deal that could extend the ceasefire with Iran. Tehran says no agreement has been finalized yet. Israel's prime minister announces his troops have crossed the Litani River in southern Lebanon as part of their expanding ground invasion. Hamas condemns the silence of the Board of Peace established by Donald Trump to oversee the ceasefire in Gaza after Benjamin Netanyahu orders Israeli forces to seize 70% of the strip. The head of U.S. Southern Command holds a rare meeting with Cuban military officials at the edge of the American naval base at Guantanamo Bay. Plus,
1: more and more Philippine bananas were being exported to the Middle East in recent years, but the Iran war has halted most of those shipments. I'm Barn Below, and coming up, we'll be reporting from the banana-producing region of Davao.
0: Donald Trump says he's preparing to make what he called a final determination on a potential deal with Iran that would see an extension of the ceasefire. The U.S. president posted on social media before going into a meeting in the Situation Room that lasted for nearly 2 hours. So in the post, he outlined some of what should be in that agreement. So he wrote that Iran must never have a nuclear weapon. He added that ships caught in the Strait of Hormuz may start the process of heading home as the U.S. naval blockade will now be lifted. So that meeting ended without a decision. A White House official told Al Jazeera that the president would not agree anything with Iran unless it was good for the United States and fully meets his red lines, particularly on Iran's nuclear program. From the White House, here's Al Jazeera's chief U.S. correspondent, Alan Fisher, on the sticking points that still remain between Washington and Tehran.
2: Certainly Donald Trump has made his red lines very clear again, that Iran can't have a nuclear weapon, that the Strait of Hormuz must be reopened quickly, and that Iran must also demine the Strait as quickly as possible. Might be difficult for them, given that Donald Trump has said on a number of occasions that they've sunk all the mine hunters and minesweepers that the Iranian Navy has. So this is now just a waiting game. Clearly, the Iranians are saying no final deal has been done. But there's a suggestion that the idea that the blockade has been lifted might be the first step. We've talked many times about how peace deals tend to be sequenced. You do this, then we do that. And if lifting the blockade is the first point, then opening the Strait of Hormuz would be the second point. It will be a gradual easing of the blockade, but it certainly opens up the idea that there might be some movement here. We've certainly heard from US officials over the last 24 hours. Donald Trump mentioned it on social media. Scott Bessent, the Treasury Secretary, when he was in the briefing room on Thursday. And of course, J.D. Vance, the Vice President, who said that he believed the Iranians were negotiating in good faith. But there was some question about the idea of what happens to the enriched uranium. And it was all about language. And these documents tend to be that. The idea is that it would be a memorandum of understanding. This is the broad basis for an agreement. 60 days would then follow, and the intention would be that the Iranians would talk about the nuclear program and enriched uranium. Donald Trump has, on a number of occasions, said that the deal is virtually done, that the Iranians have agreed to a list of demands from the United States, and it's turned out not to be the case. He's done it on a number of Fridays, and here we are again on a Friday waiting to find out exactly what has been decided in that Situation Room meeting, not far from where I'm standing here on the White House North Lawn.
0: Iran's foreign ministry spokesman has responded to Trump's social media post, saying no agreement has been finalized with the U.S. so far.
3: As I speak to you now, the exchange of messages is continuing, but an understanding has not been finalized. Regarding other points that have been mentioned, including the nuclear issue, I stress again that at this stage we are focused on ending the war. Therefore, we have nothing to say about the details of the nuclear issue at this stage.
0: Al-Migdad Al-Ruhaid reports from Tehran.
4: The first official reactions comes from Foreign Ministry spokesperson Ismail Baqai, and his message is very clear. The exchange of messages between Iran and the United States is continuing, but no final agreement has been reached. He also pushed back strongly on President Trump's tone. saying that Iran said goodbye to the language of Must 47 years ago, and stressing that Tehran makes decisions based only on what it sees as the interest and rights of the Iranian people. On the issue of the naval blockade and the Strait of Hormuz, Baqai said what the United States calls a blockade was, from Iran's perspective, an illegal action from the beginning of this war. And also, it's a violation of ceasefire and international freedom of navigation. And also, he added that Iran now wants to see whether this will be implemented, the naval blockade will be implemented as it announced, or whether it simply be, as he called, a propaganda claim. So the message from Tehran remains far more cautious today. So they are saying that the negotiation is continuing.

0: The key disputed remain unresolved. Al-Miqdad al-Ruhayd, Al-Jazeera, Tehran.
1: Scott Eulinger is a former senior CIA officer and national security expert. He says Iran's leaders are trying to project an image of strength during negotiations.
2: I really would discount their statements regarding U.S. diplomacy. That regime is solely concentrated on survival. If it means the deaths of tens of thousands of their own people, so be it. That doesn't really matter, as long as the IRGC and the civilian leadership, Khalibaf, maintain their power. And that's why the internet was shut down for almost 90 days in Iran. So yeah, they're very much obsessed with controlling the message that is going out of that government and maintaining a position of strength. I also think that with what's going on, sometimes I've wondered myself, you know, it seems like the next step is really they can't be negotiated with. They have to be annihilated, the leadership. But also, I think that the Trump administration is very aware of the fact it is now a working coalition of the United States and Middle Eastern countries. This is not the United States acting alone anymore. And I think President Trump, having good friendships in the Middle East, is very sensitive to that. He understands now that he is now a coalition leader. And so that means that any strong action must be basically reviewed with allies. And so that's another reason why war has not broken out again, because President Trump is concerned with keeping all of the allies in the Middle East abreast and to present a unified front.
1: Well, the Pentagon says it's hosted Israeli and Lebanese military delegations as part of efforts to support ongoing talks between the two countries. It comes as Israel's army is expanding its ground invasion deeper into Lebanon. It's issued new forced displacement orders for southern Lebanon and launched more attacks despite the U.S. brokered ceasefire. Entire residential areas have been reduced to rubble. Prime Minister Benjamin Netanyahu says troops have crossed the Litani River in the south. He says they're also carrying out operations against Hezbollah in Beirut and the Bekaa Valley. Now, this is the first time in nearly 20 years that the Israeli army has crossed the Litani River. Israel has also declared the area south of the Zahrani River a combat zone and has issued forced displacement orders for the people living there. Israel's occupation of parts of southern Lebanon and forced displacement orders now cover around 2,000 square kilometers. That's about one-fifth of the entire country.
3: There is a tremendous fighting spirit here. From here, we're directing the battle against Hezbollah in the north. And I must tell you that the results here are very impressive. Our forces have crossed the Litani River. They have advanced into the strategic high ground. We're also operating in Beirut, in the Bekaa, across the entire front. And we're dealing Hezbollah a crushing blow.
1: Obeid Hito is in Tyre in southern Lebanon with the reactions from the people who live there.
4: The Israeli Prime Minister Benjamin Netanyahu made a surprise visit to the Lebanese border today, confirming that Israeli troops have crossed north of the Litani River, south of the city of Nabatea. There has been an ongoing push by Israeli troops over the past week or so, backed by hundreds of Israeli airstrikes, drone strikes, and artillery strikes in that region in eastern Lebanon, as Israeli troops try to take the high ground just south of the city of Nabatea. People here are very frustrated that the Israeli troops continue to carry out these kinds of expanded military operations, especially that they've crossed over beyond the yellow security zone that's been established in the south of the country, even though talks are ongoing between the Lebanese and Israeli government on how to arrange a security situation that's acceptable to both the Lebanese government and the Israeli government in the south. It's not clear exactly how that will be achieved as Israel continues to carry out attacks on the south. The announcement made by the Prime Minister Benjamin Netanyahu today during his visit to the Lebanese border indicated that Israel's military operations were going to expand significantly to include continued strikes on Beirut as well as the western Bekaa. It seems like the Israeli military is trying to cut off any Hezbollah supply lines to the south and isolate the south of the country from the western Bekaa by making these military pushes to the north of the

0: Latani River, Obeidahito, Al Jazeera, Tyre, Lebanon.
1: Israel is also advancing in Gaza. Prime Minister Netanyahu says he's ordered his military to expand control of the Strip to 70% of its territory. Under the ceasefire agreed with Hamas in October, troops withdrew to positions occupying just over half of the Strip. The Israeli military has issued forced displacement orders for people living in the Al-Shati refugee camp in Gaza City. An overnight strike destroyed several buildings. In the past 8 months, the Israeli army has been gradually increasing its control. A further seizure of territory would force more than 2 million Palestinians into less than one-third of their original territory. Now, Hamas has responded to Netanyahu's latest order on Israel's territorial expansion, saying that it constitutes a blatant violation of the ceasefire framework and the declared understanding concerning Gaza. The group says the Board of Peace's failure to condemn the announcement raises serious questions about the commitment of the guarantor states to compel the occupation to abide by its obligations. Now, Palestinians in Gaza continue to question why they're being squeezed into an ever smaller portion of the Strip.
2: What is left in Gaza for him to take? 70% of it? What happened is enough. What is left for Netanyahu? Enough. He should leave us alone. It's enough.
3: When he occupies 70%, where do we go? When we were displaced to the sea, he almost took all of the Gaza Strip. Does this mean he's going to take it again? Where do we go? To the water? To the sea? There is no space. Where do we flee to? This is an unjust decision by the Israeli Prime Minister.
1: Lina Abu Akleh explains how Israel's illegal occupation of Gaza is steadily expanding.
4: Under the ceasefire agreement reached with Hamas in October, Israel agreed to withdraw its troops to what is known as the Yellow Line. That gave Israel control of 53% of Gaza. Everything east of this line is classified as a no-go military zone, and people living here were told to leave. West of the line, Palestinians face fewer movement restrictions, but come under constant Israeli strikes and forced displacement orders. In March, Israel released maps showing its troops were advancing, occupying 64% of the Strip. That's an increase of 11%. Now, Prime Minister Benjamin Netanyahu has ordered the military to expand its control to 70%. That means Palestinians have no access to more than two-thirds of their land. It's not clear, though, where this new boundary will be. And at the same time, Israel is still issuing regular forced displacement orders. The latest applied to Al-Shati refugee camp, that's in Gaza City and west of the Yellow Line. And it's a residential area. UN data shows about 1.7 million Palestinians are living in 1,600 displacement sites, overcrowded tent camps, schools, or damaged buildings.
1: Mustafa Barghouti is the Secretary General of the Palestinian National Initiative. He says Israel has repeatedly violated the ceasefire agreement in Gaza. He also accuses the U.S. of failing to hold Israel accountable.
5: It's the end of the so-called Board of Peace, which has claimed that it is responsible for the ceasefire. What Israel has done and what Netanyahu declared is not only an insult to the Board of Peace, but also an insult to the President Trump himself. But so far, we have heard nothing from the United States or the United States administration. Israel has violated the ceasefire agreement already 3,000 times since it was declared, killing no less than 930 people, mostly civilians, innocent civilians. Many of them were children and women. And they've injured more than 2,700. They did not allow humanitarian assistance according to the ceasefire agreement. What they allowed is less than 30% of what was decided according to the agreement. They haven't allowed freedom of movement through Rafah crossing. And they have not withdrawn from an inch. On the contrary, they increased their presence, their occupation of Gaza from 56% to 64%, and now they're increasing it to 70%. This means only two things, that Israel is planning to reactivate its genocidal war on Gaza, and that Israel is committed to what Katz, the Israel

0: DRC say they are increasingly at risk.
1: Standoff between Iran and the U.S. over the Strait of Hormuz is complicating efforts to extend the ceasefire.
2: They quickly turned right back around after the reports of two Indian vessels being forced by fire to return.
3: All the preparations are underway, suggesting that the second round of talks will indeed take place in Islamabad.
4: Israel's made it clear that it wants to continue occupying this, what it calls a buffer zone.
5: The Israeli military announcing on Sunday morning that two soldiers had died since the ceasefire was announced. Another 13 had been wounded.
6: Stay with Al Jazeera for the latest developments.
7: Caught up in Russia's war against Ukraine, the fate of two North Korean soldiers hangs in the balance.
8: If Ukraine accepts Russia's proposal to send them back to North Korea, then it could be another humanitarian disaster.
7: 101 East investigates the dangers they face. Pawns of War on Al Jazeera.
9: From the air, you can get a real sense of how arid this landscape actually is.
10: Everyone we've seen so far is arriving on foot. Here now, there is only human suffering.
9: Protesters here say that they feel their voices are still not heard, and the government still doesn't understand why they're coming out and protesting.
11: They're trying to drive a wedge into Russian lines. There's Russian positions on two sides of the units based here.
12: In every home, a story of peace resides. At every table, the warmth of kinship gathers. But there remains a hollow seat, waiting to be filled with hope. Your giving is that hope. It is the hand that lifts them. Nourishment to sustain the body. Education to paint a brighter future. And shelter to shield their dignity. United Hands Relief. Let us fill that void and share the gift of life.

0: You're watching Al Jazeera, a reminder of our top stories this hour. Donald Trump says he's preparing to make what he called a final determination on a potential deal with Iran to extend the ceasefire. He posted on Truth Social before heading into a meeting in the Situation Room, but that meeting ended without a decision. Iran also says no agreement has been finalized yet. Israeli forces are expanding their ground invasion deeper into Lebanon. Prime Minister Benjamin Netanyahu says troops have crossed the Litani River for the first time in nearly 20 years. The army has also issued forced displacement orders for more towns. U.S. Secretary of Defense Pete Hegseth says Washington will work to prevent Chinese dominance in the Asia-Pacific region. He made the comments at the annual Shangri-La dialogue in Singapore. Leaders are discussing the region's most pressing defense and geopolitical challenges.
1: When we look across the region today, there is rightful alarm regarding China's historic military buildup and the expansion of its military activities in the region and beyond. We share a clear-eyed assessment of that security environment and a mutual understanding that a Pacific dominated by any hegemon would unravel the regional balance of power and undermine the equilibrium we all seek to preserve.
0: The top U.S. general overseeing forces in Latin America has met senior Cuban military officials near the perimeter of the American naval base at Guantanamo Bay. Washington says the meeting focused on operational security. The Cuban delegation included a general. A rare meeting between the head of the U.S. Southern Command and Cuban military officials took place at a time of heightened tensions between the two countries. The meeting follows Cuba holding both military and civilian drills across the island. Officials say they're aimed at strengthening defensive capabilities. Earlier, Cuba's foreign minister had warned that the risk of U.S. military aggression against the island is growing amid stalled talks between the two countries. Ernesto Castaneda is the director of the Center for Latin American and Latino Studies at American University. He says the meeting between the U.S. and Cuban military officials may have been intended to increase pressure on Havana and test the Cuban military's response to a possible escalation in tension.

0: probably they were trying to negotiate to talk about possible threats from the U.S. Southern Command as an invasion to Cuba, and tried to communicate the message to the Cuban army that they wouldn't be able to defend themselves. Now, probably the Cubans didn't agree, or that wouldn't be enough of an argument. Also, the U.S. has lately claimed, probably falsely, that the Cubans are trying to take back Guantanamo, which is in Cuba, is the territory they have claimed it, but it's unlikely that they could do so militarily. So probably what happened here, Scott, is that there were offers from the U.S. General to the Cuban military to, in the event of U.S. intervention, that they wouldn't intervene to try to defend the government, that they will stay put in exchange for maybe they keeping their positions and big influence on Cuban economy and political system. It wasn't a secret meeting. It was in person, so they could talk without anybody listening. I think that has two possible readings. One is that the meeting itself is another type of threat to President Díaz-Canel of Cuba, to Raúl Castro, that they're keeping putting the pressure so that they give up, so they resign and they accept defeat before anything happens. So that's one role. And the other one is to try to emulate what happened in Venezuela and try to have a self-coup when there's no a lot of violence, and they allowed for the extraction of Díaz-Canel or Castro from by U.S. forces. And while a new puppet regime is installed by Washington, I think that's what Trump would wish.
1: A U.S. federal judge has ruled that President Donald Trump's name was illegally added to the Kennedy Center and should be taken down. The judge ordered the Trump administration to remove references to a Trump Kennedy Center from official materials within 14 days and temporarily blocked plans to close the venue for renovations. Trump says he'll back away from the Kennedy Center overhaul following the ruling. Kennedy Center opened in 1971 as a memorial to the late President John F. Kennedy. Doctors and medical workers on the front lines of the Ebola outbreak in the Democratic Republic of Congo are increasingly at risk. At least four healthcare professionals have died in Ituri province over the past 2 weeks. Hospitals are under-resourced, and staff say they can't protect themselves, let alone their patients. Alain Waikani reports from Goma in the eastern DRC.
2: Several medical professionals have died of Ebola, highlighting the dangers they face. Dr. Arsène Kasambula says teams are working under extremely difficult conditions.
3: Sometimes we are forced to touch patients without proper protective equipment. The lack of protective gear and resources has increased the risk for medical personnel, and many of our colleagues have already been infected.
2: Health workers say they need more gloves and masks, and supplies are not arriving quickly enough. Many hospitals and clinics in Eastern Democratic Republic of Congo don't have isolation units or the capacity to respond to the outbreak. In Bunia, some have closed their doors to prevent the virus from spreading among staff and other patients. That caused panic.
4: We are very worried about the future of this outbreak. When doctors themselves are dying and hospitals are closing, people no longer know where they can go for treatment or protection.
2: The World Health Organization says its teams are expanding their operations across Ituri and neighboring North Kivu province. More staff, protective equipment and medicine are being sent into affected areas. Health workers are also facing hostility from some community members. Medical teams have been attacked and treatment centers set on fire by groups of people accusing authorities and aid organizations of profiting from this crisis. For frontline doctors, the battle against Ebola is becoming increasingly dangerous. Kasambula says protecting medical workers is vital to preventing a wider disaster, and he hopes the doctors risking their lives to save others will survive this outbreak. Alain Waikani, Al Jazeera, Goma, Eastern Democratic Republic of Congo.
1: Police in Kenya have arrested 8 students on suspicion of arson after fire engulfed a school, killing 16 people. Flames swept through a dormitory at a girls' boarding school in the town of Gilgil early on Thursday. DNA analysis is being used to identify the bodies of those who died. Well, NATO and EU leaders have condemned Russia, calling it reckless after a drone crash injured two people in Romania. The drone hit a residential building in the city of Galati near the border with Ukraine. The Kremlin says the accusations are groundless. Natasha Butler reports from Paris.
5: Inspecting damage and combing through debris, Romanian police and investigators at the scene after a drone hit an apartment block in the city of Galati, close to the border with Ukraine. Fire tore through parts of the building after the strike in the early hours of Friday morning. Officials say a woman and her 14-year-old son were injured. People described their fear.
6: It happened around 2 in the morning. We were scared, all of us, my mother, the children, everyone. We could have died.
7: How could this happen in the center of Galați? Where was the army? Where are our defenses? We don't feel safe anymore.
5: The Romanian military says two F-16 fighter jets were scrambled after the drone was detected, but there wasn't enough time to intercept it. In Bucharest, President Nicos Ordan convened an emergency security meeting. He blamed Russia.
8: The entire responsibility for this incident lies with Russia, a country that has been waging a war of aggression against Ukraine for more than 4 years. The Consul General of the Russian Federation in Constanta has been declared persona non grata, and the Consulate General of the Russian Federation in Constanta will close.
5: Romania's allies in NATO and the European Union condemned the strike. Mark Rutte posted on social media saying, NATO stands ready to defend every inch of Allied territory, while European Commission President Ursula von der Leyen said Russia's war had crossed yet another line, adding that the EU was preparing another package of sanctions against Moscow. The Kremlin's dismissed the accusations, but reports of Russian drones in NATO territories are increasing. There have been similar incidents in Lithuania, Latvia, Estonia and Poland.
9: For some EU and NATO countries, these drone incursions can no longer be seen as isolated incidents, but rather what some are saying is part of an escalating campaign of hybrid warfare being carried out by Moscow.
5: This is the first time that civilians have been injured in a drone strike in Romania. Some fear the next time could be fatal. Natasha Butler, Al Jazeera, Paris.
1: Now, for his part, Russia's President Vladimir Putin says it's too early to tell where that drone came from.
4: No one can say where a particular aircraft originates from until it's examined. After all, we know that Ukrainian drones have flown into Finland, Poland, and elsewhere in the Baltic states. This initial reaction was exactly the same as now in Romania.
1: Divers in Laos have rescued one man from a flooded cave, with four more still trapped there and two others missing. More than a week ago, seven Lao nationals entered the cave looking for gold, but their exit was blocked, trapping them inside. The search and rescue operation is expected to continue on Saturday. The cost of the Iran war to Asian economies is mounting fast. The Philippines is among the hardest-hit nations, and it was the first country in the world to declare a state of energy emergency. Now, its banana industry, a crucial foreign currency earner, is under threat. Barnaby Lowe reports from Davao del Norte.
10: Dindo Namor has been a banana farmer for nearly 30 years. Where he grew up, in the Philippines' Davao region, banana plantations dominate the landscape. And they've been a stable source of employment. But he's lost his job a few times when diseases ravaged the crops. Now he's concerned a conflict thousands of kilometers away may do the same.
3: I hope the conflict in the Middle East doesn't get worse, or better yet, I hope it ends already. Because if my boss's business gets affected, my family won't have money for our daily needs.
10: But his employer, Joe Cassetta, says it's already having an impact. The Iran war has limited fertilizer shipments and pushed prices up. All while a flood of bananas going to China, his company's main export destination, is forcing him to sell low.
11: Bananas rot quickly, so those that can't reach the Middle East have to be diverted right away and sold at lower prices. And when traders sell low, banana growers like us suffer the most.
10: Industry leaders say the Philippines has lost nearly $150 million in revenue since the United States and Israel attacked Iran in late February. Banana shipments heading for the region have had to turn back and divert exports to an already saturated East Asian market.
12: The Philippines is one of the world's largest banana exporters, and the Middle East has been a growing market in recent years. Iran, in particular, became the country's fourth largest buyer last year, with orders worth nearly $100 million.
10: Expanding markets helped farms which had been struggling with pests and diseases for years survive. Now, the Iran war is threatening to erase those gains. But banana producers here say failing is not an option.
13: We cannot just throw in the towel, as they say. This is one industry worth saving, simply because millions of people are dependent on this industry to survive.
10: Like Lyndon, who's helping raise his grandchildren. And Joe, who says he invested his life savings on this banana plantation. Barn below Al Jazeera, Santo Tomas, Davao del Norte, the Philippines.
1: All right, the news continues here on Al Jazeera after 101 East.

0: 종교 존엄과 명예의 수호자들.
1: In a propaganda blitz, North Korea's supreme leader Kim Jong-un welcomes home soldiers from fighting for Russia in its war against Ukraine and honors the fallen. But for those captured on the battlefield, only harsh punishment awaits.
2: If North Korean soldiers do not commit suicide or blow themselves up and are captured, they are guilty of treason according to North Korean law.
1: The lives of two North Korean prisoners of war hang in the balance after Ukraine exposed them to the world.
3: It clearly violates the Third Geneva Convention that prisoners of war should be protected.
1: North Korean defectors fear the POWs could be used as bargaining chips in a prisoner exchange.
2: If Ukraine accepts Russia's proposal to send them back to North Korea, then it could be another humanitarian disaster.
1: From behind prison walls, the POWs tell of the danger they'd face and express their desire to be sent to South Korea. In the first of this two-part program, we investigate the plight of the North Korean POWs and the growing calls for them to be brought to safety in Seoul.

0: veteran South Korean war correspondent Kim Young-mi is on her way to a Ukrainian jail. After months of effort, she's finally been given permission to visit two North Korean prisoners of war.
1: 대통령실에서 허가를 내려준 거는 알고 있지만 그 딱히 누구라고는 알려주진 않았어요, 공식적으로. 근데 제가 추측하기는 아마 대통령이실 것 같다라고. 여기는 이제 외관이라고 다 찍을 수 없다고 해서 가방 안에 이제 카메라 넣고 이제 여기서부터 찍을 수 있다고 그래서 여기서부터 찍은 거예요.
0: In her edit suite in Seoul, she shows us footage from her documentary that was broadcast on a leading South Korean television network 3 months later.
1: 여기가 한 칸 더 내려간 지하 쪽에 있었거든요.
0: Captured on the battlefield in January 2025, the North Korean soldiers have been incarcerated ever since.
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0: Al Jazeera has chosen not to show their faces.
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0: Like all North Korean men, the two prisoners of war were conscripted at the age of 17 for 10 years of military service. In late 2024, they were among some 15,000 Special Forces troops sent by Supreme Leader Kim Jong-un to Russia to support the invasion of Ukraine. Their deployment, a tightly held secret.
4: 북한 입장에서는 전례 없는, 역사상 전례 없는 일이기 때문에 굉장히 신중했던 것 같아요.
0: Do Jin Ho is a former South Korean Defense Ministry officer.
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0: And there was another reason Kim Jong-un was cautious.
5: He was not sure whether North Korean soldiers would be very effective in that war because North Korean soldiers have not fought quite a long time.
0: But former North Korean diplomat Tae Yong-ho says Kim Jong-un saw an irresistible opportunity to bolster his nuclear weapons program.
5: President Putin was in a very difficult situation. Kim Jong-un decided to send soldiers to Russia, and in return, he could get military aid and technologies, and also he can get some hard currencies from Russia to buy the spare parts and elements for nuclear and missile components.
0: According to a South Korean government-funded agency, North Korea was paid thousands of dollars per soldier, receiving more than $620 million in the first 14 months. Including up to $10,000 for each of the thousands of soldiers who died in that period. The first hard evidence of North Korea's participation in the war came in January 2025, when President Zelensky posted images exposing the identities of the two captured soldiers on social media and then released a series of videos.
6: Воїни Сил оборони України взяли у полон перших військовослужбовців Північної Кореї. 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
0: The videos show the Russian military ID found on the younger POW was not issued in his name, and states that in their interrogations, both said that when they left North Korea, they weren't told they were heading to a war.
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0: Ukraine's exposure of the POW's identities alarmed the United Nations Special Rapporteur on Human Rights in North Korea, Elizabeth Salmon.
10: It clearly violates Article 13 of the Third Geneva Convention that prisoner of war should be protected against public curiosity. And I think that this is tremendously important in the case of these two North Koreans, because we are talking about a very difficult state with bad history concerning human rights, with huge levels of repression, with torture, arbitrary detention, forced labor. So we need to be very careful. The risk of exposing these people is dangerous for themselves, but also for their families.
0: In North Korea, becoming a prisoner of war is a serious crime.
5: North Korea forbids soldiers to be captured. If North Korean soldiers do not commit suicide or blow themselves up and captured as prisoner of war, then it could be regarded as a kind of treason.
0: Self-destruction is a key part of soldiers' indoctrination, according to North Korean defector Jung Se-yul.
11: 이제 뭐 군부대 경영안이든 자폭 영웅, 자폭 영사 이런 포스터가 많아요. 전쟁 때, 6.25 전쟁 때 자폭을 한 이런 영웅들, 수류탄 영웅 이런 거를 가지고 계속 개국개항을 하는 거예요.
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0: This video from Ukrainian military body cameras shows a North Korean soldier under siege, pledging loyalty to his supreme leader before killing himself.
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5: North Korea is a society based on guilt by association. Punishment not only goes to the POWs themselves, but it would also go beyond to the members of families.
0: One of the most senior North Korean officials to ever defect, Tae knows this from bitter experience.
5: When I defected to South Korea, my sister and brother were expelled from Pyongyang. Their status in North Korea downgraded.
13: The North Korean government takes...
0: Less than a year after Seoul announced Tae's defection in 2016, the North Korean government took American broadcaster CNN to meet them. The siblings refuting that they'd been punished.
13: 100% evil propaganda, his sister says. Not one person has been punished in my family. His brother says, if I don't wash this sin away by myself, my sons and generations will have to work harder to pay for this.
5: That kind of propaganda work was not shocking news to me, but I felt very sorry. I do understand, you know, those misfortunes they have to undergo because of me.
0: Jung says his siblings were also targeted after he defected in 2008 and began smuggling them information about South Korea.
11: 우리 형제들을 그 간첩 연루제로 해가지고 잡아간 거예요. 내 누나 그리고 남동생 막내 여동생은 지금 정치범 수용소로 살았는지 죽었는지도 모르겠습니다 지금.
0: In 2025, he reported them as missing to the UN Human Rights Council. This photo of Jung with his brother and father, who was a Korean soldier, is a cherished possession. After his military service, Jung became a math lecturer at a university in a large industrial center. But his life changed forever when he and six others were caught watching South Korean films and were banished to a remote area.
11: 이 사건의 주모자로 제가 된 거예요. 그래서 그 순간 탈출해야 되겠다 이 생각을 한 거죠.
0: Now he heads up a North Korean human rights NGO that's been advocating for the POWs.
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0: But Kim Jong-un stayed silent. The deployment still a state secret as thousands of his soldiers were being slaughtered. Ukraine then opened the prison doors to selected media to interview the POWs. South Korea's Chosen Daily, known for its hardline stance against North Korea, posted interviews with the POWs online, exposing their identities again.
15: 우리 가장 이제 좀 생각 많이 하시는 부분은 어떤 거예요?
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0: A feature article by America's Wall Street Journal followed, their images multiplying across the internet. And then, a former South Korean defense journalist turned politician was given access.
16: 그 북한군 포로들은 북한의 정예 특수부대입니다. 이 정찰총국은 한국에서 만약에 전면전이 나면 한국의 후방 지역이 침투해서 뭐 요인 암살이라든지 일종의 게릴라전을 하는 부대예요. 그러니까 우리 안보에 큰 영향을 끼치는 중요한 부대인 거죠. 그래서 꼭 만나야 되겠다 이제 생각을 했죠. 그리고 한국에 오겠다고 그러면 이제 또 데려오기 위한 노력을 해야 되니까 그것도 좀 확인을 해봐야 됐고요.
0: Yoo Young-won is now in opposition. But in February 2025, when he met the POWs, his Conservative Party was in power. Unlike the current Liberal government, his party takes an aggressive stance towards North Korea. He says the POWs had no concept of his position as a South Korean congressman.
16: 최고인민의 대의원이라는 게 이제 국회의원 비슷한데 이제 그런 설명을 했는데 제 명함을 이제 그때 줬는데 물론 이제 처음에 제가 만났을 때 말하는 걸 좀 꺼려하고 이런 건 있었는데 좀 시간이 지남에 따라서 좀 편안하게 이렇게 얘기하는 그런 분위기였습니다.
0: Within days of returning from Ukraine, Yoo held a press conference.
17: 두 명이 북한군 포로를 총 1시간 15분 동안 면담했습니다. 면담을 통해 제가
0: He showed blurred images of the POWs but identified them by name.
17: 박모 씨의 경우 기순 의향에 대한 질문에 결심이 생기려고 하는 것 같기도 합니다. 라며 기순에 대해서 어느 정도 심경의 변화가 생기고 있음을 느낄 수 있었습니다. 박모 씨의 경우 이제는 확실하게 대한민국으로의 기순을 결심한 것을 확인할 수가 있었습니다. 박모 씨의 육성을 들려드리겠습니다.
18: 그냥 한국으로 꼭 가고 싶어.
0: For defectors and others advocating for the POWs to come to South Korea, it was a watershed moment.
19: Under the South Korean constitution, the entire Korean peninsula belongs to the country, and all North Koreans are considered citizens, many arguing that this makes South Korea responsible for the POWs.
20: These North Korean soldiers are now South Korean citizens. Once they stated that they wanted to go to South Korea. So the government must do everything possible to save their lives. They expressed their willingness to go to South Korea, which is an act of treason according to North Korean law. So if they are repatriated against their will to North Korea, then they would be sent to political prison camps. That is definitely sure, and they do understand that
11: 국회의원 앞에서 이제 분명히 얘네들이 자유의사를 밝혔고 한국에 그러니까 이제는 얘네들 자유의사가 존중이 돼서 얘네들은 한국에 오겠거니 이렇게 다 생각을 한 거예요.
0: But bringing the POWs to South Korea is complicated under international law. Starting with determining what they want, their so-called free will.
21: There are methodologies, capacities to assess the free will. There are institutions, international institutions, with a lot of legitimacy that work with prisoners of war to understand their will. And I don't think that having an interview with media or with one politician is something that we can accept unanimously.
0: And the UN Special Rapporteur stresses that under the Geneva Convention, the POW's fate lies with Ukraine and the law of non-refoulement.
21: A state must not repatriate someone to a place where there are reasonable grounds to believe that these people could be subject to torture, mistreatment, execution, arbitrary detention, grave human rights violations.
0: But the non-refoulement law is not legally binding until the end of the war, when Ukraine is duty-bound to repatriate all prisoners, including to North Korea, or as it's officially known, the Democratic People's Republic of Korea. In June 2025, Ukraine acknowledged potential risks of sending the POWs to the DPRK.
21: I sent a list of questions to them. They responded saying that they cannot rule out the human rights violations in the DPRK.
0: But Salmon says she can't rule out the possibility that Ukraine could include the North Korean POWs in a prisoner exchange with Russia.
21: I cannot say, unfortunately, that I am in full confidence. But I totally trust in the respect of international law, not only because they share their values, but because they also need the support of the international community to continue its defense against
2: the Russian aggression.
0: In April 2025, Kim Jong-un and Vladimir Putin finally confirmed North Korean troops had been deployed to Ukraine, later releasing a propaganda video celebrating the soldiers' heroism and self-sacrifice.
3: 바로 이 전장에서 영적 희생 정신이 탄생하였다.
0: In retaking the Russian territory of Kursk. For Ukraine, the loss was a significant blow, as was the capture of hundreds of its soldiers in the region, potentially putting the North Korean POWs in an even more perilous situation. Back in her edit suite, journalist Kim Young-mi shows me footage she filmed of weekly protests in Ukraine's capital, Kyiv, calling for soldiers captured by Russia to be brought home.
1: 보시면 우크라이나 사람들도 자기 가족을 기다리는 마음을 굉장히 잘 느낄 수 있었고 이들도 아버지가 있고 아들이 있고 그걸 이해를 할 수 있는 거죠.
0: But it was the Ukrainian government's position on the North Korean POWs that she was particularly keen to understand. The president's then deputy chief of staff conceding to her the interrogation of the POWs raised concerns about repatriation.
22: One of them said that he wanted to stay in Ukraine if he is allowed to stay, because probably he was afraid of coming back home. It implies some dangers when he comes back home.
1: 제가 이제 기대하고 간 건 그 언제쯤 풀려날 수 있을지도 모른다 이런 거까지 기대를 했었는데.
0: But her hopes were quickly dashed.
22: Look, in the times of war, they are captives. And what we are doing is we exchange prisoners of war. And the task of the president, as he always stated about that, is to get

0: all our people back home. In our case, this is an asset to exchange for our people. We care for our people.
1: 뭐 우리 취재 현장에서 늘 만나는 그러니까 약간 형식적인 외교적인 수사어를 섞어서 말을 하는 건데 되게 이렇게 서운한 마음도 살짝 생겼거든요. 그냥 풀어주면 안 되나? 그냥 사람 사는 세상인데 풀어주면 안 되나?
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2: The South Korean government and United Nations calling for their exposure to stop.
5: We all need to respect their privacy, their identity. They are not used to be with media. We need to understand that the situation is tremendously dangerous for them.
6: In every story, truth is priority. 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Al Jazeera, from the front lines to the newsroom to you.
7: This whole peace process is a very clear indicator of the more multipolar, more westless world that we live in.
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9: It is in the interest of the Israelis to continue the fight, whereas it is the interest of the United States to end the hostilities.
10: Iran has been decimated. They don't want to go back to one day before the bombing started.
11: President Trump doesn't like to bluff. He likes to be very direct with his negotiations.
12: He wants to say, well, I'm actually a deal maker, not a war maker, and my pressure tactic worked.
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13: Migrants fleeing fear and poverty.
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13: Facing hostility.
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13: Making peace, still together on Al Jazeera.
19: And here in Hanam, just moments ago, the former president vacated the presidential residence, an emotional farewell for supporters.
20: At this site, we see the family members, the friends of those workers, waiting anxiously for news. We even see them clutching their stomachs as they wait for information.
21: The volcano has been erupting consistently since December. And as you can see now, it's erupting again. You can see the thick gray smoke coming from the volcano, and we can also hear this steady, loud grumbling.

0: Hey there, I'm Scott McLean. This is the NewsHour live from Doha, coming up in the next 60 minutes. Donald Trump says he's on the verge of making a final determination on a deal that could extend the ceasefire with Iran. Iran says no agreement has been finalized yet. Israel's prime minister announces his troops have crossed the Litani River in southern Lebanon as part of their expanding ground invasion. The head of U.S. Southern Command holds a rare meeting with Cuban military officials at the edge of the American naval base at Guantanamo Bay.
1: The era of the United States subsidizing the defense of wealthy nations is over. We need partners, not protectorates.
0: Seeking a stable balance of power in Asia, U.S. Defense Secretary Pete Hegseth sends a message to a region where China's military buildup looms large. Plus,
2: more and more Philippine bananas were being exported to the Middle East in recent years, but the Iran war has halted most of those shipments. I'm Barn Below, and coming up, we'll be reporting from the banana-producing region of Davao.
3: And we're going to look at how changes to U.S. election law could make it harder for tens of millions of Americans to vote. That's coming up later on This is America.
0: Well, the White House official has told Al Jazeera that Donald Trump will only make a deal with Iran if Tehran meets all of its red lines. The U.S. president has now wrapped up a Situation Room meeting that lasted for nearly 2 hours. Ahead of those discussions, Trump outlined some of what he thinks should be in that agreement. So Trump wrote on his Truth Social platform that Iran must agree to never have a nuclear weapon. He added that ships caught in the Strait of Hormuz may start the process of heading home as the U.S. naval blockade will now be lifted. From the White House, here's Al Jazeera's chief U.S. correspondent Alan Fisher on the remaining sticking points between Washington and Tehran.
4: Certainly Donald Trump has made his red lines very clear again, that Iran can't have a nuclear weapon, that the Strait of Hormuz must be reopened quickly, and that Iran must also demine the Strait as quickly as possible. Might be difficult for them, given that Donald Trump has said on a number of occasions that they've sunk all the mine hunters and minesweepers that the Iranian Navy has. So this is now just a waiting game. Clearly, the Iranians are saying no final deal has been done. But there's a suggestion that the idea that the blockade has been lifted might be the first step. We've talked many times about how peace deals tend to be sequenced. You do this, then we do that. And if lifting the blockade is the first point, then opening the Strait of Hormuz would be the second point. It will be a gradual easing of the blockade, but it certainly opens up the idea that there might be some movement here. We've certainly heard from US officials over the last 24 hours. Donald Trump mentioned it on social media. Scott Bessent, the Treasury Secretary, when he was in the briefing room on Thursday. And of course, J.D. Vance, the Vice President, who said that he believed the Iranians were negotiating in good faith. But there was some question about the idea of what happens to the enriched uranium. And it was all about language. And these documents tend to be that. The idea is that it would be a memorandum of understanding. This is the broad basis for an agreement. 60 days would then follow. And the intention would be that the Iranians would talk about the nuclear program and enriched uranium. Donald Trump has, on a number of occasions, said that the deal is virtually done, that the Iranians have agreed to a list of demands from the United States, and it's turned out not to be the case. He's done it on a number of Fridays, and here we are again on a Friday waiting to find out exactly what has been decided in that Situation Room meeting, not far from where I'm standing here on the White House North Lawn.
0: Iran's foreign ministry spokesman has responded to Trump's social media post, saying no agreement has been finalized with the U.S. so far.
5: As I speak to you now, the exchange of messages is continuing, but an understanding has not been finalized. Regarding other points that have been mentioned, including the nuclear issue, I stress again that at this stage we are focused on ending the war. Therefore, we have nothing to say about the details of the nuclear issue at this stage.
0: Al-Migdad Al-Ruhaid reports now from Tehran.
6: The first official reactions comes from Foreign Ministry spokesperson Ismail Baqai, and his message is very clear. The exchange of messages between Iran and the United States is continuing, but no final agreement has been reached. He also pushed back strongly on President Trump's tone, saying that Iran said goodbye to the language of Must 47 years ago, and stressing that Tehran makes decisions based only on what it sees as the interests and rights of the Iranian people. On the issue of the naval blockade and the Strait of Hormuz, Baqai said what the United States calls a blockade was, from Iran's perspective, an illegal action from the beginning of this war. And also, it's a violation of ceasefire and international freedom of navigation. And also, he added that Iran now wants to see whether this will be implemented, the naval blockade will be implemented as it announced, or whether it simply be, as he called, a propaganda claim. So the message from Tehran remains far more cautious today. So they are saying that the negotiation is continuing, but the key disputed remain unresolved. Al-Miqdad al-Ruhayd, Al-Jazeera, Tehran.
0: Scott Eulinger is a former senior CIA officer and national security expert. He says Iran's leaders are trying to project an image of strength during these negotiations.
7: I really would discount their statements regarding U.S. diplomacy. That regime is solely concentrated on survival. If it means the deaths of tens of thousands of their own people, so be it. That doesn't really matter, as long as the IRGC and the civilian leadership, Kalibaf, maintain their power. And that's why the internet was shut down for almost 90 days in Iran. So yeah, they're very much obsessed with controlling the message that is going out of that government and maintaining a position of strength. I also think that with what's going on, sometimes I've wondered myself, you know, it seems like the next step is really, they can't be negotiated with. They have to be annihilated, the leadership. But also I think that the Trump administration is very aware of the fact it is now a working coalition of the United States and Middle Eastern countries. This is not the United States acting alone anymore. And I think President Trump, having good friendships in the Middle East, is very sensitive to that. He understands now that he is now a coalition leader. And so that means that any strong action must be basically reviewed with allies. And so that's another reason why war has not broken out again, because President Trump is concerned with keeping all of the allies in the Middle East abreast and to present a unified front.
0: The Pentagon says it's hosted Israeli and Lebanese military delegations as part of efforts to support ongoing talks between the two countries. Comes as Israel's army is expanding its ground invasion deeper into Lebanese territory. It's issued new forced displacement orders for southern Lebanon and launched more attacks despite the U.S. brokered ceasefire. Entire residential areas have been reduced to rubble. Prime Minister Benjamin Netanyahu says troops have now crossed the Litani River in the south. He says they're also carrying out operations against Hezbollah in Beirut and in the Bekaa Valley. Now, this is the first time in nearly 20 years that the Israeli army has crossed the Litani River. Israel has also declared the area south of the Zahrani River to be a combat zone and has issued forced displacement orders for the people living there. Israel's occupation of parts of southern Lebanon and forced displacement orders now cover around 2,000 square kilometers. That is about one-fifth of the entire country.
8: There is a tremendous fighting spirit here. From here, we're directing the battle against Hezbollah in the north. And I must tell you that the results here are very impressive. Our forces have crossed the Litani River. They have advanced into the strategic high ground. We're also operating in Beirut, in the Bekaa, across the entire front, and we're dealing Hezbollah a crushing blow.
0: Obed Hito has the latest from Tyre in southern Lebanon and reactions from people there.
9: The Israeli Prime Minister Benjamin Netanyahu made a surprise visit to the Lebanese border today, confirming that Israeli troops have crossed north of the Litani River, south of the city of Nabatea. There has been an ongoing push by Israeli troops over the past week or so, backed by hundreds of Israeli airstrikes, drone strikes, and artillery strikes in that region in eastern Lebanon, as Israeli troops try to take the high ground just south of the city of Nabatea. People here are very frustrated that the Israeli troops continue to carry out these kinds of expanded military operations, especially that they've crossed over beyond the yellow security zone that's been established in the south of the country, even though talks are ongoing between the Lebanese and Israeli government on how to arrange a security situation that's acceptable to both the Lebanese government and the Israeli government in the south. It's not clear exactly how that will be achieved as Israel continues to carry out attacks on the south. The announcement made by the Prime Minister Benjamin Netanyahu today during his visit to the Lebanese border indicated that Israel's military operations were going to expand significantly to include continued strikes on Beirut as well as the western Bekaa. It seems like the Israeli military is trying to cut off any Hezbollah supply lines to the south and isolate the south of the country from the western Bekaa by making these military pushes to the north of the Litani River. Obeidehito, Al Jazeera, Tyre, Lebanon.
0: Israel is also advancing in Gaza. Prime Minister Netanyahu says he's ordered his military to expand control of the Strip to 70% of its territory. Under the ceasefire agreed with Hamas in October, troops withdrew to positions occupying just over half of the Strip. The Israeli military has issued forced displacement orders for people living in the Al-Shati refugee camp in Gaza City. An overnight strike destroyed several buildings there. In the past 8 months, the Israeli army has been gradually increasing its control. Further seizure of territory would force more than 2 million Palestinians into less than one-third of their original territory. Now, Hamas has responded to Netanyahu's latest order on Israel's territorial expansion, saying that it constitutes a blatant violation of the ceasefire framework and the declared understanding concerning Gaza. The group says the Board of Peace's failure to condemn the announcement raises serious questions about the commitment of the guarantor states to compel the occupation to abide by its obligations. Now, Palestinians in Gaza are asking why they're being squeezed into an ever smaller portion of the Strip despite the ceasefire.
10: What is left in Gaza for him to take? 70% of it? What happened is enough. What is left for Netanyahu? Enough. He should leave us alone. It's enough.
11: When he occupies 70%, where do we go? When we were displaced to the sea, he almost took all of the Gaza Strip. Does this mean he's going to take it again? Where do we go? To the water? To the sea? There is no space. Where do we flee to? This is an unjust decision by the Israeli Prime Minister.
0: The United Nations has also condemned Netanyahu's plan.
12: 100% of Gaza should be for the Palestinian people, right? That's what we want to see. And we've been calling on Israel to pull back from its occupation, from the so-called yellow line, and that will continue to be our position.
0: Lina Abu Akleh explains how Israel's illegal occupation of Gaza is steadily expanding.
13: Under the ceasefire agreement reached with Hamas in October, Israel agreed to withdraw its troops to what is known as the Yellow Line. That gave Israel control of 53% of Gaza. Everything east of this line is classified as a no-go military zone, and people living here were told to leave. West of the line, Palestinians face fewer movement restrictions, but come under constant Israeli strikes and forced displacement orders. In March, Israel released maps showing its troops were advancing, occupying 64% of the Strip. That's an increase of 11%. Now, Prime Minister Benjamin Netanyahu has ordered the military to expand its control to 70%. That means Palestinians have no access to more than two-thirds of their land. It's not clear, though, where this new boundary will be. And at the same time, Israel is still issuing regular forced displacement orders. The latest applied to Al-Shati refugee camp, that's in Gaza City and west of the Yellow Line, and it's a residential area. UN data shows about 1.7 million Palestinians are living in 1,600 displacement sites, overcrowded tent camps, schools, or damaged buildings.
0: The U.S. Secretary of Defense Pete Hegseth says there's what he calls rightful alarm over China's military buildup in the Asia-Pacific region. He made the comments during the annual Shangri-La dialogue in Singapore. Leaders there are discussing the region's most pressing defense and geopolitical challenges.
1: When we look across the region today, there is rightful alarm regarding China's historic military buildup and the expansion of its military activities in the region and beyond. We share a clear-eyed assessment of that security environment and a mutual understanding that a Pacific dominated by any hegemon would unravel the regional balance of power and undermine the equilibrium we all seek to preserve.
0: All right, Michael Shoebridge is the Director of Strategic Analysis Australia. That's a defense and security think tank, and he joins us from Canberra. Thank you for being on the program, Michael. Look, a lot of focus is on Taiwan. And last year at this same Shangri-La dialogue, Pete Hegseth said that to maintain the status quo on Taiwan with the Chinese, it required a shield of deterrence. And he also seemed to imply that if that failed, the U.S. would be willing to fight if need be. And I wondered, you listened to Pete Hegseth speak today. Did you hear a different message this year?
14: Well, I heard a little bit of a different message because he did channel Donald Trump, what Trump said on the way back from his meeting in Beijing. So

0: Heggs had said the US wasn't looking to send troops thousands of miles across the Pacific, but he did talk about maintaining the status quo. So I think he's walking a careful line by trying to be consistent with his boss, but reassure regional partners and Taiwan.
1: So the U.S. recently paused $14 billion worth of arms sales to Taiwan.

0: enormous negative development for regional security.
1: So Pete Hegseth said that the U.S. mantra in the region is strong, quiet, clear. He repeated it twice, strong, quiet, clear. Do you think that the United States is living up to that mantra right now?
0: Well, my reaction when I heard that from Secretary Hegseth was an America that is strong, quiet, but clear and pursuing regional security and stability is exactly the America that regional partners want. But it jars very badly with the America we see, which is a noisy, aggressive America, whether that's in the war in the Middle East or its military actions in South America. So there was a real contrast between the America we see and these reassuring words from Hegseth.
1: It sounds like you're saying strong, yes, clear, maybe not, quiet, definitely not.
0: No. He also said there should be less conferences like Shangri-La and more ships and submarines. Well, China's staying away from Shangri-La, and it's building more ships and submarines.
1: So I wonder, what do you make of that decision for the Chinese defense minister to skip this summit, this dialogue happening in Singapore? Was that a missed opportunity to speak with the Americans?
0: No, I think it's a smart thing. And of course, we've just had that leader-to-leader interaction with Trump and Xi Jinping in Beijing. But I think there are three reasons the Chinese defense minister didn't turn up at Shangri-La. One, China does not have a good story to tell about its military actions in the region, and he knows that. Number two, any defense minister that says anything publicly is at risk of being sacked by his boss, Xi Jinping. And the third biggest reason, I think, is the Chinese just want to give America all the space to be the focus because they know that's a real negative in the region. So why interrupt America while it's damaging all its relationships?
1: All right, Michael Shoebridge, Director of Strategic Analysis Australia, joining us from Canberra. We appreciate your insights today, sir. Thank you. Well, the top U.S. general overseeing forces in Latin America has met senior Cuban military officials near the perimeter of the American naval base at Guantanamo Bay. Washington says the meeting focused on operational security. The Cuban delegation included a general. The rare meeting between the head of the U.S. Southern Command and Cuban military officials took place at a time of heightened tension between the two countries. The meeting follows Cuba holding both military and civilian drills across the island. Officials say they're aimed at strengthening defensive capabilities. Earlier, Cuba's foreign minister had warned that the risk of U.S. military aggression against the island is growing amid stalled talks between the two nations. Ernesto Castañeda is the director of the Center for Latin American and Latino Studies at American University. He says the meeting between the U.S. and Cuban military officials may have been intended to increase pressure on Havana.
2: Probably they were trying to negotiate, to talk about possible threats from the U.S. Southern Command as an invasion to Cuba, and try to communicate the message to the Cuban army that they wouldn't be able to defend themselves. Now, probably the Cubans didn't agree, or that wouldn't be enough of an argument. Also, the U.S. has lately claimed, probably falsely, that the Cubans are trying to take back Guantanamo, which is in Cuba, is the territory they have claimed it, but it's unlikely that they could do so militarily. So probably what happened here, Scott, is that there were offers from the U.S. General to the Cuban military to, in the event of U.S. intervention, that they wouldn't intervene to try to defend the government, that they will stay put in exchange for maybe they keeping their positions and big influence on Cuban economy and political system. It wasn't a secret meeting. It was in person, so they could talk without anybody listening. I think that has two possible readings. One is that the meeting itself is another type of threat to President Díaz-Canel of Cuba, to Raúl Castro, that they're keeping putting the pressure so that they give up, so they resign and they accept defeat before anything happens. So that's one role. And the other one is to try to emulate what happened in Venezuela and try to have a soft self-coup when there's no a lot of violence and they allowed for the extraction of Díaz-Canel or Castro from by U.S. forces.

0: And while a new puppet regime is installed by Washington, I think that's what Trump would wish.
1: Colombians will head to the polls on Sunday to vote in the presidential election. The country's right wing is divided between competing conservative candidates, each trying to capitalize on growing concerns over violence and insecurity. Teresa Beau reports from the capital, Bogota.
2: Truck drivers gather in Bogota to show support for far-right candidate Abelardo de la Espriella, who has vowed to arm civilians as part of the fight against insecurity.
3: We believe this man is going to give us security, bring foreign investment, and help us move forward.
2: De la Espriella is a high-profile lawyer whose political momentum has grown in recent weeks, reflecting growing frustration among Colombians with traditional political parties and rising violence across the country.
4: I will hunt them down in every hideout. They will pay dearly. Either they submit themselves to the law or I will take them down with the weapons and laws of the Republic.
5: Abelardo de la Espriella's platform is built on state force, armed citizen, and a total rejection of President Gustavo Petro's total peace approach. But the path to victory on a first round is complicated because the right is divided between two conservative candidates.
2: Paloma Valencia is the other leading right-wing contender. She belongs to the Democratic Center, the party of former President Álvaro Uribe, and has also hardened her rhetoric in recent months in an effort to attract more voters focused on security.
6: To the ELN and the Gulf Clan, I say this. I will hunt you down like rats. You will feel the iron fist of a Colombian woman.
2: Her supporters say it's time for a woman to lead Colombia.
7: She's a woman that knows this country from left to right. She knows about health education. We deserve a woman as president.
2: But some Colombians remain skeptical about the idea of a female president.
8: How should I say it? And it's not to discriminate, but Paloma as a woman can be weaker. Abelardo has the strength.
2: For now, polls suggest leftist candidate Iván Cepeda is leading the race. With no candidate expected to win outright, Colombia appears headed towards a runoff, where voters will decide which vision for the country's future will prevail. Teresa Bo, Al Jazeera, Bogota.
1: All right, still ahead here on Al Jazeera. Donald Trump wants to change the way the U.S. votes. This is America. 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
16: A number of rate cuts were priced in for the year. Now we are potentially looking at rate hikes.
14: To understand how it affects our daily lives.
17: 95% of their offensive capabilities have been destroyed. So, want to minimize.
18: You're saying that you've won the war already. You clearly haven't.
14: Counting the cost on Al Jazeera.
19: That Rwanda across the border, the commanders here say their role is to make sure that Goma is protected.
20: The people there are not afraid of tear gas. We have seen some ruin tear gas.
21: Police have been trying to arrest some of the protesters.
19: This camp was supposed to be temporary. Now there are more than 200,000 Sudanese refugees.
22: The 2026 U.S.-Israeli attack on Iran is the latest chapter in Israel's attempts to maintain nuclear supremacy in the Middle East, with sabotage, assassinations, and cyber attacks. In a three-part series, Al Jazeera traces a dangerous shadow war that goes back almost half a century. Iran, Israel, and the Bomb, Episode 1. Israel's nuclear monopoly on Al Jazeera.
0: Last Eid, over 1.9 million people shared the joy of Kobani thanks to your trust. 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

0: You're watching Al Jazeera, a reminder of our top stories this hour. A White House official has told Al Jazeera that Donald Trump will only make a deal with Iran if Tehran meets all of his red lines. The U.S. president has now wrapped up a Situation Room meeting that lasted for nearly 2 hours, but it's unclear if a decision has been made. Ahead of those discussions, he said he's preparing to make what he called a final determination on a potential deal with Iran to extend the ceasefire. Tehran says no agreement has been finalized yet. Israeli forces are expanding their ground invasion deeper into Lebanon. Prime Minister Benjamin Netanyahu says troops have crossed the Litani River for the first time in nearly 20 years. The army has also issued forced displacement orders for more towns. Top U.S. general overseeing forces in Latin America has held a rare meeting with senior Cuban military officials near the perimeter of the American naval base at Guantanamo Bay. Both Washington and Havana say the meeting was aimed at discussing security issues. Cuban state media has described the meeting as positive. General Francis Donovan's meeting in Cuba is the first in recent memory by a head of Southern Command. The cost of the Iran war to Asian economies is mounting fast. The Philippines is among the hardest hit nations, and it was the first country in the world to declare a state of energy emergency. Now, its banana industry, a crucial foreign currency earner, is under threat. Barnaby Lowe reports from the banana-producing region of Davao del Norte.
1: Lindo Namor has been a banana farmer for nearly 30 years. Where he grew up, in the Philippines' Davao region, banana plantations dominate the landscape, and they've been a stable source of employment. But he's lost his job a few times when diseases ravaged the crops. Now he's concerned a conflict thousands of kilometers away may do the same.
2: I hope the conflict in the Middle East doesn't get worse, or better yet, I hope it ends already. Because if my boss's business gets affected, my family won't have money for our daily needs.
1: But his employer, Joe Caseta, says it's already having an impact. The Iran war has limited fertilizer shipments and pushed prices up. All while a flood of bananas going to China, his company's main export destination, is forcing him to sell low.
3: Bananas rot quickly, so those that can't reach the Middle East have to be diverted right away and sold at lower prices. And when traders sell low, banana growers like us suffer the most.
1: Industry leaders say the Philippines has lost nearly $150 million in revenue since the United States and Israel attacked Iran in late February. Banana shipments heading for the region have had to turn back and divert exports to an already saturated East Asian market.
4: The Philippines is one of the world's largest banana exporters, and the Middle East has been a growing market in recent years. Iran, in particular, became the country's fourth largest buyer last year, with orders worth nearly $100 million.
1: Expanding markets helped farms which had been struggling with pests and diseases for years survive. Now, the Iran war is threatening to erase those gains. But banana producers here say failing is not an option.
5: We cannot just throw in the towel, as they say. This is one industry worth saving, simply because millions of people are dependent on this industry to survive.
1: Like Lyndon, who's helping raise his grandchildren, and Joe, who says he invested his life savings on this banana plantation. Barn below Al Jazeera, Santo Tomas, Davao del Norte, the Philippines.
0: All right, it is time now to head over

0: to our team in Washington, D.C. for a regular segment, This is America. Here now, Manuel Rapallo and Rob Matheson.
1: This is America, where the right to vote is foundational, but the rules governing that right are constantly being rewritten as Republicans push for stricter voter eligibility requirements and Democrats fight to expand access to the ballot box. A political battle over how Americans vote is intensifying ahead of the midterm elections. I'll have more on that a little later in the show, but to start us off first, here's Rob Matheson in our Washington studio.
2: Thanks, Manny. Now, President Donald Trump says his Save America Act is going to guarantee that only U.S. citizens are going to be allowed to vote. Polls show that over 50% of people agree with that, but he's got a couple of problems. First, it's already illegal for non-citizens to register for elections. So people are asking, why is this happening? And why is it happening now? Donald Trump says the federal government should be in charge of elections instead of state officials. And that's his second problem. It would require changing the Constitution.
3: The Republicans should say, we want to take over. We should take over the voting in at least many, 15 places. The Republicans ought to nationalize the voting.
4: For my safety and security and for the good of our nation, if you went to paper ballots and you're voting, impossible to copy, impossible to cheat, and same-day voting. And if you went to voter ID, and also one other thing, you want a proof of citizenship. But some of these states, you go, you had 64 days.
2: Well, President Trump's also said that if the act is passed, Democrats would never win an election again. His critics say that's the real reason he's pushing the act.
4: It'll guarantee the midterms. It'll guarantee the midterms. Save America, sir. Save America Act. We want the Save America Act, sir. And if you send it up there, you're going to win the midterms at levels that you can't even believe. And you're going to win every election for a long time until somebody really screws things up. And hopefully that won't happen.
2: So what exactly is the Safeguard American Voter Eligibility Act? And who's it likely to impact the most? Manuel Rapallo untangles it for us.
1: Republicans and Democrats both agree that only citizens should be able to register to vote in federal elections. But they take very different approaches when it comes to how they want to see that implemented. Republican-led states have passed dozens of measures tightening voting procedures in recent years, including stricter photo ID requirements, limits on voting by mail, aggressive voter roll checks, and fewer ballot drop boxes. Supporters say the changes are needed to restore public confidence in the integrity of U.S. elections. That's despite federal data showing that just 0.04% of people trying to register were non-citizens. Democrats and voting rights advocates argue the Republican-backed laws make it harder for Americans to vote. They've moved to expand early voting, to broaden early access to mail ballots, introduce automatic voter registration, and restore voting rights for some former felons. The Save America Act, as it's known, was passed by the House in April, but since then has stalled in the Senate due to widespread opposition from Democrats. It would amend the National Voter Registration Act of 1993 to introduce requirements that everyone needs to provide documentary proof of citizenship to be able to register or re-register to vote. That means a voter would need to present either a passport, a birth certificate, a certificate of citizenship, or a naturalization certificate. But tens of millions of Americans don't have those documents easily available. And if they are low-income earners, they don't have the spare cash to get them either. If you are a married or divorced woman, then there's an extra hurdle. If your name has been changed and is now different from your birth certificate, you need to show a paper trail, such as a marriage license, to connect proof of citizenship with proof of identity. Because all these documents need to be verified in person, the act would essentially eliminate mail-in registration. That would mean a lengthy drive for people living in large rural counties. It also creates a logistical problem for members of the military and their families if they're stationed in combat zones or domestic bases far away from their home states. They would need to re-verify their citizenship every time they move, which can be every few years. The legal burden falls on local election officials. They have to determine if people have provided appropriate evidence of their citizenship. Election workers could face up to 5 years in jail if they register someone who doesn't provide the required documentation. they would be deemed to be in violation of federal law, even if they act in good faith and make a clerical mistake by accepting flawed paperwork from a legitimate U.S. citizen. A lot to consider if the Save America Act passes. And as campaigns ramp up across the country, the battle over how Americans vote may prove almost as consequential as who they vote for. Manuel Rapallo, Al Jazeera, Washington.
2: And Heidi Jo Castro looks at what could happen in swing states if the requirement for documentary proof of U.S. citizenship is enforced.
5: Do Americans think that their voting system is broken? It's what President Donald Trump and some Republicans claim, but the public is split on whether it needs to be fixed. A recent poll by Politico asked U.S. adults whether they support or oppose requiring documentary proof of U.S. citizenship to register to vote. And this is how they answered. Just over half said they supported it, while 18% said they opposed it. 12% said they neither support nor oppose, and 7% said they don't know. Here's a sampling of opinions from voters here in Washington, D.C.
6: I feel like it's an expansion, like a push of power from the Trump administration.
7: It's a tough issue, I believe. In this country, because there's so many immigrants and some people that don't have a right to vote, perhaps it's a good idea, because voting to elect officials is a privilege.
5: The even bigger question is, does requiring people to show proof of citizenship have an impact on the results of the elections? The Washington Post looked into the potential impact, specifically in the swing states that determine presidential elections. According to the paper's analysis, 8 out of the 15 most competitive states would likely show a rightward shift in election results favoring Republicans. The most striking example is New Mexico, where, according to the study, Democratic voters are 13% less likely than Republicans to hold documents proving their U.S. citizenship. Over time, the analysis says, this shortfall could flip New Mexico from an electorate where Democrats have narrowly won in recent elections to one where Republicans have the advantage. And flipping a state in the presidential election would be the ultimate political prize for an election security measure that's supposedly not political at all.
2: Yeah, we're joined now by Corey Crowley. He's a former congressional staffer, Republican strategist, and by Ray Locker, political journalist and presidential historian. Thank you so much for being with us on Al Jazeera. Corey, I'm going to start with you. The SAVE Act has been described, as to me at least, as a solution looking for a problem. Just how serious a problem is this?
8: Well, that's the hard part, is the data on this is really complicated to find, because states run their own elections, they devolve that power down to localities, and in many cases, these aren't sophisticated levels of government. These are local elected officials doing the best they can with a limited number of resources. And so largely, when you look at the data, there isn't a huge problem of voter fraud. It usually comes up to not even registering as 0.01% when you really dive into it. So there's a little bit of that, but what this really is a political issue, right? This is a way for Donald Trump, the Republican Party, to get their base on board with an issue that a lot of people believe is a problem. And sometimes perception is more powerful than reality, especially in politics.
2: Well, exactly. And, of course, we've seen that over the last several years. But, Ray, every administration, of course, wants in some way to be able to manipulate, shall we say, or change the voting process in order to favor themselves. What's so different about this one?
9: Well, this requires people to jump through far more hoops than they've ever had to before. I don't think it's going to pass, because I don't think there's the political will to pass it. And it's a solution in search of a problem, because as Corey mentioned, there's not a lot of voter fraud out here. Mm. You know, it's not the 1948 Senate election in Texas where Lyndon Johnson got people to stuff ballots at the last minute to win the runoff election. That doesn't happen anymore. It has happened, but that's really not a problem. Remember, in 2017, President Trump was upset that he didn't win the majority of the popular vote in the 2016 election, appointed a voter fraud commission. And that went nowhere, found nothing. Mm-hmm. So, you know, he's back at it again. It's an election time, and I think it's a scare tactic.
2: Scare tactic in what sense? Let me ask you that, Corey, because the suggestion is that Democrats seem to be on board with the fact that there needs to be some sort of control over voting rights. It's

0: way in which it's done that seems to be at issue with this. I mean, in terms of getting this legislation passed, we know also, of course, that there is a constitutional element to this as well. Why is all of this happening? It seems to be an awful lot of fuss when there's a very good chance that it's going to kind of peter out at some point.
1: Well, not only is there a great chance it's going to peter out, and I agree, the chances of it passing are almost zero in the United States Senate, but even if it were to pass, it's not going to have a big impact on this election cycle. I mean, primaries are already underway. Ballots are going to be available for the general election in just a couple of months in many jurisdictions. So you can't implement this in a way that's going to be meaningful in these midterm elections. Mm. Maybe you could and get past the court challenges in time for a 2028 presidential race. But even then, you're looking at a lame duck president who's going to have a hard time enforcing it, and probably a Democrat-led Congress after these midterms who are going to roll it all back anyway, even if it does pass this time.
0: Ray, do you think this is more about creating an awful lot of hassle in the Senate and perhaps making voters just that little bit more unsure about the political process?
2: Yeah, if you're a Latino voter somewhere and you're worried about ICE, you've had family members swept up in some of these, you know, ICE raids, you might think, I want to vote, but I don't know if it's worth it. Maybe there's going to be somebody at the polling place who's going to harass me. Maybe one of my relatives will get picked up for some unknown reason. So it creates a sense of uncertainty, and that often works in an election, at least around the margins.
0: Yeah. Let's talk about the way that this is split essentially along a party line, because as we were referring to in Heidi's package there, that there does seem to be some sort of support for it amongst Dems. And as often happens in American politics, particular in this area, we're seeing these party divisions at the moment. Just let's have a listen.
3: The SAVE Act is not a voter ID bill. It is in every sense a voter suppression bill. It could purge millions of American citizens from the voter rolls.
4: Republicans have adopted voter suppression as an electoral strategy. That's what the so-called SAVE Act is all about.
5: The Save America Act. Now voters would have to display a valid ID to participate in federal elections. Again, a no-brainer.
6: Save America Act. It is a package of common sense policies, the kind of common sense policies that should get an automatic yes vote from literally every member of this body.
0: There seems to be one of the impacts, which is that this is essentially putting an awful lot of emphasis on the voter themselves to provide the documentation rather than, I believe, what's known as the back end side of it, which is the government essentially maintaining all of this. Do you think that in part there is a risk that the people are simply going to be lose interest in the concept of registering to vote simply, that it may just become too difficult for them, and as a result, they simply, even if they're eligible to do it and they might be able to find the paperwork, that there is a chance that they simply won't bother because it just becomes too hard, Corey?
1: Well, this is the hard part about having a system that we do in America, which is a republic. You know, in a lot of countries, you get a national ID card. That's just part of a way of life. Ours are issued by your state. They're based largely on documentation provided to you at the local level, and they're really hard to enforce. And we ran into this. I worked in the Senate when we passed what's now known as the Real ID Act that is now, just now, 20 years later after we passed it, getting rolled out because we ran into so many issues with people being able to get the documentation they needed, with states putting the technology in place to be able to do it. So even if you require voter ID at the federal level, you have to accept that it's going to be a hodgepodge of documentation and of authorizations legitimizing that from 50 different states.
0: Mm. And part of the problem is that they have decided, or part of this process would be, that real ID doesn't count anymore, despite the fact that people have gone through that process of getting these IDs, and yet now it's no longer part of this. Ray, I want to ask you, because there's an element here that we were referring to in Manuel's package. There is also a greater pressure on the state-level voting personnel as well, isn't there? Because it's not just a question of checking somebody through, making sure that the IDs match. There has to be a degree of authenticity, and there are greater, if I understand it correctly, there are greater pressures and possible punishments on local voting officials if they get that wrong. What do you think the chances are that even if somebody presents with what appears to be a legitimate ID, that the voting officials might default to refusing them or turning them away just because they don't want to run the risk of facing a fine.
2: Doesn't that happen with anything like that? Mm. Any kind of situation where you're like, if I make a mistake here, I'm in trouble. So I'm not going to make the mistake. I'm just going to blow this off and do it. And when you talk about basically any kind of human activity, if you have what's called friction, that makes it less likely for people to do things. So in this case, the friction is I have to bring more ID. I have to do this. I have to do that. I'm not going to do it because what difference does it make? So it's a disincentive for people to vote.
1: And the fundamental thing to remember is that while the federal government's the one ringing all the bells about this, they don't have the authority to regulate elections in this country. They're regulated at the state level. So you could pass the Save ID Act and have a lot of governors, a lot of attorneys general and secretaries of state around the country who say, forget it, we're not enforcing that, and we're going to let people vote the way we always have.
0: Yeah, and of course, Donald Trump has been consistently pushing for this this to happen. He suggested the legislative program could be halted if it doesn't go through. Let's listen to what he has to say.
7: I'm asking you to approve the Save America Act.
8: The Save America Act. It's the easiest thing we have. I can't, How can they fight us? The Save America Act. The Senate has to approve it. But they have to get it done, because if we don't get this done, if it takes you 6 months, I'm for not approving anything.
0: So the president is absolutely determined that he's going to grind things to a halt in the event that this doesn't go through. But you were saying earlier on, Ray, that you don't think this is going to happen. What do you think the ramifications of this are?
2: I think he'll lose interest and sign a bill, anything else, because that's how he rolls. That's what he does. He talks a lot, and then when it comes down to crunch time, he backs off. If he wants things that are going to get passed, he's going to have to give in on this. And I've talked to, you know, some members in the Senate, Republican members in the Senate, who've told me, look, we don't have the votes for this. But yet he says we're not going to be able to pass anything else. What do we do? And if you're going to Congress and you need some legislation on anything else and you can't get around this, well, you're going to start making noise to get around it. And then there's a lot of interests out there who want results out of Congress. And if they don't get them because of this, they're going to put pressure on the president to get them. And he'll probably find a way to make it happen.
0: Corey, let's briefly touch on the constitutional element of this, because Kansas tried this about 10 years ago, and it did not work. In fact, there was a—I think it was a federal court—said it described it as an unconstitutional burden. Is there a sense that it's the Constitution alone that the president simply isn't going to be able to get past, almost irrelevant of what happens in the Senate?
1: Well, it'll certainly face a ton of court challenges, which is why it'll never get implemented this election year, even if it were to pass tomorrow. And it won't make it even through to 2028 because of all of those same challenges. So I agree there. What I think that the president's up against, too, is a beast of his own making, which is that he's taken out reasonable, moderate Republicans in primaries now who are now lame ducks. They only have 6 more months to serve. They have less incentive to pass his legislative agenda, including the SAVE Act now, than they did a month ago. So he's losing votes by the day, not gaining them.
0: And we've got to remember, of course, that many of the people who might be affected by this are people who were fighting for their voting rights 10 years ago or 6 decades ago even. Right. And now we're seeing again that many of them might be feeling, well, I'm back in the same situation again. I thought I dealt with this problem, but all of a sudden I'm facing this again. We've been hearing from one woman who's been talking about this.
9: We should not have to fight for the right to vote. Only 61 years have passed, and we are right back where we started in 1965 if they get their way. This is what they did after the Civil War, when so many blacks came into office. They implemented Jim Crow and went back to whites only. And that's what they're trying to do again.
0: You can see there, obviously, this is making a lot of people very angry, rather than perhaps making people disinterested in registering. Do you think that we are going to see, as a result of him, of the Donald Trump pushing the Save America Act, an upsurge in the number of people actually at working to register?
2: Oh, absolutely. I mean, I worked in Alabama before. I've been over the Edmund Pettus Bridge and talked to those people. You know, it's been a while now, but those feelings are strong and they're heavily motivated. You've seen after the striking down of parts of the Voting Rights Act, kind of surge in interest.

0: interest and activity in those states. And I think we'll see more of that in November.
1: Corey, one of the points, sorry to interrupt, but one of the points that that came up was the fact, if I understand it correctly, it's already illegal for non-citizens to vote. And that's where I started to get really confused about this. How is, I mean, is it possible to even attempt to bring in legislation when there's already legislation in place, when you're essentially doing the same thing as far as I can see?
2: Oh, this is a favorite game of lawmakers. You always come back and take an issue that's already illegal and you make it more illegal. Or you change enforcement, right? There's a lot of angst in the legislative branch that the executive branch, in their opinion, doesn't enforce the laws as strictly as they should be. So you could make arguments, and there have been cases published, and this is what fuels this Republican fire. You can read these cases where some local election official takes it upon themselves to decide they're not going to enforce a particular law. All you need is one or two of those anecdotes to make people believe that this is a widespread problem. And that's exactly what's led to this. For 10 years, President Trump, in both his first term and then in his years out of office, has been saying this. Elections are rigged. They're not safe. They're not secure. We've got to fix it. It's fed into his narrative.
0: Right. And let's just remember, this guy told 33,000 documented lies during his first term as president. I mean, he lies routinely. It's all part of his shtick. And so it's hard to take it seriously. Even if there was a problem, which we don't think there is, even if there was, it's hard to take it seriously from him because he's not really a credible messenger.
2: Yeah, and the other problem you've got is that when I worked up in the Senate, what we heard about all the time from local governments was something called unfunded mandates. At some point, enforcement of this, if it were to pass, has to be paid for. And where's all that money coming from? Mm. And that's a real issue for state and local governments who are already cash-strapped, who see their tax bases dropping, and who just don't have the money to pay for these types of things. And in many cases, election workers at precincts all across America are volunteers. Mm. These are people who just are trying to do their civic duty. And if they have now some burden to do extra work, you're going to have a much harder time getting those poll workers to show up, in which case you have to close precincts.
1: Mm. Ray, let me ask you about the implications for mail-in documentation mm-hmm. and mail-in voting as well, which is obviously something Donald Trump is trying to avoid. What do you think in terms of the Save America Act? In the event that it does move forward to some degree, what are the implications for mail-in?
0: Well, it has some provisions that would restrict elements of mail-in voting, so that could happen. I know that he doesn't like it. He talks about it all the time, yet he's been the beneficiary of it. And he does it himself, which is what's so crazy about it. Oh, I'm going to vote, and I voted by mail. Meanwhile, don't vote by mail. You have states like Utah, heavily Republican state, relies mostly on mail-in voting. Other states do it, too. So there's no real partisan advantage one way or the other. And, you know, in some cases where you've had problems with voter fraud in absentee or mail-in voting, they've benefited Republican candidates. What was that one race in North Carolina a few years ago where the guy won, but turns out he had cheated with absentee ballots, and he lost. They had a special, and they ended up with a new congressman. Mm. So, you know, it's not really a problem, and he's making it a problem. And you saw in 2021 with the Senate runoffs in Georgia, his harping on that, and I think it hurt the Republican candidates in that election.
1: Corey, I want to ask about the impact on service members here, particularly those, of course, serving overseas. That would apply to mail-in votes. We're seeing a lot of them are in the Middle East at the moment. Mm-hmm. What kind of impact is it going to have on them, do you think?
2: Well, I think there'd still be a carve-out for them. I mean, nobody's going to tell the military they don't get a vote in the government. But I think one of the big philosophical things as America is celebrating its 250th anniversary this year is that the system is stronger. The system is better when more people participate. And I think if you want to do something great for this country to celebrate its birthday, make Election Day a federal holiday so that people can go vote and make it easier on them. And maybe then, yes, you could put some safeguards in place so that you're kind of letting people have their cake and eat it too, you know? But that's how good legislation is developed in a bipartisan way, and you give a little and take a little. So make it easy for the folks who have, you know, hourly jobs and can't get out.
1: Gentlemen, we're going to leave it there. I want to say thanks to Corey Crowley, former congressional staffer and Republican strategist, and Ray Locker, political journalist and presidential historian. And that is all from the team here in Washington. Going to hand you back to Manny and to Al Jazeera's global headquarters in Doha.
3: Thanks, Rob. And don't forget that wherever you are in the world, you can always watch the latest episode of This Is America, Monday through Friday, 1830 GMT. That's 2:30 p.m. Eastern Time if you're here in the United States. From all of us here in Washington, it's goodbye for now.

0: For these soldiers, the path to the battlefield didn't begin in a firing range. It began in front of a screen. In western Ukraine, pilots from across the military are meeting for a drone racing competition. Many grew up playing video games. Now, they say some of those same skills are helping them fight Russian forces on the battlefield.
1: Liftoff is more for driving, to work out the motor skills. It's good for drones. Counter-Strike is more tactical, to understand the enemy's tactics.
2: It feels more like a gaming convention than it does a military event, but some of these pilots were on the front lines just days ago.
0: In a country trying to grow its army, drone units have become attractive to younger recruits. The work is technical and less dangerous than infantry roles. This war is forging a different sort of soldier, one shaped as much by gaming culture as by traditional military training.
3: They want to get clicks, they want to put it on social media.
4: The role of the media is supposed to be to hold the White House to account.
5: Most of U.S. media is owned by oligarchs.
6: The Iranian regime is tapping into something so universal.
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10: Hard-hitting interviews.
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14: 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We are seeking an end to the war.
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0: Hi there, I'm Sara Khairat, and it's great to have you with us. This is Al Jazeera live from Doha. Coming up on the programme, Donald Trump says he's on the verge of making a final determination on a deal that could extend the ceasefire with Iran. Tehran, though, says no agreement has been finalised yet. Israel's prime minister announces his troops have crossed the Litani River in southern Lebanon as part of an expanding ground invasion. The head of U.S. Southern Command holds a rare meeting with Cuban military officials at the edge of the American naval base at Guantanamo Bay.
1: The era of the United States subsidizing the defense of wealthy nations is over. We need partners, not protectorates.
0: Seeking a stable balance of power in Asia, U.S. Defense Secretary Pete Hegseth sends a message to a region where China's military buildup looms large.
2: More and more Philippine bananas were being exported to the Middle East in recent years, but the Iran war has halted most of those shipments. I'm Barn Below, and coming up, we'll be reporting from the banana-producing region of Davao.
0: A White House official has told Al Jazeera that U.S. President Donald Trump will only make a deal with Iran if Tehran meets all his red lines. The president has wrapped up a Situation Room meeting that lasted for nearly 2 hours, but it's still unclear if a decision has been made. Ahead of those discussions, Trump outlined some of what he thinks should be in the agreement. Trump wrote on his Truth Social platform that Iran must agree to never have a nuclear weapon. And he added that ships caught in the Strait of Hormuz may start the process of heading home as the US naval blockade will now be lifted. A White House official told Al Jazeera that the president wouldn't agree anything with Iran unless it was good for the United States and fully meets his red lines, particularly on Iran's nuclear program. From the White House, here's Al Jazeera's chief US correspondent, Alan Fisher, specifically looking at the sticking points between Washington and Tehran.
3: Certainly Donald Trump has made his red lines very clear again, that Iran can't have a nuclear weapon, that the Strait of Hormuz must be reopened quickly, and that Iran must also demine the Strait as quickly as possible. Might be difficult for them, given that Donald Trump has said on a number of occasions that they've sunk all the mine hunters and minesweepers that the Iranian Navy has. So this is now just a waiting game. Clearly, the Iranians are saying no final deal has been done. But there's a suggestion that the idea that the blockade has been lifted might be the first step. We've talked many times about how peace deals tend to be sequenced. You do this, then we do that. And if lifting the blockade is the first point, then opening the Strait of Hormuz would be the second point. It will be a gradual easing of the blockade, but it certainly opens up the idea that there might be some movement here. We've certainly heard from US officials over the last 24 hours. Donald Trump mentioned it on social media. Scott Bessent, the Treasury Secretary, when he was in the briefing room on Thursday. And of course, J.D. Vance, the Vice President, who said that he believed the Iranians were negotiating in good faith. But there was some question about the idea of what happens to the enriched uranium. And it was all about language. And these documents tend to be that. The idea is that it would be a memorandum of understanding. This is the broad basis for an agreement. 60 days would then follow, and the intention would be that the Iranians would talk about the nuclear program and enriched uranium.
0: Well, Iran's foreign ministry spokesman has responded to that Truth Social post, saying no agreement has been finalized with the US so far.
4: As I speak to you now, the exchange of messages is continuing, but an understanding has not been finalized. Regarding other points that have been mentioned, including the nuclear issue, I stress again that at this stage we are focused on ending the war. Therefore, we have nothing to say about the details of the nuclear issue at this stage.
0: Well, Al-Maghdad Al-Rahaid reports for us from Iran's capital, Tehran.
5: The first official reaction comes from Foreign Ministry spokesperson Ismail Baqai, and his message is very clear. The exchange of messages between Iran and the United States is continuing, but no final agreement has been reached. He also pushed back strongly on President Trump's tone, saying that Iran said goodbye to the language of must 47 years ago, and stressing that Tehran makes decisions based only on what it sees as the interests and rights of the Iranian people. On the issue of the naval blockade and the Strait of Hormuz, Baqai said what the United States calls a blockade was, from Iran's perspective, an illegal action from the beginning of this war. And also, it's a violation of ceasefire and international freedom of navigation. And also, he added that Iran now wants to see whether this will be implemented, the naval blockade will be implemented as it announced, or whether it simply be, as he called, a propaganda claim. So the message from Tehran remains far more cautious today. So they are saying that the negotiation is continuing, but the key disputed remain unresolved. Al-Miqdad al-Ruhayd, Al-Jazeera, Tehran.
0: The Pentagon says it's hosted Israeli and Lebanese military delegations as part of its effort to support ongoing talks between the two countries. That as Israel's army expands its ground invasion deeper into Lebanon. Israel has issued new forced displacement orders for southern Lebanon and launched more attacks, despite the US brokered ceasefire. Entire residential areas have been reduced to rubble and hundreds of thousands of people have been left homeless. Prime Minister Benjamin Netanyahu says troops have crossed the Litani River in the south and that they are also carrying out operations against Hezbollah in Beirut and the Bekaa Valley. Well, this is the first time in nearly 20 years that the Israeli army has crossed the Litani River. Israel has also declared the area south of the Zahrani River a combat zone and has issued forced displacement orders for the people living there. Israel's occupation of occupiers parts of southern Lebanon and forced displacement orders now cover around 2,000 square kilometres. That's around one-fifth of the entire country.
6: There is a tremendous fighting spirit here. From here, we're directing the battle against Hezbollah in the north. And I must tell you that the results here are very impressive. Our forces have crossed the Litani River. They have advanced into the strategic high ground. We're also operating in Beirut, in the Bekaa, across the entire front. And we're dealing Hezbollah a crushing blow.
0: Well, Abeda Hito has the latest from Tayyip in southern Lebanon on the reaction from people there.
7: The Israeli Prime Minister Benjamin Netanyahu made a surprise visit to the Lebanese border today, confirming that Israeli troops have crossed north of the Litani River, south of the city of Nabatea. There has been an ongoing push by Israeli troops over the past week or so, backed by hundreds of Israeli airstrikes, drone strikes, and artillery strikes in that region in eastern Lebanon, as Israeli troops try to take the high ground just south of the city of Nabatea. People here are very frustrated that the Israeli troops continue to carry out these kinds of expanded military operations, especially that they've crossed over beyond the yellow security zone that's been established in the south of the country, even though talks are ongoing between the Lebanese and Israeli government on how to arrange a security situation that's acceptable to both the Lebanese government and the Israeli government in the south. It's not clear exactly how that will be achieved as Israel continues to carry out attacks on the south. The announcement made by the Prime Minister Benjamin Netanyahu today during his visit to the Lebanese border indicated that Israel's military operations were going to expand significantly to include continued strikes on Beirut as well as the western Bekaa. It seems like the Israeli military is trying to cut off any Hezbollah supply lines to the south and isolate the south of the country from the western Bekaa by making these military pushes to the north of the Litani River. Obeid Hito, Al Jazeera, Tyre, Lebanon.
0: Well, Israel is also advancing in Gaza. Benjamin Netanyahu says he's ordered his military to expand control of the strip to 70% of its territory. Now, under the ceasefire agreed with Hamas back in October, troops withdrew to positions occupying just over half of the strip. The Israeli military has issued forced displacement orders for people living in Al-Shati refugee camp. That's in Gaza City, with an overnight strike destroying several buildings. And in the past 8 months, the Israeli army has been gradually gradually increasing its control. A further seizure of territory would force more than 2 million Palestinians into less than a third of their original territory. Well, Hamas has responded to Netanyahu's latest order on Israel's territorial expansion, saying that it constitutes a blatant violation of the ceasefire framework and the declared understanding concerning Gaza. The group also says the Board of Peace's failure to condemn the announcement raises serious questions about the commitment of the guarantor states to compel the occupation to abide by its obligations. Well, Palestinians in Gaza continue to question why they're being squeezed into an ever smaller portion of the Strip.
8: What is left in Gaza for him to take? 70% of it? What happened is enough. What is left for Netanyahu? Enough. He should leave us alone. It's enough.
9: When he occupies 70%, where do we go? When we were displaced to the sea, he almost took all of the Gaza Strip. Does this mean he's going to take it again? Where do we go? To the water? To the sea? There is no space. Where do we flee to? This is an unjust decision by the Israeli Prime Minister.
0: Lina Abu Akleh explains how Israel's illegal occupation of Gaza is steadily expanding.
10: Under the ceasefire agreement reached with Hamas in October, Israel agreed to withdraw its troops to what is known as the Yellow Line. That gave Israel control of 53% of Gaza. Everything east of this line is classified as a no-go military zone, and people living here were told to leave. West of the line, Palestinians face fewer movement restrictions, but come under constant Israeli strikes and forced displacement orders. In March, Israel released maps showing its troops were advancing, occupying 64% of the Strip. That's an increase of 11%. Now, Prime Minister Benjamin Netanyahu has ordered the military to expand its control to 70%. That means Palestinians have no access to more than two-thirds of their land. It's not clear, though, where this new boundary will be. And at the same time, Israel is still issuing regular forced displacement orders. The latest applied to Al-Shatit refugee camp, that's in Gaza City and west of the Yellow Line, and it's a residential area. UN data shows about 1.7 million Palestinians are living in 1,600 displacement sites, overcrowded tent camps, schools, or damaged buildings.
0: U.S. Secretary of Defense Pete Hegseth says there's what he calls rightful alarm over China's military buildup in the Asia-Pacific region. He made the comments during the annual Shangri-La dialogue, that's in Singapore. Leaders are discussing the region's most pressing defense and geopolitical challenges.
1: When we look across the region today, there is rightful alarm regarding China's historic military buildup and the expansion of its military activities in the region and beyond. We share a clear-eyed assessment of that security environment and a mutual understanding that a Pacific dominated by any hegemon would unravel the regional balance of power and undermine the equilibrium we all seek to preserve.
0: All right, well, Michael Shoebridge is the Director of Strategic Analysis Australia. That's the defence and security think tank, joining us live from Canberra. Thank you very much for joining us here on the programme. Now, we've heard, obviously, there from Pete Hegseth. What I thought was interesting was the sort of language that he has used in his speech. He seemed to strike a more softer tone towards China, if you like. And, of course, this is off the back of that meeting between Trump and Xi Jinping just over a week ago. What do you think's changed there?
11: I think you're right to put it in the context of the Trump-Xi Jinping meeting. Hegseth said that he doesn't want public confrontation with China, but there's a steady, quiet resolve from America. So I think there is an attempt to manage the public side of the China-US relationship, but he's trying to send a reassuring message to the region at the same time.
0: And, Michael, how do you think, you know, countries are going to respond to that?
11: Well, I think his words were reassuring. He talked about an America that was strong, quiet but clear, and wanting to preserve the balance of power in the region. The problem is those reassuring words might be what the region wants to hear, but the aggressive, noisy America we see in its war in the Middle East and its military aggression in South America contrasts with that picture.
0: Yeah, and the Pentagon chief urging Asian allies to ramp up defence spending to counter China's growing power. How does that marry up then with the other sort of softer message there? And is China's military build-up as strong as it looks?
11: Well, China has made massive investments in its military and it's bought a whole lot of new weapons and systems. There are doubts about its actual operational capacity because it isn't tested in war, but on paper it's built a lot of power. I think you're right, though, that America just pushing allies and partners to spend a whole lot more on their militaries while we look at a less reliable America, that's a tricky message to carry off.
0: And, of course, when you say less reliable, you were referencing there the Iran war. He did touch upon that. Now, Asia, of course, relies heavily on the Strait of Hormuz for its oil demands. It's been the worst hit, really, worldwide. How so?
11: Well, Asian countries have really prioritised their energy supplies out of the Middle East, expecting that that flow of energy wouldn't be disrupted. So really, America and Israel beginning that war and not thinking through the consequences has sent enormous economic shockwaves through Asia. I don't think America quite understands the effect that's had on countries' calculations about the credibility of American decision-making.
0: And the world's longest maritime choke point, other than the Strait of Hormuz, of course, is the Strait of Malacca. Now, it's the shortest sea route between the Middle East and East Asia. Of course, surely there must be concerns when it comes to that strait.
11: Well, absolutely. The Malacca Strait and also the Taiwan Strait, two of the busiest sea lanes in the world. We've seen how easy it is to block and disrupt sea lanes. So they are critical choke points in our part of the world. But really, the bigger picture is so much of the world's economic activity runs through China now. Any conflict with China will disrupt those regardless of the sea lanes.

0: role and negotiation role to settle this war and reopen the energy flows and repair the economic damage. I don't think Australia is wanting to have a really deep, broad military to military relationship with Qatar. Australia's military presence in the Middle East is focused in the United Arab Emirates, and I think that's enough for Canberra.
1: All right, thank you very much for speaking to us there and your thoughts. Michael Shoebridge, Director of Strategic Analysis Australia, thank you. Right, well, still ahead on Al Jazeera, why healthcare workers on the front lines of the Ebola outbreak in the DRC say they're increasingly at risk.
2: The latest news.
3: Iran is now talking about a new regime and a new authority over the strait. They're saying that it is open to everyone, but close to Iran's adversaries.
2: With detailed coverage.
4: There is nowhere safe. Towns and villages across southern Lebanon are constantly under Israeli attack.
2: From the heart of the story.
5: Every aisle, every shelf, every price tag is a reminder of how deeply the war is affecting daily life in Iran.
6: In-depth analysis of the day's headlines.
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8: The torch of global leadership is passing from the United States to China.
6: Frank assessments.
9: Congo holds minerals that are so essential to artificial intelligence that no matter what happens there, the international community is now going to move from a perspective of bringing peace and justice.
6: Inside story on Al Jazeera.
10: There are no airports nearby, and all the roads leading to this part of the country are impassable right now.
11: The reason why all of this is so valuable for the drug traffickers is that it has a direct access to the river and from here to the port. From here they take the drugs to the ships. Just a cigarette and a few matches. You can set fire to the bush and the twigs that are everywhere here.
12: A lot of people have been wearing masks on their faces saying, we are all Evo Morales. We are all you.

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Share the joy, this Eid ul Adha, with Al Care.

watching Al Jazeera. Here is a reminder of our top stories this hour. A White House official has told Al Jazeera that Donald Trump will only make a deal with Iran if it meets all his red lines. Trump wrapped up a Situation Room meeting that lasted for nearly 2 hours, and it's unclear if a decision has been made. Ahead of those discussions, he said he's preparing to make what he called a final determination on a potential deal with Iran to extend the ceasefire. Tehran says no agreement has been finalized yet. Israeli forces are expanding their ground invasion deeper into Lebanon. Prime Minister Benjamin Netanyahu says troops have crossed the Litani River for the first time in nearly 20 years. The army has also issued forced displacement orders for more towns. Now, the top U.S. general overseeing forces in Latin America has met senior Cuba military officials near the perimeter of the American naval base at Guantanamo Bay. Washington says the meeting focused on operational security. The Cuban delegation included a general, and the rare meeting between the head of the U.S. Southern Command and Cuban military officials took place at a time of heightened tension between the two countries. Now, the meeting follows Cuba holding both military and civilian drills across the island. Officials say they are aimed at strengthening defensive capabilities. Earlier, Cuba's foreign minister had warned that the risk of US military aggression against the island is growing amid stalled talks between the two nations. Well, earlier, my colleague Scott McLean spoke to Ernesto Castaneda, and he is the director of the Center for Latin American and Latino Studies at American University. Now, he says the meeting may have been intended to increase

0: pressure on Havana.
1: Probably they were trying to negotiate, to talk about possible threats from the U.S. Southern Command as an invasion to Cuba, and try to communicate the message to the Cuban army that they wouldn't be able to defend themselves. Now, probably the Cubans didn't agree, or that wouldn't be enough of an argument. Also, the U.S. has lately claimed, probably falsely, that the Cubans are trying to take back Guantanamo, which is in Cuba, is the territory they have claimed it, but it's unlikely that they could do so militarily. So probably what happened here, Scott, is that there were offers from the U.S. General to the Cuban military to, in the event of U.S. intervention, that they wouldn't intervene to try to defend the government, that they will stay put in exchange for maybe they keeping their positions and big influence on Cuban economy and political system. It wasn't a secret meeting. It was in person, so they could talk without anybody listening. I think that has two possible readings. One is that the meeting itself is another type of threat to President Díaz-Canel of Cuba, to Raúl Castro, that they're keeping putting the pressure so that they give up, so they resign and they accept defeat before anything happens. So that's one role. And the other one is to try to emulate what happened in Venezuela and try to have a soft self-coup when there's no a lot of violence, and they allowed for destruction of Díaz-Canel or Castro by U.S. forces. And while a new puppet regime is installed by Washington, I think that's what Trump would wish.
0: Now, doctors and medical workers on the front lines of the Ebola outbreak in the Democratic Republic of Congo are increasingly at risk. At least four healthcare professionals have died in Ituri province in the last 2 weeks. Hospitals are under-resourced and staff say they can't protect themselves, let alone the patients. Alain Waikani reports from Goma.
2: Several medical professionals have died of Ebola, highlighting the dangers they face. Dr. Arsène Kasambula says teams are working under extremely difficult conditions.
3: Sometimes we are forced to touch patients without proper protective equipment. The lack of protective gear and resources has increased the risk for medical personnel, and many of our colleagues have already been infected.
2: Health workers say they need more gloves and masks, and supplies are not arriving quickly enough. Many hospitals and clinics in Eastern Democratic Republic of Congo don't have isolation units or the capacity to respond to the outbreak. In Bunia, some have closed their doors to prevent the virus from spreading among staff and other patients. That caused panic.
4: We are very worried about the future of this outbreak. When doctors themselves are dying and hospitals are closing, people no longer know where they can go for treatment or protection.
2: The World Health Organization says its teams are expanding their operations across Ituri and neighboring North Kivu province. More staff, protective equipment and medicine are being sent into affected areas. Health workers are also facing hostility from some community members. Medical teams have been attacked and treatment centers set on fire by groups of people accusing authorities and aid organizations of profiting from this crisis. For frontline doctors, the battle against Ebola is becoming increasingly dangerous. Kasambula says protecting medical workers is vital to preventing a wider disaster, and he hopes the doctors risking their lives to save others will survive this outbreak. Alain Waikani, Al Jazeera, Goma, Eastern Democratic Republic of Congo.
0: NATO and EU leaders have condemned Russia, calling it reckless after a drone crash injured two people in Romania. The drone hit a residential building in the city of Galați, that's near the border with Ukraine. The Kremlin says the accusations are groundless. Natasha Butler reports from Paris.
5: Inspecting damage and combing through debris, Romanian police and investigators at the scene after a drone hit an apartment block in the city of Galați, close to the border with Ukraine. Fire tore through parts of the building after the strike in the early hours of Friday morning. Officials say a woman and her 14-year-old son were injured. People described their fear.
6: It happened around 2 a.m. We were scared, all of us, my mother, the children, everyone. We could have died.
7: How could this happen in the center of Galatsi? Where was the army? Where are our defenses? We don't feel safe anymore.
5: The Romanian military says 2 F-16 fighter jets were scrambled after the drone was detected, but there wasn't enough time to intercept it. In Bucharest, President Nicos Ordan convened an emergency security meeting. He blamed Russia.
8: The entire responsibility for this incident lies with Russia, a country that has been waging a war of aggression against Ukraine for more than 4 years. The Council General of the Russian Federation in Constanta has been declared persona non grata, and the Consulate General of the Russian Federation in Constanta will close.
5: Romania's allies in NATO and the European Union condemned the strike. Mark Rutte posted on social media saying, NATO stands ready to defend every inch of Allied territory, while European Commission President Ursula von der Leyen said Russia's war had crossed yet another line, adding that the EU was preparing another package of sanctions against Moscow. The Kremlin's dismissed the accusations, but reports of Russian drones in NATO territories are increasing. There have been similar incidents in Lithuania, Latvia, Estonia and Poland.
9: For some EU and NATO countries, these drone incursions can no longer be seen as isolated incidents, but rather what some are saying is part of an escalating campaign of hybrid warfare being carried out by Moscow.
5: This is the first time that civilians have been injured in a drone strike in Romania. Some fear the next time could be fatal. Natasha Butler, Al Jazeera, Paris.
0: The cost of the US and Israeli war on Iran to Asian economies is rising fast, with the Philippines among the hardest hit. It was the first country in the world to declare a state of energy emergency. Its fuel prices and cost of living have soared, and now the banana industry, that's a crucial foreign currency earner, is under threat. Barnaby Low reports from the banana-producing region of Davao del Norte.
10: Dindo Namor has been a banana farmer for nearly 30 years. Where he grew up, in the Philippines' Davao region, banana plantations dominate the landscape, and they've been a stable source of employment. But he's lost his job a few times when diseases ravaged the crops. Now he's concerned a conflict thousands of kilometers away may do the same.
3: I hope the conflict in the Middle East doesn't get worse, or better yet, I hope it ends already. Because if my boss's business gets affected, my family won't have money for our daily needs.
10: But his employer, Joe Caseta, says it's already having an impact. The Iran war has limited fertilizer shipments and pushed prices up, all while a flood of bananas going to China, his company's main export destination, is forcing him to sell low.
11: Bananas rot quickly, so those that can't reach the Middle East have to be diverted right away and sold at lower prices. And when traders sell low, banana growers like us suffer the most.
10: Industry leaders say the Philippines has lost nearly $150 million in revenue since the United States and Israel attacked Iran in late February. Banana shipments heading for the region have had to turn back and divert exports to an already saturated East Asian market.
12: The Philippines is one of the world's largest banana exporters, and the Middle East has been a growing market in recent years. Iran, in particular, became the country's fourth largest buyer last year, with orders worth nearly $100 million.
10: Expanding markets helped farms which had been struggling with pests and diseases for years survive. Now, the Iran war is threatening to erase those gains. But banana producers here say failing is not an option.
13: We cannot just throw in the towel, as they say. This is one industry worth saving, simply because millions of people are dependent on this industry to survive.
10: Like Lyndon, who's helping raise his grandchildren, and Joe, who says he invested his life savings on this banana plantation. Barn below Al Jazeera, Santo Tomas, Davao del Norte, the Philippines.
0: Right, news continues here after Business of War. That's coming up next. Do stay with us.
14: أينما حلت طائرات كويت كابتر حال الموت. في كويت كابتر في الحي ما تلاقيش ولا واحد في الحي. كان شبح بلاحق كل مواطن. فعلياً ما في وصف إلا نقول طائرة الموت.

0: Around the world, conflict is on the rise. I've reported on the devastation and suffering caused by all kinds of weapons. This is a series about the other side of the story, the industry behind those tools of war and the influence it has globally. In this episode, AI-assisted killing. Throughout 2 years of Israel's bombardment of Gaza, Palestinians have lived with a near constant, inescapable sound. The buzz of drones can be heard day and night. It's a sound that signals death could be close. Israel has dramatically increased its use of drones to surveil, intimidate, and kill Palestinians in Gaza. Soldiers have pioneered the use of quadcopters, small maneuverable drones with four rotors. They include commercial quadcopters made by Chinese manufacturer DJI. Originally meant for civilian use, Israeli soldiers have adapted them to drop explosives.
1: We've seen that drones have been a game changer in Gaza and beyond. Israel is using them for surveillance, reconnaissance, intelligence, propaganda, and targeted strikes. And this contributes not only to significant civilian harm in terms of injury and direct loss of life, but it also creates severe psychological harm.
2: The psychological impact of drones has been very profound and deeply unsettling for Palestinians in Gaza. The mere feeling of being watched all the time, of going down the street and seeing the quadcopter or seeing the drone just hovering overhead, buzzing overhead, and it flies at very, very low altitudes sometimes. You can see the details of these drones, of these quadcopters, and you know, you are aware that with just a press on a button, a soldier somewhere can just end your life. You know that it's loaded with gun machinery, for example, or small bombs that can just be dropped over you at any given moment. We're conducting this interview and we can clearly hear the drones hovering and buzzing overhead in Gaza. So it's a constant sound that you can hear while you're working, while you're sleeping, while you're eating. You can never get used to this sound. It's always a reminder that you are watched all the time and you can be just the next target.
3: في كل مكان كان يلاحق جيش الاحتلال المواطنين باستخدام طائرة الكوادكوبتر حجم صغير جدا بإمكانها أن تدخل إلى كل الأماكن إلى مراكز الإيواء وإلى البيوت المدمرة وإلى الأحياء السكنية استخدمها في الكثير من 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الطائرات
0: Hossam Shabbat was a journalist for Al Jazeera and Dropsite News, based in the north of the Gaza Strip. We interviewed him on February 2025 during a brief ceasefire.
4: An Al Jazeera journalist is among two media...
5: Hossam Shabbat was one of the best-known journalists in Gaza.
6: Hossam Shabbat was killed in an Israeli airstrike on his car.
7: Bombed and killed Al Jazeera journalist Hossam Shabbat.
0: Around a month after our interview, Shabbat was killed in a targeted drone strike. He was just 23 years old. Shabbat said that every part of being a journalist, from reporting on the ground to transmitting footage from the tops of high buildings, put him and his colleagues at constant risk.
3: وقت من الأوقات يعني من العاقل اللي كان يطلع في هذا المكان. الناس كانت تنظر لكل واحد بيقف في مكان مرتفع هو شهيد أو بيحمل كفنه بيمشي إحنا كنا من ضمن الناس الصحفيين اللي كنا مجبرين إنه نطلع هيك بأماكن 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
0: Before he was killed, Shabbat told us he'd been targeted by drones multiple times, including while reporting at the Jabalia refugee camp in 2024 with paramedics and civil defense workers. When they returned to their vehicles, they found scores of people injured and others dead.
3: فجأنا بالأشلاء الممزقة في الشوارع في الطرقات النساء تسرق الأطفال ومشهد صعب جدا لا يمكن وصفه ليس من وظيفتنا لكن نحن نشعر وإنسان في الآخر أصبحنا نلملم الأشلاء مع العائلات وإحنا بنصور والجميع بينتشل 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
0: Capturing the use of quadcopters armed with machine guns on video has been difficult, but Palestinians across the Gaza Strip have reported their use, including against children. Doctors who've worked in Gaza also say they've seen the consequences. This is British surgeon Nizam Mahmoud testifying before a British parliamentary committee last year.
8: So the drones would come down and pick off civilians, children, and we had description after description. This is not, you know, an occasional thing. This was day after day after day, operating on children who would say, I was lying on the ground after a bomb had dropped and this quadcopter came down and hovered over me and shot me.
9: Israel has had the opportunity to test and refine drone technology over the past few decades, just by virtue of its military occupation over the Palestinian territory. So its blockade of Gaza has lent itself the opportunity to deploy various iterations of drones over the past 20 years, from surveillance drones to drone swarms to suicide drones to cutting-edge AI-powered drone systems. There's been a huge influx of both private capital and also capital from the state in developing and deploying this technology. And that's really skyrocketed since October 7th.
0: Israeli weapons firm Elbit Systems is the main supplier to the military's growing number of drone units. That includes the so-called Ghost Unit, an elite combat force which specifically uses drones for surveillance, target identification, and strikes. One of the first of its kind in the world. Though Elbit doesn't openly admit to its drones being used in Gaza, their use was recorded by an Israeli journalist who embedded with the Ghost Unit in 2024 and confirmed it was using Elbit-developed drones to, quote, go hunting from the skies of Gaza. One of Elbit's latest models is called Bird of Prey, seen here in promotional material mounted with both a machine gun and grenade launcher. Elbit says their quadcopters can be used autonomously and as part of a swarm. The company also makes the Sky Striker, known as a suicide drone. The Israeli military has released videos showing these one-way attack drones, which are effectively missiles being used in Gaza. Then there are the larger fixed-wing drones that fly at a higher altitude and carry bigger bombs. One of these, the Hermes 450, was reportedly used by the Israeli military to target a convoy belonging to the World Central Kitchen in April 2024. Seven aid workers were killed. Elbit has boasted that it's using its experience in war to develop its latest drone models.
10: We decided to design the next generation tactical UAV. We listened to many of our users' feedback and implemented all this insider knowledge into the design of the new platform.
0: Since 2023, Elbit has worked closely with Israeli forces on military operations and has even embedded staff in Israel's Ministry of Defense. As Israel has radically increased its military spending, Elbit's profits have rocketed. The company didn't respond to our interview requests, but one of our producers tracked Elbit down at an arms expo in Germany.
11: What we've seen in the past year or so, many reports of drones, Israeli drones, being used to kill children, journalists, other civilians in Gaza. Does that trouble you?
12: We cannot get into this discussion.
11: Okay, if it was proven that Elbit drones were used to kill children, would you condemn it?
12: We are not going to continue this discussion, so don't waste your time, please.
0: Gaza has become a frontier for increasingly advanced forms of killing and control, technology later sold by Israel to other states. More and more, these weapons are driven by artificial intelligence. In 2021, a senior Israeli intelligence officer called the 11-day bombardment of Gaza the first AI war. It's thought to be the first time an army deployed an AI-powered drone swarm in combat, in this case, developed and supplied by Elbit. By 2023, the military's current chief of staff, Eyal Zamir, said Israel was using its record defense budget to become an AI superpower. Since October 7th, Israel's use of AI has torn up the rulebook of conventional warfare, including through the use of overlapping AI systems that have drastically increased the speed and scale of operations and facilitated the mass killing of Palestinians.
9: One is called the Gospel, and it's used to target critical military infrastructure, so buildings and other kind of physical locations across the Strip. The other is called Lavender, which is used to target people that an algorithm determines are likely to be affiliated with a militant group. And then the third is Where's Daddy, which is an automatic alert system that essentially alerts Israeli military personnel when their targets are in their homes and tells them when they should strike.
2: These AI systems are meant to reduce and minimize civilian casualties or unintended targets. In practice and based on our experience, it has contributed to a sharp rise in the civilian casualties. We're talking about 90% of the total victims across Gaza are civilians. And this actually has contributed to the rise of ongoing and constant anxiety, because you know at any given moment there might be a target or a strike on any building based on information collected by artificial intelligence. We have witnessed hundreds of strikes being conducted in the very same moment. And this raises serious concerns about the thoroughness of the vetting process while using these AI systems.
9: The impetus on hitting as many targets as possible within a short amount of time made the Israeli military relax certain parameters around minimizing civilian harm. You had reports coming out from military units that commanders were demanding their soldiers work at a really record-breaking speed. So whatever safeguards were built into the systems, like having analysts vet recommendations of where to strike, having lawyers ensure that minimal civilians would be killed in those strikes, those kinds of parameters went out the window.
0: Tal Mimran is a former legal advisor to the Israeli military who served in a targeting unit between 2010 and 2015. As the Israeli government has banned Al Jazeera, we spoke to him over Zoom. What was the process for selecting targets like for you?
13: The real difference maker is in the earlier stages, or namely the intelligence gathering stage. At the height of hostilities during the time of my service, I think we reached at most a few hundreds of targets which were attacked on a daily basis, while today we actually had a few thousands of attacks at times that took place within one day. So this is a real game changer, but at the same time, the IDF insists that there is still a process in which the military commander exercises meaningful human control and evaluates each and every target on its own.
0: The Israeli military says a human always oversees the decisions made by the machine. But in an investigation by Israeli news outlet Plus972, Israeli intelligence officers admitted that they often devoted as little as 20 seconds to signing off a strike. The report also raised concerns that Israel's AI systems may have been fed data that wrongly identified civilian government workers in Gaza as threats. The consequences of the AI's decision-making can be seen across Gaza. but Israeli officials remain secretive about exactly how they're using AI, leaving many questions unanswered.
1: What data streams are being fed into these AI algorithms? How are the algorithms developed and tested? Are humans carefully vetting AI-generated outputs, or is it simply rubber stamping what the machine puts out? What accountability and learning mechanisms are in place for when mistakes are made? Because we know that mistakes will inevitably be made. To date, Israel hasn't released any information on these types of procedures or institutional processes and safeguards that might be in place. They've just said that they have safeguards in place, but we can't take their word for that. And to be clear, no country in the world has been transparent about how they're using AI in targeting, in military decision making. That lack of transparency led directly to civilian harm, and it leads to a lack of a public engagement in this debate, which can lead to positive policy changes.
0: You said that Israel is unique in its transparency when talking about the AI systems it uses, but we have spoken to experts who have said quite the opposite, that Israel lacks transparency and accountability when it comes to its use of these systems. What do you say to that?
13: It is clear that Israel is very openly admitting and presenting that it is using various AI systems. It is naming some of the system. But at the same time, I agree that when it comes to the concrete level, here we do have some blind spots. But at the end of the day, this is highly confidential information, which creates a very significant advantage to Israel on the military level. The level of destruction which we are witnessing in Gaza is unprecedented to my experience. I have experienced several wars in my lifetime. I have fought four of them, and I have never seen something like that before. At the same time, I think that there is no causal link that really shows that the main impact is originating from AI systems. Israel chose to harness technology in order to promote its greater strategic goals, and the destruction would have taken place with or without the technology. Demonizing the machine while glorifying human attributes is a bit disconnected from reality, because we, as humanity, have shown from time immemorial that we are more than capable to commit horrific acts with or without the technology that will enable us to do it.
1: In theory, AI tools can reduce civilian harm because they can provide greater insight into the battlefield, which can help policymakers and military planners avoid civilian areas. But all of this is theoretical. When we've seen the scale of civilian harm that we've seen in the case of Gaza, it's clear that no argument can be made that AI has really saved lives in war. And to be clear, this is not about the technology so much as about policy choices. So if AI increases the pace and the scale of war, policymakers have a choice to slow war down. That's a choice, but that's not what we've seen in Gaza to date.
0: And that choice has turned Palestinians, their homes, infrastructure, schools, hospitals, and holy sites into a seemingly endless bank of targets. Israel collects a huge amount of intelligence and intercepted communications on Palestinians. Storing it and making sense of it requires massive processing power, which its military gets from commercial AI products supplied by Silicon Valley. Since 2021, Amazon and Google have shared a $1.2 billion contract to manage cloud computing services for Israel's Ministry of Defense, which includes artificial intelligence and machine learning. The Defense Ministry also has a close relationship with Microsoft, using its cloud computing and AI tools to translate and interpret intelligence data gathered through mass surveillance.
9: In the past year, we've been given a snapshot of just how much automated warfare in large depends on collaborations between militaries and corporate technology conglomerates. We know, for example, that the Israeli military actually stores classified surveillance data that informs lethal operations in Gaza and the West Bank on Amazon cloud servers. And we also know that Google has given the Israeli military a host of other AI systems that have informed its intelligence operations since the war began. So the scope of these kinds of technology shares is quite astounding. It goes against many of the core tenets of these corporate conglomerates, but also indicates that in the near future, and we've already seen this under the Trump administration, many American technology firms are going full throttle with developing AI weapon systems and rolling back whatever commitments to human rights they had been espousing for the past decade.
1: Google actually acquired a cloud computing company that previously was founded by officials who worked for Israeli Unit 8200, which we know is the unit that has developed Gospel, Lavender, and other AI tools that Israel has been using in Gaza. There have also been reports that the US data mining company Palantir, which has deep ties within the US national security establishment, has actually been directly helping the IDF identify targets in Gaza. And I find these reports to be quite concerning, not only in terms of the potential legal ramifications of being involved in that conflict, but also the ethical implications of supporting that war.
0: Israel's war on Gaza has produced a kill rate higher than any other 21st century conflict. It provides a window into a dystopian future where battlefield AI enables maximum destruction with minimal risk. Beyond Israel, dozens of countries are investing heavily in autonomous weapons. That has prompted pushback. For several years, the United Nations has been urgently demanding a ban on killer robots, calling the targeting of humans by machines a moral line that must not be crossed. But with an AI arms race now well underway, time is running out.
9: We're really at a point where many countries that maybe 5 years ago were on board with deploying AI systems ethically are no longer at the table. You have the United States invoking this arms race with China to justify developing and deploying fully autonomous weapons. You have voices within the current Trump administration saying that quite loudly. 5 years ago, countries came together to sign a letter about the development of fully autonomous weapons, and Israel was one of the only countries to abstain from signing onto that letter. And we're kind of sitting with the implications of that now as we see the extent to which AI was used in the current war in Gaza.
1: In many ways, the future of warfare is already here, and that future looks increasingly autonomous, where AI is used to select, identify, and execute targets on the battlefield. Drone swarms are going to be increasingly a part of future warfare, where drones are not only communicating with humans, but communicating with each other. And also, we'll see robotics on the battlefield in the form of autonomous robots and tanks. So this is a very apocalyptic kind of future vision of warfare, from killer algorithms to war bots. But I think it's important to bear in mind that the most immediate risk is not the AI apocalypse, where machines take over the world, but the ways in which humans are using AI now to solidify new forms of domination and oppression over each other.

In the next episode of Business of War, I track the spread of the global weapons trade beyond the battlefield to the increasingly militarized police on our streets.

0: Behind the armored vehicles and rubber-tipped bullets lies the booming trade between weapons companies and domestic law enforcement.
1: Unrest is rising. This has now become, within the industry, a selling point.
0: As police forces look more and more like standing armies, protesters are paying the price.
2: Can you talk me through some of the weapons we're seeing here today?
3: It's a stun grenade. It can break your jaw, it can break your eye.
0: The military to police pipeline. Episode 4 of Business of War on Al Jazeera. The latest news.
2: No individual has claimed responsibility for this attack so far, but the security situation in Syria does remain complex.
0: With detailed coverage.
4: Many people have died, others are infected, so it's a race against time, and they say that a vaccine has to be found as quickly as possible.
0: From around the world.
5: In hosting Trump one week and Putin the next, Xi Jinping wants to show the world that China can speak to all sides.
6: Since the fall of the Assad regime, Israel has seized more land in Syria, expanding its occupation beyond the Golan Heights. Its military also conducts frequent raids and arrests in the villages below.
7: In the village of Jabhat al-Kashab, Bilal Kiwan is grazing his flock on a small pocket of available space. He can no longer reach the fields below, which Israeli forces have occupied. He was shot at the last time he tried.
8: They're strangling us, and there's not enough for the sheep to eat.
7: Bilal tells us that 2 days ago in the middle of the night, they raided the house behind him. But he says despite the warplanes, the arrests and the drones, he won't leave.
9: The 2026 US-Israeli attack on Iran is the latest chapter in Israel's attempts to maintain nuclear supremacy in the Middle East with sabotage, assassinations and cyber attacks. In a three-part series, Al Jazeera traces a dangerous shadow war that goes back almost half a century. Iran, Israel, and the bomb. Episode 1, Israel's nuclear monopoly on Al Jazeera.
10: Breaking through the rubble with what is an incredibly heavy piece of equipment so that they can retrieve the bodies buried beneath. It has taken 3 weeks to the day to complete one of the world's most closely watched, ritualized, and historic transfers of power. Front lines here in the north and the east of the country that have been relatively static are now beginning to move.
11: 16,000 hectares torn through by this wildfire in under 72 hours. That's an area the size of the city of Paris.

0: Hello, I'm Sara Khaira. Thank you for joining us. This is Al Jazeera live from Doha. Coming up, a White House official tells Al Jazeera that Donald Trump will only conclude a deal with Iran that fully meets his red lines. That's after a Situation Room meeting ended without a decision on extending the ceasefire. Hamas condemns the silence of the Board of Peace established by Donald Trump to oversee the ceasefire in Gaza after Benjamin Netanyahu orders Israeli forces to seize 70% of the Strip. The head of U.S. Southern Command holds a rare meeting with Cuban military officials at the edge of the naval American naval base at Guantanamo Bay.
1: The era of the United States subsidizing the defense of wealthy nations is over. We need partners, not protectorates.
0: Seeking a stable balance of power in Asia, U.S. Defense Secretary Pete Hegseth sends a message to a region where China's military buildup looms large. And under-resourced and ill-equipped, healthcare workers on the front lines of an Ebola outbreak in the DRC say they are increasingly at risk of the virus. A White House official has told Al Jazeera that the U.S. president will only make a deal with Iran if Tehran meets all his red lines. Donald Trump has wrapped up a Situation Room meeting that lasted for nearly 2 hours, but it's still unclear if a decision has been made. Ahead of those discussions, Trump outlined some of what he thinks should be in the agreement. Well, he wrote on his Truth Social platform that Iran must agree to never have a nuclear weapon. He added that ships caught in the Strait of Hormuz may start the process of heading home, as the U.S. naval blockade will now be lifted, he said. A White House official told Al Jazeera that the president wouldn't agree anything with Iran unless it was good for the United States and fully meets his red lines, particularly on Iran's nuclear program. Now, from the White House, here's Al Jazeera's chief U.S. correspondent, Alan Fisher, on those sticking points between Washington and Tehran.
2: Certainly, Donald Trump has made his red lines very clear again, that Iran can't have a nuclear weapon, that the Strait of Hormuz must be reopened quickly, and that Iran must also demine the Strait as quickly as possible. Might be difficult for them, given that Donald Trump has said on a number of occasions that they've sunk all the mine hunters and minesweepers that the Iranian Navy has. So this is now just a waiting game. Clearly, the Iranians are saying no final deal has been done. But there's a suggestion that the idea that the blockade has been lifted might be the first step. We've talked many times about how peace deals tend to be sequenced. You do this, then we do that. And if lifting the blockade is the first point, then opening the Strait of Hormuz would be the second point. It will be a gradual easing of the blockade, but it certainly opens up the idea that there might be some movement here. We've certainly heard from US officials over the last 24 hours. Donald Trump mentioned it on social media. Scott Bessent, the Treasury Secretary, when he was in the briefing room on Thursday. And, of course, J.D. Vance, the Vice President, who said that he believed the Iranians were negotiating in good faith. But there was some question about the idea of what happens to the enriched uranium. And it was all about language. And these documents tend to be that. The idea is that it would be a memorandum of understanding. This is the broad basis for an agreement. 60 days would then follow, and the intention would be that the Iranians would talk about the nuclear program and enriched uranium.
0: Well, Iran's foreign ministry spokesman has responded to that Truth Social post, saying no agreement has been finalized with the US so far.
3: As I speak to you now, the exchange of messages is continuing, but an understanding has not been finalized. Regarding other points that have been mentioned, including the nuclear issue, I stress again that at this stage we are focused on ending the war. Therefore, we have nothing to say about the details of the nuclear issue at this stage.
0: Omar Qadaid Al-Rahid reports from Tehran.
4: The first official reaction comes from Foreign Ministry spokesperson Ismail Baqai, and his message is very clear. The exchange of messages between Iran and the United States is continuing, but no final agreement has been reached. He also pushed back strongly on President Trump's tone, saying that Iran said goodbye to the language of must 47 years ago, and stressing that Tehran makes decisions based only on what it sees as the interests and rights of the Iranian people. On the issue of the naval blockade and the Strait of Hormuz, Baqai said what the United States calls a blockade was, from Iran's perspective, an illegal action from the beginning of this war. And also, it's a violation of ceasefire and international freedom of navigation. And also, he added that Iran now wants to see whether this will be implemented, the naval blockade will be implemented as it's announced, or whether it simply be, as he called, a propaganda claim. So the message from Tehran remains far more cautious today. So they are saying that the negotiation is continuing, but the key disputed remain unresolved. Al-Miqdad Al-Ruhayd, Al-Jazeera, Tehran.
0: The Pentagon says it's hosted Israeli and Lebanese military delegations as part of its efforts to support ongoing talks between the two countries. That as Israel's army expands its ground invasion deeper into Lebanon. Israel has issued new forced displacement orders for southern Lebanon and launched more attacks despite the US brokered ceasefire. Entire residential areas have been reduced to rubble and hundreds of thousands of people have been left homeless. Prime Minister Benjamin Netanyahu says troops have crossed the Litani River in the south, and he says they're also carrying out operations against Hezbollah in Beirut and the Bakaa Valley. Now, this is the first time in nearly 20 years that the Israeli army has crossed the Litani River. It's also declared the area south of the Zahrani River a combat zone and has issued forced displacement orders for people living there. Israel's occupation of parts of southern Lebanon and forced displacement orders now cover around 2,000 square kilometres, and that's about one-fifth of the entire country.
5: There is a tremendous fighting spirit here. From here, we're directing the battle against Hezbollah in the north, and I must tell you that the results here are very impressive. Our forces have crossed the Litani River. They have advanced into the strategic high ground. We're also operating in Beirut, in the Bekaa, across the entire front. And we're dealing Hezbollah a crushing blow.
0: Abay Tahito has the latest from Tyre in southern Lebanon on reaction from people there.
6: The Israeli Prime Minister Benjamin Netanyahu made a surprise visit to the Lebanese border today, confirming that Israeli troops have crossed north of the Litani River, south of the city of Nabatea. There has been an ongoing push by Israeli troops over the past week or so, backed by hundreds of Israeli airstrikes, drone strikes, and artillery strikes in that region in eastern Lebanon.

0: as Israeli troops try to take the high ground just south of the city of Nabatea. People here are very frustrated that the Israeli troops continue to carry out these kinds of expanded military operations, especially that they've crossed over beyond the yellow security zone that's been established in the south of the country, even though talks are ongoing between the Lebanese and Israeli government on how to arrange a security situation that's acceptable to both the Lebanese government and the Israeli government in the south. It's not clear exactly how that will be achieved as Israel continues to carry out attacks on the south. The announcement made by the Prime Minister Benjamin Netanyahu today during his visit to the Lebanese border indicated that Israel's military operations were going to expand significantly to include continued strikes on Beirut as well as the western Bekaa. It seems like the Israeli military is trying to cut off any Hezbollah supply lines to the south and isolate the south of the country from the western Bekaa by making these military pushes to the north of the Litani River. Obaid Hito, Al Jazeera, Tyre, Lebanon.
1: Well, Israel is also advancing in Gaza. Benjamin Netanyahu says he's ordered his military to expand control of the strip to 70% of its territory now. Under the ceasefire agreed with Hamas back in October, troops withdrew to positions occupying just over half of the strip. The Israeli military has issued forced displacement orders for people living in al-Shati refugee camp. That's in Gaza City, with an overnight strike destroying several buildings. And in the last 8 months, the Israeli army has been gradually increasing its control. A further seizure of territory would force more than 2 million Palestinians into less than a third of their original territory. Hamas has responded to Netanyahu's latest order on that territorial expansion, saying that it constitutes a blatant violation of the ceasefire framework and the declared understanding concerning Gaza. The group says the Board of Peace's failure to condemn the announcement raises serious questions about the commitment of the guarantor states to compel the occupation to abide by its obligations. And Palestinians in Gaza are asking why they're being squeezed into an even smaller portion of the strip despite that ceasefire.
2: What is left in Gaza for him to take? 70% of it? What happened is enough. What is left for Netanyahu? Enough. He should leave us alone. It's enough.
3: When he occupies 70%, where do we go? When we were displaced to the sea, he almost took all of the Gaza Strip. Does this mean he's going to take it again? Where do we go? To the water? To the sea? There is no space. Where do we flee to? This is an unjust decision by the Israeli Prime Minister.
1: United Nations has condemned Netanyahu's plan as well.
4: 100% of Gaza should be for the Palestinian people, right? That's what we want to see. And we've been calling on Israel to pull back from its occupation, from the so-called yellow line, and that will continue to be our position.
1: U.S. Secretary of Defense Pete Hegseth says there's what he calls rightful alarm over China's military buildup in the Asia-Pacific region. He made the comments during the annual Shangri-La dialogue in Singapore. Leaders are discussing the region's most pressing defense and geopolitical challenges.
5: When we look across the region today, there is rightful alarm regarding China's historic military buildup and the expansion of its military activities in the region and beyond. We share a clear-eyed assessment of that security environment and a mutual understanding that a Pacific dominated by any hegemon would unravel the regional balance of power and undermine the equilibrium we all seek to preserve.
1: The shadow of Iran war hangs heavily on what's billed as Asia's leading defense forum. Hegseth told the gathering that the U.S. is capable of resuming the war if necessary.
6: Our ability to recommence if necessary is, we are more than capable. Our stockpiles are more than suited for that, both there and around the globe, because of how we balance exquisite and more plentiful munitions. So we're in a very good place.
1: All right, well, Michael Shoebridge is the Director of Strategic Analysis Australia, and that's the Defence and Security Think Tank, joining us live from Canberra. Thank you for speaking to us once again here at Al Jazeera. The kind of language that's been used by Hegseth towards

0: China seems to be very different from the general sort of anti-China rhetoric that we've heard from Donald Trump, from the administration, whether it was in his first term or moving into his second term. And, of course, all of this off the back of that meeting between Donald Trump and Xi Jinping.
1: Yes, that is an interesting part of Hegseth's speech. He talks about less public confrontation and about a calmer relationship with China, less of a megaphone and more quiet strength. And so his tagline for his speech was strong, quiet, but clear.
0: And why do you think that is? Where do you think that shift has come about from? What's the sort of ultimate goal here?
1: Well, I think it's led the tone of the US-China relationship from America's point of view is set by Donald Trump. And he clearly sees more positives in the relationship than many of his predecessors. He's much more interested in transactional outcomes and business deals, selling soybeans to China than before. So he doesn't want a hardline military approach, and Hegseth is following his lead.
0: Definitely there has been a major sore point for China here when it comes to the US, and of course that's regarding Taiwan. Do you think the US, after that meeting between Donald Trump and Xi Jinping that happened just over a week ago, do you think that things may change there in terms of the US backing Taiwan?
1: Well, there are certainly some disturbing signs that there is a change in American policy. So Donald Trump, on the flight back from Beijing, said things like Taiwan's thousands of miles away from America and them pushing for independence is a big part of the problem. Taiwan isn't pushing for independence. And Trump also said he was considering $14 billion of arms sales to Taiwan that America has pressed Taiwan to make as great leverage in his negotiation with Beijing. Then Pete Hegseth didn't actually mention Taiwan in his speech, which is a gap. The closest he got was talking about the balance of power and the status quo in the region.
0: Yeah, that was interesting, the fact that that wasn't mentioned. What do you think the Asian defence leaders that are attending this summit are going to be expecting from the US and perhaps any conversations they could try and have behind closed doors?
1: Well, I think we saw the same message out of America. You know, America first in a power-based world. Values and democracy are nowhere to be seen. And burden sharing means US allies and partners having to spend a whole lot more. 3.5% of GDP is a simple, clear expectation. So the signal to Japan was there's encouraging signs, but you're not moving fast enough. The only ally America seems happy with in Asia is South Korea. The rest, like Australia, Philippines, Japan, apparently we're still free riding.
0: And when it comes to the war in Iran, of course, Asia has been affected the most. What does that mean for Asia? And could they perhaps influence Pete Hegseth while he's there as the Pentagon chief in terms of what their needs are?
1: Well, let's hope so. But really, the effect of the war in Iran that America and Israel began is a big economic hit to the world, but particularly to Asia, so dependent on Middle East energy supplies. The other big problem is no matter what Mr. Hegseth said about America being able to resume the war against Iran, all the munitions and missiles they've used means they're much weaker as a security actor in Asia. So Asian partners and Australia and other allies are very concerned about that. That's going to be in the middle of some of the conversations.
0: All right, Michael Shoebridge, thank you very much for speaking to us, Director of Strategic Analysis Australia. Doctors and medical workers on the front lines of the Ebola outbreak in the Democratic Republic of Congo are increasingly at risk. At least four healthcare professionals have died in Ituri province. That's over the last 2 weeks. And hospitals are under-resourced. Staff say they can't protect themselves, let alone their patients. Alan Waikani reports from Goma in the eastern DRC.
2: Several medical professionals have died of Ebola, highlighting the dangers they face. Dr. Arsene Kasambula says teams are working under extremely difficult conditions.
3: Sometimes we are forced to touch patients without proper protective equipment. The lack of protective gear and resources has increased the risk for medical personnel, and many of our colleagues have already been infected.
2: Health workers say they need more gloves and masks, and supplies are not arriving quickly enough. Many hospitals and clinics in Eastern Democratic Republic of Congo don't have isolation units or the capacity to respond to the outbreak.

0: expanding their operations across Ituri and neighboring North Kivu province, more staff, protective equipment and medicine are being sent into affected areas.
1: Health workers are also facing hostility from some community members. Medical teams have been attacked and treatment centers set on fire by groups of people accusing authorities and aid organizations of profiting from this crisis.
0: For frontline doctors, the battle against Ebola is becoming increasingly dangerous. Kasambula says protecting medical workers is vital to preventing a wider disaster, and he hopes the doctors risking their lives to save others will survive this outbreak. Alan Waikani, Al Jazeera, Goma, Eastern Democratic Republic of Congo.
2: All right, still ahead on Al Jazeera, a community in mourning in Kenya after a fire engulfed a girls' school, killing 16 people.
3: More and more Philippine bananas were being exported to the Middle East in recent years, but the Iran war has halted most of those shipments. I'm Barn Below, and coming up, we'll be reporting from the banana-producing region of Davao.
4: This is America, and this is Silicon Valley.
5: Artificial intelligence systems taking in information and processing it by the second. This is how the U.S. now approaches combat.
6: I think this is a very scary time where the women who are most vulnerable will suffer the most.
7: 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Do aliens really exist?
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9: Migrants fleeing fear and poverty.
10: The anti-government armed groups killed my three brothers and four nephews.
9: Facing hostility.
11: They came in here to do things to hurt us.
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9: Making peace, still together on Al Jazeera.
15: We are on the main highway linking Beirut to Lebanon's east and to neighboring Syria.
16: Any one of these cars can be hit by an Israeli drone at any time.
17: In the past few seconds, Israeli airstrikes have destroyed Syria's Ministry of Defense.
18: Climate change is part of the problem, and according to the World Bank, Lebanon is among the least prepared countries in the region to deal with this situation.
19: A weekly look at the world's top business stories.
20: Who wins, who loses, in terms of countries at least, to begin with.
19: From global markets and economies.
21: A number of rate cuts were priced in for the year. Now we are potentially looking at rate hikes.
19: To understand how it affects our daily lives.
22: 95% of their offensive capabilities have been destroyed. So minimize.
23: You're saying that you've won the war already. You clearly haven't.
19: Counting the cost on Al Jazeera.

You're watching Al Jazeera, a reminder of our top stories this hour. A White House official has told Al Jazeera that Donald Trump will only make a deal with Iran if it meets all his red lines. Trump wrapped up a Situation Room meeting that lasted for nearly 2 hours, and it's unclear if a decision has been made. Ahead of those discussions, he said he's preparing to make what he called a final determination on a potential deal with Iran to extend the ceasefire. Tehran says no agreement has been finalized yet. Israeli forces are expanding their ground invasion deeper into Lebanon. Prime Minister Benjamin Netanyahu says troops have crossed the Litani River for the first time in nearly 20 years. The army has also issued forced displacement orders for more towns. And Netanyahu says he's ordered his military to expand control of Gaza to 70% of the territory. In the latest breach of a ceasefire agreement, Israeli forces have carried out an attack west of Gaza City, killing at least one Palestinian. The top U.S. general overseeing forces in Latin America has held a rare meeting with senior Cuban military officials near the perimeter of the American naval base at Guantanamo Bay. Both Washington and

0: Havana say that that meeting was aimed at discussing security issues. The Cuban state media has described the meeting as positive. General Francis Donovan's meeting in Cuba is the first in recent memory by a head of Southern Command. And the meeting follows Cuba holding both military and civilian drills across the island. Officials say they are aimed at strengthening defensive capabilities. Earlier, Cuba's foreign minister had warned that the risk of US military aggression against the island is growing amid stalled talks between the two nations. Well, earlier, my colleague Scott McLean spoke to Ernesto Castaneda, and he is the director of the Center for Latin American and Latino Studies at American University. He says the meeting between the US and Cuban military officials may have been intended to increase pressure on Havana.
1: Probably they were trying to negotiate, to talk about possible threats from the U.S. Southern Command as an invasion to Cuba, and try to communicate the message to the Cuban army that they wouldn't be able to defend themselves. Now, probably the Cubans didn't agree, or that wouldn't be enough of an argument. Also, the U.S. has lately claimed, probably falsely, that the Cubans are trying to take back Guantanamo, which is in Cuba, is the territory they have claimed it, but it's unlikely that they could do so militarily. So probably what happened here, Scott, is that there were offers from the U.S. General to the Cuban military to, in the event of U.S. intervention, that they wouldn't intervene to try to defend the government, that they will stay put in exchange for maybe they keeping their positions and big influence on Cuban economy and political system. It wasn't a secret meeting. It was in person, so they could talk without anybody listening. I think that has two possible readings. One is that the meeting itself is another type of threat to President Díaz-Canel of Cuba, to Raúl Castro, that they're keeping putting the pressure so that they give up, so they resign and they accept defeat before anything happens. So that's one role. And the other one is to try to emulate what happened in Venezuela and try to have a soft self-coup when there's no a lot of violence, and they allowed for destruction of Díaz-Canel or Castro by U.S. forces. And while a new puppet regime is installed by Washington, I think that's what Trump would wish.
0: Police in Kenya have arrested 8 students on suspicion of arson after fire engulfed a school, killing 16 people. Flames swept through a dormitory at a girls' boarding school in the town of Gilgil early on Thursday. Students were trapped by the blaze, and DNA analysis is being used to identify the bodies of those who've died. Catherine Soy reports from Gilgil in Kenya.
2: It's hard to imagine the pain these families are going through. Some have not heard from their children. Others know their girls are inside the compound but cannot speak to them because they're persons of interest. John Mwerori says his 13-year-old daughter is among those who died in the fire. He wants answers.
3: We find that there are so many people who are supposed to protect the kids. There was a head girl, there was a dorm prefect, there was a principal, there was the school teacher on duty. Where were they?
2: Hilda Njeri managed to escape.
4: The fire was very great, but we could not pass through the fire because we had no water to put out the fire. So we had to jump through the windows.
2: The school is still a crime scene as forensic teams try to piece together what happened.
5: This is the farthest we're allowed to be inside. Investigations are still ongoing, particularly where the dorms were. The investigators are looking into a possible link to arson. Some students have been interrogated, and many parents here are still very distressed.
2: The Education Ministry has released its initial findings. It says the school did not follow safety regulations and protocols, and that some of the dormitories were overcrowded and an emergency exit was locked. It also says 2 teachers knew that a group of students was planning something but failed to take appropriate action. This is not the first such incident in Kenya. A parliamentary report released in 2021 found 60% of school fires were caused by students, mostly during exams. This psychologist who came to offer support has been trying to understand why.
6: I would also suggest that it's good for the schools to have some counselors, their own counselors, qualified counselors, so that they can be talking to their children even before they do something.
2: But some families say all they want right now is to find out what happened to their loved ones. Catherine Soy, Al Jazeera, Gilgil, Kenya.
0: Right, well, a team of specialist divers in Laos have rescued one man from a flooded cave with four more still trapped there and two others missing. More than a week ago, seven Lao nationals entered the cave looking for gold ore, but the cave exit was blocked, trapping them inside. International rescue teams from Thailand, France, Indonesia, Japan and Australia have joined the rescue and search operation. The cost of the Iran war to Asian economies is mounting fast. The Philippines is among the hardest hit nations, and it was the first country in the world to declare a state of energy emergency. Now its banana industry, that's a crucial foreign currency earner, is under threat. Barnaby Lowe reports from Davao del Norte.
7: Lindo Namor has been a banana farmer for nearly 30 years. Where he grew up, in the Philippines' Davao region, banana plantations dominate the landscape. And they've been a stable source of employment. But he's lost his job a few times when diseases ravaged the crops. Now he's concerned a conflict thousands of kilometers away may do the same.
8: I hope the conflict in the Middle East doesn't get worse, or better yet, I hope it ends already. Because if my boss's business gets affected, my family won't have money for our daily needs.
7: But his employer, Joe Caseta, says it's already having an impact. The Iran war has limited fertilizer shipments and pushed prices up. All while a flood of bananas going to China, his company's main export destination, is forcing him to sell low.
9: Bananas rot quickly, so those that can't reach the Middle East have to be diverted right away and sold at lower prices. And when traders sell low, banana growers like us suffer the most.
7: Industry leaders say the Philippines has lost nearly $150 million in revenue since the United States and Israel attacked Iran in late February. Banana shipments heading for the region have had to turn back and divert exports to an already saturated East Asian market.
10: The Philippines is one of the world's largest banana exporters, and the Middle East has been a growing market in recent years. Iran, in particular, became the country's fourth largest buyer last year, with orders worth nearly $100 million.
7: Expanding markets helped farms which had been struggling with pests and diseases for years survive. Now, the Iran war is threatening to erase those gains. But banana producers here say failing is not an option.
11: We cannot just throw in the towel, as they say. This is one industry worth saving, simply because millions of people are dependent on this industry to survive.
7: Like Lyndon, who's helping raise his grandchildren, and Joe, who says he invested his life savings on this banana plantation. Barn below Al Jazeera, Santo Tomas, Davao del Norte, the Philippines.
0: Right, well, the news continues with me, Sara Khairat, on Al Jazeera. That's after Making Peace.

0: are living in a time of a polycrisis. Not just one crisis, but many crises at the same time that are all intersecting and reinforcing each other. There's a geopolitical crisis, political polarization within our societies. And once the migrants are there, then becomes useful for politicians and populists to take advantage of that to increase the polarization in this country. So all of those together make for huge amounts of change and disruption in a moment of globalization.
1: We seem to be caught in a number of conflicts without the diplomatic skills to resolve them. And it's very important what governments say, the language they use.
2: We will expel every single illegal alien gang member and migrant criminal operating on American soil and remove the savage gang trend, the Iroquois.
3: It's the moment right against dictators that try to take America.
4: When you have a leader to operate on fear, to sow fear among people for their own ends, for their own gain, and to say we should be afraid of people who are unlike us or who believe things that are different from us, that can be tremendously powerful.
1: And they can create a climate where they actually stimulate the hatred, where they talk a language of hatred as opposed to a language of preparing for peace.
5: They're taking innocent people! They're taking workers! They're taking mothers!
2: Security travel bans, overwhelming your state with poorly vetted migrants from jihadist regions.
1: The real question is, how do we coexist with our differences?
6: I spent 9 years to get a citizenship, and I'm gonna protect that right.
7: You have no respect for anybody who made America. And our people, everybody's in danger walking in our streets. They're stealing our future from us and giving it away.
8: People came in here, and they came in here to do things to hurt us. For too long, we have allowed Democrats and all these fake representatives to take over our lives.
6: We need to put American first, because it's the country that we dedicated to.
9: Salí de Colombia por razones de seguridad. 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
1: New York, it's a place where the world comes together. Being from somewhere else is considered an asset. Sadly, our current president thinks otherwise. And it goes down to this idea that they are others, that we are American and they are different. And that divide is crucial because it makes people not feel like they belong, and it builds fear.
10: Cuando una persona tiene que emigrar, yo pienso que se enfrenta a muchos cambios, desafíos, dificultades. 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
11: Our newest arrived immigrants are kind of unique. They walked up to the border and said, I fear persecution in my country. I want to come in under the asylum laws, and I have these rights.
10: Hemos ayudado a muchísimas personas que cruzan la frontera, que vienen para que puedan iniciar un nuevo comienzo. 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
1: New York, of course, is known as a sanctuary. It's so many people arriving so suddenly, and at some point they have their limits, and conflicts begin, of course. And fear and mistrust and perceptions of the other as the other, then you start to attribute any crime, anything that happens, that they did it, and then that's how anger and perceptions develop.
2: Cuando tú cruzas una frontera, ya estamos incurriendo en un delito. Vienen sin nada, totalmente desamparados. Entonces, muchas veces pienso que el hacer cumplir la ley no es para todo el mundo.
3: And so a lot of the older immigrants think that's wrong, that they shouldn't be allowed to ask for these rights, or they feel cheated. Why didn't I get those benefits?
2: Hay personas que se han llegado a disfrazar de agentes de migración. Hay personas que llegan aquí siendo hispanos, siendo emigrantes, y luego de unos años atacan a sus mismos compatriotas.
4: With 31st cousins. That's right, my grandmother had 11 kids. Came through the front door, not the back window. We never had a hand out, we had a hand into the community and built this community. These are the walls that built America. These are the people who fought our wars so we could all stand here today.
5: They didn't come here to work hard. They didn't come here to do something better for themselves. They came here to take advantage of our hearts, of how we are as Americans. Because we love to lend a helping hand, but we cannot allow people to step on us. That's where things have to change.
6: Buenas tardes, señor.
7: Queens is the world's borough, and all these cultures molded together make me who I am because I respect everybody equally. I am currently the Republican candidate for District 25 for City Council in Queens, New York.
8: When is that election?
7: Becoming a politician wasn't planned. It wasn't something that I wanted to do as a kid. You know, I was just a regular guy, but what impacted me to become a politician is that no one was helping when my community fell into crisis. We've had an influx of immigration into the country.
6: Buenas tardes, señor. Me estoy postulando para concejal del distrito.
7: And this caused a level of destruction and just, you know, people weren't taking care of our community. And things started going the wrong way. Everybody that came in to do as they pleased, they weren't taught, they weren't educated, they weren't told how to assimilate to being in New York. We need structure. We need to have, you know, laws. We need to have rules.
9: These kind of issues around migration being politically manipulated by government who are trying to encourage the splits within these groups. And this is actually making it more potentially adversarial and dangerous within the communities.
10: Hello, my name is Ramses, running for city council.

I grew up in Washington Heights in Upper Manhattan. So it was a real mosaic of different people. The migrants have always been a convenient scapegoat in American history. You know, it could have been 150 years ago, it could have been the Irish, it could have been the freed enslaved peoples, you know, after the Civil War. This is a country that struggles with its sense of identity.

0: This conflict is built into this societal structure.
1: Conflict is part of our human nature. We want conflict. We need conflict. Conflict is difference. There's a big question, which is, what is peace? And people will understand peace to be different things based upon their own circumstances. So peace is not a piece of paper. It is a process of dealing with differences more constructively. If there are differences and we never talk about our differences, they will bubble up, and they are going to explode someday.
2: My dear, tell the truth. Tell the truth about calling the police on me, and you claim you're a police abolitionist, and you were telling people you weren't there when the police were called, and you were there, weren't you?
0: By the late 70s, there were 10,000 abandoned buildings in New York City.
2: And why were you, why did you lock me out in the middle of the night? I've been at Sixth Street for 50 years. What's your motive? What have you done?
0: I came upon an abandoned synagogue, and we founded the Sixth Street Community Center to provide essential services to the neighborhood.
2: Tell the truth to the community, Ashwin.
0: Especially for migrants, because they cannot possibly afford, you know, $3,000 a month's rent.
3: They want the building. They want the building. And it costs them nothing.
0: We're in a position where we can't afford to live in the city that we may have grown up in. But unfortunately, we've seen a hostile takeover of the community center by a four-person board of directors. And they did that very suddenly by terminating me in the middle of the night. And when I came in the morning, they called the police on me to remove me from the premises. So I think it's a conflict between a democratic versus an authoritarian understanding of how community organizations work.
4: We have some folks who want to come in.
5: Well, the youth program's going on.
4: That's right.
5: For safety purposes.
4: I worked here, so, and I'm a member of the community. So what are you going to do, block me?
5: Unfortunately, yeah. What are you going to do, push me out of the way?
4: No, I'm not going to push you.
5: We
4: built this place, and it's outrageous that you're taking this kind of action. You are just stealing this building. That's what you're doing, okay? People aren't fooled by you. People know what you're about.
6: You create that, and the people want to take it away. Don't give it the opportunity for that.
4: We're not going to let it.
6: No.
4: They don't know me. They think they know me. They don't know me.
6: No, exactly. Because you've been there for a long time.
4: 50 years. I ain't walking away. I live right near here.
6: And before, you do a lot of stuff here for the community, especially they give the food, the vegetables for the people that need it.
7: Right. I know him for 1980. They work very hard for this. How are you? Happy to see you, man.
4: Thank you, man. I really appreciate you. You're a co-founder with me. So, of course, I'm going to do everything I can to protect the community center. We're not going to let this board run roughshod over me and this community. So that's the message I want to share with the staff. I know she is a friend.
8: Conflict, it's all created by human beings. So it can all be solved by human beings. If only we can learn to cooperate, to negotiate, which is why the subject of negotiating peace is so important.
9: It's the immigrants who had come here. They were
0: Mediation is challenging when someone, locks you out. It was emotionally devastating for that to happen.
10: As people are negotiating, how do you deal with emotions when emotions are so complicated? Beneath all those emotions, there is a much smaller set of basic human needs that we all have. What do we want at a core? It is to be heard and understood and valued to be appreciated.
0: Without the community, I would be in the dumps. The support that I've gotten has been, you know, just amazing. It's been so heartening for me.
11: We will be with you. Call us in the middle of the night. You don't have to have a...
0: So we have to figure out how to bring together these different movements in one larger effort. To build more housing, we need to build power. To build power, we need to build community.
12: Don't lock us out! Don't lock us out!
11: You can't
12: lock us out.
8: In any negotiation, when you have two sides who are conflicting, they often can't find a way out. It's the husband versus the wife. It's, you know, Democrats versus Republicans. There's always a third side, which is the side of the whole. It's the side of the community, the family, mediators, neutrals, the surrounding community, the international community.
13: Ultimately, peace is a process. We focus on the division. We focus on what we don't have in common, and that magnifies. But we've also seen a rise in organizations, community organizations, who are trying to help break down those barriers.
14: I run the Jacksonite Immigrant Center. We opened an office in the basement of my home, and since then, we've helped over 5,000 families apply for asylum.
15: Hola, mucho gusto, Kelly Marin.
16: So, Kelly, ¿cuánto tiempo estás aquí en Nueva York?
15: Llevo 10 meses.
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14: When you see persecution, when you see oppression, one person can seem so strong, but when the community comes together to fight it, it's unstoppable. Everyone asking, what can I do to help? This kind of simple idea that if everyone gives a little bit, we can make such great strides.
19: Soy un abogado aquí en Nueva York, and soy amiga de Evelyn. Soy un abogado de inmigración.
14: It's important that you all understand the different agencies and what they do. The most important one to know now is ICE. ICE is the police for immigration. They're the ones who come and knock at your door if you have an order of deportation or a problem.
19: Es un mapa de Estados Unidos. Usted mira de color verde, es un lugar con leyes favorables para inmigrantes. Amarillo, no. And rojo, no. So, when usted escucha sobre un trabajo en Pennsylvania, cuidado con la ley.
20: Muchos de ellos no quieren acercarse aquí al lugar porque temen que puedan ser arrestados por el tema de migratorio. 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
1: And that hope is contagious, and that energy is contagious, and I feed off that energy. No matter how hard my day has been, it's not nearly as hard as they are, where they wake up with the fear of deportation.
8: And so we have a choice here to either deal with our conflicts in constructive ways or the other way, through force, through violence, in ways that lead to wars in which everybody loses. That's our choice.

0: The unknown causes fear. If you don't know something about a person, maybe you should ask them. Maybe you should just try to talk to them. People can disagree politically, and we can definitely still work together. We need to find common ground. I don't want to think of you as my enemy. You're my brother. You're my sister. I wanna work with you.
1: Sorry, my brother.
2: Ready for you.
1: Hello, mio.
3: How long have you been living in Pointe?
1: Yeah, I'm born and raised, man. 43 years, and I love every second of it. You know, this is home. I remember across the street where the new fruit plaza just went up. That used to be a Carvel. It was just a big empty lot and a small Carvel right in the middle. You know, I've seen it, you know, evolve and change to that complex that it is today. And, you know, that's progression. That's something that you want to see. You want to see things get better.
4: Diplomacy is about non-violence. And diplomacy needs to happen all the time. So it's an endeavor that we just have to keep working at. There is no room to just resign ourselves to violence. But the question is, can civil society organize and protest enough to actually change the climate for peacemaking?
5: What do we want?
6: Black power for black people.
7: Whether you're black, white, Hispanic, Asian, Native American, whatever you are, your identity is your strength. But your power, okay, is everything you are and everything you do.
8: And these newly arrived immigrants today will be the future of the United States tomorrow.

0: Families in El Salvador torn apart by gang violence. And mothers united in their grief. 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
6: A two-week ceasefire. If Iran opens the Strait of Hormuz, what more are we hearing from the Iranians?
7: The Strait of Hormuz will be open for transit of energy supplies.
8: What matters are the

0: prices. And the key questions now going forward are going to be economic.
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0: Hello, I'm Sara Khairat. Thank you for joining us. This is Al Jazeera live from Doha. Coming up, a White House official tells Al Jazeera that Donald Trump will only conclude a deal with Iran that fully meets his red lines. That's after a Situation Room meeting ended without a decision on extending the ceasefire. Hamas condemns the silence of the Board of Peace established by Donald Trump to oversee the ceasefire in Gaza after Benjamin Netanyahu orders Israeli forces to seize 70% of the Strip. The head of U.S. Southern Command holds a rare meeting with Cuban military officials at the edge of the American naval base at Guantanamo Bay.
1: The era of the United States subsidizing the defense of wealthy nations is over. We need partners, not protectorates.
0: Seeking a stable balance of power in Asia, U.S. Defense Secretary Pete Hegseth sends a message to a region where China's military buildup looms large.
2: More and more Philippine bananas were being exported to the Middle East in recent years, but the Iran war has halted most of those shipments. I'm Barn Below, and coming up, we'll be reporting from the banana-producing region of Davao.
0: A White House official has told Al Jazeera that the U.S. president will only make a deal with Iran if Tehran meets all his red lines. Donald Trump has wrapped up a Situation Room meeting that lasted for nearly 2 hours, but it's still unclear if a decision has been made. Ahead of those discussions, Trump outlined some of what he thinks should be in the agreement. He wrote on his Truth Social platform that Iran must agree to never have a nuclear weapon, and he added that ships caught in the Strait of Hormuz may start the process of heading home, as the U.S. naval blockade will now be lifted, he said. Well, from the White House, here's Al Jazeera's chief U.S. correspondent, Alan Fisher, on the remaining sticking points between Washington and Tehran.
3: Certainly, Donald Trump has made his red lines very clear again, that Iran can't have a nuclear weapon, that the Strait of Hormuz must be reopened quickly, and that Iran must also demine the Strait as quickly as possible. Might be difficult for them, given that Donald Trump has said on a number of occasions that they've sunk all the mine hunters and minesweepers that the Iranian Navy has. So this is now just a waiting game. Clearly, the Iranians are saying no final deal has been done. But there's a suggestion that the idea that the blockade has been lifted might be the first step. We've talked many times about how peace deals tend to be sequenced. You do this, then we do that. And if lifting the blockade is the first point, then opening the Strait of Hormuz would be the second point. It will be a gradual easing of the blockade, but it certainly opens up the idea that there might be some movement here. We've certainly heard from US officials over the last 24 hours. Donald Trump mentioned it on social media. Scott Bessent, the Treasury Secretary, when he was in the briefing room on Thursday. And of course, J.D. Vance, the Vice President, who said that he believed the Iranians were negotiating in good faith. But there was some question about the idea of what happens to the enriched uranium. And it was all about language. And these documents tend to be that. The idea is that it would be a memorandum of understanding. This is the broad basis for an agreement. 60 days would then follow, and the intention would be that the Iranians would talk about the nuclear program and enriched uranium.
0: Well, Iran's foreign ministry spokesman says no agreement has been finalized with the US so far.
4: As I speak to you now, the exchange of messages is continuing, but an understanding has not been finalized. Regarding other points that have been mentioned, including the nuclear issue, I stress again that at this stage we are focused on ending the war. Therefore, we have nothing to say about the details of the nuclear issue at this stage.
0: Well, Al-Maghdad al-Rahid reports from Tehran.
5: The first official reactions comes from Foreign Ministry spokesperson Ismail Baqai, and his message is very clear. The exchange of messages between Iran and the United States is continuing, but no final agreement has been reached. He also pushed back strongly on President Trump's tone, saying that Iran said goodbye to the language of must 47 years ago, and stressing that Tehran makes decisions based only on what it sees as the interests and rights of the Iranian people. On the issue of the naval blockade and the Strait of Hormuz, Baqai said, What the United States calls a blockade was, from Iran's perspective, an illegal action from the beginning of this war. And also, it's a violation of ceasefire and international freedom of navigation. And also, he added that Iran now wants to see whether this will be implemented, the naval blockade will be implemented as it announced, or whether it simply be, as he called, a propaganda claim. So the message from Tehran remains far more cautious today. So they are saying that the negotiation is continuing, but the key disputed remain unresolved. Al-Miqdad al-Ruhayd, Al-Jazeera, Tehran.
0: Well, hours earlier, Iran's top negotiator and parliament speaker posted on social media saying, "We seize concessions not through dialogue, but with missiles. In negotiations, we merely make them understand. We have no trust in guarantees or words. Only actions are the measure. No action will be taken before the other side acts. The winner of any agreement is the one who is better prepared for war on the day after." Well, Scott Ullinger is a former senior CIA officer and national security expert, and he thinks Iran's leaders are trying to project an image of strength during negotiations.
6: I really would discount their statements regarding U.S. diplomacy. That regime is solely concentrated on survival. If it means the deaths of tens of thousands of their own people, so be it. That doesn't really matter, as long as the IRGC and the civilian leadership, Khalibaf, maintain their power. And that's why the internet was shut down for almost 90 days in Iran. So yeah, they're very much obsessed with controlling the message that is going out of that government and maintaining a position of strength. I also think that with what's going on, sometimes I've wondered myself, you know, it seems like the next step is really they can't be negotiated with. They have to be annihilated, the leadership. But also I think that the Trump administration is very aware of the fact it is now a working coalition of the United States and Middle Eastern countries. This is not the United States acting alone anymore. And I think President Trump, having good friendships in the Middle East, is very sensitive to that. He understands now that he is now a coalition leader. And so that means that any strong action must be basically reviewed with allies. And so that's another reason why war has not broken out again, because President Trump is concerned with keeping all of the allies in the Middle East abreast and to present a unified front.
0: The Pentagon says it's hosted Israeli and Lebanese military delegations as part of its efforts to support ongoing talks between the two countries. That as Israel's army expands its ground invasion deeper into Lebanon. Israel has issued new forced displacement orders for southern Lebanon and launched more attacks despite the US brokered ceasefire. Entire residential areas have been reduced to rubble and hundreds of thousands of people have been left homeless. Prime Minister Benjamin Netanyahu says troops have crossed the Litani River in the south, and he says they're also carrying out operations against Hezbollah in Beirut and the Bakaa Valley. Now, this is the first time in nearly 20 years that the Israeli army has crossed the Litani River. It's also declared the area south of the Zahrani River a combat zone, and it's issued forced displacement orders for people living there. Now, Israel's occupation of parts of southern Lebanon and the forced displacement now cover around 2,000 square kilometres. That's about one-fifth of the entire country.
7: There is a tremendous fighting spirit here. From here, we're directing the battle against Hezbollah in the north, and I must tell you that the results here are very impressive. Our forces have crossed the Litani River. They have advanced into the strategic high ground. We're also operating in Beirut, in the Bekaa, across the entire front, and we're dealing Hezbollah a crushing blow.
0: Abed Ahito has the latest from Tyre in southern Lebanon on the reactions from people there.
8: The Israeli Prime Minister Benjamin Netanyahu made a surprise visit to the Lebanese border today, confirming that Israeli troops have crossed north of the Litani River, south of the city of Nabatea. There has been an ongoing push by Israeli troops over the past week or so, backed by hundreds of Israeli airstrikes, drone strikes, and artillery strikes in that region in eastern Lebanon, as Israeli troops try to take the high ground just south of the city of Nabatea. People here are very frustrated that the Israeli troops continue to carry out these kinds of expanded military operations, especially that they've crossed over beyond the yellow security zone that's been established in the south of the country, even though talks are ongoing between the Lebanese and Israeli government on how to arrange a security situation that's acceptable to both the Lebanese government and the Israeli government in the south. It's not clear exactly how that will be achieved as Israel continues to carry out attacks on the south. The announcement made by the Prime Minister Benjamin Netanyahu today during his visit to the Lebanese border indicated that Israel's military operations were going to expand significantly to include continued strikes on Beirut as well as the western Bekaa. It seems like the Israeli military is trying to cut off any Hezbollah supply lines to the south and isolate the south of the country from the western Bekaa by making these military pushes to the north of the Litani River. Obaidehito, Al Jazeera, Tyre, Lebanon.
0: Well, Israel is also advancing in Gaza. Benjamin Netanyahu says he's ordered his military to expand control of the Strip to 70% of its territory. Under the ceasefire agreed with Hamas back in October, troops withdrew to positions occupying just over half of the Strip. In the last 8 months, though, the Israeli army has gradually been increasing its control. A further seizure of territory would force more than 2 million Palestinians into less than one-third of their original territory. Well, Hamas has responded to that latest order on Israel's expansion, saying that it constitutes a blatant violation of the ceasefire framework and the declared understanding concerning Gaza. The group says the Board of Peace's failure to condemn the announcement raises serious questions about the commitment of the guarantor states to compel the occupation to abide by its obligations. And Palestinians in Gaza are asking why they're being squeezed into an ever smaller portion of the Strip despite that ceasefire.
9: What is left in Gaza for him to take? 70% of it? What happened is enough. What is left for Netanyahu? Enough. He should leave us alone. It's enough.
10: When he occupies 70%, where do we go? When we were displaced to the sea, he almost took all of the Gaza Strip. Does this mean he's going to take it again? Where do we go? To the water? To the sea? There is no space. Where do we flee to? This is an unjust decision by the Israeli Prime Minister.
0: The United Nations has also condemned Netanyahu's plan.
11: 100% of Gaza should be for the Palestinian people, right? That's what we want to see. And we've been calling on Israel to pull back from its occupation, from the so-called yellow line, and that will continue to be our position.
0: Nina Abu Akle explains how Israel's illegal occupation of Gaza is steadily expanding.
12: Under the ceasefire agreement reached with Hamas in October, Israel agreed to withdraw its troops to what is known as the yellow line. That gave Israel control of 53% of Gaza. Everything east of this line is classified as a no-go military zone, and people living here were told to leave. West of the line, Palestinians face fewer movement restrictions, but come under constant Israeli strikes and forced displacement orders. In March, Israel released maps showing

0: its troops were advancing, occupying 64% of the strip. That's an increase of 11%. Now, Prime Minister Benjamin Netanyahu has ordered the military to expand its control to 70%. That means Palestinians have no access to more than two-thirds of their land. It's not clear, though, where this new boundary will be. And at the same time, Israel is still issuing regular forced displacement orders. The latest applied to Al-Shati' refugee camp, that's in Gaza City and west of the Yellow Line. And it's a residential area. UN data shows about 1.7 million Palestinians are living in 1,600 displacement sites, overcrowded tent camps, schools, or damaged buildings.
1: The top U.S. general overseeing forces in Latin America has held a rare meeting with senior Cuban military officials near the perimeter of the American naval base at Guantanamo Bay. Both Washington and Havana say the meeting was aimed at discussing security issues. Cuban state media has described the meeting as positive. General Francis Donovan's meeting in Cuba is the first in recent memory by a head of Southern Command. The meeting follows Cuba holding both military and civilian drills across the island. Officials say they are aimed at strengthening defensive capabilities. Earlier, Cuba's foreign minister had warned that the risk of U.S. military aggression against the island is growing amid stalled talks between the two nations. Well, earlier, my colleague Scott McLean spoke to Ernesto Castaneda. He's the director of the Center for Latin America and Latino Studies. That's at the American University. And he says the meeting may have been intended to increase pressure on Havana.
2: Probably they were trying to negotiate, to talk about possible threats from the U.S. Southern Command as an invasion to Cuba, and try to communicate the message to the Cuban army that they wouldn't be able to defend themselves. Now, probably the Cubans didn't agree, or that wouldn't be enough of an argument. Also, the U.S. has lately claimed, probably falsely, that the Cubans are trying to take back Guantanamo, which is in Cuba, is the territory they have claimed it, but it's unlikely that they could do so militarily. So probably what happened here, Scott, is that there were offers from the U.S. General to the Cuban military to, in the event of U.S. intervention, that they wouldn't intervene to try to defend the government, that they will stay put in exchange for maybe they keeping their positions and big influence on Cuban economy and political system. It wasn't a secret meeting. It was in person, so they could talk without anybody listening. I think that has two possible readings. One is that the meeting itself is another type of threat to President Díaz-Canel of Cuba, to Raúl Castro, that they're keeping putting the pressure so that they give up, so they resign and they accept defeat before anything happens. So that's one role. And the other one is to try to emulate what happened in Venezuela and try to have a soft self-coup when there's no a lot of violence and they allowed for the extraction of Díaz-Canel or Castro by U.S. forces. And while a new puppet regime is installed by Washington, I think that's what Trump would wish.
1: Still ahead on Al Jazeera, Colombia prepares to vote in Sunday's presidential election, and we'll explain why the political right is divided.
3: In-depth analysis of the day's headlines.
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0: You're watching Al Jazeera. Here's a reminder of our top stories this hour. A White House official has told Al Jazeera that Donald Trump will only make a deal with Iran if it meets all his red lines. Earlier, he'd said he's preparing to make what he called a final determination on a potential deal with Tehran to extend the ceasefire. Israeli forces are expanding their ground invasion deeper into Lebanon. Prime Minister Benjamin Netanyahu says troops have crossed the Litani River for the first time in nearly 20 years. And Netanyahu says he's ordered his military to expand control of Gaza to 70% of the territory. Hamas says it's a blatant violation of the ceasefire framework. US Secretary of State of Defense, Pete Hegseth, says there's what he calls rightful alarm over China's military buildup in the Asia-Pacific region. And he made the comments during the annual Shangri-La dialogue. That's in Singapore.
1: When we look across the region today, there is rightful alarm regarding China's historic military buildup and the expansion of its military activities in the region and beyond. We share a clear-eyed assessment of that security environment and a mutual understanding that a Pacific dominated by any hegemon would unravel the regional balance of power and undermine the equilibrium we all seek to preserve.
0: Michael Shoebridge is the director of Strategic Analysis Australia, and he says after the meeting between Trump and his counterpart Xi Jinping earlier this month, Pete Hegseth appears to have softened the tone of the Trump administration on China.
2: He talks about less public confrontation and about a calmer relationship with China, less of a megaphone and more quiet strength. And so his tagline for his speech was strong, quiet, but clear. The tone of the US-China relationship from America's point of view is set by Donald Trump. And he clearly sees more positives in the relationship than many of his predecessors. He's much more interested in transactional outcomes and business deals, selling soybeans to China than before. So he doesn't want a hardline military approach. And Hegseth is following his lead. There are certainly some disturbing signs that there is a change in American policy. So Donald Trump on the flight back from Beijing said things like Taiwan's thousands of miles away from America and them pushing for independence is a big part of the problem. Taiwan isn't pushing for independence. And Trump also said he was considering $14 billion of arms sales to Taiwan that America has pressed Taiwan to make as great leverage in his negotiation with Beijing. Then Pete Hegseth didn't actually mention Taiwan in his speech, which is a gap. The closest he got was talking about the balance of power and the status quo in the region.
0: Colombians will head to the polls on Sunday to vote in the presidential election. The country's right wing is divided between competing conservative candidates, each trying to capitalize on growing concerns over violence and insecurity. Teresa Bo reports from the capital, Bogota.
3: Truck drivers gather in Bogota to show support for far-right candidate Abelardo de la Espriella, who has vowed to arm civilians as part of the fight against insecurity.
4: We believe this man is going to give us security, bring foreign investment, and help us move forward.
3: De la Espriella is a high-profile lawyer whose political momentum has grown in recent weeks, reflecting growing frustration among Colombians with traditional political parties and rising violence across the country.
5: I will hunt them down in every hideout. They will pay dearly. Either they submit themselves to the law, or I will take them down with the weapons and laws of the Republic.
6: Abelardo de la Espriella's platform is built on state force, armed citizens, and a total rejection of President Gustavo Petro's total peace approach. But the path to victory on a first round is complicated because the right is divided between two conservative candidates.
3: Paloma Valencia is the other leading right-wing contender. She belongs to the Democratic Center, the party of former President Álvaro Uribe, and has also hardened her rhetoric in recent months in an effort to attract more voters focused on security.
7: To the ELN and the Gulf Clan, I say this: I will hunt you down.

0: film like Rats, you will feel the iron fist of a Colombian woman.
1: Paloma! Her supporters say it's time for a woman to lead Colombia.
2: She's a woman that knows this country from left to right. She knows about health education. We deserve a woman as president.
1: But some Colombians remain skeptical about the idea of a female president.
3: How should I say it? And it's not to discriminate, but Paloma as a woman can be weaker. Abelardo has the strength.
1: For now, polls suggest leftist candidate Iván Cepeda is leading the race. With no candidate expected to win outright, Colombia appears headed towards a runoff, where voters will decide which vision for the country's future will prevail. Teresa Bo, Al Jazeera, Bogota.
4: The cost of the Iran war to Asian economies is mounting fast. The Philippines is among the hardest hit nations, and it was the first country in the world to declare a state of energy emergency. Now its banana industry, a crucial foreign currency earner, is under threat. Barnaby Lowe reports for us from Davao del Norte.
5: Lindo Namor has been a banana farmer for nearly 30 years. Where he grew up, in the Philippines' Davao region, banana plantations dominate the landscape. And they've been a stable source of employment. But he's lost his job a few times when diseases ravaged the crops. Now he's concerned a conflict thousands of kilometers away may do the same.
6: I hope the conflict in the Middle East doesn't get worse, or better yet, I hope it ends already. Because if my boss's business gets affected, my family won't have money for our daily needs.
5: But his employer, Joe Caseta, says it's already having an impact. The Iran war has limited fertilizer shipments and pushed prices up. All while a flood of bananas going to China, his company's main export destination, is forcing him to sell low.
7: Bananas rot quickly, so those that can't reach the Middle East have to be diverted right away and sold at lower prices. And when traders sell low, banana growers like us suffer the most.
5: Industry leaders say the Philippines has lost nearly $150 million in revenue since the United States and Israel attacked Iran in late February. Banana shipments heading for the region have had to turn back and divert exports to an already saturated East Asian market.
8: The Philippines is one of the world's largest banana exporters, and the Middle East has been a growing market in recent years. Iran, in particular, became the country's fourth largest buyer last year, with orders worth nearly $100 million.
5: Expanding markets helped farms which had been struggling with pests and diseases for years survive. Now, the Iran war is threatening to erase those gains. But banana producers here say failing is not an option.
9: We cannot just throw in the towel, as they say. This is one industry worth saving, simply because millions of people are dependent on this industry to survive.
5: Like Lyndon, who's helping raise his grandchildren. And Joe, who says he invested his life savings on this banana plantation. Barnaby Lowe, Al Jazeera, Santo Tomas, Davao del Norte, the Philippines.
4: All right, well, that's it from me, Sara Khairat, for now. As the news will continue here with me after Inside Story, do stay with us. Don't go away.
10: The latest news.
11: Iran is now talking about a new regime and a new authority over the strait. They're saying that it is open to everyone, but close to Iran's adversaries.
10: With detailed coverage.
12: There is nowhere safe. Towns and villages across southern Lebanon are constantly under Israeli attack.
10: From the heart of the story.
13: Every aisle, every shelf, every price tag is a reminder of how deeply the war is affecting daily life in Iran.
14: Following the deadliest police raid in Brazil's history, Fault Lines travels to Rio to investigate a turf war mired in impunity and corruption. Accompanying the police.
15: Everyone's just taking cover and waiting.
14: And interviewing their adversaries.
15: We've managed to gain access to one of the most powerful drug trafficking groups in Rio. We're currently being taken to a secret location to talk to them.
14: Rio's Forever War on Al Jazeera.
10: Hearing the facts.
16: They don't have enough water or food. The situation here is dire.
10: Asking questions.
17: Who holds the leverage here? Who is more dependent on whom?
10: Reporting from the action.
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0: place as we speak.
1: The army's told us that we have to put on bulletproof vests. 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
4: The role of the media is supposed to be to hold the White House to account.
5: Most of U.S. media is owned by oligarchs.
6: The Iranian regime is tapping into something so universal.
7: What Israelis are allowed to see of this war, that is being tightly controlled.
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9: Facing its past, France has scrapped a controversial law called Code Noir, or Black Code. It classified people in its colonies as property. But why now? And what does it mean for the descendants of the millions of victims of French colonialism? And will there be reparations? This is Inside Story.

0: Hello, welcome to the programme. I'm Tom McRae. It's a law many were shocked to discover still existed in France. The Code Noir, or Black Code, dates back 400 years and outlines the rules that govern slavery in French Caribbean colonies. Rules that allowed slave owners to treat their labourers as property that could be bought, sold and inherited. That permitted cruel punishments such as beatings, often to death, and hangings. This week, French MPs voted unanimously to repeal the legislation. But is that enough, and does it offer reparatory justice to the descendants of the victims of slavery? We will go to our guests in just a moment, but first, this report from Ferdi Akar.
1: In a rare moment of unity for France's National Assembly,
2: pour 254 contre 0, l'Assemblée nationale a adopté.
1: Deputies voted unanimously to repeal the 17th century laws that governed enslaved people across French colonies. The Code Noir, or Black Code, was a series of royal edicts that classed African slaves and their children as movable property. They permitted slave owners to administer cruel punishments, including death, and allowed the mutilation and branding of slaves who tried to escape. The legislation became defunct when France abolished slavery in 1848, but they were never formally removed from the law books. It has remained an open wound since.
3: Le silence, voire l'indifférence.
4: The silence, even indifference, that we have maintained for nearly two centuries regarding this Code Noir is not an oversight, but it's become a form of offence.
3: Un défi à ceux qui nous fondent.
1: The bill requires the government to prepare a report on the lasting consequences of slavery, on racism and discrimination in France, and how the history of slavery is taught in schools.
5: No vote alone can repair centuries of shattered lives. The greatness of a republic is not measured only by what it commemorates, but also by how it protects human dignity today.
1: It still needs to pass the Senate. But campaigners see it as a first step towards reparations, a contentious issue.
6: Do we make reparations to the descendants of slaves themselves? Which family do we compensate? You can see that it's going to be complicated. It would probably be somewhat inaccurate and perhaps a little excessive in any case to draw an absolute link between the past and everything that exists today.
1: For many people, reparations are about addressing the present.
7: It is truly absurd to only consider the repeal or cancellation of the Black Code in 2026, but it also reveals a sad reality given our history. The descendants of colonizers were compensated when slavery was abolished. This shows that the abolition of slavery never truly happened for us. It was all just talk.
1: Poverty rates in French overseas territories like Martinique and Guadeloupe are far higher than in mainland France. And some former colonies have called for international debt cancellation, as well as support for healthcare and education. But concrete promises were not part of the bill, and President Macron, to date, has avoided making any commitments. Ferdi Akar, Al Jazeera for Inside Story.
0: OK, let's bring in our guests now. Joining us from Paris is Liliane Umoubouyi, co-founder and executive

0: Director of the African Futures Lab. She specialises in decolonisation and reparatory justice. In the US city of New Haven in Connecticut is Malina Dout, a professor of French and African diaspora studies at Yale University. Also in Paris is Anne Judicilli, a global relations expert and former security analyst for the French Foreign Office. Thank you so much for joining us here on Inside Story. We really do appreciate it. Liliane, if I can begin with you. Obviously, as we saw there in the story, incredibly emotional scenes in Parliament. What does this mean for the millions of victims of French colonisation? Does it bring them any sort of justice?
1: Thank you so much for inviting me. I thank you for this question. I think the first thing to say that it is a significant step. It's a significant move, but it's not enough in the sense that the existence of this code still reflects the fact that the slavery system, the architecture, the normative architecture, but also the structure, economic structures are still alive. And the fact that we are not dismantling them, that people are still living with them, makes this the abolition of this legislation symbolic. It doesn't mean it's meaningless, but I think it's not enough if you consider the current realities and what you have just we have just seen in the overseas territories where there are significant inequalities in terms of economic inequalities, social inequalities. So I think we have to understand it in this broader context of the existing realities by understanding it as a step, but not a far and not enough at all compared to the contemporary realities of people and the descendants of slaves and of enslaved people.
0: A good first step. And you're obviously in Paris also. How have you viewed it? And the French people, how have they viewed this decision? Obviously, the vote was unanimous, but do you think it was just largely symbolic, and what does it actually symbolise, do you think, for the French people?
2: Yeah, thanks a lot for inviting me. Sure, it's, of course, there is an objective of, let's say, forgetting the past, in the meaning that it was like sleeping a law that has been, which is not at all applicable nowadays due to the French criminal laws. So, but still, it's a kind of ghost for the French history. So it was important to address it. And if I'm well informed, I have got that the bill also has some perspective, which is to study the consequences, a report on the consequences on the slavery in the colonies and past French, the previous colonies, French colonies, sorry, and also in it's in the ground, in the field of racism and discrimination, and also how to teach this history in school.
0: Right.
2: So let's say that is not probably not what most of the some part of the French society would like to get. I mean, more meaning reparation. So now let's say that the line is in France war between the threat of repentance, mm-hmm. as some says, and the other is denial. So the idea is to find the right balance in order to keep a kind of consensus on how to implement this decision.
0: Okay. Malina, can you just talk to us a little bit about Code Noir? I mean, as we know, we saw in the story, it set the rules for slavery. It has been described by some as the most monstrous legal text of modern times. Can you just give us a bit more detail about what was in it and the reality of what that meant?
3: Yes, absolutely. The Côte d'Ivoire was wholly monstrous. But there's a lot of misconceptions about it. So it's created to regulate this massive slave system in the Americas that France had. But actually, its first article expelled Jewish people from the colonies. Later articles talked about what would happen if an African woman had a child with a white Frenchman, for example, and whether or not that child would be enslaved based on the religion of the mother. It classified enslaved Africans as movable objects, property. And so, one of the problems with this largely symbolic act, if we consider that really the time for symbols has passed, is that according to a study done by the FME, which is the foundation which studies slavery in France, only 10% of French school children learn about slavery in the classroom in high school if they are not in Martinique or Guadeloupe or Réunion. So, this is metropolitan France. Hardly any of them learn about the Haitian Revolution. And of course, the colony of Saint-Domingue was the island where France forcibly imported the most captive Africans, nearly 900,000. This vastly eclipses the number that the French forcibly sent to Guadeloupe, to Martinique. And yet, most French people tend to think of this as a history that doesn't really involve them, as a history that involves the overseas territories, because it's not taught in school. And so, for this not to be symbolic, we need to move toward reparations, which also includes teaching this as part of French history, not Black history specifically, French history.
0: Before we get on to reparations, which we will spend some time on a little later in the program, Liliane, can you just talk about the politics of why you think that this might be happening at this point in time? We know French President Emmanuel Macron said that Côte d'Ivoire should never have survived the abolition of slavery. He went on to say that French silence has moved beyond oversight, has become a form of offence. So, what do you think has changed now, and what's the political element to all of this?
1: I think there are two parameters that we need to take into consideration. The first one is the fact that in March 2026, there was this vote at the UN General Assembly where 123 states decided to vote in favor of declaring slavery as the gravest crimes against humanity. And as you know, France, alongside other European countries, decided to abstain, which is was quite surprising in I think in France, because there is a legislation that has been there for 25 years, the Law Taubira, which describes and qualifies slavery as a crime against humanity. So, and this legislation, we basically are, it has its 25th anniversary this year. So we had a kind of double discourse at the same time in at a national level, where there is this anniversary of this legislation, and at international level, where France decide to abstain. And I think if we take a broader context again, is to also look at the ways in which Emmanuel Macron from 2017 has been trying to bring this question of memory of this commission into somehow using it to reposition the France position in Africa. So in geopolitics, so I think there's this convergence of these three parameters that I see that makes this debate highly very timely at this moment in France.
0: And I want to see if you can elaborate on that a little bit, as we heard there, Macron using this to try and retain France's influence in Africa. How big an element do you think that is to why this vote was held now?
2: Well, again, guess on what direction you want me to answer you. But still, of course, there is a political context which is, let's say, which is leave a way how to favor such a debate in France, because you know that we have a political election, a presidential election next year. And so there is, let's say, division within the French society, not on the fact that slavery has to be abolished, that Côte d'Ivoire is not at all. I mean, it's over since a long time and nobody is favoring the slavery. But behind this scene, you have also the idea of the red line for part of the French political French class is that we don't want to feel guilty about our history. That what is called repentance, and in the same time we don't want to deny what's happened. It was about try to say previously, right, is that, you know, it's not about slavery only, it's about the colonial memory. It's not only linked to the Code Noir, it's broader. And so, as the guest mentioned, it's a very tricky issue, because even if the current president has tried many times to address the issue, it was politically divided, criticized.
0: Yes.
2: So it's the context is never the good one, but still we have to try and again to address the issue at school, and the issue also, the other one is to, do we have to financially repair? That's another point, which is like,
0: yes,
2: a red line for many political responsibilities.
0: Yeah. I want to pick up on one point that that you brought up there, and the guilt that some in France might be feeling over this. Marlena, do you think that this vote that actually gives France a bit of an out, that this is it stops short of, I guess, talking about France's discomfort and doesn't allow them to confront their colonial past in full, that they can, you know, vote for this and then move on, saying that we've done everything we need to do?
3: Yeah, I think this is one of the essential problems. For example, if we go back to the summer of 2020, when there were global protests over the murder, police killing of George Floyd, there were a lot of statues coming down around the world of terrible figures in human history. And in France, when people asked for the Colbert statue, Colbert is the one who wrote this edict, these laws that came to be called the Code Noir. When this question was put forward, Emmanuel Macron not only said no vehemently, but said no statues in France would be coming down. So this has introduced a bit of incoherence. If we're not teaching this history as French history in schools, if we're saying that statues of terrible figures who created the most monstrous legal code in human history, if we're saying their statues are allowed to stand, then we are really understanding this move as symbolic, as a move that says we wash our hands. And in fact, the National Assembly, while it may be that their hearts are in the right places, what we really need are for their minds to be in the right places as well, because, you know, they've been passing a series of resolutions. On April 17th, 2025, they passed a resolution acknowledging the double debt with Haiti, of course, that 150 million francs indemnity. Then on June 5th, 2025, they passed another resolution saying that Emmanuel Macron should take steps to engage in restorative justice and to examine repaying Haiti. And what has come of it since that time? What has come of the commission that Macron set up? Mm. We must move beyond these resolutions and repealing laws and get to action.
0: Okay, well, speaking of action, Liliane, reparations, how could they potentially work? We know Macron has said that they're a question we must not refuse, committed no money, stopped short of an apology even at this point in time. How could or should reparations work?
1: I think we have to start by saying there's an international framework for reparative justice. And this framework identifies different forms of reparations. It's restitution, rehabilitation, financial compensation, guarantees of non-repetition, and satisfaction. So we have a framework where an international framework that has been used in different contexts that can be used here. And I think if we, and that's the first thing. The second thing is that if we look at the states, the demands by African states and the demands by the CARICOM states, there are a series of demand in terms of course, the restitution of cultural artifacts, but also demands that are related to the current climate crisis, that are related to the reform of international economic systems, reforms are demands are related to memories and restitutions. So I think it's important also to listen and not just be in a position where the French state decide what it means by reparation and what reparation should look like. So to avoid this kind of the reproducing power imbalances between former colonized and slave states, right, it's important to start by listening to the to former enslaved and former colonized populations.
0: Right. There is also another issue. Critics in its former African colonies accuse France of collecting a colonial tax through the African franc or CFA monetary system. Now, the currency is used by 14 African countries and its value is pegged to the euro. France made independence conditional on accepting the franc. Critics say it limits sovereignty because it gives France influence over monetary policy. And six of those countries must keep half of all foreign reserves with the French Treasury. And I want to get your thoughts on this. Do you think that there could be any changes to this system at all?
2: No, it's a very old story, let's say, that it's much more linked to the influence and the control a country wants to have on other country. It's a war, let's say. So the British colonies also had not only some dark side, but also it's something which is still, let's say, applied, still applied in terms of defense of interest and influence. That means that what you mention is the way how to keep interest on a country, on a region, on a continent almost, and to not only to keep influence, but to get interest, to get money, to get control. So that is a very tricky issue because so many countries in the continent are trying to fight against this and fight another way how to have back their own funds and link to their own production and so on. So that means that for the moment, some also countries, they are so much linked to this CFA francs that there is a lot of corruption that allow also the system to remain in place. So it's also an issue of how the political side in Africa can really fight against this. And I think I was clear, I hope.
0: Yes, indeed. Marlena, there are many people demanding reparations, basically saying that there needs to be a law that clearly establishes a principle that the crimes of trafficking and slavery have caused lasting historical, cultural, social, economic and psychological harm. Is that something that you see needs to be put in place, and how could it potentially work, do you think?
3: I absolutely think this should be put in place. Instead of passing symbolic laws and resolutions, a law for restitution and also that includes repayment to Haiti, because those are two different things. Restoration for slavery, which involves all of France's overseas mm-hmm. territories and former colonies, and repayment of the Haitian double debt. These are different things, and they may need to be addressed in separate laws. And France is in a great position, actually, to calculate these amounts. For example, the French kept all the records of the enslavers who got indemnities when slavery ended in 1848. They have all the records that fill volumes, the names of each individual families, the plantations that they were tied to. They fill volumes following 1825, which is when France forced Haiti to sign the indemnity agreement. And so not only can the amounts, the exact amounts, be calculated, but the individuals who benefited can also make restitution.

0: nation themselves. François Hollande, when he went to Haiti following the earthquake, he said that France owed Haiti a moral debt. This debt is not moral. It is economic. Mm. The colonial franc system, the indemnity, the payments to former enslavers prove that France has always understood colonialism and slavery were material economic systems. They benefited white French people at the expense of Black Africans and their descendants. And this situation has created great inequalities in our world that cannot be addressed by moral actions alone. Yeah. They must be addressed with legal actions.
1: Lilian, what chance do you think of that actually happening, that France is going to be able to move from the symbolism that we've seen to actual substance, from acknowledging what happened to it, to apologising for it, and then from an apology to reparations? Do you think that that is on the horizon at all at this point?
2: I think we should pay attention. I'm not sure that I would say that I have some doubt that we arrive soon, but I think we have to be vigilant on the move that is happening now. So, as you know, Emmanuel Macron in his speech said he's going to set up a commission with Ghana, a commission that will compose of scientific scholars to do a report on reparations. And I was quite surprised to see that for a country that has been ignoring the position of or the demands from its former colonial countries in West Africa, how it is moving into Anglophone countries and trying to somehow build an alliance into advancing this debate. So I think there's we are at a turning point, and we don't know how this is going to be, if there's a risk of being instrumentalized, if there is a political instrumentalization, instead of really advancing on this agenda of using it more to fragment the Francophone and Francophone and Anglophone countries into Africa. So I don't know if there's going to be there's something that is going to come out of this move. But what I'm sure is that there's a risk of dividing countries, and it is important that we stay very vigilant to make sure that the unity that has been foundational to the resolution at the UN, but also right. at the AU level, maintains regardless of the involvement of France.
1: Okay, we'll have to leave it there as we are out of time, but we really do appreciate your time and your insight, Lilian Umubiyi, Malina Daut and Judith Shilley. Thank you so much for joining us on Inside Story, and thank you too for watching. 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For now, that is all from me, Tom McRae, and the whole team here. Al Jazeera's coverage will continue in just a moment. Do stay tuned.

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1: No individual has claimed responsibility for this attack so far, but the security situation in Syria does remain complex.
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0: From around the world.
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4: Is the U.S.-Israeli war on Iran dragging the world to an economic meltdown? 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
5: Human rights groups are asking countries to halt deportations of Haitians because they're facing a life-threatening situation back home.
6: 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There's lots of hope on the streets of Montevideo. Thousands of people gathered outside to express their concerns with Javier Milei's plans for Argentina.
5: This is the second time this year.

0: that entire areas of the province of Buenos Aires have been affected with torrential rains and flooding.
1: Behind the armored vehicles and rubber-tipped bullets lies the booming trade between weapons companies and domestic law enforcement.
2: Unrest is rising. This has now become, within the industry, a selling point.
1: As police forces look more and more like standing armies, protesters are paying the price.
3: Can you talk me through some of the weapons we're seeing here today?
4: It's a stun grenade. It can break your jaw, it can break your eye.
1: The Military to Police Pipeline, episode 4 of Business of War, on Al Jazeera.

0: Hello, I'm Sarah Khaira. Thank you very much for joining us. This is Al Jazeera live from Doha. Coming up on the programme, Donald Trump meets top officials to decide the future of the Iran ceasefire, but doesn't spell out the next steps. Israeli forces push deeper in southern Lebanon in an expanding offensive, forcing thousands more people to flee. A blatant violation of the Gaza ceasefire, Hamas criticizes Israel's new push to occupy more territory in the Strip.
1: America is a Pacific nation, and we insist that China respect our long-standing position in the region.
0: The U.S. Secretary of Defense raises an alarm over what he calls China's growing military ambitions in the Asia-Pacific region. U.S. President Donald Trump has held a nearly two-hour-long Situation Room meeting, but came out with no clarity on the final determination he had promised on Iran. No official announcement has been made since that meeting. A White House official, though, has told Al Jazeera that Trump will only make a deal if Tehran meets all his red lines. Ahead of those discussions, Trump outlined some of what he thinks should be in the agreement. He wrote on Truth Social platform that Iran must agree to never have a nuclear weapon. He also added that ships caught in the Strait of Hormuz may start the process of heading home as the US naval blockade will be lifted. Well, our chief US correspondent, Alan Fisher, is at the White House with more details on those sticking points between Washington and Tehran.
2: Certainly, Donald Trump has made his red lines very clear again, that Iran can't have a nuclear weapon, that the Strait of Hormuz must be reopened quickly, and that Iran must also demine the Strait as quickly as possible. Might be difficult for them, given that Donald Trump has said on a number of occasions that they've sunk all the mine hunters and minesweepers that the Iranian Navy has. So this is now just a waiting game. Clearly, the Iranians are saying no final deal has been done. But there's a suggestion that the idea that the blockade has been lifted might be the first step. We've talked many times about how peace deals tend to be sequenced. You do this, then we do that. And if lifting the blockade is the first point, then opening the Strait of Hormuz would be the second point. It will be a gradual easing of the blockade, but it certainly opens up the idea that there might be some movement here. We've certainly heard from US officials over the last 24 hours. Donald Trump mentioned it on social media. Scott Bessent, the Treasury Secretary, when he was in the briefing room on Thursday. And of course, J.D. Vance, the Vice President, who said that he believed the Iranians were negotiating in good faith. But there was some question about the idea of what happens to the enriched uranium. And it was all about language. And these documents tend to be that. The idea is that it would be a memorandum of understanding. This is the broad basis for an agreement. 60 days would then follow. And the intention would be that the Iranians would talk about the nuclear program and enriched uranium.
0: Iran's foreign ministry has responded to Trump's comments, reiterating that no agreement had yet been finalized with the U.S.
3: As I speak to you now, the exchange of messages is continuing, but an understanding has not been finalized. Regarding other points that have been mentioned, including the nuclear issue, I stress again that at this stage we are focused on ending the war. Therefore, we have nothing to say about the details of the nuclear issue at this stage.
0: Well, Al-Maghdad Al-Rohaid has the latest developments for us from Tehran.
4: The first official reactions comes from Foreign Ministry spokesperson Ismail Baqai, and his message is very clear. The exchange of messages between Iran and the United States is continuing.

0: continuing, but no final agreement has been reached. He also pushed back strongly on President Trump's tone, saying that Iran said goodbye to the language of Must 47 years ago, and stressing that Tehran makes decisions based only on what it sees as the interests and rights of the Iranian people. On the issue of the naval blockade and the Strait of Hormuz, Baqai said what the United States calls a blockade was, from Iran's perspective, an illegal action from the beginning of this war. And also, it's a violation of ceasefire and international freedom of navigation. And also, he added that Iran now wants to see whether this will be implemented, the naval blockade will be implemented as it's announced, or whether it simply be, as he called, a propaganda claim. So the message from Tehran remains far more cautious today. So they are saying that the negotiation is continuing, but the key disputed remain unresolved. Al-Miqdad Al-Ruhayd, Al-Jazeera, Tehran.
1: Scott Yalinga is a former senior CIA officer and national security expert, and he thinks Iran's leaders are trying to project an image of strength during these negotiations.
2: I really would discount their statements regarding U.S. diplomacy. That regime is solely concentrated on survival. If it means the deaths of tens of thousands of their own people, so be it. That doesn't really matter, as long as the IRGC and the civilian leadership, Khalibaf, maintain their power. And that's why the internet was shut down for almost 90 days in Iran. So yeah, they're very much obsessed with controlling the message that is going out of that government and maintaining a position of strength. I also think that with what's going on, sometimes I've wondered myself, you know, it seems like the next step is really they can't be negotiated with. They have to be annihilated, the leadership. But also, I think that the Trump administration is very aware of the fact it is now a working coalition of the United States and Middle Eastern countries. This is not the United States acting alone anymore. And I think President Trump, having good friendships in the Middle East, is very sensitive to that. He understands now that he is now a coalition leader. And so that means that any strong action must be basically reviewed with allies. And so that's another reason why war has not broken out again, because President Trump is concerned with keeping all of the allies in the Middle East abreast and to present a unified front.
1: The Pentagon says Israeli and Lebanese military officials have met in Washington as part of peace negotiations. But on the ground, Israel is widening its offensive in southern Lebanon. New evacuation orders have been issued and more strikes have been reported despite the US brokered ceasefire. Large parts of residential neighborhoods are in ruins, with hundreds of thousands of people displaced. Israeli troops have crossed the Litani River in significant numbers for the first time since the 2006 war with Hezbollah. The military has also declared areas south of the Zahrani River an active combat zone, forcing residents to leave. Israeli operations and forced evacuation orders now stretch across roughly 2,000 square kilometres of southern Lebanon, and that's nearly a fifth of the country's territory.
3: There is a tremendous fighting spirit here. From here, we're directing the battle against Hezbollah in the north. And I must tell you that the results here are very impressive. Our forces have crossed the Litani River. They have advanced into the strategic high ground. We're also operating in Beirut, in the Bekaa, across the entire front. And we're dealing Hezbollah a crushing blow.
1: Arbeda Hito has the latest from Tyre in southern Lebanon on the reactions from people there.
4: There has been an ongoing push by Israeli troops over the past week or so, backed by hundreds of Israeli airstrikes, drone strikes, and artillery strikes in that region in eastern Lebanon, as Israeli troops try to take the high ground just south of the city of Nabatea. People here are very frustrated that the Israeli troops continue to carry out these kinds of expanded military operations, especially that they've crossed over beyond the yellow security zone that's been established in the south of the country, even though talks are ongoing between the Lebanese and Israeli government on how to arrange a security situation that's acceptable to both the Lebanese government and the Israeli government in the south. It's not clear exactly how that will be achieved as Israel continues to carry out attacks on the south. It seems like the Israeli military is trying to cut off any Hezbollah supply lines to the south and isolate the south of the country from the western Bekaa by making these military pushes to the north of the Litani River. Obaidehito, Al Jazeera, Tyre, Lebanon.
1: Hamas has responded to Netanyahu's latest order on expanding Israel's occupation in the Gaza Strip, saying it constitutes a blatant violation of the ceasefire framework and the declared understanding concerning Gaza. The group also says the Board of Peace's failure to condemn the announcement raises serious questions about the commitment of the guarantor states to compel the occupation to abide by its obligations. Well, Palestinians in Gaza are asking why they're being squeezed into an even smaller portion of the strip despite the ceasefire.
5: What is left in Gaza for him to take? 70% of it? What happened is enough. What is left for Netanyahu? Enough. He should leave us alone. It's enough.
6: When he occupies 70%, where do we go? When we were displaced to the sea, he almost took all of the Gaza Strip. Does this mean he's going to take it again? Where do we go? To the water? To the sea? There is no space. Where do we flee to? This is an unjust decision by the Israeli Prime Minister.
1: Well, the United Nations has condemned Netanyahu's plan to expand that occupation.
7: 100% of Gaza should be for the Palestinian people, right? That's what we want to see. And we've been calling on Israel to pull back from its occupation, from the so-called yellow line, and that will continue to be our position.
1: Nina Abu Akle explains how Israel is already steadily expanding its military occupation of the Gaza Strip.
8: Under the ceasefire agreement reached with Hamas in October, Israel agreed to withdraw its troops to what is known as the yellow line. That gave Israel control of 53% of Gaza. Everything east of this line is classified as a no-go military zone, and people living here were told to leave. West of the line, Palestinians face fewer movement restrictions, but come under constant Israeli strikes and forced displacement orders. In March, Israel released maps showing its troops were advancing, occupying 64% of the strip. That's an increase of 11%. Now, Prime Minister Benjamin Netanyahu has ordered the military to expand its control to 70%. That means Palestinians have no access to more than two-thirds of their land. It's not clear, though, where this new boundary will be. And at the same time, Israel is still issuing regular forced displacement orders. The latest applied to Al-Shati' refugee camp, that's in Gaza City and west of the yellow line, and it's a residential area. UN data shows about 1.7 million Palestinians are living in 1,600 displacement sites, overcrowded tent camps, schools, or damaged buildings.
1: U.S. Secretary of Defense Pete Hegseth says there's what he calls rightful alarm over China's military buildup in the Asia-Pacific region. He made the comments during the annual Shangri-La dialogue in Singapore. Leaders are discussing the region's defense and geopolitical challenges.
9: When we look across the region today, there is rightful alarm regarding China's historic military buildup and the expansion of its military activities in the region and beyond. We share a clear-eyed assessment of that security environment and a mutual understanding that a Pacific dominated by any hegemon would unravel the regional balance of power and undermine the equilibrium we all seek to preserve.
1: Michael Shoebridge is the director of Strategic Analysis Australia. That's a defense and security think tank. And he says U.S. messaging over Taiwan is raising concerns at the convention.
10: There's certainly some disturbing signs that there is a change in American policy. So Donald Trump, on the flight back from Beijing, said things like Taiwan's thousands of miles away from America and them pushing for independence is a big part of the problem. Taiwan isn't pushing for independence. And Trump also said he was considering $14 billion of arms sales to Taiwan that America has pressed Taiwan to make as great leverage in his negotiation with Beijing. Then Pete Hegseth didn't actually mention Taiwan in his speech, which is a gap. The closest he got was talking about the balance of power and the status quo in the region. We saw the same message out of America. You know, America first in a power-based world. Values and democracy are nowhere to be seen. And burden sharing means US allies and partners having to spend a whole lot more. 3.5% of GDP is a simple, clear expectation. So the signal to Japan was there's encouraging signs, but you're not moving fast enough. The only ally America seems happy with in Asia is South Korea. The rest, like Australia, Philippines, Japan, apparently we're still free riding.
1: All right, well, still ahead on Al Jazeera, the head of US Southern Command holds a rare meeting with Cuban military officials at the edge of the American naval base at Guantanamo Bay. Colombia prepares to vote in the presidential election. We'll be explaining why the political right is fracturing.
11: President Trump said the whole civilization will die tonight, never to be brought back again.
12: Iranians form human chains at bridges and power plants to protect infrastructure that Trump has threatened to target.
13: The deadline is just over an hour or so away from now, and Israel seems to be ready to go.
14: The level of anxiety around the region was extraordinary in the last few hours.
12: We understand that Donald Trump has agreed to suspend bombing.
15: Israel has said Lebanon is not included in the two-week truce between the US and Iran.
14: Donald Trump was the only man who could defuse it because he's the one who lit the fuse in the first place.
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0: You're watching Al Jazeera, and here's a reminder of our top stories this hour. US President Donald Trump has held a nearly two-hour Situation Room meeting on Iran and emerged without announcing a final decision on a peace deal. A White House official has told Al Jazeera that any deal depends on Tehran meeting all US conditions. Iran says talks are continuing, but no agreement has been finalized. The Pentagon says Israeli and Lebanese military officials have met in Washington as part of peace negotiations, but Israel is continuing its offensive in southern Lebanon with new evacuation orders and strikes reported despite the US brokered ceasefire. Israeli Prime Minister Benjamin Netanyahu has instructed his military to expand its control of the Gaza Strip to 70%. The US brokered ceasefire required the Israeli military to pull back so it controlled about half of Gaza. However, it's steadily expanded control and fears are growing of a return to full-scale war. The top U.S. general overseeing forces in Latin America has met senior Cuban military officials. That's near the American naval base at Guantanamo Bay. Washington says the meeting focused on operational security. Cuba's Ministry of the Revolutionary Armed Forces called the meeting positive, and the meeting comes as U.S. continues to put economic and diplomatic pressure on Cuba, operating an oil embargo that's led to shortages and power cuts. Well, that meeting comes just after Cuba held both military and civilian drills across the island. Officials say they were aimed at strengthening defensive capabilities. And earlier, Cuba's foreign minister had warned that the risk of US military aggression against the island is growing. Well, earlier, my colleague Scott McLean spoke to Ernesto Castaneda, and he's the director of the Center for Latin America and Latino Studies. That's at the American University. And he says the meeting between US and Cuban military officials may have been intended to increase pressure on Havana.
1: Probably they were trying to negotiate, to talk about possible threats from the U.S. Southern Command as an invasion to Cuba, and try to communicate the message to the Cuban army that they wouldn't be able to defend themselves. Now, probably the Cubans didn't agree, or that wouldn't be enough of an argument. Also, they

0: Scott, is that there were offers from the U.S. General to the Cuban military to, in the event of U.S. intervention, that they wouldn't intervene to try to defend the government, that they will stay put in exchange for maybe they keeping their positions and big influence on Cuban economy and political system. It wasn't a secret meeting, it was in person, so they could talk without anybody listening. I think that has two possible readings. One is that the meeting itself is another type of threat to President Díaz-Canel of Cuba, to Raúl Castro, that they're keeping putting the pressure so that they give up, so they resign and they accept defeat before anything happens. So that's one role. And the other one is to try to emulate what happened in Venezuela and try to have a self coup when there's not a lot of violence and they allowed for the extraction of Díaz-Canel or Castro from by U.S. forces. And while a new puppet regime is installed by Washington, I think that's what Trump would wish.
1: Colombia is set to elect a new president and vice president in a vote on Sunday. Leftist candidate Iván Cepeda is leading the race, but polls show no clear winner. And the country's right wing is divided over competing conservative candidates, each trying to capitalise on growing concerns over violence and insecurity. Teresa Bo reports from the capital, Bogotá.
2: Truck drivers gather in Bogotá to show support for far-right candidate Abelardo de la Espriella, who has vowed to arm civilians as part of the fight against insecurity.
3: We believe this man is going to give us security, bring foreign investment, and help us move forward.
2: De la Espriella is a high-profile lawyer whose political momentum has grown in recent weeks, reflecting growing frustration among Colombians with traditional political parties and rising violence across the country.
4: I will hunt them down in every hideout. They will pay dearly. Either they submit themselves to the law or I will take them down with the weapons and laws of the Republic.
5: Abelardo de la Espriella's platform is built on state force, armed citizen, and a total rejection of President Gustavo Petro's total peace approach. But the path to victory on a first round is complicated because the right is divided between two conservative candidates.
2: Paloma Valencia is the other leading right-wing contender. She belongs to the Democratic Center, the party of former President Álvaro Uribe, and has also hardened her rhetoric in recent months in an effort to attract more voters focused on security.
6: To the ELN and the Gulf Klan, I say this. I will hunt you down like rats. You will feel the iron fist of a Colombian woman.
2: Her supporters say it's time for a woman to lead Colombia.
7: She's a woman that knows this country from left to right. She knows about health education. We deserve a woman as president.
2: But some Colombians remain skeptical about the idea of a female president.
8: How should I say it? And it's not to discriminate, but Paloma as a woman can be weaker. Abelardo has the strength.
2: For now, poll suggests leftist candidate Iván Cepeda is leading the race. With no candidate expected to win outright, Colombia appears headed towards a runoff, where voters will decide which vision for the country's future will prevail. Teresa Bo, Al Jazeera, Bogotá.
1: ICE agents have fired tear gas at protesters outside a detention facility in New Jersey. Demonstrators were calling attention to what they say are abysmal conditions at that centre. Video shows immigration officers advancing on crowds, pushing back activists. Now, the unrest follows several nights of protests at the privately run facility. Officials have since established designated protest zones and increased state police presence. Doctors and medical workers on the front lines of the Ebola outbreak in the Democratic Republic of Congo are increasingly at risk of infection. At least four healthcare professionals have died in Ituri province over the last 2 weeks. Hospitals are under-resourced and staff say they can't even protect themselves. Alan Maikani reports from Goma in the eastern DRC.
9: Several medical professionals have died of Ebola, highlighting the dangers they face.

0: Dr. Arsène Kasamboula says teams are working under extremely difficult conditions.
1: Sometimes we are forced to touch patients without proper protective equipment. The lack of protective gear and resources has increased the risk for medical personnel, and many of our colleagues have already been infected.
0: Health workers say they need more gloves and masks, and supplies are not arriving quickly enough. Many hospitals and clinics in Eastern Democratic Republic of Congo don't have isolation units or the capacity to respond to the outbreak. In Bunia, some have closed their doors to prevent the virus from spreading among staff and other patients. That caused panic.
2: We are very worried about the future of this outbreak. When doctors themselves are dying and hospitals are closing, people no longer know where they can go for treatment or protection.
0: The World Health Organization says its teams are expanding their operations across Ituri and neighboring North Kivu province. More staff, protective equipment and medicine are being sent into affected areas. Health workers are also facing hostility from some community members. Medical teams have been attacked and treatment centers set on fire by groups of people accusing authorities and aid organizations of profiting from this crisis. For frontline doctors, the battle against Ebola is becoming increasingly dangerous. Kasamboula says protecting medical workers is vital to preventing a wider disaster, and he hopes the doctors risking their lives to save others will survive this outbreak. Alan Waikani, Al Jazeera, Goma, Eastern Democratic Republic of Congo.
3: A U.S. federal judge has ruled that President Donald Trump's name was illegally added to the Kennedy Center and should be taken down. The judge ordered the Trump administration to remove references to a Trump-Kennedy Center from official materials within 14 days and temporarily blocks plans to close the venue for renovations. Trump says he'll back away from the Kennedy Center overhaul following the ruling. Divers in Laos have rescued one man from a flooded cave, with four more still trapped there and two others missing. More than a week ago, seven Lao nationals entered the cave looking for gold, but their exit was blocked, trapping them inside. Now, the search and rescue operation is expected to continue on Saturday. Muslim pilgrims in Mecca are carrying out the final rituals of the Hajj pilgrim. Thousands gathered at the Grand Mosque to perform the farewell tawaf. That's circling the Kaaba seven times before completing the symbolic walk between the hills of Safa and Marwa. More than 1.7 million Muslims have taken part in this year's Hajj pilgrimage. Right, well, that's it from me. I'm Sara Khaira. Do stay with us, though, because Counting the Cost is up next.
4: This is America, and this is Silicon Valley.
5: Artificial intelligence systems taking in information and processing it by the second. This is how the US now approaches combat.
6: I think this is a very scary time where the women who are most vulnerable will suffer the most.
7: What is really up there, or not as the case may be, has kept us occupied for decades. Do aliens really exist?
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9: The 2026 U.S.-Israeli attack on Iran is the latest chapter in Israel's attempts to maintain nuclear supremacy in the Middle East, with sabotage, assassinations, and cyber attacks. In a three-part series, Al Jazeera traces a dangerous shadow war that goes back almost half a century. Iran, Israel, and the Bomb. Episode 1, Israel's Nuclear Monopoly on Al Jazeera.
10: The face of war. More than a million people in Lebanon forced to move because of Israel's attacks and occupation of territory in the south of the country. Those who can't find shelter are in the streets. Among them, Palestinian refugees.
11: In the early days of the conflict between Israel and Hezbollah, the Israeli military issued a blanket evacuation order during an intensified military offensive. The order demanded the evacuation of entire neighborhoods.
10: The Burj al Barajni camp was among them. It's home to Palestinian refugees.
1: It's been one humiliation after another. Our whole lives, we have continuously been targeted. And then we are confined to these camps.
10: It was in these camps where the first exodus of Palestinians arrived nearly 80 years ago, after Israel forced them from their homes. It's known as the Nakba. Many here say their lives have become

0: Hello, I'm Rishad Salam. This is Counting the Cost on Al Jazeera, your look at the world of business and economics. A new front in the AI race. Some of the world's biggest tech companies are preparing to go public. But is this the start of a market bubble or the beginning of a technological revolution? A handful of companies are dominating AI. Investors are pouring billions into the technology. But is this the next great economic transformation or a disruption that leaves most people behind? The AI boom is entering a new phase. OpenAI, SpaceX and Anthropic are edging closer to becoming publicly traded companies in what could be one of the biggest waves of tech listings in history. Combined valuations already run into the trillions. Through pension funds, retirement savings and managed investments, people could end up owning these shares in these companies, whether they choose to or not. These firms need a lot of money to build data centers, servers and infrastructure. Going public is one way to raise it. But none of them have yet generated an annual profit, and analysts warn their business models remain, well, opaque. So are people being asked to bankroll Silicon Valley's biggest gamble or biggest success? Fintan Monaghan reports.
1: The management of AI chipmaker Cerebras celebrate a blockbuster IPO. Stocks surged nearly 70% on their debut, putting the company's value at $67 billion. It was the biggest tech debut since 2019, and it could be just the beginning. Three more big players are expected to hit the stock market soon: SpaceX, Anthropic, and OpenAI. These are expected to hit a combined market capitalization of more than $3 trillion. Massive amounts of money has been pouring into AI, and not just on the stock market. Tech giants like Google, Meta, and Microsoft are pouring billions into building data centers. High-end chip makers like NVIDIA are selling hardware faster than they can churn it out. And businesses are scrambling to integrate the new technology into their workflows. A report by Goldman Sachs estimated 300 million jobs could be affected by AI automation. It predicted a boost to the global economy of 7% over 10 years. The World Economic Forum put job losses by 2030 at more than 90 million, but predicted that more than 170 million new jobs would be created. But there's concerns that the frenzy of AI investment could be getting ahead of itself. The head of Bank of America is among those warning that a bubble may be forming. The market is becoming narrowly concentrated around the tech sector, with tech firms on course to account for nearly half the value of the S&P 500. This happened before, in the 1990s, during the dot-com bubble. Excitement about the transformative potential of the internet overheated the market. This eventually led to a crash in the early 2000s. Tech stocks fell sharply, and there were mass layoffs across the sector. Just like the internet, the AI revolution is likely to have a lasting impact on the global economy. But there's growing concern that if the market gets too far ahead of reality, it may lay the groundwork for a crash. Fintan Monaghan, Al Jazeera, for Counting the Cost.
0: So, let's take a closer look at how companies are using the money being invested. The tech giants are ploughing money into what they say is critical AI infrastructure. A combined $700 billion of spending is expected for 2026. AI firms themselves are spending big on expanding their operations. OpenAI planning on shelling out some $50 billion this year. Private equity is also getting in on the action. AI firms have raised $297 billion in the first 3 months of this year, according to data from Crunchbase. And most of it is concentrated in those very same companies mentioned earlier that are gearing up for IPOs, as we mentioned before, OpenAI, Anthropic and SpaceX. Now, today's rapid rise in AI investments is raising questions about whether current valuations are justified or whether markets are heading toward another correction, and if so, how deep? What can history really tell us about moments like this? Now, in the run-up to the 1929 Wall Street crash, investors borrowed money under weak regulations and poured it all into booming stocks as speculation spiraled. By 1932, more than $30 billion, that's 90% of the market's value, had been wiped out. A similar rush surrounded internet companies before the dot-com crash in 2000 to 2002. That wiped off, would you believe it, $5 trillion in market value. Investors

0: putting money into businesses with no clear path to profit, betting future growth would justify soaring valuations. Now, before the 2008 financial crisis, cheap credit and risky lending fueled a housing boom that eventually collapsed. More than $10 trillion was wiped from global markets. Well, let's discuss all this further with our panellists. From New York is Daniel Ives. He is the Global Head of Technology Research at Wedbush Securities. From Los Angeles, Ramesh Srinivasan, Professor at the UCLA Department of Information Studies and a specialist on AI and technology. And from Geneva, Adrian Monk, Senior Advisor on AI and Tech to the United Nations and editor of the Seven Things newsletter. Well, welcome to the programme. Let's start off, Adrian, with you. What are you making of these companies, which are basically the software side of AI, as opposed to the hardware, which is, of course, these chip companies? Are we in bubble territory? That's actually going to be the fundamental question here, Adrian.
1: I mean, look, 100 years ago, the great economist John Maynard Keynes, before the 1929 crash, said markets can stay irrational longer than you can stay solvent. And I suppose today's version of that is AI can stay unprofitable, you know, longer than investors can stay patient. And I think this is the fundamental issue behind this. There's a lot of money going in. Is that money going to result in productivity gains that we're going to see and be able to feel and that investors can be confident in? And at the moment, I think the jury is very much out on that. We don't see a lot of the evidence that these companies are going to pay back along the timelines that they're borrowing against. So there's other risks too in this whole process. You know, public markets are designed for accountability. A lot of the accountability has been drained out of these processes. You won't get a vote if you buy into Elon Musk's SpaceX. You didn't get a chance to see if he wanted to lash XAI into it. So some of the accountability in these public markets is missing from these IPOs, and also the actual schedules under which we'll see the gains from AI are very, very unclear right now. You know, NVIDIA is selling chips onto Microsoft. Microsoft's giving that compute to OpenAI. OpenAI is then saying that's making Microsoft Azure better. You know, a lot of circularity here that rings a lot of bells for people old enough to remember 1999, when a lot of telecoms companies were doing similar sorts of things. So it's very much a kind of wait and see for anyone looking to put money into this.
0: Daniel, thoughts? I mean, would you be a buyer? I mean, on the other hand, would you prefer to be in the picks and shovel side of things here as well, rather than at the front end of the software side of things, Dan?
2: Look, I mean, I get the point Adrian's making, but to me, I mean, this is a true fourth industrial revolution. And it's been our view the last few years, which is why this is going to be a multi-year tech-driven bull market. Because for every dollar spent on a NVIDIA chip, there's an $8 to $10 multiplier across the rest of tech. And when you look at SpaceX, you look at OpenAI, you look at Anthropic, I mean, these are some of the foundational pieces to what's really a true fourth industrial revolution. Now, look, what Adrian's bringing up, and I think what many bring up, you got to see monetization. You got to see the use cases build out on the enterprise and on the consumer. That's right now going to be the execution phase. But, I mean, I covered tech stocks in the late 90s. This is not a bubble. I continue to view it. This is probably, you know, call it 10, 15% of the way through this AI revolution build out. Get the popcorn out.
0: Ramesh, your thoughts?
3: I mean, no question that from an investor perspective, there are big questions about what revenues and returns are going to come back to investors on what schedule related to these companies. But it's astonishing, as the report said, you know, we're seeing estimates of 50 to 60% of the entire S&P 500 being driven by these AI stocks. And I think it's good to step back and take a look at the big picture here. So what we're seeing, in my opinion, with the investments here and the investor and private equity money going into this are bets, right? These are bets on which of these companies, especially in the cases of some of the software-based companies, are going to turn into the essential brains of AI systems that are going to be integrated into everything and everywhere. But I think the big question here is, you know, I mean, almost a little more existential. I was reading statistics that the world is more economically unequal than during the Roman Empire and certainly during feudal lord times. And I think that that's a big question, right? We have an astonishing, amazing, potentially incredibly productive technology for all of us that we have created that is using all of our data, but no one's being paid for it. And the economic insecurities that most are facing around the world, and definitely the anxieties as we see here in the US with the incredible backlash around these data centers that are just not creating jobs. We're not seeing a lot of future planning with jobs and employment. We're not seeing a lot of security here. And that reminds me of a time when John Maynard Keynes himself predicted that automated technologies would create a 15-hour working week. But we're not seeing that. We're seeing the vast majority of people here in the US and around the world working harder, in a sense, for less. Yeah. And the money is just going to some of us who are investing, otherwise.
0: Yeah, I want to delve into that a bit later. Dan, back to you for a second. I mean, you look at the S&P 500. We look at trailing price-to-earnings ratios of mid-20s, if you will. Now, that's historically a little bit pricey, but not that pricey. You can't say it's that overvalued. And if you look at the SOX, the semiconductor index, that's trading at similar sort of ratios as well. So, that shows this not over-exuberance, doesn't it?
2: That's why investors continue to buy the dips, because these are stocks that are still, I think, relatively cheap, especially when you look at NVIDIA and others, to what the future is going to be over the coming years as the execution story plays out. Ramesh, Adrian bring up great points in terms of jobs. I'd almost say tech has a PR problem, in terms of a lot of the issues being created in terms of almost the AI alarmism. But the reality is, there's more data centers in the U.S. under construction than active data centers. And what that means is whether it's Micron, whether it's SanDisk, the infrastructure, the hyperscalers, the second, third, fourth derivatives, ultimately power and energy. I mean, we are still early in where this is going to play. And stocks are not egregious. And that continues to be our thesis.
0: Well, Adrian, I mean, is the market pricing in the potential, but not looking, as ever, and ignoring the risks? And what are those risks?
1: Look, I think what we're seeing is a timing issue. It's undoubtedly the case that this technology is going to be transformative and it's going to impact whole industries, job sectors, you name it. The issue really is in the financing of that and how we actually pay for it. And is that hoped for gain going to come on time? And if it doesn't, that's going to affect a lot of the players that we're currently seeing in the marketplace. And I think, go back in time and look at some of the companies that missed the boat. The Globe.com, one of my former colleagues was on the staff of that company, which was like the biggest rocket ship of the 99 bubble. And, it missed. Now, a lot of other companies, if you'd had money in Amazon and people like that, you'd have ended up doing very well over time. But we don't really know who the ultimate winners and losers in this revolution are going to be. Right now, people are saying it's going to be Anthropic, it's going to be OpenAI, and with Starlink and stuff slightly to one side, it's going to be people like Elon Musk. Is that guaranteed? We don't know. There's a lot of geopolitical risk we've seen from the Hormuz closure. There's a lot of unpredictability. These are all the kinds of things that derail the best laid plans of investors. And it would be very foolish to think that they won't be coming into play in this particular industrial revolution.
0: Yeah, Globe was one. Let's go back in history and look at MySpace. I mean, whatever happened there. So, Ramesh, give us a sense of what you think we can learn from the way the dot-com bubble burst. And are those lessons applicable to AI?
3: I think some of the more recent lessons tied to big tech companies and social media companies are also really relevant here. As you alluded to, bets on Amazon ended up working out, right? But in the meantime, for a large part of its history, and a company like Uber, these were companies that were revenue negative, investor subsidized, and certainly not profitable. But at the same time, I think the question is, which of these AI companies is really going to win in the sense of having the most refined model that is the most interoperable and applicable to scale out with other kinds of infrastructures, including like Starlink and so on and SpaceX and stuff. So that is going to actually determine which of these companies, if you see OpenAI, Anthropic, Google, right? They're all working on their language models. again, all built on our data, which to me is the big, big issue because of the economic insecurities tied to these issues. But at the same time, it really, whichever bet ends up panning out and materializing across industries is likely to produce the most, you know, positive outcome for investors. So why not diversify from the investor perspective, at least across these AI companies?
0: Yeah, and the other thing, Dan, is that when we look at corporate governance, especially, you know, in the tech times, or tech bubble times, if you like, they're always two steps behind the companies. Now, how does corporate governance actually get ahead of the curve, or is it something that is even warranted?
2: Look, you're betting on a lot of times, you know, this CEO. I mean, if you look for Musk, you're betting on Musk with SpaceX. You're betting on the godfather of AI, Jensen, when it comes to NVIDIA. You're betting on Zuckerberg with Meta. I mean, you know, I think that's how this is going to continue to play out. Look, and are there, you know, in terms of voting rights, corporate governance issues, you know, obviously some could differ, but the reality is investors are focused on the technology. They focus on what the growth looks like. And a lot of times you're betting on these founders and on these CEOs. But investors, they're not forced to. Now, you could say with indexes and what's going to happen, they'll obviously have exposure. But it's my view, this is nothing like 08, nothing like 99 in terms of what I saw. You will have froth. But overall, I continue to think this is a tech bull market next few years.
0: Adrian, so the old adage, it's different this time, right?
1: Yeah, I mean, I think it is different. Back in 1999, you had sort of hundreds of companies coming through this process, you know, names like Pets.com that famously kind of popped up and then went bust. Here, you've got a very few mega corporations. And, you know, when Dan says you can take bets on these founders, you can. I mean, Musk has been incredibly successful in some of his businesses. He's been incredibly unsuccessful in things like XAI and what he did to that. Look at Mark Zuckerberg, incredibly successful in acquiring WhatsApp, Instagram, and building out Facebook. Terrible when it comes to something like the metaverse, where he burnt huge amounts of Facebook cash on something that ended up being a complete dead end. So you're betting on people who, in a sense, don't have to live with the consequences of failure. And I think that, for investors, is what makes people nervous. Because if you look at the current structure of some of these share deals, you know, there's no ability for any kind of activist participation. You know, the old idea of public markets was you didn't like what the CEO was doing or what the direction of the company was. You could get together with other investors and you could force some kind of change of direction. That's not going to happen with these kind of share issues. And I think that's a problem for people who are having their pensions or their funds through ETFs and things like that thrown into these kind of things, is no one's looking out for them ultimately. And if the CEOs, charismatic and brilliant as some of them are, make really silly bets, then there's no payback for the ultimate person who's holding the financial risk, which is the investor.
0: What are your thoughts, Ramesh, on the whole regulatory issue?
3: Well, where is that? We've seen the past, I've said that only a little bit tongue-in-cheek. We've seen the passage of some regulatory action, for example, in the European Union. We've seen next to nothing here in the United States. You know, we've actually tried to work with different state assemblies to try to have some basic consumer-facing regulation and also to try to think about where work is going to go, including some of the data issues, right? Data of ours is being taken, you know, used to train these models and so on. Natural resources, water, energy, et cetera, are being put into all of this, but this is creating potential higher utility costs. So there are all these different kinds of concerns we're trying to implement. But Trump did push forward an executive order that made it a little more difficult for states to engage in regulatory action that's sort of simple and basic common sense. You know, I also believe that AI-generated content, at least viral AI-generated content, should at least be somehow watermarked so we know to some extent what we're looking at online. But as both guests have mentioned, we're at this time where what we call corporate governance basically means trusting in, at times, the wayward actions and directions of some of these technology CEOs. And so that's just an incredibly small number of people for a small number of companies that are making huge decisions about a technology that's in many ways defining and shaping our lives.
0: Ramesh, again, you know, then let's look at the actual practicalities and actually what's going on in terms of the ground here as well. Are we seeing a productivity revolution or a productivity illusion?

0: Well, really it depends where you look. I do see, some use cases where these AI technologies are augmenting people's work, right? That's really was the idea. That was the idea around AI in many cases. Even if we date back decades to the history of AI, was it would be technologies that would augment or expand people's activity, their productivity, their creativity could complement these technologies, right? But at the same time, I just don't see that many examples. Certainly myself as a professor at a university, I have my students sign an AI pledge. That's the best we could do to kind of ensure that they're actually reading and writing, because in many ways, what we're seeing are technologies that are reading, writing, and in a sense, thinking and essentially speaking for us. And that's a big, big issue that we're seeing at play. So we have to organize on the ground to reimagine what work and worker life will look like, what economic life will look like, and what being a student, teacher, or just, a citizen, ideally in a democracy, will look like moving forward.
1: Dan, I'm going to reframe that same question to you because we've got, fans of AI saying that products from AI are exceeding supply and driving major improvements in efficiency. But on the other side of the coin, you've got companies which are really at the moment reporting very little productivity gains here as well. How do you reconcile these two realities?
2: I think the $700 billion that's being spent this year and by $1 trillion next year, look, it's about driving the use cases and productivity. And I think you've started to see that Palantir, Snowflake, Datadog from a software perspective. But the use cases are going to play on the enterprise and ultimately on the consumer side with Apple and others. But that's the prove me period. In other words, the next 6 to 12 months, to both guests, and they made great points. Now you need to execute show monetization. It can't just be a CapEx boom for the coming years. You need to see monetization, and that will determine ultimately who the winners are, who the losers are. But when it comes to like jobs and what I almost view as a tech PR problem right now, relative to some of the scare tactics around jobs, and you're seeing it, and I'm sure Ramesh sees it every day from a college perspective, I do think many jobs would be created over the years. But right now, we're definitely going through one of these transition periods. That's the best way to characterize it.
1: Well, a transition to what? And Adrian, so what's your biggest fear for AI and what's your biggest hope for the technology?
3: Well, look, I mean, the biggest hope is that it is going to transform the way we organize ourselves. Just to go back in time, right? Pets.com was going to sell you pet food over the internet. Spectacular bust. In the first kind of big dot-com bubble. Well, the guy who's about to try and take over eBay from GameStop made all his money selling online pet food. So the model does actually work. That was 15, 20 years after Pets.com, right? But it's not Pets.com who are making that money. It's somebody else with a new idea and a new model. And I think what we're going to see is it's going to be new companies who solve this. Old companies are typically terrible at implementing new technology. You can see that with some competition recently to spend tokens, being rewarded at Meta. And then they discovered this was a great way to burn cash. Companies, typically big companies, are very bad at implementing smart new technologies. We saw that in the first kind of version of the internet when, people like the Washington Post, for example, brilliant in digital publishing, had no idea how to make money out of it. That's the kind of, the hope is that new emergent organizations and new emergent companies are going to come in, take this technology, and really do something with it. The problem is right now, we don't know who they are, and investors don't really know who they are, and we probably haven't seen very many of them. And that's the kind of fear and concern, and also the very real fear and concern that it could be your job that's being transformed without any knowledge of what it is you're going to be doing in 5 years' time to earn a living and pay your mortgage and keep your kids in school.
1: Well, I'm not sure I'll be doing this job if AI continues the way it is. Now, tell me something, Dan. Is this the greatest economic opportunity of our generation or the most expensive leap of faith in history?
2: I think it's a fourth industrial revolution. I think it's a once in a 100 year or plus, type of opportunity. And again, I don't just mean from an investment perspective. I mean what we're seeing in terms of the technology and this is the future of robotics, autonomous, space going to Mars. I mean, these are some of the things that we're talking about, and I think it's a super exciting time. I get some of the fears. And the problem, too, is that a lot of bears, they live in hibernation mode in the caves, and they've missed every transformational tech stock the last 25 years.
1: Ramesh, same question to you, and just tie it in with hopes and fears.
0: Great hopes for this technology to expand and augment what we do, you know, as human beings, first and foremost, the kind of work we can do. Great hopes for this technology to be actually applied to areas like drug discovery, to areas like climate change, and certainly to the possibility that smaller businesses, other kinds of institutions and entities can emerge, which actually create the type of employment that we need. So absolutely, alarmism, certainly not dooms, you know, Terminator scenario around AI, these are all nonsensical. The key is to understand this technology for what it is. And I would bet that the vast majority of us around the world do not really understand how this technology, how these technologies work, how they function. I'm concerned that that's somewhat a design choice by these companies. Of course, they have proprietary models. I understand that. But I think for us to move forward with this, we need to create the kinds of institutions that can quickly adapt to these technologies to ensure that people are protected around the world. And that's really my concern, is that that's not happening. That's going to take global agreements and global innovation to emerge. And I'm just concerned that some of the concerns we're seeing with the tech economy, where smaller and medium-sized businesses that create employment are not necessarily flourishing, partly because of these, you know, large behemoth companies, which aren't great at creating jobs, and we're seeing them cutting jobs in many cases. We need to see that kind of those sorts of entities emerge, and they have to be cultivated right away.
1: Ramesh Srinivasan, professor at the UCLA Department of Information Studies and specialist on AI and tech. Daniel Ives, global head of technology research at Wedbush Securities. And Adrian Monk, senior advisor on AI and technology to the United Nations and editor of the Seven Things newsletter. Thank you all for joining us. And that's it for our show. Get in touch with us on X at RichardTV, and do use the hashtag AJCTC when you do. Or drop us an email. countingthecost@aljazeera.net is our address. But there's more for you online at aljazeera.com/CTC. That'll take you straight to our page, which has individual reports, links, and entire episodes for you to catch up on. Well, that's it for this edition of Counting the Cost. I'm Richard Salamath, and from the whole team here in Doha, thank you for joining us. The news on Al Jazeera is next.
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11: In every story, truth is priority. 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Al Jazeera, from the front lines to the newsroom to you.
12: Japan has the highest proportion of elderly people in the world. By 2050, they will make up 40% of the population. As the nation ages, can the economy survive? Who will support the elderly? And what does this mean for the future of Japan and the world?
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12: The population bust to live and die in an aging world on Al Jazeera.
14: The only way to get into Port-au-Prince right now is by helicopter. We're heading down a dirt road towards an epicenter of Mexico's violence.
15: Scientists believe that there's a natural top-out point in the number of grey whales that their ecosystem can support.
16: These people are now struggling even more to get across. The water's a lot deeper here. It's just another obstacle as they try and get into the United States.

0: Hello, I'm Anna Burns-Francis. This is the NewsHour live from Doha. Coming up in the next 60 minutes, Donald Trump ends a high-level meeting on Iran without a decision. A possible peace deal is still hanging in the balance. Israeli forces push deeper into southern Lebanon and force people out of their homes in several more villages. South Africa braces for more protests against migrants. Truck drivers say they want fewer foreigners in the industry.
1: Children with special needs are often overlooked. Public schools lack the resources and training to support them. And as a result, many suffer from depression and social anxiety. While this is a small center, parents here say it's making a huge difference.
0: Changing lives in Libya, inside a center teaching children with disabilities. Plus,
2: and we're going to look at how changes to U.S. election law could make it harder for tens of millions of Americans to vote. That's coming up later on This is America.
0: After nearly 2 hours of high-level talks, there's still no decision from Donald Trump on a deal with Iran. The US president left the Situation Room Friday night without delivering the final determination he'd promised. No official statement has been issued. A White House official told Al Jazeera that any agreement depends on Tehran meeting all of Trump's red lines. Ahead of the briefing, the president outlined some of the elements he wanted. They include Iran agreeing to never have a nuclear weapon and the lifting of the US naval blockade, enabling ships in the stranded in the Strait of Hormuz to head home. Our chief US correspondent, Alan Fisher, is at the White House with more on the sticking points between Washington and Tehran.
3: Certainly Donald Trump has made his red lines very clear again, that Iran can't have a nuclear weapon, that the Strait of Hormuz must be reopened quickly, and that Iran must also demine the Strait as quickly as possible. Might be difficult for them, given that Donald Trump has said on a number of occasions that they've sunk all the mine hunters and minesweepers that the Iranian Navy has. So this is now just a waiting game. Clearly, the Iranians are saying no final deal has been done. But there's a suggestion that the idea that the blockade has been lifted might be the first step. We've talked many times about how peace deals tend to be sequenced. You do this, then we do that. And if lifting the blockade is the first point, then opening the Strait of Hormuz would be the second point. It will be a gradual easing of the blockade, but it certainly opens up the idea that there might be some movement here. We've certainly heard from US officials over the last 24 hours. Donald Trump mentioned it on social media. Scott Bessent, the Treasury Secretary, when he was in the briefing room on Thursday. And, of course, J.D. Vance, the Vice President, who said that he believed the Iranians were negotiating in good faith. But there was some question about the idea of what happens to the enriched uranium. And it was all about language. And these documents tend to be that. The idea is that it would be a memorandum of understanding. This is the broad basis for an agreement. 60 days would then follow, and the intention would be that the Iranians would talk about the nuclear program and enriched uranium.
0: US Secretary of Defense Pete Hegseth says Washington is ready to resume strikes against Iran if negotiations collapse.
4: Our ability to recommence if necessary is, we are more than capable. Our stockpiles are more than suited for that, both there and around the globe, because of how we balance exquisite and more plentiful munitions. So we're in a very good place.
0: Iran's foreign ministry has responded to Donald Trump's comments, reiterating that no agreement had yet been finalized with the US.
5: As I speak to you now, the exchange of messages is continuing, but an understanding has not been finalized. Regarding other points that have been mentioned, including the nuclear issue, I stress again that at this stage we are focused on ending the war. Therefore, we have nothing to say about the details of the nuclear issue at this stage.
0: Al-Maghdad Al-Ruhayd has more on the latest developments from Tehran.
6: The first official reaction comes from Foreign Ministry spokesperson Ismail Baqai, and his message is very clear. The exchange of messages between Iran and the United States is continuing, but no final agreement has been reached. He also pushed back strongly on President Trump's tone, saying that Iran said goodbye to the language of Musk 47 years ago, and stressing that Tehran makes decisions based only on what it sees as the interests and rights of the Iranian people. On the issue of the naval blockade and the Strait of Hormuz, Baqai said what the United States calls a blockade was, from Iran's perspective, an illegal action from the beginning of this war. And also, it's a violation of ceasefire and international freedom of navigation. And also, he added that Iran now wants to see whether this will be implemented, the naval blockade will be implemented as it's announced, or whether it simply be, as he called, a propaganda claim. So the message from Tehran remains far more cautious today. So they are saying that the negotiation is continuing, but the key disputed remain unresolved. Al-Miqdad al-Ruhayd, Al-Jazeera, Tehran.
0: Scott Ullinger is a former senior CIA officer who specializes in national security. He says Iran's leaders are trying to project an image of strength during negotiations.
7: I really would discount their statements regarding U.S. diplomacy. That regime is solely concentrated on survival. If it means the deaths of tens of thousands of their own people, so be it. That doesn't really matter, as long as the IRGC and the civilian leadership, Khalibaf, maintain their power. And that's why the internet was shut down for almost 90 days in Iran. So yeah, they're very much obsessed with controlling the message that is going out of that government and maintaining a position of strength. I also think that with what's going on, sometimes I've wondered myself, you know, it seems like the next step is really, they can't be negotiated with. They have to be annihilated, the leadership. But also, I think that the Trump administration is very aware of the fact it is now a working coalition of the United States and Middle Eastern countries. This is not the United States acting alone anymore. And I think President Trump, having good friendships in the Middle East, is very sensitive to that. He understands now that he is now a coalition leader. And so that means that any strong action must be basically reviewed with allies. And so that's another reason why war has not broken out again, because President Trump is concerned with keeping all of the allies in the Middle East abreast and to present a unified front.
0: The Pentagon says Israeli and Lebanese military officials have met in Washington as part of peace negotiations. But on the ground, Israel is broadening its invasion of southern Lebanon. The military's issued new evacuation orders, and despite the US-brokered ceasefire, more airstrikes have been reported. Large swathes of residential areas are in ruins, with more than a million people displaced. A significant number of Israeli troops has crossed the Litani River in Lebanon for the first time since the 2006 war with Hezbollah. Israel's also declared areas south of the Zarani River an active combat zone, ordering people there to leave. The Israeli occupation now covers roughly 2,000 square kilometres of southern Lebanon. That's nearly a fifth of the country. At the same time, Hezbollah is firing back. Israeli media says more than 10 rockets were launched overnight from Lebanon towards Kiryat Shmona in northern Israel. Most were intercepted, but one rocket struck the city, causing damage to buildings. Obeida Hito is live for us now in Tyre in southern Lebanon. Obeida, the attacks and the forced displacement orders continue. Where are people able to move to?
8: Well, the Israelis are telling people to go north of the Zahrani River. But even if they get north of the Zahrani River, there are very few options for these displaced people. Over a million Lebanese citizens have been displaced since March 2nd. There are 600 government-run shelters distributed throughout the country, in schools, in government buildings, various locations, but they're all overflowing with people operating at maximum capacity. So anyone else who's trying to find shelter, at least temporarily, is going to have to look for a relative to stay with, to rent a temporary home, stay in a hotel. But for the large majority of people, we're seeing them stay in public parks, in tents, in the capital, Beirut, in many of the neighborhoods. There are hundreds of people grouped into small communities that are trying to meet their ends meet. The government has been overwhelmed by this huge humanitarian crisis, the largest mass displacement in a matter of just a couple months ever in the history of Lebanon. This is turning into a huge humanitarian crisis that's something that's unmanageable. The money that's been earmarked for responding to this humanitarian crisis is just above $300 million by the United Nations, but only a small portion of it has actually been funded. So it's going to be very difficult days ahead as Israel issues more forced evacuation orders for, so far this morning, seven more towns in southern Lebanon.
0: Obaida, just to give this a bit of context, you mentioned more towns and the Zarani River. The advance of Israeli troops now across the Litani River, how significant is that?
8: Yes, this is the river that has been the point of discussion since the start of this conflict. It's about 30 kilometers from the Israeli border. But now Israeli troops have crossed over. They've reached a town called Zotar Sharqiya, just southeast of the city of Nabatiya, the second largest populated center in the south, north of the Litani River. And they're making their way north. They've reached the edge of a town called Shukin, which was also issued a forced evacuation order this morning. People in the south are understanding that Israel wants as many of the civilians out of these areas so that their military can operate more easily. There has been these areas have been heavily bombarded, artillery shelling and airstrikes. On the eastern side of the city of Nabatiya, Israel is also making a push north towards the town of Dibin, trying to make another cross over the Litani River, where it actually turns west. As it travels north and south through the western Biqa' Valley, it turns west there in Marja'iyun towards the Mediterranean Sea, and Israeli troops are trying to make another push to the east of the city of Nabatiya and try and encircle these areas, essentially cutting off the western Biqa' Valley, Hezbollah's second and third lines of defense from the rest of the country in the south. This is a huge tactical victory for the Israelis on the ground, but it's coming at a huge price for the Lebanese people who are affected by these mass evacuation orders and the demolition and destruction that's coming with it as Israeli troops try and push forward deeper into Lebanese territory.
0: Obaida Hito joining us live from Tyre in southern Lebanon. Thank you. Hamas has responded to the Israeli Prime Minister's latest order to expand Israel's occupation of Gaza. On Thursday, Benjamin Netanyahu said troops would take control of 70% of the strip. Hamas says the order constitutes a blatant violation of the ceasefire framework and the declared understanding. The group says the failure by the US-run Board of Peace to condemn the announcement raises serious questions about the commitment of the guarantor states to compel the occupation to abide by its obligations. Palestinians in Gaza are asking why they're being forced out of their homes during a so-called ceasefire.
9: What is left in Gaza for him to take? 70% of it? What happened is enough. What is left for Netanyahu? Enough. He should leave us alone. It's enough.
10: When he occupies 70%, where do we go? When we were displaced to the sea, he almost took all of the Gaza Strip. Does this mean he's going to take it again? Where do we go? To the water? To the sea? There is no space. Where do we flee to? This is an unjust decision by the Israeli Prime Minister.
0: The United Nations has condemned Netanyahu's order to expand Israel's occupation.
11: 100% of Gaza should be for the Palestinian people, right? That's what we want to see. And we've been calling on Israel to pull back from its occupation, from the so-called yellow line, and that will continue to be our position.
0: The number of confirmed cases of Ebola virus in Democratic Republic of Congo has almost doubled between Thursday and Friday, according to new government numbers. The country now has 225 cases. The doctors and medical workers on the front lines are increasingly at risk of infection. Alan Wakani reports from Goma in eastern DRC.
12: Several medical professionals have died of Ebola, highlighting the dangers they face. Dr. Arsène

0: Sambula says teams are working under extremely difficult conditions.
1: Sometimes we are forced to touch patients without proper protective equipment. The lack of protective gear and resources has increased the risk for medical personnel, and many of our colleagues have already been infected.
0: Health workers say they need more gloves and masks, and supplies are not arriving quickly enough. Many hospitals and clinics in Eastern Democratic Republic of Congo don't have isolation units or the capacity to respond to the outbreak. In Bunia, some have closed their doors to prevent the virus from spreading among staff and other patients. That caused panic.
2: We are very worried about the future of this outbreak. When doctors themselves are dying and hospitals are closing, people no longer know where they can go for treatment or protection.
0: The World Health Organization says its teams are expanding their operations across Ituri and neighboring North Kivu province. More staff, protective equipment and medicine are being sent into affected areas. Health workers are also facing hostility from some community members. Medical teams have been attacked and treatment centers set on fire by groups of people accusing authorities and aid organizations of profiting from this crisis. For frontline doctors, the battle against Ebola is becoming increasingly dangerous. Kasambula says protecting medical workers is vital to preventing a wider disaster, and he hopes the doctors risking their lives to save others will survive this outbreak. Alan Waikani, Al Jazeera, Goma, Eastern Democratic Republic of Congo.
3: South African truck drivers are set to demonstrate across major freight routes linking the port city of Durban to the rest of the country. The organisers want more driving jobs reserved for South African nationals. Critics say the action risks fueling xenophobic tension. In recent weeks, South African authorities have stepped up crackdowns on undocumented migrants. It follows a surge in raids on foreign-owned businesses. Protesters want the government to tighten border security, blaming illegal immigration for crime and unemployment. Migrants have also held demonstrations after what they say a repeated harassment by anti-immigration groups. To discuss this more, we're joined by Zianda Sturman, lead advisor of insights and advocacy at the consultancy Africa Practice. She joins us from Cape Town. Thanks for your time with Al Jazeera. Zianda, they say this is about crime and unemployment. Why do you think South Africans are protesting migrants in their country?
4: Good morning, Anna. I think, you know, those two factors are absolutely part of the broader problem at the moment. Very broadly, you know, there was a release of crime statistics recently showing in general that that the crime problem is as bad as it has been in recent years. And just after that, statistics were released showing a loss in jobs, at least in the formal sector, across the economy. So both of these two issues are burning ones and have been stubborn problems in the South African context. But what's essentially new, or what's happening in this round of anti-immigration protests and sentiment more broadly, is this idea that that South Africans are starting to blame migrants for these stubborn structural problems. And this is all, I think, also happening within the context of a local government election happening in 6 months' time. So you're really seeing a toxic mix of all of these factors coming to the fore right now.
3: You've named two completely legitimate concerns that people have, but these are migrants being accused of taking jobs and committing crimes, and yet we have seen in some of our coverage even yesterday that the raids were targeting business owners. I mean, they are not taking the job of anyone. They have actually started an economic business here that contributes to the economy. Is the anger misguided as to who the targets are?
4: That's a great question, and I think that you're zeroing in on really what is the core of the issue here, and that really is resentment. There is this broad idea that you know, migrants are able to establish businesses, are able to access capital, and therefore do better, at least economically, than local citizens. And I think that exactly that displaced and misplaced anger Again, at issues around being able to create businesses, being able to access capital to expand businesses. Those are structural economic issues that have very little to do with immigration itself. And I think that's what we're seeing come to the fore, legitimate concerns with the wrong targets at the end of the day being blamed for issues around crime and unemployment and resentment bubbling over.
3: Can you help us understand how much illegal migration there is to South Africa?
4: So it's, you know, naturally really quite difficult to...

0: complicated by the fact that there is visa-free travel to South Africa for a number of countries neighboring South Africa. So in that sense, there is a flow of migrants in and out of the country. But I will say in all of this, in no way, shape or form is the level of immigration, and especially immigrants who commit crime when they're in South Africa, it's nowhere near the numbers that are quoted by a number of these anti-immigration groups. Just as we were talking about earlier, there are several thousand immigrants who are in South Africa, who open businesses, who employ South Africans themselves, and who are involved in legitimate economic activity. So all of this to say that the facts, or at least the objective facts of immigrants' contribution to the economy is not nearly as overstated or over-exaggerated in terms of criminality as many of these groups like Operation Dudula or like March on March are constantly accusing immigrants of.
1: You mentioned they're constantly accusing. This is not the first time we have seen these waves of protests in South Africa. Are you worried that this time is different?
0: So I think what is a really interesting element here is that in previous waves, and this includes 2008, 2015, 2018, and I think the most recent being in 2022, none of those were in the context of elections. I think that a major problem right now is that we're 6 months away from a local government election, and there's several political parties who either don't have a message for that election campaign, and so they're seizing on this moment to essentially create media attention and to capture the attention of voters. While at the same time, we've seen at least two political parties actually reach out to leaders within these anti-immigration groups and are trying to bring them into the fold. So this time is different purely because of the political context around the protests that are happening right now. That is worrying because I think what you're then starting to see are these groups in a way infiltrating formal politics. And I think that's new problematic.
1: Zyanda, thanks so much for your time. Zyanda Sturman from Africa Practice joining us from Cape Town. In Libya, children with disabilities are often left behind because of a lack of resources in the education system. As a result, many of them stay home, facing isolation and limited social interaction. But a small centre is now working to give them new opportunities and a sense of inclusion. Malik Trainer reports from Libya's western city of Sabratha.
2: About 80 kilometres from Tripoli, in the city of Sabratha, a family-run centre is changing lives. It specialises in education for children with special needs, helping young people with speech impediments and learning disabilities. Rehab Abdul Sayed opened Al Qalam Al Hur, which translates loosely as freedom of expression, in 2020 with her mother. She says the biggest issue is awareness.
3: Many parents underestimate the support their children need and hope they will cope in public schools. But most schools lack the trained staff and resources to support children with special needs.
2: While there are other private centers in Tripoli, they are too expensive for most families. This one focuses on low-income families and charges a small token fee. People from all over Western Libya bring their children here. More than 40 youngsters attend individual sessions here every day. Some are teenagers. After years of failed classes in public schools, Mohammed and Ahmed are finally learning to read and write.
4: In Libya, children with special needs are often overlooked. Public schools lack the resources and training to support them. And as a result, many suffer from depression and social anxiety. While this is a small center, parents here say it's making a huge difference in their children's lives.
2: Lubna Arabi is 6 years old and has Down syndrome, a genetic condition that leads to intellectual disability and developmental delays. Her father says before she started attending sessions, she couldn't speak and was often frustrated because she couldn't express herself.
5: She used to cry, scream and point because she couldn't tell us what was wrong, even when she was in pain. Today, the change is remarkable. She can express her feelings and communicate clearly.
2: For Lubna and her family, this center has had a significant impact.

0: The little girl has found her voice. She's confident and much happier. But she's one of a lucky few special needs children. Many don't get the support they need. Something El Qalam El Hur is trying to change. Malik Trainer, Al Jazeera, Sabrata, Libya.
1: In Bolivia, a weeks-long standoff with anti-government protesters has left the country paralysed. Crucial highways have repeatedly been blocked by demonstrators, with shortages taking hold in cities. Supporters and opponents of President Rodrigo Paz say the country cannot continue like this, yet neither side is prepared to make concessions. Monica Yanakiv reports from La Paz.
2: A pause for lunch beneath the snow-capped mountains overlooking La Paz. Members of this Aymara indigenous community have been here since dawn, guarding roadblocks they've maintained for 4 weeks. The nationwide protests erupted a month ago, with former supporters accusing President Rodrigo Paz, who took office just 6 months ago, of abandoning promises to govern for rich and poor alike. Max Seronchoque leads the nearby Alto Miyuni community, which survives on mountain tourism. He had planned to take us there, but the blockade stopped us.
3: We were trying to reach those mountains behind me, but this was as far as we were allowed to go. These roadblocks have been here since the beginning of the crisis, and people here are telling us that they will remain until President Rodrigo Paz resigns.
2: Back in the city, Seronchoque says nobody is escaping the damage. The blockades have triggered shortages of food and fuel, devastating businesses and cutting tourism income in indigenous communities like his. But after weeks of confrontation, distrust now runs deep.
4: Many factors that led to this crisis, the preference President Paz showed for businessmen by lowering their taxes and making it easier for them to sell off our wealth, while ignoring the indigenous people who voted for him.
2: The president has called for dialogue, while also warning security forces could intervene if the crisis deepens further. But ordinary Bolivians are paying the price. In La Paz, Ilara Marasa has spent hours waiting to buy a single chicken. Unable to read or write, she shows us the number marked on her arm, proof she's 59th in line.
5: We're praying every day for the roadblocks to end. We cannot continue like this with food rationing. It's painful.
2: Across the city, shops have introduced wartime-style rationing systems, stamping and numbering customers to stop people from cutting the line. And as shortages worsen, anger is growing on all sides. For now, Bolivia remains locked in a political standoff, with neither the protesters nor the government willing to back down first. Monica Yanakiv, Al Jazeera, La Paz, Bolivia.
1: Still ahead on Al Jazeera. Donald Trump wants to change the way the U.S. votes. This is America. We'll examine whether millions of people are about to be disenfranchised.
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17: After decades working together, a journalist in Beirut loses contact with his friend and colleague in Gaza. 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

In Lebanon, Human Appeals supports families displaced by crisis. In these difficult times, we've helped thousands find dignity and hope. The crisis continues. 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

0: You're watching Al Jazeera, a reminder of our top stories this hour. US President Donald Trump's held a nearly two-hour Situation Room meeting on Iran, emerging without announcing a final decision on any peace deal. A White House official told Al Jazeera a deal depends on Tehran meeting all US conditions. Iran says talks are continuing, but no agreement has been finalised. The Pentagon says Israeli and Lebanese military officials have met in Washington as part of peace negotiations, but Israel's continuing its offensive in southern Lebanon with new evacuation orders and strikes reported despite the US brokered ceasefire. Israeli Prime Minister Benjamin Netanyahu has instructed his military to expand its control of the Gaza Strip to 70%. The US brokered ceasefire required the Israeli military to pull back so it controlled about half of Gaza, but instead it steadily expanded control. Now it's time to cross over to Washington, D.C. with This Is America.
1: This is America, where the right to vote is foundational, but the rules governing that right are constantly being rewritten as Republicans push for stricter voter eligibility requirements and Democrats fight to expand access to the ballot box. A political battle over how Americans vote is intensifying ahead of the midterm elections. I'll have more on that a little later in the show, but to start us off first, here's Rob Matheson in our Washington studio.
2: Thanks, Manny. Now, President Donald Trump says his Save America Act is going to guarantee that only U.S. citizens are going to be allowed to vote. Polls show that over 50% of people agree with that, but he's got a couple of problems. First, it's already illegal for non-citizens to register for elections. So people are asking, why is this happening? And why is it happening now? Donald Trump says the federal government should be in charge of elections instead of state officials. And that's his second problem. It would require changing the Constitution.
3: The Republicans should say, we want to take over. We should take over the voting in at least many, 15 places. The Republicans ought to nationalize the voting.
4: For my safety and security and for the good of our nation, if you went to paper ballots and you're voting, impossible to copy, impossible to cheat, and same-day voting. And if you went to voter ID, and also one other thing, you want a proof of citizenship. But some of these states, you go, you had 64 days.
2: Well, President Trump's also said that if the act is passed, Democrats would never win an election again. His critics say that's the real reason he's pushing the act.
4: It'll guarantee the midterms. It'll guarantee the midterms. Save America, sir. Save America Act. We want the Save America Act, sir. And if you send it up there, you're going to win the midterms at levels that you can't even believe. And you're going to win every election for a long time until somebody really screws things up. And hopefully that won't happen.
2: So what exactly is the Safeguard American Voter Eligibility Act? And who's it likely to impact the most? Manuel Rapallo untangles it for us.
1: Republicans and Democrats both agree that only citizens should be able to register to vote in federal elections. But they take very different approaches when it comes to how they want to see that implemented. Republican-led states have passed dozens of measures tightening voting procedures in recent years, including stricter photo ID requirements, limits on voting by mail, aggressive voter roll checks, and fewer ballot drop boxes. Supporters say the changes are needed to restore public confidence in the integrity of U.S. elections. That's despite federal data showing that just 0.04% of people trying to register were non-citizens. Democrats and voting rights advocates argue the Republican-backed laws make it harder for Americans to vote. They've moved to expand early voting, to broaden early access to mail ballots, introduce automatic voter registration, and restore voting rights for some former felons. The Save America Act, as it's known, was passed by the House in April, but since then has stalled in the Senate due to widespread opposition from Democrats. It would amend the National Voter Registration Act of 1993 to introduce requirements that everyone needs to provide documentary proof of citizenship to be able to register or re-register to vote. That means a voter would need to present either a passport, a birth certificate, a certificate of citizenship, or a naturalization certificate. But tens of millions of Americans don't have those documents easily available. And if they are low-income earners, they don't have the spare cash to get them either. If you are a married or divorced woman, then there's an extra hurdle. If your name has been changed and is now different from your birth certificate, you need to show a paper trail, such as a marriage license, to connect proof of citizenship with proof of identity. Because all these documents need to be verified in person, the act would essentially eliminate mail-in registration. That would mean a lengthy drive for people living in large rural counties. It also creates a logistical problem for members of the military and their families if they're stationed in combat zones or domestic bases far away from their home states. They would need to re-verify their citizenship every time they move, which can be every few years. The legal burden falls on local election officials. They have to determine if people have provided appropriate evidence of their citizenship. Election workers could face up to 5 years in jail if they register someone who doesn't provide the required documentation. They would be deemed to be in violation of federal law, even if they act in good faith and make a clerical mistake by accepting flawed paperwork from a legitimate U.S. citizen. A lot to consider if the Save America Act passes. And as campaigns ramp up across the country, the battle over how Americans vote may prove almost as consequential as who they vote for. Manuel Rapallo, Al Jazeera, Washington.
2: And Heidi Jo Castro looks at what could happen in swing states if the requirement for documentary proof of U.S. citizenship is enforced.
5: Do Americans think that their voting system is broken? It's what President Donald Trump and some Republicans claim, but the public is split on whether it needs to be fixed. A recent poll by Politico asked U.S. adults whether they support or oppose requiring documentary proof of U.S. citizenship to register to vote. And this is how they answered. Just over half said they supported it, while 18% said they opposed it. 12% said they neither support nor oppose, and 7% said they don't know. Here's a sampling of opinions from voters here in Washington, D.C.
6: I feel like it's an expansion, like a push of power from the Trump administration.
7: It's a tough issue, I believe, in this country because there's so many immigrants and some people that don't have a right to vote. Perhaps it's a good idea because voting to elect officials is a privilege.
5: The even bigger question is, does requiring people to show proof of citizenship have an impact on the results of the elections? The Washington Post looked into the potential impact, specifically in the swing states that determine presidential elections. According to the paper's analysis, 8 out of the 15 most competitive states would likely show a rightward shift in election results favoring Republicans. The most striking example is New Mexico, where, according to the study, Democratic voters are 13% less likely than Republicans to hold documents proving their U.S. citizenship. Over time, the analysis says this shortfall could flip New Mexico from an electorate where Democrats have narrowly won in recent elections to one where Republicans have the advantage. And flipping a state in the presidential election would be the ultimate political prize for an election security measure that's supposedly not political at all.
2: Now we're joined now by Corey Crowley. He's a former congressional staffer, Republican strategist, and by Ray Locker, political journalist and presidential historian. Thank you so much for being with us on Al Jazeera. Corey, I'm going to start with you. The SAVE Act has been described as, to me at least, as a solution looking for a problem. Just how serious a problem is this?
8: Well, that's the hard part, is the data on this is really complicated to find because states run their own elections, they devolve that power down to localities, and in many cases, these aren't sophisticated levels of government. These are local elected officials doing the best they can with a limited number of resources. And so largely, when you look at the data, there isn't a huge problem of voter fraud. It usually comes up to not even registering as 1/100th of 1% when you really dive into it. So there's a little bit of that, but what this really is a political issue, right? This is a way for Donald Trump, the Republican Party, to get their base on board with an issue that a lot of people believe is a problem. And sometimes perception is more powerful than reality, especially in politics.
2: Well, exactly. And of course, we've seen that over the last several years. But, Ray, every administration, of course, wants in some way to be able to manipulate, shall we say, or change the voting process in order to favor themselves. What's so different about this one?
9: Well, this requires people to jump through far more hoops than they've ever had to before. I don't think it's going to pass because I don't think there's the political will to pass it. And it's a solution in search of a problem because, as Corey mentioned, there's not a lot of voter fraud out here. Mm. You know, it's not the 1948 Senate election in Texas where Lyndon Johnson got people to stuff ballots and at the, you know, last minute to win the runoff election. That doesn't happen anymore. It has happened, but that's really not a problem. Remember, in 2017, President Trump was upset that he didn't win the majority of the popular vote in the 2016 election, appointed a voter fraud commission. And that went nowhere, found nothing. Mm. So, you know, he's back at it again. It's an election time, and I think it's a scare tactic.
2: Mm. Scare tactic in what sense? Let me ask you that, Corey, because the suggestion is that Democrats seem to be on board with the fact that there seems to be some, there needs to be some sort of control over voting rights. It's the way in which it's done that seems to be at issue with this. I mean, in terms of getting this legislation passed, we know also, of course, that there is a constitutional element to this as well. Why is all of this happening? It seems to be an awful lot of fuss when there's a very good chance that it's going to kind of peter out at some point.
8: Well, not only is there a great chance it's going to peter out, and I agree, there, the chances of it passing are almost zero in the United States Senate, but even if it were to pass, it's not going to have a big impact on this election cycle. I mean, primaries are already underway. Ballots are going to be available for the general election in just a couple of months in many jurisdictions. So you can't implement this in a way that's going to be meaningful in these midterm elections. Mm. Maybe you could and get past the court challenges in time for a 2028 presidential race. But even then, you're looking at a lame duck president who's going to have a hard time enforcing it, and probably a Democrat-led Congress after these midterms who are going to roll it all back anyway, even if it does pass this time.
2: Ray, do you think this is more about creating an awful lot of hassle in the Senate and perhaps making voters just that little bit more unsure about the political process?
9: Yeah, if you're a Latino voter somewhere and you're worried about ICE, you've had family members swept up in some of these, you know, ICE raids, you might think, eh, I want to vote, but I don't know if it's worth it. Maybe there's going to be somebody at the polling place who's going to harass me. Maybe one of my relatives will get picked up for some unknown reason. So it creates a sense of uncertainty, and that often works in an election, at least around the margins.
2: Yeah. Let's talk about the way that this is split essentially along a party line, because as we were referring to in Heidi's package there, that there does seem to be some sort of support for it amongst Dems. And as often happens in American politics, particularly in this area, we're seeing these party divisions at the moment. Just let's have a listen.
10: The SAVE Act is not a voter ID bill. It is in every sense a voter suppression bill. It could purge millions of American citizens from the voter rolls.
11: Republicans have adopted voter suppression as an electoral strategy. That's what the so-called SAVE Act is all about.
12: The Save America Act. Now voters would have to display a valid ID to participate in federal elections. Again, a no-brainer.
13: Save America Act. It is a package of common sense policies, the kind of common sense policies that should get an automatic yes vote from literally every member of this body.
2: There seems to be one of the impacts, which is that this is essentially putting an awful lot of emphasis on the voter themselves to provide the documentation rather than, the, I believe, what's known as the back end side of it, which is the government essentially maintaining all of this. Do you think that in part there is a risk that the people are simply going to be, simply going to lose interest in the concept of registering to vote, simply that it may just become too difficult for them, and as a result, they simply, even if they're eligible to do it and they might be able to find the paperwork, that there is a chance that they simply won't bother because it just becomes too hard, Corey?
8: Well, this is the hard part about having a system that we do in America, which is a republic. You know, in a lot of countries, you get a national ID card. That's just part of a way of life. Ours are issued by your state. They're based largely on documentation provided to you at the local level, and they're really hard to enforce. And we ran into this. I worked in the Senate when we passed what's now known as the Real ID Act. that is now, just now, 20 years later after we passed it, getting rolled out because we ran into so many issues with people being able to get the documentation they needed, with states putting the technology in place to be able to do it. So even if you require voter ID at the federal level, you have to accept that it's going to be a hodgepodge of documentation and of authorizations legitimizing that from 50 different states.
2: Mm. And part of the problem is that they have decided, or part of this process would be, that real ID doesn't count anymore, despite the fact that people have been going through that process of getting these IDs, and yet now it's no longer part of this. Ray, I want to ask you, because there's an element here that we were referring to in Manuel's package. There is also a greater pressure on the state level voting personnel as well, isn't there? Because it's not just a question of checking somebody through, making sure that the IDs match. There has to be a degree of authenticity, and there are greater, if I understand it correctly, there are greater pressures and possible punishments on local voting officials if they get that wrong. What do you think the chances are that even if somebody presents with what appears to be a legitimate ID, that the voting officials might default to refusing them or turning them away just because they don't want to run the risk of facing a fine?
9: Doesn't that happen with anything like that? Mm. Any kind of situation where you're like, if I make a mistake here, I'm in trouble. So I'm not going to make the mistake. I'm just going to blow this off and do it. And when you talk about basically any kind of human activity, if you have what's called friction, that makes it less likely for people to do things. So in this case, the friction is I have to bring more ID. I have to do this. I have to do that. I'm not going to do it, because what difference does it make? So it's a disincentive for people to vote.
8: Mm. And the fundamental thing to remember is that while the federal government's the one ringing all the bells about this, they don't have the authority to regulate elections in this country. They're regulated at the state level. So you could pass the Save ID Act and have a lot of governors, a lot of attorneys general and secretaries of state around the country who say, forget it, we're not enforcing that, and we're going to let people vote the way we always have.
2: Yeah, and of course, Donald Trump has been consistently pushing for this to happen. He suggested the legislative program could be halted if it doesn't go through. Let's listen to what he has to say.
14: I'm asking you to approve the Save America Act.
3: The Save America Act. It's the easiest thing we have. I can't. How can they fight us? The Save America Act. The Senate has to approve it. But they have to get it done, because if we don't get this done, if it takes you 6 months, I'm for not approving anything.
2: So the president absolutely determined that he's going to grind things to a halt in the event that this doesn't go through. But you were saying earlier on, Ray, that you don't think this is going to happen. What do you think the ramifications of this are?
9: I think he'll lose interest and sign a bill, anything else, because that's how he rolls. That's what he does. He talks a lot, and then when it comes down to crunch time, he backs off. If he wants things that are going to get passed, he's going to have to give in on this. And I've talked to, you know, some members in the Senate, Republican members in the Senate, who've told me, look, we don't have the votes for this. But yet he says we're not going to be able to pass anything else. What do we do? And if you're going to Congress and you need some legislation on anything else and you can't get around this, well, you're going to start making noise to get around it. And then there's a lot of interests out there who want results out of Congress. And if they don't get them because of this, they're going to put pressure on the president to get them, and he'll probably find a way to make it happen.
2: Mm, Corey, let's briefly touch on the constitutional element of this, because Kansas tried this about 10 years ago, and it did not work. In fact, there was a federal court said described it as an unconstitutional burden. Is there a sense that it's the Constitution alone, that the president simply isn't going to be able to get past, almost irrelevant of what happens in the Senate?
8: Well, it'll certainly face a ton of court challenges, which is why it'll never get implemented this election year, even if it were to pass tomorrow. Mm. And it won't make it even through to 2028 because of all of those same challenges. So I agree there. What I think that the president's up against, too, is a beast of his own making, which is that he's taken out reasonable, moderate Republicans in primaries now who are now lame ducks. They only have 6 more months to serve. They have less incentive to pass his legislative agenda, including the SAVE Act now, than they did a month ago. So he's losing votes by the day, not gaining them.
2: And we've got to remember, of course, that many of the people who might be affected by this are people who were fighting for their voting rights 10 years ago or 6 decades ago even. And now we're seeing again that many of them might be feeling, well, I'm back in the same situation again. I thought I dealt with this problem, but all of a sudden I'm facing this again. We've been hearing from one woman who's been talking about this.
15: We should not have to fight for the right to vote. Only 61 years have passed, and we are right back where we started in 1965 if they get their way. This is what they did after the Civil War. When so many blacks came into office, they implemented Jim Crow and went back to whites only. And that's what they're trying to do again.
2: You can see there, obviously, this is making a lot of people very angry, rather than perhaps making people disinterested in registering. Do you think that we are going to see, as a result of him, of the Donald Trump pushing the Save America Act, an upsurge in the number of people actually working to register?
9: Oh, absolutely. I mean, I worked in Alabama before. I've been over the Edmund Pettus Bridge and talked to those people. You know, it's been a while now, but those feelings are strong and they're heavily motivated. You've seen after the striking down of parts of the Voting Rights Act, a kind of surge in interest and activity in those states. And I think we'll see more of that in November.
2: Corey, one of the points, sorry to interrupt, but one of the points that came up was the fact, if I understand it correctly, it's already illegal for non-citizens to vote. And that's where I started to get really confused about this. Is it possible to even attempt to bring in legislation when there's already legislation in place, when you're essentially doing the same thing as far as I can see?
8: Oh, this is a favorite game of lawmakers. You always come back and take an issue that's already illegal and you make it more illegal. Or you change enforcement, right? There's a lot of angst in the legislative branch that the executive branch, in their opinion, doesn't enforce the laws as strictly as they should be. So you could make arguments, and there have been cases published. And this is what fuels this Republican fire. You can read these cases where some local election official takes it upon themselves to decide they're not going to enforce a particular law. All you need is one or two of those anecdotes to make people believe that this is a widespread problem. And that's exactly what's led to this. For 10 years, President Trump, in both his first term and then in his years out of office, has been saying this. Elections are rigged. They're not safe. They're not secure. We've got to fix it. It's fed into his narrative.
9: Right. And let's just remember, this guy told 33,000 documented lies during his first term as president. I mean, he lies routinely. It's all part of his shtick. And so it's hard to take it seriously. Even if there was a problem, which we don't think there is, even if there was, it's hard to take it seriously from him because he's not really a credible messenger.
8: Yeah, and the other problem you've got is that when I worked up in the Senate, what we heard about all the time from local governments was something called unfunded mandates. At some point, enforcement of this, if it were to pass, has to be paid for. And where's all that money coming from? And that's a real issue for state and local governments who are already cash-strapped, who see their tax bases dropping, and who just don't have the money to pay for these types of things. And in many cases, election workers at precincts all across America are volunteers. These are people who just are trying to do their civic duty. And if they have now some burden to do extra work, you're going to have a much harder time getting those poll workers to show up, in which case you have to close precincts.
2: Ray, let me ask you about the implications for mail-in documentation and mail-in voting as well, which is obviously something Donald Trump is trying to avoid. What do you think in terms of the Save America Act, in the event that it does move forward to some degree, what are the implications for mail-in?
9: Well, it has some provisions that would restrict elements of mail-in voting, so that could happen. I know that he doesn't like it. He talks about it all the time, yet he's been the beneficiary of it, and he does it himself, which is what's so crazy about it. Oh, I'm going to vote, and I voted by mail. Meanwhile, don't vote by mail. You have states like Utah, heavily Republican state, relies mostly on mail-in voting. Other states do it, too, so there's no real partisan advantage one way or the other. And, you know, in some cases where you've had problems with voter fraud in absentee or mail-in voting, they've benefited Republican candidates. What was that one race in North Carolina a few years ago where the guy won, but turns out he had cheated with absentee ballots, and he lost. They had a special, and they ended up with a new congressman. Mm. So, you know, it's not really a problem. He's making it a problem. And you saw in 2021 with the Senate runoffs in Georgia, his harping on that, and I think it hurt the Republican candidates in that election.
2: Corey, I want to ask about the impact on service members here, particularly those, of course, serving overseas. That would apply to mail-in votes. We're seeing a lot of them are in the Middle East at the moment. Mm-hmm. What kind of impact is it going to have on them, do you think?
8: Well, I think there'd still be a carve-out for them. I mean, nobody's going to tell the military they don't get a vote in the government. But I think one of the big philosophical things as America is celebrating its 250th anniversary this year is that the system is stronger. The system is better when more people participate. And I think if you want to do something great for this country to celebrate its birthday, make Election Day a federal holiday so that people can go vote. And make it easier on them. And maybe then, yes, you could put some safeguards in place so that you're kind of letting people have their cake and eat it too, you know? But that's how good legislation is developed in a bipartisan way, and you give a little and take a little. So make it easy for the folks who have, you know, hourly jobs and can't get out.
2: Gentlemen, we're going to leave it there. I want to say thanks to Corey Crowley, former congressional staffer and Republican strategist, and Ray Locker, political journalist and presidential historian. And that is all from the team here in Washington. Going to hand you back to Manny and to Al Jazeera's global headquarters in Doha.
1: Thanks, Rob. And don't forget that wherever you are in the world, you can always watch the latest episode of This Is America, Monday through Friday, 18:30 GMT. That's 2:30 p.m. Eastern Time if you're here in the United States. From all of us here in Washington, it's goodbye for now.

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1: Iran is now talking about a new regime and a new authority over the strait. They're saying that it is open to everyone, but close to Iran's adversaries.
0: With detailed coverage.
2: There is nowhere safe. Towns and villages across southern Lebanon are constantly under Israeli attack.
0: From the heart of the story.
3: Every aisle, every shelf, every price tag is a reminder of how deeply the war is affecting daily life in Iran.
0: Hard-hitting interviews.
4: I mean, is it easy on the campaign trail to promise, but the reality is that much harder to deliver?
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0: Facing realities.
6: Where do the negotiations currently stand?
7: We do not accept a ceasefire. We are seeking an end to the war.
0: Thought-provoking answers.
8: What is it that you think that the Trump administration really wants?
9: It has to be asked to the U.S. government what they want.
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10: We're facing a future that we don't understand. 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
11: Everyone here is stressed. Nobody knows what will happen. I need to stay positive.
12: I realized that I need to do more with my life.
13: I was like, you know what? I don't like myself. I want to change who I am. I want to be trustworthy. I want to be responsible.
8: People keep getting inspired through the stories of others.
14: Bringing the communities to consciously agree to put the past behind and move forward. Because all what we need is being able to move forward.
15: And that isn't just a matter of science. That's a matter of what do you think about your fellow human beings?
16: Because that is a matter of democracy.

0: I'm Anna Burns-Francis. This is Al Jazeera live from Doha. Coming up on the program, Donald Trump ends a high-level meeting on Iran without announcing a decision. A possible peace deal hangs in the balance. Israeli forces push deeper into southern Lebanon, forcing people out of their homes in several more villages.
1: The era of the United States subsidizing the defense of wealthy

0: Nations is over. We need partners, not protectorates.
1: Seeking a balance of power in Asia, the U.S. sends a message to a region where China's military buildup looms large. Plus, deadlock in Bolivia. A months-long blockade by anti-government protesters leads to shortages and food rations. After nearly 2 hours of high-level talks, there's still no announcement from Donald Trump on a possible deal with Iran. The US president left the Situation Room Friday night without delivering the final determination he'd promised. A White House official told Al Jazeera that any agreement depends on Tehran meeting all of Trump's red lines. Ahead of the briefing, the president outlined some of the elements of the proposal, included Iran agreeing to never have a nuclear weapon and the lifting of the US naval blockade, enabling ships stranded in the Strait of Hormuz to head home. Our chief US correspondent, Alan Fisher, is at the White House with more on the sticking points between Washington and Tehran.
2: Certainly Donald Trump has made his red lines very clear again, that Iran can't have a nuclear weapon, that the Strait of Hormuz must be reopened quickly, and that Iran must also demine the Strait as quickly as possible. Might be difficult for them, given that Donald Trump has said on a number of occasions that they've sunk all the mine hunters and minesweepers that the Iranian Navy has. So this is now just a waiting game. Clearly the Iranians are saying no final deal has been done. But there's a suggestion that the idea that the blockade has been lifted might be the first step. We've talked many times about how peace deals tend to be sequenced. You do this, then we do that. And if lifting the blockade is the first point, then opening the Strait of Hormuz would be the second point. It will be a gradual easing of the blockade, but it certainly opens up the idea that there might be some movement here. We've certainly heard from US officials over the last 24 hours. Donald Trump mentioned it on social media, Scott Bessent, the Treasury Secretary, when he was in the briefing room on Thursday, and of course J.D. Vance, the Vice President, who said that he believed the Iranians were negotiating in good faith, but there was some question about the idea of what happens to the enriched uranium, and it was all about language, and these documents tend to be that. The idea is that it would be a memorandum of understanding. This is the broad basis for an agreement. 60 days would then follow, and the intention would be that the Iranians would talk about the nuclear program and enriched uranium.
1: US Secretary of Defense Pete Hegseth says Washington is ready to resume strikes against Iran if negotiations collapse.
3: Our ability to recommence if necessary is, we are more than capable. Our stockpiles are more than suited for that, both there and around the globe, because of how we balance exquisite and more plentiful munitions. So we're in a very good place.
1: Iran's also said it's ready to return to war if necessary. The foreign ministry reiterating no agreements been finalised with the US.
4: As I speak to you now, the exchange of messages is continuing, but an understanding has not been finalized. Regarding other points that have been mentioned, including the nuclear issue, I stress again that at this stage we are focused on ending the war. Therefore, we have nothing to say about the details of the nuclear issue at this stage.
1: Al-Maghdad Al-Ruhayd has more on the latest developments from Tehran.
5: The first official reactions comes from Foreign Ministry spokesperson Ismail Baqai, and his message is very clear. The exchange of messages between Iran and the United States is continuing, but no final agreement has been reached. He also pushed back strongly on President Trump's tone, saying that Iran said goodbye to the language of must 47 years ago, and stressing that Tehran makes decisions based only on what it sees as the interest and rights of the Iranian people. On the issue of the naval blockade and the Strait of Hormuz, Baqai said what the United States calls a blockade was, from Iran's perspective, an illegal action from the beginning of this war, and also it's a violation of ceasefire and international freedom of navigation. And also he added that Iran now wants to see whether this will be implemented, the naval blockade will be implemented as it's announced, or whether it simply be, as he called, a propaganda claim. So the message from Tehran remains far more cautious today. So they are saying that the negotiation is continuing, but the key disputed remain unresolved. Al-Miqdad al-Ruhayd, Al-Jazeera, Tehran.
1: Scott Hulinger is a former senior CIA officer who specializes in national security. He says Iran's leaders are trying to project an image of strength during negotiations.
6: I really would discount their statements regarding U.S. diplomacy. That regime is solely concentrated on survival. If it means the deaths of tens of thousands of their own people, so be it. That doesn't really matter, as long as the IRGC and the civilian leadership, Khalibaf, maintain their power. And that's why the internet was shut down for almost 90 days in Iran. So yeah, they're very much obsessed with controlling the message that is going out of that government and maintaining a position of strength. I also think that with what's going on, sometimes I've wondered myself, you know, it seems like the next step is really they can't be negotiated with. They have to be annihilated, the leadership. But also, I think that the Trump administration is very aware of the fact it is now a working coalition of the United States and Middle Eastern countries. This is not the United States acting alone anymore. And I think President Trump, having good friendships in the Middle East, is very sensitive to that. He understands now that he is now a coalition leader. And so that means that any strong action must be basically reviewed with allies. And so that's another reason why war has not broken out again, because President Trump is concerned with keeping all of the allies in the Middle East abreast and to present a unified front.
1: The Pentagon says Israeli and Lebanese military officials have met in Washington as part of peace negotiations. And on the ground, Israel is broadening its invasion of southern Lebanon. The military's issued new evacuation orders, and despite the US brokered ceasefire, more airstrikes have been reported. Large parts of residential areas are in ruins, with more than 1 million people displaced. A significant number of Israeli troops has crossed the Litani River in Lebanon for the first time since the 2006 war with Hezbollah. Israel has also declared areas south of the Zarani River an active combat zone, ordering people there to leave. The Israeli occupation now covers roughly 2,000 square kilometres of southern Lebanon. That's nearly one-fifth of the country. At the same time, Hezbollah is firing back. Israeli media says more than 10 rockets were launched overnight from Lebanon towards Kiryat Shmona in northern Israel. Most were intercepted, but one rocket struck the city, causing damage to buildings. Let's go live now to Obeida Hito, who joins us from Tyre in southern Lebanon. Obeida, the attacks and the forced displacement orders continue. Where does this leave people living in those areas?
7: Well, Anna, that leaves them in a very difficult situation. These cities in the south have been pretty much emptied. There are still people here in the south. They say they don't have anywhere else to go. The ones that have left and have gone north of the Zahrani don't really have a lot of options. They need to find relatives to stay with, or they stay in makeshift camps that are in various cities around the country. In the capital, Beirut, there are scenes of people in tent cities spread around the different parts of Beirut, the capital and its suburbs. This is a scene that we've seen over and over again throughout the country. Here in Tyre, there are still people living in makeshift tent camp cities in public parks and other public facilities. There are over 600 government-run shelters and schools, but they're overflowing with people, running at maximum capacity. So for the hundreds of thousands of people that have been affected by these evacuation orders, two blanket evacuation orders this past week for the two largest cities in the south, both Tyre and Nabatea, as well as the new evacuation orders that were issued today for seven towns and villages, it's very difficult to find a place to take shelter as the Israelis continue to intensify their bombardment.
1: Obeida, can you talk us through this advance then of the Israeli troops that has come across the Litani River? How significant is that to their overall advance into Lebanon?
7: Israeli troops are currently pushing north towards the city of Nabatea. They've crossed the Litani River.

0: They've gone through the town of Zotar al-Sharqiyya, which was heavily bombarded over the past week. They've gone through the town of Meifadun, and they've reached the edge of Shukin, just southwest of Nabatiya city. That town, Shukin, was issued a forced evacuation order today. Further east, Israeli troops have pushed out of Deir Mimas, and they're moving along the road and the high ridge line that follows the Litani River, looking over the Marjayun district further east. And then they've skipped over Burj al-Maluk, a town that is largely Christian, and then the several towns all the way into Marjayun, and they're actually pushing further north towards Dibin, reaching the banks of the Litani River from the eastern front as well, trying to encircle Nabatiya. They've broken through Hezbollah's second and third lines of defense. And what the Israelis are saying is they want to push Hezbollah as far back as possible from the blue line to prevent these cross-border attacks that you described before speaking to me. But regardless of these military operations, Hezbollah continues to demonstrate its ability to carry out attacks. Just yesterday, Kiryat Shmuna, Matula, as well as a rocket that went as far as Mount Heron, around 40 kilometers from the city of Nabatiya.
1: Obaida Hito joining us live from Tyre in southern Lebanon. Thank you. Hamas has responded to the Israeli Prime Minister's latest order to expand Israel's occupation of Gaza. On Thursday, Benjamin Netanyahu said troops would take control of 70% of the strip. Hamas says the order constitutes a blatant violation of the ceasefire framework and the declared understanding concerning Gaza. The group says the failure by the US-run Board of Peace to condemn the announcement raises serious questions about the commitment of the guarantor states to compel the occupation to abide by its obligations. Palestinians in Gaza are asking why they're being forced out of their homes during a so-called ceasefire.
2: What is left in Gaza for him to take? 70% of it? What happened is enough. What is left for Netanyahu? Enough. He should leave us alone. It's enough.
3: When he occupies 70%, where do we go? When we were displaced to the sea, he almost took all of the Gaza Strip. Does this mean he's going to take it again? Where do we go? To the water? To the sea? There is no space. Where do we flee to? This is an unjust decision by the Israeli Prime Minister.
1: And the United Nations has condemned Netanyahu's order to expand Israel's occupation.
4: 100% of Gaza should be for the Palestinian people, right? That's what we want to see. And we've been calling on Israel to pull back from its occupation, from the so-called yellow line, and that will continue to be our position.
1: South African truck drivers are expected to stage protests Saturday on major roads linking the port city of Durban to the rest of the country. Organisers want jobs reserved for locals, not migrant workers. But critics say it could fuel xenophobic tension. The protests are the latest in a series of demonstrations against foreigners. Some of those have turned violent. In response, authorities have stepped up crackdowns on undocumented migrants. Protesters blame illegal immigration for crime and unemployment. Ghana has been organising repatriation flights, and some migrants say they are living in fear. Sianda Stearman is the lead insights and advocacy advisor at the consultancy Africa Practice. She says upcoming municipal elections in South Africa are playing a role in fueling the division.
5: So I think what is a really interesting element here is that in previous waves, and this includes 2008, 2015, 2018, and I think the most recent being in 2022, none of those were in the context of elections. I think that a major problem right now is that we're 6 months away from a local government election, and there are several political parties who either don't have a message for that election campaign, and so they're seizing on this moment to essentially create media attention and to capture the attention of voters, while at the same time we've seen at least two political parties actually reach out to leaders within these anti-immigration groups and are trying to bring them into the fold. So this time is different, purely because of the political context around the protests that are happening right now. That is worrying, because I think what you're then starting to see Are these groups in a way infiltrating formal politics? And I think that's new and problematic.
1: Still ahead on Al Jazeera. Why healthcare workers on the front lines of the Ebola outbreak in DRC say they are increasingly at risk. And a senior US general holds a rare meeting with Cuban military officials as Washington ramps up diplomatic pressure on the island nation.
6: The face of war. More than 1 million people in Lebanon forced to move because of Israel's attacks and occupation of territory in the south of the country. Those who can't find shelter are in the streets. Among them, Palestinian refugees.
7: In the early days of the conflict between Israel and Hezbollah, the Israeli military issued a blanket evacuation order during an intensified military offensive. The order demanded the evacuation of entire neighborhoods.
6: The Burj al Barajni camp was among them. It's home to Palestinian refugees.
8: It's been one humiliation after another. Our whole lives, we have continuously been targeted. And then we are confined to these camps.
6: It was in these camps where the first exodus of Palestinians arrived nearly 80 years ago, after Israel forced them from their homes. It's known as the Nakba. Many here say their lives have become an ongoing Nakba, as they remain trapped in limbo and insecurity.
9: The 2026 US-Israeli attack on Iran is the latest chapter in Israel's attempts to maintain nuclear supremacy in the Middle East, with sabotage, assassinations, and cyber attacks. In a three-part series, Al Jazeera traces a dangerous shadow war that goes back almost half a century. Iran, Israel, and the Bomb. Episode 1, Israel's Nuclear Monopoly on Al Jazeera.
10: When the sun rises over the sea, and the waves dance in the morning light, let the sun warmth guide your way. Through the trees, across the field. Every step, each passing day. This nature is a true piece of art.

0: You're watching Al Jazeera, a reminder of our top stories this hour. After nearly 2 hours of high-level talks, there's still no announcement from Donald Trump on a possible deal with Iran. The US president did not deliver the decision he'd promised Friday. Iran says no agreement has been finalized. Israeli troops are expanding their invasion of southern Lebanon with more forced evacuation orders and airstrikes on Saturday, despite a US brokered ceasefire. US Defense Secretary Pete Hegseth says there's what he calls rightful alarm about the Chinese military buildup in the Asia Pacific. Hegseth made the comments during the annual Shangri-La dialogue in Singapore.
1: When we look across the region today, there is rightful alarm regarding China's historic military buildup and the expansion of its military activities in the region and beyond. We share a clear-eyed assessment of that security environment and a mutual understanding that a Pacific dominated by any hegemon would unravel the regional balance of power and undermine the equilibrium we all seek to preserve.
0: Michael Shoebridge is the director of Strategic Analysis Australia, a defence and security think tank. He says US messaging about Taiwan is raising concern at the gathering.
2: There's certainly some disturbing signs that there is a change in American policy. So Donald Trump, on the flight back from Beijing, said things like, Taiwan's thousands of miles away from America and them pushing for independence is a big part of the problem. Taiwan isn't pushing for independence. And Trump also said he was considering $14 billion of arms sales to Taiwan that America has pressed Taiwan to make as great leverage in his negotiation with Beijing. Then Pete Hegseth didn't actually mention Taiwan in his speech, which is a gap. The closest he got was talking about the balance of power and the status quo in the region. We saw the same message out of America. You know, America first in a power-based world. Values and democracy are nowhere to be seen. And burden sharing means US allies and partners having to spend a whole lot more. 3.5%.

0: South Korea. The rest, like Australia, Philippines, Japan, apparently we're still free riding.
1: The number of people who've contracted Ebola in Democratic Republic of Congo has almost doubled in 2 days. Government figures show there are now 225 confirmed cases. Hospitals are under-resourced and staff say they cannot protect themselves, let alone patients. Ellen Wakani reports from Goma in eastern DRC.
2: Several medical professionals have died of Ebola, highlighting the dangers they face. Dr. Arsène Kasambula says teams are working under extremely difficult conditions.
3: Sometimes we are forced to touch patients without proper protective equipment. The lack of protective gear and resources has increased the risk for medical personnel, and many of our colleagues have already been infected.
2: Health workers say they need more gloves and masks, and supplies are not arriving quickly enough. Many hospitals and clinics in Eastern Democratic Republic of Congo don't have isolation units or the capacity to respond to the outbreak. In Bunia, some have closed their doors to prevent the virus from spreading among staff and other patients. That caused panic.
4: We are very worried about the future of this outbreak. When doctors themselves are dying and hospitals are closing, people no longer know where they can go for treatment or protection.
2: The World Health Organization says its teams are expanding their operations across Ituri and neighboring North Kivu province. More staff, protective equipment and medicine are being sent into affected areas. Health workers are also facing hostility from some community members. Medical teams have been attacked and treatment centers set on fire by groups of people accusing authorities and aid organizations of profiting from this crisis. For frontline doctors, the battle against Ebola is becoming increasingly dangerous. Kasambula says protecting medical workers is vital to preventing a wider disaster, and he hopes the doctors risking their lives to save others will survive this outbreak. Alan Waikani, Al Jazeera, Goma, Eastern Democratic Republic of Congo.
1: The month-long standoff between Bolivian authorities and anti-government protesters has paralysed the country. With highways blocked, many cities are reporting severe shortages of food and fuel. Critics blame the president's policies for deepening the economic crisis, but neither side appears prepared to make concessions. Monica Yanakiv reports from La Paz.
5: A pause for lunch beneath the snow-capped mountains overlooking La Paz. Members of this Aymara indigenous community have been here since dawn, guarding roadblocks they've maintained for 4 weeks. The nationwide protests erupted a month ago, with former supporters accusing President Rodrigo Paz, who took office just 6 months ago, of abandoning promises to govern for rich and poor alike. Max Seronchoque leads the nearby Alto Miyuni community, which survives on mountain tourism. He had planned to take us there, but the blockade stopped us.
6: We were trying to reach those mountains behind me, but this was as far as we were allowed to go. These roadblocks have been here since the beginning of the crisis, and people here are telling us that they will remain until President Rodrigo Paz resigns.
5: Back in the city, Seronchoque says nobody is escaping the damage. The blockades have triggered shortages of food and fuel, devastating businesses and cutting tourism income in indigenous communities like his. But after weeks of confrontation, distrust now runs deep.
7: Many factors that led to this crisis, the preference President Paz showed for businessmen by lowering their taxes and making it easier for them to sell off our wealth, while ignoring the indigenous people who voted for him.
5: The president has called for dialogue, while also warning security forces could intervene if the crisis deepens further. But ordinary Bolivians are paying the price. In La Paz, Ilara Marasa has spent hours waiting to buy a single chicken. Unable to read or write, she shows us the number marked on her arm, proof she's 59th in line.
8: We're praying every day for the roadblocks to end. We cannot continue like this with food rationing. It's painful.
5: across the city, shops have introduced wartime-style rationing systems, stamping and numbering customers to stop people from cutting the line.

0: line, and as shortages worsen, anger is growing on all sides. For now, Bolivia remains locked in a political standoff, with neither the protesters nor the government willing to back down first. Monica Yanakiv, Al Jazeera, La Paz, Bolivia.
1: A top U.S. general overseeing forces in Latin America has met with senior Cuban military officials near the American naval base at Guantanamo Bay. Washington says the meeting focused on operational security. Cuba's Ministry of the Revolutionary Armed Forces called the meeting positive. It comes as the U.S. continues to put economic and diplomatic pressure on Cuba, primarily through an oil embargo that's led to shortages and power cuts. And the meeting comes just after Cuba held both military and civilian drills across the island. Cuba's foreign minister has warned of a growing risk of U.S. military aggression. Ernesto Castaneda is the director of the Center for Latin American and Latino Studies at American University. He believes the U.S.-Cuba meeting was intended to increase pressure on Havana.
2: Probably they were trying to negotiate, to talk about possible threats from the U.S. Southern Command as an invasion to Cuba, and try to communicate the message to the Cuban army that they wouldn't be able to defend themselves. Now, probably the Cubans didn't agree, or that wouldn't be enough of an argument. Also, the U.S. has lately claimed, probably falsely, that the Cubans are trying to take back Guantanamo, which is in Cuba, is the territory they have claimed it, but it's unlikely that they could do so militarily. So probably what happened here, Scott, is that there were offers from the U.S. General to the Cuban military to, in the event of U.S. intervention, that they wouldn't intervene to try to defend the government, that they will stay put in exchange for maybe they keeping their positions and big influence on Cuban economy and political system. It wasn't a secret meeting. It was in person, so they could talk without anybody listening. I think that has two possible readings. One is that the meeting itself is another type of threat to President Díaz-Canel of Cuba, to Raúl Castro, that they're keeping putting the pressure so that they give up, so they resign and they accept defeat before anything happens. So that's one role. And the other one is to try to emulate what happened in Venezuela and try to have a soft self-coup when there's not a lot of violence and they allowed for the extraction of Díaz-Canel or Castro by U.S. forces. And while a new puppet regime is installed by Washington, I think that's what Trump would wish.
1: Colombia is set to elect a new president and vice president on Sunday. Leftist candidate Ivan Cepeda is leading the race, but polls show no clear winner. The country's right wing is divided, with each candidate trying to capitalize on growing concerns over violence. Teresa Bo reports from the capital, Bogota.
3: Truck drivers gather in Bogota to show support for far-right candidate Abelardo de la Espriella, who has vowed to arm civilians as part of the fight against insecurity.
4: We believe this man is going to give us security, bring foreign investment, and help us move forward.
3: De la Espriella is a high-profile lawyer whose political momentum has grown in recent weeks, reflecting growing frustration among Colombians with traditional political parties and rising violence across the country.
5: I will hunt them down in every hideout. They will pay dearly. Either they submit themselves to the law or I will take them down with the weapons and laws of the Republic.
6: Abelardo de la Espriella's platform is built on state force, armed citizen, and a total rejection of President Gustavo Petro's total peace approach. But the path to victory on a first round is complicated because the right is divided between two conservative candidates.
3: Paloma Valencia is the other leading right-wing contender. She belongs to the Democratic Center, the party of former President Álvaro Uribe, and has also hardened her rhetoric in recent months in an effort to attract more voters focused on security.
7: To the ELN and the Gulf Clan, I say this: I will hunt you down like rats. You will feel the iron fist of a Colombian woman.
3: Her supporters say it's time for a woman to lead Colombia.
8: She's a woman that knows this country from left to right. She knows about health education. We deserve a woman as president.
3: But some Colombians remain skeptical about the idea of a female president.
9: How should I say it? And it's not to discriminate, but Paloma as a woman can be weaker. Abelardo has the strength.
3: For now, polls suggest leftist candidate Iván Cepeda is leading the race. With no candidate expected to win outright, Colombia appears headed towards a runoff, where voters will decide which vision for the country's future will prevail. Teresa Bo, Al Jazeera, Bogota.
1: An executive order signed by Donald Trump on Friday set to cut the number of recommended childhood vaccines by almost half. The instruction would remove hepatitis A and B, meningitis, rotavirus, influenza and COVID-19 vaccines from the list. Critics say there's little scientific basis for altering the recommendations. It comes amid growing vaccine scepticism in the US following the COVID-19 pandemic. Our coverage continues after Iran, Israel and the bomb. Do stay with us.

0: The shadow war between Israel and Iran over the Iranian nuclear program started in the mid-2000s. There was a series of assassinations in which Iranian nuclear scientists were shot dead by gunmen on motorbikes, reportedly paid by Israel.
1: Tous ceux qui contribuent au programme nucléaire iranien savent les risques qu'ils prennent. Les Israéliens les ont prévenus.
2: Mais c'est signé du Mossad. Le Mossad, de toute façon, n'avoue jamais. Donc il y a une sorte de peur qui s'instille, se dire voilà, qui va être le prochain.
3: Israel has a long history of thinking about getting rid of leading figures among its enemies.
0: There are clearly two sides to this story, polar opposites, and we'll hear first-hand accounts from those directly involved.
4: I know everybody is very curious about secret operation, etc., but I'm not, you know, I'm not talking about things that I don't know, and I'm not talking about things I know.
5: هر اتفاقی میفته تو کشورمون حتی یه آتش سوزی من میگم کار سنگ نیست. و وقتی یه تهدیدی علیه ما وجود داره باش مخالفت کنیم و مبارزه کنیم و این به عنوان یک اصل برای ما مطرح هست.
0: Under the leadership of former Supreme Leader Ayatollah Ali Khamenei, Iran developed long-range missiles. It also supported armed groups opposed to Israel in the region, including Hezbollah in Lebanon and Hamas in Gaza. On the 13th of June 2025, in the middle of nuclear negotiations between the United States and Iran in Geneva, the Israeli Air Force launched a surprise attack on Iran. The secret war became all-out war.
6: Everything started at 3 a.m. in the morning. The Mossad agents were in place, launching missiles against their air defenses, sending drones from Iran.
0: At the same time, Israel targeted 9 scientists involved in Iran's nuclear program, attacking some in their own homes.
7: Even if there is a few minutes difference, some of those people would escape. And the effect of this on Iran's nuclear program would have been significantly diminished. The 12-day war is based on intelligence that has been collected and analyzed for 20 years.
0: It was an unprecedented attack which killed over 30 Iranian scientists and soldiers. The Israeli military celebrated on social media. The war lasted 12 days and ended when the President of the United States, Israel's staunchest ally, intervened. But the peace only lasted 8 months. On the 28th of February, 2026, the US and Israel attacked Iran again, even while negotiations continued in Geneva. The Supreme Leader of Iran, Ayatollah Ali Khamenei, was killed in the attacks, along with some of his family members. Iran retaliated by firing missiles at Israel. It also attacked its Gulf neighbors in what it described as targeting US military assets. But this conflict did not start in 2025. To fully understand it, you have to go back several decades. This series tells the story of almost half a century of confrontation in the Middle East.

0: A war over nuclear weapons in the Middle East goes back to the years following the founding of Israel in 1948. In the heart of the Negev Desert, Israel began to develop a secret military program at the Dimona nuclear power plant. Some Western sources believe that Israel has been capable of producing atomic weapons since the late 1960s. But the Israeli government has never officially acknowledged this. At that time, Ehud Barak was still a young officer in the Israeli army. He later became chief of staff as well as minister of defense and prime minister.
1: You know, the Israel is perceived, according to foreign sources, Israel is nuclear. When you look at the asymmetries between Israel and the neighbors, you can understand why Israel might think that it's worse to have this capacity as a kind of safety net for against existential threats.
0: Israel sees many surrounding countries as hostile and aims to preserve a nuclear monopoly in the region. It's worried about a domino effect involving Iran, Iraq, Syria, Saudi Arabia, Egypt, and Turkey. Israel argues that if one of its near neighbors were to develop the atomic bomb, others would want it too. Along with its closest ally, the United States, Israel tries to prevent nuclear proliferation in the Middle East at all costs. John Bolton began his career in various US Republican administrations in the early 1980s. At the time, Iran was not the focus of international concern. That was Iraq.
2: In the late 1970s and early 1980s, Israel was very concerned about Iraq developing nuclear weapons. And they concluded through their intelligence that Iraq was building a nuclear reactor at a place called Osirak.
0: Iraqi President Saddam Hussein said that the Osirak reactor being built with the help of France was for research purposes. But Israel believed that Iraq would use it to generate plutonium for a nuclear weapon. Diplomacy failed, so the Israeli government decided to attack the reactor. Ehud Barak was an army brigadier general at the time.
1: Luckily enough, about a year before the operation, we got the first F-16s. The best pilot was taken. And we executed brilliantly.
0: On the 7th of June 1981, an Israeli Air Force squadron took off from a base in the south of the country and flew over Saudi Arabia towards central Iraq. The mission was to drop 16 tons of bombs on the Osirak nuclear plant. This attack put a large dent in Iraq's nuclear program.
2: In retrospect, I thought it was the right thing to do. Interestingly, at that time, the Reagan administration voted to condemn Israel in the Security Council. I think in 2020 hindsight, we should have applauded them. If we're not resolute in trying to deny them nuclear weapons, other countries will draw the conclusion that if you're only determined enough, then you too can get nuclear weapons. And at that point, proliferation would be rampant.
1: It became a doctrine after this success. And it repeated itself about a generation later with Assad Jr. The Syrians, confidentially, far from our eyes, for all our screening of their activities, they are extremely advanced in building a nuclear program. in a remote place along the Euphrates, some curve in the desert.
0: The Israeli attack on the Al-Kibar facility in Syria in 2007 is one of the less known episodes in the development of nuclear capability in the Middle East. The intelligence agency Mossad believe that behind a smokescreen of scientific research, Syria under President Bashar al-Assad also had military nuclear ambitions. Yossi Melman has been writing about Mossad's clandestine operations for over 40 years. He has credible sources within the Israeli intelligence services.
3: Once Israel realized that Syria is heading to have a nuclear reactor which would produce plutonium and would build nuclear weapons, they started looking who is in charge of that operation. And they found out that the head of the Syrian Atomic Energy Commission was Ibrahim Otman. Once they target him, they try to shadow him, to follow him in Syria and outside Syria. Now, he was frequently traveling to Vienna.
0: Vienna is the headquarters of the International Atomic Energy Agency, the IAEA, which it says promotes the safe use of nuclear technologies. It's also where the world's intelligence agencies, including the CIA, Russia's FSB, and Mossad, vie to uncover each other's secrets. We've recreated a Mossad operation through graphics. Iranian, Israeli, and other actors are represented by circles colored to match their national flags. This is the floor plan of a luxury hotel in Vienna, the scene of a Mossad operation in March 2007. In a hotel room, a team of Israeli agents were preparing to entrap the head of the Syrian Atomic Energy Commission, Ibrahim Otman.
3: Otman, he was in Vienna, he was in a hotel room. Mossad agent managed to distract him, to make him leave the room that he wanted to reception.
0: Israeli intelligence suspected that Syria had plans to develop nuclear technology, but hadn't yet found any hard evidence. So they drew in Ibrahim Otman using the oldest trick in the book.
3: They sent there some pretty woman. So he was engaged in conversation with the girl at the bar.
0: The female spy engaged her target in small talk. They seemed to have common interests.
3: And the agents broke into his room. And luckily, he left his telephone there on the room. They sucked everything that was in the telephone.
0: A team of lookouts stood guard. They noticed that Othman was starting to look tired and that the spy might not be able to keep him talking for much longer. So the Israeli agents in the room worked as fast as they could.
3: The girl said goodbye to Othman. The material was sent to Mossad headquarters.
1: And to their surprise, when they opened this material, deciphered it, they saw pictures.
3: They saw Otman photographed together with some North Korean scientist. And they saw photos of the nuclear reactor, inside the reactor, the pool of the reactor.
2: It we were able to confirm later it was basically a clone of the North Korean reactor at Yongbyon, and was being built with the assistance of North Korean scientists and technicians.
1: I was updated because I'm former chief of staff, former head of intelligence, former commander of the armed force. And they asked what I think. I think it's we have to destroy it.
0: Israel was boosted by the success of the strike on Al-Kibar in Syria. Ehud Barak was defense minister and turned his attention to a new threat that was much more difficult to combat. Iran and Israel. It's easy to forget that today's bitter enemies were once the Middle East's closest allies. During the reign of the pro-Western Shah of Iran in the 1960s, the two nations worked together, even on nuclear technology. France was again involved. But the Islamic Revolution of 1979 brought an abrupt end to the Iran-Israel relationship. The new government was headed by a Shia Muslim cleric, Ruhollah Khomeini, as supreme leader. Iran referred to the US and Israel as the Great Satan and the Little Satan. Iran also resumed its nuclear research in secret into the early 2000s. Much of the West and some Middle Eastern countries, including Israel, began to view Iran as the major threat to regional stability. Mariam Pesede is Franco-Iranian and is one of the few journalists to have worked in Tehran for European media.
4: Quand tous les Iraniens voient Saddam Hussein en 2003 qui est facilement éliminé, terré comme ça dans une cave, c'est une image qui traumatise les dirigeants de la République islamique. 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
0: In Tehran, Hossein Kanani Moghaddam is a former commander of the Islamic Revolutionary Guard Corps, the IRGC, and is now a political commentator. He spoke on behalf of the Iranian government and was authorized to talk about the nuclear program. The Iranian authorities don't recognize the state of Israel, so he uses the term Zionist regime.
5: America, Zionist. مثلا برای خودشون بمب هسته‌ای رو جایز میدونن داشتن سلاح‌های بیولوژیک سلاح‌های شیمیایی بمب‌های اتمی رو جایز میدونن ولی برای دیگر کشورها این رو جایز نمیدونن چون ممکنه برای اونها خطر ایجاد کنه سال‌هاست یه استاندارد دوگانه در جهان وجود داره
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0: Iran has always walked a fine line between civilian and military use. This Iranian TV documentary suggests that when Iran built this power station, it made the strategic choice to control the whole production cycle. Iran has reserves of uranium, which can be used in power stations or to make nuclear weapons. This ore has to be concentrated or enriched to produce uranium, using thousands of centrifuges like these. These machines work on the same principle as a salad spinner. As they spin, they separate the heavier uranium-238 from the lighter uranium-235, which is used to trigger nuclear fission. Since it has a natural concentration of 0.7%, it needs to be enriched by repeating the operation from one centrifuge to the next. At each stage, the uranium-235 becomes more concentrated.
1: There is no limit in enriching uranium up to 3.67% of U-235. For medical use, for commercial use, for producing power, whatever.
5: And now we have our ships with motorized hasteys. We underwater ships with motorized hasteys. We have them in medical use, in agriculture. بالاخره از این فناوری ها عمومی هم هست دارن همه جای دنیا استفاده.
0: The same machines, however, can concentrate uranium up to 90%, which can be used to make a bomb. The Israeli government and the United States accuse Iran of hiding a military program behind its enrichment operation. And because this process can be completely decentralized and take place simultaneously across different sites, the Iranian program is much more difficult to attack than, say, the Iraqi or Syrian facilities.
1: Because it goes through centrifuges, it can be spread over the whole country in a dozen of different installations, some of them protected by concrete or by rock, or some other protected by the very being deployed within civilian population, and you probably don't even know about.
4: L'Iran, c'est un pays qui est très montagneux. 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
0: The best-known Iranian enrichment site is near the city of Natanz, in a popular tourist area.
4: Natanz, c'est la vitrine du programme nucléaire iranien. 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
1: They assume that we are after them. They knew that we are trying to intervene from every corner we can. You don't let us through the door, we come through the window, not from the window, we come through the chimney, or not through the chimney, through the sewage, not through the air conditioning. Not to that, we use someone who doesn't even know that he's being used by us, and he's a frequent visitor to the place.
0: And that's what happened at Natanz. At the end of the 2000s, Mossad already knew about the nuclear facility and its underground passageways, shown here in 3D. Israel's missiles couldn't penetrate the armor plating, so the Israelis worked with the Americans to develop a computer virus. They spread it by tricking one of the few European engineers who were authorized to enter the compound.
4: C'est une histoire incroyable. C'est un espion, enfin c'est un ingénieur néerlandais qui est marié avec une iranienne. 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Au moment de réparer une machine sur une centrifugeuse à Natanz, va en fait diffuser un virus qui va mettre à sac le programme nucléaire iranien.
0: This was the first known cyber weapon, Stuxnet. But what would its impact be on Iran's nuclear program?
7: Behind the armored vehicles and rubber-tipped bullets lies the booming trade between weapons companies and domestic law enforcement.
8: Unrest is rising. This has now become, within the industry, a selling point.
7: As police forces look more and more like standing armies, protesters are paying the price.
9: Can you talk me through some of the weapons we're seeing here today?
10: It's a stun grenade. It can break your jaw, it can break your eye.
7: The Military to Police Pipeline, Episode 4 of Business of War, on Al Jazeera.
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1: Families in El Salvador torn apart by gang violence. And mothers united in their grief. 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
1: 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Pain didn't come to kill me. On Al Jazeera.

0: Hello, I'm Riley Carlson, and this is Al Jazeera live from Doha. Coming up on the program, Israeli forces push deeper in southern Lebanon in an expanding offensive, forcing thousands more people to flee. Donald Trump ends a high-level meeting on Iran without revealing the next steps, leaving a possible peace deal hanging in the balance. A blatant violation of the Gaza ceasefire. Hamas criticizes Israel's new push to occupy more territory in the Strip. Plus,
1: more and more Philippine bananas were being exported to the Middle East in recent years, but the Iran war has halted most of those shipments. I'm Barn Below, and coming up, we'll be reporting from the banana-producing region of Davao.
0: Israel is widening its invasion of southern Lebanon with fresh attacks on villages in the past few hours, despite a U.S.-brokered ceasefire. More strikes are expected. The Israeli military

0: military has issued new forced evacuation orders. Large parts of residential areas are in ruins, with more than a million people displaced. A significant number of Israeli troops have crossed the Litani River in Lebanon for the first time since the 2006 war with Hezbollah. Israel has also declared areas south of the Zarani River an active combat zone, ordering people there to leave. The Israeli occupation now covers roughly 2,000 square kilometers of southern Lebanon. That is nearly a fifth of the country. At the same time, Hezbollah is firing back. Israeli media say more than 10 rockets were launched overnight from Lebanon towards Kiryat Shmona in northern Israel. Most were intercepted, but one rocket struck the city, causing damage to buildings. Al Jazeera's Obeida Hito is live for us in Tyre in southern Lebanon. Obeida, there are more forced displacement threats being issued. Where are those, and what are people there expected to do?
1: That's right, Anna. These new forced evacuation orders have been issued for seven towns and villages, some of them in the Nabatiya district, others just north of Tyre, as well as in Jezzine. For the people that are affected, they don't really have many options. The Israelis have expanded the scope of their operation to include everything south of the Zahrani River, declaring it a conflict zone, as you just mentioned, which is putting a lot of people in a very difficult situation. Thousands of people returned to the south following the announcement of a ceasefire in April. Since then, they've only seen an intensification of Israeli bombardment and an expanded campaign of targeting that includes residential areas, busy urban centers. And now that people are having to flee, especially following these blanket forced evacuation orders that cover the city of Tyre and the entirety of Nabatiya that were issued earlier this week, for those people, there are very little options left because the government shelters, or over 600 of them opened up in schools and government buildings, are overflowing. Around 130,000 people are already living in those shelters. For everybody else, they have to find relatives to stay with or live in makeshift tent cities in different cities around the country. Here in Tyre, there are still people living in those conditions in public parks. And then in other cities like Beirut, in the capital, there are also many makeshift tent cities, tent camp cities, around the capital, where people are having no other choice but to stay and wait it out.
0: And Obeida, how significant is this for the Israeli operation there, this benchmark that troops there have now crossed the Litani River?
1: Yeah, it's quite significant because Israel's scope of operations was not thought to be so wide. It was limited to a yellow security zone 10 kilometers deep established following the announcement of the ceasefire. But now they've gone way beyond that, crossing the Litani River around 30 kilometers from the blue line. And they're continuing to advance just south west of the city of Nabatiya. Israeli troops are pushing through the towns of Meifadun and Zotar towards Shukin. They've just reached today the outskirts of Shukin, which was issued a forced evacuation order earlier. And there is ongoing intense bombardment and artillery shelling around there. Further east, just north of Deir Mimas, they're pushing north along the high ridge line that follows the Litani River, looking over the Marja'yun district. They've largely avoided entering the areas in Marja'yun and south of Marja'yun into the areas that are south of Marja'yun, and they're making a maneuver to encircle Nabatiya, reaching the town of Dabin, which is just to south of the Litani River. And if they cross into Dabin and then cross the river from there, they'll have made an encirclement almost complete, cutting off the western Biqa Valley from the south of the country and putting a wedge into Hezbollah's second and third lines of defense, preventing what Israel says it wants to do, preventing these cross-border attacks that are reaching very deep into Israeli territory.
0: Al Jazeera's Obeida Hito reporting live for us from Tyre in southern Lebanon. Obeida, thank you. After nearly 2 hours of high-level talks, there is still no announcement from Donald Trump on a possible deal with Iran. The U.S. president left the Situation Room on Friday night without delivering the final determination that he had promised. A White House official told Al Jazeera that any agreement depends on Tehran meeting all of Trump's red lines. Ahead of the briefing, the president outlined some of the elements of that proposal. They include Iran agreeing to never have a nuclear weapon and the lifting of the U.S. naval blockade, enabling ships stranded in the Strait of Hormuz to head home. Our chief U.S. correspondent, Alan Fisher, has more on the sticking points between Washington and Tehran.
2: Certainly, Donald Trump has made his red lines very clear again that Iran can't have a nuclear weapon, that the Strait of Hormuz must be reopened quickly, and that Iran must also demine the Strait as quickly as possible. Might be difficult for them, given that Donald Trump has said on a number of occasions that they've sunk all the mine hunters and minesweepers that the Iranian Navy has. So this is now just a waiting game. Clearly, the Iranians are saying no final deal has been done. But there's a suggestion that the idea that the blockade has been lifted might be the first step. We've talked many times about how peace deals tend to be sequenced. You do this, then we do that. And if lifting the blockade is the first point, then opening the Strait of Hormuz would be the second point. It will be a gradual easing of the blockade, but it certainly opens up the idea that there might be some movement here. We've certainly heard from US officials over the last 24 hours. Donald Trump mentioned it on social media. Scott Bessent, the Treasury Secretary, when he was in the briefing room on Thursday. And of course, J.D. Vance, the Vice President, who said that he believed the Iranians were negotiating in good faith. But there was some question about the idea of what happens to the enriched uranium. And it was all about language. And these documents tend to be that. The idea is that it would be a memorandum of understanding. This is the broad basis for an agreement. 60 days would then follow. And the intention would be that the Iranians would talk about the nuclear program and enriched uranium.
0: U.S. Defense Secretary Pete Hegseth says that Washington is ready to resume strikes against Iran if negotiations collapse.
3: Our ability to recommence if necessary is, we are more than capable. Our stockpiles are more than suited for that, both there and around the globe, because of how we balance exquisite and more plentiful munitions. So we're in a very good place.
0: Now, Iran has also said that it is ready to return to war if necessary. The foreign ministry has reiterated that no agreement has been finalized with the U.S.
4: As I speak to you now, the exchange of messages is continuing, but an understanding has not been finalized. Regarding other points that have been mentioned, including the nuclear issue, I stress again that at this stage we are focused on ending the war. Therefore, we have nothing to say about the details of the nuclear issue at this stage.
0: Al-Migdad Al-Ruhaid has more on the latest developments from Tehran.
5: The first official reactions comes from Foreign Ministry spokesperson Ismail Baqai, and his message is very clear. The exchange of messages between Iran and the United States is continuing, but no final agreement has been reached. He also pushed back strongly on President Trump's tone, saying that Iran said goodbye to the language of must 47 years ago, and stressing that Tehran makes decisions based only on what it sees as the interest and rights of the Iranian people. On the issue of the naval blockade and the Strait of Hormuz, Baqai said what the United States calls a blockade was, from Iran's perspective, an illegal action from the beginning of this war. And also, it's a violation of ceasefire and international freedom of navigation. And also, he added that Iran now wants to see whether this will be implemented, the naval blockade will be implemented as it's announced, or whether it simply be, as he called, a propaganda claim. So the message from Tehran remains far more cautious today. So they are saying that the negotiation is continuing, but the key disputed remain unresolved. Al-Migdad Al-Ruhaid, Al Jazeera, Tehran.
0: Hamas has responded to the Israeli Prime Minister's latest order to expand Israel's occupation of Gaza. On Thursday, Benjamin Netanyahu said troops would take control of 70% of the strip. Hamas says the order constitutes a blatant violation of the ceasefire framework and the declared understanding concerning Gaza. The group says the failure by the U.S.-run Board of Peace to condemn the announcement raises serious questions about the commitment of the guarantor states to compel the occupation to abide by its obligations. Palestinians in Gaza are asking why they're being forced out of their homes during a so-called ceasefire.
6: What is left in Gaza for him to take? 70% of it? What happened is enough. What is left for Netanyahu? Enough. He should leave us alone. It's enough.
7: When he occupies 70%, where do we go? When we were displaced to the sea, he almost took all of the Gaza Strip. Does this mean he's going to take it again? Where do we go? To the water? To the sea? There is no space. Where do we flee to? This is an unjust decision by the Israeli Prime Minister.
0: The United Nations has condemned Netanyahu's order to expand Israel's occupation.
8: 100% of Gaza should be for the Palestinian people, right? That's what we want to see. And we've been calling on Israel to pull back from its occupation, from the so-called yellow line, and that will continue to be our position.
0: South African truck drivers are expected to stage protests on Saturday on major roads linking the port city of Durban to the rest of the country. The organizers want jobs reserved for locals, not for migrant workers. But critics say it could fuel xenophobic tensions. The protest is the latest in a series of demonstrations against foreigners. Some have turned violent. In response, authorities have stepped up crackdowns on undocumented migrants. Protesters blame illegal immigration for crime and unemployment. Ghana has been organizing repatriation flights, and some migrants say they're living in fear. Al Jazeera's Haru Mutasa joins us now from the South African town of Estcourt, which is on a major highway to Durban. Haru, tension is high around this issue. What are people telling you today, and what are you seeing there?
9: Well, I'm at a shopping mall, and it looks like any other shopping mall in the country, but this is what happened. A few days ago, some politicians and some locals said to foreign-owned business owners that you must close your shops until we have time to check and verify your documents. Those business owners went to court. The court said, you know what, you can open your business and carry on as usual. But then this is what happened. Some locals were angry and they ransacked parts of this mall. They came and destroyed some of the businesses. This one belongs to a Kenyan national. They're basically angry that some foreigners are allowed to operate in this country. They're concerned, they keep saying, that it's about undocumented foreigners. This one belongs to a Pakistani national. It looks like it was, I suppose, mainly a clothing store, and maybe they sold other things. There's this date being thrown around, June 30. And when I asked politicians and I asked the demonstrators, what does that mean, June 30? And the politicians say they think it means that angry South Africans are telling them that you have until June 30 to check documents of foreigners in the country to make sure they can legally work and stay here. The demonstrators are saying it's a warning to undocumented foreigners that if you don't have the correct paperwork, there's going to be trouble from June the 30th. Another store that's also been ransacked, this one is was a telecoms one. It sold and repaired cell phones and other things. And of course, with these protests, there's always an element of criminality. Some people come in, take advantage, and they ransack and loot. But the bigger picture here is that it just shows the frustration of a lot of South African, genuine frustrations about the economy, about unemployment, about crime, and it's putting pressure on the South African government. Local elections are later this year in November. That's another issue politicians have to deal with. So they're dealing with angry locals who are saying, you know what, this is our country, why are some foreigners seemingly benefiting over us? It just shows the frustration, it shows the anger, and this needs to be managed. And there are plans, there are meetings that are carrying on. But from being here, I can feel and see the tension and the frustration, the genuine frustration of unemployed South Africans, and they want their government to do something about it.
0: Haru Mutasa reporting live for us from Estcourt in South Africa. Thanks for being there, Haru. Still ahead here on Al Jazeera. The fallout of a month-long political standoff in Bolivia, rationing of food and fuel to deal with shortages. St- Step by Step, a family-run school in Libya, is bringing change and hope for children with disabilities.

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4: A two-week ceasefire. If Iran opens the Strait of Hormuz, what more are we hearing from the Iranians?
5: The Strait of Hormuz will be open for transit of energy supplies.
6: What matters are the prices, and the key questions now going forward are going to be economic.
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8: Japan has the highest proportion of elderly people in the world. By 2050, they will make up 40% of the population. As the nation ages, can the economy survive? Who will support the elderly? And what does this mean for the future of Japan and the world?
9: I think we're at a very interesting and strange turning point in world history.
8: The population bust to live and die in an aging world on Al Jazeera.
10: The receding waters are slowly revealing the magnitude of this disaster. Many parts of Maiduguri remain underwater.
11: We lost everything. We don't even have anywhere again to go to.
10: The departure of the French forces leaves the protection of the territory of Chad now in the hands of these officers and men. More than half the population of Lagos live in informal settlements like this. There is a constant struggle to put food on the table and access to clean water and electricity here.
8: Once thought to be in decline in the US, a debilitating disease is ravishing the mining community.
12: But it's the dust you don't see that's so fine. That's the one that's killing us.
8: Faultlines delves deep into America's coal industry to investigate the surge of black lung and asks why efforts to protect miners are falling short.
13: You can't put a price on life.
14: I'm not scared about dying. I'm more scared about what it's going to do to my family.
8: Black Lung Rising on Al Jazeera.

0: Hello again. You are watching Al Jazeera. Here's a reminder of our top stories this hour. Israeli troops are expanding their invasion of southern Lebanon with more forced evacuation orders and airstrikes on Saturday, despite the U.S. brokered ceasefire. After nearly 2 hours of high-level talks, there is still no announcement from Donald Trump on a possible deal with Iran. The U.S. president did not deliver the decision he had promised on Friday. Iran says no agreement has been finalized. Hamas has responded to the expansion of the Israeli military's occupation of Gaza, calling it a blatant violation of the ceasefire. It says the failure by the Board of Peace to condemn the move raises questions about its commitment to the agreement. The U.S. Defense Secretary says there's what he calls rightful alarm about the Chinese military buildup in the Asia Pacific. Pete Hegseth made the comments during the annual Shangri-La Dialogue in Singapore.
1: When we look across the region today, there is rightful alarm regarding China's historic military buildup and the expansion of its military activities in the region and beyond. We share a clear-eyed assessment of that security environment and a mutual understanding that a Pacific dominated by any hegemon would unravel the regional balance of power and undermine the equilibrium we all seek to preserve.
0: Now, Michael Shoebridge is the director of Strategic Analysis Australia, a defense and security think tank. He says U.S. messaging about Taiwan is raising concerns at the gathering.
2: There's certainly some disturbing signs that there is a change in American policy. So Donald Trump, on the flight back from Beijing, said things like Taiwan's thousands of miles away from America and them pushing for independence is a big part of the problem. Taiwan isn't pushing for independence. And Trump also said he was considering $14 billion of arms sales to Taiwan that America has pressed Taiwan to make as great leverage in his negotiation with Beijing. Then Pete Hegseth didn't actually mention Taiwan in his speech, which is a gap. The closest he got was talking about the balance of power and the status quo in the region. We saw the same message out of America. You know, America first in a power-based world. Values and democracy are nowhere to be

seen. And burden sharing means US allies and partners having to spend a whole lot more. 3.5% of GDP is a simple, clear expectation. So the signal to Japan was there's encouraging signs, but you're not moving fast enough. The only ally America seems happy with in Asia is South Korea. The rest, like Australia, Philippines, Japan, apparently

0: confirmed cases. Hospitals are under-resourced, and staff say they can't protect themselves, let alone the patients. Ellen Waikani reports from Goma in the eastern DRC.
1: Several medical professionals have died of Ebola, highlighting the dangers they face. Dr. Arsene Kasambula says teams are working under extremely difficult conditions.
2: Sometimes we are forced to touch patients without proper protective equipment. The lack of protective gear and resources has increased the risk for medical personnel, and many of our colleagues have already been infected.
1: Health workers say they need more gloves and masks, and supplies are not arriving quickly enough. Many hospitals and clinics in Eastern Democratic Republic of Congo don't have isolation units or the capacity to respond to the outbreak. In Bunia, some have closed their doors to prevent the virus from spreading among staff and other patients. That caused panic.
3: We are very worried about the future of this outbreak. When doctors themselves are dying and hospitals are closing, people no longer know where they can go for treatment or protection.
1: The World Health Organization says its teams are expanding their operations across Ituri and neighboring North Kivu province. More staff, protective equipment and medicine are being sent into affected areas. Health workers are also facing hostility from some community members. Medical teams have been attacked and treatment centers set on fire by groups of people accusing authorities and aid organizations of profiting from this crisis. For frontline doctors, the battle against Ebola is becoming increasingly dangerous. Kasambula says protecting medical workers is vital to preventing a wider disaster, and he hopes the doctors risking their lives to save others will survive this outbreak. Alan Waikani, Al Jazeera, Goma, Eastern Democratic Republic of Congo.
0: The month-long standoff between Bolivian authorities and anti-government protesters has paralyzed the country. With highways blocked, many cities are reporting severe shortages of food and fuel. Monica Yanakiev reports from La Paz.
4: A pause for lunch beneath the snow-capped mountains overlooking La Paz. Members of this Aymara indigenous community have been here since dawn, guarding roadblocks they've maintained for 4 weeks. The nationwide protests erupted a month ago, with former supporters accusing President Rodrigo Paz, who took office just 6 months ago, of abandoning promises to govern for rich and poor alike. Max Seronchoque leads the nearby Alto Miyuni community, which survives on mountain tourism. He had planned to take us there, but the blockade stopped us.
5: We were trying to reach those mountains behind me, but this was as far as we were allowed to go. These roadblocks have been here since the beginning of the crisis, and people here are telling us that they will remain until President Rodrigo Paz resigns.
4: Back in the city, Seronchoque says nobody is escaping the damage. The blockades have triggered shortages of food and fuel, devastating businesses and cutting tourism income in indigenous communities like his. But after weeks of confrontation, distrust now runs deep.
6: Many factors that led to this crisis, the preference President Paz showed for businessmen by lowering their taxes and making it easier for them to sell off our wealth, while ignoring the indigenous people who voted for him.
4: The president has called for dialogue, while also warning security forces could intervene if the crisis deepens further. But ordinary Bolivians are paying the price. In La Paz, Ilara Marasa has spent hours waiting to buy a single chicken. Unable to read or write, she shows us the number marked on her arm, proof she's 59th in line.
7: We're praying every day for the roadblocks to end. We cannot continue like this with food rationing. It's painful.
4: Across the city, shops have introduced wartime-style rationing systems, stamping and numbering customers to stop people from cutting the line. And as shortages worsen, anger is growing on all sides. For now, Bolivia remains locked in a political standoff, with neither the protesters nor the government willing to back down first. Monica Yanakiev, Al Jazeera, La Paz, Bolivia.
0: A desperate rescue operation for men missing in a cave in Laos has had a major victory.

0: Rescuers were preparing to go into the cave, but before they could, four survivors managed to walk and crawl out on their own. Seven locals were trapped inside the cave when they went looking for gold a week ago. Two of them are still unaccounted for. The cost of the Iran war to Asian economies is mounting fast. The Philippines is among the hardest hit nations, and it was the first country in the world to declare a state of emergency. Now, its banana industry, a crucial foreign currency earner, is under threat. Barnaby Lowe reports from the banana producing region of Davao del Norte.
1: Lindo Namor has been a banana farmer for nearly 30 years. Where he grew up, in the Philippines' Davao region, banana plantations dominate the landscape, and they've been a stable source of employment. But he's lost his job a few times when diseases ravaged the crops. Now he's concerned a conflict thousands of kilometers away may do the same.
2: I hope the conflict in the Middle East doesn't get worse, or better yet, I hope it ends already. Because if my boss's business gets affected, my family won't have money for our daily needs.
1: But his employer, Joe Caseta, says it's already having an impact. The Iran war has limited fertilizer shipments and pushed prices up. All while a flood of bananas going to China, his company's main export destination, is forcing him to sell low.
3: Bananas rot quickly, so those that can't reach the Middle East have to be diverted right away and sold at lower prices. And when traders sell low, banana growers like us suffer the most.
1: Industry leaders say the Philippines has lost nearly $150 million in revenue since the United States and Israel attacked Iran in late February. Banana shipments heading for the region have had to turn back and divert exports to an already saturated East Asian market. The Philippines is one of the world's largest banana exporters, and the Middle East has been a growing market in recent years. Iran, in particular, became the country's fourth largest buyer last year, with orders worth nearly $100 million. Expanding markets helped farms which had been struggling with pests and diseases for years survive. Now, the Iran war is threatening to erase those gains. But banana producers here say failing is not an option.
4: We cannot just throw in the towel, as they say. This is one industry worth saving, simply because millions of people are dependent on this industry to survive.
1: Like Lyndon, who's helping raise his grandchildren. And Joe, who says he invested his life savings on this banana plantation. Barnaby Lowe, Al Jazeera, Santo Tomas, Davao del Norte, the Philippines.
0: In Libya, children with disabilities are often left behind because of a lack of resources in the education system. But one small center is working to give them new opportunities. Malik Traina reports from Sabratha.
5: About 80 kilometers from Tripoli, in the city of Sabratha, a family-run center is changing lives. It specializes in education for children with special needs, helping young people with speech impediments and learning disabilities. Rehab Abdul Sayed opened Al Qalam Al Hur, which translates loosely as freedom of expression, in 2020 with her mother. She says the biggest issue is awareness.
6: Many parents underestimate the support their children need and hope they will cope in public schools. But most schools lack the trained staff and resources to support children with special needs.
5: While there are other private centers in Tripoli, they are too expensive for most families. This one focuses on low-income families and charges a small token fee. People from all over Western Libya bring their children here. More than 40 youngsters attend individual sessions here every day. Some are teenagers. After years of failed classes in public schools, Mohammed and Ahmed are finally learning to read and write.
7: In Libya, children with special needs are often overlooked. Public schools lack the resources and training to support them. And as a result, many suffer from depression and social anxiety. While this is a small center, parents here say it's making a huge difference in their children's lives.
5: Lubna Arabi is 6 years old and has Down syndrome, a genetic condition that leads to intellectual disability and developmental delays. Her father says before she started attending sessions, she couldn't speak and was often frustrated because she couldn't express herself.
8: She used to cry, scream and point because she couldn't tell us what was wrong, even when she was in pain. Today, the change is remarkable. She can express her feelings and communicate clearly.
5: For Lubna and her family, this center has had a significant impact. The little girl has found her voice. She's confident and much happier. But she's one of a lucky few special needs children. Many don't get the support they need. Something Al Qalam Al Hur is trying to change. Malik Trina, Al Jazeera, Sabrata, Libya.
0: And that's all from me, Riley Carlson. There's more news here on Al Jazeera after Witness. Stay with us.

When you go to Gaza, you always hear children. There are so many children. Roughly half the population is under 18. So often you're seeing kids playing, laughing, crying, screaming, everywhere. And I had friends there who had kids, and we often would spend time with those children. I was determined to keep going back to Gaza over and over and over again, A, to see how Gaza changed, but also how it was changing me. I guess as a human being first and a Jew second, but I thought it was important as a Jew to say to people in the outside world, Gaza is not some faraway land that is too scary for you to contemplate. When I got out there, I heard from so many Jews, didn't you feel unsafe there? Didn't you feel like you were going to be killed? I didn't feel that. Seeing what has happened to Gaza since October 7 has been heartbreaking, honestly, and I'm so ashamed. I'm so ashamed because it's being done in my name. Vast neighbourhoods have been obliterated. Now, I've tried to look at those images and see, did I go to some of those areas? Did I go to a restaurant there, or did I meet people there on the shore? And I am furious and sad and often feel helpless. What's happening now in Gaza is the most extreme event that's ever happened to Palestinians in their history. And I do not think we're ever going to rely, at least in the foreseeable future, in Western governments to change that reality. They have supported what's going on, including here in Australia.

0: since October 7, I've been overwhelmed with literally hundreds and hundreds of media requests.
1: By journalist Anthony Lowenstein.
2: In some ways, what Israel has, in better common.
3: Anthony Lowenstein, now, he's the author of the book, The Palestine Laboratory, How Israel...
0: I've been receiving literally thousands and thousands and thousands of messages. People saying, thank you for speaking out. Jewish people saying, thank God there's a voice that is against what Israel is doing. I think it's important that Jews or non-Jews are really challenged on what they're backing, whether it's in Gaza or the West Bank or wherever it is. This is being done in our name. The last time I was here at home, I think was around 2017. It was about a year after my mother died. So I think I'm speaking to CNN tomorrow.
4: Great. I was born in Melbourne, 1943. My parents were immigrés from Germany, left Nazi Germany in March 1939. I've lived in Melbourne all the time. I met Violet in March 1960. Anthony, our son, was born in 1974. He's the only child that we had, unfortunately. He grew up in a very liberal household. So we had a very interesting household in the sense that it was a lively discussion one.
0: We celebrated the Jewish holiday.

0: holidays, we did the Sabbath every Friday night, we lit the candles, we would go to synagogue in St Kilda for the main holidays, Passover and other events. I'd say a lot of our friends, or a lot of my parents' friends, were Jewish.
1: We kept a Jewish home, not a kosher home. As I said, Friday night was special. Anthony wasn't allowed to go out on a Friday night.
0: I had a bar mitzvah when I was 13, which a lot of Jewish boys have. Girls increasingly have a bat mitzvah, similar kind, like a coming of age ceremony event at the synagogue. You learn the prayer, you have a family friends party, and I went to Sunday school for years to prepare for that.
2: Amen.
1: As far as Anthony's Jewishness was concerned, it was important to us that he should know his heritage. And I suppose it also was informed by the fact that we had family who'd been lost during the Holocaust.
0: My grandparents on both my mother's and father's side fled Europe in 1939, one from Germany, one from Austria, and came to Australia as refugees. The vast majority of family could not get out, got trapped, and many of them were sent to death camps.
1: My father's parents were taken by train to Auschwitz, and paradoxically, the day they were executed at Auschwitz in Poland, I was born in Australia, same day. Which is creepy. As far as the Holocaust impacting my parents, my mother in particular, for her, Israel was potentially a sanctuary. If something, God forbid, happened, at least we had somewhere to go.
0: When I look back now at how my parents were before the 2000s about Israel, I would say that they were unthinking Zionists.
1: Criticising Israel or being sort of one-eyed about Israel in the 1970s, I think has to be seen in context. Nobody talked about the Palestinians other than they're terrorists and they've done awful things, and the Munich massacre, for example. And you've got to look at it in context in the wider Jewish community in Melbourne, which is the largest then Holocaust survivor community outside Israel.
0: I had a pretty rocky relationship with my father in the teens. Got kicked out of home a few times. I was forced, because of that dynamic, to start, I guess, sort of representing myself almost, or speaking out for myself.
1: He and I had strong disagreements, probably mainly my fault, because I got needled by a teenager and I sadly rose to the bait. My fault.
3: Hamas is popular. Hamas, I think you're popular.
0: I think some of my defensiveness at times, argumentative nature, which sometimes can be useful for journalism, probably comes from that period.
3: They would never be allowed to start.
0: I ended up getting a job at the Herald Online in 2003. And I started writing about two issues, Israel-Palestine and the Iraq War. Now, if you look back at what I was writing at the time, it was expressing criticism of the Israeli occupation. I mean, really moderate views. But couching it in the terms of saying, I'm writing this as a Jew. And various members of the Jewish community started noticing what I was writing, started being critical of it in the Jewish press and wider press. Who is this young hothead, essentially, writing these things? He's demeaning our community. In 2005, I went to Israel-Palestine for the first time, mostly in research for my book, My Israel Question. The book, in some ways, was about two things. One, it was about what's happening in Palestine at the time, and also it was about the role of the Israel lobby in Australia and elsewhere. So the book comes out in about mid-2006.
1: I can remember the date. It was the 19th of July, 2006, that Anthony was on ABC TV with Tony Jones.
4: To suggest that I am pro-Hezbollah because I question civilians being murdered is the kind of rhetoric that we expect from the pro-Israel lobby.

0: You're either with us or against us.
1: If you're Jewish and you criticise Israel or criticise even a policy of the Israeli government, you're a self-hating Jew or anti-Semitic or you're unpatriotic or treasonous. I've been accused of all those and far worse.
2: Ajax Colin Rubenstein rejects the charge.
3: We point out to editors and the media mistakes, inaccuracies, and of course we ask for alternative views to the ones that are put incessantly, usually criticising Israel, and so we want a genuine debate.
0: The book comes out and it becomes a bestseller within days. And in the Jewish press, the Murdoch press, I was slammed day after day after day.
4: Anthony was under relentless attack. Absolutely relentless.
0: I started receiving a few death threats. But the majority of response, in fact, was positive. And for a lot of Jews, they said it gave us almost comfort to hear these positions being expressed because we ourselves feel this way. We feel deeply in pain by what Israel is doing.
4: We, Violet and I, we immediately got the cold shoulder from a lot of people who had been really close friends. So Anthony kind of became a non-person, and that still exists to a certain extent today.
0: I think for my parents that ostracisation was hard. And they were very involved in the Jewish community. All these factors kind of coalesced in what I would call an intellectual awakening, that my father and mother became more alive to the reality of what they had been indirectly supporting for most of their life, which was namely Israeli occupation. They started seeing Palestinians as human beings.
1: I started going to Israel-Palestine as a freelance journalist every 3 or 4 years.
0: I first went to Gaza in mid-2009. I wanted to connect with Palestinians in an area that has been isolated for so many years, cut off from much of the rest of Palestine, let alone the world. It was about 6 months after Operation Cast Lead, which was one of the first Israeli bombardments of Gaza.
1: Despite civilians living in a really desperate condition,
0: there was, in parts of Gaza, real beauty, a calmness, amazing fresh produce, beautiful fresh fish. I often remember eating fresh fish that had been caught that day by Palestinian fishermen and then eaten on the shore of the Mediterranean.
5: Could you ask him to cut out any hairs in my ears?
0: I remember spending time with some Palestinians in Gaza over the years who were not supporters of Hamas, who were critical of Hamas, who didn't like what Hamas was doing to Gaza to make it much more religious. I admired those people. They often couldn't say that very publicly for obvious reasons.
1: As well as reporting, I also did lots of other projects. I went to places like Haiti, Papua New Guinea, Afghanistan, many countries around the world, actually. It was during this time that I first met my partner, Alison.
6: I guess Anthony and I kind of met through sort of human rights and social justice circles.
1: Ali was offered a job with an international human rights organisation working on policy and advocacy for Palestinians.
6: I remember when I first got the job in Jerusalem, Ant was actually a bit reluctant.
0: After my Israel question in 2006 and the maelstrom around that, it was a hesitation of not wanting to be so consumed by this issue because it was personal. But I'm very, very glad that we went and she convinced me because I think it was a transformative period. My father and mother, when she was alive, started visiting Palestine.
4: I went everywhere in the West Bank. I even bailed up by the IDF once. I've been to villages that have been destroyed again and again by the Israelis. So I've seen it firsthand. And what I've seen has just appalled me.
6: Living within a context of occupation, seeing it up close, in many ways it was incredibly eye-opening. I was receiving basically in real-time updates on my phone when Palestinian homes were being demolished across the West Bank in order to make way for illegal Israeli settlements. And then we would go and visit these communities and these families who had had their homes destroyed and bulldozed by the Israeli military in front of their children.
0: And that kind of ritual humiliation has sadly become central to what Israel is. I think for many years I had thought that what's happening in Palestine is not sustainable. How can this endless occupation continue? The world will challenge it, rise up and end it. But actually living there for years, my view changed. I was appalled by the brutality of the attacks, the targeting of Israeli civilians. And I knew that the impact would be so catastrophic for the Palestinians in Gaza, who were already suffering so much after like 20 years of siege. I felt very quickly this is akin to a 9/11 moment, that 9/11 changed the world for the worse. It was pretty clear within really a day or so after October 7 that the splits in the Jewish community around Israel and Zionism, which existed long before that day, were going to explode.
7: Thousands of Jews are here at Grand Central. Never again for anyone!
8: Never again for anyone!
7: Never again, Israel!
9: So many of the Jewish New Yorkers here are struggling through heartbreak and mourning of October 7, and they have made it very clear that do not use their heartbreak, their tragedy, as a justification for the genocide of Palestinians.
1: In Australia, we're seeing a lot of Jews, particularly young ones, protesting against Israeli actions, and it's really inspiring.
10: We aren't claiming to speak for all Jews, but we do think that in this moment it is very important to highlight that the Jewish community is not a monolith and that there are many Jews who are critical of Israel and its military actions.

0: The charge of genocide leveled against Israel is not only false, it's outrageous. Our war is against Hamas terrorists, not against Palestinian civilians. Israel has an inherent right to defend itself.
1: Israel is central to the Jewish identity of the vast majority of Jews living in Australia. 77% of Jews identify as Zionist. Zionism is a Jewish right for self-determination, that is the right for Israel to exist as a state for the Jewish people. It's so important because our community is largely a post-Holocaust community. Given the Jewish background of ongoing persecution, of what is known as pogroms. Pogroms is a government-sponsored attack on Jews. And October the 7th was a pogrom. It was planned and sponsored by Hamas. And so in the Jewish psyche, when somebody says they want to kill us all, we take it seriously. The mainstream Jewish leadership, most Jews see people like Anthony Lowenstein, that extreme left-wing voice, as highly destructive to the well-being of Jews, and particularly the well-being of the over 7 million Jews living in Israel. The anti-Zionist message leads to attacks on Jews in Australia. So it fosters anti-Semitism, and we've seen that with the huge upsurge in anti-Semitism post October 7.
2: Jews have the right to live safely everywhere, and there's no doubt that there is a long history of vile anti-Semitism. But you have tens of thousands of Palestinians slaughtered in the name of Israeli Jewish security. Who is more secure after this? It's actually making us more unsafe. And until Palestinians are safe and secure, Israelis never will be. And Jews never will be. There's a family we knew in Gaza, and they had to flee to Australia for their safety. We supported them on their journey, and we're actually going to go and see them today.
3: Yeah, I met Mariam in early 2017 in Gaza. I was going there as a journalist. Yeah, she was a translator and fixer, but also we got on really well. I remember going to Mariam's home for dinner. She invited me to go there to meet her mum and her sisters. There was no power, which was pretty common because power outages in Gaza were ubiquitous. So we ate by candlelight.
2: Since I last saw Mariam, she's had a daughter called Sophie.
3: When October 7 happened, was there a sense that pretty quickly that this was different? There was something
4: very different.
5: Yeah, from day one,
4: we knew.
5: From the moment, from the first moment, everywhere was bombed. There was no safe area. They were targeting civilians, targeting hospitals, schools where people seek refuge. When I was in Gaza, when we would go to sleep, I hugged Sophie not knowing whether I would be able to do this again tomorrow or not. That was the most difficult feeling I have ever had. The thing that we have been deprived of, the most precious thing, is the feeling of home. We have lost that. I don't know what home means now.
2: I think the wider Western community are willfully blind about the realities of Muslim, Arab, Palestinian culture. There is still so much suspicion in the media and elsewhere in the wider community of Arab voices. We do not hear them nearly enough. It is much more acceptable to hear a so-called moderate Jewish voice than a Palestinian voice.
5: I used to believe in human rights. I used to believe in that we live in a world that every human being should have equal rights. But now, the Israeli soldiers are posting everything they do online, on TikTok and other social media platforms. If I have a kid that is watching all of this happening, he's watching this on news and seeing children, women, girls, boys, everyone is being killed, everyone is being deprived food, water, power, everything. And this world is not doing anything about it. As a kid, I would lose hope. I wouldn't believe in humanity anymore. How could you? How could you speak about humanity, human rights? Maybe our mind would have changed if we felt somehow that Palestinians belong to this world. We don't feel that.
2: When I started writing about Israel-Palestine, started thinking about it literally probably 35, 40 years ago within my Jewish family and synagogue and the wider community, I didn't think that I would become this person.
4: I have learnt a lot through Anthony because it was a subject that was really opened out to me. I'm proud of him. He's totally fearless. And he'll take on whoever wants to take him on. And I give him all power, 150%, absolutely.
2: I think for my father and my mother when she was alive as well, I think feel a sense of vindication of all the work that I'm doing and the response that it's got.

It's not entirely clear what I do next. I feel emboldened in a way and so angry with what's happening in Gaza that I will not stay silent. I will keep speaking out about this, writing about it, talking about it, hopefully trying to assist and build a more diverse Jewish community, those who support a more humane form of Judaism that view Palestinians as human beings. And it's the younger Jews in relation to Israel-Palestine who give me much more hope than Jews of my age.

0: After decades working together, a journalist in Beirut loses contact with his friend and colleague in Gaza. Upon reconnecting, relief is intertwined with the agony of observing people's pain and suffering while being unable to help.
1: I spoke to Ra'ed the other day. He's still not broken, and we can't allow ourselves to be broken.
0: Witness Gaza Fixer. Locked out, locked in on Al Jazeera.
2: In every story, truth is priority. Beyond the headlines, providing context, insight, and meaning. Seeking balance in every narrative we cover. Al Jazeera, from the front lines to the newsroom to you.
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3: From global markets and economies.
5: A number of rate cuts were priced in for the year. Now we are potentially looking at rate hikes.
3: To understand how it affects our daily lives.
6: 95% of their offensive capabilities have been destroyed. So
7: you're saying that you've won the war already. 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
3: Counting the cost on Al Jazeera.
8: These exercises have been held with an increased frequency and scale, reflecting closer military ties between the US and South Korea.
9: Exactly 1 month since the martial law declaration, the political crisis it created shows no sign of easing.
8: It's called the Genbaku, or Atomic Bomb Dome, and it is the iconic memorial to the dropping of the first atomic bomb, 8:15 in the morning, 6th of August, 1945.

0: Hello, I'm Anna Burns-Francis. This is the NewsHour live from Doha, coming up in the next 60 minutes. Israeli troops push deeper into Lebanon. At least three people have been killed in attacks in the south. Donald Trump makes no announcement after a high-level meeting on Iran. It's left a peace deal stuck in limbo and the Strait of Hormuz still shut.
1: The demonstrators are saying it's a warning to undocumented foreigners that if you don't have the correct paperwork, there's going to be trouble.
0: Protests in South Africa turn violent, with locals calling for foreigners to leave the country. We'll be live from KwaZulu-Natal. Democratic Republic of Congo confirms Ebola cases have doubled in a 24-hour period, even as the response ramps up. Plus, the fallout from a political standoff in Bolivia. Food and fuel are now being rationed to deal with shortages. Israel is broadening its invasion of southern Lebanon. Attacks have continued in spite of the meeting between Israeli and Lebanese military officials in Washington as part of peace negotiations on Friday. The military's issued new evacuation orders, and despite the US brokered ceasefire, more airstrikes have been carried out. Large parts of residential areas are in ruins, with more than a million people displaced. A significant number of Israeli troops has crossed the line, the Litani River in Lebanon, for the first time since the 2006 war with Hezbollah. Israel's also declared areas south of the Zirani River an active combat zone, ordering people there to leave. The Israeli occupation now covers roughly 2,000 square kilometres of southern Lebanon. That's nearly a fifth of the country. At the same time, Hezbollah is firing back. Israeli media says more than 10 rockets were launched overnight from Lebanon towards Kiryat Shmona in northern Israel. Most were intercepted, but one rocket struck the city, causing damage to buildings. Obeida Hito is live for us in Tyre in southern Lebanon. Obeida, more than a million people, as we said, displaced. How are they coping, given that those orders to move keep coming?
2: That's right, Anna. It's a large number of people and a huge chunk of Lebanese territory that's been declared a conflict zone. The Prime Minister, Nawaf Salam, described the Israeli announcements of a blanket evacuation orders for the city of Tyre and the city of Nabatea, and then following that, a blanket order for everybody in the south to move north of the Zahrani as collective punishment. And it's putting the civilians in a very difficult situation. The human toll is indescribable. Thousands and thousands of people have fled the south following those forced evacuation orders to areas that they thought were going to be safe. But what we're seeing today is strikes that are targeting those same people that were trying to flee those attacks. A Syrian refugee family was killed in Adloun as they were fleeing from the south. Adloun is a town that's north of Tyre, but south of Sidon. We've seen more attacks also in that same vicinity in Ansaria, where many displaced people are fleeing to north of the Litani River. But the Israelis say everyone needs to go north of the Zahrani River, which is about 50 kilometers or so from the blue line. So Israel has significantly expanded its military operation, targeting places that are way beyond the yellow security zone that was established by Israel following the ceasefire in April, but it only goes 10 kilometers deep, and we're seeing Israeli strikes 50 and 60 kilometers away from the blue line.
0: Obeida, as you just mentioned, Israel seems to be expanding its operation. They now also appear to be narrowing in on Nabatea. What is the purpose of that?
2: Well, Israeli troops are trying to take the high ground around the city of Nabatea, the second largest populated center in the south. They are making multiple advances in three different directions. The most significant of them, in my opinion, is the advance from Deir Mimas along the high ridge line that follows the Litani River near the Merj Ayun district. It gives Israel a huge tactical advantage against the lower positions where Hezbollah's second and third lines of defenses are present, but that's coming at a huge price to civilians in the area. The city of Nabatieh has largely been emptied out following these forced evacuation orders. And then, as you mentioned, these very destructive strikes that are increasing in intensity and occurrence over the past several days. Hundreds of strikes have been carried out from the sky, from Israeli jets, as well as artillery strikes, destroying entire neighborhoods in the Nabatieh district. The Israeli troops are also trying to advance further east towards the town of Dabin, which is being struck today very frequently, trying to avoid entering these Christian majority Christian towns in the Marjayun district and to encircle the entirety of Nabatieh, cutting off the western Biqa' Valley and then further north into Baalbek and Hermel from the rest of the country in the south, which is going to make Hezbollah's job of trying to target Israeli troops and carry out cross-border attacks much more difficult. They haven't been able to, the Israelis, that is, neutralize this threat yet. Today, there are more reports of cross-border attacks by Hezbollah, but the Israelis have significantly escalated their operations both in the air and on the ground, and no end in sight to the current violence.
0: All right, Obaida Hito joining us live from Tyre in southern Lebanon. Thank you. For more on this, we're joined by Joe Macaron, a geopolitical analyst who focuses on the Middle East and U.S. foreign policy. He joins us from Beirut. Joe, do you think the Israeli advancement that we're seeing is an attempt at a permanent redrawing of the border between Lebanon and Israel?
3: I don't think it's an attempt to

0: to redraw the border, it's mostly to impose a status quo on the ground as the Lebanese-Israeli negotiation is ongoing and before any U.S.-Iran negotiation. The yellow line that was imposed has been never defined, clearly defined. It's very mobile. It depends on the operational attack. But what we are witnessing now is the April 8th ceasefire that was the indirect result of the U.S.-Iranian understanding or ceasefire over the Strait of Hormuz has been collapsing in recent days. Hezbollah is attacking north of Israel. We saw advances that are going to change the dynamic on the ground, whether reaching Tyre, reaching Rabatiyye from the Israeli side. We are in a military dynamic now that's going to have impact on the negotiation and on the situation in the south. It might be a tipping point what's happening today.
1: So, Joe, given what you've just said, how much of what we see happen next in terms of Israeli action will be dependent on that peace deal or that negotiation between Iran and the US?
0: That's why the Iranians have been pushing that Lebanon should be an integral part of any deal, and the U.S. has been a little bit dismissive because of the Israeli pressure and because of their calculation. Hezbollah needs this ceasefire now to a little bit to regroup and to be able. And the Israeli, just a few days ago, they've been under attack from the Hezbollah drones, have been under really pressure on how to do with the ceasefire. And now they shifted the balance. And now the ceasefire is more in the interest of Hezbollah than Israel. But this might shift in a few days or not. But we cannot definitely separate between what's happening on the ground between Hezbollah and Israel and the U.S.-Iran talks. And obviously, Israel is trying to force reality on the ground before any understanding.
1: Yeah. When you look at that shifting balance of power on the ground, do you think this invasion will be successful in what Israel says is its strategy to defeat Hezbollah?
0: Well, what I'd like to do is, which was what Israel has historically done, that you control a big amount of land, and then you link it to basically to disarmament of Hezbollah. They would say to the Lebanese government now in the negotiation, if you want us to withdraw, let's do a plan where we can work together, where you can disarm. And then the question now, will Hezbollah accept, will Iran accept, or they will try to do some more military operation, and then Israeli will also increase pressure. So all sides now are in a very difficult situation now. If the impression from the Israeli Hezbollah is losing and the perception is this, it's going to be difficult. They're going to resist any attempt to compromise. And the Lebanese army also withdrew from the border areas we saw, which allowed the Israeli to advance. So now we have a very complicated situation where either the Israeli or Hezbollah should withdraw for the Lebanese army to come in. But this cannot going to happen without the ceasefire. So now we are in the operational mess on the ground.
1: Moves like that have been criticised by some, almost as though the Lebanese government is allowing Israel to take over and perform whatever actions it feels are required to root out Hezbollah. And yet at the same time, we see negotiations between Lebanon and Israel and Washington. And so what cards does the Lebanese government have to play to protect its citizens who are being killed in these attacks?
0: It's a very important question. I think in the last 2 years, they missed an opportunity to be able to be present on the border, to deploy, to have a clear negotiation strategy, to deal with all this pressure. We wasted the 1 year and a half of mechanism meetings through UNIFIL that didn't lead to anything. And then when the war started, when Hezbollah launched the rockets in support of Iran, the Lebanese army immediately withdrew. So we have to understand first, this is a Lebanese military that's overly stretched for internal and border function. They have barely salaries basically to manage. And they are requested to do big deployment, big decision. And not only this, we don't have consensus in the political class. So they tell them just go for a mission, but we as politicians, we don't agree fully on this. Yes, theoretically, they should be on the border. There should be a buffer zone between Israel and Hezbollah. But this should require international understanding, regional understanding, and some minimal consensus. And so far, neither of these layers are existent.
1: Joe Macaron, geopolitical analyst, joining us from Beirut. Thank you. In the last few minutes, the Lebanese presidency has posted on social media saying President Joseph Aoun met with Prime Minister Nawaf Salam this morning. It says they discussed the security developments in the south, including the continued demolition and bulldozing of civilian homes. They agreed to intensify their contacts to put an end to these, quote, reprehensible Israeli practices. But they also reiterated that negotiations with Israel set for June 2nd in Washington will go ahead. All right, Donald Trump is yet to deliver the final determination on a deal with Iran that he promised on Friday. After nearly 2 hours of talks, the US president left the Situation Room without making an announcement. A White House official told Al Jazeera any agreement depends on Tehran meeting all of Trump's red lines. Ahead of the briefing, the president outlined some of the elements he wanted, including Iran agreeing to never have a nuclear weapon and the lifting of the US naval blockade, enabling ships stranded in the Strait of Hormuz to head home. Our chief US correspondent, Alan Fisher, has more from the White House on the sticking points between Washington and Tehran.
2: Certainly Donald Trump has made his red lines very clear again that Iran can't have a nuclear weapon, that the Strait of Hormuz must be reopened quickly, and that Iran must also demine the Strait as quickly as possible. Might be difficult for them, given that Donald Trump has said on a number of occasions that they've sunk all the mine hunters and minesweepers that the Iranian Navy has. So this is now just a waiting game. Clearly, the Iranians are saying no final deal has been done. But there's a suggestion that the idea that the blockade has been lifted might be the first step. We've talked many times about how peace deals tend to be sequenced. You do this, then we do that. And if lifting the blockade is the first point, then opening the Strait of Hormuz would be the second point. It will be a gradual easing of the blockade, but it certainly opens up the idea that there might be some movement here. We've certainly heard from US officials over the last 24 hours. Donald Trump mentioned it on social media. Scott Bessent, the Treasury Secretary, when he was in the briefing room on Thursday. And, of course, J.D. Vance, the Vice President, who said that he believed the Iranians were negotiating in good faith. But there was some question about the idea of what happens to the enriched uranium. And it was all about language. And these documents tend to be that. The idea is that it would be a memorandum of understanding. This is the broad basis for an agreement. 60 days would then follow, and the intention would be that the Iranians would talk about the nuclear program and enriched uranium.
1: Meanwhile, US Secretary of Defense Pete Hegseth says Washington is ready to resume strikes against Iran if negotiations collapse.
3: Our ability to recommence if necessary is, we are more than capable. Our stockpiles are more than suited for that, both there and around the globe, because of how we balance exquisite and more plentiful munitions. So we're in a very good place.
1: And Iran has also said it's ready to return to war if necessary. The foreign ministry says no agreement has been finalised with the US.
4: As I speak to you now, the exchange of messages is continuing, but an understanding has not been finalized. Regarding other points that have been mentioned, including the nuclear issue, I stress again that at this stage we are focused on ending the war. Therefore, we have nothing to say about the details of the nuclear issue at this stage.
1: All right, Russell Serdas, following the latest developments and is live for us now in the Iranian capital, Tehran. Russell, Iran says it's prepared to resume warfare if required, but so far it seems content waiting for a response from the United States. Has it put any time frame on a deal?
5: Well, so far, Iranians have not announced any timeline for that. And so they're saying that they're not in rush. So any deal that is going to be announced must first guarantee the Iranians' national rights. So that is what they're seeing is their priority. So far, no time frame. However, we know that the negotiations are still continuing. The agreement, according to Iranian officials here, is not finalized yet. The proposal, the messages are being exchanged through the Pakistani mediators and also some other regions.

0: regional players as well. But Iranians here, having said that it's not finalized, they know, they say that they largely agreed on many items. However, there are still some of the sticking points here. The first one is Iranian frozen assets. So Iranians are simply saying that the moment that we have announced a deal, Iranian frozen assets need to be released and returned to Tehran in cash. So while Americans are insisting that it should be a performance base and it should be gradual, then Iranians are also asking for a reconstruction fund, which is about $300 billion. So initially they were asking for a compensation. Now they changed the terminology and they're saying it, calling it the reconstruction fund, $300 billion. So Americans so far have not made any commitment to that. And the third one that Iranians are insisting, as of now, there is no clear timeline for the lifting of the sanctions. So Iranians are saying that at least at this level, there must be an exemption of the sanctions over Iran's oil and petrochemical sales and the products. So far, Americans have not committed to that as well. And finally, Iranians are quite clear at this stage. They're saying that they are not discussing their nuclear program only if the confidence building measures are in place, and only if the first phase is successful, then they will be open to discuss their nuclear program.
1: Okay, so while the US considers all of those asks from Iran, both sides appear to be stuck in this diplomatic limbo. How much pressure is that putting Iran under?
0: Well, it's quite a huge pressure on Iran domestically, internationally, economically, politically. Just for now, in Iran, there are some of the food items that they have jumped. The prices have jumped by 300%. So the inflation is skyrocketing here. And also, gradually, Iranians are facing the shortages of some of the foods, because the food supply is dramatically being affected. And also, so far, since the United States have put a blockade over the Strait of Hormuz, there hasn't been any Iranian ships moving through the Strait of Hormuz. Just remember, the Strait of Hormuz is an essential lifeline for not only Iran's economic life, but also overall equation of Iran. More than 80% of Iran's exports and imports happens through the Strait of Hormuz or the southern ports. And now there is an American blockade over there, and these numbers are significantly reduced. So that's why Iranians more and more are feeling the economic pressure here, and that's why they're insisting and saying that at the first stage, there must be a clear announcement of an end to the war at all fronts, and also there must be guarantees that the war is not going to be renewed in the future.
1: Russell Serda joining us live from Tehran. Thank you. Right, joining us here to discuss this more is in Doha is Mohammed Al-Masri. He's a professor of media studies at the Doha Institute for Graduate Studies. Mohammed, thanks for joining us. Do you think President Donald Trump is taking his time, or is he not happy with the deal that's in front of him?
2: I think Donald Trump is in a pickle. I think he's been searching for a kind of way to save face, a way for him to go back to the American people and credibly declare victory or some kind of a success. He can't go back to war. I don't think he wants to go back to an all-out war. I think the consequences would be pretty catastrophic for the United States and for its allies and for the global economy and for him. I mean, in a midterm election year. But these negotiating terms are not favorable.
1: Not at all, from what we heard from what Russell was just outlining. That seems particularly unpalatable compared to even where the situation was pre-war.
2: Right. I mean, look, analysts get it wrong all the time, but I think most of the analysts have been correct for the past couple of months that Iran has more leverage than the United States. And so they're gonna hold out until they get the deal that they want. So Trump is, I think, learning that the hard way. And he's trying to find a way to kind of save face, as I said. And he said a few days ago that the Arab countries the Gulf countries need to sign on to the Abraham Accords. That's not going to happen, but that would be a way for him to say we achieved something significant, in this effort. More recently, he's been suggesting other things. He's saying that, the U.S. is going to go in and unearth that highly enriched uranium. That would be the great, you know, kind of photo op. He could take that back to the American people and say, there's our success, there's our victory. So I think he's looking, I think he's searching, but he's just not finding what he needs just yet.
1: Yeah, I want to ask you a bit more on that, because you just pointed out about the pressure that one side is under, the US under political pressure. That's not the same political pressure Iran is under. A win for one side is not the same kind of win as it is for the other.

0: does he just accept that the deal he has on paper is as far as he's going to get in terms of a starting point today?
1: Well, it's interesting that you asked me that question, because I was just reading before I came an article that was published yesterday by Professor Stephen Walt of Harvard University in foreign policy. And his argument is that Donald Trump should just kind of admit that this was a big mistake and just kind of, you know, suck it up, as it were, because it's been a colossal disaster. There's just no, I don't think there's any question about that.
0: But is that political death for him?
1: Is that what?
0: Political death for him to do that.
1: Political death. Well, I think it may be the lesser evil at this point, because to continue along this path, to stay in this kind of holding pattern for weeks, for months, it's doing damage to the American economy and to the global economy, and it's hurting Donald Trump's political fortunes at home. Every time they do a new poll, it gets worse for Trump and for the Republicans, their chances in the midterm elections. So I do think he's faced with bad options and worse options. And so maybe, as Professor Walt suggests in his foreign policy article, Donald Trump should just, you know, sort of suck it up, say that this was a mistake. This is a defeat in this particular case, but we're gonna move forward the best we can.
0: Mm, okay. I want to bring in Ali Akbar Darini, researcher at the Centre for Strategic Studies, joining us from Tehran. Ali, thanks for your time. I'm sure you would have some thoughts on whether Donald Trump should just accept this as a loss, so I want to ask you something different. Iran seems to be threatening that it's prepared for a return to warfare. Is that a realistic option for Iran? It does think that that may be a very good chance that this is where this conflict goes next.
2: Iran and the United States are not closer to a deal. They are farther away from the deal because the Americans keep walking back from the deal, from the text they had agreed to. And you see more violations of the ceasefire compared to a few days ago. So on the ground, tensions are escalating, not de-escalating. And despite Trump's social truth messages, there is no progress. The Americans have been insisting on all issues being discussed at once in one package, but Iran has had not agreed to that. Iran had proposed in two stages. One, first, there is a need for confidence-building measures, and second, the negotiations. As long as confidence-building measures have not been implemented by the Americans, Iran will not go to the negotiations stage. At least three steps needs to be taken. First is lifting the blockade, ending the war on all fronts, and releasing Iranian assets. Without these confidence-building measures, there will be no deal, actually. So Iran and the United States are not closer to a deal, as I said. And Iran is responding and retaliating with greater force. As when the Americans violate the ceasefire, the Americans in the past few days, not widely reported, but they tried to get some oil tankers and ships crossing through the southern corridor of the Strait of Hormuz. Iran stopped them and fired, and they had to get back. So for them, for any progress, they need to recognize and accept the reality, that is, the corridor Iran has signed. And finally, the Trump administration has to accept the reality that Iran is not going to capitulate, and restarting the war will get Trump into bigger troubles with massive political and economic consequences.
0: Mohammed, can I pick up on Ali's comment there that not only are they no closer, they are in fact now further apart. The blockade is still in place, sanctions are still in place, a ceasefire, albeit temporary, is still in place. But did we get a little ahead of ourselves thinking that there might actually be some progress with this deal?
1: I think probably so. I do think there was some legitimate steam about a week ago. Some details emerged about a memorandum of understanding, and I think that was put out as kind of a

0: feeler. What ended up happening in the 24 hours after that, I think, was very significant, because what ended up happening is that people on the American right and people in Israel started to object very, very strongly, publicly on social media. People like, you know, Mike Pompeo and Lindsey Graham and Ted Cruz and others. And there's no question that Donald Trump was receiving a lot of phone calls at that particular time. And so I think that kind of killed any momentum that had been building. But, you know, here we are. I do agree that we're certainly not any closer to a deal as we sit here today.
1: Ali, can I ask you, the U.S. had been touting this as a deal that would result in the reopening of the Strait and that everything would return to pre-war. Given Mohammed's comments just there about the influence of the far right, can the U.S. negotiate its way out of this? Is there a deal Iran would accept if the U.S. was able to negotiate, perhaps, may I suggest, without including Israel in the deal? We may have some connection issues there with our guest in Tehran. Mohammed, I'll ask you one final question then. And may I ask you, you've just mentioned that influence of the right. How does Donald Trump work around that then?
0: Well, you know, unfortunately, there's not a good play here. There's just not a good play. This was a disastrous war. We've been saying it for 3 months. And I think the best advice is the advice of Professor Stephen Walt that I just referenced from Harvard University, that it's time for Trump to just kind of walk away and try to save face the best he can, while pointing out some of the very limited successes that the U.S. has been able to achieve, you know, setting back the Iranian military and so on and so forth. But I don't think he's going to get the deal. I could be wrong, and maybe we'll be surprised. Politics is full of surprises. International affairs is full of surprises. But I don't think Donald Trump is going to get the deal that he wants, the deal that looks better than the JCPOA that Obama signed in 2015.
1: Mohammed Al-Masri, Professor of Media Studies at the Doha Institute for Graduate Studies. Thank you very much.
0: Thanks.
1: Still ahead on Al Jazeera.
2: More and more Philippine bananas were being exported to the Middle East in recent years, but the Iran war has halted most of those shipments. I'm Barn Below, and coming up, we'll be reporting from the banana-producing region of Davao.
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4: Iran is now talking about a new regime and a new authority over the Strait. 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
5: There is nowhere safe. Towns and villages across southern Lebanon are constantly under Israeli attack.
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3: Behind the armored vehicles and rubber-tipped bullets lies the booming trade between weapons companies and domestic law enforcement.
20: Unrest is rising. 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
3: As police forces look more and more like standing armies, protesters are paying the price.
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3: The Military to Police Pipeline, Episode 4 of Business of War, on Al Jazeera.
23: New York City is huge. It is chaotic. 8.5 million people live here. Its economy is bigger than most countries, and decisions made here ripple around the world. Everywhere you look, a scene of complete and utter devastation. 73,000 homes were either damaged or completely destroyed. 100 people plus were killed. Police had managed to hold these protesters at this intersection. There is a bus park nearby ready to take people away if they're arrested, and officers have their handcuffs ready. They are prepared.

0: You're watching Al Jazeera, a reminder of our top stories this hour. Israeli troops are expanding their invasion of southern Lebanon with more forced evacuation orders and airstrikes despite a US brokered ceasefire. At least three people have been killed and 11 wounded on Saturday. Donald Trump's yet to deliver the final determination on a deal with Iran he promised on Friday. After nearly 2 hours of talks, the US president left the Situation Room without making an announcement. Iran says no agreement has been finalised. Anti-migrant demonstrations and raids on foreign-owned businesses in South Africa are on the rise. Critics say the protests are fueling xenophobic tension. Some of the protests have turned violent. In response, authorities have stepped up crackdowns on undocumented migrants. Protesters blame illegal immigration for crime and unemployment. Ghana has been organising repatriation flights. Some migrants say they are living in fear. Haru Mutasa joins us now from the South African town of Estcourt, which is on a major highway to Durban. Haru, tension is high around this issue. What are people telling you?
1: Well, to be honest, things seem tense. I mean, a few days ago, some politicians and some locals in this town said to foreign business owners, close your shops because we need time to check your documents to make sure you are legally in the country. Those business owners closed their shops. Then they went to court. The court said, you know what, you can open your shops, you're allowed to operate. But that angered some locals, and this is what happened. Some parts of the shopping mall were ransacked and destroyed. This shop, we're told, belongs to a Kenyan national. Some angry South Africans came in, trashed the place, broke windows, came in and started stealing and looting stuff. It looks like it was a clothing store and maybe saw other things, but this just shows you the tension that's here. There's this date being thrown around a lot lately, June 30, June 30. And I asked politicians, what does that mean, June 30? Is it something about the protest? The politicians said, well, they think is demonstrators telling politicians that they have until June 30 to make sure that any undocumented foreigners are out of the country. The demonstrators say they're saying that anyone who's not here legally should be out from June 30 or else there'll be trouble. This is another store. It belongs to a Pakistani national. See how ransacked and trashed it is. This was a telecom store. They sold and repaired cell phones. There's some criminal elements, of course, who take advantage of these protests and loot, but it is a concern. It doesn't hide the fact that South Africans are generally concerned about unemployment and crime in the country. To talk more about what's happening, I'm joined by Wakaz Akram. He's from Pakistan, and you've been here 15 years.
2: Yes.
1: And you're a business owner.
2: Yes.
1: Your store was vandalized.
2: Yes.
1: When you heard and saw what happened, how did you feel?
2: I feel very, very, very bad. So I can't do nothing because already done, looted, done. So we are scared to come to see shop. So we went police station, we come with the police and so. So we can't do nothing.
1: What is your status here? Are you legal?
2: I'm illegal in the country.
1: In what sense? Explain to us. How are you?
2: We have a business permit here.
1: Okay. Mm. Why did you come to South Africa and how do you feel now?
2: We came for business here. I came in 2010. But from yesterday, I'm feeling very bad. I'm not feeling well because you can see what's going on and what happened yesterday. So heart was crying. Our all investment is here. We brought money from Pakistan to invest here. So we are zero right now. And we don't know how we stand up again.
1: You employ some locals, right?
2: Yeah. This shop is employed three Zulu people. Oh. Yeah.
1: So what happens to them now that the shop is
2: now gone? Jobs are gone because shop is finished. Yeah. This is not the way to create job. This is like a lost shop.
1: Wakaz Akram, thank you very much.
2: Thank you very much. Thanks a lot.
1: It's important to note that it's some South Africans who are being violent. It's some South Africans who are being anti-foreigners. I spoke to one. He came to me from nowhere and he said,

0: you know what? I work in this mall. I've lost my job. I like foreigners. I'm employed by foreigners. What am I going to do now? But it is a problem in the sense that there are genuine concerns from frustrated locals who say and feel that they feel that their government isn't doing enough about employment, crime, and corruption, and they want their politicians to deal with that.
1: Haru Mutasa, thank you very much. Joining us from Estcourt in South Africa. Well, Ziyanda Stearman is the lead insights and advocacy advisor at the consultancy Africa Practice. She says upcoming municipal elections in South Africa are playing a role in fueling the division.
2: So I think what is a really interesting element here is that in previous waves, and this includes 2008, 2015, 2018, and I think the most recent being in 2022, none of those were in the context of elections. I think that a major problem right now is that we're 6 months away from a local government election, and there's several political parties who either don't have a message for that election campaign, and so they're seizing on this moment to essentially create media attention and to capture the attention of voters. While at the same time, we've seen at least two political parties actually reach out to leaders within these anti-immigration groups and are trying to bring them into the fold. So this time is different purely because of the political context around the protests that are happening right now. That is worrying because I think what you're then starting to see are these groups in a way infiltrating formal politics. And I think that's new problematic.
1: The head of the World Health Organization has arrived in the epicenter of the Ebola outbreak in Democratic Republic of Congo. Tedros Adhanom Ghebreyesus is visiting Bunia, where authorities are struggling to contain the spread of the virus. His arrival comes as the number of people who've contracted Ebola in DRC has almost doubled in 2 days. The WHO chief says his trip is to show the community they're not alone, stressing the virus can be stopped.
3: While focusing on the emergency, we should use it as an opportunity to build the health system. Because in every crisis, there is opportunity. And that's how we should manage this outbreak. And DRC has experience in stopping Ebola. And we hope to stop it as soon as possible.
1: All right, for more on this, we're joined now by Alan Makani, who's live for us in Goma in eastern DRC. Alan, the WHO chief visiting that epicentre, he says he's there to reassure people, but what is Dr. Tedros's visit going to achieve?
4: This visit is very, very vital and also very supportive for the local authorities, but mainly the team now, the medical team working on the ground. This Ebola has emerged in a situation that no one was prepared, or even the medical team, local people were not ready to deal with it. Then from the beginning, the WHO has started like mobilizing, calling for different support. We have seen even WHO was the first one to deploy his people from the region, start coming in and also sending some of the rest of the equipment that they were having in different stores across the region, which has shown very clearly how they took into consideration and very seriously the scale. They were even the first team to detect.
1: It appears we've just lost our connection with Alan Makani. We'll try and go back to him and see that he can hear us. Alan, just checking if you can hear me. Can we talk about the number of confirmed cases doubling in just a couple of days? What are authorities saying about the pace of the spread of this virus?
4: Well, I can hear you. The authorities, yesterday, the Minister of Health himself, who is now in Bunia, is the one who announced this, and he said it's all because right now they are trying to reorganize. Things are more organized with partners, and including themselves, their team as well, they are on the ground. This is why they are able right now to trace, and also they are controlling the contact and trying to monitor different situations, and they have even adding more speed of testing. This is why the number has raised more in the coming, like in the past 2 days. It's showing clearly that we have been saying many cases were around, many suspected, but things were not well organized around. Right now, with the premises and different equipment deployed on the ground, more partners now stable on the ground, things seems to be more organized. This is why cases are rising, because people are coming from different sides, and also medical team now are able to go in different side of the town of Bunia, and in order to collect and also guide how things may be well organized. This is why the minister is saying from now on, they are in control of how to test so rapidly, and also to make sure that they have the control of the situation. And it's showing clearly also what we have been saying, that the support from partners, WHO experts, and also doctors, those who were sent in Bunia, are now helping a lot, because his minister is saying the treatment center will be open officially so that they can take control, because the main objective for the DRC officials and partners is to contain the outbreak within the province of Ituri, North Kivu, because they are worrying that cases may escape the area. And that is even the worry that has pushed neighboring countries to close the border, because things were not organized. But now they seem to have more control, and that is even the main justification of the presence of the WHO director in the region right now.
1: All right, thank you, Ellen. Ellen Wakani joining us live from Goma in eastern DRC. The month-long standoff between Bolivian authorities and anti-government protesters has paralysed the country. With highways blocked, many cities are reporting severe shortages of food and fuel. Critics blame the president's policies for deepening the economic crisis, but neither side appears to be prepared to make concessions. Monica Yanakiv reports from La Paz.
5: A pause for lunch beneath the snow-capped mountains overlooking La Paz. Members of this Aymara indigenous community have been here since dawn, guarding roadblocks they've maintained for 4 weeks. The nationwide protests erupted a month ago, with former supporters accusing President Rodrigo Paz, who took office just 6 months ago, of abandoning promises to govern for rich and poor alike. Max Seronchoque leads the nearby Alto Miyuni community, which survives on mountain tourism. He had planned to take us there, but the blockade stopped us.
6: We were trying to reach those mountains behind me, but this was as far as we were allowed to go. These roadblocks have been here since the beginning of the crisis, and people here are telling us that they will remain until President Rodrigo Paz resigns.
5: Back in the city, Seronchoque says nobody is escaping the damage. The blockades have triggered shortages of food and fuel, devastating businesses and cutting tourism income in indigenous communities like his. But after weeks of confrontation, distrust now runs deep.
7: Many factors that led to this crisis, the preference President Paz showed for businessmen by lowering their taxes and making it easier for them to sell off our wealth, while ignoring the indigenous people who voted for him.
5: The president has called for dialogue, while also warning security forces could intervene if the crisis deepens further. But ordinary Bolivians are paying the price. In La Paz, Ilara Marasa has spent hours waiting to buy a single chicken. Unable to read or write, she shows us the number marked on her arm, proof she's 59th in line.
8: We're praying every day for the roadblocks to end. We cannot continue like this with food rationing. It's painful.
5: Across the city, shops have introduced wartime-style rationing systems, stamping and numbering customers to stop people from cutting the line. And as shortages worsen, anger is growing on all sides. For now, Bolivia remains locked in a political standoff, with neither the protesters nor the government willing to back down first. Monica Yanakiv, Al Jazeera, La Paz, Bolivia.
1: A desperate rescue operation for men missing in a cave in Laos has had a major victory. Rescue workers have safely evacuated four of the men trapped inside on Saturday after pulling one out on Friday. The group, all locals, were trapped inside the cave when they went looking for gold a week ago. Two of them are still unaccounted for. Still ahead on Al Jazeera.
9: Children with special needs are often overlooked. Public schools lack the resources and training to support them. And as a result, many suffer from depression and social anxiety. While this is a small center, parents here say it's making a huge difference.
1: Changing lives in Libya, inside a center teaching children with disabilities.
10: The latest news.
11: No individual has claimed responsibility for this attack so far, but the security situation in Syria does remain complex.
10: With detailed coverage.
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10: From around the world.
13: In hosting Trump one week and Putin the next, Xi Jinping wants to show the world that China can speak to all sides.
10: Hard-hitting interviews.
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10: Facing realities.
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0: US Defense Secretary Pete Hegseth says Washington will no longer subsidize the defense of wealthy countries. He made the remarks in Singapore, where he's meeting regional defense officials at the Shangri-La Dialogue Security Forum. Jessica Washington reports from Singapore.
1: US Defense Secretary Pete Hegseth on stage at a major Asian security forum in Singapore, addressing defense officials and diplomats. He outlined Washington's vision for what he called the most consequential region in the world.
2: A favorable but durable balance of power in which no state, including China, can impose its hegemony and hold the security or prosperity of our nation and our allies in question.
1: Hegseth's speech comes just weeks after U.S. President Donald Trump met with China's leader Xi Jinping in Beijing, talks President Trump called very successful.
2: Under President Trump's leadership, relations between the United States and China are better than they've been in many years.
1: His remarks mark a shift in tone from what he said at the same forum just last year, when he accused China of coercing other countries and spreading malign influence. Hegseth also praised South Korea, Japan and the Philippines for their defense investments and urged allies in Western Europe to follow their example. The economic implications of the U.S.-Iran war have been vast for Asia, with countries experiencing soaring energy costs. Vietnam's leader Tho Lam opened the forum by highlighting how regional conflicts can have global consequences.
3: The crisis must be confronted directly, while still allowing room for the right actions. It also shows the need to strengthen international law and restraint.
1: The Shangri-La Dialogue has been held annually since 2002. It brings together defense ministers and other senior officials to discuss regional security challenges in both public forums and closed meetings. A highlight of the event is usually the debate and discussion between US and Chinese officials over key issues including the South China Sea and Taiwan. But for the second year in a row, Beijing has chosen not to send any senior officials to Singapore and is instead being represented by an academic delegation. Analysts say that indicates Beijing's perception of the forum's usefulness.
4: It's only Trump who actually matters in negotiating, in knowing what their direction is. And other than that, none of the high-ranking cabinet level in the U.S. has any pull.
1: Hegseth has also met with counterparts from key allies, including Australia and Japan, with a message that the U.S. remains committed to the Asia-Pacific region, even as it focuses on what he called global obligations elsewhere. Jessica Washington, Al Jazeera.
0: The cost of the Iran war to Asian economies is mounting fast. The Philippines is one of the hardest hit nations and was the first country in the world to declare a state of energy emergency. Now its banana industry, a crucial foreign currency earner, is under threat. Barnaby Lowe reports from the banana producing region of Davao del Norte.
5: Lindo Namor has been a banana farmer for nearly 30 years. Where he grew up in the Philippines' Davao region, banana plantations dominate the landscape, and they've been a stable source of employment. But he's lost his job a few times when diseases ravaged the crops. Now he's concerned a conflict thousands of kilometers away may do the same.
6: I hope the conflict in the Middle East doesn't get worse, or better yet, I hope it ends already. Because if my boss's business gets affected, my family won't have money for our daily needs.
5: But his employer, Joe Caseta, says it's already having an impact. The Iran war has limited fertilizer shipments and pushed prices up, all while a flood of bananas going to China, his company's main export destination, is forcing him to sell low.
7: Bananas rot quickly, so those that can't reach the Middle East have to be diverted right away and sold at lower prices. And when traders sell low, banana growers like us suffer the most.
5: Industry leaders say the Philippines has lost nearly $150 million in revenue since the United States and Israel attacked Iran in late February. Banana shipments heading for the region have had to turn back and divert exports to an already saturated East Asian market.
8: The Philippines is one of the world's largest banana exporters, and the Middle East has been a growing market in recent years. Iran, in particular, became the country's fourth largest buyer last year, with orders worth nearly $100 million.
5: Expanding markets helped farms which had been struggling with pests and diseases for years survive. Now, the Iran war is threatening to erase those gains. But banana producers here say failing is not an option.
9: We cannot just throw in the towel, as they say. This is one industry worth saving, simply because millions of people are dependent on this industry to survive.
5: Like Lyndon, who's helping raise his grandchildren, and Joe, who says he invested his life savings on this banana plantation. Barn below Al Jazeera, Santo Tomas, Davao del Norte, the Philippines.
0: In Libya, children with disabilities are often left behind because of a lack of resources in the education system. As a result, many stay home, isolated. But one small centre is giving them new opportunities and a chance to feel part of their community. Malik Trainer reports from Libya's western city of Sabratha.
10: About 80 kilometres from Tripoli, in the city of Sabratha, a family-run centre is changing lives. It specializes in education for children with special needs, helping young people with speech impediments and learning disabilities. Rehab Abdul Sayed opened Al Qalam Al Hur, which translates loosely as freedom of expression, in 2020 with her mother. She says the biggest issue is awareness.
11: Many parents underestimate the support their children need and hope they will cope in public schools. But most schools lack the trained staff and resources to support children with special needs.
10: While there are other private centers in Tripoli, they are too expensive for most families. This one focuses on low-income families and charges a small token fee. People from all over Western Libya bring their children here. More than 40 youngsters attend individual sessions here every day. Some are teenagers. After years of failed classes in public schools, Mohammed and Ahmed are finally learning to read and write.
12: In Libya, children with special needs are often overlooked. Public schools lack the resources and training to support them. And as a result, many suffer from depression and social anxiety. While this is a small center, parents here say it's making a huge difference in their children's lives.
10: Lubna Arabi is 6 years old and has Down syndrome, a genetic condition that leads to intellectual disability and developmental delays. Her father says before she started attending sessions, she couldn't speak and was often frustrated because she couldn't express herself.
13: She used to cry, scream, and point because she couldn't tell us what was wrong, even when she was in pain. Today, the change is remarkable. She can express her feelings and communicate clearly.
10: For Lubna and her family, this center has had a significant impact. The little girl has found her voice. She's confident and much happier. But she's one of a lucky few special needs children. Many don't get the support they need, something Al

0: Alam Al Hur is trying to change. Mal Trainer, Al Jazeera, Sabrata, Libya.
1: Our coverage continues in just a moment. I'm Anna Burns Francis. Thanks for watching. Stay with us on Al Jazeera.
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7: Japan has the highest proportion of elderly people in the world. By 2050, they will make up 40% of the population. As the nation ages, can the economy survive? Who will support the elderly? And what does this mean for the future of Japan and the world?
8: I think we're at a very interesting and strange turning point in world history.
7: The population bust to live and die in an aging world on Al Jazeera.
9: In Madagascar, most families can't afford the cost of tuition, transport, and living expenses.
10: Factories like this could use better machines, but those machines will replace workers, and that also means jobs will be lost. Hundreds of people are missing, and the search is being made all the more difficult as the rain continues.
11: Just been a gang shootout that happened minutes ago. We've been told not to go any closer because it's not safe.
12: Families in El Salvador torn apart by gang violence. And mothers united in their grief. Turning personal loss into collective strength.
13: There's no greater gift than a child. But an angry heart won't succeed.
12: Choosing hope over despair. Making peace. Pain didn't come to kill me. On Al Jazeera.

I'm Riley Carlson, and this is Al Jazeera live from Doha. Coming up on the program. Israeli airstrikes lay devastation to towns and villages in southern Lebanon in yet another day of attacks, despite a ceasefire being in place. Donald Trump makes no announcement after a high-level meeting on Iran. That's left a peace deal stuck in limbo and the Strait of Hormuz still heavily restricted. The head of the World Health Organization arrives in the epicenter of the Ebola outbreak in the DRC, where cases have almost doubled in 2 days. Also ahead. Deadlock in Bolivia. A month-long blockade by anti-government protesters leads to shortages and food rations. Israel is broadening its invasion of southern Lebanon. Attacks have continued in spite of the meeting between Israeli and Lebanese military officials in Washington as part of peace negotiations on Friday. The military has issued new evacuation orders, and despite the U.S.-brokered ceasefire, more airstrikes have been carried out. Large parts of residential areas are in ruins, with more than 1 million people displaced. A significant number of Israeli troops have crossed the Litani River in Lebanon for the first time since the 2006 war with Hezbollah. Israel has also declared areas south of the Zarani River an active combat zone, ordering people to leave. The Israeli occupation now covers nearly a fifth of the country. At the same time, Hezbollah is firing back. Israeli media say more than 10 rockets were launched overnight from Lebanon towards Kiryat Shmona in northern Israel. Most were intercepted, but one rocket hit the city, damaging buildings. Al Jazeera's Obeida Hito is live for us now in Tyre, in southern Lebanon. Obeida, we know and have been reporting that more than 1 million people in Lebanon have already been displaced. Many people in the south, where these evacuation orders are, have already moved at

0: least once. What options do people there have as these threats keep coming?
1: The reality really is that people don't have a lot of options. The government has been struggling to respond to the huge demand for shelter. They've already opened over 600 public shelters in schools, other kinds of government facilities, government buildings, but they're all overflowing. Around 130,000 internally displaced people are currently living in those government-run shelters, leaving everybody else to find alternative options. Those options are turning into basically people living with relatives if they have that option, or people are living in makeshift camps in public parks and public spaces. I've seen many families living in their vehicles for long amounts of time. You mentioned that these families have been displaced at least once, but the reality is that some of these families have been continuously displaced since 2023. Even following the 2024 truce, people couldn't return to some of their towns that were destroyed or heavily damaged, and that displacement is continuing. These blanket displacement orders that were issued earlier this week over the city of Tyre as well as the city of Nabatea, the two largest cities in southern Lebanon, were described by the Prime Minister Nawaf Salam as a form of collective punishment. But as Israel issues more displacement orders today, there's no sign that this is going to end anytime soon, leaving all of these families in very difficult situations, either choosing to stay in the south and make do, or to try and make their way to the north, but not have any actual resources or plans as to where they're going to stay and how long they're going to be staying there.
0: It's so difficult on these families. Obeida, what are you learning about what's happening right now in Nabatea as Israeli forces push forward with their military operation?
1: The Israeli troops have really changed the rules of engagement on the ground. They've pushed deep into Hezbollah's second and third lines of defenses north of the Litani River. The operation has been going on for several days now, but over the past 48 hours, we've seen a significant expansion of those military operations. They've pushed past Zotar al-Sharqiya and Meifadun, and they're at the edges of the town of Shukin, which was issued a forced evacuation order today. Further east, they're pushing north along the high ridgeline. This is a 900-meter high ridgeline that follows the Litani River, looking over the city of Merja'iyun, as well as the southeast boundary, that is, of the city of Nabatea. And then further east, they're also pushing north of the town of Dabin, which is also a stronghold for Hezbollah. And all of this being said, the Israelis say that they're doing all of this so that they can push Hezbollah further away from the Israeli border. Because of these cross-border attacks that are taking place, Hezbollah continues to be able to launch attacks deep into Israeli territory, and that's why Israel says it's expanding these operations on the ground and in the air.
0: Al Jazeera's Obeida Hito live for us in Tyre in southern Lebanon. Obeida, thank you. Joe Macaron is a political analyst who focuses on the Middle East and U.S. foreign policy. He says that Israel may now try to use its military advances to push for new security arrangements in Lebanon.
2: They would say to the Lebanese government now in the negotiation, if you want us to withdraw, let's do a plan where we can work together, where you can disarm. And then the question now, will Hezbollah accept, will Iran accept, or they will try to do some more military operation, and then Israeli will also increase pressure. So all sides now are in a very difficult situation now. If the impression from the Israeli Hezbollah is losing and the perception is this, it's going to be difficult. They're going to resist any attempt to compromise. We wasted the 1 year and a half of mechanism meetings for UNIFIL that didn't lead to anything. And then when the war started, when Hezbollah launched the rockets in support of Iran, the Lebanese army immediately withdrew. So we have to understand first, this is a Lebanese military that's overly stretched for internal and border function. They have barely salaries, basically, to manage. And they are requested to do big deployment, big decision. And not only this, we don't have consensus in the political class. So they tell them, just go for a mission, but we as politicians, we don't agree fully on this.

0: I guess theoretically they should be on the border. There should be a buffer zone between Israel and Hezbollah. But this should require international understanding, regional understanding, and some minimal consensus. And so far, neither of these layers are existent.
1: After nearly 2 hours of high-level talks, there is still no decision from Donald Trump on a deal with Iran. The U.S. president left the Situation Room on Friday night without delivering the final determination that he had promised. His Secretary of Defense, Pete Hegseth, is warning that Washington is ready to resume strikes against Tehran if negotiations collapse.
2: They can either do this now through a deal, and we think we're in a good place to make that deal, or they can deal with the War Department. And we are prepared. We're postured even stronger today than we were on day one to address it that way if we have to, but he'd prefer not to. So Iran knows very, very clearly what our expectations are, and that's on the negotiating team to deliver. They're coming in our direction. The talks have been productive. I think they know where it needs to go, and I'm quite confident with our president who's makes nothing but great deals.
1: Meanwhile, Iran has also said it is ready to return to war if necessary. The foreign ministry says that no agreement has been finalized with the U.S.
3: As I speak to you now, the exchange of messages is continuing, but an understanding has not been finalized. Regarding other points that have been mentioned, including the nuclear issue, I stress again that at this stage we are focused on ending the war. Therefore, we have nothing to say about the details of the nuclear issue at this stage.
1: Al Jazeera's Rasul Sardar is following the latest developments for us and joins us live now from the Iranian capital, Tehran. Rasul, is there any indication from Iran's side at this point about what happens now?
4: Well, the Iranians for now, despite the statements coming from President Trump, they're saying that, well, the agreement is not finalized and they're still working on it. So the diplomacy is ongoing. The messages, the proposals are still being exchanged through the Pakistani mediators and some other regional actors. However, still there are sticking points according to the Iranian officials. So the first one is Iranian frozen assets. So Iranians are saying once the deal is announced, its frozen assets must immediately be returned to Iran, while Americans are saying that the return of the frozen assets must be on performance base and gradual. So this is one of the sticking points. And the second sticking point is the reconstruction funds. So Iranians, once they started the negotiations, they were asking for a compensation. However, then they changed the terminology, and now they're calling it a reconstruction fund, and it is about $300 billion. So far, Americans have not shown any commitment to this. This is another point of this agreement. And then it is Iranians are saying that while we are negotiating, there must be a lifting of the sanctions, at least on Iran's oil and petrochemical sectors, and Iran must be able to sell its oil and petrochemicals. But so far, Americans have not been keen to show any commitment to that as well. So these are the main sticking points now, and Iranians are saying that once these are finalized and there is a consensus on that, so there will be an announcement of an agreement simultaneously by both sides. However, here they are warning again and again, saying that any unilateral announcement from the United States is not acceptable by Iran.
1: All right, that's Al Jazeera's Rasul Sardar reporting live for us from Tehran. Rasul, thank you. Now back to Singapore and the U.S. Defense Secretary Pete Hegseth, who says that Washington will no longer subsidize the defense of wealthy countries. He made those remarks in Singapore, where he's meeting regional defense officials at the Shangri-La Dialogue Security Forum. Jessica Washington reports.
5: U.S. Defense Secretary Pete Hegseth on stage at a major Asian security forum in Singapore, addressing defense officials and diplomats. He outlined Washington's vision for what he called the most consequential region in the world.
6: A favorable but durable balance of power in which no state, including China, can impose its hegemony and hold the security or prosperity of our nation and our allies in question.
5: Hegseth's speech comes just weeks after U.S. President Donald Trump met with China's leader Xi Jinping in Beijing, talks President Trump called very successful.
6: Under President Trump's leadership, relations between the United States and China are better than they've been in many years.
5: His remarks mark a shift in tone from what he said at the same forum just last year, when he accused China of coercing other countries and spreading malign influence. Hegseth also praised South Korea, Japan, and the Philippines for their defense investments and urged allies in Western Europe to follow their example. The economic implications of the U.S.-Iran war have been vast for Asia, with countries experiencing soaring energy costs. Vietnam's leader Tho Lam opened the forum by highlighting how regional conflicts can have global consequences.
7: The crisis must be confronted directly, while still allowing room for the right actions. It also shows the need to strengthen international law and restraint.
5: The Shangri-La Dialogue has been held annually since 2002. It brings together defense ministers and other senior officials to discuss regional security challenges in both public forums and closed meetings. A highlight of the event is usually the debate and discussion between U.S. and Chinese officials over key issues including the South China Sea and Taiwan. But for the second year in a row, Beijing has chosen not to send any senior officials to Singapore and is instead being represented by an academic delegation. Analysts say that indicates Beijing's perception of the forum's usefulness.
8: It's only Trump who actually matters in negotiating, in knowing what their direction is. And other than that, none of the high-ranking cabinet level in the U.S. has any pull.
5: Hegseth has also met with counterparts from key allies, including Australia and Japan, with a message that the U.S. remains committed to the Asia-Pacific region, even as it focuses on what he called global obligations elsewhere. Jessica Washington, Al Jazeera.
1: Still ahead here on Al Jazeera, a senior U.S. general holds a rare meeting with Cuban military officials as Washington ramps up diplomatic pressure on the island nation. Plus,
9: the demonstrators are saying it's a warning to undocumented foreigners that if you don't have the correct paperwork, there's going to be trouble.
1: Protests in South Africa turn violent, with locals ransacking businesses, calling for undocumented migrants to leave.
10: President Trump said the whole civilization will die tonight, never to be brought back again.
11: Iranians form human chains at bridges and power plants to protect infrastructure that Trump has threatened to target.
12: The deadline is just over an hour or so away from now, and Israel seems to be ready to go.
13: The level of anxiety around the region was extraordinary in the last few hours.
11: We understand that Donald Trump has agreed to suspend bombing.
14: Israel has said Lebanon is not included in the two-week truce between the U.S. and Iran.
13: Donald Trump was the only man who could defuse it, because he's the one who lit the fuse in the first place.

Hello again. You are watching Al Jazeera. Here's a reminder of our top stories this hour. Israeli troops are expanding their invasion of southern Lebanon with more forced evacuation orders and airstrikes despite the U.S. brokered ceasefire. At least three people have been killed and 11 wounded on Saturday. Donald Trump has yet to deliver the final determination on a deal with Iran that he promised on Friday. After nearly 2 hours of talks, the U.S. president left the Situation Room without making

0: an announcement. Iran says no agreement has been finalized. The senior general overseeing U.S. forces in Latin America has met senior Cuban military officials near the U.S. naval base at Guantanamo Bay. Washington says discussions focused on operational security. Cuba's Revolutionary Armed Forces Ministry called the meeting positive. It comes as the U.S. continues to put economic and diplomatic pressure on Cuba, primarily through an oil embargo that has caused shortages and power cuts. Ernesto Castaneda is the director of the Center for Latin American and Latino Studies at American University. He believes the meeting was intended to increase pressure on Havana.
1: Probably they were trying to negotiate, to talk about possible threats from the U.S. Southern Command as an invasion to Cuba, and try to communicate the message to the Cuban army that they wouldn't be able to defend themselves. Now, probably the Cubans didn't agree, or that wouldn't be enough of an argument. Also, the U.S. has lately claimed, probably falsely, that the Cubans are trying to take back Guantanamo, which is in Cuba, is the territory they have claimed it, but it's unlikely that they could do so militarily. So probably what happened here, Scott, is that there were offers from the U.S. General to the Cuban military to, in the event of U.S. intervention, that they wouldn't intervene to try to defend the government, that they will stay put in exchange for maybe they keeping their positions and big influence on Cuban economy and political system. It wasn't a secret meeting. It was in person, so they could talk without anybody listening. I think that has two possible readings. One is that the meeting itself is another type of threat to President Díaz-Canel of Cuba, to Raúl Castro, that they're keeping putting the pressure so that they give up, so they resign and they accept defeat before anything happens. So that's one role. And the other one is to try to emulate what happened in Venezuela and try to have a self coup when there's no a lot of violence, and they allowed for the extraction of Díaz-Canel or Castro by U.S. forces. And while a new puppet regime is installed by Washington, I think that's what Trump would wish.
0: Anti-immigrant demonstrations and raids on foreign-owned businesses in South Africa are on the rise. Multiple businesses in the town of Estcourt were ransacked on Friday. Critics say the protests are fueling xenophobic tensions. Authorities have stepped up crackdowns on undocumented migrants. Protesters blame illegal immigration for crime and unemployment, and some migrants say they're living in fear. Haru Mutasa has more from the South African town of Estcourt.
2: Well, I'm at a shopping mall, and it looks like any other shopping mall in the country, but this is what happened. A few days ago, some politicians and some locals said to foreign-owned business owners that you must close your shops until we have time to check and verify your documents. Those business owners went to court. The court said, you know what, you can open your business and carry on as usual. But then this is what happened. Some locals were angry and they ransacked parts of this mall. They came and destroyed some of the businesses. This one belongs to a Kenyan national. They're basically angry that some foreigners are allowed to operate in this country. Their concern, they keep saying, is that it's about undocumented foreigners. This one belongs to a Pakistani national. It looks like it was, I suppose, mainly a clothing store, and maybe they sold other things. There's this date being thrown around, June 30. And when I asked politicians and I asked the demonstrators, what does that mean, June 30? And the politicians say they think it means that angry South Africans are telling them that you have until June 30 to check documents of foreigners in the country to make sure they can legally work and stay here. The demonstrators are saying it's a warning to undocumented foreigners that if you don't have the correct paperwork, there's going to be trouble from June the 30th. Another store that's also been ransacked, this one is was a telecoms one. It sold and repaired cell phones and other things. And of course, with these protests, there's always an element of criminality. Some people come in, take advantage, and they ransack and loot. But the bigger picture here is that it just shows the frustration of a lot of South Africans, genuine frustrations about the economy, about unemployment, about crime, and it's putting pressure on the South African government. Local elections are later this year in November. That's another issue politicians have to deal with. So they're dealing with angry locals who are saying, you know what, this is our country, why are some foreigners seemingly benefiting over us? It just shows the frustration, it shows the anger, and this needs to be managed. And there are plans, there are meetings that are carrying on. But from being here,

0: paralyzed the country. With highways blocked, many cities are reporting severe shortages of food and fuel. Critics blame the president's policies for the deepening economic crisis, but neither side appears prepared to make concessions. Monica Yanakiev reports from La Paz.
1: A pause for lunch beneath the snow-capped mountains overlooking La Paz. Members of this Aymara indigenous community have been here since dawn, guarding roadblocks they've maintained for 4 weeks. The nationwide protests erupted a month ago, with former supporters accusing President Rodrigo Paz, who took office just 6 months ago, of abandoning promises to govern for rich and poor alike. Max Seronchoque leads the nearby Alto Miyuni community, which survives on mountain tourism. He had planned to take us there, but the blockade stopped us.
2: We were trying to reach those mountains behind me, but this was as far as we were allowed to go. These roadblocks have been here since the beginning of the crisis, and people here are telling us that they will remain until President Rodrigo Paz resigns.
1: Back in the city, Seronchoque says nobody is escaping the damage. The blockades have triggered shortages of food and fuel, devastating businesses and cutting tourism income in indigenous communities like his. But after weeks of confrontation, distrust now runs deep.
3: Many factors that led to this crisis, the preference President Paz showed for businessmen by lowering their taxes and making it easier for them to sell off our wealth, while ignoring the indigenous people who voted for him.
1: The president has called for dialogue, while also warning security forces could intervene if the crisis deepens further. But ordinary Bolivians are paying the price. In La Paz, Ilara Marasa has spent hours waiting to buy a single chicken. Unable to read or write, she shows us the number marked on her arm, proof she's 59th in line.
4: We're praying every day for the roadblocks to end. We cannot continue like this with food rationing. It's painful.
1: Across the city, shops have introduced wartime-style rationing systems, stamping and numbering customers to stop people from cutting the line. And as shortages worsen, anger is growing on all sides. For now, Bolivia remains locked in a political standoff, with neither the protesters nor the government willing to back down first. Monica Yanakiev, Al Jazeera, La Paz, Bolivia.
0: The head of the World Health Organization has arrived at the epicenter of the Ebola outbreak in the Democratic Republic of Congo. Tedros Ghebreyesus is visiting Bunia, where authorities are struggling to contain the spread of the virus. The number of people who have contracted Ebola in the DRC has almost doubled in 2 days. The WHO chief says his trip is to show the community that they're not alone, stressing that the virus can be stopped. Ellen Waikani reports from Goma in the DRC.
5: This visit is very, very vital and also very supportive for the local authorities, but mainly the team now, the medical team working on the ground. This Ebola has emerged in a situation that no one was prepared, or even the medical team, local people were not ready to deal with it. Then from the beginning, the WHO has started like mobilizing, calling for different support. We have seen even WHO was the first one to deploy his people from the region, start coming in and also sending some of the rest of the equipment that they were having in different stores across the region, which has shown very clearly how they took into consideration and very seriously. The Minister of Health himself, who is now in Bunia, is the one who announced this, and he said it's all because right now they are trying to reorganize. Things are more organized with partners and including themselves, their team as well, they are on the ground. This is why they are able right now to trace, and also they are controlling the contact and trying to monitor different situations, and they have even adding more speed of testing. This is why the number has raised more in the coming, like in the past 2 days.
0: The news continues at the top of the hour here on Al Jazeera, right after Inside Story, which is coming up next. I'm Riley Carlson. Stay with us.
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8: Diesel up by more than 50%.
9: The real casualty will be the yield of the next harvest.
8: A 2-week ceasefire.

0: If Iran opens the Strait of Hormuz, what more are we hearing from the Iranians?
1: The Strait of Hormuz will be open for transit of energy supplies.
2: What matters are the prices, and the key questions now going forward are going to be economic.
3: Stay with Al Jazeera for the latest developments.
4: Following the deadliest police raid in Brazil's history, Fault Lines travels to Rio to investigate a turf war mired in impunity and corruption. Accompanying the police.
5: Everyone's just taking cover. I'm waiting.
4: And interviewing their adversaries.
5: We've managed to gain access to one of the most powerful drug trafficking groups in Rio. We're currently being taken to a secret location to talk to them.
4: Rio's Forever War on Al Jazeera.
6: We're facing a future that we don't understand. We can't predict fully.
7: Everyone here is stressed. Nobody knows what will happen. I need to stay positive.
8: I realized that I need to do more with my life.
9: I was like, you know what? I don't like myself. I want to change who I am. I want to be trustworthy. I want to be responsible.
10: People keep getting inspired through the stories of others.
11: Bringing the communities to consciously agree to put the past behind and move forward. Because all what we need is being able to move forward.
12: And that isn't just a matter of science. That's a matter of what do you think about your fellow human beings.
13: Because that is a matter of democracy.
14: Facing its past, France has scrapped a controversial law called Code Noir, or Black Code. It classified people in its colonies as property. But why now? And what does it mean for the descendants of the millions of victims of French colonialism? And will there be reparations? This is Inside Story.

0: Hello, welcome to the programme. I'm Tom McRae. It's a law many were shocked to discover still existed in France. The Code Noir, or Black Code, dates back 400 years and outlines the rules that govern slavery in French Caribbean colonies. Rules that allowed slave owners to treat their labourers as property that could be bought, sold and inherited. That permitted cruel punishments such as beatings, often to death, and hangings. This week, French MPs voted unanimously to repeal the legislation. But is that enough, and does it offer reparatory justice to the descendants of the victims of slavery? We will go to our guests in just a moment, but first, this report from Ferdi Akar.
1: In a rare moment of unity for France's National Assembly,
2: pour 254 contre 0, l'Assemblée nationale a adopté.
1: Deputies voted unanimously to repeal the 17th century laws that governed enslaved people across French colonies. The Code Noir, or Black Code, was a series of royal edicts that classed African slaves and their children as movable property. They permitted slave owners to administer cruel punishments, including death, and allowed the mutilation and branding of slaves who tried to escape. The legislation became defunct when France abolished slavery in 1848, but they were never formally removed from the law books. It has remained an open wound since.
3: Le silence, voire l'indifférence.
4: The silence, even indifference, that we have maintained for nearly two centuries regarding this Code Noir is not an oversight, but it's become a form of offence.
3: Un défi à ceux qui nous fondent.
1: The bill requires the government to prepare a report on the lasting consequences of slavery, on racism and discrimination in France, and how the history of slavery is taught in schools.
5: No vote alone can repair centuries of shattered lives. The greatness of a republic is not measured only by what it commemorates, but also by how it protects human dignity today.
1: It still needs to pass the Senate, but campaigners see it as a first step towards reparations, a contentious issue.
6: Do we make reparations to the descendants of slaves themselves? Which family do we compensate? You can see that it's going to be complicated. It would probably be somewhat inaccurate and perhaps a little excessive in any case to draw an absolute link between the past and everything that exists today.
1: For many people, reparations are about addressing the present.
7: It is truly absurd to only consider the repeal or cancellation of the Black Code in 2026, but it also reveals a sad reality given our history. The descendants of colonizers were compensated when slavery was abolished. This shows that the abolition of slavery never truly happened for us. It was all just talk.
1: Poverty rates in French overseas territories like Martinique and Guadeloupe are far higher than in mainland France. And some former colonies have called for international debt cancellation, as well as support for healthcare and education. But concrete promises were not part of the bill, and President Macron, to date, has avoided making any commitments. Ferdi Akar, Al Jazeera for Inside Story.
0: OK, let's bring in our guests now. Joining us from Paris is Liliane Umubuyi, co-founder and executive director of the African Futures Lab. She specialises in decolonisation and reparatory justice. In the US city of New Haven in Connecticut is Marlena Dout, a professor of French and African diaspora studies at Yale University. Also in Paris is Anne Giudicelli, a global relations expert and former security analyst for the French Foreign Office. Thank you so much for joining us here on Inside Story. We really do appreciate it. Liliane, if I can begin with you. Obviously, as we saw there in the story, incredibly emotional scenes in Parliament. What does this mean for the millions of victims of French colonisation? Does it bring them any sort of justice?
8: Thank you so much for inviting me. I thank you for this question. I think the first thing to say that it is a significant step. It's a significant move, but it's not enough in the sense that the existence of this code still reflects the fact that the slavery system, the architecture, the normative architecture, but also the structure, economic structures, are still alive. And the fact that we are not dismantling them, that people are still living with them, makes this the abolition of this legislation symbolic. It doesn't mean it's meaningless, but I think it's not enough if you consider the current realities and what you have just we have just seen in the overseas territories, where there are significant inequalities in terms of economic inequalities, social inequalities. So I think we have to understand it in this broader context of the existing realities by understanding it as a step, but not a far and not enough at all compared to the contemporary realities of people and the descendants of slaves and of enslaved people.
0: A good first step. And you're obviously in Paris also. How have you viewed it? And the French people, how have they viewed this decision? Obviously, the vote was unanimous, but do you think it was just largely symbolic, and what does it actually symbolise, do you think, for the French people?
9: Yeah, thanks a lot for inviting me. Sure, it's, of course, there is an objective of, let's say, forgetting the past, in the meaning that it was like sleeping a law that has been, which is not at all applicable nowadays due to the French criminal laws. So, but still, it's a kind of ghost for the French history. So it was important to address it. And if I'm well informed, I have got that the bill also has some perspective, which is to study the consequences, a report on the consequences on the slavery in the colonies and past French, the previous colonies, French colonies, sorry, and also in it's in the ground, in the field of racism and discrimination, and also how to teach this history in school.
0: Right.
9: So let's say that is not probably not what most of the some part of the French society would like to get. I mean, more meaning reparation. So now let's say that the line is in France war between the threat of repentance, mm-hmm. as some says, and the other is denial. So the idea is to find the right balance in order to keep a kind of consensus on how to implement this decision.
0: Okay, Marlene, can you just talk to us a little bit about Code Noir? I mean, as we know, we saw in the story, it set the rules for slavery. It has been described by some as the most monstrous legal text of modern times. Can you just give us a bit more detail about what was in it and the reality of what that meant?
10: Yes, absolutely. The Code Noir was wholly monstrous. But, you know, there's a lot of misconceptions about it. So it's created to regulate this massive slave system in the Americas that France had. But actually, its first article expelled Jewish people from the colonies. Later articles talked about what would happen if an African woman had a child with a white Frenchman, for example, and whether or not that child would be enslaved based on the religion of the mother. It classified enslaved Africans as movable objects, property. And so one of the problems with this largely symbolic act, if we consider that really the time for symbols has passed, is that according to a study done by the FME, which is the foundation which studies slavery in France, only 10% of French school children learn about slavery in the classroom in high school if they are not in Martinique or Guadeloupe or Réunion. So this is metropolitan France. Hardly any of them learn about the Haitian Revolution. And of course, the colony of Saint-Domingue was the island where France imported, forcibly imported, the most captive Africans, nearly 900,000. This vastly eclipses the number that the French forcibly sent to Guadeloupe, to Martinique. And yet, most French people tend to think of this as a history that doesn't really involve them, as a history that involves the overseas territories, because it's not taught in school. And so for this not to be symbolic, we need to move toward reparations, which also includes teaching this as part of French history, not Black history specifically, French history.
0: Before we get on to reparations, which we will spend some time on a little later in the program, Liliane, can you just talk about the politics of why you think that this might be happening at this point in time? We know French President Emmanuel Macron said that Code Noir should never have survived the abolition of slavery. He went on to say that French silence has moved beyond oversight, has become a form of offence. So what do you think has changed now, and what's the political element to all of this?
8: I think there are two parameters that we need to take into consideration. The first one is the fact that in March 2026, there was this vote at the UN General Assembly where 123 states decided to vote in favor of declaring slavery as the gravest crimes against humanity. And as you know, France, alongside other European countries, decided to abstain, which is was quite surprising, in France, because there is a legislation that has been there for 25 years, the Law Taubira, which describes and qualifies slavery as a crime against humanity. So, and this legislation, we basically, it has its 25th anniversary this year. So we had a kind of double discourse at the same time at a national level, where there is this anniversary of this legislation, and at international level, where France decide to abstain. And I think if we take a broader context again, is to also look at the ways in which Emmanuel Macron from 2017 has been trying to bring this question of memory of this commission into somehow using it to reposition the France position in Africa. So in geopolitics, so I think there's this convergence of these three parameters that I see that makes this debate highly very timely at this moment in France.
0: And I want to see if you can elaborate on that a little bit, as we heard there, Macron using this to try and retain France's influence in Africa. How big an element do you think that is to why this vote was held now?
9: Well, I can guess on what direction you want me to answer you. But still, of course, there is a political context, which is, let's say, which is leave a way how to favor such a debate in France, because you know that we have a political election, a presidential election next year, and so there is, let's say, division within the French society, not on the fact that slavery has to be abolished, that Code Noir is not at all. I mean, it's over since a long time, and nobody is favoring the slavery. But behind this scene, you have also the idea of the red line for part of the French political French class is that we don't want to feel guilty about our history, that what is called repentance, and in some time we don't want to deny what happened. It was about try to say previously, right, is that, you know, it's not about slavery only, it's about the colonial memory. It's not only linked to the Code Noir, it's broader. And so, as the guest mentioned, it's a very tricky issue, because even if the current president has tried many times to address the issue, it was politically, divided, criticized.
0: Yes.
9: So it's the context is never the good one, but still we have to try and again to address the issue at school and the issue also, the other one is to, do we have to financially repair? That's another point, which is like a red line for many political responses.
0: Yeah. I want to pick up on one point that that you brought up there, and the guilt that some in France might be feeling over this. Marlena, do you think that this vote that actually gives France a bit of an out, that this is it stops short of talking about France's discomfort and doesn't allow them to confront their colonial past in full, that they can, you know, vote for this and then move on, saying that we've done everything we need to do?
10: Yeah, I think this is one of the essential problems. For example, if we go back to the summer of 2020, when there were global protests over the murder, police killing of George Floyd, there were a lot of statues coming down around the world of terrible figures in human history. And in France, when people asked for the Colbert statue, Colbert is the one who wrote this edict, these laws that came to be called the Code Noir. When this question was put forward, Emmanuel Macron not only said no vehemently, but said no statues in France would be coming down. So this has introduced a bit of incoherence. If we're not teaching this history as French history in schools, if we're saying that statues of terrible figures who created the most monstrous legal code in human history, if we're saying their statues are allowed to stand, then we are really understanding this move as symbolic, as a move that says we wash our hands. And in fact, the National Assembly, while it may be that their hearts are in the right places, what we really need are for their minds to be in the right places as well, because, you know, they've been passing a series of resolutions. On April 17th, 2025, they passed a resolution acknowledging the double debt with Haiti, of course, that 150 million francs indemnity. Then on June 5th, 2025, they passed another resolution saying that Emmanuel Macron should take steps to engage in restorative justice and to examine repaying Haiti. And what has come of it since that time? What has come of the commission that Macron set up? Mm. We must move beyond these resolutions and repealing laws and get to action.
0: Okay, well, speaking of action, Liliane, reparations, how could they potentially work? We know Macron has said that they are a question we must not refuse, committed no money, stopped short of an apology even at this point in time. How could or should reparations work?
8: I think we have to start by saying there is an international framework for reparative justice, and this framework identifies different forms of reparations. It's restitution, rehabilitation, financial compensation, guarantees of non-repetition, and satisfaction. So we have a framework an international framework that has been used in different contexts that can be used here. And I think if we, and that's the first thing. The second thing is that if we look at the states, the demands by African states and the demands by the CARICOM states, there are a series of demand in terms of course, the restitution of cultural artifacts, but also demands that are related to the current climate crisis, that are related to the reform of international economic systems, reforms are demands are related to memories and restitutions. So I think it's important also to listen and not just be in a position where the French state decide what it means by reparation and what reparation should look like. So to avoid this kind of the reproducing power imbalances between former colonized and slave states,
0: right,
8: it's important to start by listening to the to former enslaved and former colonized populations.
0: Right. There is also another issue. Critics in its former African colonies accuse France of collecting a colonial tax through the African franc, or CFA, monetary system. Now, the currency is used by 14 African countries and its value is pegged to the euro. France made independence conditional on accepting the franc. Critics say it limits sovereignty because it gives France influence over monetary policy. And six of those countries must keep half of all foreign reserves with the French Treasury. And I want to get your thoughts on this. Do you think that there could be any changes to this system at all?
9: Yeah, no, it's a very old story, let's say, that it's much more linked to the influence and the control a country wants to have on other country. It's a war, let's say. So the British colonies also had not only some dark side, but also it's something which is still, let's say, applied, still applied in terms of defense of interest and influence. That means that what you mentioned is the way how to keep interest on a country, on a region, on a continent almost, and to not only to keep influence, but to get interest, to get money, to get control. So that is a very tricky issue, because so many countries in the continent are trying to let's say fight against this and fight another way how to have back their own let's say funds and link to their own production and so on. So that means that for the moment, some also countries, they are so much linked to this
0: right.
9: CFA francs that there is a lot of corruption that allow also the system to remain in place. So it's also an issue of how the political side in Africa can really fight against this. And I think I was clear, I hope.
0: Yes, indeed. Marlena, there are many people demanding reparations, basically saying that there needs to be a law that clearly establishes a principle that the crimes of trafficking and slavery have caused lasting historical, cultural, social, economic and psychological harm. Is that something that you see needs to be put in place, and how could it potentially work, do you think?
10: I absolutely think this should be put in place. Instead of passing symbolic laws and resolutions, a law for restitution, and also that includes repayment to Haiti, because those are two different things. Restoration for slavery, which involves all of France's overseas mm-hmm. territories and former colonies, and repayment of the Haitian double debt. These are different things, and they may need to be addressed in separate laws. And France is in a great position, actually, to calculate these amounts. For example, the French kept all the records of the enslavers who got indemnities when slavery ended in 1848. They have all the records that fill volumes, the names of each individual families, the plantations that they were tied to. They fill volumes following 1825, which is when France forced Haiti to sign the indemnity agreement. And so not only can the amounts, the exact amounts, be calculated, but the individuals who benefited can also make restitution themselves. François Hollande, when he went to Haiti following the earthquake, he said that France owed Haiti a moral debt. This debt is not moral, it is economic. Mm. The colonial franc system, the indemnity, the payments to former enslavers prove that France has always understood colonialism and slavery were material economic systems. They benefited white French people at the expense of Black Africans and their descendants. And this situation has created great inequalities in our world that cannot be addressed by moral actions alone. Yeah. They must be addressed with legal actions.
0: Lilian, what chance do you think of that actually happening, that France is going to be able to move from the symbolism that we've seen to actual substance, from acknowledging what happened to it, to apologising for it, and then from an apology to reparations? Do you think that that is on the horizon at all at this point?
8: I think we should pay attention. I'm not sure. I would say that I have some doubt that we arrive soon, but I think we have to be vigilant on the move that is happening now. So, as you know, Emmanuel Macron in his speech said he's going to set up a commission with Ghana, a commission that will compose with scientific scholars to do a report on reparations. And I was quite surprised to see that for a country that has been ignoring the position of or the demands from its former colonial countries in West Africa, how it is moving into Anglophone countries and trying to somehow build an alliance into advancing this debate. So I think there's we are at a turning point, and we don't know how this is going to be, if there's a risk of being instrumentalized, if there is a political instrumentalization, instead of really advancing on this agenda of using it more to fragment the Francophone and Francophone and Anglophone countries into Africa. So I don't know if there's going to be there's something that is going to come out of this move. But what I'm sure is that there's a risk of dividing countries, and it is important that we stay very vigilant to make sure that the unity that has been foundational to the resolution at the UN, but also right. at the AU level, maintains regardless of the involvement of France.
0: Okay, we'll have to leave it there as we are out of time. But we really do appreciate your time and your insight, Lilian Umubiyi, Malina Daut, and Judith Shilley. Thank you so much for joining us on Inside Story, and thank you too for watching. 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For now, that is all from me, Tom McRae, and the whole team here. Al Jazeera's coverage will continue in just a moment. Do stay tuned.

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1: Iran is now talking about a new regime and a new authority over the strait. 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

0: where safe. 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
3: Caught up in Russia's war against Ukraine, the fate of two North Korean soldiers hangs in the balance.
4: If Ukraine accepts Russia's proposal to send them back to North Korea, then it could be another humanitarian disaster.
3: 101 East investigates the dangers they face. Horns of War on Al Jazeera.
5: For generations, rain represented hope in Bangladesh's wetlands. Now many farmers fear the storm clouds above them. 80-year-old Afsar Mondal says he barely survived a lightning strike.
6: I was struck indirectly while working in the field with my younger son. I fell to the ground, but I survived. He was burned right next to me. He didn't survive.
5: Farmers here in Bangladesh's open wetlands are racing to harvest rice before the next storms arrive. But with lightning strikes becoming more frequent and deadly, many say every trip into the fields now comes with the risk of never returning home.
7: Is the U.S.-Israeli war on Iran dragging the world to an economic meltdown? Join me, Steve Clemens, every week where I'll bring you the latest analysis on the global fallout of this conflict. Pull apart fact from fiction and get to the bottom line.
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0: Hello, I'm Riley Carlson. This is the News Hour live from Doha. Coming up in the next 60 minutes. Israel's deepening offensive in Lebanon devastates towns and villages in the south. Three people are killed. Donald Trump's high-level meeting on Iran ends without any announcements, extending a global energy crisis caused by the Strait of Hormuz blockades. The World Health Organization chief is at the epicenter of the Ebola outbreak in the Democratic Republic of Congo, where the virus is spreading faster than the response. And the fallout of a month-long political standoff in Bolivia, rationing of food and fuel to deal with shortages. Plus, step by step, a family-run school in Libya is bringing change and hope for children with disabilities. Thank you for joining us. Israel is broadening its invasion of southern Lebanon. Attacks have continued in spite of the meeting between Israeli and Lebanese military officials in Washington as part of peace negotiations on Friday. The military has issued new evacuation orders, and despite the U.S. brokered ceasefire, more airstrikes have been carried out. Large parts of residential areas are in ruins, with more than a million people displaced. A significant number of Israeli troops have crossed the Litani River in Lebanon for the first time since the 2006 war with Hezbollah. Israel has also declared areas south of the Zarani River an active combat zone, ordering people to leave. The Israeli occupation now covers nearly a fifth of the country. At the same time, Hezbollah is firing back. Israeli media say more than 10 rockets were launched overnight from Lebanon towards Kiryat Shmona in northern Israel. Most were intercepted, but one rocket hit the city, damaging buildings. Al Jazeera's Obeida Hito is live for us in Tyre in southern Lebanon, where there are more forced evacuation orders today. Obeida, we know more than a million people in Lebanon have already been displaced. Many in the south have moved already at least once, as you mentioned, multiple times since 2003. What options here do people have as these threats keep coming in?
1: People don't have a lot of options, and the fact that the airstrikes and artillery strikes that Israel is carrying out are intensifying, targeting areas where people thought were going to be safe is extremely concerning. We've seen just in the past couple hours an airstrike on a vehicle on the main road.

0: leading to Nabatea. The total number of victims in that strike is not clear. We've seen expansions of strikes into populated urban areas, especially north of the city of Tyre as well today, towards Ansariya, as well as Adlun yesterday. There are ongoing artillery strikes in the background behind us. Most of the areas around the city of Tyre have been emptied of its residents following blanket evacuation orders this past week, not only for the city of Tyre, but for Nabatea as well. The Israelis are threatening anyone who is in the south of the country, saying that the south of the country is now a conflict zone, calling on people to go north of the Zahrani River. But there aren't many options for people who are fleeing north of the Zahrani River because government shelters are full, are at full capacity, and the cost of being in long-term displacement continues to rack up for people, especially those who have been displaced multiple times since 2023.
1: Now, Obeda, what are you learning about what's happening in Nabatea as Israeli forces push on with their military operation, as all of these forced evacuation threats are given to people here?
0: Israeli troops are significantly expanding their operations on the ground. Over the last several hours, we're getting reports of a new front opening up just west of the already existing push north. They're pushing the Israeli troops are pushing towards the town of Ghanduria as they push north as well towards Nabatea through Meifadun. They've reached a town called Shukin, which was issued a forced evacuation order today. And then further east, we're seeing also a push along the very high ridgeline, a 900-meter high ridgeline over the Litani River that overlooks the towns of Merjayun, as well as a push even further east towards Dabin. All of that coming together in a maneuver that's meant to encircle the town or the city of Nabatea completely. That hasn't been completed yet, but with the intense bombardment, airstrikes, and artillery strikes on Mashghara, Kafar Tabnit, as well as other towns and villages north of Nabatea, it looks like Israel is trying to make this final push to encircle Nabatea, breaking through the second and third lines of defense of Hezbollah and isolating the western Biqa Valley from the south of the country.
1: Al Jazeera's Obeda Hito live for us in Tyre in southern Lebanon. Obeda, thank you. Joe Macaron is a geopolitical analyst who focuses on the Middle East and on U.S. foreign policy. He says that Israel may now try to use its military advances to push for new security arrangements in Lebanon.
2: They would say to the Lebanese government now in the negotiation, if you want us to withdraw, let's do a plan where we can work together, where you can disarm. And then the question now, will Hezbollah accept, will Iran accept, or they will try to do some more military operation, and then Israeli will also increase pressure. So all sides now are in a very difficult situation now. If the impression from the Israeli Hezbollah is losing and the perception is this, it's going to be difficult. They're going to resist any attempt to compromise. We wasted the 1 year and a half of mechanism meetings through UNIFIL that didn't lead to anything. And then when the war started, when Hezbollah launched the rockets in support of Iran, the Lebanese army immediately withdrew. So we have to understand first, this is a Lebanese military that's overly stretched for internal and border function. They have barely salaries, basically, to manage. And they are requested to do big deployment, big decision. And not only this, we don't have consensus in the political class. So they tell them, just go for a mission, but we as politicians, we don't agree fully on this. Yes, theoretically, they should be on the border. They should be a buffer zone between Israel and Hezbollah. But this should require international understanding, regional understanding, and some minimal consensus. And so far, neither of these layers are existent.
1: There is plenty more ahead on this news hour, including...
3: The demonstrators are saying it's a warning to undocumented foreigners that if you don't have the correct paperwork, there's going to be trouble.
1: Protests in South Africa turn violent, with locals calling for foreigners to leave the country. We report from KwaZulu-Natal. Plus,
4: More and more Philippine bananas were being exported to the Middle East in recent years, but the Iran war has halted most of those shipments. I'm Barn Below, and coming up, we'll be reporting from the banana-producing region of Davao.
1: After nearly 2 hours of high-level talks, there is still no decision from Donald Trump on a deal with Iran. The U.S. president left the Situation Room on Friday night without delivering the final determination he had promised. His Secretary of Defense, Pete Hegseth, is warning that Washington is ready to resume strikes against Tehran if negotiations collapse.
5: They can either do this now through a deal, and we think we're in a good place to make that deal, or they can deal with the War Department. And we are prepared. We're postured even stronger today than we were on day one to address it that way if we have to, but he'd prefer not to. So Iran knows very, very clearly what our expectations are, and that's on the negotiating team to deliver. They're coming in our direction. The talks have been productive. I think they know where it needs to go. And I'm quite confident with this, with our president, who makes nothing but great deals.
1: Meanwhile, Iran has also said it is ready to return to war if necessary. The foreign ministry says that no agreement has been finalized with the U.S.
6: As I speak to you now, the exchange of messages is continuing, but an understanding has not been finalized. Regarding other points that have been mentioned, including the nuclear issue, I stress again that at this stage we are focused on ending the war. Therefore, we have nothing to say about the details of the nuclear issue at this stage.
1: Rasul Sardar has more details from Tehran.
7: The Iranians, for now, despite the statements coming from President Trump, they're saying that, well, the agreement is not finalized and they're still working on it. So the diplomacy is ongoing. The messages, the proposals are still being exchanged through the Pakistani mediators and some other regional actors. However, still there are sticking points, according to the Iranian officials. So the first one is Iranian frozen assets. So Iranians are saying once the deal is announced, its frozen assets must immediately be returned to Iran, while Americans are saying that the return of the frozen assets must be on performance base and gradual. So this is one of the sticking points. And the second sticking point is the reconstruction funds. So Iranians, once they started the negotiations, they were asking for a compensation. However, then they changed the terminology, and now they're calling it a reconstruction fund, and it's about $300 billion. So far, Americans have not shown any commitment to this. This is another point of this agreement. And then it is Iranians are saying that while we are negotiating, there must be a lifting of the sanctions, at least on Iran's oil and petrochemical sectors, and Iran must be able to sell its oil and petrochemicals. But so far, Americans have not been keen to show any commitment to that as well. So these are the main sticking points now, and Iranians are saying that once these are finalized and there is a consensus on that, so there will be an announcement of an agreement simultaneously by both sides.
1: And we have two experts to discuss the state of limbo in efforts to end the Iran conflict. Here on set with me is Mohammed Al-Masri. He's a professor of media studies at the Doha Institute for Graduate Studies. And joining us from Tehran is Ali Akbar Zarini, a researcher at the Center for Strategic Studies. Our thanks to both of you. Mohammed, I will start with you. The deal is not finalized, so it's not a done deal, but it's not a dead deal either at this point, as far as we know. So what happens now to get this over the line?
8: Well, I think it was interesting yesterday. Professor Stephen Walt of Harvard University said that President Trump's best option is to basically admit and accept defeat, that this war hasn't gone according to plan, and to kind of just cut his losses. So that would suggest, now I don't know if Donald Trump is inclined to accept that advice from Professor Walt, but that would suggest that Trump should just sort of accept the deal that's on the table, so that we can get to a nuclear negotiation. The reality is that, you know, the war hasn't gone well for the United States, for the Americans, for President Trump. It has been a defeat so far, and I think what President Trump is doing is he's trying to find a way to save face and to go back to

0: the American people with a credible claim for victory. I think that's where that command 3 or 4 days ago came from, when he commanded Gulf countries to join the Abraham Accords. Mm-hmm. That would be something that he could go back to the American people with and say, there's a tangible result. And then yesterday, he's talking about unearthing the uranium, the highly enriched uranium. That would be a great photo op for President Trump. Mm-hmm. He could say, we got the uranium, you know, we got it back to the United States, and we, you know, we destroyed it, or we did whatever we did with it. Mm-hmm. So I think he's searching right now, right. But he's not finding that answer at this point.
1: But surely none of those things happen even without this first memorandum of understanding coming to fruition. Ali Akbardrini, I want to ask you, in Tehran, Iran says it's prepared for a return to war. We've obviously heard that same rhetoric from the U.S. Defense Secretary as recently as today. But surely it doesn't want to return to war. And if that is the case, what is the other option here? Keep waiting things out? Keep changing the language? How does incremental steps forward continue to get taken?
2: Iran has made it very clear that the Americans need to accept the draft memorandum of understanding. They have walked back from the proposed deal. They are increasing their violations of the ceasefire. There is no active or major war, but the ceasefire is near collapse. So the calculation in Tehran is that the United States is buying time to prepare to restart the war. So Iranians are making preparations for the moment. There is no deal, and the war has restarted. That's the major calculation. Why? Because the Americans keep changing their position. For any negotiations to start, Iran has demanded confidence-building measures. That's the format of the exchange of messages between Iran and the United States. The Americans want the whole issue, all issues be discussed at once and in one package. Iran wants discussions in at least two or three phases.
1: Right.
2: First, confidence-building measures. Release the Iranian assets frozen. Ending the war on all fronts. Israel doesn't want to be bound by any ceasefire. It wants freedom of action to bomb and attack Lebanon and elsewhere anytime it wants. Iran wants to put an end to this. The Americans had agreed to that, but they have walked back from this deal. So despite Trump's social truth messages, the Americans are walking back from the deal, and they are escalating tensions. Look at what has happened in the past 2-3 days. They are increasing the level of violations, and Iran is retaliating and responding to those violations disproportionately.
1: So we're still staring at each other across this chasm of trust, is what it sounds like still. But Mohammed, I want to ask you on a point that Ali was making there about the need for sanctions relief, or the request for sanctions relief. One of the things that Donald Trump has been saying is that the JCPOA was a bad deal because it gave Iran too much money. He says that, you know, he says there were bags of cash given to Tehran as part of the JCPOA. And so if Tehran says that the release of their frozen assets is a sticking point for them in order to build this trust, what could the U.S. consider doing to sort of help the situation move along?
0: Yeah, well, you're getting at, I think, the core of the problem,
1: right,
0: here.
1: Is who blinks, not blinks first, rather, but who's willing to make a concession to prove that they're in this to make a deal?
0: Right, and it's not easy, because as soon as Donald Trump, to your point, as soon as he agrees to unfreeze assets or some sort of sanctions relief, then he's going down the track of the JCPOA. The deal, let's not forget, and this is important, that is the deal that Donald Trump called the worst deal in the history of the United States. And this is the guy who has promoted himself, long before he became a politician, who has promoted himself as the deal maker. He wrote the book on making deals, quite literally, right? So for him to accept a deal that is worse than

0: than the JCPOA, or even on par with the JCPOA, would be a huge defeat. But as I said, and as many people have said, including Professor Stephen Walt, who I just referenced a moment ago, the best thing for Donald Trump to do is to cut his losses at this point and try to move forward with his political agenda, preparing for the midterm elections the best he can. His options are bad options and worse options. I think the sooner he recognizes that, the better it will be for the United States.
1: Ali, is there a third option here for Iran? Is there any chance of Iran being satisfied with the status quo that we have now, a never-ending ceasefire?
2: No. The no peace, no war situation is detrimental to Iran. Iran wants a permanent end to the war on all fronts, including Lebanon. To clarify the whole conflict to our viewers, let me summarize it. Trump keeps saying that Iran cannot have a nuclear weapon. Everybody knows that this is a lie. Even American intelligence agencies tell you that Iran is not close or there is no evidence that Iran is developing a nuclear weapon. That's a lie. So what is the real issue? The real issue is that the Americans are looking for an American-designed, Israeli-led regional security order. That means no state in the Middle East should be powerful enough to stand up to the U.S. and Israeli war machine. No state in the Middle East should be more powerful than Israel. That's the regional order they're looking for. And the war of aggression against Iran is part and parcel of that. The Abraham Accords is also part of that. This is a sacred name to impose the new regional security order. Iran and its allies in the axis of resistance are opposed to that. Iran is pushing for an Iranian-led security order, and its control of the Strait of Hormuz is part and parcel of this new regional order that Iran is supporting. That's the whole conflict about. The Americans started the war against Iran under the calculation that they will be able to finish off Iran in 2 or 3 days, and they will be the Americans and the Israelis will be able to control Iran. That didn't work. It was a big miscalculation. The way forward for Trump, a face-saving solution for Trump, is to accept that Iranians are not going to capitulate, and restarting the war against Iran will get Trump into a bigger trouble with massive political and economic consequences.
1: Ali Akbar Darini, thank you for joining us from Tehran. Mohammed El-Masri here in studio with us. We appreciate it. Thank you. The head of the World Health Organization has arrived at the epicenter of the Ebola outbreak in the Democratic Republic of Congo. Tedros Ghebreyesus is visiting Bunia, where authorities are struggling to contain the spread of the virus. The number of people who have contracted Ebola in the DRC has almost doubled in 2 days. The WHO chief says his trip is to show the community that they're not alone, stressing that the virus can be stopped.
3: Listen to the communities. 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So I came here to show support, to listen to the communities and help based on what the communities think we should help with.
1: For more on this, we're joined by Ellen Waikani, who joins us live from Goma. Ellen, this idea of showing solidarity, how is it being received there, and what comes of this visit practically for health workers who are trying to get a hold on this virus?
4: It's a very big and very important relief for medical workers on the ground to see the director of WHO coming, because they have seen already in the past 2 weeks how they have been deploying a massive logistic capacity on the ground, also doctors coming from the region, and more equipment, because this Ebola image, by the time that medical officials around in the local level, they were not prepared. This is why, for example, majority of health workers are also right now under the treatment. Almost 16 of them, they get infected. And

0: This may even complicate the situation more for people that has already been affected with years of conflict. Is really supportive to the people, and to see him on the ground, it's a big relief for this local administration, mainly in the medical level, and also to show the solidarity with the doctors, those who have lost their relatives, their colleagues on the ground. Mm-hmm. But mainly, it's showing also how logistically they are now more organized. As the Minister of Health himself said yesterday, that now they're okay, they can trust, they can treat right now, and it's really a very big sign and very support for people on the ground. Mm.
1: Now, Alain, you were mentioning there, and we've been reporting, that the number of confirmed cases has doubled in the last couple of days. It sounds like a really significant jump. Are authorities there concerned about that number? And what does that number say about where this outbreak is at?
0: They are very concerned due to the context of the situation in Ituri. This is not a normal area where the outbreak has emerged. This is a conflict zone, an area deeply affected by the logistic capacity due to the years of the conflict. We have been reporting this, as you say, the governor of this area is a military, because the area is under the military administration for almost 5 years. They were battling already against hundreds of armed groups in the area. And then outbreak coming from the mining zone, also under the control of the armed group. So in the beginning, and also during the last 10 days, authorities have been also launching different calls to everyone across the world, not only to support logistically, and because also the medical capacity is very down in the area, in the remote area where cases were emerging. And again, there were some of the radical members within the community. So yes, it is very complicated situation, but at the same time right now, authorities seems to have more controls, and the presence of these WHO members and also partners is now almost like a sense of relief, while they are trying now to control and to maintain the situation. More capacity of testing is on the ground, and also more facilities has been built. They are putting more facilities on the ground in order now to control the situation and trying to contain, because the main objective remain to control, to maintain outbreak within a very well-known area, which is neighboring North Kivu.
1: All right, Alain Waikani, live for us in Goma in eastern DRC. Alain, thank you. The Democratic Republic of Congo has recorded the most Ebola outbreaks since the deadly virus was discovered in the 1970s. The UN says women are the most affected every time. There is no vaccine for the strain that is responsible for the current outbreak. And with hospitals short of protective gear, there are fears that women will once again suffer the most. Imogen Kimber has more.
2: On the front lines of the Ebola outbreak in the Eastern Democratic Republic of Congo are women.
3: When someone is sick, it's the woman who helps them. It's the woman who gives them a bath, the woman who feeds them, and it's the woman who's there to wash the dirty clothes.
2: Traditionally, here, women prepare bodies for burial, and Ebola patients remain highly infectious, even after death. Dr. Elizabeth Faraha is the director of a specialized medical facility in the town of Bunia. She says most nurses in hospitals and clinics are women, which means not only are women more likely to contract the disease, they're also more likely to spread it.
3: The first people to be infected will be her children, the child she is breastfeeding, the children she cares for.
2: Pregnant women are particularly vulnerable. If a mother-to-be contracts the virus, doctors say there's a near 100% rate of complications. UN data shows that during the 2018 to 2019 outbreak in the DRC, women and girls accounted for two-thirds of documented cases. Dr. Elizabeth says her clinic has not received protective gear, despite appeals to health authorities. With international funding cuts impacting the Ebola response, there are fears of a disproportionately high mortality rate among women yet again. Imogen Kimber, Al Jazeera.
1: An executive order signed by Donald Trump on Friday is set to cut the number of recommended childhood vaccines by almost half. The instruction would remove hepatitis A and B, meningitis, rotavirus, influenza, and COVID-19 vaccines from the list. Critics say there's little scientific basis for altering the recommendations. It comes amid growing

0: Vaccine skepticism in the United States following the COVID-19 pandemic. A month-long standoff between Bolivian authorities and anti-government protesters has paralyzed the country. With highways blocked, many cities are reporting severe shortages of food and fuel. Critics blame the president's policies for the deepening economic crisis, but neither side appears prepared to make any concessions. Monica Yanakiev reports from La Paz.
1: A pause for lunch beneath the snow-capped mountains overlooking La Paz. Members of this Aymara indigenous community have been here since dawn, guarding roadblocks they've maintained for 4 weeks. The nationwide protests erupted a month ago, with former supporters accusing President Rodrigo Paz, who took office just 6 months ago, of abandoning promises to govern for rich and poor alike. Max Seronchoque leads the nearby Alto Miyuni community, which survives on mountain tourism. He had planned to take us there, but the blockade stopped us.
2: We were trying to reach those mountains behind me, but this was as far as we were allowed to go. These roadblocks have been here since the beginning of the crisis, and people here are telling us that they will remain until President Rodrigo Paz resigns.
1: Back in the city, Seronchoque says nobody is escaping the damage. The blockades have triggered shortages of food and fuel, devastating businesses and cutting tourism income in indigenous communities like his. But after weeks of confrontation, distrust now runs deep.
3: Many factors that led to this crisis, the preference President Paz showed for businessmen by lowering their taxes and making it easier for them to sell off our wealth, while ignoring the indigenous people who voted for him.
1: The president has called for dialogue, while also warning security forces could intervene if the crisis deepens further. But ordinary Bolivians are paying the price. In La Paz, Ilara Marasa has spent hours waiting to buy a single chicken. Unable to read or write, she shows us the number marked on her arm, proof she's 59th in line.
4: We're praying every day for the roadblocks to end. We cannot continue like this with food rationing. It's painful.
1: Across the city, shops have introduced wartime-style rationing systems, stamping and numbering customers to stop people from cutting the line. And as shortages worsen, anger is growing on all sides. For now, Bolivia remains locked in a political standoff, with neither the protesters nor the government willing to back down first. Monica Yanakiev, Al Jazeera, La Paz, Bolivia.
0: Still ahead here on Al Jazeera.
5: America is a Pacific nation, and we insist that China respect our long-standing position in the region.
0: The U.S. Secretary of Defense raises an alarm over what he calls China's growing military ambitions in the Asia-Pacific region. And a senior U.S. general holds a rare meeting with Cuban military officials as Washington ramps up diplomatic pressure on the island nation.
6: The latest news.
7: No individual has claimed responsibility for this attack so far, but the security situation in Syria does remain complex.
6: With detailed coverage.
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9: And hosting Trump 1 week and Putin the next, Xi Jinping wants to show the world that China can speak to all sides.
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16: Most of the people here have walked for more than a week to get here. More than 1,000 people living in this settlement, and all of these shelters have sprung up within the last 4 weeks. These are the seedlings that grow on the trees. For them to become fully mature like these, it takes about 10 years. Heavy rains can cause floods that put communities underwater. Drought

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0: Hello again, you're watching Al Jazeera. Here's a reminder of our top stories this hour. Israeli troops are expanding their invasion of southern Lebanon with more forced evacuation orders and airstrikes, despite the U.S. brokered ceasefire. At least three people have been killed and 11 wounded on Saturday. Donald Trump has yet to deliver the final determination on a deal with Iran he promised on Friday. After nearly 2 hours of talks, the U.S. president left the Situation Room without making an announcement. Iran says no agreement has been finalized. The World Health Organization chief has arrived at the epicenter of the Ebola outbreak in the DRC. Tedros Ghebreyesus is visiting Bunia. The number of people who have contracted Ebola in the DRC has almost doubled in 2 days. The U.S. Defense Secretary says there's what he calls rightful alarm about the Chinese military buildup in the Asia-Pacific. Pete Hegseth made the comments during the annual Shangri-La dialogue in Singapore.
1: When we look across the region today, there is rightful alarm regarding China's historic military buildup and the expansion of its military activities in the region and beyond. We share a clear-eyed assessment of that security environment, and a mutual understanding that a Pacific dominated by any hegemon would unravel the regional balance of power and undermine the equilibrium we all seek to preserve.
0: Michael Shoebridge is the director of Strategic Analysis Australia, a defense and security think tank. He says U.S. messaging about Taiwan is raising concerns at the gathering.
2: There are certainly some disturbing signs that there is a change in American policy. So Donald Trump, on the flight back from Beijing, said things like Taiwan's thousands of miles away from America and them pushing for independence is a big part of the problem. Taiwan isn't pushing for independence. And Trump also said he was considering $14 billion of arms sales to Taiwan that America has pressed Taiwan to make as great leverage in his negotiation with Beijing. Then Pete Hegseth didn't actually mention Taiwan in his speech, which is a gap. The closest he got was talking about the balance of power and the status quo in the region. We saw the same message out of America. You know, America first in a power-based world. Values and democracy are nowhere to be seen. And burden sharing means US allies and partners having to spend a whole lot more. 3.5% of GDP is a simple, clear expectation. So the signal to Japan was there's encouraging signs, but you're not moving fast enough. The only ally America seems happy with in Asia is South Korea. The rest, like Australia, Philippines, Japan, apparently we're still free riding.
0: The senior general overseeing U.S. forces in Latin America has met senior Cuban military officials near the U.S. naval base at Guantanamo Bay. Washington says discussions focused on operational security. Cuba's Revolutionary Armed Forces Ministry called the meeting positive. It comes as the U.S. continues to put economic and diplomatic pressure on Cuba, primarily through an oil embargo that has caused shortages and power cuts. The meeting comes just after Cuba held both military and civilian drills across the island. Officials say they were aimed at strengthening defensive capabilities. The foreign minister has warned of a growing risk of U.S. military aggression. Ernesto Castaneda is the director of the Center for Latin American and Latino Studies at American University. He believes the meeting was intended to increase pressure on Havana.
3: Probably they were trying to negotiate, to talk about possible threats from the U.S. Southern Command as an invasion to Cuba, and try to communicate the message to the Cuban army that they wouldn't be able to defend themselves. Now, probably the Cubans didn't agree, or that wouldn't be enough of an argument. Also, the U.S. has lately claimed, probably falsely, that the Cubans are trying to take back Guantanamo, which is in Cuba, is the territory they have claimed it, but it's unlikely that they could do so militarily. So probably what happened here, Scott, is that there were offers from the U.S. General to the Cuban military to, in the event of U.S. intervention, that they wouldn't intervene to try to defend the government, that they will stay put in exchange for maybe they keeping their positions and big influence on Cuban economy and political system. It wasn't a secret meeting. It was in person, so they could talk without anybody listening. I think that has two possible readings. One is that the meeting itself is another type of threat to President Díaz-Canel of Cuba, to Raúl Castro, that they're keeping putting the pressure so that they give up, so they resign and they accept defeat before anything happens. So that's one role. And the other one is to try to emulate what happened in Venezuela and try to have a self coup when there's no a lot of violence and they allowed for destruction of Díaz-Canel or Castro by U.S. forces. And while a new puppet regime is installed by Washington, I think that's what Trump would wish.
0: The ousted leader of Turkey's main opposition party, Özgür Özel, is holding a rally in the capital, Ankara. It comes a week after a court removed him from his post over bribery accusations. Thousands have gathered to show support for Özel. That's despite his predecessor, Kemal Kılıçdaroğlu, being reinstated as chairman of the CHP. Since 2024, Turkish authorities have detained dozens of CHP officials, including the mayor of Istanbul. The opposition calls it a widespread crackdown targeting opponents of President Recep Tayyip Erdogan. As tensions over unemployment and crime continue to fuel anti-foreigner sentiment in South Africa, migrant business owners say they're paying a heavy price. In the aftermath of recent violence and looting, one Pakistani shop owner describes losing his livelihood overnight, and he fears for both the future of his family and for his employees. Haru Mutasa has more from the South African town of Escort.
4: I am in Escort, and this is a shopping mall. Looks like any other shopping mall in the country, but this is what happened here a few days ago. Some politicians and some locals said to foreign-owned businesses, you need to close down and we must check your paperwork to make sure you can legally operate in this country. Those business owners then went to court. The court said, you know what, you can open your business and resume. That angered some South Africans, and then this is what happened. They came to this mall, they started ransacking the place, targeting foreign-owned businesses. This one belongs to a Kenyan, this one belongs to a Somali. They broke the window, they managed to get inside, and this store, you can tell it sold clothes and maybe a few other things. The protesters say they are telling foreigners in the country who are undocumented that you have until June 30 to leave the country or else there will be trouble. Another store, this one belonged to a Pakistani or belongs to a Pakistani. It is mainly a telecoms place. They sold cell phones and repaired cell phones and sold other telecom stuff. But you see the damage. Of course, people are aware that when these protests happen, there are criminal elements who take advantage.
5: I feel very, very, very bad. So I can't do nothing because already done, looted, done. So we are scared to come to see shop. So we went police station, we come with the police and so we can't do nothing.
4: What is your status here? Are you legal?
5: I'm illegal in the country.
4: In what sense? Explain to us. How are you?
5: We have a business permit here.
4: Okay. Why did you come to South Africa and how do you feel now?
5: We came for business here. I came 2010. But from yesterday, I'm feeling very bad. I'm not feeling well because you can see what's going on and what happened yesterday. So heart was crying. Our all investment is here. We brought money from Pakistan to invest here. So we are zero right now. And we don't know how we stand up again.
4: It is a problem in the sense that there are genuine concerns from frustrated locals who say and feel that they feel that their government isn't doing enough about employment, crime, and corruption, and they want their politicians to deal with that.
0: The cost of the Iran war to Asian economies is mounting fast. The Philippines is among the hardest-hit nations, and it was the first country in the world to declare a state of emergency. Now its banana industry, a crucial foreign currency earner, is under threat. Barnaby Lowe reports from the banana-producing region of Davao del Norte.
6: Dindon Amor has been a banana farmer for nearly 30 years. Where he grew up, in the Philippines' Davao region, banana plantations dominate the landscape, and they've been a stable source of employment. But he's lost his job a few times when diseases ravaged the crops. Now he's concerned a conflict thousands of kilometers away may do the same.
7: I hope the conflict in the Middle East doesn't get worse, or better yet, I hope it ends already. Because if my boss's business gets affected, my family won't have money for our daily needs.
6: But his employer, Joe Cassetta, says it's already having an impact. The Iran war has limited fertilizer shipments and pushed prices up. All while a flood of bananas going to China, his company's main export destination, is forcing him to sell low.
8: Bananas rot quickly, so those that can't reach the Middle East have to be diverted right away and sold at lower prices. And when traders sell low, banana growers like us suffer the most.
6: Industry leaders say the Philippines has lost nearly $150 million in revenue since the United States and Israel attacked Iran in late February. Banana shipments heading for the region have had to turn back and divert exports to an already saturated East Asian market.
9: The Philippines is one of the world's largest banana exporters, and the Middle East has been a growing market in recent years. Iran, in particular, became the country's fourth largest buyer last year, with orders worth nearly $100 million.
6: Expanding markets helped farms which had been struggling with pests and diseases for years survive. Now, the Iran war is threatening to erase those gains. But banana producers here say failing is not an option.
10: We cannot just throw in the towel, as they say. This is one industry worth saving, simply because millions of people are dependent on this industry to survive.
6: Like Lyndon, who's helping raise his grandchildren. And Joe, who says he invested his life savings on this banana plantation. Barn below Al Jazeera, Santo Tomas, Davao del Norte, the Philippines.
0: Still to come here on Al Jazeera, Colombia prepares for a presidential election. We'll explain why the political right is fracturing.
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0: in of Gaza. On Thursday, Benjamin Netanyahu said that troops would take control of 70% of the strip. Hamas says that that constitutes a blatant violation of the ceasefire framework and the declared understanding concerning Gaza. The group says the failure by the U.S.-run Board of Peace to condemn the announcement raises serious questions about the commitment of the guarantor states to compel the occupation to abide by its obligations. Palestinians in Gaza are asking why they're being forced out of their homes during a so-called ceasefire.
1: What is left in Gaza for him to take? 70% of it? What happened is enough. What is left for Netanyahu? Enough. He should leave us alone. It's enough.
2: When he occupies 70%, where do we go? When we were displaced to the sea, he almost took all of the Gaza Strip. Does this mean he's going to take it again? Where do we go? To the water? To the sea? There is no space. Where do we flee to? This is an unjust decision by the Israeli Prime Minister.
0: The United Nations has condemned Netanyahu's order to expand Israel's occupation.
3: 100% of Gaza should be for the Palestinian people, right? That's what we want to see. And we've been calling on Israel to pull back from its occupation, from the so-called yellow line, and that will continue to be our position.
0: Colombia is set to elect a new president and vice president in a vote on Sunday. Leftist candidate Ivan Cepeda is leading the race, but polls show no clear winner. The country's right wing is divided, with each candidate trying to capitalize on growing concerns over violence. Teresa Bo reports from the capital, Bogota.
4: Truck drivers gather in Bogota to show support for far-right candidate Abelardo de la Espriella, who has vowed to arm civilians as part of the fight against insecurity.
5: We believe this man is going to give us security, bring foreign investment, and help us move forward.
4: De la Espriella is a high-profile lawyer whose political momentum has grown in recent weeks, reflecting growing frustration among Colombians with traditional political parties and rising violence across the country.
6: I will hunt them down in every hideout. They will pay dearly. Either they submit themselves to the law or I will take them down with the weapons and laws of the Republic.
7: Abelardo de la Espriella's platform is built on state force, armed citizens, and a total rejection of President Gustavo Petro's total peace approach. But the path to victory on a first round is complicated because the right is divided between two conservative candidates.
4: Paloma Valencia is the other leading right-wing contender. She belongs to the Democratic Center, the party of former President Álvaro Uribe, and has also hardened her rhetoric in recent months in an effort to attract more voters focused on security.
8: To the ELN and the Gulf Clan, I say this. I will hunt you down like rats. You will feel the iron fist of a Colombian woman.
4: Her supporters say it's time for a woman to lead Colombia.
9: She's a woman that knows this country from left to right. She knows about health education. We deserve a woman as president.
4: But some Colombians remain skeptical about the idea of a female president.
10: How should I say it? And it's not to discriminate, but Paloma as a woman can be weaker. Abelardo has the strength.
4: For now, polls suggest leftist candidate Ivan Cepeda is leading the race. With no candidate expected to win outright, Colombia appears headed towards a runoff, where voters will decide which vision for the country's future will prevail. Teresa Bo, Al Jazeera, Bogota.
0: France's tow truck drivers are calling on the government to provide greater financial support, saying rising costs are cutting into their earnings, while state-regulated towing fees have remained largely unchanged for decades. Natasha Butler reports from the Paris suburbs.
11: Well, when motorists break down, they usually call a tow truck. But here in France, the industry's drivers say that they are now also in need of a bit of assistance. Rising fuel prices mean that they can barely cover their costs. And also, the tariffs for a call-out, well, those have barely been increased for nearly 20 years. Well, Luc Le Baron runs a tow truck company in the Paris suburbs.
12: I calculated that in March and April alone, I spent about $2,500 more on fuel than usual, without getting any extra call-outs.
11: Luc took part in a protest of tow truck drivers in front of the French finance ministry last week. There are about 200 vehicles.
12: We're asking for support with fuel costs because fuel is essential to our work. Some tow trucks use up to 30 litres per 100 kilometres. We want the same financial assistance already given to farmers and the transport and fishing sectors. We provide emergency services and need support to keep operating.
11: Well, France is already struggling with debt, but the French government has announced a package of financial aid for industries that rely on fuel. But for the time being, tow truck drivers have not been included. And for those like Luke, they say that unless something is done urgently, they just won't get the financial lift that they so desperately need. Natasha Butler, Al Jazeera, Paris Region.
0: In Libya, children with disabilities are often left behind because of a lack of resources in the education system. But one small center is working to give them new opportunities. Malik Traina reports from Sabratha.
13: About 80 kilometers from Tripoli, in the city of Sabratha, a family-run center is changing lives. It specializes in education for children with special needs, helping young people with speech impediments and learning disabilities. Rehab Abdul Sayed opened Al Qalam Al Hur, which translates loosely as freedom of expression, in 2020 with her mother. She says the biggest issue is awareness.
14: Many parents underestimate the support their children need and hope they will cope in public schools. But most schools lack the trained staff and resources to support children with special needs.
13: While there are other private centers in Tripoli, they are too expensive for most families. This one focuses on low-income families and charges a small token fee. People from all over Western Libya bring their children here. More than 40 youngsters attend individual sessions here every day. Some are teenagers. After years of failed classes in public schools, Mohammed and Ahmed are finally learning to read and write.
15: In Libya, children with special needs are often overlooked. Public schools lack the resources and training to support them. And as a result, many suffer from depression and social anxiety. While this is a small center, parents here say it's making a huge difference in their children's lives.
13: Lubna Arabi is 6 years old and has Down syndrome, a genetic condition that leads to intellectual disability and developmental delays. Her father says before she started attending sessions, she couldn't speak and was often frustrated because she couldn't express herself.
16: She used to cry, scream, and point because she couldn't tell us what was wrong, even when she was in pain. Today, the change is remarkable. She can express her feelings and communicate clearly.
13: For Lubna and her family, this center has had a significant impact. The little girl has found her voice. She's confident and much happier. But she's one of a lucky few special needs children. Many don't get the support they need, something Al Qalam Al Hur is trying to change. Malik Traina, Al Jazeera, Sabratha, Libya.
0: And just a year after winning the English Premier League title, Arne Slot has been fired as Liverpool manager. It ends a two-year spell at the club for the Dutch coach. Despite spending around $500 million on new players, the team finished this season down in fifth place in the league. Rashad Salamat will be here with more of the day's news in just a few minutes. I'm Riley Carlson. Stay with us here on Al Jazeera.
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18: 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They're saying that it is open to everyone, but close to Iran's adversaries.
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19: 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Towns and villages across southern Lebanon are constantly under Israeli attack.
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21: Japan has the highest proportion of elderly people in the world. By 2050, they will make up 40% of the population. As the nation ages, can the economy survive? Who will support the elderly? And what does this mean for the future of Japan and the world?
22: I think we're at a very interesting and strange turning point in world history.
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23: Behind the armored vehicles and rubber-tipped bullets lies the booming trade between weapons companies and domestic law enforcement.
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0: Hello, everybody. I'm Richard Salamat. This is the News Hour live from Doha, coming up in the next 60 minutes. Israel expands its offensive in southern Lebanon. Civilians are fleeing the city of Nabatieh as the bombing ramps up, many with nowhere to go. Donald Trump makes no announcement after a high-level meeting on Iran. That's left a peace deal stuck in limbo and the Strait of Hormuz still heavily restricted. The head of the World Health Organization arrives at the epicenter of Ebola in DRC just after the number of confirmed cases doubled.
1: The demonstrators are saying it's a warning to undocumented foreigners that if you don't have the correct paperwork, there's going to be trouble.
0: Protests in South Africa turned violent with locals calling for foreigners to leave the country. We'll report from KwaZulu-Natal. And the biggest title in European club football is up for grabs. We're live in Budapest as PSG and Arsenal fans prepare for the Champions League final. Israel is broadening its invasion of southern Lebanon. Attacks have continued in spite of the meeting between Israeli and Lebanese military officials in Washington as part of peace negotiations on Friday. The military has issued new evacuation orders, and despite the US brokered ceasefire, more airstrikes have been carried out. Large parts of residential areas are in ruins, with more than a million people displaced.
2: We are in these valleys over there, sitting in an orchard. You never know how the drones might carry out some airstrikes on us. They're not sparing anyone.
0: A significant number of Israeli troops have crossed the Litani River in Lebanon for the first time since the 2006 war with Hezbollah. Israel has also declared areas south of the Zahrani River an active combat zone, ordering people to leave. The Israeli occupation now covers nearly a fifth of the country. At the same time, Hezbollah is firing back. Israeli media say more than 10 rockets were launched overnight from Lebanon toward Kiryat Shemona in northern Israel. Most were intercepted, but one rocket hit the city, damaging buildings. Obeida Hitto is live for his entire in southern Lebanon. Obeida, now we know that I think it's something like 1.2 million people have already been displaced there in Lebanon. Many people in the south have already moved at least once. Now, what are the options left to these poor people?
3: The reality is they don't have a lot of options. These blanket evacuation orders that were issued for both the city of Tyre and the city of Nabatieh earlier this week were described as a collective punishment by the Prime Minister Nawaf Salam, affecting tens of thousands of people here in the south. That was followed by an announcement by the Israelis that everything south of the Zahrani River was now a conflict zone, a direct threat to anybody that was staying south of the Zahrani River. The message from the Israelis described the situation as an ongoing battle against Hezbollah. But what we're seeing is more and more attacks that are affecting civilians, residential buildings, people traveling in their vehicles with their families. There was a Syrian family that's actually living in Lebanon as refugees that was killed in Adloun, north of the city of Tyre. There's also been more strikes on moving vehicles on the Nabatieh Highway. So for the people that are affected by these forced evacuation orders, they don't really have anywhere to go. And even while they're trying to get to safety, they're still in a lot of danger. The Lebanese government has over 600 shelters opened up in schools and other government buildings, but they're overflowing. Already 130,000 people living in those shelters. So for everybody else, they have to find alternatives like parks, public spaces, the people that you were listening to before coming to me, living in orchards out in the open, thinking that Israel won't be targeting them. But unfortunately, that's not the case.
0: Obeida, what are you learning about what's happening in Nabatieh? Israeli forces have really been pushing on that town. Where are they now? What more can you tell us?
3: Yeah, the Israeli troops have crossed over the Litani River and are pushing north towards the city of Nabatea through Meifedun. They've reached the outskirts of a town called Shukin, which was issued a forced evacuation order today. They're also trying to push up the ridge. This is a 900-meter-high gorge that looks over the Merjayun district. It is a very strategic, tactical position. It has the upper ground, the high ground in these areas from Deir Mimas all the way north. And then even further east, they're trying to push towards the town of Dibin and Blat, which are very close to the Litani River, but not on the northern side. So if the Israeli troops are successful in crossing Blat and then over into the other side of the Litani River, they'll have come close to encircling Nabatea entirely, securing the roads that connect the western Biqa Valley, the areas north of that, to the south of the country, essentially cutting off the country and splitting it into three parts: Mount Lebanon, and then the Biqa, and then the southern parts of Lebanon, which is going to make it extremely difficult for Hezbollah to continue carrying out cross-border attacks and targeting Israeli troops that are inside Lebanon, and as well as cutting off Hezbollah's supply lines that have been helping it continue push back Israeli troops. But over the last 48 hours, we've seen this significant expansion, and this is something that's developing. There are other places where Israeli troops are also trying to push forward, for example, near Ghanduria, but we're still waiting on confirmation about how exactly that advance is going.
0: Obeida, thank you so much. Obeida Hitter, live for us there in Tyre in southern Lebanon. Now, Joe Macaron is a geopolitical analyst who focuses on the Middle East and U.S. foreign policy. He says Israel may now try to use its military advances to push for new security arrangements in Lebanon.
4: They would say to the Lebanese government now in the negotiation, if you want us to withdraw, let's do a plan where we can work together, where you can disarm. And then the question now, will Hezbollah accept, will Iran accept, or they will try to do some more military operation, and then Israeli will also increase pressure. So all sides now are in a very difficult situation now. If the impression from the Israeli Hezbollah is losing and the perception is this, it's going to be difficult. They're going to resist any attempt to compromise. We wasted the 1 year and a half of mechanism meetings for UNIFIL that didn't lead to anything. And then when the war started, when Hezbollah launched the rockets in support of Iran, the Lebanese army immediately withdrew. So we have to understand first, this is a Lebanese military that's overly stretched for internal and border function. They have barely salaries basically to manage. And they are requested to do big deployment, big decision. And not only this, we don't have consensus in the political class. So they tell them just go for a mission, but we as politicians, we don't agree fully on this. Yes, theoretically, they should be on the border. There should be a buffer zone between Israel and Hezbollah. But this should require international understanding, regional understanding, and some minimal consensus. And so far, neither of these layers are existent.
0: A Palestinian doctor has been killed by an Israeli airstrike in central Gaza. Doctors across the Strip have been mourning his loss. Jamal Abu Aoun was the head of anesthesia at Yafa Hospital. He was killed in an attack on Deir al-Bala on Saturday. Two others were injured in that strike. More than 900 Palestinians have been killed in Israeli attacks since a ceasefire came into effect in October. Now, after nearly 2 hours of high-level talks, there's still no decision from Donald Trump on a deal with Iran. The U.S. president left the Situation Room on Friday night without delivering the final determination that he had promised. His Secretary of Defense, Pete Hegseth, is warning that Washington is ready to resume strikes against Tehran if negotiations collapse.
5: They can either do this now through a deal, and we think we're in a good place to make that deal, or they can deal with the War Department. And we are prepared. We're postured even stronger today than we were on day one to address it that way if we have to, but he'd prefer not to. So Iran knows very, very clearly what our expectations are, and that's on the negotiating team to deliver. They're coming in our direction. The talks have been productive. I think they know where it needs to go. And I'm quite confident with this with our president, who makes nothing but great deals.
0: Meanwhile, Iran has also said it's ready to return to war if necessary. The foreign ministry says that no agreement has been finalized with the United States.
6: As I speak to you now, the exchange of messages is continuing, but an understanding has not been finalized. Regarding other points that have been mentioned, including the nuclear issue, I stress again that at this stage we are focused on ending the war. Therefore, we have nothing to say about the details of the nuclear issue at this stage.
0: Mr. Sadar has more from Tehran.
7: The Iranians, for now, despite the statements coming from President Trump, they're saying that, well, the agreement is not finalized and they're still working on it. So the diplomacy is ongoing. The messages, the proposals are still being exchanged through the Pakistani mediators and some other regional actors. However, still there are sticking points, according to the Iranian officials. So the first one is Iranian frozen assets. So Iranians are saying once the deal is announced, its frozen assets must immediately be returned to Iran, while Americans are saying that the return of the frozen assets must be on performance base and gradual. So this is one of the sticking points. And the second sticking point is the reconstruction funds. So Iranians, once they started the negotiations, they were asking for a compensation. However, then they changed the terminology, and now they're calling it a reconstruction fund, and it is about $300 billion. So far, Americans have not shown any commitment to this. This is another point of this agreement. And then it is Iranians are saying that while we are negotiating, there must be a lifting of the sanctions, at least on Iran's oil and petrochemical sectors, and Iran must be able to sell its oil and petrochemicals. But so far, Americans have not been keen to show any commitment to that as well. So these are the main sticking points now, and Iranians are saying that once these are finalized and there is a consensus on that, so there will be an announcement of an agreement simultaneously by both sides.
0: Well, joining us right here in the studio is Muhannad Saloom, Assistant Professor of International Politics and Security at the Doha Institute for Graduate Studies. And we've got Ali Akbar Dareni. He's a researcher at the Center for Strategic Studies, and he joins us from Tehran. Muhannad, to you first. But we've got the US side continually saying progress is being made, but is there?
8: Well, there is no progress so far. I mean, there is a progress in the sense that they are talking to each other. There is progress that President Trump is posting on his social media that they are about to, I mean, he claimed many times that they had somehow reached a deal, but there is no deal. And the Iranians are very clear that there is no deal yet. And I think he's trying to buy time, the president, President Trump, but the Iranians as well, they're trying to buy time for their own people because both sides are under immense pressure to reach some kind of a deal that they can bring back home and claim victory somehow. The United States went to war to pressure Iran, to force Iran to accept its terms prior to the 28th of February war. And the Iranians said, no, we're not going to accept these terms and we are going to fight. So both parties are expecting to come back home and say that we did not, for the Iranians, they would say that we did not give up some of our rights and that we did not make the concessions that the war demanded and we're still here. While the Americans would, especially President Trump, will come back home and say that the war worked and we achieved our goals. I think it's still elusive. That deal that everybody's talking about is still elusive. It's not there yet.
0: Elusive, it certainly seems. Ali, now, you know, from the point of view of Tehran and the Iranian government, what kind of pressure are they under? Because how bad is the economic situation right now, and how can they withstand the pressures coming from that and from the people as well?
9: Iran has been under sanctions and pressure for 4 to 7 years. Iran is resilient. The point is, Iran cannot allow this situation to continue. No war, no peace situation is detrimental to Iran. There was progress until the Americans walked back from the draft deal, and that happened after Trump spoke to Netanyahu, because the whole war is the Israeli war. The Americans started the war at the behest of Israel, and now Trump is stuck in a dilemma. Trump has no good prospects to restart the war because he tried the war and it failed. And he knows that if he restarts the war, he has to face massive political and economic consequences. The world economy will come to its knees. And if he doesn't, there is no good prospects, and he cannot sell the deal to his base. For Iran, since the Americans are walking back from the deal, and they have increased their violations of the ceasefire, the calculation in Tehran is that the Americans are buying time and preparing to restart the war in the future. So that's why Iran is also preparing for the war scenario that is preparing surprises for the Americans.
0: Ali, is the fundamental problem here also, given that the U.S. and Israel attacked in last year while negotiations were going on and did the same thing this year, that there's a fundamental level of distrust towards Washington?
9: There is zero confidence in Iran. Iranians can't trust the Americans, largely because every deal Iran has signed with the Americans have reneged on their promises. They did not comply with their obligations. That's why the format of the talks this time is different. While Americans insisted that all issues need to be discussed in one package, Iran has said it has to be done in at least two stages. First, there is a need for confidence-building measures, and those confidence-building measures should include the lifting of sanctions, releasing Iranian assets, and more importantly, ending the war on all fronts. That means that includes Israel, and ending the war in Lebanon. Why? Because Israel wants freedom of action. They don't want to be bound by any ceasefire. And it is completely useless for Iran to even think of signing a deal with the U.S. while there is no end to war on all fronts. And it is useless for Iran to sign a deal with the U.S., a U.S. that cannot even tame Israel before a deal comes into effect. Yeah. So without ending the war on all fronts, there will be no deal.
0: Mohanad, okay, but there's also a lot of pressure on Donald Trump, is there? You know, we're seeing parts of his Republican Party, even some of the hawks in the Republican Party, really at the moment saying, well, what's this all for? And he's under pressure to get an advantageous deal.
8: Well, he's under pressure from two groups. One is demanding that he reaches a deal to reopen the Strait of Hormuz and also get this war done so that they can get the prices of gas down, because it's putting their population under a lot of pressure. And the other group is the hawks. They are saying that what this war is all about, if it's not, you know, about regime change, if it's not bringing Iran to its knees or accepting at least the American demands. So he's a lot of, you know, he's under a lot of domestic pressure. But I agree, you know, with Ali that the war is detrimental to Iran, to Iranian economy. And also, but Iran, you know, and he said that, you know, Iran cannot allow this to continue. It doesn't have many options, really. Would it go back to war? But for the U.S., I think they do have some options, and they're trying to exercise that. What we are looking at here, basically, is both parties are trying to see the limits of patience of the other party. And I think Iran is waiting for the U.S. to give them a good enough deal, and I think vice versa. So there is a standoff here, and both parties are very keen on having a deal that they can come back home and sell as a victory.
0: Yeah. Are you optimistic?
8: Not very much. And the reason is, you know, we go back to trust. For example, how would they rebuild a trust between the two parties? I mean, there is no reason for Iran. I agree that Iran has zero trust in the U.S., and I don't see any reason for Iran to trust the U.S. The issue is that it doesn't have many other options. And for the U.S., they have already gone to war. I don't think they will come back. And I don't talk about Trump only, President Trump. We're talking about the U.S. as a superpower. And they are, you know, they have taken that choice, and I don't see them coming back empty-handed. So Iran would have to make real concessions when it comes to its nuclear capabilities and nuclear program. Otherwise, I don't see this war ending. And it's, you know, Israel is the elephant in the room, but I think it's the U.S. now leading this war because the stakes are very high.
0: Ali, are you optimistic?
9: I'm not optimistic. I'm not pessimistic. I'm realistic. To be realistic, you have to look at the ground realities. If Trump is confident that he can achieve his political and strategic goals by restarting the war, he will not wait for a second to do so. He has a lot of doubts about restarting the war. Why? Because he tried the war and it failed. He had counted on a calculation that by restarting the war, Iran will collapse in 2-3 days, Iran will capitulate, but it did not happen. And while Israelis are pressuring him to restart the war, while the Israeli lobby in the U.S., senators like Lindsey Graham are pushing him to restart the war, there is no good prospects. If he restarts the war, he is almost sure that he will be in deep trouble. The world economy will come to its knees, and he has to face massive political and economic consequences. So the best option for him is to accept ground realities. He has to accept the fact that Iranians are not going to capitulate, and restarting the war has no good prospects for him.
0: Mohanad, you want to jump in?
9: Better for him
8: very quickly. The war did not fail, really, and did not, you know, just like what Ali described, because they did degrade the Iranian capabilities. You know, Iran now has 400-plus kilos of enriched uranium, up to 60%, but they cannot turn it into a nuclear bomb because they don't have the infrastructure. It's gone now. So Trump, while maybe he did not achieve all the strategic goals, that goal has been achieved, and he could go back and sell it at home with a deal as a victory.
0: Mohanad, thank you so much. Mohanad Saloom from the Doha Institute of Graduate Studies, and Ali Akbar Dareni from the Center for Strategic Studies in Tehran. Thank you both. The anti-migrant demonstrations and raids on foreign-owned business in South Africa continue to be on the rise. Multiple businesses in the Estcourt, town of Estcourt, were ransacked on Friday. Critics say the protests are fueling xenophobic tensions. Authorities have stepped up crackdowns on undocumented migrants. Protesters blame illegal immigration and for crime and unemployment. Some migrants say they're living in fear. Haru Mutasa has more from the South African town of Estcourt.
1: I am in Estcourt, and this is a shopping mall. Looks like any other shopping mall in the country, but this is what happened here a few days ago. Some politicians and some locals said to foreign-owned businesses, you need to close down, and we must check your paperwork to make sure you can legally operate in this country. Those business owners then went to court. The court said, you know what? You can open your business and resume. That angered some South Africans, and then this is what happened. They came to this mall. They started ransacking the place, targeting foreign-owned businesses. This one belongs to a Kenyan. This one belongs to a Somali. They broke the window. They managed to get inside. And this store, you can tell it sold clothes and maybe a few other things. The protesters say they are telling foreigners in the country who are undocumented that you have until June 30 to leave the country or else there will be trouble. Another store, this one belonged to a Pakistani, or belongs to a Pakistani. It is mainly a telecoms place. They sold

0: How are you?
1: We have a business permit here.
0: Okay. Why did you come to South Africa and how do you feel now?
1: We came for business here. I came in 2010. But from yesterday, I'm feeling very bad. I'm not feeling well because you can see what's going on and what happened yesterday. So heart was crying. Our all investment is here. We brought money from Pakistan to invest here. So we are zero right now. And we don't know how we stand up again.
0: It is a problem in the sense that there are genuine concerns from frustrated locals who say and feel that they feel that their government isn't doing enough about employment, crime and corruption, and they want their politicians to deal with that.
2: Sianda Sturman is the lead insights and advocacy director at the consultancy Africa Practice. She says upcoming municipal elections in South Africa are playing a role in fueling the divisions.
3: So I think what is a really interesting element here is that in previous waves, and this includes 2008, 2015, 2018, and I think the most recent being in 2022, none of those were in the context of elections. I think that a major problem right now is that we're 6 months away from a local government election, and there are several political parties who either don't have a message for that election campaign, and so they're seizing on this moment to essentially create media attention and to capture the attention of voters, while at the same time we've seen at least two political parties actually reach out to leaders within these anti-immigration groups and are trying to bring them into the fold. So this time is different, purely because of the political context around the protests that are happening right now. That is worrying because I think what you're then starting to see are these groups in a way infiltrating formal politics, and I think that's new and problematic.
2: The head of the World Health Organization has arrived in the epicenter of the Ebola outbreak in Democratic Republic of Congo. Tedros Ghebreyesus is visiting Bunia, where authorities are struggling to contain the spread of the virus. The number of people who have contracted Ebola in the DRC has almost doubled in 2 days. The WHO chief says his trip is to show the community that they're not alone, stressing that the virus can be stopped.
4: Listen to the communities. We have to listen to them, to community leaders, to communities, because the communities understand the problem better and they know the solution as well. So I came here to show support, to listen to the communities and help based on what the communities think we should help with.
2: Now, the DRC has recorded the most Ebola outbreaks since the deadly virus was discovered in the 1970s. The UN says women are the most affected every time. There's no vaccine for this particular strain responsible for the current outbreak, and with hospitals shy of protective gear, there are fears that women will once again suffer the most. Imogen Kimber has this.
5: On the front lines of the Ebola outbreak in the Eastern Democratic Republic of Congo are women.
6: When someone is sick, it's the woman who helps them. It's the woman who gives them a bath, the woman who feeds them, and it's the woman who's there to wash the dirty clothes.
5: Traditionally, here, women prepare bodies for burial, and Ebola patients remain highly infectious, even after death. Dr. Elizabeth Faraha is the director of a specialised medical facility in the town of Bunia. She says most nurses in hospitals and clinics are women, which means not only are women more likely to contract the disease, they're also more likely to spread it.
6: The first people to be infected will be her children, the child she is breastfeeding, the children she cares for.
5: Pregnant women are particularly vulnerable. If a mother-to-be contracts the virus, doctors say there's a near 100% rate of complications. UN data shows that during the 2018 to 2019 outbreak in the DRC, women and girls accounted for two-thirds of documented cases. Dr. Elizabeth says her clinic has not received protective gear, despite appeals to health authorities. With international funding cuts impacting the Ebola response, there are fears of a disproportionately high mortality rate among women yet again. Imogen Kimber, Al Jazeera.
2: That's still ahead on Al Jazeera.
7: More and more Philippine bananas were being exported to the Middle East in recent years, but the Iran war has halted most of those shipments. I'm Barn Below, and coming up, we'll be reporting from

0: banana-producing region of Davao.
1: Everything centering around the Strait of Hormuz.
2: Maritime transport crucial to the global economy.
3: Diesel up by more than 50%.
4: The real casualty will be the yield of the next harvest.
5: A two-week ceasefire. If Iran opens the Strait of Hormuz, what more are we hearing from the Iranians?
6: The Strait of Hormuz will be open for transit of energy supplies.
7: What matters are the prices, and the key questions now going forward are going to be economic.
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9: Is the U.S.-Israeli war on Iran dragging the world to an economic meltdown? 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Pull apart fact from fiction and get to the bottom line.
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11: For generations, rain represented hope in Bangladesh's wetlands. Now many farmers fear the storm clouds above them. 80-year-old Afsar Mondal says he barely survived a lightning strike.
12: I was struck indirectly while working in the field with my youngest son. I fell to the ground, but I survived. He was burned right next to me. He didn't survive.
13: Farmers here in Bangladesh's open wetlands are racing to harvest rice before the next storms arrive. But with lightning strikes becoming more frequent and deadly, many say every trip into the fields now comes with the risk of never returning home.
14: After decades working together, a journalist in Beirut loses contact with his friend and colleague in Gaza. Upon reconnecting, relief is intertwined with the agony of observing people's pain and suffering while being unable to help.
15: I spoke to Ra'ad the other day, but he's still not broken. And we can't allow ourselves to be broken.
14: Witness Gaza Fixer. Locked out, locked in on Al Jazeera.
16: The drought stretches far beyond Kenya. Parts of Ethiopia and Somalia have also been affected.
17: Some people say this is not a motorsport. They call it entertainment. People in the spinning community insist this is serious business.
18: People here in Western Kenya say they've been marginalized for years.
19: We now have the confirmed election results. They know that their leader has not won, so the people could take to the streets in greater number and greater momentum.

0: You're back with Al Jazeera. A reminder of our top stories. Israeli troops are expanding their invasion of southern Lebanon with more forced evacuation orders and airstrikes despite the US brokered ceasefire. At least three people have been killed and 11 wounded on Saturday. Donald Trump has yet to deliver the final determination on a deal with Iran that he promised on Friday. After nearly 2 hours of talks, the US president left the Situation Room without making an announcement. Iran says no agreement has been finalized. The World Health Organization chief has arrived in the epicenter of the Ebola outbreak in Democratic Republic of Congo. Tedros Ghebreyesus is visiting Bunia. That says the number of people who have contracted Ebola in the DRC has almost doubled in 2 days. And on that very note, Chris Okamringa has been travelling with the WHO chief and he joins us now live from Bunia. Chris, it seems that the situation is deteriorating by the hour there. Talk us through the situation on the ground.
1: Yes, so the Director General of the World Health Organization has met a number of leaders in Bunia, the governor, the military governor of this area, to discuss the issues about security. There is a big problem that is facing this Ebola, the response to the Ebola outbreak, the issue of mistrust by some community members and insecurity in certain areas outside Bunia. So they've been talking about what needs to be done, how they can scale up the response to this outbreak, and they're also talking about bringing in more medical supplies. You know, all commercial flights have been cancelled by the government of the DRC because of the spread of Ebola. And so it's only some few organizations that are allowed to bring in things through for humanitarian needs. And so that is something that is very key. There has been an appeal by the Africa Centers for Disease Control and Prevention for $301 million U.S. dollars towards this response effort. A number of donors have committed, have pledged money, but they haven't got the whole amount. So they're calling on all parties, you know, to help this, to help towards raising money so that this outbreak can be brought to an end. And I'm here today with the region or the country representative of the World Food Program, Mr. David Stevenson, who has been playing a very critical role in ensuring that the medical supplies and humanitarian workers are airlifted to this area that has been hit by this Ebola outbreak. Mr. David, thank you very much for joining us today.
2: Thank you. Pleasure to be here.
1: Yeah. First of all, what are the immediate challenges that you're facing in carrying out your exercise of supplying medical equipment and other humanitarian workers?
2: Well, look, the immediate challenge, of course, is based on the Ebola health response. So we provide at World Food Program the logistics services, the supply chain, and the air service for the entire community. So we've been on the ground or in the air getting health responders in, getting protective equipment so the health responders are protected, but also the community is protected from the spread of the virus, bringing in what's needed for the medical facilities to be built if needed, tents, medical equipment, across the board on the medical response. But this is more than a medical response. This is a crisis on top of a crisis. This is the heart of the World Food Program's operation against hunger, against food insecurity, because here in the Eastern DRC has been the hardest hit in the entire country and one of the hardest hit anywhere in the world. We have what's called IPC4, food insecurity and hunger here, which is one small step away from starvation and mortality. And that's because of an ongoing conflict. That's because of displacement of people. That's because of tensions in the community. That's because of the need for stronger governance and stability. There's a multitude of issues. It's a really complex challenge. So we're on the ground. We're helping not only with the logistics and supply chain and air support for the Ebola response, but also for those challenges that already existed. And for that, we're getting food assistance out to the most needy people when it's critically important.
1: And we've seen an appeal for funding towards this response effort. Have you got what you need, or what are what do you lack right now?
2: There's 1.7 million people in this province alone, Ituri, who are at crisis levels of food security, 500,000 at the highest level before that level 5 stage. So there has not been enough resources, because we have 25 million people in eastern Congo that need food assistance from Bunia, where we are now, all the way down to Kalemie. So we and our partners have had to hyper-prioritize, which means making really difficult decisions geographically and households and communities themselves. Now, with this Ebola crisis, of course, we all understand it needs to be part of the hyper-prioritization. We need to not only get food assistance to people that are so hungry because of conflict, food insecurity, displacement, but because they're affected from Ebola. And if they don't have food to eat, tensions rise. People at treatment centers are not able to be treated properly because they need more than just medical care. And their families are left wanting for assistance. So this is about community health care combined with the socioeconomic needs, the food needs of communities, and there's not enough resources for it. So we're just hoping that the global community sees this as the alarm bell that it is and comes forward with further resourcing.
1: Thank you very much for your time, Mr. Stevenson. Yeah, so what's going to happen is that the WHO Director General is set to meet President Felix Tshisekedi after his visit to Bunia, and they're also going to discuss in detail what exactly they're going to do to help the people of the northeast of the Democratic Republic of Congo and the entire country, because the World Health Organization recently said that the risk of this disease spreading across the DRC is very high, and they said the risk of it spreading across the region is high. So everyone around the neighboring countries of the DRC must also work together with the DRC to bring this Ebola outbreak to an end.
0: Chris, thank you. Chris Okamaringa there joining us live from Bunia in the Democratic Republic of Congo. Now, medical workers on the front line against Ebola are increasingly at risk of infection. At least four healthcare professionals have died in Ituri province over the past 2 weeks. Hospitals are under-resourced and staff say they can't protect themselves, let alone the patients. Alan Waikani reports from Goma in the eastern part of the country.
3: Several medical professionals have died of Ebola, highlighting the dangers they face. Dr. Arsene Kasambula says teams are working under extremely difficult conditions.
4: Sometimes we are forced to touch patients without proper protective equipment. The lack of protective gear and resources has increased the risk for medical personnel, and many of our colleagues have already been infected.
3: Health workers say they need more gloves and masks, and supplies are not arriving quickly enough. Many hospitals and clinics in Eastern Democratic Republic of Congo don't have isolation units or the capacity to respond to the outbreak. In Bunia, some have closed their doors to prevent the virus from spreading among staff and other patients. That caused panic.
5: We are very worried about the future of this outbreak. When doctors themselves are dying and hospitals are closing, people no longer know where they can go for treatment or protection.
3: The World Health Organization says its teams are expanding their operations across Ituri and neighboring North Kivu province. More staff, protective equipment and medicine are being sent into affected areas. Health workers are also facing hostility from some community members. Medical teams have been attacked and treatment centers set on fire by groups of people accusing authorities and aid organizations of profiting from this crisis. For frontline doctors, the battle against Ebola is becoming increasingly dangerous. Kasambula says protecting medical workers is vital to preventing a wider disaster, and he hopes the doctors risking their lives to save others will survive this outbreak. Alan Waikani, Al Jazeera, Goma, Eastern Democratic Republic of Congo.
0: A desperate rescue operation for men missing in a cave in Laos has had a major victory. Rescue workers have safely evacuated four of the men trapped inside on Saturday after pulling one out on Friday. The group, all locals, were trapped inside a cave when they went looking for gold a week ago. Two of them are still unaccounted for. Now, the cost of the Iran war to Asian economies is mounting fast. The Philippines is among the hardest hit nations after it was the first country in the world to declare a state of energy emergency. Now, its banana industry, which is a crucial foreign currency earner, is under threat. Barnaby Lowe reports from the banana-producing region of Davao del Norte.
6: Dindon Amor has been a banana farmer for nearly 30 years, where he grew up in the Philippines' Davao region. Banana plantations dominate the landscape. and they've been a stable source of employment. But he's lost his job a few times when diseases ravaged the crops. Now he's concerned a conflict thousands of kilometers away may do the same.
4: I hope the conflict in the Middle East doesn't get worse, or better yet, I hope it ends already. Because if my boss's business gets affected, my family won't have money for our daily needs.
6: But his employer, Joe Cassetta, says it's already having an impact. The Iran war has limited fertilizer shipments and pushed prices up. All while a flood of bananas going to China, his company's main export destination, is forcing him to sell low.
7: Bananas rot quickly, so those that can't reach the Middle East have to be diverted right away and sold at lower prices. And when traders sell low, banana growers like us suffer the most.
6: Industry leaders say the Philippines has lost nearly $150 million in revenue since the United States and Israel attacked Iran in late February. Banana shipments heading for the region have had to turn back and divert exports to an already saturated East Asian market.
8: The Philippines is one of the world's largest banana exporters, and the Middle East has been a growing market in recent years. Iran, in particular, became the country's fourth largest buyer last year, with orders worth nearly $100 million.
6: Expanding markets helped farms which had been struggling with pests and diseases for years survive. Now, the Iran war is threatening to erase those gains. But banana producers here say failing is not an option.
9: We cannot just throw in the towel, as they say. This is one industry worth saving, simply because millions of people are dependent on this industry to survive.
6: Like Lyndon, who's helping raise his grandchildren. And Joe, who says he invested his life savings on this banana plantation. Barn below Al Jazeera, Santo Tomas, Davao del Norte, the Philippines.
0: An executive order signed by Donald Trump on Friday set to cut the number of recommended childhood vaccines by almost half. The instruction would remove hepatitis A and B, meningitis, rotavirus, influenza and COVID-19 vaccines from the list. Critics say there's little scientific basis for altering the recommendations. It comes amid growing vaccine skepticism in the US following the COVID-19 pandemic. The senior general overseeing U.S. forces in Latin America has met senior Cuban military officials near the U.S. naval base at Guantanamo Bay. Washington says discussions focused on operational security. Cuba's Revolutionary Armed Forces Ministry called the meeting positive. It comes as the U.S. continues to put economic and diplomatic pressure on Cuba, primarily through an oil embargo that's caused shortages and power cuts. Now, the meeting does come just after Cuba held both military and civilian drills across the island. Officials say they were aimed at strengthening defensive capabilities. The foreign ministers warned of a growing risk of U.S. military aggression. Now, a month-long standoff between Bolivian authorities and anti-government protesters has paralyzed the country. With highways blocked, many cities are reporting shortages of food and fuel. Critics blame the president's policies for the deepening economic crisis, but neither side appears prepared to make concessions. Monica Yanakiev reports from La Paz.
10: A pause for lunch beneath the snow-capped mountains overlooking La Paz. Members of this Aymara indigenous community have been here since dawn, guarding roadblocks they've maintained for 4 weeks. The nationwide protests erupted a month ago, with former supporters accusing President Rodrigo Paz, who took office just 6 months ago, of abandoning promises to govern for rich and poor alike. Max Seronchoque leads the nearby Alto Miyuni community, which survives on mountain tourism. He had planned to take us there, but the blockade stopped us.
11: We were trying to reach those mountains behind me, but this was as far as we were allowed to go. These roadblocks have been here since the beginning of the crisis, and people here are telling us that they will remain until President Rodrigo Paz resigns.
10: Back in the city, Seronchoque says nobody is escaping the damage. The blockades have triggered shortages of food and fuel, devastating businesses and cutting tourism income in indigenous communities like his. But after weeks of confrontation, distrust now runs deep.
12: Many factors that led to this crisis, the preference President Paz showed for businessmen by lowering their taxes and making it easier for them to sell off our wealth, while ignoring the indigenous people who voted for him.
10: The president has called for dialogue, while also warning security forces could intervene if the crisis deepens further. But ordinary Bolivians are paying the price. In La Paz, Ilara Marasa has spent hours waiting to buy a single chicken. Unable to read or write, she shows us the number marked on her arm, proof she's 59th in line.
13: We're praying every day for the roadblocks to end. We cannot continue like this with food rationing. It's painful.
10: Across the city, shops have introduced wartime-style rationing systems, stamping and numbering customers to stop people from cutting the line. And as shortages worsen, anger is growing on all sides. For now, Bolivia remains locked in a political standoff, with neither the protesters nor the government willing to back down first. Monica Yanaki, Al Jazeera, La Paz, Bolivia.
0: Still ahead on Al Jazeera.
14: Children with special needs are often overlooked. Public schools lack the resources and training to support them. And as a result, many suffer from depression and social anxiety. While this is a small center, parents here say it's making a huge difference.
0: Changing lives in Libya inside a center teaching children with disabilities.
15: The latest news.
16: Iran is now talking about a new regime and a new authority over the strait. They're saying that it is open to everyone, but close to Iran's adversaries.
15: With detailed coverage.
17: There is nowhere safe. Towns and villages across southern Lebanon are constantly under Israeli attack.
15: From the heart of the story.
18: Every aisle, every shelf, every price tag is a reminder of how deeply the war is affecting daily life in Iran.
15: Hard-hitting interviews.
19: I mean, is it easy on the campaign trail to promise, but the reality is that much harder to deliver.
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15: Facing realities.
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22: 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We are seeking an end to the war.
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0: The ousted leader of Turkey's main opposition party, Özgür Özel, has held a rally in the capital, Ankara. It comes a week after a court removed him from his post over bribery accusations. Thousands gathered to show support for Özel. That's despite his predecessor, Kemal Kılıç Daralu, being reinstated as chairman of the CHP. Since 2024, Turkish authorities have detained dozens of CHP officials, including the mayor of Istanbul. The opposition calls it a widespread crackdown targeting opponents of President Recep Tayyip Erdogan. Now, in Libya, children with disabilities are often left behind because of a lack of resources in the education system. But one small centre is working to give them new opportunities. Malik Trainer reports from Libya's western city of Sabratha.
1: About 80 kilometers from Tripoli, in the city of Sabratha, a family-run center is changing lives. It specializes in education for children with special needs, helping young people with speech impediments and learning disabilities. Rehab Abdul Sayyid opened Al Qalam Al Hur, which translates loosely as freedom of expression, in 2020 with her mother. She says the biggest issue is awareness.
2: Many parents underestimate the support their children need and hope they will cope in public schools. But most schools lack the trained staff and resources to support children with special needs.
1: While there are other private centers in Tripoli, they are too expensive for most families. This one focuses on low-income families and charges a small token fee. People from all over Western Libya bring their children here. More than 40 youngsters attend individual sessions here every day. Some are teenagers. After years of failed classes in public schools, Mohammed and Ahmed are finally learning to read and write.
3: In Libya, children with special needs are often overlooked. Public schools lack the resources and training to support them. And as a result, many suffer from depression and social anxiety. While this is a small center, parents here say it's making a huge difference in their children's lives.
1: Lubna Arabi is 6 years old and has Down syndrome, a genetic condition that leads to intellectual disability and developmental delays. Her father says before she started attending sessions, she couldn't speak and was often frustrated because she couldn't express herself.
4: She used to cry, scream, and point because she couldn't tell us what was wrong, even when she was in pain. Today, the change is remarkable. She can express her feelings and communicate clearly.
1: For Lubna and her family, this center has had a significant impact. The little girl has found her voice. She's confident and much happier. But she's one of a lucky few special needs children. Many don't get the support they need, something Al Qalam Al Hur is trying to change. Malik Trainer, Al Jazeera, Sabratha, Libya.
0: The biggest game in European club football kicks off in just over 2 hours' time. Tens of thousands of fans are gathering in the Hungarian capital, Budapest, where Paris Saint-Germain faced Arsenal in the Champions League final. PSG are the trophy holders, while Arsenal have actually never won this title. Our correspondent Paul Rees is live for us outside the stadium. Paul, the legendary Liverpool manager Bill Shankly once said, "Some people believe football is a matter of life and death." And he went on to say, "I can assure you that it's much, much more important than that." So I guess passions are running pretty high.
5: Well, yes, there is really a lot at stake in this final. Life and death, I'll leave that to you. But, you know, while you said this is the biggest game in European club football, it is arguably the biggest game in club football in the world. Europe is the strongest domestic continent. FIFA would like the biggest game to be the FIFA Club World Cup final, but really nothing compares to the cachet of winning the European Champions League. Paris Saint-Germain are hoping to follow in the footsteps of the man who this arena is named after, Ferenc Puskás. He won what was then the European Cup 2 times in a row in the 1960s, and after demolishing Inter Milan 5-0 last year, Paris Saint-Germain could be the first team to do that since it was rebranded into the Champions League in 1992. Now, I want to bring in a Paris Saint-Germain fan, Oscar Lamarck, from the 12th arrondissement of Paris. Now, Oscar, you managed somehow to get a ticket for this game for only about $200. What does it mean for you to be here with Paris Saint-Germain?
6: It means a lot because it's my first LDC finals, so it's incredible to be here in Budapest. And I think that it will be a moment of history because we will take the second star, of course.
5: What makes you so confident about that?
6: Because we have the best team in the world, of course, with Enrique and a collective team. And yeah, I think that we will have no problem to get these finals.
5: Now, you say the best team in the world. PSG obviously didn't win the Club World Cup. But there's not many people would argue that you're the best team in the world at the moment. You know, beat Inter Milan 5-0 last year. So such strong, fast players. What's changed since the superstar days of Neymar and Lionel Messi?
6: I think that with Luis Enrique and when Mbappe leaves the team, I think that it's a good thing because now we are focused on the team and not a superstar. So everyone plays and everyone gives the best of themselves.
5: Okay, Oscar Lamarque, thank you very much. Well, the other team involved, of course, Arsenal. They have been in the Champions League final once before in 2006, lost that to Barcelona. So they are looking for their first trophy at this level. But they have the confidence of having just become English champions for the first time in 23 years. Whoever wins this final will have made history here in Budapest.
0: Paul, thank you so much. Paul Rees there outside that Puskás Stadium there in Budapest in Hungary. And finally, just a year after winning the English Premier League, Arne Slot has been fired as Liverpool manager. That ends a two-year spell at the club for the Dutch coach. Now, despite spending around $500 million on new players, the team finished the season down in fifth place in the league. Right, Muslim pilgrims in Mecca are carrying out the final rituals of the Hajj pilgrimage. Thousands gathered at the Grand Mosque to perform the farewell tawaf, circling the Kaaba seven times before completing the symbolic walk between the hills of Safa and Marwa. And more than 1.7 million Muslims have taken part in this year's Hajj pilgrimage. Well, our extensive coverage continues in just a moment. Do stay with us. This is Al Jazeera.
7: This whole peace process is a very clear indicator of the more multipolar, more Westless world that we live in.
8: There are lots of cases of breaking their promises even before the negotiations.
9: It is in the interest of the Israelis to continue the fight, whereas it is the interest of the United States to end the hostilities.
10: Iran has been decimated. They don't want to go back to one day before the bombing started.
11: President Trump doesn't like to bluff. He likes to be very direct with his negotiations.
12: He wants to say, well, I'm actually a deal maker, not a war maker, and my pressure tactic worked.
13: Stay with Al Jazeera for the latest developments.
14: Caught up in Russia's war against Ukraine, the fate of two North Korean soldiers hangs in the balance.
15: If Ukraine accepts Russia's proposal to send them back to North Korea, then it could be another humanitarian disaster.
14: 101 East investigates the dangers they face. Horns of War on Al Jazeera.
16: The face of war. More than a million people in Lebanon forced to move because of Israel's attacks and occupation of territory in the south of the country. Those who can't find shelter are in the streets. Among them, Palestinian refugees.
17: In the early days of the conflict between Israel and Hezbollah, the Israeli military issued a blanket evacuation order during an intensified military offensive. The order demanded the evacuation of entire neighborhoods.
16: The Burj al Barajni camp was among them. It's home to Palestinian refugees.
18: It's been one humiliation after another. Our whole lives, we have continuously been targeted. And then we are confined to these camps.
16: It was in these camps where the first exodus of Palestinians arrived nearly 80 years ago, after Israel forced them from their homes. It's known as the Nakba. Many here say their lives have become an ongoing Nakba, as they remain trapped in limbo and insecurity.

0: I'm Riley Carlson, and this is Al Jazeera live from Doha. Coming up on the program, Israeli airstrikes lay devastation to towns and villages in southern Lebanon in yet another day of attacks, despite a ceasefire in place. Donald Trump makes no announcement after a high-level meeting on Iran. That's left a peace deal stuck in limbo, and the Strait of Hormuz still heavily restricted.
1: The demonstrators are saying it's a warning to undocumented foreigners that if you don't have the correct paperwork, there's going to be trouble.
0: Protests in South Africa turn violent, with locals calling for foreigners to leave the country. We'll report from KwaZulu-Natal. Plus, the biggest title in European club football is up for grabs. We're live in Budapest as PSG and Arsenal fans prepare for the Champions League final. Israel is broadening its invasion of southern Lebanon. Attacks have continued in spite of the meeting between Israeli and Lebanese military officials in Washington as part of peace negotiations on Friday. The military has issued new evacuation orders, and despite the U.S. brokered ceasefire, more airstrikes have been carried out. Large parts of residential areas are in ruins, with more than a million people displaced.
2: We are in these valleys over there, sitting in an orchard. You never know how the drones might carry out some airstrikes on us. They're not sparing anyone.
0: Al Jazeera's Obeida Hito has the latest from Tyre in southern Lebanon.
3: These blanket evacuation orders that were issued for both the city of Tyre and the city of Nabatea earlier this week were described as a collective punishment by the Prime Minister Nawaf Salam, affecting tens of thousands of people here in the south. That was followed by an announcement by the Israelis that everything south of the Zahrani River was now a conflict zone, a direct threat to anybody that was staying south of the Zahrani River. The message from the Israelis described the situation as an ongoing battle against Hezbollah, but what we're seeing is more and more attacks that are affecting civilians, residential buildings, people traveling in their vehicles with their families. There was a Syrian family that's actually living in Lebanon as refugees that was killed in Adloun, north of the city of Tyre. There's also been more strikes on moving vehicles on the Nabatea Highway. So for the people that are affected by these forced evacuation orders, they don't really have anywhere to go. And even while they're trying to get to safety, they're still in a lot of danger. The Lebanese government has over 600 shelters opened up in schools and other government buildings, but they're overflowing. Already 130,000 people living in those shelters. So for everybody else, they have to find alternatives like parks, public spaces, and the people that you were listening to before coming to me, living in orchards out in the open, thinking that Israel won't be targeting them. But unfortunately, that's not the case.
0: Israeli troops have crossed the Litani River in Lebanon for the first time since the 2006 war with Hezbollah. Lina Abu Akleh explains the latest advances and Hezbollah's response.
4: Israeli troops have crossed the Litani River, and they're now advancing north. They're now occupying roughly 2,000 square kilometers of Lebanon. That's nearly 20% of the country. And over the past weeks and months, Israel has destroyed dozens of villages in the south. The latest push has brought Israeli forces closer to Nabatiya. They've also advanced to Zawtar al-Sharqiya, that's a town southeast of the city, and also pushed into the village of Shukin. Hezbollah says its fighters confronted Israeli troops here, fighting at a close range. The Israeli military has also issued forced evacuation orders to Shukin and other areas in the district, and forcing people out of their homes. More than a million have been displaced. At the same time, these areas have come under relentless Israeli strikes, including Nabatiya, the city, and the villages and towns in the district. So why is Nabatiya important? It's the fifth largest city in Lebanon, and it links coastal areas to mountains and inland regions. But it's also home to many Shia Muslims. Nabatiya is a major support base for Hezbollah, and Israel has targeted the city for decades. It's trying to cut off Hezbollah's networks. But Hezbollah continues to fire rockets into northern Israel. And on Friday, it targeted Kiryat Shmona. Israeli authorities said most rockets were intercepted, but at least one damaged buildings.
0: Joe Macaron is a political analyst who focuses on the Middle East and on U.S. foreign policy. He says Israel may now try to use its military advances to push for new security arrangements in Lebanon.
5: They would say to the Lebanese government now in the negotiation, if you want us to withdraw, let's do a plan where we can work together, where you can disarm. And then the question now, will Hezbollah accept, will Iran accept, or they will try to do some more military operation, and then Israeli will also increase pressure. So all sides now are in a very difficult situation now. If the impression from the Israeli Hezbollah is losing and the perception is this, it's going to be difficult. They're going to resist any attempt to compromise. We wasted the 1 year and a half of mechanism meetings for UNIFIL that didn't lead to anything. And then when the war started, when Hezbollah launched the rockets in support of Iran, the Lebanese army immediately withdrew. So we have to understand first, this is a Lebanese military that's overly stretched for internal and border function. They have barely salaries, basically, to manage. And they are requested to do big deployment, big decision. And not only this, we don't have consensus in the political class. So they tell them, just go for a mission, but we as politicians, we don't agree fully on this. Yes, theoretically, they should be on the border. They should be a buffer zone between Israel and Hezbollah. But this should require international understanding, regional understanding, and some minimal consensus. And so far, neither of these layers are existent.
0: A Palestinian doctor has been killed by an Israeli airstrike in central Gaza. Doctors across the strip have been mourning his loss. Jamal Abu Aoun was the head of the anesthesia department at Yafa Hospital. He was killed in an attack on Deir al-Balah on Saturday. Two others were injured in the strike. More than 900 Palestinians have been killed in Israeli attacks since a ceasefire came into effect in October. After nearly 2 hours of high-level talks, there is still no decision from Donald Trump on a deal with Iran. The U.S. president left the Situation Room on Friday night without delivering the final determination he had promised. His Secretary of Defense, Pete Hegseth, is warning that Washington is ready to resume strikes against Tehran if negotiations collapse.
6: They can either do this now through a deal, and we think we're in a good place to make that deal, or they can deal with the War Department. And we are prepared. We're postured even stronger today than we were on day one to address it that way if we have to, but he'd prefer not to. So Iran knows very, very clearly what our expectations are, and that's on the negotiating team to deliver. They're coming in our direction. The talks have been productive. I think they know where it needs to go. And I'm quite confident with this, with our president, who makes nothing but great deals.
0: Meanwhile, Iran has also said that it is ready to return to war if necessary. The foreign ministry says that no agreement has been finalized with the U.S.
7: As I speak to you now, the exchange of messages is continuing, but an understanding has not been finalized. Regarding other points that have been mentioned, including the nuclear issue, I stress again that at this stage we are focused on ending the war. Therefore, we have nothing to say about the details of the nuclear issue at

0: this stage.
1: Rasul Sardar has more details from Tehran.
2: The Iranians, for now, despite the statements coming from President Trump, they're saying that, well, the agreement is not finalized and they're still working on it. So the diplomacy is ongoing. The messages, the proposals are still being exchanged through the Pakistani mediators and some other regional actors. However, still there are sticking points, according to the Iranian officials. So the first one is Iranian frozen assets. So Iranians are saying once the deal is announced, its frozen assets must immediately be returned to Iran, while Americans are saying that the return of the frozen assets must be on performance base and gradual. So this is one of the sticking points. And the second sticking point is the reconstruction funds. So Iranians, once they started the negotiations, they were asking for a compensation. However, then they changed the terminology and now they're calling it a reconstruction fund. And it is about $300 billion. So far, Americans have not shown any commitment to this. This is another point of this agreement. And then it is Iranians are saying that while we are negotiating, there must be a lifting of the sanctions, at least on Iran's oil and petrochemical sectors. And Iran must be able to sell its oil and petrochemicals. But so far, Americans have not been keen to show any commitment to that as well. So these are the main sticking points now. And Iranians are saying that once these are finalized and there is a consensus on that, so there will be an announcement of an agreement simultaneously by both sides.
1: Anti-migrant demonstrations and raids on foreign-owned businesses in South Africa are on the rise. Multiple businesses in the town of Estcourt were ransacked on Friday. Critics say the protests are fueling xenophobic tensions. Authorities have stepped up crackdowns on undocumented migrants. Protesters blame illegal immigration for crime and unemployment, and some migrants say they're living in fear. Haru Mutasa has more from eastern South Africa.
3: I am in Estcourt, and this is a shopping mall. Looks like any other shopping mall in the country, but this is what happened here a few days ago. Some politicians and some locals said to foreign-owned businesses, you need to close down, and we must check your paperwork to make sure you can legally operate in this country. Those business owners then went to court. The court said, you know what? You can open your business and resume. That angered some South Africans, and then this is what happened. They came to this mall. They started ransacking the place, targeting foreign-owned businesses. This one belongs to a Kenyan. This one belongs to a Somali. They broke the window. They managed to get inside. And this store, you can tell it sold clothes and maybe a few other things. The protesters say they are telling foreigners in the country who are undocumented that you have until June 30 to leave the country or else there will be trouble. Another store, this one belonged to a Pakistani, or belongs to a Pakistani. It is mainly a telecoms place. They sold cell phones and repaired cell phones and sold other telecom stuff. But you see the damage. Of course, people are aware that when these protests happen, there are criminal elements who take advantage.
4: I feel very, very, very bad. So I can't do nothing because already done, looted, done. So we are scared to come to see shop. So we went to police station. We come with the police and so we can't do nothing.
3: What is your status here? Are you legal?
4: I'm illegal in the country.
3: In what sense? Explain to us. How are you?
4: We have a business permit here.
3: Okay. Why did you come to South Africa and how do you feel now?
4: We came for business here. I came in 2010. But from yesterday, I'm feeling very bad. I'm not feeling well because you can see what's going on and what happened yesterday. So heart was crying. Our all investment is here. We brought money from Pakistan to invest here. So we are zero right now. And we don't know how we stand up again.
3: It is a problem in the sense that there are genuine concerns from frustrated locals who say and feel that they feel that their government isn't doing enough about employment, crime and corruption, and they want their politicians to deal with that.
1: The head of the World Health Organization has arrived at the epicenter of the Ebola outbreak in the Democratic Republic of Congo. Tedros Ghebreyesus is visiting Bunia, where authorities are struggling to contain the spread of the virus. The number of people who have contracted Ebola in the DRC has almost doubled in 2 days. The WHO chief says his trip is to show the community that they're not

0: alone, stressing that the virus can be stopped.
1: Listen to the communities. We have to listen to them, the community leaders, the communities, because the communities understand the problem better and they know the solution as well. So I came here to show support, to listen to the communities and help based on what the communities think we should help with.
0: Alain Waikani reports from Goma in the DRC.
2: This visit is very, very vital and also very supportive for the local authorities, but mainly the team now, the medical team working on the ground. This Ebola has emerged in a situation that no one was prepared, or even the medical team, local people were not ready to deal with it. Then from the beginning, the WHO has started like mobilizing, calling for different support. We have seen even WHO was the first one to deploy his people from the region, start coming in and also sending some of the rest of the equipment that they were having in different stores across the region, which has shown very clearly how they took into consideration and very seriously. The Minister of Health himself, who is now in Bunia, is the one who announced this, and he said it's all because right now they are trying to reorganize. Things are more organized with partners and including themselves, their team as well. They are on the ground. This is why they are able right now to trace, and also they are controlling the contact and trying to monitor different situations, and they have even adding more speed of testing. This is why the number has raised more in the coming, like in the past 2 days.
0: The Democratic Republic of Congo has reported the most Ebola outbreaks since the virus was discovered in the 1970s. The UN says that women are the worst affected every time. There is no vaccine for the strain that's responsible for the current outbreak. And with hospitals short of protective gear, there are fears that women will once again suffer the most. Imogen Kimber has more.
3: On the front lines of the Ebola outbreak in the Eastern Democratic Republic of Congo are women.
4: When someone is sick, it's the woman who helps them. It's the woman who gives them a bath, the woman who feeds them, and it's the woman who's there to wash the dirty clothes.
3: Traditionally, here, women prepare bodies for burial, and Ebola patients remain highly infectious, even after death. Dr. Elizabeth Faraha is the director of a specialized medical facility in the town of Bunia. She says most nurses in hospitals and clinics are women, which means not only are women more likely to contract the disease, they're also more likely to spread it.
4: The first people to be infected will be her children, the child she is breastfeeding, the children she cares for.
3: Pregnant women are particularly vulnerable. If a mother-to-be contracts the virus, doctors say there's a near 100% rate of complications. UN data shows that during the 2018 to 2019 outbreak in the DRC, women and girls accounted for two-thirds of documented cases. Dr. Elizabeth says her clinic has not received protective gear, despite appeals to health authorities. With international funding cuts impacting the Ebola response, there are fears of a disproportionately high mortality rate among women yet again. Imogen Kimber, Al Jazeera.
0: Still to come here on Al Jazeera. Deadlock in Bolivia. A month-long blockade by anti-government protesters leads to shortages and food rations.
5: President Trump said the whole civilization will die tonight, never to be brought back again.
6: Iranians form human chains at bridges and power plants to protect infrastructure that Trump has threatened to target.
7: The deadline is just over an hour or so away from now, and Israel seems to be ready to go.
8: The level of anxiety around the region was extraordinary in the last few hours.
6: We understand that Donald Trump has agreed to suspend bombing.
9: Israel has said Lebanon is not included in the two-week truce between the U.S. and Iran.
8: Donald Trump was the only man who could defuse it, because he's the one who lit the fuse in the first place.
10: A weekly look at the world's top business stories.
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0: a number of rate cuts were priced in for the year. 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
3: So,
2: minimize.
3: You're saying that you've won the war already. 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

0: Hello again, you're watching Al Jazeera. Here's a reminder of our top stories this hour. Israeli troops are expanding their invasion of southern Lebanon despite the U.S. brokered ceasefire. At least three people have been killed on Saturday. Donald Trump did not make the final determination on a deal with Iran after a two-hour meeting on Friday. Iran says no agreement has been finalized. The World Health Organization chief has arrived at the epicenter of the Ebola outbreak in the DRC. That says the number of people who have contracted Ebola in that country has almost doubled in 2 days. The month-long standoff between Bolivian authorities and anti-government protesters has paralyzed the country. With highways blocked, many cities are reporting severe shortages of food and fuel. Monica Yanakiev reports from La Paz.
1: A pause for lunch beneath the snow-capped mountains overlooking La Paz. Members of this Aymara indigenous community have been here since dawn, guarding roadblocks they've maintained for 4 weeks. The nationwide protests erupted a month ago, with former supporters accusing President Rodrigo Paz, who took office just 6 months ago, of abandoning promises to govern for rich and poor alike. Max Eronchoque leads the nearby Alto Miyuni community, which survives on mountain tourism. He had planned to take us there, but the blockade stopped us.
2: We were trying to reach those mountains behind me, but this was as far as we were allowed to go. These roadblocks have been here since the beginning of the crisis, and people here are telling us that they will remain until President Rodrigo Paz resigns.
1: Back in the city, Seronchoque says nobody is escaping the damage. The blockades have triggered shortages of food and fuel, devastating businesses and cutting tourism income in indigenous communities like his. But after weeks of confrontation, distrust now runs deep.
3: Many factors that led to this crisis, the preference President Paz showed for businessmen by lowering their taxes and making it easier for them to sell off our wealth, while ignoring the indigenous people who voted for him.
1: The president has called for dialogue, while also warning security forces could intervene if the crisis deepens further. But ordinary Bolivians are paying the price. In La Paz, Ilara Marasa has spent hours waiting to buy a single chicken. Unable to read or write, she shows us the number marked on her arm, proof she's 59th in line.
4: We're praying every day for the roadblocks to end. We cannot continue like this with food rationing. It's painful.
1: Across the city, shops have introduced wartime-style rationing systems, stamping and numbering customers to stop people from cutting the line. And as shortages worsen, anger is growing on all sides. For now, Bolivia remains locked in a political standoff, with neither the protesters nor the government willing to back down first. Monica Yanakiev, Al Jazeera, La Paz, Bolivia.
0: The biggest game in European club football kicks off in just under 2 hours' time. Tens of thousands of fans are gathering in the Hungarian capital of Budapest, where Paris Saint-Germain faces Arsenal in the Champions League final. PSG are the trophy holders, while Arsenal has never won this title. Our correspondent, Paul Reese, is live for us outside the stadium. Paul, setting up for a pretty good game here. One team bidding to win for the first time, one team looking to repeat. We've been watching the steady stream of fans go behind you. Tell us what kind of hype and fanfare they're talking to you about there.
5: Well, yes, Budapest has been absolutely packed with Arsenal and PSG fans. We have had a steady stream of Paris Saint-Germain fans going behind us before this, but it's a little bit empty now, as you can see, as we just see the Puskás Arena in the distance now. That arena is named after Ferenc Puskás, Hungarian legend who won this competition two times in a row in the 1960s when it was called the European Cup. If Paris Saint-Germain win tonight, that means they'll be the first team to win it two times in a row since it was rebranded as the Champions League in 1992. And I want to bring in a PSG fan, Sofiane Bouita.

0: extremely happy. And the score was just amazing, 5-0, so that was great. We hope the same for tonight.
1: Do you really think Arsenal, with their extremely good defence, you can win 5-0 again?
0: I do think so, to be honest. Yeah, I think we can win. Maybe not 5-0, but yeah, a good advantage. Maybe 2 or 3, I would say.
1: And what is it that makes PSG so good these days? Because even after the Qatar investment, it was Messi and Neymar didn't quite do it. It's a different kind of team now, right?
0: Luis Enrique, I would say. Luis Enrique.
1: The coach.
0: Yeah, that's it. Yeah, he's great. Nasser Al-Khelaifi brought him and he's doing a great job. So those two guys.
1: And what about the team? Who are the stars for you? Who are the ones?
0: You don't have one star. Even Dembélé, he won the Ballon d'Or, but he's great because he has so many players around him. So yeah, it's just the entire team, from like the guys in defense, Pacho, the guy in the midfield, the Portuguese Vitinha, and all the other guys actually. And Kvara is doing an amazing job. Doué as well. All those guys that are all young, makes a great team.
1: Now, PSG fans have a very big reputation, sometimes good, sometimes bad. What's the atmosphere been like in Budapest?
0: No, I have to be honest, Arsenal fans are a lot, so it's many of them, but we are making a lot of noise, so I'm confident that we'll support them the right way.
1: Sofyan Boutim, thank you very much.
0: Thank you so much. Allez Paris!
1: Now, the other team, of course, as you mentioned, Arsenal hoping to win this title for the first time, having lost the final in 2006. Whoever wins, it's going to be history tonight in Budapest.
2: Paul Rees with the great assignment of the day, live for us in Budapest. We appreciate it, Paul. Thank you. A bit more football news for you. Just a year after winning the English Premier League title, Arne Slot has been fired as Liverpool manager. That ends a 2-year spell at the club for the Dutch coach. Despite spending around $500 million on new players, the team finished this season down in fifth place in the league. A desperate rescue operation for men missing in a cave in Laos has had a major victory. Rescuers were preparing to enter the cave, but before they could reach, 4 survivors managed to walk and crawl out on their own. 7 locals were trapped inside the cave when they went looking for gold more than a week ago. 2 of them are still unaccounted for. Muslim pilgrims in Mecca are carrying out the final rituals of the Hajj pilgrimage. Thousands gathered at the Grand Mosque to perform the farewell tawaf, circling the Kaaba 7 times before completing the symbolic walk between the hills of Safa and Marwa. More than 1.7 million Muslims have taken part in this year's Hajj pilgrimage. All right. You can find more on our website at aljazeera.com. I'm Riley Carlson. Counting the Cost is up next. Stay with us.
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16: 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I want to be responsible.
17: People keep getting inspired through the stories of others.
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0: Hello, I'm Rishad Salam. This is Counting the Cost on Al Jazeera, your look at the world of business and economics. A new front in the AI race. Some of the world's biggest tech companies are preparing to go public. But is this the start of a market bubble or the beginning of a technological revolution? A handful of companies are dominating AI. Investors are pouring billions into the technology. But is this the next great economic transformation or a disruption that leaves most people behind? The AI boom is entering a new phase. OpenAI, SpaceX and Anthropic are edging closer to becoming publicly traded companies in what could be one of the biggest waves of tech listings in history. Combined valuations already run into the trillions. Through pension funds, retirement savings and managed investments, people could end up owning these shares in these companies, whether they choose to or not. These firms need a lot of money to build data centers, servers and infrastructure. Going public is one way to raise it. But none of them have yet generated an annual profit, and analysts warn their business models remain, well, opaque. So are people being asked to bankroll Silicon Valley's biggest gamble or biggest success? Fintan Monaghan reports.
1: The management of AI chipmaker Cerebras celebrate a blockbuster IPO. Stocks surged nearly 70% on their debut, putting the company's value at $67 billion. It was the biggest tech debut since 2019, and it could be just the beginning. Three more big players are expected to hit the stock market soon: SpaceX, Anthropic, and OpenAI. These are expected to hit a combined market capitalization of more than $3 trillion. Massive amounts of money has been pouring into AI, and not just on the stock market. Tech giants like Google, Meta, and Microsoft are pouring billions into building data centers. High-end chipmakers like NVIDIA are selling hardware faster than they can churn it out. And businesses are scrambling to integrate the new technology into their workflows. A report by Goldman Sachs estimated 300 million jobs could be affected by AI automation. It predicted a boost to the global economy of 7% over 10 years. The World Economic Forum put job losses by 2030 at more than 90 million, but predicted that more than 170 million new jobs would be created. But there's concerns that the frenzy of AI investment could be getting ahead of itself. The head of Bank of America is among those warning that a bubble may be forming. The market is becoming narrowly concentrated around the tech sector, with tech firms on course to account for nearly half the value of the S&P 500. This happened before, in the 1990s, during the dot-com bubble. Excitement about the transformative potential of the internet overheated the market. This eventually led to a crash in the early 2000s. Tech stocks fell sharply, and there were mass layoffs across the sector. Just like the internet, the AI revolution is likely to have a lasting impact on the global economy. But there's growing concern that if the market gets too far ahead of reality, it may lay the groundwork for a crash. Fintan Monaghan, Al Jazeera, for Counting the Cost.
0: So, let's take a closer look at how companies are using the money being invested. The tech giants are ploughing money into what they say is critical AI infrastructure. A combined $700 billion of spending is expected for 2026. AI firms themselves are spending big on expanding their operations. OpenAI are planning on shelling out some $50 billion this year. Private equity is also getting in on the action. AI firms have raised $297 billion in the first 3 months of this year, according to data from Crunchbase. And most of it is concentrated in those very same companies mentioned earlier that are gearing up for IPOs, as we mentioned before, OpenAI, Anthropic and SpaceX. Now, today's rapid rise in AI investments is raising questions about whether current valuations are justified or whether markets are heading toward another correction, and if so, how deep? What can history really tell us about moments like this? Now, in the run-up to the 1929 Wall Street crash, investors borrowed money under weak regulations and poured it all into booming stocks as speculation spiraled. By 1932, more than $30 billion, that's 90% of the market's value, had been wiped out. A similar rush surrounded internet companies before the dot-com crash in 2000 to 2002. That wiped off, would you believe it, $5 trillion in market value. Investors were putting money into businesses with no clear path to profit, betting future growth would justify soaring valuations. Now, before the 2008 financial crisis, cheap credit and risky lending fueled a housing boom that eventually collapsed. More than $10 trillion was wiped from global markets. Well, let's discuss all this further with our panellists. From New York is Daniel Ives. He is the Global Head of Technology Research at Wedbush Securities. From Los Angeles, Ramesh Srinivasan, Professor at the UCLA Department of Information Studies and a specialist on AI and technology. And from Geneva, Adrian Monk, Senior Advisor on AI and Tech to the United Nations and editor of the Seven Things newsletter. Well, welcome to the programme. Let's start off, Adrian, with you. What are you making of these companies, which are basically the software side of AI, as opposed to the hardware, which is, of course, these chip companies? Are we in bubble territory? That's actually going to be the fundamental question here, Adrian.
2: I mean, look, 100 years ago, the great economist John Maynard Keynes, before the 1929 crash, said markets can stay irrational longer than you can stay solvent. And I suppose today's version of that is AI can stay unprofitable, you know, longer than investors can stay patient. And I think this is the fundamental issue behind this. There's a lot of money going in. Is that money going to result in productivity gains that we're going to see and be able to feel and that investors can be confident in? And at the moment, I think the jury is very much out on that. We don't see a lot of the evidence that these companies are going to pay back along the timelines that they're borrowing against. So there's other risks too in this whole process. You know, public markets are designed for accountability. A lot of the accountability has been drained out of these processes. You won't get a vote if you buy into Elon Musk's SpaceX. You didn't get a chance to see if he wanted to lash XAI into it. So some of the accountability in these public markets is missing from these IPOs, and also the actual schedules under which we'll see the gains from AI are very, very unclear right now. You know, NVIDIA is selling chips onto Microsoft. Microsoft's giving that compute to OpenAI. OpenAI is then saying that's making Microsoft Azure better. You know, a lot of circularity here that rings a lot of bells for people old enough to remember 1999, when a lot of telecoms companies were doing similar sorts of things. So it's very much a kind of wait and see for anyone looking to put money into this.
0: Daniel, thoughts? I mean, would you be a buyer? I mean, on the other hand, would you prefer to be in the picks and shovel side of things here as well, rather than at the front end of the software side of things, Dan?
3: Look, I mean, I get the point Adrian's making, but to me, I mean, this is a true fourth industrial revolution. And it's been our view the last few years, which is why this is going to be a multi-year tech-driven bull market. Because for every dollar spent on a NVIDIA chip, there's an $8 to $10 multiplier across the rest of tech. And when you look at SpaceX, you look at OpenAI, you look at Anthropic, I mean, these are some of the foundational pieces to what's really a true fourth industrial revolution. Now, look, what Adrian's bringing up, and I think what many bring up, you got to see monetization. You got to see the use cases build out on the enterprise and on the consumer. That's right now going to be the execution phase. But, I mean, I covered tech stocks in the late 90s. This is not a bubble. I continue to view it. This is probably, you know, call it 10, 15% of the way through this AI revolution build out. Get the popcorn out.
0: Ramesh, your thoughts?
4: I mean, no question that from an investor perspective, there are big questions about what revenues and returns are going to come back to investors on what schedule related to these companies. But it's astonishing, as the report said, you know, we're seeing estimates of 50 to 60% of the entire S&P 500 being driven by these AI stocks. And I think it's good to step back and take a look at the big picture here. So what we're seeing, in my opinion, with the investments here and the investor and private equity money going into this are bets, right? These are bets on which of these companies, especially in the cases of some of the software-based companies, are going to turn into the essential brains of AI systems that are going to be integrated into everything and everywhere. But I think the big question here is, you know, I mean, almost a little more existential. I was reading statistics that the world is more economically unequal than during the Roman Empire, and certainly during feudal lord times. And I think that that's a big question, right? We have an astonishing, amazing, potentially incredibly productive technology for all of us that we have created that is using all of our data. but no one's being paid for it. And the economic insecurities that most are facing around the world, and definitely the anxieties as we see here in the US with the incredible backlash around these data centers that are just not creating jobs. We're not seeing a lot of future planning with jobs and employment. We're not seeing a lot of security here. And that reminds me of a time when John Maynard Keynes himself predicted that automated technologies would create a 15-hour working week. But we're not seeing that. We're seeing the vast majority of people here in the US and around the world working harder, in a sense, for less. And the money is just going to some of us who are investing otherwise.
0: Yeah, I want to delve into that a bit later. Dan, back to you for a second. I mean, you look at the S&P 500. We look at trailing price-to-earnings ratios of mid-20s, if you will. Now, that's historically a little bit pricey, but not that pricey. You can't say it's that overvalued. And if you look at the SOX, the semiconductor index, that's trading at similar sort of ratios as well. So, that shows this not over-exuberance, doesn't it?
3: That's why investors continue to buy the dips, because these are stocks that are still, I think, relatively cheap, especially when you look at NVIDIA and others, to what the future is going to be over the coming years as the execution story plays out. Ramesh, Adrian bring up great points in terms of jobs. I'd almost say tech has a PR problem, in terms of a lot of the issues being created in terms of almost the AI alarmism. But the reality is, there's more data centers in the U.S. under construction than active data centers. And what that means is, whether it's Micron, whether it's SanDisk, the infrastructure, the hyperscalers, the second, third, fourth derivatives, ultimately power and energy. I mean, we are still early in where this is going to play. And stocks are not egregious. And that continues to be our thesis.
0: Well, Adrian, I mean, is the market pricing in the potential, but not looking, as ever, and ignoring the risks? And what are those risks?
2: Look, I think what we're seeing is a timing issue. It's undoubtedly the case that this technology is going to be transformative, and it's going to impact whole industries, job sectors, you name it. The issue really is in the financing of that and how we actually pay for it. And is that hoped for gain going to come on time? And if it doesn't, that's going to affect a lot of the players that we're currently seeing in the marketplace. And I think, go back in time and look at some of the companies that missed the boat. The Globe.com, one of my former colleagues was on the staff of that company, which was like the biggest rocket ship of the 99 bubble. And, it missed. Now, a lot of other companies, if you'd had money in Amazon and people like that, you'd have ended up doing very well over time. But we don't really know who the ultimate winners and losers in this revolution are going to be. Right now, people are saying it's going to be Anthropic, it's going to be OpenAI, and with Starlink and stuff slightly to one side, it's going to be people like Elon Musk. Is that guaranteed? We don't know. There's a lot of geopolitical risk we've seen from the Hormuz closure. There's a lot of unpredictability. These are all the kinds of things that derail the best laid plans of investors. And it would be very foolish to think that they won't be coming into play in this particular industrial revolution.
0: Yeah, Globe was one. Let's go back in history and look at MySpace. I mean, whatever happened there. So, Ramesh, give us a sense of what you think we can learn from the way the dot-com bubble burst. And are those lessons applicable to AI?
4: I think some of the more recent lessons tied to big tech companies and social media companies are also really relevant here. As you alluded to, bets on Amazon ended up working out, right? But in the meantime, for a large part of its history, and a company like Uber, these were companies that were revenue negative, investor subsidized, and certainly not profitable. But at the same time, I think the question is, which of these AI companies is really going to win in the sense of having the most refined model that is the most interoperable and applicable to scale out with other kinds of infrastructures, including like Starlink and so on, and SpaceX and stuff. So that is going to actually determine which of these companies, if you see OpenAI, Anthropic, Google, right? They're all working on their language models. Again, all built on our data, which to me is the big, big issue because of the economic insecurities tied to these issues. But at the same time, it really, whichever bet ends up panning out and materializing across industries is likely to produce the most, positive outcome for investors. So why not diversify from the investor perspective, at least across these AI companies?
0: Yeah, and the other thing, Dan, is that when we look at corporate governance, especially, you know, in the tech times, or tech bubble times, if you like, they're always two steps behind the companies. Now, how does corporate governance actually get ahead of the curve, or is it something that is even warranted?
3: Look, you're betting on a lot of times, you know, this CEO. I mean, if you look for Musk, you're betting on Musk with SpaceX. You're betting on the godfather of AI, Jensen, when it comes to NVIDIA. You're betting on Zuckerberg with Meta. I mean, you know, I think that's how this is going to continue to play out. Look, and are there, you know, in terms of voting rights, corporate governance issues, you know, obviously some could differ, but the reality is investors are focused on the technology. They focus on what the growth looks like. And a lot of times you're betting on these founders and on these CEOs. But investors, they're not forced to. Now, you could say with indexes and what's going to happen, they'll obviously have exposure. But it's my view, this is nothing like 08, nothing like 99 in terms of what I saw. You will have froth. But overall, I continue to think this is a tech bull market next few years.
0: Adrian, so the old adage, it's different this time, right?
2: Yeah, I mean, I think it is different. Back in 1999, you had sort of hundreds of companies coming through this process, you know, names like Pets.com that famously kind of popped up and then went bust. Here, you've got a very few mega corporations. And, you know, when Dan says you can take bets on these founders, you can. I mean, Musk has been incredibly successful in some of his businesses. He's been incredibly unsuccessful in things like XAI and what he did to that. Look at Mark Zuckerberg, incredibly successful in acquiring WhatsApp, Instagram, and building out Facebook. Terrible when it comes to something like the metaverse, where he burnt huge amounts of Facebook cash on something that ended up being a complete dead end. So you're betting on people who, in a sense, don't have to live with the consequences of failure. And I think that, for investors, is what makes people nervous. Because if you look at the current structure of some of these share deals, you know, there's no ability for any kind of activist participation. You know, the old idea of public markets was you didn't like what the CEO was doing or what the direction of the company was. You could get together with other investors and you could force some kind of change of direction. That's not going to happen with these kind of share issues. And I think that's a problem for people who are having their pensions or their funds through ETFs and things like that thrown into these kind of things, is no one's looking out for them ultimately. And if the CEOs, charismatic and brilliant as some of them are, make really silly bets, then there's no payback for the ultimate person who's holding the financial risk, which is the investor.
0: What are your thoughts, Ramesh, on the whole regulatory issue?
4: Well, where is that? We've seen the past. I've said that only a little bit tongue in cheek. We've seen the passage of some regulatory action, for example, in the European Union. We've seen next to nothing here in the United States. You know, we've actually tried to work with different state assemblies to try to have some basic consumer-facing regulation, and also to try to think about where work is going to go, including some of the data issues. Right, data of ours is being taken, you know, used to train these models, and so on. Natural resources, water, energy, et cetera, are being put into all of this, but this is creating potential higher utility costs. So there are all these different kinds of concerns we're trying to implement. But Trump did push forward an executive order that made it a little more difficult for states to engage in regulatory action that's sort of simple and basic common sense. You know, I also believe that AI-generated content, at least viral AI-generated content, should at least be somehow watermarked so we know to some extent what we're looking at online. But as both guests have mentioned, we're at this time where what we call corporate governance basically means trusting in, at times, the wayward actions and directions of some of these technology CEOs. And so that's just an incredibly small number of people for a small number of companies that are making huge decisions about a technology that's in many ways defining and shaping our lives.
0: Ramesh, again, you know, then let's look at the actual practicalities and actually what's going on in terms of the ground here as well. Are we seeing a productivity revolution or a productivity illusion?
4: Well, it really depends where you look. I do see some use cases where these AI technologies are augmenting people's work, right? That's really was the idea. That was the idea around AI in many cases. You know, even if we date back decades to the history of AI, was it would be technologies that would augment or expand people's activity, their productivity, their creativity, could complement these technologies, right? But at the same time, I just don't see that many examples. Certainly myself as a professor in a university, I have my students sign an AI pledge. That's the best we could do to kind of ensure that they're actually reading and writing, because in many ways what we're seeing are technologies that are reading, writing, and in a sense thinking and essentially speaking for us. And that's a big, big issue that we're seeing at play. So we have to organize on the ground to reimagine what work and worker life will look like, what economic life will look like, and what being a student, teacher, or just, you know, a citizen, ideally in a democracy, will look like moving forward.
0: Dan, I'm going to reframe that same question to you, because we've got, you know, fans of AI saying that products from AI are exceeding supply and driving major improvements in efficiency. But on the other side of the coin, you've got companies which are really at the moment reporting very little productivity gains here as well. How do you reconcile these two realities?
3: I think the $700 billion that's being spent this year, and by a trillion next year, look, it's about driving the use cases and productivity. And I think you've started to see that Palantir, Snowflake, Datadog, you know, from a software perspective. But the use cases are going to play on the enterprise and ultimately on the consumer side with Apple and others. But that's the prove me period. In other words, the next 6 to 12 months, to both guests, and they made great points, now you need to execute show monetization. It can't just be a CapEx boom for the coming years. You need to see monetization. And that will determine ultimately who the winners are, who the losers are. But when it comes to like jobs and what I almost view as a tech PR problem right now, relative to some of the scare tactics around jobs, and you're seeing it, and I'm sure Ramesh sees it every day from a college perspective, I do think many jobs would be created over the years. But right now, we're definitely going through one of these transition periods. That's the best way to characterize it.
0: Well, a transition to what? And Adrian, so what's your biggest fear for AI and what's your biggest hope for the technology?
2: Well, look, I mean, the biggest hope is that it is going to transform the way we organize ourselves. Just to go back in time, right? Pets.com was going to sell you pet food over the internet. Spectacular bust. In the first kind of big dot-com bubble. Well, the guy who's about to try and take over eBay from GameStop made all his money selling online pet food. So the model does actually work. You know, that was 15, 20 years after Pets.com, right? But it's not Pets.com who are making that money. It's somebody else with a new idea and a new model. And I think what we're going to see is it's going to be new companies who solve this. Old companies are typically terrible at implementing new technology. You can see that with some competition recently to spend tokens, you know, being rewarded at Meta. And then they discovered this was a great way to burn cash. You know, companies, typically big companies, are very bad at implementing smart new technologies. We saw that in the first kind of version of the internet when, you know, people like the Washington Post, for example, brilliant in digital publishing, had no idea how to make money out of it. You know, that's the kind of, you know, the hope is that new emergent organizations and new emergent companies are going to come in, take this technology and really do something with it. The problem is right now, we don't know who they are and investors don't really know who they are. And we probably haven't seen very many of them. And that's the kind of fear and concern, and also the very real fear and concern that it could be your job that's being transformed without any knowledge of what it is you're going to be doing in 5 years' time to earn a living and pay your mortgage and keep your kids in school.
0: Well, I'm not sure I'll be doing this job if AI continues the way it is. Now, tell me something, Dan. Is this the greatest economic opportunity of our generation or the most expensive leap of faith in history?
3: I think it's a fourth industrial revolution. I think it's this is truly, it's a once in a 100 year or plus, you know, type of opportunity. And again, I don't just mean from an investment perspective. I mean what we're seeing in terms of the technology and this is the future of robotics, autonomous, space, going to Mars. I mean, these are some of the things that we're talking about. And I think it's a super exciting time. I get some of the fears. And the problem, too, is that a lot of bears, they live in hibernation mode in the caves, and they've missed every transformational tech stock the last 25 years.
0: Ramesh, same question to you, and just tie it in with hopes and fears.
4: Great hopes for this technology to expand and augment what we do, you know, as human beings, first and foremost, the kind of work we can do. Great hopes for this technology to be actually applied to areas like drug discovery, to areas like climate change, and certainly to the possibility that smaller businesses, other kinds of institutions and entities can emerge, which actually create the type of employment that we need. So absolutely, alarmism, certainly not dooms, you know, Terminator scenario around AI, these are all nonsensical. The key is to understand this technology for what it is. And I would bet that the vast majority of us around the world do not really understand how this technology, how these technologies work, how they function. I'm concerned that that's somewhat a design choice by these companies. Of course, they have proprietary models. I understand that. But I think for us to move forward with this, we need to create the kinds of institutions that can quickly adapt to these technologies to ensure that people are protected around the world. And that's really my concern, is that that's not happening. That's going to take global agreements and global innovation to emerge. And I'm just concerned that some of the concerns we're seeing with the tech economy, where smaller and medium-sized businesses that create employment are not necessarily flourishing, partly because of these, you know, large behemoth companies, which aren't great at creating jobs, and we're seeing them cutting jobs in many cases. We need to see that kind of those sorts of entities emerge, and they have to be cultivated right away.
0: Ramesh Srinivasan, professor at the UCLA Department of Information Studies and specialist on AI and tech. Daniel Ives, global head of technology research at Wedbush Securities. And Adrian Monk, senior advisor on AI and technology to the United Nations and editor of the Seven Things newsletter. Thank you all for joining us. And that's it for our show. Get in touch with us on X at RishardTV, and do use the hashtag AJCTC when you do. Or drop us an email. countingthecost@aljazeera.net is our address. But there's more for you online at aljazeera.com/CTC. That'll take you straight to our page, which has individual reports, links, and entire episodes for you to catch up on. Well, that's it for this edition of Counting the Cost. I'm Rishard Salamat, and from the whole team here in Doha, thank you for joining us. The news on Al Jazeera is next.
5: The feeling here is pretty clear. These people want Friedrich Merz to change his policy towards Israel. But are he and his colleagues listening to them?
6: 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The number of casualties caused in these incidents runs to the hundreds.
7: The realities of such a long frontier is that there are large stretches of it, like this. And at this border crossing point from Poland into Germany, there are no controls.
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9: Behind the armored vehicles and rubber-tipped bullets lies the booming trade between weapons companies and domestic law enforcement.
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0: Hello, everybody. I'm Rashad Salamat. This is the News Hour live from Doha. Coming up in the next 60 minutes, the head of the World Health Organization visits the epicenter of the Ebola outbreak in Democratic Republic of Congo, where authorities are struggling to contain the virus.
1: Our role is to support you in implementing those solutions together. Community ownership is what will bring this outbreak to an end.
0: Israel pushes further into Lebanon, issuing new forced evacuation orders for much of the country's south. No announcement from the White House on a deal with Iran. Shipping in the Strait of Hormuz remains stuck in limbo. And fans party in Budapest ahead of the biggest game in European club football, Arsenal, facing Paris Saint-Germain in the Champions League final. The head of the World Health Organization is urging countries that have imposed travel bans and border closures over Ebola to reconsider those measures. Tedros Adhanom Ghebreyesus says the restrictions are making response efforts more difficult. The WHO chief is visiting Bunia, the epicenter of the outbreak in Democratic Republic of Congo, where the number of confirmed cases has nearly doubled in just 2 days. Tedros says his visit is intended to show affected communities that they are not alone, while stressing that the outbreak can still be brought under control.
2: Listen to the communities. We have to listen to them, the community leaders, the communities, because the communities understand the problem better and they know the solution as well. So I came here to show support, to listen to the communities and help based on what the communities think we should help with.
0: Well, let's get more on this. We're joined by Alain Waikani, who's live for us in Goma. Alain, it really does seem as though this outbreak is seemingly really getting more and more vociferous, if you will, with the numbers doubling.
3: Yeah, this is the main worry, and also why all this mobilization and also even the presence of Tedros today in this area of Bunia, because the outbreak itself emerged in some of the very critical area where authorities were already battling against many different aspects, including security as well. Then 2 weeks, people were dying without knowing what was going on. So since they started dealing with this outbreak, also things were not really organized. Cases were escaping, people resisting, and also lack of logistics, for example, premises where they could take care of treating people, lack of tests as well. Then the WHO came in with different mobilization, calling for support and also trying to awareness people, as also tension has been mounting around people of the region itself by the border closing, different aspects, also medical team working in a very difficult condition. Some of them are right now more than 16 under the treatment. 4 of them died with some of the main doctors in the area. This was the sense of the situation going. It is only right that situation are trying to become under the control in terms of discovering more cases or trying to control the chain of the contact and also suspected cases. So this is why authorities are now together with partners trying to put into place. And then with this visit, for example, it's really showing that they have a control of the situation in terms of logistics. We have seen Minister of Health yesterday and also today saying that from now on, they have more equipment inside and they are going to organize the treatment. And this is exactly even the cases. They are discovering more cases right now because people are on the ground. Medical agents are getting more support, trying to reduce risk of their own people, as they have been working in a very critical, sometimes obliged to touch people who are suspected or confirmed the cases by their hand without any protective gear. And also one of the ambulances working, taking suspected cases, death cases. All this has multiplied the condition in a very bad way. But right now, things are more organized and also

0: authorities are more organized. They are trying now to have hope of controlling. This is why Tedros is saying, we are here to support you, telling you that you are not alone, because this is not only your issues, but it's also the regional or even the world's a problem worrying around this situation going on, around this outbreak into the region.
1: And I'm with the WHO boss in town, basically, not far from where you are. He's obviously creating more awareness of Ebola, which has been one of the fundamental problems, hasn't it? And a reluctance for people to adhere to, you know, social distancing and things like that.
0: This is also another issue, because if you take the how situation have been going in the Eastern here, it's not also easy to combat this outbreak because of the condition here. If we talk about this town of Goma, for example, people have been going in a very difficult situation for years. And now with the border closing, they are deeply affected as well. And then if we go in the tour itself, authorities, the governor himself, the military governor who is leading the area, as alarming people, saying that they have more than 800,000 displaced people, very weak. They have been under the shelters for years right now. Conflict is still going on. Cases are coming mainly from war. People still fighting. Some of the strong armed group controlling the area. So that is the main worry, that if, for example, the IDPs cases are also like revealed within the IDPs, that will be the most very difficult situation as well also. But if we take also the border itself, people are making movement every day. Even now with the closing border, they're worrying that people may be creating their own way, the uncontrolled road, which will increase even the case more. So it is a big challenge that authorities are trying to deal with, security aspect, because the killing still going on between Ituri and North Kivu. We still have sporadic attacks from different armed groups, including one of the very strongest called the ADF, rooted from Uganda. All these are the challenges that they have to deal with, trying to trace cases, trying also to maintain security on the ground, and supporting more medical team in order, with the same objectives, WHO is saying, and also authorities, to contain the outbreak within Ituri and the small part of North Kivu affected. But this is exactly what is happening right now.
1: And thank you so much, Ellen Waikani, there joining us from Goma in the east of Democratic Republic of Congo, a country which has recorded the most Ebola outbreaks since the virus was discovered in the 1970s. The UN says women are the worst affected every time. There's no vaccine for this particular strain responsible for the current outbreak, and with hospitals shy of protective gear, there are fears that women will once again suffer the most. Imogen Kimber has this.
2: On the front lines of the Ebola outbreak in the Eastern Democratic Republic of Congo are women.
3: When someone is sick, it's the woman who helps them. It's the woman who gives them a bath, the woman who feeds them, and it's the woman who's there to wash the dirty clothes.
2: Traditionally, here, women prepare bodies for burial, and Ebola patients remain highly infectious, even after death. Dr. Elizabeth Faraha is the director of a specialised medical facility in the town of Bunia. She says most nurses in hospitals and clinics are women, which means not only are women more likely to contract the disease, they're also more likely to spread it.
3: The first people to be infected will be her children, the child she is breastfeeding, the children she cares for.
2: Pregnant women are particularly vulnerable. If a mother-to-be contracts the virus, doctors say there's a near 100% rate of complications. UN data shows that during the 2018 to 2019 outbreak in the DRC, women and girls accounted for two-thirds of documented cases. Dr. Elizabeth says her clinic has not received protective gear, despite appeals to health authorities. With international funding cuts impacting the Ebola response, there are fears of a disproportionately high mortality rate among women yet again. Imogen Kimber, Al Jazeera.
1: Israel's army is pushing further into Lebanon, issuing new forced evacuation orders for much of the country's south. The military has also launched more airstrikes, despite a US brokered ceasefire saying it's targeting Hezbollah. Lebanese and Israeli officials met in Washington as part of peace negotiations on Friday, but that hasn't slowed Israel's invasion, which has force more than

0: million people from their homes.
1: We are in these valleys over there, sitting in an orchard. You never know how the drones might carry out some airstrikes on us. They're not sparing anyone.
0: Now, a significant number of Israeli troops have crossed the Litani River for the first time since the 2006 war with Hezbollah. Israel has also declared areas south of the Sahrani River an active combat zone, ordering people to leave. The Israeli occupation now covers nearly a fifth of the country. Hezbollah is fighting back. According to Israeli media, 10 rockets were launched overnight from Lebanon towards Kiryat Shimona in the north. The majority were intercepted, but one rocket hit the city, damaging buildings. Obeda Hitto has the latest from Tyre in the southern part of the country.
2: Israeli troops expanded their ground operations. After they've crossed the Litani River, they continue to push north towards the city of Nabatiya. They've reached the outskirts of the town of Shukin, which was issued a forced evacuation order today. Further east, they're also pushing north on the ridge line that follows the Litani River, creating a 900-meter-high gorge that looks over the district of Marja'iyun. Israeli troops are trying to take the high ground surrounding the city of Nabatiya. They're also pushing forward towards the towns of Dabin and Ablat with heavy bombardment and airstrikes. They seem to be trying to encircle the city of Nabatiya. That's following a blanket evacuation order that was issued for the entire city earlier this week, along with a blanket order for evacuation here in the city of Tyre. All along, they have been carrying out dozens of airstrikes, drone strikes, and artillery strikes throughout the southern sector, declaring the entire southern part of Lebanon a conflict zone, warning anyone that's still here to go north of the Zahrani River. And that's turning into a growing humanitarian crisis with over a million people displaced in the country. Now that people have to flee from these areas in the south, it's not clear exactly where they're going to be able to go. Many people who have chosen to stay in the south, for example, here in the city of Tyre, are living in their vehicles and in public parks, while many of them who've reached the capital, Beirut, are staying in makeshift tents around the capital city. But how long that's going to be is unclear now. Israel has significantly expanded its military operations on the ground past the yellow security line that was established in the south of the country, occupying at least 55 towns and villages. While diplomatic talks are supposed to take place in the coming days, it's not clear when this violence is going to end and if the Israeli occupation of southern Lebanon will actually finish. Obeida Hitto, Al Jazeera, Tyre, Lebanon.
0: Lina Abu Akleh has been looking at the latest Israeli advances into southern Lebanon and Hezbollah's response.
3: Israeli troops have crossed the Litani River and they're now advancing north. They're now occupying roughly 2,000 square kilometers of Lebanon. That's nearly 20% of the country. And over the past weeks and months, Israel has destroyed dozens of villages in the south. The latest push has brought Israeli forces closer to Nabatiya. They've also advanced to Zawtar al-Sharqiyya, that's a town southeast of the city, and also pushed into the village of Shukin. Hezbollah says its fighters confronted Israeli troops here, fighting at a close range. The Israeli military has also issued forced evacuation orders to Shukin and other areas in the district, and forcing people out of their homes. More than a million have been displaced. At the same time, these areas have come under relentless Israeli strikes, including Nabatiya, the city, and the villages and towns in the district. So why is Nabatiya important? It's the fifth largest city in Lebanon, and it links coastal areas to mountains and inland regions. But it's also home to many Shia Muslims. Nabatiya is a major support base for Hezbollah, and Israel has targeted the city for decades. It's trying to cut off Hezbollah's networks. But Hezbollah continues to fire rockets into northern Israel. And on Friday, it targeted Kiryat Shmona. Israeli authorities said most rockets were intercepted, but at least one damaged buildings.

0: A Palestinian doctor has been killed by an Israeli airstrike in central Gaza. Doctors across the strip have been mourning his loss. Jamal Abu Aoun was the head of the anesthesia department at Yafa Hospital. He was killed in an attack on Deir al-Bala on Saturday. Two others were injured in the strike. More than 900 Palestinians have been killed in Israeli attacks since a ceasefire came into effect in October. Now, after nearly 2 hours of high-level talks in Washington on Friday, Donald Trump has yet to announce a decision on a proposed deal with Iran. The US president left the White House Situation Room without delivering the final determination that he promised. His Secretary of Defense, Pete Hegseth, is warning that Washington is ready to resume strikes against Tehran if negotiations collapse.
1: They can either do this now through a deal, and we think we're in a good place to make that deal, or they can deal with the War Department. And we are prepared. We're postured even stronger today than we were on day one to address it that way if we have to, but he'd prefer not to. So Iran knows very, very clearly what our expectations are, and that's on the negotiating team to deliver. They're coming in our direction. The talks have been productive. I think they know where it needs to go. And I'm quite confident with this, with our president, who makes nothing but great deals.
0: Meanwhile, Iran is warning that it's prepared to return to war. The foreign ministry says no agreement has been finalized with the U.S.
2: As I speak to you now, the exchange of messages is continuing, but an understanding has not been finalized. Regarding other points that have been mentioned, including the nuclear issue, I stress again that at this stage we are focused on ending the war. Therefore, we have nothing to say about the details of the nuclear issue at this stage.
0: Rasul Sadar has more from Tehran.
3: The Iranians, for now, despite the statements coming from President Trump, they're saying that, well, the agreement is not finalized and they're still working on it. So the diplomacy is ongoing. The messages, the proposals are still being exchanged through the Pakistani mediators and some other regional actors. However, still there are sticking points, according to the Iranian officials. So the first one is Iranian frozen assets. So Iranians are saying once the deal is announced, its frozen assets must immediately be returned to Iran, while Americans are saying that the return of the frozen assets must be on performance base and gradual. So this is one of the sticking points. And the second sticking point is the reconstruction fund. So Iranians, once they started the negotiations, they were asking for a compensation. However, then they changed the terminology, and now they're calling it a reconstruction fund, and it is about $300 billion. So far, Americans have not shown any commitment to this. This is another point of this agreement. And then it is Iranians are saying that while we are negotiating, there must be a lifting of the sanctions, at least on Iran's oil and petrochemical sectors, and Iran must be able to sell its oil and petrochemicals. But so far, Americans have not been keen to show any commitment to that as well. So these are the main sticking points now, and Iranians are saying that once these are finalized and there is a consensus on that, so there will be an announcement of an agreement simultaneously by both sides.
0: Well, let's speak to our correspondent Heidi Jo Castro in Washington, D.C. Now, Heidi, when do we expect this final determination by President Trump?
4: Well, Trump has said that one would be around the corner, but he has been saying that for days, and of course, we still simply do not know. As you mentioned, he met with his advisors at the White House in the Situation Room, no less, which is the room where the president tends to make the biggest wartime decisions. And he was there and then he left. And there's still really no word on why he did not make a decision on this framework for potentially extending the ceasefire. This was after reporting on Thursday that the U.S. and Iran were nearing a memorandum of understanding that just lacked Trump's sign-off, which would indeed extend the ceasefire, reopen the Strait of Hormuz potentially, and then have an agreement that both sides would then at that point start to talk about how to solve the nuclear issue between them. Well, none of that has happened thus far. We did hear from Pete Hegseth, the Secretary of Defense, for the U.S., who was in Singapore. He said that he was confident a deal would be reached, but he emphasized that the U.S. naval blockade of Hormuz in the meantime remains in place. And as we heard, he said the U.S. is still ready to resume strikes and that its military posture in the region remains stronger than ever.
0: Heidi, thank you so much. Heidi Jo Castro joining us there live from Washington. For more now, let's bring in our guest joining us here in the studio. It's Mohanad Salum. He's an assistant professor of international politics and security at Doha Institute for Graduate Studies, and Sultan Barakat, a professor of public policy at Hamad bin Khalifa University. He joins us from London. Thank you for joining us, both of you. Mohanad, let's start off with you. Now, it seems that any framework which comes about here is going to be an incremental one, and that's probably because of the lack of trust, particularly on the Iranian side, regarding the U.S.
5: Well, both sides don't trust each other. I mean, Iran, when it was, I mean, Trump, President Trump, decided to give up on the JCPOA, which is the nuclear agreement that was concluded by Obama a few years back in his first term. And since then, Iran did not really behave in a way that would give the U.S. and other allies some kind of trust, because they enriched uranium up to 60%, something that Iran doesn't need. And ironically, Iran is saying that we don't need this level of enrichment. We did that, you know, to pride ourselves. Now, we are stuck here in this situation where the U.S. And Iran have had twice a military confrontation, and they need to get out of this. And so trust is, I think, it is not there. I don't think they would establish it. What they are going to do, basically, they would have to have some kind of agreement to de-escalate, and this would be established on two terms. The first one, that Iran is willing to give up on its nuclear program somehow, and in the same sense that Iran wants something back. And I think what they want is money. They want some kind of money to give to the people, because Iran has been attacked, and also they have been under sanctions for quite a few years now.
0: Sultan, if Donald Trump hadn't torn up the JCPOA in 2018 in his first administration, we wouldn't be in this mess right now, would we?
6: Most likely not. But now we are here, and Trump has got to find a way out. I think he's in a very difficult position at the moment. He keeps talking and threatening Iran and drawing one red line after the other. But you could see that over the last weeks, he's not able to stick to any of them. He will continue to threat. But the reality is, on the ground, he is not willing to go to war, particularly in the build-up towards the World Cup. The last thing he wants on his mind is a war where the World Cup is going. And it's a bit like our own attempt to avoid in the region anything towards the Hajj. The Hajj has now passed peacefully. Now the next one is the World Cup. And this is why I think he will still be keen to reach a ceasefire agreement or an extension of an agreement for another 60 days or so until he's in a better position to engage, if he does ever engage again in direct confrontation with Iran. I think the position of the United States has weakened by the day, and the real decision really for this, unfortunately, is still in the hands of Israel. Israel, as you could see with what's going on in Lebanon, is using the United States to hold off Iran as much as possible until they finish their agenda in Lebanon. And it's almost echoing step by step what they did in Gaza. They will not give the green light to the United States to move towards an agreement until they've done their work in Lebanon, because the Iranians, as you know, they're very keen, and they've emphasized again and again that a ceasefire in Lebanon should be part of this package. So I don't think we'll move anywhere in the coming few days. And this is maybe why the president until now has not taken a serious decision to go to war again.
0: Yeah, we'll come to Lebanon in more detail. But, Mohanad, to unlock that 60-day negotiation period, as you alluded to earlier, is it about, I think, that $24 billion that Iran wants? Would that do it?
5: I think much more than that. I mean, Iran wants money.
0: As a first stage, yes.
5: Yeah, they want money to come back home to say that. Because there is a survival narrative here for the Iranian government. They would have to come back home and say, we gave up on this, basically enrichment, and we have a deal with the U.S., and we got this in return, which is money. And so because the country is starving, the economy is not doing very well. It's actually, if the time is not in favor of Iran, despite the fact that, you know, the U.S. is also under pressure, but it's not in the same, if you like, basket. The U.S. can continue in this. And also the option of the war is still there. I don't see the U.S. not favoring war. Probably now they're waiting because they think that, you know, time is in their favor. So money could do it. If the U.S. accepts to give Iran, you know, the enough money, if you like, to persuade it, but I don't see also the football, the World Cup thing is a factor here. It's not very

0: yes, he would rather have a deal by pressure, not by going back to war. But the war option is still on the table. The U.S. still has its assets. They could strike even after a deal, by the way. I mean, they did that before. And the Iranians are right not to trust Trump, the Trump administration.
1: Okay, that to one side. But the thing is, in all the documentation that we've been allowed to see so far, the whole Israel campaign in South Lebanon is not really being included or addressed on this, even though the Iranians say it's one of their red lines.
2: Well, I think it's important for Iran to show a degree of support to Hezbollah and to its supporters in Lebanon and to the supporters of resistance in the region as a whole. If you allow me just to go back to the issue of money, the United States is holding no more than maybe $5 billion frozen in the United States. And then there is the money that is held now in the Qatari banks, which should have been passed on to Iran a long time ago as a result of exchange of prisoners deal that took place again a while back. But the real money that Iran, I think, is after is the money that is now being held in China. This is more than $40 billion in return for oil that Iran has already exported to China, but is not able to get back in dollars because of the American sanctions. But also, I think they will probably be desiring and trying to work around a regional fund for reconstruction, where the region will be contributing to trying to amend what went wrong as a result of this war. So money may be an issue, but you know, a country like this, they fought so much, so hard. The regime has already survived. They won that battle. They don't need the cash in hand at the moment in order to show that they are capable of surviving the American attack and the Israeli attack. That has already been done. Now I think what is happening is they're winning, you know, step by step. At the beginning, Trump was very clear. It's a red line. They need to do this, 1, 2, 3, 4. There would be zero enrichment, zero this, zero that. They have to come to accept our terms. But what we've seen over the last few weeks, he is walking back one step at a time. And they are getting their way. They are now insisting on this MOU where they deal first with the issue of ending the war, opening the Strait of Hormuz, and then speak or talk about the uranium. And in that sense, time is not on the side of the United States. It is Iran who is dictating the terms. It's Iran who is slowly changing the customary rules around the Strait of Hormuz. And the sooner the Americans reach an agreement with them, with the support of the Arab states, the better.
1: Sultan, thank you. Sultan Barakat, the Hamad bin Khalifa University, and of course, Mohammed Salim, thank you so much from the Doha Institute for Graduate Studies. Well, the biggest match in European club football, the UEFA Champions League final, is due to kick off in 31 minutes from now. Tens of thousands of fans have gathered in Budapest to watch Paris Saint-Germain take on Arsenal. PSG are defending the title, and Arsenal are hoping to lift the Champions League trophy for the first time in the club's history. Paul Rees now joins us live from Budapest. Tell us about the mood out there and what's at stake for the teams heading into this final.
3: Well, most of the fans have already gone inside the Puskás Arena here in Budapest. Arsenal and Paris Saint-Germain heading into what is arguably the biggest game in world football at a club level. You know, FIFA would like their Club World Cup to be the biggest match, but the European Champions League, it's the strongest continent in football. This is the one that has the cachet. And for Arsenal, they are trying to win this tournament for the very first time. I want to bring in Adam Ali, who has patiently been waiting before he goes into the match. Arsenal fan, now, can you remember Arsenal losing that final in 2006? And how special does that make it being back here today?
4: It was a long time ago. It was 20 years, small little box TV. With a couple of the lads who have come with me today, because it's been such a long time. We've chose the road trip. We didn't choose to come on a plane. We come on a road trip. Made a

0: a good week out of it, and you know what? Just hopefully we can bring it home.
1: You've just become English champions. Would this be the cherry on the cake, or is it even more than that?
0: Yeah, that's it. European champions, you're on top of the world, essentially. So, yeah, that's what we want to do. We want to bring it home as well. Not satisfied with just the Premier League. We need the Champions League as well. The standards should be set high for Arsenal Football Club now. It's a different club, proper run club. And you know what? We've been waiting for time. So, yeah, it's good. It's good.
1: Paris Saint-Germain may be the most feared team in club football at the moment. Do you really think Arsenal can do it?
0: Yes, I do believe. We have the best defence in the world. We're the best club in the world. I believe we can do it. And hopefully everybody say the same thing about us afterwards.
1: Adam Ali, I'll let you go inside and take your seat for the Arsenal PSG. Thank you. Well, from Paris Saint-Germain's side, they could really make history tonight. This arena is named after Ferenc Puskás, the Hungarian football legend who won the European Cup, as it was called then, twice in a row in the 1960s. If Paris Saint-Germain win this after winning the trophy with a 5-0 win over Inter Milan last year, they would be the first team to win it twice in a row since it was renamed the Champions League in 1992.
2: Paul, thank you. Paul Rees there joining us live from Budapest as we gear up for that Champions League final in, what is it now, 28 minutes from now. That's kickoff time. Right, still ahead on Al Jazeera. Under-resourced and facing mistrust in the community, we speak to doctors on the front lines of the Ebola outbreak in Democratic Republic of Congo.
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6: Hard-hitting interviews.
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4: This is a man who feels vindicated by the voters. He plans to change America, but it's not clear if all his plans will survive legal challenges. High-profile briefing here in the halls of Congress. This was to inform 100 senators behind closed doors about the military operation in Venezuela.
13: The last country facing US tariffs is China. But for the moment, what was described by one US financial newspaper as the dumbest trade war in history appears to be on hold.
14: Japan has the highest proportion of elderly people in the world. By 2050, they will make up 40% of the population. As the nation ages, can the economy survive? Who will support the elderly? And what does this mean for the future of Japan and the world?
15: I think we're at a very interesting and strange turning point in world history.
14: The population bust to live and die in an aging world on Al Jazeera.
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0: This is Al Jazeera, a reminder of our top stories. The head of the World Health Organization is urging countries that have imposed travel bans and border closures over Ebola to reconsider the measures. Tedros Adhanom Ghebreyesus says the restrictions are making response efforts more difficult. He's visiting Bunia, the epicenter of the outbreak in Democratic Republic of Congo. Israeli troops are expanding their invasion of southern Lebanon with more forced evacuation orders and airstrikes. That's despite the US brokered ceasefire. At least 3 people were killed on Saturday and 11 injured. Donald Trump is still to deliver the final determination on a deal with Iran that he promised on Friday. After nearly 2 hours of talks, the US president left the Situation Room without making an announcement. Iran says no agreement has been finalized. Wendy, let's get more on our top story. Medical workers on the front lines of the Ebola outbreak in Democratic Republic of Congo are increasingly at risk of infection. At least 4 healthcare professionals have died in Ituri province in the past 2 weeks. Hospitals are under-resourced and staff say they can't protect themselves, let alone the patients. From Goma in eastern DRC, Alain Yukani reports.
1: Several medical professionals have died of Ebola, highlighting the dangers they face. Dr. Arsène Kasambula says teams are working under extremely difficult conditions.
2: Sometimes we are forced to touch patients without proper protective equipment. The lack of protective gear and resources has increased the risk for medical personnel, and many of our colleagues have already been infected.
1: Health workers say they need more gloves and masks, and supplies are not arriving quickly enough. Many hospitals and clinics in Eastern Democratic Republic of Congo don't have isolation units or the capacity to respond to the outbreak. In Bunia, some have closed their doors to prevent the virus from spreading among staff and other patients. That caused panic.
3: We are very worried about the future of this outbreak. When doctors themselves are dying and hospitals are closing, people no longer know where they can go for treatment or protection.
1: The World Health Organization says its teams are expanding their operations across Ituri and neighboring North Kivu province. More staff, protective equipment and medicine are being sent into affected areas. Health workers are also facing hostility from some community members. Medical teams have been attacked and treatment centers set on fire by groups of people accusing authorities and aid organizations of profiting from this crisis. For frontline doctors, the battle against Ebola is becoming increasingly dangerous. Kasambula says protecting medical workers is vital to preventing a wider disaster, and he hopes the doctors risking their lives to save others will survive this outbreak. Alain Waikani, Al Jazeera, Goma, Eastern Democratic Republic of Congo.
0: Tensions over unemployment and crime continue to fuel anti-foreigner sentiment in South Africa, and migrant business owners say they are paying a heavy price. In the aftermath of recent violence and looting, one Pakistani shop owner describes losing his livelihood overnight and fears for the future of both his family and his employees. Harry Mutasa has more from the South African town of Estcourt.
4: I am in Estcourt, and this is a shopping mall. Looks like any other shopping mall in the country, but this is what happened here a few days ago. Some politicians and some locals said to foreign-owned businesses, you need to close down, and we must check your paperwork to make sure you can legally operate in this country. Those business owners then went to court. The court said, you know what? You can open your business and resume. That angered some South Africans, and then this is what happened. They came to this mall. They started ransacking the place, targeting foreign-owned businesses. This one belongs to a Kenyan. This one belongs to a Somali. They broke the window. They managed to get inside. And this store, you can tell it sold clothes and maybe a few other things. The protesters say they are telling foreigners in the country who are undocumented that you have until June 30 to leave the country or else there will be trouble. Another store, this one belonged to a Pakistani, or belongs to a Pakistani. It was mainly, it is mainly a telecoms place. They sold cell phones and repaired cell phones and sold other telecom stuff. But you see the damage. Of course, people are aware that when these protests happen, there are criminal elements who take advantage.
5: I feel very, very, very bad. So I can't do nothing because already done, looted done. So we are scared to come to see shop. So we went police station, we come with the police and so we can't do nothing.
4: What is your status here? Are you legal?
5: I'm illegal in the country.
4: In what sense? Explain to us. How are you?
5: We have a business permit here.
4: Okay. Why did you come to South Africa and how do you feel now?
5: We came for business here. I came 2010. But from yesterday, I'm feeling very bad. I'm not feeling well because you can see what's going on and what happened yesterday. So heart was crying. Our all investment is here. We brought money from Pakistan to invest here. So we are zero right now. And we don't know how we stand up again.
4: It is a problem in the sense that there are genuine concerns from frustrated locals who say and feel that they feel that their government isn't doing enough about employment, crime and corruption, and they want their politicians to deal with that.
0: Pete Hegseth says the era of Washington subsidizing wealthy nations' defenses is over. The American Defense Secretary is in Singapore for the annual Shangri-La Dialogue, a regional security forum. He also warned countries should be concerned by the Chinese military buildup in the Asia-Pacific. Jessica Washington now reports. We've got a desperate rescue operation for men missing in a cave in Laos, and it's something which has had a major victory. Rescue workers have safely evacuated four of the men trapped inside the cave on Saturday after pulling one out on Friday. The group, all locals, were trapped inside it when they went looking for gold a week ago. Two of them are still unaccounted for. The senior general overseeing U.S. forces in Latin America has met senior Cuban military officials near the U.S. naval base at Guantanamo Bay. Washington says discussions focused on operational security. Cuba's Revolutionary Armed Forces Ministry called the meeting positive. It comes as the U.S. continues to put economic and diplomatic pressure on Cuba, primarily through an oil embargo that's caused shortages and power cuts. And this meeting comes just after both Cuba and Cuba held military and civilian drills across the island. Officials say they were aimed at strengthening defensive capabilities. The foreign minister has warned of a growing risk of U.S. military aggression. Ernesto Castaneda is the director of the Center for Latin American and Latino Studies at American University. He believes the meeting was intended to increase pressure on Havana.
6: Probably they were trying to negotiate, to talk about possible threats from the U.S. Southern Command as an invasion to Cuba, and try to communicate the message to the Cuban army that they wouldn't be able to defend themselves. Now, probably the Cubans didn't agree, or that wouldn't be enough of an argument. Also, the U.S. has lately claimed, probably falsely, that the Cubans are trying to take back Guantanamo, which is in Cuba, is a territory they have claimed it, but it's unlikely that they could do so militarily. So probably what happened here, Scott, is that there were offers from the U.S. General to the Cuban military to, in the event of U.S. intervention, that they wouldn't intervene to try to defend the government, that they will stay put in exchange for maybe they keeping their positions and big influence on Cuban economy and political system. It wasn't a secret meeting. It was in person, so they could talk without anybody listening. I think that has two possible readings. One is that the meeting itself is another type of threat to President Díaz-Canel of Cuba, to Raúl Castro, that they're keeping putting the pressure so that they give up, so they resign and they accept defeat before anything happens. So that's one role. And the other one is to try to emulate what happened in Venezuela and try to have a soft self-coup when there's not a lot of violence and they allowed for the extraction of Díaz-Canel or Castro by U.S. forces. And while a new puppet regime is installed by Washington, I think that's what Trump would wish.
0: Colombia is set to elect a new president and vice president in a vote on Sunday. Leftist candidate Ivan Cepeda is leading the race, but polls show no clear winner. The country's right wing is divided, and with each candidate trying to capitalize on growing concerns over violence. Teresa Bo reports from the capital, Bogota.
7: Truck drivers gather in Bogota to show support for far-right candidate Abelardo de la Espriella, who has vowed to arm civilians as part of the fight against insecurity.
8: We believe this man is going to give us security, bring foreign investment, and help us move forward.
7: De la Espriella is a high-profile lawyer whose political momentum has grown in recent weeks, reflecting growing frustration among Colombians with traditional political parties and rising violence across the country.
3: I will hunt them down in every hideout. They will pay dearly. Either they submit themselves to the law, or I will take them down with the weapons and laws of the Republic.
9: Abelardo de la Espriella's platform is built on state force, armed citizens, and a total rejection of President Gustavo Petro's total peace approach. But the path to victory on a first round is complicated because the right is divided between two conservative candidates.
7: Paloma Valencia is the other leading right-wing contender. She belongs to the Democratic Center, the party of former President Álvaro Uribe, and has also hardened her rhetoric in recent months in an effort to attract more voters focused on security.
10: To the ELN and the Gulf Clan, I say this: I will hunt you down like rats. You will feel the iron fist of a Colombian woman.
7: Paloma. Her supporters say it's time for a woman to lead Colombia.
11: She's a woman that knows this country from left to right. She knows about health education. We deserve a woman as president.
7: But some Colombians remain skeptical about the idea of a female president.
12: How should I say it? And it's not to discriminate, but Paloma as a woman can be weaker. Abelardo has the strength.
7: For now, polls suggest leftist candidate Iván Cepeda is leading the race. With no candidate expected to win outright, Colombia appears headed towards a runoff, where voters will decide which vision for the country's future will prevail. Teresa Bo, Al Jazeera, Bogota.
0: The month-long standoff between Bolivian authorities and anti-government protesters has paralyzed the country. With highways blocked, many cities are reporting severe shortages of food and fuel. Critics blame the president's policies for the deepening economic crisis, but neither side appears prepared to make concessions. Monica Yanakiev reports from La Paz.
13: A pause for lunch beneath the snow-capped mountains overlooking La Paz. Members of this Aymara indigenous community have been here since dawn, guarding roadblocks they've maintained for 4 weeks. The nationwide protests erupted a month ago, with former supporters accusing President Rodrigo Paz, who took office just 6 months ago, of abandoning promises to govern for rich and poor alike. Max Seronchoque leads the nearby Alto Miyuni community, which survives on mountain tourism. He had planned to take us there, but the blockade stopped us.
14: We were trying to reach those mountains behind me, but this was as far as we were allowed to go. These roadblocks have been here since the beginning of the crisis, and people here are telling us that they will remain until President Rodrigo Paz resigns.
13: Back in the city, Seronchoque says nobody is escaping the damage. The blockades have triggered shortages of food and fuel, devastating businesses and cutting tourism income in indigenous communities like his. But after weeks of confrontation, distrust now runs deep.
15: Many factors that led to this crisis, the preference President Paz showed for businessmen by lowering their taxes and making it easier for them to sell off our wealth, while ignoring the indigenous people who voted for him.
13: The president has called for dialogue, while also warning security forces could intervene if the crisis deepens further. But ordinary Bolivians are paying the price. In La Paz, Ilara Marasa has spent hours waiting to buy a single chicken. Unable to read or write, she shows us the number marked on her arm, proof she's 59th in line.
16: We're praying every day for the roadblocks to end. We cannot continue like this with food rationing. It's painful.
13: Across the city, shops have introduced wartime-style rationing systems, stamping and numbering customers to stop people from cutting the line. And as shortages worsen, anger is growing on all sides. For now, Bolivia remains locked in a political standoff, with neither the protesters nor the government willing to back down first. Monica Yanakiev, Al Jazeera, La Paz, Bolivia.
0: Still ahead, right here on Al Jazeera.
17: Children with special needs are often overlooked, Public schools lack the resources and training to support them. And as a result, many suffer from depression and social anxiety. While this is a small center, parents here say it's making a huge difference.
0: Changing lives in Libya inside a center teaching children with disabilities.
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23: Caught up in Russia's war against Ukraine, the fate of two North Korean soldiers hangs in the balance.
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23: 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Horns of War on Al Jazeera.
25: On that, he set himself a very
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0: The cost of the Iran war to Asian economies is mounting fast. The Philippines is among the hardest hit nations. It was the first country in the world to declare a state of energy emergency. Now its banana industry, it's a crucial foreign currency earner, is under threat. Barnaby Lowe reports from the banana producing region of Davao del Norte.
1: Dindo Namor has been a banana farmer for nearly 30 years. Where he grew up, in the Philippines' Davao region, banana plantations dominate the landscape, and they've been a stable source of employment. But he's lost his job a few times when diseases ravaged the crops. Now he's concerned a conflict thousands of kilometers away may do the same.
2: I hope the conflict in the Middle East doesn't get worse, or better yet, I hope it ends already. Because if my boss's business gets affected, my family won't have money for our daily needs.
1: But his employer, Joe Caseta, says it's already having an impact. The Iran war has limited fertilizer shipments and pushed prices up. All while a flood of bananas going to China, his company's main export destination, is forcing him to sell low.
3: Bananas rot quickly, so those that can't reach the Middle East have to be diverted right away and sold at lower prices. And when traders sell low, banana growers like us suffer the most.
1: Industry leaders say the Philippines has lost nearly $150 million in revenue since the United States and Israel attacked Iran in late February. Banana shipments heading for the region have had to turn back and divert exports to an already saturated East Asian market.
4: The Philippines is one of the world's largest banana exporters, and the Middle East has been a growing market in recent years. Iran, in particular, became the country's fourth largest buyer last year, with orders worth nearly $100 million.
1: Expanding markets helped farms which had been struggling with pests and diseases for years survive. Now, the Iran war is threatening to erase those gains. But banana producers here say failing is not an option.
5: We cannot just throw in the towel, as they say. This is one industry worth saving, simply because millions of people are dependent on this industry to survive.
1: Like Lyndon, who's helping raise his grandchildren, and Joe, who says he invested his life savings on this banana plantation. Barnaby Lowe, Al Jazeera, Santo Tomas, Davao del Norte, the Philippines.
0: The ousted leader of Turkey's main opposition party, Özgür Özel, has held a rally in the capital, Ankara. It comes a week after a court removed him from his post over bribery accusations. Thousands gathered to show support for Özel. That's despite his predecessor, Kemal Kılıçdaroğlu, being reinstated as chairman of the CHP. Since 2024, Turkish authorities have detained dozens of CHP officials, including the mayor of Istanbul. Now, in Libya, children with disabilities are often left behind because of a lack of resources in the education system. As a result, many stay home isolated, but one small centre is working to give them new opportunities. Malik Trainer reports from Libya's western city of Sabratha.
6: About 80 kilometres from Tripoli, in the city of Sabratha, a family-run centre is changing lives. It specializes in education for children with special needs, helping young people with speech impediments and learning disabilities. Rehab Abdul Sayyid opened Al Qalam Al Hur, which translates loosely as freedom of expression, in 2020 with her mother. She says the biggest issue is awareness.
7: Many parents underestimate the support their children need and hope they will cope in public schools. But most schools lack the trained staff and resources to support children with special needs.
6: While there are other private centers in Tripoli, they are too expensive for most families. This one focuses on low-income families and charges a small token fee. People from all over Western Libya bring their children here. More than 40 youngsters attend individual sessions here every day. Some are teenagers. After years of failed classes in public schools, Mohammed and Ahmed are finally learning to read and write.
8: In Libya, children with special needs are often overlooked. Public schools lack the resources and training to support them. And as a result, many suffer from depression and social anxiety. While this is a small center, parents here say it's making a huge difference in their children's lives.
6: Lubna Arabi is 6 years old and has Down syndrome, a genetic condition that leads to intellectual disability and developmental delays. Her father says before she started attending sessions, she couldn't speak and was often frustrated because she couldn't express herself.
9: She used to cry, scream, and point because she couldn't tell us what was wrong, even when she was in pain. Today, the change is remarkable. She can express her feelings and communicate clearly.
6: For Lubna and her family, this center has had a significant impact. The little girl has found her voice. She's confident and much happier. But she's one of a lucky few special needs children. Many don't get the support they need, something Al Qalam Al Hur is trying to change. Malik Traina, Al Jazeera, Sabrata, Libya.
0: I'll be back in just a moment or two with more on the day's top stories. This is Al Jazeera.
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14: A two-week ceasefire. If Iran opens the Strait of Hormuz, what more are we hearing from the Iranians?
15: The Strait of Hormuz will be open for transit of energy supplies.
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0: Hello everybody, I'm Rashad Salam, and this is Al Jazeera live from Doha. Coming up on the program, the head of the World Health Organization visits the epicenter of the Ebola outbreak in Democratic Republic of Congo, where authorities are struggling to contain the virus.
1: Our role is to support you in implementing those solutions together. Community ownership is what will bring this outbreak to an end.
0: Israel pushes further into Lebanon, issuing new forced evacuation orders for much of the country's south.

0: Donald Trump makes no announcement after a high-level meeting on Iran that's left a peace deal stuck in limbo. And
1: the demonstrators are saying it's a warning to undocumented foreigners that if you don't have the correct paperwork, there's going to be trouble.
0: Protests in South Africa turned violent with locals calling for foreigners to leave the country. We'll report from KwaZulu-Natal. The head of the World Health Organization is urging countries that have imposed travel bans and border closures over Ebola to reconsider those measures. Tedros Adhanom Ghebreyesus says the restrictions are making response efforts more difficult. He is visiting Bunia, the epicenter of the outbreak in Democratic Republic of Congo. The number of people who have contracted Ebola in the DRC has almost doubled in 2 days. But the WHO chief says that the virus can be stopped.
2: More support is still needed. And I would also ask countries that have imposed travel bans or border closures to reconsider. These measures make the response harder and they discourage transparency and trust. That saves lives.
0: Chris Okamringa has more from Bunia.
3: I'm here today with the region of the country representative of the World Food Program, Mr. David Stevenson, who has been playing a very critical role in ensuring that the medical supplies and humanitarian workers are airlifted to this area that has been hit by this Ebola outbreak. Mr. David, thank you very much for joining us today.
4: Thank you. Pleasure to be here.
3: Yeah, first of all, what are the immediate challenges that you're facing in carrying out your exercise of supplying medical equipment and other humanitarian workers?
4: Well, look, the immediate challenge, of course, is based on the Ebola health response. So we provide at World Food Program the logistics services, the supply chain, and the air service for the entire community. So we've been on the ground or in the air getting health responders in, getting protective equipment so the health responders are protected, but also the community is protected from the spread of the virus, bringing in what's needed for the medical facilities to be built if needed, tents, medical equipment, across the board on the medical response. But this is more than a medical response. This is a crisis on top of a crisis. This is the heart of the World Food Program's operation against hunger, against food insecurity, because here in the Eastern DRC has been the hardest hit in the entire country and one of the hardest hit anywhere in the world. We have what's called IPC4, food insecurity and hunger here, which is one small step away from starvation and mortality. And that's because of an ongoing conflict. That's because of displacement of people. That's because of tensions in the community. That's because of the need for stronger governance and stability. There's a multitude of issues. It's a really complex challenge. So we're on the ground. We're helping not only with the logistics and supply chain and air support for the Ebola response, but also for those challenges that already existed. And for that, we're getting food assistance out to the most needy people when it's critically important.
3: WHO Director General is set to meet President Felix Tshisekedi after his visit to Bunia, and they're also going to discuss in detail what exactly they're going to do to help the people of the northeast of the Democratic Republic of Congo and the entire country.
0: The DRC has recorded the most Ebola outbreaks since the virus was discovered in the 1970s. The United Nations says women are the worst affected every time. There's no vaccine for this particular strain responsible for the current outbreak, and with hospitals short of protective gear, there are fears that women will once again suffer the most. Imogen Kimber has this.
5: On the front lines of the Ebola outbreak in the Eastern Democratic Republic of Congo are women.
6: When someone is sick, it's the woman who helps them. It's the woman who gives them a bath, the woman who feeds them, and it's the woman who's there to wash the dirty clothes.
5: Traditionally, here, women prepare bodies for burial, and Ebola patients remain highly infectious, even after death. Dr. Elizabeth Faraha is the director of a specialised medical facility in the town of Bunia. She says most nurses in hospitals and clinics are women, which means not only are women more likely to contract the

0: disease. They're also more likely to spread it.
1: The first people to be infected will be her children, the child she is breastfeeding, the children she cares for.
0: Pregnant women are particularly vulnerable. If a mother-to-be contracts the virus, doctors say there's a near 100% rate of complications. UN data shows that during the 2018 to 2019 outbreak in the DRC, women and girls accounted for two-thirds of documented cases. Dr. Elizabeth says her clinic has not received protective gear, despite appeals to health authorities. With international funding cuts impacting the Ebola response, there are fears of a disproportionately high mortality rate among women yet again. Imogen Kimber, Al Jazeera.
2: Israel's army is pushing further into Lebanon, issuing new forced evacuation orders for much of the country's south. The military has also launched more airstrikes, despite a US-brokered ceasefire, saying that it's targeting Hezbollah. Lebanese and Israeli officials met in Washington as part of peace negotiations on Friday, but that hasn't slowed Israel's invasion, which has forced more than a million people from their homes. Now, a significant number of Israeli troops have crossed the Litani River for the first time since the 2006 war with Hezbollah. Israel has also declared areas south of the Zahrani River an active combat zone, ordering people to leave. The Israeli occupation now covers nearly a fifth of the country. Meanwhile, Lebanon's Prime Minister Nawaf Salam has provided an update following a meeting with President Joseph Aoun. Lebanon is calling for the complete withdrawal of Israel from the country.
3: The first item on the agenda of the negotiating team, who are acting with absolute professionalism, is to achieve a permanent ceasefire. Yet the ultimate goal we are all working to arrive at through these negotiations, which cannot be undermined or compromised, is the total withdrawal of the Israelis and the release of prisoners of war in a manner that would allow us to restart, to start the reconstruction of what has been destroyed and return of our people. This is not an easy task.
2: Hezbollah, meanwhile, is fighting back against Israel. According to Israeli media, 10 rockets were launched overnight from Lebanon towards Kiryat Shemona in the north. The majority were intercepted, but one rocket hit the city, damaging buildings. Obeida Hitto has the latest from Tyre.
4: Israeli troops expanded their ground operations. After they've crossed the Litani River, they continue to push north towards the city of Nabatiya. They've reached the outskirts of the town of Shukin, which was issued a forced evacuation order today. Further east, they're also pushing north on the ridge line that follows the Litani River, creating a 900-meter-high gorge that looks over the district of Marjayun. Israeli troops are trying to take the high ground surrounding the city of Nabatiya. They're also pushing forward towards the towns of Dabin and Ablat with heavy bombardment and airstrikes. They seem to be trying to encircle the city of Nabatiya. That's following a blanket evacuation order that was issued for the entire city earlier this week, along with a blanket order for evacuation here in the city of Tyre. All along, they have been carrying out dozens of airstrikes, drone strikes, and artillery strikes throughout the southern sector, declaring the entire southern part of Lebanon a conflict zone, warning anyone that's still here to go north of the Zahrani River. And that's turning into a growing humanitarian crisis, with over a million people displaced in the country. Now that people have to flee from these areas in the south, it's not clear exactly where they're going to be able to go. Many people who have chosen to stay in the south, for example, here in the city of Tyre, are living in their vehicles and in public parks, while many of them who've reached the capital, Beirut, are staying in makeshift tents around the capital city. But how long that's going to be is unclear now. Israel has significantly expanded its military operations on the ground past the yellow security line that was established in the south of the country, occupying at least 55 towns and villages, while diplomatic talks are supposed to take place in the coming days. It's not clear when this violence is going to end and if the Israeli occupation of southern Lebanon will actually finish. Obeida Hitto, Al Jazeera, Tyre, Lebanon.
2: Well, after nearly 2 hours of high-level talks in Washington on Friday, Donald Trump has yet to announce a decision on a proposed deal with Iran. The U.S. president left the White House Situation Room without delivering the

0: final determination that he had been promising. His Secretary of Defense, Pete Hegseth, is warning that Washington is ready to resume strikes against Tehran if negotiations collapse.
1: They can either do this now through a deal, and we think we're in a good place to make that deal, or they can deal with the War Department. And we are prepared. We're postured even stronger today than we were on day one to address it that way if we have to, but he'd prefer not to. So Iran knows very, very clearly what our expectations are, and that's on the negotiating team to deliver. They're coming in our direction. The talks have been productive. I think they know where it needs to go. And I'm quite confident with this, with our president, who makes nothing but great deals.
0: Heidi Jo Castro has the latest on Trump's meeting from Washington.
2: As you mentioned, he met with his advisors at the White House in the Situation Room, no less, which is the room where the president tends to make the biggest wartime decisions. And he was there and then he left. And there's still really no word on why he did not make a decision on this framework for potentially extending the ceasefire. This was after reporting on Thursday that the U.S. and Iran were nearing a memorandum of understanding that just lacked Trump's sign off, which would indeed extend the ceasefire, reopen the Strait of Hormuz potentially, and then have an agreement that both sides would then at that point start to talk about how to solve the nuclear issue between them. Well, none of that has happened thus far. We did hear from Pete Hegseth, the Secretary of Defense for the U.S., who was in Singapore. He said that he was confident a deal would be reached, but he emphasized that the U.S. naval blockade of Hormuz in the meantime remains in place. And as we heard, he said the U.S. is still ready to resume strikes and that its military posture in the region remains stronger than ever.
0: Meanwhile, Iran is warning that it's prepared to return to war. The foreign ministry says no agreement has been finalized with the U.S.
3: As I speak to you now, the exchange of messages is continuing, but an understanding has not been finalized. Regarding other points that have been mentioned, including the nuclear issue, I stress again that at this stage we are focused on ending the war. Therefore, we have nothing to say about the details of the nuclear issue at this stage.
0: Rasul Sadar has more from Tehran.
4: The Iranians, for now, despite the statements coming from President Trump, they're saying that, well, the agreement is not finalized and they're still working on it. So the diplomacy is ongoing. The messages, the proposals are still being exchanged through the Pakistani mediators and some other regional actors. However, still there are sticking points, according to the Iranian officials. So the first one is Iranian frozen assets. So Iranians are saying once the deal is announced, its frozen assets must immediately be returned to Iran, while Americans are saying that the return of the frozen assets must be on performance base and gradual. So this is one of the sticking points. And the second sticking point is the reconstruction fund. So Iranians, once they started the negotiations, they were asking for a compensation. However, then they changed the terminology, and now they're calling it a reconstruction fund. And it is about $300 billion. So far, Americans have not shown any commitment to this. This is another point of this agreement. And then it is Iranians are saying that while we are negotiating, there must be a lifting of the sanctions, at least on Iran's oil and petrochemical sectors. And Iran must be able to sell its oil and petrochemicals. But so far, Americans have not been keen to show any commitment to that as well. So these are the main sticking points now. And Iranians are saying that once these are finalized and there is a consensus on that, so there will be an announcement of an agreement simultaneously by both sides.
0: For more, we're joined by Sultan Barakat. He is a professor of public policy at Hamad bin Khalifa University, and he joins us live from London. Professor Barakat, thank you for joining us. We seem to be in this situation of being in an impasse. How do the two sides get out of it?
5: Well, I think they need to change the way they perceive each other, particularly on the side of the United States. They can't continue to see Iran as an irrational, erratic, group of people acting emotionally, seeking money, being greedy, etc. I think they need to sit down and revisit the way they see Iran as a sovereign state, a state of 90 million people plus, long history, real legitimate claims on, including on the Strait of Hormuz in some aspects, but also with real security concerns, particularly after having been attacked now repeatedly by Israel and the United States. That's number one, I think. Number two, within the United States and its administration, unfortunately, Mr. Trump has surrounded himself with yes, sir, people, you know, people who are praising him all the time, commending him all the time, regardless of what he says. You hear what his Secretary of War keeps saying about his great ability of making deals and all this. And that, I think, is putting him in a space that where he is very, very vulnerable to making mistakes, because here, obviously, his understanding and knowledge of what's going around him is limited, and he's being guided by people who want to praise him and keep him as happy as possible. And the third, which I think is a real problem, is his own use or casual use of violent language. You know, he keeps threatening, issuing all sorts of threats. You recall a few days ago, he even threatened Oman, one of his key allies in the Gulf. That use of language so casually doesn't make him sound like a serious president who's going to take serious decisions. I think it influences the way the Iranians see him. Now, in contrast, the Iranians work very, very slowly. They work deep. They understand, I think, much more about the United States than the IRS thinks they do. And they're walking step by step, and they're making reality on the ground. You could see now the way they've challenged the arrangements around the Strait of Hormuz. They understand the law. The law has within it space for them as the country with a territorial claim on half of the water, Oman on the other half.
0: Yep.
5: There is a space for them to regulate. There is a space for them to introduce not toll, but service charge. And they're working around those areas. And the two are not really seeing eye to eye. And unfortunately, also on the United States side, they keep denying issues. And then the Iranians prove that, no, well, actually, these things are happening, like the business of the MOU was denied a few days ago by the United States.
0: Sultan, I mean, we're not going to get sort of a grand bargain here, are we, where we get a deal done? Perhaps not even in 60 days, but at least if we have an MOU, they can work. Is it something which is going to take time, which will have to have confidence-building measures, security guarantees built in as well?
5: I think we were very likely to continue with a 60-day ceasefire. As I was saying earlier today, the United States needs that to see through the World Cup. And Iran, of course, it's in its interest to maintain a ceasefire. We will see probably an agreement on partial opening of the Strait of Hormuz without a mention of toll. But maybe there is a fee to be paid in return for service by Oman and or Iran to help ships navigate through to supply the ships. Then things may go wrong again, but that the follow-up step is very much related to where Israel is. Israel is not going to allow the United States to leave the region to have a peace agreement with Iran until it has finished its business in Lebanon. Netanyahu is after Hezbollah the same way he was after Hamas. He wants to dismantle the whole infrastructure, including the population that supports Hezbollah. He has managed so far to displace more than a million people. He just issued forced eviction to Tyre City, to Nabatea. He's pushed across the Litani River. He's implementing his agenda. And he will not allow the United States to reach an agreement with Iran before his businesses is complete. And unfortunately, the way the Lebanese government is now engaging in negotiations with Israel while Israel is continuing its war is, in fact, delegitimizing the Lebanese government itself. And he's weakening their position. They will never be able to control the south and disarm Hezbollah. So we will have to wait until Israel is done. And only then, I think, they will give the signal to the United States to act on the Iranian front in a more permanent arrangement.
0: Sultan, thank you so much. Sultan Barakat there. He's a professor of public policy at Hamad bin Khalifa University. Still ahead, right here on Al Jazeera. A senior U.S. general holds a rare meeting with Cuban military officials as Washington ramps up diplomatic pressure on the island nation.
6: The latest news.
7: Iran is now talking about a new regime and a new authority over the strait. They're saying that it is open to everyone, but close to Iran's adversaries.
6: With detailed coverage.
8: There is nowhere safe. Towns and villages across southern Lebanon are constantly under Israeli attack.
6: From the heart of the story.
9: Every aisle, every shelf, every price tag is a reminder of how deeply the war is affecting daily life in Iran.
10: Following the deadliest police raid in Brazil's history, Fault Lines travels to Rio to investigate a turf war mired in impunity and corruption. Accompanying the police.
11: Everyone's just taking cover. I'm waiting.
10: And interviewing their adversaries.
11: We've managed to gain access to one of the most powerful drug trafficking groups in Rio. We're currently being taken to a secret location to talk to them.
10: Rio's Forever War on Al Jazeera.
12: It's not just personal property, but also infrastructure that now needs fixing, from power lines to water mains to roads and bridges. Police say the 98 people arrested will face misdemeanor charges ranging from criminal trespass to resisting arrest. There's an intense security presence outside of the federal courthouse where international media are packing the sidewalks. So are demonstrators, some of them celebrating Maduro's arrest, others calling for his release.

0: This is Al Jazeera, a reminder of our top stories. The head of the World Health Organization is urging countries that have imposed travel bans and border closures over Ebola to reconsider their measures. Tedros Adhanom Ghebreyesus says the restrictions are making response efforts more difficult. He's visiting Bunia, the epicenter of the outbreak in Democratic Republic of Congo. Israeli troops are expanding their invasion of Lebanon with more forced evacuation orders and airstrikes, and that's despite the US brokered ceasefire. At least three people were killed on Saturday and 11 injured in the country's south. Donald Trump is still to deliver the final determination on a deal with Iran that he promised on Friday. After nearly 2 hours of talks, the US president left the Situation Room without making any announcement. Iran says no agreement has been finalized. Right, tensions over unemployment and crime continue to fuel anti-foreigner sentiment in South Africa, and migrant business owners say they're paying a heavy price. Now, in the aftermath of recent violence and looting, one Pakistani shop owner describes losing his livelihood overnight and fears for the future of both his family and his employees. Al Jazeera's Haru Mutasa reports.
1: I am in Escort, and this is a shopping mall. Looks like any other shopping mall in the country, but this is what happened here a few days ago. Some politicians and some locals said to foreign-owned businesses, you need to close down, and we must check your paperwork to make sure you can legally operate in this country. Those business owners then went to court. The court said, you know what? You can open your business and resume. That angered some South Africans, and then this is what happened. They came to this mall. They started ransacking the place, targeting foreign-owned businesses. This one belongs to a Kenyan. This one belongs to a Somali. They broke the window. They managed to get inside. And this store, you can tell it sold clothes and maybe a few other things. The protesters say they are telling foreigners in the country who are undocumented that you have until June 30 to leave the country or else there will be trouble. Another store, this one belonged to a Pakistani, or belongs to a Pakistani. It is mainly a telecoms place. They sold cell phones and repaired cell phones and sold other telecom stuff. But you see the damage. Of course,

0: Police station, we come with the police and so we can't do nothing.
1: What is your status here? Are you legal?
0: I'm illegal in the country.
1: In what sense? Explain to us. How are you?
0: We have a business permit here.
1: Okay. Why did you come to South Africa and how do you feel now?
0: We came for business here. I came in 2010. But from yesterday, I'm feeling very bad. I'm not feeling well because you can see what's going on and what happened yesterday. So heart was crying. Our all investment is here. We brought money from Pakistan to invest here. So we are zero right now. And we don't know how we stand up again.
1: It is a problem in the sense that there are genuine concerns from frustrated locals who say and feel that they feel that their government isn't doing enough about employment, crime and corruption, and they want their politicians to deal with that.
2: ICE agents fired tear gas at protesters outside a detention facility in New Jersey. Demonstrators were calling attention to what they say are abysmal conditions at the centre. Video shows immigration officers advancing on crowds, pushing back activists. The unrest follows several nights of protests at the privately run facility. Officials have since established designated protest zones and increased state police presence. An executive order signed by President Donald Trump on Friday is set to cut the number of recommended childhood vaccines by almost a half. The instruction would remove hepatitis A and B, meningitis, rotavirus, influenza and COVID-19 vaccines from the list. Critics say there is little scientific basis for altering the recommendations. It comes amid growing vaccine skepticism in the US following the COVID-19 pandemic. The senior general overseeing US forces in Latin America has met senior Cuban military officials near the US naval base at Guantanamo Bay. Washington says discussions are focused on operational security. Cuba's Revolutionary Armed Forces Ministry called the meeting positive. It comes as the U.S. continues to put economic and diplomatic pressure on Cuba, primarily through an oil embargo that's caused shortages and power cuts. Now, the meeting does come just after Cuba held both military and civilian drills across the island. Officials say they were aimed at strengthening defensive capabilities. The foreign minister has warned of a growing risk of U.S. military aggression. The month-long standoff between Bolivian authorities and anti-government protesters has paralyzed the country. With highways blocked, many cities are reporting severe shortages of food and fuel. Critics blame the president's policies for the deepening economic crisis, but neither side appears to be prepared to make concessions. Monica Yanakiev reports from La Paz.
3: A pause for lunch beneath the snow-capped mountains overlooking La Paz. Members of this Aymara indigenous community have been here since dawn, guarding roadblocks they've maintained for 4 weeks. The nationwide protests erupted a month ago, with former supporters accusing President Rodrigo Paz, who took office just 6 months ago, of abandoning promises to govern for rich and poor alike. Max Seronchoque leads the nearby Alto Miyuni community, which survives on mountain tourism. He had planned to take us there, but the blockade stopped us.
4: We were trying to reach those mountains behind me, but this was as far as we were allowed to go. These roadblocks have been here since the beginning of the crisis, and people here are telling us that they will remain until President Rodrigo Paz resigns.
3: Back in the city, Seronchoque says nobody is escaping the damage. The blockades have triggered shortages of food and fuel, devastating businesses and cutting tourism income in indigenous communities like his. But after weeks of confrontation, distrust now runs deep.
5: Many factors that led to this crisis, the preference President Paz showed for businessmen by lowering their taxes and making it easier for them to sell off our wealth, while ignoring the indigenous people who voted for him.
3: The president has called for dialogue, while also warning security forces could intervene if the crisis deepens further. But ordinary Bolivians are paying the price. In La Paz, Ilara Marasa has spent hours waiting to buy a single chicken. Unable to read or write, she shows us the number marked on her arm, proof she's 59th in line.
6: We're praying every day for the roadblocks to end. We cannot continue like this with food rationing. It's painful.
3: Across the city, shops have introduced wartime-style rationing systems, stamping and numbering customers to stop people from cutting the line. And as shortages worsen, Anger is growing on all sides.

0: sides. For now, Bolivia remains locked in a political standoff with neither the protesters nor the government willing to back down first. Monica Yanakiv, Al Jazeera, La Paz, Bolivia.
1: A desperate rescue operation for men missing in a cave in Laos has had a major victory. Rescue workers have safely evacuated four of the men trapped inside on Saturday after pulling one out on Friday. The group, all locals, were trapped inside the cave when they went looking for gold. A week ago, two of them remain unaccounted for. Muslim pilgrims in Mecca are carrying out the final rituals of the Hajj pilgrimage. Thousands gathered at the Grand Mosque to perform the farewell tawaf, circling the Kaaba seven times before completing the symbolic walk between the hills of Safa and Marwa. More than 1.7 million Muslims have taken part in this year's Hajj pilgrimage. That's it for me, Rashad Salam. The news continues right here on Al Jazeera, right after Fault Lines.

0: In Rio de Janeiro's favelas, residents live on the front lines of a drug war. On the morning of October 28, 2025, residents of the Peña and Alemão complexes woke up to the sound of gunfire. Police were targeting members of Red Command, one of the most powerful drug trafficking groups in Brazil. These favelas are considered strongholds for the gang. Police laid siege for more than 15 hours, and shootouts raged block by block. At least 122 people were killed, including 5 police officers. It was the deadliest police raid in Brazil's history.
1: Eu tenho 49 anos que eu moro dentro da comunidade, né? E assim, eu nunca vi isso que a gente viu dessa vez.
2: Muito.
0: Police left behind dozens of corpses. Forensic investigators never showed up. Instead, favela residents went into the forest and carried the bodies out themselves.
1: Favela nenhuma espera essa quantidade de mortes. E o recado que eles deixaram foi de terror.
0: Narco gangs rule the favelas. They fight one another over territory. But the police are responsible for a large share of the body counts in this conflict.
3: Eles vêm para arrancar a nossa vida. 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
0: The police forces of Rio de Janeiro are one of the most lethal on the planet, and officers are rarely held accountable for killing or for destroying evidence.
1: Cara, isso aí é uma guerra muito louca. 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

0: The Peña favela sits atop a steep hill overlooking Rio. When the police raided it in October 2025, they had warrants for the leaders of Red Command, Brazil's second largest gang. Suspected gang members retreated up the hills of the favela to a small forest where an elite military police unit waited. We're with a community leader from the Peña favela who's taken us to the forest where dozens of bodies were found.
1: Não consigo mais dormir porque quando eu apago a luz toda das luzes lá na minha casa, eu me vem logo a imagem daqui.
0: Police left the bodies behind without documenting the crime scene. Residents and investigators told us some of the men in the forest may have tried to surrender to police, but were executed instead.
1: A gente ouviu relatos de moradores que ouviram eles se entregando. 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Essa roupa.
0: There's evidence of what took place that day. Absolutely everywhere. You said that you saw a decapitated body. Where was it exactly, and what did you do with that body?
1: Estava escuro. Falou, Erivelton, tem corpo aqui sem cabeça. E a cabeça estava num tronco de árvore. Tava o corpo e logo em cima assim tava a cabeça.
0: Thousands of officers took part in the operation, but only a fraction wore body cameras. Some of the cameras didn't record at all. The footage that has come out reveals little of what police did that day, especially in the woods. But an audio message we obtained from a favela group chat suggests that the men in the forest were trying to surrender. We emailed the military and civil police about allegations that their officers may have executed men during the raid. They did not respond. Friends and relatives spent all night and into the next morning retrieving corpses from the forest. They laid the bodies out on the streets at the bottom of the favela so that they could be identified. In most countries, you would have to leave it for the forensic investigators and for the police. Can you explain why that's not something that you did?
1: A polícia aqui na comunidade nunca fez isso, de matar e depois vir buscar para levar. 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
2: We have testimony from the family of the victims that they have received phone calls and messages saying that they want to surrender. And the police was not accepting their surrender. We had 5 police officers killed and 20 police officers wounded. So there is the possibility that this kind of behavior came as a vengeance for the police officers killed.
0: Paulo Roberto Melo Cunha is a Rio de Janeiro state prosecutor investigating police actions during the raid on October 28th. Part of the challenge for him and his team is that the police never documented the crime scene.
2: In this operation and in many others, what we see basically is the lack of crime scene preservation.
0: The police are supposed to take certain steps in order to determine the circumstances of the killings that took place. What did they fail to do?
2: The police always have the argument that we were being attacked, so we cannot preserve the place. But when the crime scene is not preserved, it all becomes much more difficult to confirm what he's saying or to deny what he's saying.
0: So it sounds like when crime scenes aren't preserved, it's possible that that was done on purpose.
2: In many, many, many occasions, it is done on purpose. We are not naive to think that it doesn't happen.
0: As night fell on the day of the raid, the streets around the favela were tense. Douglas Christian de Almeida da Silva and his wife Karina have a medicinal herb delivery business outside of the Peña favela. Douglas got a call for an order. He thought the streets were calmer, so he left to make the delivery. He was on his way home and pulling into the driveway when he passed police on motorcycles. This is the first time he's spoken to a reporter about what happened to him.
3: Em um momento, eles fez a carcereira para me encostar, faltava uns 200 metros para me chegar em casa. 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
0: Douglas arrived at the hospital choking on his own blood. Doctors performed a tracheostomy so he could breathe. He then fell into a coma for 26 days. When he woke up, he found he was handcuffed to the bed and facing attempted murder charges. Police officers claim Douglas shot at them from inside his car. The police presented a gun that they say belonged to you. Have you ever seen that gun in your life?
3: Nunca vi essa arma. 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Uma droga, uma arma.
0: Instead of preserving the scene of the shooting, cell phone video shows police trying to change the blown out tire on his car. That didn't work, so they towed it. The car never underwent a forensic investigation at the scene. But a source investigating police impunity gave us exclusive access to this 3D reconstruction of the shooting. They asked to remain anonymous because of safety concerns. They analyzed documents from his case, along with videos and photographs recorded by residents, to reconstruct what happened that night. They examined his car and identified 5 bullet holes that suggest the shots came from outside the car. Based on an analysis of the police report, there are 2 possible trajectories for the shots that hit Douglas. The first appears to have passed through the driver's window at a height consistent with the injury to Douglas's jaw. The second shot traveled from back to front and pierced the car. And in videos from the scene, Douglas's window appears to be closed. This seems to contradict the police's claim that Douglas fired at them from inside the car. He's now facing attempted murder charges. If convicted, he could face up to 13 years in prison.
3: É um sentimento de impotente. De não conseguir, parece que eu não consegui provar que realmente eu não sou o que ele está falando. Não posso tentar retomar a minha vida. Ele queria que eu falecesse, porque aqui no Brasil, no Rio de Janeiro, morto não fala.
0: Oh, were with the police who are about to carry out a raid. Over the years, these confrontations between the police and the gangs have gotten increasingly more violent. Rio de Janeiro's favelas are carved up and controlled by several armed groups that traffic drugs and extort businesses. Police conduct raids there nearly every week. In this operation, we're told they're trying to arrest thieves linked to Red Command. They're going in now, so we're going to follow them and see what happens next. Killings by police officers in Rio have risen in the past year. In 2024 alone, they killed more than 700 people, making them responsible for about 20% of violent deaths. The vast majority are young black men from the slums. The gangs are in complete control of these favelas and they have gunmen everywhere, so the police are checking every alleyway and rooftop as they go forward in this operation. We can hear gunshots in the background, so everyone's just taking cover and waiting for instructions. The police have a lot of support for their actions in Brazil, but despite all of these raids, the gangs have maintained their grips on these favelas. The favelas have been neglected by the government for decades, leaving gangs to fill the void. For residents here, the state only shows up during police raids.
1: A polícia quando chega na comunidade, as pessoas fecham a porta, se escondem, porque eles ficam assustados de ter confronto. O estado acha que todos que moram na comunidade fazem parte do tráfico.
0: Erivelton was in a gang when he was younger, but he left and became a paratrooper in the Brazilian army. Can you tell us what it's like to live among the gangs?
1: No ruim, do jeito que tá, eles ainda conseguem dar um suporte ainda pro morador, conseguem dar uma ajuda, entendeu? Esse é o cotidiano. Eles fazem o que o Estado não faz. Ajudam dessa forma.
0: We tried to get an interview with the governor of Rio and the police chief, but they did not agree to our request. During today's raid, the police arrested 8 suspected gang members. This unit commander was in charge of the operation.
4: What would you say to the people in the favelas who say that despite these raids being carried out by the police, it's not having the impact that it should?
5: Os cidadãos de bem apoiam as operações policiais, porque à medida que a gente consegue fazer essas operações, prender esses marginais que, na verdade, subjugam os moradores de bem dessas comunidades, eles conseguem ter um convívio melhor.
0: Since the raid in October, it's become increasingly difficult to talk to gangs, but we've managed to gain access to one of the most powerful drug trafficking groups in Rio, and we're currently being taken to a secret location to talk to them. We're not allowed to say which favela we're in and which gang we're meeting. Over 4 million people in the city's slums live under the authority of these armed groups. They openly patrol the streets with machine guns and engage in assassinations and pitched battles with police and rival gang factions. Police have their own powerful gangs that extort favela residents, commit murders, and sell drugs.
6: A polícia é muito corrupta, muito polícia safado, muito polícia que gosta de ganhar dinheiro em cima do tráfico. 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
0: These guys are wrapping up cannabis, which is one of the drugs that they deal in, but the gangs also make money from selling cocaine, LSD, ecstasy, and other drugs. Do you feel bad about the fact that you deal drugs to a local community?
6: Não tem como parar, porque é bagulho viciante, usuário. 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
4: You look very young to me. How does someone like you end up being in a gang?
6: Tinha 16 anos, mas é o que a gente tem para viver no momento. 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
4: What happens when there's a police raid?
6: A polícia vem, tenta nos oprimir, dando tiro em cima da gente. 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
4: 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When you heard about it, what did you think?
6: Uma chacina. 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
4: Are you afraid that you could be next?
6: Eu tô preparado pro que der e vier. 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
7: Eu sofro desde a hora que eu durmo, desde a hora que eu acordo, com a falta do meu filho. 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
0: 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He died at the scene.
7: Aí peguei na mãozinha dele, a mãozinha dele já tava bem geladinha. 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
0: 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But the state prosecutor said the officers lied when they later presented a pistol at the police station they claimed was Thiago's.
7: Assim, pra mim sempre vai ser revoltante, triste, né? 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
0: 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But today, 2 police officers will go on trial for Thiago's killing, charged with murder and procedural fraud.
9: Thiago! Thiago! Thiago!
0: Thiago's mother has fought to clear his name. She's become part of a movement of mothers against police violence. They've waited for this day for over 2 years.
7: Eu espero que eles saiam de lá condenados, responsabilizados, né, pelo que eles fizeram com meu filho. 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
0: The family of Thiago have gone into the courtroom. We understand that there might be a verdict soon. All of their hope has been placed in this moment. So we're going to go in there and see what happens.
10: Senhoras e senhores, só um minutinho, por favor. 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
11: Aí os reais saíram
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11: Eu acho que ela...
12: Só mais uma vez.
13: Mais uma vez a gente é negligenciado.
14: O dia inteiro.
0: After waiting for hours, we've just heard that the defense for the police has asked the judge to postpone this trial, and the judge has agreed. It is incredibly frustrating for the families who put their lives on hold.
15: Violamos a nossa integridade
11: violentada pelo governo do Estado. 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
16: 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Justiça para todos os nossos filhos!
0: The trial was postponed. But just 2 weeks later, the jury cleared the police who killed Tiago.
7: Hoje eu não me sinto segura com policiais próximos de mim. 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Outras pessoas vêm morrendo e ninguém faz nada. 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Polícia e bandido.
0: Violent police actions are popular with many who live outside the favelas. The people who live in them are vilified as criminals or as their supporters. But for favela residents, the police are another armed group on the streets, accountable to no one. Police raids have done little to stop the gangs or end the drug trade. Instead, there's a fear in the favelas that the next operation will be deadlier than the last.
17: Once thought to be in decline in the US, a debilitating disease is ravishing the mining community.
18: But it's the dust you don't see that's so fine. That's the one that's killing us.
17: Faultlines delves deep into America's coal industry to investigate the surge of black lung and asks why efforts to protect miners are falling short.
19: You can't put a price on life.
20: I'm not scared about dying. I'm more scared about what it's going to do to my family.
17: Black Lung Rising on Al Jazeera.
21: For these soldiers, the path to the battlefield didn't begin in a firing range. It began in front of a screen. In western Ukraine, pilots from across the military are meeting for a drone racing competition. Many grew up playing video games. Now, they say some of those same skills are helping them fight Russian forces on the battlefield.
22: Liftoff is more for driving, to work out the motor skills. It's good for drones. Counter-Strike is more tactical, to understand the enemy's tactics.
23: It feels more like a gaming convention than it does a military event, but some of these pilots were on the front lines just days ago.
21: In a country trying to grow its army, drone units have become attractive to younger recruits. The work is technical and less dangerous than infantry roles. This war is forging a different sort of soldier, one shaped as much by gaming culture as by traditional military training.
24: They want to get clicks, they want to put it on social media.
25: The role of the media is supposed to be to hold the White House to account.
26: Most of US media is owned by oligarchs.
27: The Iranian regime is tapping into something so universal.
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31: In the Oval Office, I asked President Trump about the sale of the F-35s to the Saudis.
32: Are these the same ones that are being used by the Israeli military?
31: President Trump used tariffs as a weapon. Supporters say it was worth it. It forced allies as well as rivals to take the United States more seriously. But critics argue President Trump's pay-to-play system puts a price tag on that promise.

0: I'm Marlene Saeed. This is Al Jazeera live from Doha. Coming up on the program, the head of the World Health Organization visits the epicenter of the Ebola outbreak in the Democratic Republic of Congo, where authorities are struggling to contain the virus. Israel pushes further into Lebanon, issuing new forced evacuation orders for much of the country's south. Donald Trump makes no announcement after a high-level meeting on Iran. That's left a peace deal stuck in limbo. Plus,
1: the demonstrators are saying it's a warning to undocumented foreigners that if you don't have the correct paperwork, there's going to be trouble.
0: Protests in South Africa turn violent, with locals calling for foreigners to leave the country. The head of the World Health Organization is urging countries that have imposed travel bans and border closures over Ebola to reconsider those measures. Tedros Ghebreyesus says the restrictions are making response efforts much more difficult. He's currently visiting Bunia, which is the epicenter of the outbreak in the Democratic Republic of Congo. The number of people who have contracted Ebola in the DRC has almost doubled in 2 days. The WHO chief says that the virus can be stopped.
2: More support is still needed. And I would also ask countries that have imposed travel bans or border closures to reconsider. These measures make the response harder, and they discourage transparency and trust. That saves lives.
0: Chris Okamringa has more now from Bunia.
3: I'm here today with the region or the country representative of the World Food Program, Mr. David Stevenson, who has been playing a very critical role in ensuring that the medical supplies and humanitarian workers are airlifted to this area that has been hit by this Ebola outbreak. Mr. David, thank you very much for joining us today.
4: Thank you. Pleasure to be here.
3: Yeah, first of all, what are the immediate challenges that you're facing in carrying out your exercise of supplying medical equipment and other humanitarian workers?
4: Well, look, the immediate challenge, of course, is based on the Ebola health response. So we provide at World Food Program the logistics services, the supply chain, and the air service for the entire community. So we've been on the ground or in the air getting health responders in, getting protective equipment so the health responders are protected, but also the community is protected from the spread of the virus, bringing in what's needed for the medical facilities to be built if needed, tents, medical equipment, across the board on the medical response. But this is more than a medical response. This is a crisis on top of a crisis. This is the heart of the World Food Program's operation against hunger, against food insecurity, because here in the Eastern DRC has been the hardest hit in the entire country and one of the hardest hit anywhere in the world. We have what's called IPC4, food insecurity and hunger here, which is one small step away from starvation and mortality. And that's because of an ongoing conflict. That's because of displacement of people. That's because of tensions in the community. That's because of the need for stronger governance and stability. There's a multitude of issues. It's a really complex challenge. So we're on the ground. We're helping not only with the logistics and supply chain and air support for the Ebola response, but also for those challenges that already existed. And for that, we're getting food assistance out to the most needy people when it's critically important.
3: WHO Director General is set to meet President Felix Tshisekedi after his visit to Bunia, and they're also going to discuss in detail what exactly they're going to do to help the people of the northeast of the Democratic Republic of Congo and the entire country.
0: Well, the DRC has recorded the most Ebola outbreaks since the virus was discovered in the 1970s. The United Nations says women are the worst affected every time. There is no vaccine for the strain responsible for the current outbreak. And with hospitals short of protective gear, there are fears that women will once again suffer the most. Imogen Kimbo reports.
5: On the front lines of the Ebola outbreak in the Eastern Democratic Republic of Congo are women.
6: When someone is sick, it's the woman who helps them. It's the woman who gives them a bath, the woman who feeds them, and it's the woman who's there to wash the dirty clothes.
5: Traditionally, here, women prepare bodies for burial, and Ebola patients remain highly infectious, even after death. Dr. Elizabeth Faraha is the director of a specialised medical facility in the town of Bounia. She says most nurses in hospitals and clinics are women, which means not only are women more likely to contract the disease, they're also more likely to spread it.
6: The first people to be infected will be her children, the child she is breastfeeding, the children she cares for.
5: Pregnant women are particularly vulnerable. If a mother-to-be contracts the virus, doctors say there's a near 100% rate of complications. UN data shows that during the 2018 to 2019 outbreak in the DRC, women and girls accounted for two-thirds of documented cases. Dr. Elizabeth says her clinic has not received protective gear, despite appeals to health authorities. With international funding cuts impacting the Ebola response, there are fears of a disproportionately high mortality rate among women yet again. Imogen Kimber, Al Jazeera.
0: Israel's army is pushing further into Lebanon, issuing new forced evacuation orders for much of the country's south. The military has also launched more airstrikes despite a US broken ceasefire, saying it's targeting Hezbollah. Lebanese and Israeli officials met in Washington as part of peace negotiations on Friday. That hasn't slowed Israel's invasion, which has forced more than a million people from their homes. Well, Lebanon's Prime Minister Nawaf Salam has described Israel's actions as collective punishment.
7: Israel is no longer targeting specific positions, yet implementing a methodological, comprehensive destruction policy of all the villages and towns with all their livelihood, exercising massive expulsion, which is tantamount to collective punishment, which is condemned by all laws, norms and practices. Civilian homes are razed to the ground. Hospitals, schools and other productivity plants are bombarded.
0: Al Jazeera's Obeido Hitto is in Tyre. He has more on Israel's military expansion in southern Lebanon.
8: Israeli troops expanded their ground operations. After they've crossed the Litani River, they continue to push north towards the city of Nabatiya. They've reached the outskirts of the town of Shukin, which was issued a forced evacuation order today. Further east, they're also pushing north on the ridge line that follows the Litani River, creating a 900-meter-high gorge that looks over the district of Marjayun. Israeli troops are trying to take the high ground surrounding the city of Nabatiya. They're also pushing forward towards the towns of Dabin and Ablat with heavy bombardment and airstrikes. They seem to be trying to encircle the city of Nabatiya. That's following a blanket evacuation order that was issued for the entire city earlier this week, along with a blanket order for evacuation here in the city of Tyre. All along, they have been carrying out dozens of airstrikes, drone strikes, and artillery strikes throughout the southern sector, declaring the entire southern part of Lebanon a conflict zone, warning anyone that's still here to go north of the Zahrani River. And that's turning into a growing humanitarian crisis with over a million people displaced in the country. Now that people have to flee from these areas in the south, it's not clear exactly where they're going to be able to go. Many people who have chosen to stay in the south, for example, here in the city of Tyre, are living in their vehicles and in public parks, while many of them who've reached the capital, Beirut, are staying in makeshift tents around the capital city. But how long that's going to be is unclear now. Israel has significantly expanded its military operations on the ground past the yellow security line that was established in the south of the country, occupying at least 55 towns and villages. While diplomatic talks are supposed to take place in the coming days, it's not clear when this violence is going to end and if the Israeli occupation of southern Lebanon will actually finish. Obeida Hitto, Al Jazeera, Tyre, Lebanon.
0: A Palestinian doctor has been killed by an Israeli airstrike in central Gaza. Doctors across the strip have been mourning his loss. Jamal Abu Aoun was the head of the anesthesia department at Yafa Hospital. He was killed in an attack on Deir al-Balah on Saturday. Two others were also injured in the strike. More than 900 Palestinians have been killed in Israeli attacks since the ceasefire came into effect in October. Now, after nearly 2 hours of high-level talks in Washington on Friday, Donald Trump has yet to announce a decision on a proposed deal with Iran. The U.S. president left the White House Situation Room without delivering the final determination he had promised. His Secretary of Defense, Pete Hegseth, is warning that Washington is ready to resume strikes against Tehran if the negotiations collapse.
9: They can either do this now through a deal, and we think we're in a good place to make that deal, or they can deal with the War Department. And we are prepared. We're postured even stronger today than we were on day one to address it that way if we have to, but he'd prefer not to. So Iran knows very, very clearly what our expectations are, and that's on the negotiating team to deliver. They're coming in our direction. The talks have been productive. I think they know where it needs to go. And I'm quite confident with this, with our president, who makes nothing but great deals.
0: Well, Iran's foreign ministry says no agreement has been finalized with the United States. Rasul Soda has the latest from Tehran.
10: The Iranians, for now, despite the statements coming from President Trump, they're saying that, well, the agreement is not finalized and they're still working on it. So the diplomacy is ongoing. The messages, the proposals are still being exchanged through the Pakistani mediators and some other regional actors. However, still there are sticking points, according to the Iranian officials. So the first one is Iranian frozen assets. So Iranians are saying once the deal is announced, its frozen assets must immediately be returned to Iran, while Americans are saying that the return of the frozen assets must be on performance base and gradual. So this is one of the sticking points. And the second sticking point is the reconstruction fund. So Iranians, once they started the negotiations, they were asking for a compensation. However, then they changed the terminology, and now they're calling it a reconstruction fund, and it is about $300 billion. So far, Americans have not shown any commitment to this. This is another point of disagreement. And then it is Iranians are saying that while we are negotiating, there must be a lifting of the sanctions, at least on Iran's oil and petrochemical sectors, and Iran must be able to sell its oil and petrochemicals. But so far, Americans have not been keen to show any commitment to that as well. So these are the main sticking points now, and Iranians are saying that once these are finalized and there is a consensus on that, so there will be an announcement of an agreement simultaneously by both sides.
0: Tensions over unemployment and crime continue to fuel anti-foreigner sentiment in South Africa, and migrant business owners say they are paying a heavy price. In the aftermath of recent violence and looting, one Pakistani shop owner describes losing his livelihood overnight and fears for the future of both his family and his employees. Haramatasa has more from the South African town of Escort.
1: I am in Escort, and this is a shopping mall. Looks like any other shopping mall in the country, but this is what happened here a few days ago. Some politicians and some locals said to foreign-owned businesses, you need to close down and we must check your paperwork to make sure you can legally operate in this country. Those business owners then went to court. The court said, you know what, you can open your business and resume. That angered some South Africans, and then this is what happened. They came to this mall, they started ransacking the place, targeting foreign-owned businesses. This one belongs to a Kenyan, this one belongs to a Somali. They broke the window, they managed to get inside, and this store, you can tell it sold clothes and maybe a few other things. The protesters say they are telling foreigners in the country who are undocumented that you have until June 30 to leave the country or else there will be trouble. Another store, this one belonged to a Pakistani or belongs to a Pakistani. It is mainly a telecoms place. They sold cell phones and repaired cell phones and sold other telecom stuff. But you see the damage. Of course, people are aware that when these protests happen, there are criminal elements who take advantage.
11: I feel very, very, very bad. So I can't do nothing because already done, looted, done. So we are scared to come to see shop. So we went police station, we come with the police and so we can't do nothing.
1: What is your status here? Are you legal?
11: I'm illegal in the country.
1: In what sense? Explain to us. How are you?
11: We have a business permit here.
1: Okay. Why did you come to South Africa and how do you feel now?
11: We came for business here. I came 2010. But from yesterday, I'm feeling very bad. I'm not feeling well because you can see what's going on and what happened yesterday. So heart was crying. Our all investment is here. We brought money from Pakistan to invest here. So we are zero right now. And we don't know how we stand up again.
1: It is a problem in the sense that there are genuine concerns from frustrated locals who say and feel that they feel that their government isn't doing enough about employment, crime and corruption, and they want their politicians to deal with that.
0: Still ahead on Al Jazeera. Deadlock in Bolivia, month-long blockade by anti-government protesters leads to shortages in food rations.
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17: Kobani is an Abrahamic tradition rooted in the sunnah of Prophet Ibrahim, upheld by Islam until the Day of Judgment. Whether making up for years gone by or securing the years ahead, now is your chance. Kobani Waqf fulfills your Kobani on your behalf throughout your lifetime, then continues as a sadaqa jariya long after you are gone. Don't let another Kobani pass you by. Start your Waqf now for a lifetime and beyond.

0: You're watching Al Jazeera. Reminder for our top stories this hour. The head of the World Health Organization is urging countries that have imposed travel bans and border closures over Ebola to reconsider the measures. Tedros Ghebreyesus says the restrictions are making response efforts more difficult. He is currently visiting Bunia, the epicenter of the outbreak in the Democratic Republic of Congo. Israeli troops are expanding their invasion of southern Lebanon with more forced evacuation orders and airstrikes. That's despite the US-brokered ceasefire. At least three people were killed on Saturday and 11 injured. And Donald Trump is still to deliver the final determination on a deal with Iran that he promised on Friday. After nearly 2 hours of talks, the US president left the Situation Room without making an announcement. Iran says no agreement has been finalized. The month-long standoff between Bolivian authorities and anti-government protesters has paralyzed the country. With highways blocked, many cities are reporting severe shortages of food and fuel. Critics blame the president's policies for the deepening economic crisis, but neither side appears prepared to make concessions. Monica Yanikiev reports now from La Paz.
1: A pause for lunch beneath the snow-capped mountains overlooking La Paz. Members of this Aymara indigenous community have been here since dawn, guarding roadblocks they've maintained for 4 weeks. The nationwide protests erupted a month ago, with former supporters accusing President Rodrigo Paz, who took office just 6 months ago, of abandoning promises to govern for rich and poor alike. Max Seronchoque leads the nearby Alto Miyuni community, which survives on mountain tourism. He had planned to take us there, but the blockade stopped us.
2: We were trying to reach those mountains behind me, but this was as far as we were allowed to go. These roadblocks have been here since the beginning of the crisis, and people here are telling us that they will remain until President Rodrigo Paz resigns.
1: Back in the city, Seronchoque says nobody is escaping the damage. The blockades have triggered shortages of food and fuel, devastating businesses and cutting tourism income in indigenous communities like his. But after weeks of confrontation, distrust now runs deep.
3: Many factors that led to this crisis, the preference President Paz showed for businessmen by lowering their taxes and making it easier for them to sell off our wealth, while ignoring the indigenous people who voted for him.
1: The president has called for dialogue, while also warning security forces could intervene if the crisis deepens further. But ordinary Bolivians are paying the price. In La Paz, Ilara Maraza has spent hours waiting to buy a single chicken. Unable to read or write, she shows us the number marked on her arm, proof she's 59th in line.
4: We're praying every day for the roadblocks to end. We cannot continue like this with food rationing. It's painful.
1: Across the city, shops have introduced wartime-style rationing systems, stamping and numbering customers

0: to stop people from cutting the line. And as shortages worsen, anger is growing on all sides. For now, Bolivia remains locked in a political standoff, with neither the protesters nor the government willing to back down first. Monica Yanaki, Al Jazeera, La Paz, Bolivia.
1: The senior general overseeing U.S. forces in Latin America has met senior Cuban military officials near the U.S. naval base at Guantanamo Bay. He says discussions have focused on operational security. Cuba's Revolutionary Armed Forces Ministry called the meeting positive. It comes as the U.S. continues to put economic and diplomatic pressure on Cuba, primarily through an oil embargo that's caused both shortages and power cuts. Well, the meeting comes just after Cuba held both military and civilian drills across the island. Officials say they were aimed at strengthening defense capabilities. The foreign minister has warned of a growing risk of U.S. military aggression. Ernesto Castaneda is the director of the Center for Latin American and Latino Studies at the American University. He believes the meeting was intended to increase pressure on Havana.
2: Probably they were trying to negotiate, to talk about possible threats from the U.S. Southern Command as an invasion to Cuba, and try to communicate the message to the Cuban army that they wouldn't be able to defend themselves. Now, probably the Cubans didn't agree, or that wouldn't be enough of an argument. Also, the U.S. has lately claimed, probably falsely, that the Cubans are trying to take back Guantanamo, which is in Cuba, is the territory they have claimed it, but it's unlikely that they could do so militarily. So probably what happened here, Scott, is that there were offers from the U.S. General to the Cuban military to, in the event of U.S. intervention, that they wouldn't intervene to try to defend the government, that they will stay put in exchange for maybe they keeping their positions and big influence on Cuban economy and political system. It wasn't a secret meeting. It was in person, so they could talk without anybody listening. I think that has two possible readings. One is that the meeting itself is another type of threat to President Díaz-Canel of Cuba, to Raúl Castro, that they're keeping putting the pressure so that they give up, so they resign and they accept defeat before anything happens. So that's one role. And the other one is to try to emulate what happened in Venezuela and try to have a soft self-coup when there's not a lot of violence, and they allowed for the extraction of Díaz-Canel or Castro by U.S. forces. And while a new puppet regime is installed by Washington, I think that's what Trump would wish.
1: The ousted leader of Turkey's main opposition party, Özgür Özel, has held a rally in the capital, Ankara. It comes a week after a court removed him from his post over bribery accusations. As you can see, thousands gathered to show support for Özel. That's despite his predecessor, Kemal Kılıçdaroğlu, being reinstated as chairman of the CHP party. Since 2024, Turkish authorities have detained dozens of CHP officials, including the mayor of Istanbul. The opposition calls it a widespread crackdown targeting opponents of the president, Recep Tayyip Erdogan. The cost of the Iran war to Asian economies is mounting fast. The Philippines is among the hardest hit nation. It was the first country in the world to declare a state of energy emergency. Fuel prices and the cost of living expenses have soared. Now its banana industry, a crucial foreign currency earner, is under threat. Banbi Lo reports from the banana-producing region of Davao del Norte.
3: Dindon Amor has been a banana farmer for nearly 30 years. Where he grew up, in the Philippines' Davao region, banana plantations dominate the landscape, and they've been a stable source of employment. But he's lost his job a few times when diseases ravaged the crops. Now he's concerned a conflict thousands of kilometers away may do the same.
4: I hope the conflict in the Middle East doesn't get worse, or better yet, I hope it ends already. Because if my boss's business gets affected, my family won't have money for our daily needs.
3: But his employer, Joe Caseta, says it's already having an impact. The Iran war has limited fertilizer shipments and pushed prices up. All while a flood of bananas going to China, his company's main ex-

0: transport destination is forcing him to sell low.
1: Bananas rot quickly, so those that can't reach the Middle East have to be diverted right away and sold at lower prices. And when traders sell low, banana growers like us suffer the most.
0: Industry leaders say the Philippines has lost nearly $150 million in revenue since the United States and Israel attacked Iran in late February.

0: growing market in recent years. Iran, in particular, became the country's fourth largest buyer last year, with orders worth nearly $100 million.
1: Expanding markets helped farms which had been struggling with pests and diseases for years survive. Now, the Iran war is threatening to erase those gains. But banana producers here say failing is not an option.
2: We cannot just throw in the towel, as they say. This is one industry worth saving, simply because millions of people are dependent on this industry to survive.
1: Like Lyndon, who's helping raise his grandchildren. And Joe, who says he invested his life savings on this banana plantation. Barn Below, Al Jazeera, Santo Tomas, Davao del Norte, the Philippines.
3: Our coverage continues here on Al Jazeera at the top of the hour after Inside Story.
4: This whole peace process is a very clear indicator of the more multipolar, more Westless world that we live in.
5: There are lots of cases of breaking their promises even before the negotiations.
6: It is in the interest of the Israelis to continue the fight, whereas it is the interest of the United States to end the hostilities.
7: Iran has been decimated. They don't want to go back to one day before the bombing started.
8: President Trump doesn't like to bluff. He likes to be very direct with his negotiations.
9: He wants to say, well, I'm actually a deal maker, not a war maker, and my pressure tactic worked.
10: Stay with Al Jazeera for the latest developments.
11: Caught up in Russia's war against Ukraine, the fate of two North Korean soldiers hangs in the balance.
12: If Ukraine accepts Russia's proposal to send them back to North Korea, then it could be another humanitarian disaster.
11: 101 East investigates the dangers they face. Horns of War on Al Jazeera.
13: Hearing the facts.
14: They don't have enough water or food. The situation here is dire.
13: Asking questions.
15: Who holds the leverage here? Who is more dependent on whom?
13: Reporting from the action.
16: There are battles happening and taking place as we speak.
17: The army's told us that we have to put on bulletproof vests. There are weapons inside.
13: With the latest global news and insightful documentaries, Al Jazeera's teams across the world bring you closer to the heart of the story.
18: The 2026 U.S.-Israeli attack on Iran is the latest chapter in Israel's attempts to maintain nuclear supremacy in the Middle East, with sabotage, assassinations, and cyber attacks. In a three-part series, Al Jazeera traces a dangerous shadow war that goes back almost half a century. Iran, Israel, and the Bomb. Episode 1, Israel's Nuclear Monopoly on Al Jazeera.
19: NATO says it's ready to defend Allied territory against any Russian attacks. Ukraine warns Moscow is preparing for a major aerial assault and appeals for more military support. Both sides seem confident they're advancing on the battlefield. So, is the war entering a new phase? This is Inside Story.

0: Hello and welcome to the program. I'm Mohammed Jamjoum. With much of the world focused on the escalation in the Middle East and its impact on global energy supplies, the war in Ukraine has received less media attention in recent months. That changed this week when a drone hit a building in a Romanian city. The president blamed Russia. Romania's EU partners were quick to condemn Moscow, and the NATO chief said the alliance was prepared to defend its territory against attacks. President Vladimir Putin denied responsibility for the drone strike, but he did say the war was nearing an end without elaborating. And President Volodymyr Zelensky warned that Russia is planning a major aerial assault. So, is there a risk NATO could be dragged into the conflict? And with tension mounting, where does diplomacy stand? We'll talk to our guests in just a moment, but first, this report from Ferdia Carr.
1: Surveying the damage from the drone attack in Galati on Friday that injured two people, Romania's president laid the blame squarely on Russia.
2: The entire responsibility for this incident lies with Russia, a country that has been waging a war of aggression against Ukraine for more than 4 years.
1: Romania's allies in the European Union and NATO condemned the strike. Secretary General Mark Rutte posted on social media saying, NATO stands ready to defend every inch of Allied territory. Reports of Russian drones in NATO territories

0: are increasing, with similar incidents reported in Lithuania, Latvia, Estonia and Poland. But President Vladimir Putin says Ukraine is likely to blame.
1: The initial reaction was exactly the same as it is now in Romania. Alarm! The Russians are coming! The Russians are attacking! Yet shortly after, it turned out the incidents had absolutely nothing to do with Russian aircraft, but rather involved drones of Ukrainian origin.
0: Ukraine says the attack in Romania is proof Russia poses a threat to NATO, and has urged those allies to provide more military support, saying Moscow is preparing for a major aerial attack.
2: The issue of air defenses and the need to continue helping Ukraine protect the skies is a priority. I'm grateful to every partner, to all the leaders, and to all the nations that are ready to help and that are fully fulfilling their commitments.
0: On the ground, President Putin says his forces are advancing in every direction and that the war is nearing a conclusion. But Russian advances since January have slowed significantly compared with the same period last year. Ukraine has credited its drones for stalling the offensive and inflicting what it says are record deaths and injuries.
3: There are trends indicating that Russia has found itself in a stalemate. It cannot completely end the war, but at the same time, it cannot advance along the front line.
0: Kyiv, however, also warns Moscow is planning a new wave of mobilization to bolster its military operation. President Zelensky calls it proof Russia is not preparing for diplomacy. Ukraine has been pushing for in-person discussions at a leadership level, arguing negotiations involving the US have reached their limit.
4: My impression is that this format is gradually reaching the point where discussions at this level are exhausted. At times, the same issues end up being discussed several times over.
0: With both Russia and Ukraine seemingly confident they have the upper hand on the battlefield, and US attention on Iran, there's little expectation talks will result in an end to the war anytime soon. Pretty Akar, Al Jazeera for Inside Story.
5: All right, let's go ahead and bring in our guests. Joining us from Kyiv is Olesya Horyanova, co-founder of the Ukrainian Security and Cooperation Center think tank. In Alexandria, Virginia, is Donald Jensen, adjunct professor at Johns Hopkins University, where he teaches Russian foreign policy. And in Perth, Australia, is Alexei Muravyov, a Russian defense and security specialist. A warm welcome to you all, and thanks so much for joining us today on Inside Story. Donald, let me start with you today. Both Ukraine and Russia seem to be confident at this moment that they are advancing on the battlefield. Where do you see the overall state of things right now, and do you think that the war is entering a new phase?
6: I call it a stalemate, as one of the people in your clips just said. Both the front is barely moving, and certainly in small ways, Ukraine has picked up some new ground. But both sides face some of the same challenges and difficulties, above all, troop shortage, how to combat the drone campaign, especially from Ukraine, and other issues such as, in the case of Vladimir Putin, increasing, dissatisfaction with the course of the war at home. So all of these, at least for now, I think produce a stalemate that could change. And is this entering a new phase? Well, I think it entered a new phase in January or February when Ukraine's drone capabilities increased so strongly that Russia has not even trouble bringing its troops close to the battlefront. But a second point I think is worth mentioning is that for the first time inside the Kremlin elite, it appears to be people talking about the war in an implicitly critical way. And that would not have happened a year ago when people were thrown into jail for doing that. There have been a number of very influential Russian experts talking about asking, what is the strategy here? So Putin increasingly has to, I think, be concerned about, the political environment around him. There's not going to be a coup, but people are asking questions in a way they didn't this time last year.
5: Olesya, Ukraine has warned that Moscow is preparing for a major aerial assault on Ukraine. He's been appealing for more military support from allies of Ukraine. If that support were not to be extended as quickly as Ukraine would like, where do things go?
7: Well, unfortunately, this is not the first time that we are facing this problem. And I mean by that both Russian attacks on civilian buildings, residential buildings, as well as the shortages with our missile capabilities, meaning the anti-ballistic capabilities to hit ballistic Russian missiles. So what will come next? We will see, I think, in quite short time, because our Ministry of Defense, as well as the Ukrainian President Volodymyr Zelensky, already stated that we are in full preparedness for the probable Russian attack, which can come in recent days. The general warning is for all of the citizens to be extra cautious and to go to the shelters, because since the last Russian attack, when they hit just buildings, all of the missiles and all of the drones were hitting not military objects. We are not expecting anything else here in Ukraine. And this is just because, as the previous speaker stated, Russia is in a quite difficult position right now. That is why we see that it's Kremlin's behavior, which had nothing to do with rules of war before, now are just pure madness.
5: Alexei, you heard there Alessia say that Russia is in a difficult position. And then before that, Donald was saying that at the moment, it seems as though there are elites in Russia that are questioning whether this war is going well, that perhaps is putting pressure on leadership in Russia. I want to ask you what you understand the public's perception of the war to be in Russia and how much support it may have at this moment.
8: Look, I think the Russian public is getting really impatient with the conduct of the war, and it seems to be sort of an endless pace to the war. Because by way of comparison, during World War II, the Soviet Army took only 40 days for it to liberate Donbass, for which the Russians seems to be concentrating their war effort at the moment from the Nazi occupation. And if we apply same logic towards what the Russian military objective seems to be, at least in the short time, it's now taken them almost 5 years to meet similar objective, even though the scale of the fighting, forces involved in the fighting seems to be different, but obviously there is a different level of technology employed by both sides. The Russians were promised victory, whilst there is obviously an official narrative suggesting that the Russians continue to have the upper hand on the battlefield. They maintain strategic initiative. They're applying their tactic by 1,000 cuts, slowly advancing across a massive theater of action. We're talking about the front line of some 1,700 kilometers, so it's not a small theater of war. In this sense, but clearly they want some answers. They get impatient. They obviously want to see some easing of sanctions, or if not lifting of sanctions. And also we need to remember that this year is the year of parliamentary elections in Russia. So whilst there is clearly a divide of opinions inside the Kremlin walls, there are two groups of influences. They try to get into the ear of Russia's president, the kind of liberal economists that really want to see some sort of a reconciliation with the West, with Europe, with the United States. They want to see a political resolution to the war, perhaps even with some concessions to be made by the Russians. And there is obviously the hawks, the neocons, the hardliners that continue to insist that there is a military solution to the conflict. And they effectively saying that the Ukrainian capacity to resist is gradually coming to its end. So they try to influence Putin by simply saying, well, do not kind of lean towards the liberal end of the Kremlin political spectrum. Listen to us, just give us a little bit more time, give us free will to act, and we'll deliver the victory that you can then sell to the people.
5: Donald, You know, we mentioned a little earlier that there was this drone that crashed into an apartment building in Romania. I want to ask you a little bit about the ramifications of that. Romania's EU partners, they condemned Moscow for this. Russian President Putin has denied any responsibility for this attack. All that aside, this incident has also raised fears of escalation. There are worries that this is yet another example of the war in Ukraine spilling over into neighboring NATO countries. What does all this indicate to you?
6: Well, it indicates to me a couple of things. First of all, I would say that I certainly don't believe Putin's explanation, but it's not clear to me, not having looked at the data, that it was either a Ukrainian drone driven off course, a Russian drone driven off course by a Ukraine response, counterattack, or whether it was a Russian provocative hybrid war kind of attempt to irritate NATO and warn that Russia could probably do more. In many ways, that's a side issue from the bigger question, which is to say, clearly Russia has increased its nuclear rhetoric. Clearly Russia has, continued its provocative acts, not only in Romania, but in the Baltic states. And this, to me, suggests that again, reflects the stalemate on the battlefield and the hope or confidence by Putin that he can undermine NATO support for Ukraine, undermine European unity on this matter, and by hitting civilian targets hard in Kyiv, by provoking the NATO members along Russia's frontier, that, I think, is a warning to Brussels from Putin's point of view that Russia could do more. And I think the response by NATO, which has been considerable in recent months, has to be effective, coordinated, and deterrent. And this is all the more important because the U.S. appears to be stepping back from its previously support of Ukraine. So this tit-for-tat between Kremlin and Brussels and NATO is very, very important to watch. And clearly, that's a place where escalation could take place.
5: Alexei, Ukraine says that this incident that happened in Romania, they say that is proof that Russia poses a threat to NATO. Where does Russia stand on this?
8: Well, according to Putin, the Russians deny any responsibility for that. They accuse NATO of warmongering tactic, of an escalation rhetoric. They're obviously not going to assume any responsibility. They insist on being provided with physical evidence of the remains of the drone or sharing intelligence concerning technical and flying parameters of the drone. So there is nothing unsurprising about what the Russians are going to say to that. And again, I think after experiencing a degree of criticism and also seeing a drop in popularity, according to a variety of opinion polls, I can clearly see that Putin right now is trying to engage in some damage control where he effectively is forced to explain himself, including, for example, the comment that he made few weeks back about that the war is coming to an end. Only recently, when he was visiting Kazakhstan, he was asked to clarify what did he mean by these remarks, and this is where he went on this explainer, saying, "Well, it's a reflection on his reading of the battlefield conditions," and clearly he also used an opportunity to escalate rhetoric. With regards, for example, to the Baltic states, answering effectively Russia's concerns with regards to the commentary made by a Lithuanian official concerning potential pressures against Russia's Kaliningrad exclave, effectively saying that Russia possesses the capacity to level down any place or any country from which a threat to Kaliningrad or any Russia's other regions may come from. So It's a mix of denial as well as escalation counter rhetoric with regards to the way how the Russians perceive the current situation.
5: Alessia, Ukraine has been pushing for in-person discussions at a leadership level. They're arguing that negotiations involving the U.S. have reached their limit at this point. Does Ukraine feel that this kind of diplomacy can actually happen right now? And if so, what steps need to be taken to get back on that path?
7: Well, yes, indeed. The possible new format of negotiations is

0: very much needed right now. And we would see in the coming months how Russia would be ready to be on this path again, because previous experience with negotiations with mediation of the United States were unfortunately nothing more than Russians, Kremlin's tries to appeal before Donald Trump and to try to take some time to win some time in this war. So new format is very much needed right now. Russia is getting weaker. And well, during this year, possibly we would see the advance in this situation, meaning that if it would be so unreasonable for Russia, for the Kremlin, for Putin to continue this war, and I mean by this the losses that they're taking, because the losses have been since December 2025 at the biggest rate since the beginning of the full-scale invasion, and it's becoming very much difficult for Russia to recruit new people into the military. That is why no major offenses are possible for them. So at some point, and this point would be sooner than later, Russia would come to the moment when it would be just unreasonable to continue the war. And that is why this new format would be needed. And European partners for sure should be around the table, should be taking the place in this negotiation process, because this would be this would consider all of our safety for the decades to come.
1: Donald, from your vantage point, where do diplomatic efforts stand right now? Will the U.S. be involved again? If not, who steps in to get this moving again?
2: Well, I think they're at, I would not even say they're at an impasse. There are no negotiations, despite possible sporadic contacts in Istanbul and other places. I think the whole thing has to be reset, as they say. And without the involvement of the United States, that's going to be very difficult to accomplish and come to some kind of understanding. I think it's very interesting to look at Ambassador Nebenzia, as the UN, Russian UN ambassador in midweek, comments which suggest that Putin has not changed his goals since February 2022. So whether Putin quietly would agree to a deal, perhaps freezing the lines in place, there are many possibilities. That may happen, but I don't see any sign of it anytime soon. On the Ukrainian side, there's no incentive at all when they have the tactical initiative, no incentive at all to give in to some of the more unreasonable demands that Russia made. And the U.S. role here seems to be fading. The U.S. appeared to try to be a broker between the two sides. It didn't work. And now the Europeans are trying to step up. You've seen talk this week about a European negotiating representative. But I don't think this is going anywhere anytime soon, save for a breakthrough by one side or the other on the battlefield.
1: Alexei, President Putin has said that Russian forces are advancing in every direction. He's also said that the war in Ukraine is nearing a conclusion, but he didn't elaborate on that point. What does all that mean? Is President Putin suggesting that the war will end as the result of a military victory, or is he suggesting that it will end as the result of a negotiated solution?
3: Well, this is where it gets quite confusing, because for a long time, certainly after meeting with his American counterpart in Anchorage, Alaska, in August last year, the Russian political elites were referring to the so-called the spirit of Anchorage, whatever it was supposed to mean, whether it meant some sort of quite informal agreements were reached as a result, and certainly there is a speculation in Russia that perhaps influenced the impact on Russian advance, that the Russians were deliberately slowed themselves down to demonstrate that they're not trying to escalate, rather than sort of slow in some instances, and obviously it coincided with Ukraine's continuous resilience and some tactical advances that they managed to achieve as part of the active defense strategy. But more recently, and as I said before, partially perhaps in response to growing skepticism in Russia, growing frustration in Russia, Putin began indicating that if war will come to an end, that would probably be driven by military resolution, obviously, in his view, in Russia's favor. But again, right now, and I believe both sides kind of find themselves in pretty similar situation, because to radically change the state of affairs on the battlefield in terms of achieving strategic gains, which would immediately lift the weight of either side before entering the political conversation that would aim towards eventual settlement of the conflict, both sides require mobilization of substantial resources. And I think both Ukraine and Russia right now are facing the point when they have to rethink their approaches towards sustaining mobilizational capacity. For Ukraine, it's a question of whether they would lower the entry age of those who they would draft. For Russia, it's a question whether they need to go through yet another so-called partial mobilization, because as Alessia was indicating, the current system of drafting on a contract by effectively getting people to sign up contracts because of the financial incentives is no longer producing expected dividends as it used to over the past few years. So it's effectively a major checkpoint for both sides when they need to effectively decide what sort of follow-on strategy they need to adopt. If they're talking about lack of political will to negotiate right now, and there is a lot of bad chemistry that have obviously is quite clearly visible between the two heads of state. Even the question of where possible face-to-face negotiations are to take place. Obviously, the Russians are not going to agree to a proposition that these negotiations could take place somewhere in Europe or in America. Right now, the Gulf region, which may seem to be one of the alternative places, is unstable and unsecured in its own right. So even trying to find common ground where Putin and Zelensky could hypothetically meet, if there's going to be a will for them to meet in the first instance, is a challenge in its own right.
1: Alessia, I asked Alexei earlier about where public opinion stood when it came to the war in Russia. I want to ask you about people's attitudes in Ukraine. Where does the public currently stand when it comes to support or lack of support for the war?
0: Well, in Ukraine, we don't have any changes since the beginning of the full-scale invasion, basically because we were attacked. So every person in Ukraine is very much supporting of the course of our government, and the highest rate of trust is still from Ukrainian people under the many pollings that were being taken since the beginning of the full-scale invasion remain on Ukrainian armed forces. So we, as all our government, our president, we still stand on the fact that we need to fight back. We need to end this war on the terms that would be at least okay for Ukraine and for Europe, because we, in this conflict, we are defending not only our country. So this is not a question, and this would not change in the foreseeable future, and this is what Russia is trying to change with this massive attacks on civilians. And every time it fails to achieve this aim for the people to go on the streets and to ask for the end of the war, because we Ukrainians want this war to end just.
1: Donald, we just have about a minute left. I'm going to ask you to be very quick, please. But I saw you reacting to what Alessia was saying. I'm going to let you jump in for a final thought.
2: Well, I very much agree with what Alessia says. There's a complete resolve on Ukraine's side to win. And there seems to be less resolve on Putin's side to win, or at least as Alexei said, and I agree, people are asking questions. So this is going to go on for quite a while, unfortunately. And I think the pressure on Putin and his elite will increase, and that may, whether it's in the Duma elections in the fall or in other ways, have an effect on Putin's calculus. We just have to see. But certainly, Ukraine is showing the world that it can defend itself, and the lack of progress on the battlefield by the Russian side, I think, gives hope to a lot of people in Europe, as Alessia said, and especially in Ukraine. So I think this will continue for quite a while, and I don't see Russia getting out of this anytime soon unless it takes really some serious escalatory practices, which can trigger a bigger crisis.
1: Mm. All right. Well, we've run out of time, so we're going to have to leave the discussion there. Thanks so much to our guests, Olesya Horyanova, Donald Jensen, and Alexei Muravyov. And thank you, too, for watching. You can see the program again anytime by visiting our website. That's aljazeera.com. And for further discussion, go to our Facebook page. That's facebook.com/AJInsideStory. You can also join the conversation on X. Our handle is @AJInsideStory. For now, that's it from me, Mohammed Jamjoum, and the whole team here. Al Jazeera's coverage continues in just a moment. Stay tuned.

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1: No individual has claimed responsibility for this attack so far, but the security situation in Syria does remain complex.
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2: Many people have died, others are infected, so it's a race against time, and they say that a vaccine has to be found as quickly as possible.
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5: This story that really captured the attention of so many people around the world is now reaching this tragic of the missing Titan. The only way the UN can overhaul the financial rules or budgeting issues is with a vote of the entire General Assembly.
6: The protesters are here, they say. They want Israel to hear their message. Stop the genocide.
7: Here in Ukraine, they have 3 drone training centers, and every week they graduate 100 soldiers who pass through this.
0: Behind the armored vehicles and rubber-tipped bullets lies the booming trade between weapons companies and domestic law enforcement.
8: Unrest is rising. This has now become, within the industry, a selling point.
0: As police forces look more and more like standing armies, protesters are paying the price.
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0: The Military to Police Pipeline, episode 4 of Business of War, on Al Jazeera.

0: Hello, I'm Per Nyberg. This is the News Hour live from Doha. Coming up in the next 60 minutes, the World Health Organization's chief visits the epicenter of the Ebola outbreak. Infections in the DRC have nearly doubled in 2 days. Israel pushes further into Lebanon, issuing new forced evacuation orders and targeting multiple cities with airstrikes. But Hezbollah fires back, launching rockets and drones into northern Israel. Al Jazeera gains exclusive access to a rebel group fighting for territorial control in Colombia. That's ahead on Inside Latin America. And a tense night for football fans as the European Champions League final between PSG and Arsenal heads into extra time. The head of the World Health Organization is urging countries to reconsider after they imposed travel bans and border closures over the Ebola outbreak. Tedros Ghebreyesus says the restrictions are making it more difficult to mount an effective response. He's visiting Bunia, the epicenter of the outbreak in the DRC. The number of people who have contracted the virus in the DRC has almost doubled in 2 days. But the WHO chief says Ebola can be stopped.
1: More support is still needed. And I would also ask countries that have imposed travel bans or border closures to reconsider. These measures make the response harder and they discourage transparency and trust. That saves lives.
0: Alano Ekani has more from Goma in eastern DRC.
2: The presence of Tedros today in this area of Bunia, because the outbreak itself emerged in some of the very critical area where authorities were already battling against many different aspects, including security as well. Then 2 weeks people were dying without knowing what was going on. So since they started like dealing with this outbreak, also things were not really organized. Cases were escaping. People resisting, and also lack of logistics, for example, premises where they could take care of treating people, lack of tests as well. Then the WHO came in with different mobilization, calling for support and also trying to awareness people, as also tension has been mounting around people of the region itself by the border closing, different aspects also, medical team working in a very difficult condition. Some of them are right now more than 16 under the treatment. Four of them died with some of the main doctors in the area. This was the sense of the situation going. It is only right that situation are trying to become under the control in terms of discovering more cases or trying to control the chain of the contact and also suspected cases. So this is why authorities are now together with partners trying to put into place. And then with this visit, for example, it's really showing that they have a control of the situation in terms of logistics. We have seen Minister of Health yesterday and also today saying that from now on, they have more equipment inside and they are going to organize the treatment. And this is exactly when the cases, they are discovering more cases right now because people are on the ground, medical agents are getting more support, trying to reduce risk of their own people as they have been working in a very critical, sometimes obliged to touch people who are suspected or confirmed the cases by their hand without any protective gear. And also one of the ambulances working, taking suspected cases, death cases. All this has multiplied the condition in a very bad way. But right now, things are more organized and also authorities more organized. They are trying now to have hope of controlling. This is why Tedros is saying we are here to support you, telling you that you are not alone, because this is not only your issues, but it's also the regional or even the world's problem worrying around this situation going on, around this outbreak in the region.
0: The DRC has recorded the most Ebola outbreaks since the virus was discovered in the 1970s. The UN says every time women are the most affected. And there's no vaccine for the Bundibugyo strain, which is responsible for this current outbreak. Imogen Kimber reports.
3: on the front lines of the Ebola outbreak in the Eastern Democratic Republic of Congo are women.
4: When someone is sick, it's the woman who helps them. It's the woman who gives them a bath, the woman who feeds them, and it's the woman who's there to wash the dirty clothes.
3: Traditionally, here, women prepare bodies for burial, and Ebola patients remain highly infectious, even after death. Dr. Elizabeth Faraha is the director of a specialised medical facility in the town of Bunia. She says most nurses in hospitals and clinics are women, which means not only are women more likely to contract the disease, they're also more likely to spread it.
4: The first people to be infected will be her children, the child she is breastfeeding, the children she cares for.
3: Pregnant women are particularly vulnerable. If a mother-to-be contracts the virus, doctors say there's a near 100% rate of complications. UN data shows that during the 2018 to 2019 outbreak in the DRC, women and girls accounted for two-thirds of documented cases. Dr. Elizabeth says her clinic has not received protective gear, despite appeals to health authorities. With international funding cuts impacting the Ebola response, there are fears of a disproportionately high mortality rate among women yet again. Imogen Kimber, Al Jazeera.
0: Israel's army is pushing further into Lebanon, issuing new forced evacuation orders for much of the country's south. The military has also launched more airstrikes despite a U.S. brokered ceasefire, saying it's targeting Hezbollah. Lebanese and Israeli officials met in Washington on Friday as part of peace negotiations, but that hasn't slowed Israel's

0: And then it is Iranians are saying that while we are negotiating, there must be a lifting of the sanctions, at least on Iran's oil and petrochemical sectors, and Iran must be able to sell its oil and petrochemicals. But so far, Americans have not been keen to show any commitment to that as well. So these are the main sticking points now, and Iranians are saying that once these are finalized and there is a consensus on that, so there will be an announcement of an agreement simultaneously by both sides.
1: Now let's bring in two guests to discuss this a bit further. Joining me live from London is Sultan Barakat, a professor of public policy at Hamad bin Khalifa University. And with me from New York, we've got Marco Vicenzino, a geopolitical risk specialist. Thank you to the both of you for joining us here. Sultan, let me start with you. From what we're hearing now from our correspondent there in Tehran, Iran is focused now, the focus is on the money, release of frozen assets, $300 billion in a reconstruction fund, and the lifting of sanctions. Are they looking for a repeat of the JCPOA, which also meant billions in dollars of sanctions relief?
2: I don't think that is actually quite accurate. I think it could be misleading to think that Iran is after money at this stage. They have many more important issues to do with their sovereignty, their security standing in the region, their ability to defend their country and so on, that really goes beyond the transactional perspective, which I think the United States would like to put them into. The U.S. holds relatively little amount of money, Iranian money, in its bank accounts. And then there is the $5, $6 billion that are held now in Qatari banks that should have been passed on to Iran some time ago. And the majority of the funds is really attached to the sanctions. And as you know, China owes Iran almost $40 billion. If the United States were to facilitate that exchange, then the Iranians will be earning money. But I think the more important is where we started. This war did not start over money. It started with a certain condition. And it seems to me that so far the United States has not been able to achieve any of its goals, and they've been pushed against the wall. Now, Mr. Trump may use a lot of threatening language, but the reality is that he's not keen on having a war, certainly not in the build-up towards the World Cup, which is approaching very, very soon. And my estimate is that he will be looking for a 60 days extension of the ceasefire, and he will accept what Iran is asking for, and that is a two-stage negotiation. Now we talk about the reopening of the Strait of Hormuz, the conclusion of this particular war, and then we move on to talk about the nuclear issue, which was the central excuse that the Trump administration used to justify its attack on Iran. So it seems to be going in the direction and in the interest of Iran more than it is in the United States at this stage.
1: Right, but Iran is still asking for something in return, for example, for reopening the Strait of Hormuz. One of those things is, of course, for example, sanctions relief. Marco, Donald Trump has heavily criticized the JCPOA under Obama because he says that meant millions and millions of dollars in cash being sent to Iran. But do you think that Trump is perhaps about to strike a similar deal, meaning sending money to Iran?
3: Listen, the key thing here, I think, is political branding. I mean, Trump obviously will not call it the JCPOA. He's rejected that completely. But he's going to have to frame it in a tougher way, a more enforceable way. The rhetoric has a lot to play here at stake. I would say what doesn't change with the Obama, obviously we're living in a different political era, that a lot of the terms and conditions and the political realities may be different, but the architecture of nuclear diplomacy, I think, fairly remains largely the same. And what are those issues of nuclear enrichment? We have the issues of nuclear inspections, sanctions relief and the issue of verification and timelines. So I think overall, the how he sells this, how he repackages this, how he markets it domestically, but it also that has to have more teeth than the JCPOA. A lot of that is going to, I think ultimately, if a deal is reached, is

0: going to be a lot of ambiguity attached. Trump is going to have to be able to say that he forced Tehran into a tougher agreement than the JCPOA, and then Iran has to say that, you know, it's defended its sovereignty, it did not surrender, retained its dignity, resistance worked. Basically, I think both sides, the only way a deal is possible is both sides are going to be able to have a way to walk away from the table claiming some form of victory.
1: Sultan, let me ask you about that, because one commentator called this a war of narratives. Can there be a deal where both sides can have enough wiggle room, enough room for analysis and interpretation, so that both sides can say this was a win for my side?
2: Of course, if there is a will, I think they can have such a deal. Let's take, for example, the enriched uranium. I think it's become very much part of the Iranian narrative of sovereignty. There is no way that they will accept that this is submitted to the United States and or Israel. And this is what Trump is demanding, that the United States will come in and take it. First, he said, because probably he's entitled. And then he said, because we have the technology to dilute it and so on. But if they were to agree that a third country like China may come in and help out with this, I think the Iranians may accept. They will still insist, I think, on having a degree of enrichment that is sufficient to meet their domestic peaceful programs, including in medical, in science, energy potentially. And for that, they need a long-term collaboration agreement with a country that they trust and they can have a working relationship with. And so far, it seems that China is that country. Of course, from an American perspective, and given the latest visit of Mr. Trump to China, he is maybe slightly amenable to this, but at the same time, he's worried that he will be accused of having strengthened the hand, the global hand of China, and within the region as well. So he's in a very difficult position he has literally walked back from the earlier position of zero enrichment. We will come in, we'll take it out. And as you recall, you know, at the beginning, he was claiming, and Israel was claiming, that they destroyed all that infrastructure back in June last year, and then they destroyed it again in March. And now we're finding out that that's not accurate, that the Iranians still have the capability and they still hold many kilograms of highly enriched uranium.
1: Marco, Sultan mentioned briefly the issue of Lebanon. Of course, Netanyahu is pushing deeper into Lebanon. We know that Iran is asking for a ceasefire on all fronts. Is that the reason why we're not seeing a deal yet? Because Netanyahu is refusing to give up the fighting in Lebanon? And is that even making the U.S. weaker in these negotiations?
0: Much will depend by the outcome of events, ongoing events on the ground. If Hezbollah regains room for maneuver in Lebanon, that complicates the U.S. negotiating position, and that gives Iran more leverage at the table. And I think Netanyahu, much of what he's doing right now in Lebanon is to ensure that Hezbollah does not regain that room for maneuver and does not weaken the U.S. position at the negotiating table. But although it is a reminder, I think it's a clear reminder here that, you know, the Iran issue, Iran's leverage in the issue that we're dealing with right now, it's not just nuclear. It also deals with regional, and it's asymmetric and political, that Iran still has it still has leverage beyond the Persian Gulf, beyond the Straits of Hormuz, and deeper into the region. So I would say the answer to your question, much of it will be determined by the outcome events and the grounds in the coming days and weeks.
1: Marco Vicencino, a geopolitical risk specialist, thank you so much. And also thank you to Sultan Barakat, a professor of public policy at Hamad bin Khalifa University. Thank you. Now, the cost of the Iran war to Asian economies is mounting fast. The Philippines is among the hardest hit nations. It was the first country in the world to declare a state of energy emergency. Fuel prices and cost of living expenses have soared. And now its banana industry, a crucial foreign currency earner, is under threat. Barnaby Lowe reports.

0: Jonah Moore has been a banana farmer for nearly 30 years. Where he grew up, in the Philippines' Davao region, banana plantations dominate the landscape, and they've been a stable source of employment. But he's lost his job a few times when diseases ravaged the crops. Now he's concerned a conflict thousands of kilometers away may do the same.
1: I hope the conflict in the Middle East doesn't get worse, or better yet, I hope it ends already. Because if my boss's business gets affected, my family won't have money for our daily needs.
0: But his employer, Joe Caseta, says it's already having an impact. The Iran war has limited fertilizer shipments and pushed prices up. All while a flood of bananas going to China, his company's main export destination, is forcing him to sell low.
2: Bananas rot quickly, so those that can't reach the Middle East have to be diverted right away and sold at lower prices. And when traders sell low, banana growers like us suffer the most.
0: Industry leaders say the Philippines has lost nearly $150 million in revenue since the United States and Israel attacked Iran in late February. Banana shipments heading for the region have had to turn back and divert exports to an already saturated East Asian market.
3: The Philippines is one of the world's largest banana exporters, and the Middle East has been a growing market in recent years. Iran, in particular, became the country's fourth largest buyer last year, with orders worth nearly $100 million.
0: Expanding markets helped farms which had been struggling with pests and diseases for years survive. Now, the Iran war is threatening to erase those gains. But banana producers here say failing is not an option.
4: We cannot just throw in the towel, as they say. This is one industry worth saving, simply because millions of people are dependent on this industry to survive.
0: Like Lyndon, who's helping raise his grandchildren, and Joe, who says he invested his life savings on this banana plantation. Barn below Al Jazeera, Santo Tomas, Davao del Norte, the Philippines.
5: And still ahead here on Al Jazeera.
6: I'm Alessandro Rampietti in Cubarral, Colombia, where deadly attacks on campaign workers are fueling fear into the presidential race.
7: This is America, and this is Silicon Valley.
8: Artificial intelligence systems taking in information and processing it by the second. This is how the U.S. now approaches combat.
9: I think this is a very scary time where the women who are most vulnerable will suffer the most.
10: What is really up there, or not, as the case may be, has kept us occupied for decades. Do aliens really exist?
11: This is America, every weekday on Al Jazeera.
12: Japan has the highest proportion of elderly people in the world. By 2050, they will make up 40% of the population. As the nation ages, can the economy survive? Who will support the elderly? And what does this mean for the future of Japan and the world?
13: I think we're at a very interesting and strange turning point in world history.
12: The population bust to live and die in an aging world on Al Jazeera.
14: For generations, rain represented hope in Bangladesh's wetlands. Now many farmers fear the storm clouds above them. 80-year-old Afsar Mondal says he barely survived a lightning strike.
15: I was struck indirectly while working in the field with my younger son. I fell to the ground, but I survived. He was burned right next to me. He didn't survive.
14: Farmers here in Bangladesh's open wetlands are racing to harvest rice before the next storms arrive. But with lightning strikes becoming more frequent and deadly, many say every trip into the fields now comes with the risk of never returning home.
16: A weekly look at the world's top business stories.
17: Who wins, who loses, in terms of countries at least to begin with.
16: From global markets and economies.
18: A number of rate cuts were priced in for the year. Now we are potentially looking at rate hikes.
16: Counting the cost on Al Jazeera.

0: You're watching Al Jazeera, our top stories this hour. The head of the World Health Organization is urging countries to reconsider after they imposed travel bans and border closures over the Ebola outbreak. Tedros Ghebreyesus says the restrictions are making it more difficult to mount an effective response. He's visiting Bunia, the epicenter of the outbreak in the DRC. Israeli troops are expanding their invasion of southern Lebanon with more forced evacuation orders and airstrikes. That's despite the U.S. brokered ceasefire. At least three people were killed and 11 injured on Saturday. Donald Trump is still to deliver the final determination on a deal with Iran, he promised on Friday. After nearly 2 hours of talks, the U.S. president left the Situation Room without making an announcement. Iran says no agreement has been reached. The stakes are high in Sunday's presidential election in Colombia. More than 40 million voters are expected to cast ballots in the race to replace President Gustavo Petro. There are three top contenders in a crowded field of candidates. The economy and health care are the top issues, but many voters are concerned about an increase in political violence leading up to this vote. In this week's segment of Inside Latin America, we look at how rising fears about security and instability could determine who becomes Colombia's next leader.
1: I'm Teresa Boy in Bogota, and welcome to Inside Latin America. For decades, Colombia's conflict has shaped every corner of this country, from the capital to the countryside, to its politics, economy, and the lives of millions of people caught in the violence. What started as a conflict rooted in inequality, land disputes, and political exclusion evolved into one of the world's longest-running armed conflicts that includes guerrillas, paramilitaries, drug cartels, and the state itself. As Colombia heads towards elections, violence is once again shaping the political landscape.
2: I'm Alessandro Ampietti in Cubarral, Meta, a town in Colombia's eastern plains known for adventure tourism and its cowboy culture. But this election season, it has become a hotspot for political violence. 2 weeks ago, two campaign workers were ambushed and killed nearby. A third one barely survived an attack on his life. It's part of a broader pattern of armed groups expanding into relatively safe areas. And with presidential elections this Sunday, candidates are offering sharply different answers to a security crisis that's once again reshaping Colombia.
1: Amongst the field of candidates, there's three with real chances of winning the presidency. The left is united, but the right is divided. On the left is Iván Cepeda. He's a senator, a close ally of President Gustavo Petro. He wants to continue with what is known as the total peace approach, negotiating with armed groups. He also wants to continue fighting for social justice in this country. On the right is Paloma Valencia. She's from the party of former President Álvaro Uribe. She wants to put an end to all negotiations with armed groups and also increase military cooperation with the United States. And then on the far right is Abelardo de la Espriella. He's a lawyer whose chances have increased in recent weeks. He says he wants to bomb what he calls our narco-terrorist camps, and he wants to restart the fumigation of coca fields, something that has been conflictive in the past because of clashes between the police and peasants. All candidates have been campaigning under extreme security measures. Alessandro Rampietti has this report on how violence has taken over this election.
2: Protected by shields, anti-drone systems, and bulletproof barriers, this is how Colombia's presidential candidates are campaigning in an election overshadowed by political violence. A season of turmoil that began last June when conservative presidential candidate Miguel Uribe Turbay was killed during a campaign event in Bogotá, and continued in southwestern Colombia, where a bomb planted by FARC dissidents killed 20 people, in a region where armed groups are accused of coercing voters. A campaign marked by threats, attacks, and fear that is increasingly spilling beyond Colombia's traditional conflict zones. Political activist Julian Cardona was campaigning for conservative candidate Paloma Valencia in a rural area outside Cubarral, Meta, when gunmen opened fire on his vehicle. He survived, but has been in hiding ever since.
3: I'm worried. Something like this had never happened to me before, and incidents this serious were unheard of here in this town. I felt exposed, unprotected, and all because I was campaigning for Paloma Valencia. Just look at what's happening.
4: Just 12 hours after the attack, two other campaign workers linked to far-right candidate Abelardo de la Estrella were ambushed and killed not far from here, leaving this community unfamiliar with this kind of violence deeply shaken.
2: The opposition blames the government's controversial peace policy for the worsening violence. But government supporters say the threats are nothing new.
5: Es el tiempo de los pueblos.
2: Leftist vice presidential candidate Aida Quilque has lived much of her life under threat. Her husband, indigenous leader Edwin Legarda, was killed by soldiers in 2008. And she was briefly kidnapped by FARC dissidents while campaigning in March.
6: Political violence remains deeply embedded at different levels of society. We need to begin decolonizing our thinking and decolonizing our actions as a whole society that wants transformation and change in this country, but above all, for life and for peace.
2: Yet, despite all the setbacks, this is not Colombia's deadliest election. But nearly a decade after the peace deal with the FARC, violence continues to shape its politics.
4: One thing is clear, as violence spreads into new areas, security will weigh heavily on voters' minds and could prove to be the biggest challenge for frontrunner Iván Cepeda's hopes of winning in the first round.
1: Thank you, Alessandro. So earlier this week, we got exclusive access to one of the groups that continues to fight for territorial control in Colombia. This is our report.
7: It's one of the most volatile conflict zones in Colombia, the Catatumbo region on the border with Venezuela. It's here where we met a commander from the 33rd Front of a dissident FARC rebel group. The FARC officially laid down its weapons in 2016 under a peace deal with the government. But some factions rejected the agreement or later returned to arms.
8: The peace agreement was not fulfilled as we expected. Many former combatants were killed after the agreement. They left us at the expense of paramilitary groups. The social change that needed to happen did not take place. That's why we rearmed, and we have a right to armed struggle.
7: The group is now in talks with the government of Gustavo Petro under what is known as a total peace plan. Young men and women have been recruited by guerrilla groups in recent years. For many, an example of how fast armed groups are increasing in numbers.
9: Peace continues to be extremely fragile in this part of Colombia as different guerrilla groups continue to fight each other and the Colombian state. We're now heading to a camp of this FARC dissident group and see how they operate from there.
7: We drove for about an hour, where the absence of the state is clear all around the area. Then we had to walk up in the mountains until we found a temporary camp. They say they have to change locations every week, so they avoid being tracked down by government forces or by other armed groups like the ELN, whom they have been fighting against for the past years. They say drone strikes have become frequent, as guerrilla groups and the military use them to wage war.
9: This is a camp for about 20 fighters, and this is the place where they eat, they sleep, and they also treat the wounded. This is a nursery where they can even operate when there's people injured during a firefight.
7: Most of those here do not want to show their face, except Commander Miller, who says he has been part of the FARC since he was a teenager. In Catatumbo, war and drug trafficking are deeply intertwined. Control of the territory means control of the coca leaf production, and the cocaine trafficking routes, which have been driving this conflict for decades.
8: Drug trafficking is the fuel for this war and has allowed guerrillas to fight, but guerrillas don't exist in this country because there is coca. They exist because there are unresolved problems, land, education, and lack of opportunity.
7: Colombia is heading towards an election that could reshape how the state confronts armed groups. Through negotiations or force. Fighters here say they have survived for decades and are ready for whatever comes next.
1: This place is a peace monument. The floor was built with over 30 tons of weapons surrendered by the left-wing group the FARC after the 2016 peace agreement. Earlier on, I spoke to former president and Nobel Peace Prize laureate Juan Manuel Santos about his take on how this agreement turned out 10 years on.
10: We put in place a plan to be implemented in 15 years. Unfortunately, my successors both of them, for different reasons, have not implemented the agreement as it should be. Well, there was a specific plan to fill the vacuum. Well, that was not implemented.
11: Why is it so difficult to tackle those areas, to increase the presence of the state there?
10: These are criminal groups. Even the ELN became a criminal organization, a mafia that behaves like mafias. And mafias, what they like is to control the territory in order to develop their illicit businesses, drug trafficking, illegal mining, extortions, and other things. So what has happened is that different criminal groups have been fighting for the control of the territory that was left by the FARC and the state.
11: Colombia is heading to an election now, and we're seeing right-wing candidates again with a discourse of war, of killing them all, among other things that have been said on the campaign. How do you feel about this? Do you think it's going back in time?
10: In a way, yes, some of the proposals, you're going back in time, but this will not work. And especially, for example, and I was mentioning that I was a hardliner against the war on drugs and that I became a more pragmatic because I lived through it. When I became Minister of Defense, implemented what the book said in a very effective way. And after this tremendous effort, we were applauded by the hardliners. Yeah, you're doing a great job. But at the end, I felt like I was in a static bicycle. I pedaled. I looked to the right, I looked to the left, and we were in the same place. And I said to myself, this war on drugs that has gone on for 70 years in the world is not working.
11: So that was our interview with former President Juan Manuel Santos. Thanks for watching Inside Latin America. And now for more global news, back to our headquarters in Doha.
0: Now, the month-long standoff between Bolivian authorities and anti-government protesters has paralyzed the country. With highways blocked, many cities are reporting severe shortages of food and fuel. Critics blame the president's policies for this deepening economic crisis. But neither side appears prepared to make concessions. Monica Yanakiev reports from La Paz.
12: A pause for lunch beneath the snow-capped mountains overlooking La Paz. Members of this Aymara indigenous community have been here since dawn, guarding roadblocks they've maintained for 4 weeks. The nationwide protests erupted a month ago, with former supporters accusing President Rodrigo Paz, who took office just 6 months ago, of abandoning promises to govern for rich and poor alike. Max Seronchoque leads the nearby Alto Miyuni community, which survives on mountain tourism. He had planned to take us there, but the blockade stopped us.
13: We were trying to reach those mountains behind me, but this was as far as we were allowed to go. These roadblocks have been here since the beginning of the crisis, and people here are telling us that they will remain until President Rodrigo Paz resigns.
12: Back in the city, Seronchoque says nobody is escaping the damage. The blockades have triggered shortages of food and fuel, devastating businesses and cutting tourism income in indigenous communities like his. But after weeks of confrontation, distrust now runs deep.
14: Many factors that led to this crisis, the preference President Paz showed for businessmen by lowering their taxes and making it easier for them to sell off our wealth, while ignoring the indigenous people who voted for him.
12: The president has called for dialogue, while also warning security forces could intervene if the crisis deepens further. But ordinary Bolivians are paying the price. In La Paz, Ilara Marasa has spent hours waiting to buy a single chicken. Unable to read or write, she shows us the number marked on her arm, proof she's 59th in line.
15: We're praying every day for the roadblocks to end. We cannot continue like this with food rationing. It's painful.
12: Across the city, shops have introduced wartime-style rationing systems, stamping and numbering customers to stop people from cutting the line. And as shortages worsen, anger is growing on all sides. For now, Bolivia remains locked in a political standoff, with neither the protesters nor the government willing to back down first. Monica Yanaki, Al Jazeera, La Paz, Bolivia.
0: ICE agents have fired tear gas at protesters outside a detention facility in New Jersey. Demonstrators were protesting the conditions at the center. Video shows immigration officers advancing on crowds, pushing back the activists. The unrest follows several nights of protests. Officials have since established designated protest zones and increased state police presence. Tensions over unemployment and crime continue to fuel anti-foreigner sentiment in South Africa. Migrant business owners say they are paying a heavy price. In the aftermath of recent violence and looting, one Pakistani shop owner describes losing his livelihood overnight and fears for the future of both his family and his employees. Al Jazeera's Haru Mutasa has more.
16: I am in Escort, and this is a shopping mall. Looks like any other shopping mall in the country, but this is what happened here a few days ago. Some politicians and some locals said to foreign-owned businesses, you need to close down, and we must check your paperwork to make sure you can legally operate in this country. Those business owners then went to court. The court said, you know what? You can open your business and resume. That angered some South Africans, and then this is what happened. They came to this mall. They started ransacking the place, targeting foreign-owned businesses. This one belongs to a Kenyan. This one belongs to a Somali. They broke the window. They managed to get inside. And this store, you can tell it sold clothes and maybe a few other things. The protesters say they are telling foreigners in the country who are undocumented that you have until June 30 to leave the country or else there will be trouble. Another store, this one belonged to a Pakistani or belongs to a Pakistani. It is mainly a telecoms place. They sold cell phones and repaired cell phones and sold other telecom stuff. But you see the damage. Of course, people are aware that when these protests happen, there are criminal elements who take advantage.
17: I feel very, very, very bad. So I can't do nothing because already done, looted, done. So we are scared to come to see shop. So we went to police station, we come with the police and so we can't do nothing.
16: What is your status here? Are you legal?
17: I'm illegal in the country.
16: In what sense? Explain to us. How are you?
17: We have a business permit here.
16: Okay. Why did you come to South Africa and how do you feel now?
17: We came for business here. I came in 2010. But from yesterday, I'm feeling very bad. I'm not feeling well because you can see what's going on and what happened yesterday. So heart was crying. Our all investment is here. We brought money from Pakistan to invest here. So we are zero right now. And we don't know how we stand up again.
16: It is a problem in the sense that there are genuine concerns from frustrated locals who say and feel that they feel that their government isn't doing enough about employment, crime and corruption, and they want their politicians to deal with that.
0: And still ahead here on Al Jazeera.
18: Allies who refuse to step up and carry their own weight for our collective defense will face a clear shift in how we do business.
0: The U.S. Defense Secretary delivers a warning to Asia-Pacific allies at a top security summit in Singapore.
19: Hard-hitting interviews.
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0: The ousted leader of Turkey's main opposition party, Özgür Özel, has held a rally in the capital, Ankara. It comes a week after a court removed him from his post over accusations of bribery. Thousands gathered to show support for Özel. That's despite his predecessor, Kemal Kılıçdaroğlu, being reinstated as chairman of the CHP. Since 2024, Turkish authorities have detained dozens of CHP officials, including the mayor of Istanbul. The opposition calls it a widespread crackdown targeting opponents of President Recep Tayyip Erdogan. An executive order signed by U.S. President Donald Trump on Friday is set to cut the number of recommended childhood vaccines by almost half. The instruction would remove hepatitis A and B, meningitis, rotavirus, influenza and COVID-19 vaccines from the list. Critics say there's little scientific basis for altering these recommendations. It comes amid growing vaccine skepticism in the United States following the COVID-19 pandemic. Pete Hegseth says the era of Washington subsidizing wealthy nations' defenses is over. The U.S. Defense Secretary is in Singapore for the annual Shangri-La Dialogue, a regional security forum. He also warned countries should be concerned by the Chinese military buildup in the Asia-Pacific. Jessica Washington reports.
1: U.S. Defense Secretary Pete Hegseth on stage at a major Asian security forum in Singapore, addressing defense officials and diplomats with a clear warning for U.S. allies.
2: But for those who believe they can continue to free ride on the generosity of the American taxpayer, hear us now. Those days are over. Allies who refuse to step up and carry their own weight for our collective defense will face a clear shift in how we do business.
1: He praised South Korea, Japan, and the Philippines for committing to bolster their defenses and urged allies in Western Europe to follow their example. And although he said countries should be alarmed by China's military buildup, Hegseth also commented that relations between the US and China are better than they've been in recent years. His speech comes 2 weeks after Presidents Donald Trump and Xi Jinping met in Beijing, talks Trump described as very successful. The economic fallout of the U.S. war in Iran has been significant for Asian nations, which depend heavily on oil and gas from the Gulf region. In his address, Vietnam's leader Tho Lam highlighted how regional conflicts can have global consequences.
3: The important thing is to confront the crisis directly, but not allow it to obscure opportunities for the right actions. The crisis of international order shows that international law and restraint needs to be reinforced.
1: On the sidelines of the summit, Hegseth said negotiations with Iran have been productive, but warned the U.S. is in a strong position to continue the war.
2: Iran may not want to give up their nuclear ambitions, but we believe at the table they can and will over time, given the right set of incentives. But the most powerful incentive is the capabilities we have there right now, which they can't ultimately defend against.
1: A highlight of the Shangri-La dialogue is usually the discussions between U.S. and Chinese officials on major issues, including the South China Sea and Taiwan. But for the second year in a row, Beijing has not sent any senior officials to Singapore and is represented instead by an academic delegation. Jessica Washington, Al Jazeera.
0: In Libya, children with disabilities are often left behind because of a lack of resources in the education system. But one small center is working to give them new opportunities. Malik Trainer reports from Libya's western city of Sabratha.
4: About 80 kilometers from Tripoli, in the city of Sabratha, a family-run center is changing lives. It specializes in education for children with special needs, helping young people with speech impediments and learning disabilities. Rehab Abdul Sayed opened Al Qalam Al Hur, which translates loosely as freedom of expression, in 2020 with her mother. She says the biggest issue is awareness.
5: Many parents underestimate the support their children need and hope they will cope in public schools. But most schools lack the trained staff and resources to support children with special needs.
4: While there are other private centers in Tripoli, they are too expensive for most families. This one focuses on low-income families and charges a small token fee. People from all over Western Libya bring their children here. More than 40 youngsters attend individual sessions here every day. Some are teenagers. After years of failed classes in public schools, Mohammed and Ahmed are finally learning to read and write.
6: In Libya, children with special needs are often overlooked. Public schools lack the resources and training to support them. And as a result, many suffer from depression and social anxiety. While this is a small center, parents here say it's making a huge difference in their children's lives.
4: Lubna Arabi is 6 years old and has Down syndrome, a genetic condition that leads to intellectual disability and developmental delays. Her father says before she started attending sessions, she couldn't speak and was often frustrated because she couldn't express herself.
7: She used to cry, scream, and point because she couldn't tell us what was wrong, even when she was in pain. Today, the change is remarkable. She can express her feelings and communicate clearly.
4: For Lubna and her family, this center has had a significant impact. The little girl has found her voice. She's confident and much happier. But she's one of a lucky few special needs children. Many don't get the support they need, something Al Qalam Al Hur is trying to change. Malik Traina, Al Jazeera, Sabrata, Libya.
0: Muslim pilgrims in Mecca have been carrying out the final rituals of the Hajj pilgrimage. Thousands gathered at the Grand Mosque to perform the farewell tawaf. More than 1.7 million Muslims have taken part in this year's Hajj pilgrimage. And stay with us here on Al Jazeera. More of our top stories in just a moment.
8: This whole peace process is a very clear indicator of the more multipolar, more Westless world that we live in.
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11: Iran has been decimated. 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

0: I'm Aline Saeed. This is Al Jazeera live from Doha. Coming up on the program, the head of the World Health Organization visits the epicenter of the Ebola outbreak in the Democratic Republic of Congo, where authorities are struggling to contain the virus.
1: Our role is to support you in implementing those solutions together. Community ownership is what will bring this outbreak to an end.
0: Israel pushes further into Lebanon, issuing new forced evacuation orders for much of the country's south. No announcement from the White House on a deal with Iran. Shipping in the Strait of Hormuz remains stuck in limbo. And a tense night for football fans as the European Champions League final between Paris Saint-Germain and Arsenal goes to penalty shootouts. The head of the World Health Organization is urging countries to reconsider after they imposed travel bans and border closures over the Ebola outbreak. Tedros Ghebreyesus says the restrictions are making it more difficult to mount an effective response. He is visiting Bunia, which is the epicenter of the outbreak in the Democratic Republic of Congo. The number of people who have contracted the virus in the DRC has almost doubled in 2 days. The WHO chief says Ebola can be stopped.
1: More support is still needed. And I would also ask countries that have imposed travel bans or border closures to reconsider. These measures make the response harder and they discourage transparency and trust. That saves lives.
0: Alan Wekani has more now from Goma in eastern DRC.
2: The presence of Tedros today in this area of Bunia, because the outbreak itself emerged in some of the very critical area where authorities were already battling against many different aspects, including security as well. Then 2 weeks, people were dying without knowing what was going on. So since they started dealing with this outbreak, also things were not really organized. Cases were escaping, people resisting, and also lack of logistics. For example, premises where they could take care of treating people, lack of tests as well. Then the WHO came in with different mobilization, calling for support and also trying to awareness people, as also tension has been mounting around people of the region itself by the border closing, different aspects also. Medical team working in a very difficult condition. Some of them are right now more than 16 under the treatment. 4 of them died with some of the main doctors in the area. This was the sense of the situation going. It is only right that situation are trying to become under the control in terms of discovering more cases or trying to control the chain of the contact and also suspected cases. So this is why authorities are now together with partners trying to put into place. And then with this visit, for example, it's really showing that they have a control of the situation in terms of logistics. We have seen Minister of Health yesterday and also today saying that from now on, they have more equipment inside and they are going to organize the treatment. And this is exactly even the cases. They are discovering more cases right now because people are on the ground. Medical agents are getting more support, trying to reduce risk of their own people as they have been working in a very critical, sometimes obliged to touch people who are suspected or confirmed cases by their hand without any protective gear. And also one of the ambulances working, taking suspected cases, death cases. All this has multiplied the condition in a very bad way. But right now, things are more organized and also authorities are more organized. They are trying now to have hope of controlling. This is why Tedros is saying, we are here to support you, telling you that you are not alone, because this is not only your issues, but it's also the regional or even the world's problem worrying around this situation going on, around this outbreak into the region.
0: Israel's army is pushing further into Lebanon, issuing new forced evacuation orders for much of the country's south. The military has also launched more airstrikes despite a US-brokered ceasefire, saying that it's targeting Hezbollah. Lebanese and Israeli officials met in Washington on Friday as part of peace negotiations. But that hasn't slowed Israel's invasion, which has forced more than a million people from their homes. Lebanon's Prime Minister Nawaf Salam has described Israel's actions as collective punishment.
3: Israel is no longer targeting specific positions, yet implementing a methodological, comprehensive destruction policy of all the villages and towns with all their livelihood, exercising massive expulsion, which is tantamount to collective punishment, which is condemned by all laws, norms and practices. Civilian homes are razed to the ground. Hospitals, schools and other productivity plants are bombarded.
0: Hezbollah has fired back with rockets and drones targeting northern Israel. This is the moment beachgoers witnessed a strike near the coastal city of Nahariya. Israel says two rockets targeted the Safed area, with one striking an open location and the other being intercepted. Separate attacks were reported in western Galilee. No casualties have been reported.
3: What applies to Kiryat Shmona applies to Beirut. If there is no calm in Kiryat Shmona and the Galilee settlements, there'll be no calm in Beirut. Any attempt to harm the Galilee settlements will cause the rooftops of most of the houses in Kiryat Shmona and Beirut to shake. I'm sending a clear message from here to the Lebanese government. If you do not enforce the ceasefire agreement, we will enforce it. We have promised peace and security to the residents of Galilee.
0: Al Jazeera's Obeido Hitto reports now from Tyre that Israel's troops are pushing further into Lebanon.
4: Israeli troops expanded their ground operations. After they've crossed the Litani River, they continue to push north towards the city of Nabatiya. They've reached the outskirts of the town of Shukin, which was issued a forced evacuation order today. Further east, they're also pushing north on the ridge line that follows the Litani River, creating a 900-meter-high gorge that looks over the district of Marja'iyun. Israeli troops are trying to take the high ground surrounding the city of Nabatiya. They're also pushing forward towards the towns of Dabin and Ablat with heavy bombardment and airstrikes. They seem to be trying to encircle the city of Nabatiya. That's following a blanket evacuation order that was issued for the entire city earlier this week, along with a blanket order for evacuation here in the city of Tyre. All along, they have been carrying out dozens of airstrikes, drone strikes, and artillery strikes throughout the southern sector, declaring the entire southern part of Lebanon a conflict zone, warning anyone that's still here to go north of the Zahrani River. And that's turning into a growing humanitarian crisis with over a million people displaced in the country. Now that people have to flee from these areas in the south, it's not clear exactly where they're going to be able to go. Many people who have chosen to stay in the south, for example, here in the city of Tyre, are living in their vehicles and in public parks, while many of them who've reached the capital, Beirut, are staying in makeshift tents around the capital city. But how long that's going to be is unclear now. Israel has significantly expanded its military operations on the ground past the yellow security line that was established in the south of the country, occupying at least 55 towns and villages. While diplomatic talks are supposed to take place in the coming days, it's not clear when this violence is going to end and if the Israeli occupation of southern Lebanon will actually finish. Obeido Hitto, Al Jazeera, Tyre, Lebanon.
0: After nearly 2 hours of high-level talks in Washington on Friday, Donald Trump has yet to announce a decision on a deal with Iran. The U.S. president left the White House Situation Room without delivering the final determination he'd promised. The Secretary of Defense, Pete Hegseth, has warned that Washington is ready to resume strikes against Tehran if the negotiations collapse.
5: They can either do this now through a deal, and we think we're in a good place to make that deal, or they can deal with the War Department. And we are prepared. We're postured even stronger today than we were on day one. to address it that way if we have to, but he'd prefer not to. So Iran knows very, very clearly what our expectations are, and that's on the negotiating team to deliver. They're coming in our direction. The talks have been productive. I think they know where it needs to go. And I'm quite confident with this, with our president, who makes nothing but great deals.
0: Heidi Jo Castro is the latest on Trump's meeting from Washington, D.C.
6: As you mentioned, he met with his advisors at the White House in the Situation Room, no less, which is the room where the president tends to make the biggest wartime decisions. And he was there and then he left. And there's still really no word on why he did not make a decision on this framework for potentially extending the ceasefire. This was after reporting on Thursday that the U.S. and Iran were nearing a memorandum of understanding that just lacked Trump's sign off, which would indeed extend the ceasefire, reopen the Strait of Hormuz potentially, and then have an agreement that both sides would then at that point start to talk about how to solve the nuclear issue between them. Well, none of that has happened thus far. We did hear from Pete Hegseth, the Secretary of Defense for the U.S., who was in Singapore. He said that he was confident a deal would be reached, but he emphasized that the U.S. naval blockade of Hormuz in the meantime remains in place. And as we heard, he said the U.S. is still ready to resume strikes and that its military posture in the region remains stronger than ever.
0: Meanwhile, Iran is warning that it too is prepared to return to war. The foreign ministry says no agreement has been finalized with the United States.
7: As I speak to you now, the exchange of messages is continuing, but an understanding has not been finalized. Regarding other points that have been mentioned, including the nuclear issue, I stress again that at this stage we are focused on ending the war. Therefore, we have nothing to say about the details of the nuclear issue at this stage.
0: Al Jazeera's Rasul Serda reports now from Tehran.
8: The Iranians, for now, despite the statements coming from President Trump, they're saying that, well, the agreement is not finalized and they're still working on it. So the diplomacy is ongoing. The messages, the proposals are still being exchanged through the Pakistani mediators and some other regional actors. However, still there are sticking points, according to the Iranian officials. So the first one is Iranian frozen assets. So Iranians are saying once the deal is announced, its frozen assets must immediately be returned to Iran, while Americans are saying that the return of the frozen assets must be on performance base and gradual. So this is one of the sticking points. And the second sticking point is the reconstruction funds. So Iranians, once they started the negotiations, they were asking for a compensation. However, then they changed the terminology, and now they're calling it a reconstruction fund. And it is about $300 billion. So far, Americans have not shown any commitment to this. This is another point of this agreement. And then it is Iranians are saying that while we are negotiating, there must be a lifting of the sanctions, at least on Iran's oil and petrochemical sectors. And Iran must be able to sell its oil and petrochemicals. But so far, Americans have not been keen to show any commitment to that as well. So these are the main sticking points now. And Iranians are saying that once these are finalized and there is a consensus on that, so there will be an announcement of an agreement simultaneously by both sides.
0: Let's get more on this with Marco Vicenzino, a geopolitical risk specialist, joins us now live from New York. Welcome to the program, Marco. So President Trump says a deal to reopen the Strait of Hormuz is close. However, Iranian officials continue to push back, arguing that several key issues remain unresolved. Where do you think the diplomatic process stands right now?
9: They're trying to shift the crisis to almost crisis. Is shifting from a process of disruption more to a process of co-managed instability. Any agreement, ultimately, in my opinion, will have an element of a strong element of ambiguity. Both sides would need to walk away with the table saying, claiming some form of political victory. The hope amongst all around the world is that, you know, the hope is that you'll have a return to open and

predictable commerce. But the reality is that even if the Strait of Hormuz opens, global confidence will not be restored anytime soon. The new reality coming out of this entire crisis is the fact that, well, the world that we're living in is going to be one in that we're going to have less predictable passage. You're going to have not safe routes, and the geopolitical dimension, you can no longer separate that

0: through the strait, including discussions around routing and transit. Is this crisis becoming less about military confrontation and more about control over the rules of commerce?
1: Listen, Iran does not need to close the Strait of Hormuz. I mean, just by creating uncertainty, that gives it enormous leverage. So de-escalation is possible, but normalization is not possible. And what the point I'm trying to make here is that basically, even if the Strait of Hormuz is reopened, that may provide some sort of calm for the markets in the short term. But in the long term, the confidence, long-term confidence has not been restored. And when we talk about temporary calm, it's not the same as sort of strategic stability. So these are realities. There's hopes and there's the realities. Hope is one thing, and I think the realities will be creating that word, uncertainty for the foreseeable future.
0: Okay, good to talk to you. Marco Vincenzino, a geopolitical risk specialist, joining us there from New York. Still ahead on Al Jazeera.
2: I'm Teresa Bo in the Catatumbo region in Colombia. As this country heads for another election, I'll be speaking to a FARC dissident group that continues to control this part of the country.
3: Everything centering around the Strait of Hormuz.
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6: The real casualty will be the yield of the next harvest.
7: A two-week ceasefire. If Iran opens the Strait of Hormuz, what more are we hearing from the Iranians?
8: The Strait of Hormuz will be open for transit of energy supplies.
9: What matters are the prices, and the key questions now going forward are going to be economic.
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18: The ICE raids have disrupted business all across Minneapolis because many employees are too afraid to come to work.
19: These protesters are taking a familiar path in Washington to the Lincoln Memorial, and their message, we will not be silent.
18: As Congress debates the raid that made Maduro a prisoner, President Trump says for now the U.S. will run Venezuela. The war has even split Trump's MAGA base, with some of his hardcore supporters saying he's gone from America first to Israel first.

Welcome back. You're watching Al Jazeera. A reminder of our top stories this hour. The head of the World Health Organization is urging countries that have imposed travel bans and border closures over Ebola to reconsider. Tedros Ghebreyesus says the restrictions are making response efforts more difficult. He is currently visiting Bunia, the epicenter of the outbreak in the Democratic Republic of Congo. Israeli troops are expanding their invasion of southern Lebanon with more forced evacuation orders and airstrikes. That's despite the U.S. broken ceasefire. At least three people were killed on Saturday and 11 injured. And Donald Trump is still to deliver the final determination on a deal with Iran he promised on Friday. After nearly 2 hours of talks, the U.S. president left the Situation Room without making an announcement. Iran says no agreement has been finalized. Now, authorities in Colombia are urging candidates to respect the outcome of Sunday's presidential election as the country prepares for a tight

0: contested vote. The election is widely seen as a referendum on the policies of outgoing President Gustavo Petro. There are concerns over the economy and a resurgence of political violence. Let's go to Teresa Bowes, live for us in Colombia's capital, Bogota. Teresa, so we are heading towards these elections. How are people feeling?
1: Well, it depends where you are. When you talk to people here on the city, they say that their concerns are about healthcare, corruption. But when you talk to people across the country, their main concern right now, it's security. Security that has been on the rise in the past years. There's been a surge in political violence in this country, the highest levels in over a decade. And this has become central in this election. President Gustavo Petro came to power promising total peace, negotiating with different armed groups across the country, the Gulf Clan, the ELN, the FARC dissident factions, among others. But this has proven to be a challenge. Voters here will be picking between three candidates. It's a contest, basically, between the left and the right. The left is represented by a senator, a close ally of President Gustavo Petro, Iván Cepeda. He wants to negotiate and continue negotiating with this armed group. But then the right is divided, and both of the candidates there, Paloma Valencia and Abelardo de la Estrella, who is a far-right candidate, they want to put an end to all of this negotiation. So all of this is happening as we've been seeing violent clashes happening in the southern department of El Guaviare between different FARC factions, dissident FARC factions there. It left over 50 people dead, among them children and teenagers who were recruited by different armed groups. So earlier last week, we traveled to the area of Catatumbo in northeastern Colombia, where we met one of those groups, and this is our report.
2: It's one of the most volatile conflict zones in Colombia, the Catatumbo region on the border with Venezuela. It's here where we met a commander from the 33rd Front of a dissident FARC rebel group. The FARC officially laid down its weapons in 2016 under a peace deal with the government. But some factions rejected the agreement or later returned to arms.
3: The peace agreement was not fulfilled as we expected. Many former combatants were killed after the agreement. They left us at the expense of paramilitary groups. The social change that needed to happen did not take place. That's why we rearmed and we have a right to armed struggle.
2: The group is now in talks with the government of Gustavo Petro under what is known as a total peace plan. Young men and women have been recruited by guerrilla groups in recent years. For many, an example of how fast armed groups are increasing in numbers.
1: Peace continues to be extremely fragile in this part of Colombia as different guerrilla groups continue to fight each other and the Colombian state. We're now heading to a camp of this FARC dissident group and see how they operate from there.
2: We drove for about an hour, where the absence of the state is clear all around the area. Then we had to walk up in the mountains until we found a temporary camp. They say they have to change locations every week, so they avoid being tracked down by government forces or by other armed groups like the ELN, whom they have been fighting against for the past years. They say drone strikes have become frequent as guerrilla groups and the military use them to wage war.
1: This is a camp for about 20 fighters, and this is the place where they eat, they sleep, and they also treat the wounded. This is a nursery where they can even operate when there's people injured during a firefight.
2: Most of those here do not want to show their face, except Commander Miller, who says he has been part of the FARC since he was a teenager. In Catatumbo, war and drug trafficking are deeply intertwined. Control of the territory means control of the coca leaf production, and the cocaine trafficking routes, which have been driving this conflict for decades.
3: Drug trafficking is the fuel for this war and has allowed guerrillas to fight. But guerrillas don't exist in the country because there is cocoa. They exist because there are unresolved problems, land, education, and lack of opportunities.
2: Colombia is heading towards an election that could reshape how the state confronts armed groups through negotiations or force. Fighters here say they have survived for decades and are ready for whatever comes next. Teresa Bo, Al Jazeera, Catatumbo, Colombia.
0: Now, the biggest title in European club football has been won by Paris Saint-Germain. Millions of fans around the world were watching the Champions League final in the Hungarian capital.

0: of Budapest. The game finished 1-1 with PSG retaining the title after a penalty shootout. Let's go to Paul Rees, who is live for us in Budapest. Paul, so great news for PSG fans, but a bitter pill for Arsenal fans who came so close to winning the title. Talk us through the atmosphere there outside the stadium.
1: Well, the PSG players have just lifted the trophy in the Puskás Arena behind me. Their fans still in there celebrating with them, but those French fans will be coming down this avenue shortly to celebrate, no doubt, long into the night in Budapest. It's their second Champions League title win in a row after they really demolished Inter Milan in last year's final. A very tight affair this time, but heartbreak for Arsenal losing on penalties after extra time.
0: Indeed. And how hard is it going to be for Arsenal to recover from this defeat?
1: Well, initially, the person who has to recover is going to be Gabriel, their defender, who missed the decisive penalty. It's the cruel thing about penalty shootouts that there's always one player who sort of carries the can, and that was him this time. He had to be consoled by his Brazil teammate Marquinhos after the game. He'll be distraught for a while, and he'll feel the responsibility of that, even if his Arsenal teammates won't consider that to be the case. You know, Arsenal shocked PSG early on with a goal after 6 minutes. Kai Havertz, who also scored in the Champions League final for Chelsea a few years ago. You know, they battled, but in the end, PSG were the more attacking side, got a penalty scored by Ousmane Dembélé in the second half. Arsenal denied a penalty in extra time, but maybe on the balance, PSG deserved this title. But yes, it's going to take a long time for Arsenal to get over it. No matter how good you are, it's hard to get to this final, very hard to win it, as they're discovering.
0: Yeah, Paul Rees there for us with the very latest in Budapest. Thank you. Tension over unemployment and crime continues to fuel anti-foreigner sentiment in South Africa, and migrant business owners say they are paying a heavy price. In the aftermath of recent violence and looting, one Pakistani shop owner describes losing his livelihood overnight and fears for the future of both his family and his employees. Hermitasa reports from the South African town of Escort.
2: I am in Escort, and this is a shopping mall. Looks like any other shopping mall in the country, but this is what happened here a few days ago. Some politicians and some locals said to foreign-owned businesses, you need to close down, and we must check your paperwork to make sure you can legally operate in this country. Those business owners then went to court. The court said, you know what? You can open your business and resume. That angered some South Africans, and then this is what happened. They came to this mall. They started ransacking the place, targeting foreign-owned businesses. This one belongs to a Kenyan. This one belongs to a Somali. They broke the window. They managed to get inside. And this store, you can tell it sold clothes and maybe a few other things. The protesters say they are telling foreigners in the country who are undocumented that you have until June 30 to leave the country or else there will be trouble. Another store, this one belonged to a Pakistani, or belongs to a Pakistani. It is mainly a telecoms place. They sold cell phones and repaired cell phones and sold other telecom stuff. But you see the damage. Of course, people are aware that when these protests happen, there are criminal elements who take advantage.
3: I feel very, very, very bad. So I can't do nothing because already done, looted, done. So we are scared to come to see shop. So we went police station. We come with the police and so. So we can't do nothing.
2: What is your status here? Are you legal?
3: I'm illegal in the country.
2: In what sense? Explain to us. How are you?
3: We have a business permit here.
2: Okay. Why did you come to South Africa and how do you feel now?
3: We came for business here. I came 2010. So, but from yesterday, I'm feeling very bad. I'm not feeling well because you can see what's going on and what happened yesterday. So heart was crying. Our all investment is here. We brought money from Pakistan to invest here. So we are zero right now. And we don't know how we stand up again.
2: It is a problem in the sense that there are genuine concerns from frustrated locals who say and feel that they feel that their government isn't doing enough about employment, crime and corruption, and they want their politicians to deal with that.
0: The ousted leader of Turkey's main opposition party, Özgür Özel, has held a rally in the capital, Ankara. It comes a week after a court removed him from his post over bribery accusations. Thousands gathered to show support for Özel. That's despite his predecessor, Kemal Kılıç Daroğlu, being reinstated as chairman of the CHP party. Since 2024, Turkish authorities have detained dozens of CHP officials, including the mayor of Istanbul. The senior general overseeing U.S. forces in Latin America has met senior Cuban military officials near the U.S. naval base at Guantanamo Bay. Washington says discussions focused on operational security. Cuba's Revolutionary Armed Forces Ministry called the meeting positive. It comes as the U.S. continues to put economic and diplomatic pressure on Cuba, primarily through an oil embargo that's caused shortages and power cuts. A desperate rescue operation for men missing in a cave in Laos has had a major victory. Rescue workers have safely evacuated four of the men trapped inside on Saturday after pulling one out on Friday. The group, all locals, were trapped inside the cave when they went looking for gold a week ago. Two are still unaccounted for. And Muslim pilgrims in Mecca carrying out the final rituals of the Hajj pilgrimage. Thousands gathered at the Grand Mosque to perform the farewell tawaf, circling the Kaaba seven times before completing the symbolic walk between the hills of Safa and Marwa. OK, our coverage of the ceasefire between the US and Iran continues after the listening post next.

0: India, how to take an insult and turn it into a national movement. We examine the panicky reaction in New Delhi over the emergence of a new political force that is growing at an unprecedented rate, birthed online and spread across social media. Immigrants in South Africa, the intimidation they are up against.
1: Do you have papers to be here in South Africa?
0: And the story of Washington's ongoing pressure campaign on Cuba, told from the inside, the belly of the beast. There is a reason why public figures choose their words carefully, because when they speak, they don't just represent themselves, they represent the system. That is something that India's Chief Justice, Surya Kant, should have considered before he described young, unemployed Indians as cockroaches. Kant quickly tried to backtrack and clarify his remarks, but it was too late. And an Indian university student living abroad saw an opportunity. He quickly co-opted that slur and formed an online movement, the Cockroach Junta Party, the CJP, not to be confused with India's ruling party, the BJP, but to satirize it. What followed was something that could only happen, and perhaps only in India, on the internet. The CJP blew up online, racking up tens of millions of followers in just a few days, tapping into a growing angst among Gen Z Indians over mismanaged education systems, unemployment, and the shrinking space for free expression. What started out as satire is turning into something much more than that, an online phenomenon that from chat rooms to the corridors of power has Indians young and old asking the same question. What happens next? What's in a name? In this case, a lot. When an Indian Supreme Court judge made a comment comparing unemployed young people to cockroaches, all kinds of voices online went after him. Abhijit Dipke took a different approach.
2: How are you, cockroaches?
0: An Indian who recently graduated from a university in the US and a one-time social media manager for a political party back home, he took that label and turned it into something much bigger, a satirical movement called the Cockroach Junta Party.
3: To say that, you know, guess what? We are cockroaches. And we are cockroaches because the system stinks. And we are the response to that.
4: Young people feel like they aren't being heard. So this Cockroach Janta Party bursting onto the scene and everyone getting excited about it, they feel, okay, finally a platform that will talk about us, that speaks to us.
5: Follow or share kar dena, reporting cockroach.
6: Cockroaches, they breed in dirty places and they're not pleasant.
7: Ab karegi cockroach party kaam.
6: But these are cockroaches that are going to come together in numbers that you've not seen before.
0: The name, the Cockroach Junta Party, or CJP, is a play on the party that has ruled India for 12 years now, Narendra Modi's BJP. The BJP is considered adept at using social media, but its Instagram following of about 9 million people was immediately swamped by the CJP's, which now exceeds 22 million. Numbers that are a testament to the power of satire. The effect it can have on serious subjects like politics and social issues. Because it all started with Dipke and the CJP weaponizing an insect, harnessing AI technology, and showing an understanding of the challenges young Indians face. The end product, political messaging that targets an entrenched system, calls out corruption, a lack of accountability, and spotlights dwindling economic prospects while taking aim at the BJP and other established parties. It is the kind of messaging that resonates with a demographic many politicians and mainstream news organizations struggle to reach, Gen Z.
3: Even though the Cockroach Party started as a joke, as a satirical meme, it quickly started talking about issues of social significance and political significance. And the generation that was responding to it was Gen Z. And this is a generation that we have often thought of as an apolitical generation, right? Too busy with its phones. But they have proven us wrong.
6: In those first few days, we couldn't believe what we were seeing, because every morning you would wake up and you see that the follower count of the Cockroach Janta Party has gone up by several million. It is unprecedented to see this kind of growth for any social media platform like this.
8: He started it off as a satirical thing. But then
2: it got really overwhelming for him also, right? He said that, listen, I don't know what I'm doing. Can you imagine the pressure you are under when like tens and thousands of people are DMing you their problems and telling them that, oh, you are our only hope, please raise these issues for us.
0: One Indian institution featured in the CJP's rapidly written manifesto, the mainstream news media, primarily the hundreds of news channels uniformly backing the BJP government. The CJP has two media barons in particular, Gautam Adani and Mukesh Ambani, in its crosshairs, demanding that the media houses they own have their licenses revoked. Adani and Ambani typify media barons in that they own vast, diverse conglomerates, and it is in their interests to stay on good terms with the Modi government. Many of their outlets have tried to delegitimize the CJP.
8: And it is a rage amongst the so-called Gen Z. That is if viewers, those followers, are not bots.
0: Which is why Abhijit Dipke says he refuses to engage with them. That was how he explained it to Manisha Pandey of the alt-media outlet News Laundry in one of the few interviews he has granted to an Indian news organization despite, Dipke says, all kinds of requests.
9: So how many people are calling you from Republic and Zee News?
10: Non-stop. Many people. NDTV, what? Zee News, Republic, everybody's calling. So my point kuch bhi ho, wo usko agar anti-India hi establish kar denge, mujhe terrorist hi declare kar denge, to main... How does it serve the purpose?
4: So the mainstream media in India for the last 12 years has made it its job to label anyone who questions the government an anti-national. Which is why Dipke can say that, look, I'm not going to go to these mainstream media channels. And he's absolutely right. That's exactly what the channels are doing.
11: Officials are now examining whether decentralized online campaigns with no formal structure could become vulnerable to foreign influence.
2: The people there feel like the media or whatever it's called just focuses on things that don't matter, right? They just want drama. They want to put like 8 talking heads that scream at each other for some reason.
12: It's okay.
2: And they just fight with each other all the time. There is literally nothing you get out of the legacy media anymore, right?
4: Adani and Ambani are not the only big business that own media in India. Literally every big business has some or the other interest in media. That's true for many countries all over the world. The control of big media and government over the mainstream media landscape. What is unique in India, a big point of frustration, is that there's a total narrative control among the mainstream media, television news channels. And Adani and Ambani have become the big bad faces of media control.
0: Suddenly confronted with the CJP's mass Gen Z traction and the prospect of an online mobilization, the Modi government responded. It quickly blocked the CJP's account on X. The authorities said the movement's anti-system satire jeopardized national security and posed a threat to the sovereignty of India. The CJP says it has also had its Instagram and other social media accounts hacked, forcing it to improvise and quickly come up with new handles to subvert the suppression. On the government's reaction, political activists in India called it predictable. A maladroit attempt by the BJP to impede a movement that was barely a week old. We asked the party for comment. It did not respond.
13: It was not a very clever thing to do, but I guess you're not very clever when you're scared. And the reasoning that the government used was the very same reasoning it always uses, right? Threat to national security. The usual catchphrase is the government constantly equates itself with the nation. So any threat to its political survival is invariably equated with the nation's survival. That's how it changes the narrative.
6: And this further angered people, made the youth feel that you're trying to take us down. This is exactly what we were fighting against, suppressing our voice, and you've proven our point. And after that takedown, then they made backup accounts and they asked people to follow those backup accounts. If the government was trying to suppress this, it served the opposite purpose because it showed the youth that you were right in not trusting us.
2: It's so ridiculous when you think about it, right? Like, even the one place where we are able to say things, they're trying to control that space and shrink it as much as they can. And that's why a lot of people are creating pages with like Termite Party of India, using this sort of anonymity to express themselves. They use AI and then they post it.
0: Where does the cockroach junta party go from here? Can it transition from an overnight viral sensation into a legitimate political movement or party? Tapping into Gen Z's fury over what ails Indian politics is one thing. But Abhijit Dibke knows that he and the CJP got to where they are by accident. That there's a long road that lies between being an online activist with satirical skills and a political player.
4: And that's the sense that I got when I spoke to him. He's very aware that this is something big. However, it was not planned. And now I think it'll take time for them to shape this. And they should be able to do that without being called anti-nationals or some CIA plot, which has become standard in India.
12: Ladies and gentlemen, let's call him what he is. He is Deep State Dibke.
4: These young people have come together. They've expressed that they're unhappy with things and they need time now to figure out what they want to be.
2: So the weaknesses of the Cockroach Janta Party trend, first, it's a trend, right? And trends don't last, right? The internet moves on. Primarily because everybody's attention span is literally 2 seconds now. There needs to be a proper plan in place, an objective in place, and it can't be the one that they have online right now because it is satire. But I really hope they figure it out.
0: South Africa is dealing with a wave of xenophobic violence after an anti-immigration group there gave undocumented foreign nationals a deadline to leave the country. It follows weeks of public assaults, intimidation campaigns, and an inflammatory mobilization online. Nick Muirhead has been following this story.
14: The group March in March is stoking violence against foreigners by scapegoating them for the country's problems. The movement is led by a former radio personality turned agitator, Jacinta Ngobezi Zuma, who has given the government a one-month ultimatum to act.
15: We know that we are the voice of the voiceless, the unemployed, the drug addicts, the women who are raped and trafficked every day from this country by foreign nationals, and we now say enough is enough.
14: The narrative that migrants are responsible for high crime, unemployment, and poor service delivery has gained traction among many frustrated South Africans. While crime in the country is a serious issue, the claim that foreign nationals are disproportionately to blame is not supported by evidence. Still, that narrative is being amplified by an aggressive social media campaign, fueled by anger and misinformation. Several South African news outlets are now being criticized for giving these groups excessive airtime and inflaming tensions.
16: You came as a refugee.
17: Refugee.
16: So what are you doing now for living in South Africa?
17: Sorry?
16: What are you doing now for living here in South Africa?
17: I'm employing the South Africa.
16: What are you doing?
14: Meanwhile, Ghanaian authorities began repatriating citizens from South Africa on Wednesday. Many migrants say they are being targeted by armed vigilante groups, dragged out of their homes and workplaces, assaulted, beaten, and interrogated.
18: They kicked me into the rain.
14: South Africa has been here before. In 2008, at least 62 people were killed in xenophobic attacks. 12 more died in 2019. And now, with the June 30 deadline looming, many watching the familiar scenes of violence unfolding question, just how bad will it get?
0: Thanks, Nick. Cuba is in a near total blackout. For months now, Cubans have endured electrical outages of up to 22 hours a day. Shortages of food and medicine have made things worse. The causes are both recent and decades in the making. The Trump administration has declared Cuba a national security threat and choked off oil supplies to the island. That followed decades of severe U.S. sanctions and economic mismanagement within Cuba itself. Across much of the U.S. mainstream media, the narrative is of a communist state collapsing under its own weight. Some commentators even argue that Cuba now needs rescuing by Washington. Most outlets telling that story do it from the outside. Belly of the Beast is different. It reports from inside Cuba, telling the country's story through the voices of ordinary citizens. But doing that journalism is difficult. The material that we filmed for this report took 5 days to upload. We spoke to Liz Oliva Fernandez from Belly of the Beast about what it means to report on an economic war from inside the country it is being waged against.
18: Right now we have breaking news. President Trump declaring a national emergency over threats by Cuba.
19: The president claimed the policies and practices of the Cuban government are an extraordinary threat to U.S. security.
20: Most of the media outlets who cover Cuba, who report on Cuba, they do it from the outside.
21: We've traveled to Havana, where many go without power.
20: They do maybe spend a week in Cuba and they go back thinking that they really understand what is going on here. You're in the ground, working inside of Cuba, telling the story of the Cubans and trying to visualize the stories that you can find anywhere else.
22: Eli Malik Reyes is the only trans athlete to be officially recognized for the Cuban sports league. The path wasn't easy.
20: Belly of the Beast is a name that provoked a different kind of reactions in people. For some people, the Beast is the U.S. Government. Some people, the Beast is Cuban government. For some people, the Beast is the sanctions. Some people, the Beast is capitalism. For us, to name it in that way, is just try to visualize that we are working from inside

0: One of the goals of the Sanchez is trying to defund the government, trying to defund the public sector at the same time that are putting money in the private sector here in Cuba. The problem is that the private sector don't pay for the trash collection, don't pay for education, don't pay for healthcare.
1: Elio of the Beast, like other media outlets that are also working inside of Cuba, they need to prepare to be able to work in the middle of these blackouts. The critical thing right now in Cuba is to have access to electricity. And the way to have access to electricity is just this battery storage that they sell. And if you have enough money in Cuba, you can buy them in a private store. In some way, that also create a bubble, because at work we have electricity, but then we come back home and the reality hit us. You are living under dark conditions. You are also reporting that conditions. It is kind of a cycle that never ends.
0: We are here on the streets of Havana to ask Cubans how they feel after Trump's latest announcement.
2: Porque lo que no pueden perdonarnos los imperialistas es que estemos aquí y que hayamos hecho una revolución socialista en las propias narices de los Estados Unidos.
3: Cuba looks like it's ready to fall. I don't know if they're going to hold out.
4: Suffice it to say, you know, Cuba is a disaster. It's run by incompetent, senile men.
1: Everybody knows that Marco Rubio's parents are from Cuba, but for me it's really difficult to connect to someone who actually are doing the best he can in order to make the people in Cuba suffer. Because everybody knows that sanctions only affecting the people in Cuba, the ordinary Cubans. So how you can do that and at the same time saying that you love the country, that you love the people inside of the country?
5: La verdadera razón por la que no tienen electricidad, combustible ni alimentos es porque quienes controlan su país han saqueado miles de millones de dólares, pero nada ha sido utilizado para ayudar al pueblo.
1: I think that he was trying to send a message to the Cubans who live in Cuba. And that's why he did it in Spanish. He go out of the streets and did interviews. And the most of the people that we interviewed, they haven't seen the video.
6: ¿Usted ha visto el video, el mensaje que subió el secretario de Estado de los Estados Unidos, Marco Rubio?
7: No, realmente no.
8: Es que Marco Rubio lo desprecio tanto que no es vale la pena ni oír nada lo que dice.
6: Ahora, ¿usted cree que le pueda mostrar el video un momentico y usted me dice qué le parece?
5: La razón por la que se ven obligados a sobrevivir 22 horas al día sin electricidad no se debe a un bloqueo petrolero por parte de Estados Unidos.
8: Si Marcos Rubio él no tiene ni sentido de lo que es patria.
1: Most of the times, Cubans are just trying to going through the day. They don't have time to spend on social media. Also, they probably don't have enough charge in the phones because the blackouts can last forever. So they are not really paying attention what U.S. politicians are talking to Cubans.
5: There's no oil blockade on Cuba per se. Here's what's happening with Cuba, okay? Cuba used to get free oil from Venezuela. So the only blockade that's happened is the Venezuelans have decided we're not giving you free oil anymore.
1: Marco Rubio is saying that it's not such a thing like an oil blockade in Cuba in a room full of journalists. And no one is saying like, wait a minute, what are you talking about? No one is doing a following question to that. If no one is doing that job, we think that it's our responsibility to do that job. Our job is presenting facts. Maybe you disagree with our videos, but you can say that we are lying or we are omitting

0: I think that there is a huge gap between the people who were alive before 1959 revolution and after. For my grandma, the experience that they have about Cuba and about capitalism is pretty different from the experience that people from my generation are expecting. But I think like the main thing that makes both generations comes together is being hidden crisis after crisis. In Saturday afternoon, and as you see, the streets are empty. Nothing is happening. Cuba used to be different, but it was also when the first administration of Donald Trump started to screw the sanctions on Cuba. We haven't been able to come back to the joy. We don't have the solutions in our own hands. We can manage that. So people get frustrated. Young people get frustrated. And the cherry on the top of that, it's really difficult to escape the propaganda machine that is coming from everywhere. They have three narratives. The first one is that Cuban government is the guilty one. Whatever is happening in Cuba, if you're suffering, it's because of Cuban government.
1: Cuba for 67 years has been a communist dictatorship.
0: The second one is like Cuba itself is the failed state.
2: Cuba's in terrible shape for the simple reason that its economy, like all such communist or socialist economies, has failed utterly.
0: And the third point is like, United States, we are the good guys. We want to save you guys. You're gonna have freedom.
3: What would a prosperous, successful Cuba mean for the American people?
4: I envision a free Cuba as kind of like the Israel of this hemisphere.
0: The best way to keep independent editorial is not accepting money, not from the Cuban government, not from the US government. We just receive donations from individuals through Patreon, and we also do production services. So that's the way that we try to fund our journalism.
5: And finally, the genocide in Gaza may have fallen off the news agenda with the war in Iran drawing global attention elsewhere, but it continues despite a supposed ceasefire. This week, as Palestinian families were meeting to celebrate Eid, Israel carried out a series of strikes on residential neighborhoods across the Strip. One airstrike in Gaza City killed 10 people, five of them children. A journalist, photographer Fadi Al-Magari, was killed in a separate attack, one that targeted his car. More than 920 Palestinians have been killed in Gaza since Israel ostensibly agreed to that ceasefire last October. That is almost as many people as the number of Israelis killed on October 7th, 2023. But the Israeli authorities understand how news coverage works. They know that when death tolls rise incrementally, they do not attract the kind of attention and scrutiny that a mass killing does. So the Israelis are playing the long game. And with every story of Palestinians killed that they fail to cover, news organizations are doing their part in letting the Israeli state get away with murder.
6: The latest news.
7: Iran is now talking about a new regime and a new authority over the Strait. They're saying that it is open to everyone, but close to Iran's adversaries.
6: With detailed coverage.
8: There is nowhere safe. Towns and villages across southern Lebanon are constantly under Israeli attack.
6: From the heart of the story.
9: Every aisle, every shelf, every price tag is a reminder of how deeply the war is affecting daily life in Iran.
10: In-depth analysis of the day's headlines.
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13: Congo holds minerals that are so essential to artificial intelligence that no matter what happens there, the international community is now going to move from a perspective of bringing peace and justice.
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6: Hearing the facts.
14: They don't have enough water or food. The situation here is dire.
6: Asking questions.
15: Who holds the leverage here? Who's more dependent on whom?
6: Reporting from the action.
16: There are battles happening and taking place as we speak.
17: The army's told us that we have to put on bulletproof vests. There are weapons inside.
6: With the latest global news and insightful documentaries, Al Jazeera's teams across the world bring you closer to the heart of the story.
18: Once thought to be in decline in the US, a debilitating disease is ravishing the mining community.
19: But it's the dust you don't see that's so fine. That's the one that's killing us.
18: Faultlines delves deep into America's coal industry to investigate the surge of black lung and asks why efforts to protect miners are falling short.
20: You can't put a price on life.
21: I'm not scared about dying. I'm more scared about what it's going to do to my family.
18: Black Lung Rising on Al Jazeera.

0: I'm Aline Saeed. This is Al Jazeera live from Doha. Coming up on the program, the World Health Organization's chief visits the epicenter of the Ebola outbreak. Infections in the DRC have nearly doubled in 2 days. Israel pushes further into Lebanon, issuing new forced evacuation orders and targeting multiple cities with airstrikes. Hezbollah fires back, launching rockets and drones into northern Israel. Also ahead.
1: We've been told the shop belongs to a Kenyan national. It's been recently vandalized. I'm Harun Mutasa in Escort, South Africa. I'll tell you why some locals want their government to deal with illegal immigration.
0: And Paris Saint-Germain retains its Champions League title, defeating Arsenal in a penalty shootout. The head of the World Health Organization is urging countries to reconsider after they impose travel bans and border closures over the Ebola outbreak. Tedros Ghebreyesus says the restrictions are making it more difficult to mount an effective response. He is currently visiting Bunia, the epicenter of the outbreak in the Democratic Republic of Congo. The number of people who have contracted the virus in the DRC has almost doubled in 2 days. The WHO chief says Ebola can be stopped.
2: More support is still needed. And I would also ask countries that have imposed travel bans or border closures to reconsider. These measures make the response harder and they discourage transparency and trust. That saves lives.
0: Alan Wekani has more now from Goma in eastern DRC.
3: The presence of Tedros today in this area of Bunia, because the outbreak itself emerged in some of the very critical area where authorities were already battling against many different aspects, including security as well. Then 2 weeks, people were dying without knowing what was going on. So since they started like dealing with this outbreak, also things were not really organized. Cases were escaping, people resisting, and also lack of logistics. For example, premises where they could take care of treating people, lack of tests as well. Then the WHO came in with different mobilization, calling for support and also trying to awareness people, as also tension has been mounting around people of the region itself by the border closing, different aspects also. Medical team working in a very difficult condition. Some of them are right now more than 16 under the treatment. 4 of them died with some of the main doctors in the area. This was the sense of the situation going. It is only right that situation are trying to become under the control in terms of discovering more cases or trying to control the chain of the contact and also suspected cases. So this is why authorities are now together with partners trying to put into place. And then with this visit, for example, it's really showing that they have a control of the situation in terms of logistics. We have seen Minister of Health yesterday and also today saying that from now on, they have more equipment inside and they are going to organize the treatment. And this is exactly even the cases. They are discovering more cases right now because people are on the ground. Medical agents are getting more support, trying to reduce risk of their own people as they have been working in a very critical, sometimes obliged to touch people who are suspected or confirmed cases by their hand without any protective gear. And also one of the ambulances working, taking suspected cases, deaf cases. All this has multiplied the condition in a very bad way. But right now, things are more organized and also authorities are more organized. They are trying now to have hope of controlling. This is why Tedros is saying, we are here to support you, telling you that you are not alone, because this is not only your issues, but it's also the regional or even the world's problem worrying around this situation going on, around this outbreak in the region.
0: Well, joining me now live from Bunia in DRC is Dr. Marie Roselyne Belizaire, the Emergency Director for WHO Africa. Thank you so much for taking the time to speak to us here in Al Jazeera. So, as I mentioned, Dr. Belizaire, you're in Bunia on the ground, which is the epicenter of this outbreak. How would you describe what you are seeing there right now?
4: Thank you so much for having me. So far, what we are seeing is that we have an outbreak that is evolving rapidly with a lot of confirmed cases that we are having so far. It is a serious outbreak, and the risk assessment has been, we review the risk assessment and make it very high at national level.
0: Well, you've worked on previous Ebola outbreaks in the DRC. What makes this outbreak different and potentially more dangerous?
4: This outbreak is different. First, it has been detected with some delay. We can say more than 2 months of the outbreak has been there and we didn't detect it. Second, is a specie of Ebola virus for which we don't have any vaccine and any therapeutic so far. And it's also happening in a very challenging context with a lot of trade, a lot of population movement, internal displaced population. We also have refugee camp. That is a humanitarian situation that come with a very, highly infectious disease.
0: And WHO themselves say that the outbreak is outpacing response efforts. Are you worried that you may be at risk of losing control of this epidemic?
4: Well, so far, we are working very hard in order to put in place a response that is at the same level of the seriousness of the outbreak. So we are confident that with effort of everybody, with all partners coming together, under the leadership of the Minister of Health or the government of DRC, so we can have the control of the outbreak. It will take some time because, as I mentioned, we discovered it very late. So that means we could have some confirmed cases that we don't discover yet that are still producing cases. So, but it is with effort, I think we can overcome together the outbreak.
0: Doctor, as we mentioned, suspected cases are rising rapidly, double in the last few days. What do you think is driving this surge? And do you believe that the outbreak has now reached its peak, or is there much more to come?
4: What is driven that outbreak? First of all, is that the symptoms and the signs, they are very common and similar to malaria or other diseases that the community are used to. So they are going to automedication, or they are not believe it is something serious, and you are having some death in community. Part of the question is that we think that we have more cases to come. I would think that we are not at the peak of the outbreak yet. Reason why we are intensifying the research case finding, active research case finding in the community in order to find, all those cases that could be hiding somewhere in the community so we can know what is really the extent. After we know what is the extent, so the robustness of the response should be at the same level of the seriousness of the outbreak, and then we can cut the transmission chain and overcome the outbreak.
0: Doctor, you mentioned that there was a delay in finding out or discovering that this disease outbreak had even started. You mentioned that some people are not responding the way as seriously as you would like in the community. Why do you think this is, given Ebola has been known, particularly in this part of the world, for nearly 50 years?
4: First of all, it is a specie of Ebola that has been discovered in 2007. And so far, we have only two outbreaks of this, Ebola. And then, secondly, as I mentioned, the symptoms are very similar to any other disease like malaria. So this is one of the reasons that a population didn't think about Ebola at the first time. You know, and the second is that Some tests has been conducted in Bunia, but the result were negative because they only run the tests for the Ebola Zaire. Ebola Zaire is the most frequent, one, and the system didn't have the test to do the Ebola. Bundibugyo. So they have to send those samples to the capital city in Kinshasa, where this species of the virus has been detected in those tests. So that took time, and also that can be one of the explanation of the delay also.
0: And the fact that this particular strain of Ebola does not have a vaccine, does this outbreak actually expose the gap in global preparedness where we've developed tools for some Ebola viruses, but not others?
4: Well, when you look at that public health, we prioritize. We prioritize the most by frequency. The species of Ebola more frequent is the Zaire. And also most of the outbreak that we have has been caused by the Ebola Zaire. And also it is the more, I can say, the deadliest species also of the Ebola. So reason why the world now will have a vaccine of the Ebola Zaire. So look at the Ebola Bundibugyo, as I mentioned, only twice in history before that outbreak we had that virus. You know, so that means it was not really, I can say, a priority for public health. So far, it's become one, and there are a lot of effort ongoing in order to have some candidate vaccine and also candidate therapeutic to overcome that situation. However, I have to mention that the vaccine is a tool, but it's not the only thing that can really need to respond to the outbreak. So what we should do, if anyone having symptoms should do, is to go to the healthcare center. Earlier you go to the healthcare center, higher is the probability of being treated, cured from the Ebola. Because we have also the contact tracing is very powerful tool to tackle outbreak. Infection prevention and control, clinical care, surveillance, they are very powerful pillar that we put in place in order to control any outbreak. And the vaccine comes, you know, like an additional effort in order to protect people and also, stop the outbreak.
0: Dr. Marie, thank you for taking the time to talk to us. Dr. Marie Roselyn Belizaire, the Emergency Director for WHO Africa. Israel's army is pushing further into Lebanon, issuing new forced evacuation orders for much of the country's south. The military has also launched more airstrikes despite a U.S. brokered ceasefire, saying it's targeting Hezbollah. Lebanese and Israeli officials met in Washington on Friday as part of peace negotiations, but that hasn't slowed Israel's invasion, which has forced more than a million people from their homes. Lebanon's Prime Minister Nawaf Salam has described Israel's actions as collective punishment.
5: Israel is no longer targeting specific positions, yet implementing a methodological comprehensive destruction policy of all the villages and towns with all their livelihood, exercising massive expulsion, which is tantamount to collective punishment, which is condemned by all laws, norms and practices. Civilian homes are razed to the ground. Hospitals, schools and other productivity plants are bombarded.
0: Well, Hezbollah has fired back with rockets and drones targeting northern Israel. This is the moment beachgoers witnessed a strike near the coastal city of Nahariya. Israel says two rockets targeted the Safed area, with one striking an open location and the other being intercepted. Separate attacks were reported in western Galilee. No casualties have been reported.
5: What applies to Kiryat Shmona applies to Beirut. If there is no calm in Kiryat Shmona and the Galilee settlements, there'll be no calm in Beirut. Any attempt to harm the Galilee settlements will cause the rooftops of most of the houses in Kiryat Shmona and Beirut to shake. I'm sending a clear message from here to the Lebanese government. If you do not enforce the ceasefire agreement, we will enforce it. We have promised peace and security to the residents of Galilee.
0: Al Jazeera's Obeido Hitto reports now from Tyre that Israel's troops are pushing further into Lebanon.
6: Israeli troops expanded their ground operations. After they've crossed the Litani River, they continue to push north towards the city of Nabatiya. They've reached the outskirts of the town of Shukin, which was issued a forced evacuation order today. Further east, they're also pushing north on the ridge line that follows the Litani River, creating a 900-meter-high gorge that looks over the district of Marja'iyun. Israeli troops are trying to take the high ground surrounding the city of Nabatiya. They're also pushing forward towards the towns of Dabin and Ablat with heavy bombardment and airstrikes. They seem to be trying to encircle the city of Nabatiya. That's following a blanket evacuation order that was issued for the entire city earlier this week, along with a blanket order for evacuation here in the city of Tyre. All along, they have been carrying out dozens of airstrikes, drone strikes,

0: growing humanitarian crisis with over 1 million people displaced in the country. Now that people have to flee from these areas in the south, it's not clear exactly where they're going to be able to go. Many people who have chosen to stay in the south, for example, here in the city of Tyre, are living in their vehicles and in public parks, while many of them who've reached the capital, Beirut, are staying in makeshift tents around the capital city. But how long that's going to be is unclear now. Israel has significantly expanded its military operations on the ground past the yellow security line that was established in the south of the country, occupying at least 55 towns and villages. While diplomatic talks are supposed to take place in the coming days, it's not clear when this violence is going to end and if the Israeli occupation of southern Lebanon will actually finish. Obaidehito, Al Jazeera, Tyre, Lebanon.
1: After nearly 2 hours of high-level talks in Washington on Friday, Donald Trump has yet to announce a decision on a deal with Iran. The U.S. president left the White House Situation Room without delivering the final determination he'd promised. The Secretary of Defense, Pete Hegseth, has warned that Washington is ready to resume strikes against Tehran if the negotiations collapse.
2: They can either do this now through a deal, and we think we're in a good place to make that deal, or they can deal with the War Department. And we are prepared. We're postured even stronger today than we were on day one to address it that way if we have to, but he'd prefer not to. So Iran knows very, very clearly what our expectations are, and that's on the negotiating team to deliver. They're coming in our direction. The talks have been productive. I think they know where it needs to go, and I'm quite confident with this, with our president, who makes nothing but great deals.
1: Meanwhile, Iran is warning that it, too, is prepared to return to war. The foreign ministry says no agreement has been finalized with the United States.
3: As I speak to you now, the exchange of messages is continuing, but an understanding has not been finalized. Regarding other points that have been mentioned, including the nuclear issue, I stress again that at this stage we are focused on ending the war. Therefore, we have nothing to say about the details of the nuclear issue at this stage.
1: Al Jazeera's Rasul Sadr has more details from Tehran.
4: The Iranians, for now, despite the statements coming from President Trump, they're saying that, well, the agreement is not finalized and they're still working on it. So the diplomacy is ongoing. The messages, the proposals are still being exchanged through the Pakistani mediators and some other regional actors. However, still there are sticking points, according to the Iranian officials. So the first one is Iranian frozen assets. So Iranians are saying once the deal is announced, its frozen assets must immediately be returned to Iran, while Americans are saying that the return of the frozen assets must be on performance base and gradual. So this is one of the sticking points. And the second sticking point is the reconstruction funds. So Iranians, once they started the negotiations, they were asking for a compensation. However, then they changed the terminology, and now they're calling it a reconstruction fund. And it is about $300 billion. So far, Americans have not shown any commitment to this. This is another point of this agreement. And then it is Iranians are saying that while we are negotiating, there must be a lifting of the sanctions, at least on Iran's oil and petrochemical sectors. And Iran must be able to sell its oil and petrochemicals. But so far, Americans have not been keen to show any commitment to that as well. So these are the main sticking points now. And Iranians are saying that once these are finalized and there is a consensus on that, so there will be an announcement of an agreement simultaneously by both sides.
1: Still ahead on Al Jazeera.
5: I'm Alessandro Rampietti in Cubarral, Colombia, where deadly attacks on campaign workers are fueling fear into the presidential race.
6: Standoff between Iran and the U.S. over the Strait of Hormuz is complicating efforts to extend the ceasefire.
7: They quickly turned right back around after the reports of two Indian vessels being forced by fire to return.
8: All the preparations are underway, suggesting that the second round of talks will indeed take place.

0: in Islamabad.
1: Israel's made it clear that it wants to continue occupying this, what it calls a buffer zone.
2: The Israeli military announcing on Sunday morning that two soldiers had died since the ceasefire was announced. Another 13 had been wounded.
3: Stay with Al Jazeera for the latest developments.
4: Is the U.S.-Israeli war on Iran dragging the world to an economic meltdown? Join me, Steve Clemens, every week where I'll bring you the latest analysis on the global fallout of this conflict. Pull apart fact from fiction and get to the bottom line.
5: Your weekly take on U.S. politics, The Bottom Line.
6: From the air, you can get a real sense of how arid this landscape actually is.
7: Everyone we've seen so far is arriving on foot. Here, now, there is only human suffering.
6: Protesters here say that they feel their voices are still not heard, and the government still doesn't understand why they're coming out and protesting.
8: They're trying to drive a wedge into Russian lines. There's Russian positions on two sides of the units based here.
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0: Welcome back. You're watching Al Jazeera. Mind if our top stories this hour. The head of the World Health Organization is urging countries that have imposed travel bans and border closures over Ebola to reconsider the measures. Tedros Ghebreyesus says the restrictions are making response efforts more difficult. He is visiting Bunia, the epicenter of the outbreak in the Democratic Republic of Congo. Israeli troops are expanding their invasion of southern Lebanon with more forced evacuation orders and airstrikes. That's despite the U.S. broken ceasefire. At least three people were killed on Saturday, 11 injured. And Donald Trump is still to deliver the final determination on a deal with Iran he promised on Friday. After nearly 2 hours of talks, the U.S. president left the Situation Room without making an announcement. Iran says no agreement has been finalized. Foreigners in South Africa are facing violence and intimidation. Anti-migration groups accuse them of living and working illegally in the country. But some with permits, as well as their South African employees, say they are also being targeted. In one town, foreign-owned shops were vandalized and looted. Aramitasa reports from Escort in KwaZulu-Natal province.
1: Let me show you what it looks like inside the store. We just need to be careful about the broken glass. The shop used to sell mainly clothes, as you can see from the many mannequins on the ground. It's been looted and vandalized, one of several foreign-owned businesses that were targeted.
2: Business owners say it happened quickly. After the first rock was thrown, it wasn't long before the violence started.
3: Only foreign national shop they're going to loot it, not local people, understand? So we are not feeling safe here. No more safe here. Our business is not safe here in South Africa.
2: South African cities have been experiencing an increase in social unrest as some locals blame crime and unemployment on undocumented migrants.
4: It's just sad what South Africa has come to. I mean, grown people, first things first, South Africans work here. Yeah. You understand? These people, as we're damaging their shops, what about the South African people that work here?
2: Provincial politicians had ordered foreign-owned shops to close until authorities checked the immigration status of employers and their workers. When a court ordered those businesses to reopen, protests broke out. Anti-migrant groups want the government to tighten border security and take stronger action against undocumented foreigners.
5: We want them to deport them, all of them, those who don't have papers, to go back to their countries.
2: Protest leaders have issued a deadline for all migrants without valid visas to leave the country by June the 30th. And that's leading to fears of

0: more violence. Hiram Mutasa, Al Jazeera, Escort, South Africa.
1: ICE agents have fired tear gas at protesters outside a detention facility in New Jersey. Demonstrators were protesting the conditions at the center. Video shows immigration officers advancing on crowds, pushing back the activists. The unrest follows several nights of protests. Officials have since established designated protest zones and increased state police presence. The ousted leader of Turkey's main opposition party, Özgür Özel, has held a rally in the capital, Ankara. It comes a week after a court removed him from his post over bribery accusations. Thousands gathered to show support for Özel. That's despite his predecessor, Kemal Kılıçdaroğlu, being reinstated as chairman of the CHP. Since 2024, Turkish authorities have detained dozens of CHP officials, including the mayor of Istanbul. Political violence is again casting a shadow over Colombia's presidential campaign. Candidates are moving under tight security. Campaign staff have come under attack, and concerns are mounting that armed groups are exerting growing influence over the political process. Alexander Rampietti reports from Cubaral.
2: Protected by shields, anti-drone systems and bulletproof barriers, this is how Colombia's presidential candidates are campaigning in an election overshadowed by political violence. A season of turmoil that began last June when conservative presidential candidate Miguel Uribe Turbay was killed during a campaign event in Bogotá, and continued in southwestern Colombia, where a bomb planted by FARC dissidents killed 20 people, in a region where armed groups are accused of coercing voters. A campaign marked by threats, attacks and fear that is increasingly spilling beyond Colombia's traditional conflict zones. Political activist Julián Cardona was campaigning for conservative candidate Paloma Valencia in a rural area outside Cubarral Meta when gunmen opened fire on his vehicle. He survived, but has been in hiding ever since.
3: I'm worried. We've never seen anything like this in our town before. I felt exposed and unprotected simply because I was campaigning for Paloma Valencia. Just look at what is happening.
4: Just 12 hours after the attack, two other campaign workers linked to far-right candidate Abelardo de la Estrella were ambushed and killed not far from here, leaving this community unfamiliar with this kind of violence deeply shaken.
2: The opposition blames the government's controversial peace policy for the worsening violence. But government supporters say the threats are nothing new. Leftist vice presidential candidate Aida Quilqué has lived much of her life under threat. Her husband, indigenous leader Edwin Legarda, was killed by soldiers in 2008. And she was briefly kidnapped by FARC dissidents while campaigning in March.
5: Political violence remains deeply embedded at different levels of society. We need to begin decolonizing our thinking and decolonizing our actions as a whole society that wants transformation and change in this country, but above all, for life and for peace.
2: Yet, despite all the setbacks, this is not Colombia's deadliest election. But nearly a decade after the peace deal with the FARC, violence continues to shape its politics. Alessandro Rampietti, Al Jazeera, Cubarral, Colombia.
1: The biggest title in European club football has been won by Paris Saint-Germain. Millions of fans around the world were watching the Champions League final in the Hungarian capital of Budapest. The game finished 1-1 with PSG retaining the title after a penalty shootout. Paul Rees has more from outside the stadium in Budapest.
6: Well, this final started with a shock for Paris Saint-Germain as they went behind after 6 minutes to a Kai Havertz goal for Arsenal. But the night would end in heartbreak for Arsenal as they lost in a penalty shootout here in Budapest. They had retained their 1-0 lead until midway through the second half when Ousmane Dembélé scored an equalising penalty for the Parisians. It then went to extra time. Neither side could find a way through in the extra 30 before the penalty shootout.

0: You know, one of the other things I'd love to go into you with, Colin, is are the phases of this deal as we are now beginning to understand some of the shades of gray within them. That phase one of a potential deal, a memorandum of understanding, would have Iran and the U.S., each Iran opening up the Strait of Hormuz, the United States ending its blockade, okay, so getting back to that status quo, ending the war on all fronts, including with Lebanon, and then phase three, Iran limiting its nuclear program and America lifting its sanctions, meaning economic activity. I just want to, you know, ponder that for a moment, Colin, ask you, when we now see this memorandum of understanding, how does Donald Trump's alleged Iran deal that we might come differ from, in fact, what President Obama was laying out?
1: It's very unclear. And I think, you know, they're talking about 60 days to fine-tune the rest of it. But we know that the devil's in the details. Also, this is going to offer a lot of relief to the Iranians. It puts the United States in a different position. I think it elevates a lot of our adversaries, including the Russians and the Chinese. So, look, the White House lives in, you know, a phase of smoke and mirrors. They do one thing and they tell you it's something else. Now, that might have worked with the base for a period of time. It certainly doesn't work with the average American, especially with gas prices where they are. And I think, you know, the administration now is under the gun in terms of what happens in the midterms coming up. And so what you're going to see is spin, and more spin. Look, the president spends his time making AI-generated memes and tweeting them out at 2:30 in the morning. He's not focused on the task at hand.
0: Nagar, how do you think about the different phases of negotiation? I mean, to some degree, there's a logic to them, right? So you see the United States, you know, wants to yet again put a punctuation point on Iran's nuclear interests, right? We would say nuclear bomb interests. Iran would say it's nuclear energy interests. But I guess ending that direction for a while, while Iran, one of Iran's big motivators is basically getting investment and money back in the country. You know, do you think that that deal is a potentially solvent one and could work?
2: First, let me echo what Colin was saying as far as unseriousness in this rhetoric. I mean, we had a little laugh, but really, like that map and this kind of rhetoric and the shift in the tone sometimes by the day or by the hour has just been really confusing to the other side. And we're also talking about a very serious war in which people are dying, you know, being bombed, etc. So I don't want to take away from the seriousness of the whole issue. Looking at the big picture, look, when we talk about Obama versus Trump, and I think President Trump just recently had an interview when he said we were able to limit the nuclear program without shooting a missile. I mean, this is why we're here, because when President Trump became president, he did not like the JCPOA because it was an Obama deal. And he tried to renegotiate a better deal, so-and-so better deal. I think the JCPOA was a pretty good deal. It was the most, you know, rigorous sanctions monitoring inspections regime for a nuclear program to ensure that it never turns into a weapons program and remains civilian. He pulled out of that deal. The Iranians didn't negotiate a new deal with him. From their viewpoint, look, we negotiated a deal with the United States of America. We don't care if there's a new president. Why do we have to keep renegotiating? And then came the first declaration of war to Iran. A lot of people forgot about that, the assassination of their top general, Qasem Soleimani. That was a declaration of war the first time. Second time last year, again in June, in the course of nuclear negotiations, Iranians
0: come back
2: to the
0: table. Right in the middle of negotiations.
2: And they get attacked. Yeah. And so this year, in the course of negotiations, I was talking to Iranian sources. They said, look, we're going to these talks every time with our finger on the trigger, expecting bombs to fall from the sky. I mean, the lack of seriousness in diplomacy, in negotiation, in that process. And then we're here, two wars down, lots of destruction in the region, and no achievement. And the goalpost keeps moving. There has been no movement on the nuclear program.
0: I don't mean to interrupt you, but I just want to validate what you just said. Even within this, there are negotiations yet again going on, both sides saying they're within an eyelash of a deal.
2: And then
0: we fired again on Iran. Are we repeating this so often that the Iranians have no trust in the process?
2: There's absolutely no trust for this administration in Tehran. So that's why they want to do it in stages. They want to make sure they do guarantees. They take something, they give something. There's no long-term thinking as far as a deal on something that requires trust. But I just wanted to add one other point. I mean, the goals of this war from the beginning, regime change, destroying their army, destroying their navy, obliterating the nuclear program, which supposedly was obliterated already last year. I mean, that statement still exists on the White House website that says Iran's nuclear program was obliterated. And

0: anybody who says otherwise is fake news. Go look it up. And then comes this new goal of reopening the Strait of Hormuz, which wasn't even a problem. Most of the world didn't even know where the Strait of Hormuz is. And then they create this problem. They can't resolve it. The whole world wants it open. So talk about this war and digging deeper, not achieving any of the stated goals, and then going back to square one to have to negotiate a nuclear deal with the Iranians, which the United States of America already did 10 years ago, and had a deal that was working by the reports of the State Department, the UN nuclear watchdog. It was a civilian program. The Iranians were abiding by all the monitoring and inspections. So why? The question is, why are we here two wars down, and what was really the achievement?
1: You know, very good points, and I thank you. And Colin, I think one of the other dimensions here that I'd love to get your view on is that, to some degree, we now see that, to some degree, Iran's real nuclear bomb, its real deterrent, was in fact its ability to control traffic through the Strait of Hormuz and shut that down. But I guess my question is, if you were an Iranian national security strategist and you were committed to sort of telling Israel, telling the United States, telling other parties, we're going to deter you in the future, what would you have to achieve? Are you going to be compliant with cartoons painted in red, white, and blue? Or are you going to try and send a military signal, don't mess with us ever again like this?
2: Well, the two things are connected. So let me go back to what Nagar said about trust. There's absolutely a lack of trust. There's no confidence-building measures to build upon. But the trust is actually, it's variegated. So there's a lack of trust between the U.S. and Iran. There's a lack of trust now between the U.S. and its Gulf allies, which I think the second and third order effects we haven't yet even recognized. And there's now a lack of trust between the United States and its citizens, because we don't think we're getting the truth from the White House. We don't, you know, we don't know what to believe. And so I think there's an erosion of trust with negative implications across the board. That ties into the Iranians' behavior. Now, you asked me to put on an Iranian strategist hat, and that's really interesting because I spent a long part of my career at the RAND Corporation as a red teamer. In fact, we red teamed this exact scenario, as many other think tanks and the services have as well. And always what we call a day one turn, right? So the red team are the bad guys, the insurgents, in this case, the Iranians. The first thing you would do is shut down the strait. So, you know, there's a lot of things that the president says that leave me befuddled. But when he said, well, we never really thought that they would do that, and I think, you know, Secretary of Defense Hegseth echoed that sentiment, I could tell you that there's probably warehouses full of papers and reports on this exact scenario, laying out what the implications are, the second and third order effects, and how to avoid that. So the Iranians know this is a winning card, that they can shut down the global economy by attacking the Gulf states, by closing the strait with mines, with shoulder-fired missiles. And so this is really a source of leverage for Iran now that I think we can't undercount and is actually more usable than a nuclear weapon. If you use a nuke, we're entering different territory, right? Even having one brings you into a different category. But closing down the strait, they can do this ad infinitum.
1: Well, let me ask you both another question about an interesting dimple in these negotiations. And that was yet another tweet from the president, a very long one, where the president refers to his discussions with the leaders of Saudi Arabia, of Jordan, of the UAE, of Qatar, of Pakistan, of Turkey. I mean, it's a grab bag of everyone, Jordan, Egypt in the region. And in it, I mean, there are a lot of very interesting lines in this, but one of the most interesting is that it says, in speaking to numerous of the great leaders mentioned above, they would be honored as soon as our document is signed to have the Islamic Republic of Iran as part of the Abraham Accords. And more broadly, mandatorily requiring or requesting that all these other states, as part of the Iran negotiations, in fact, become of the part of the Abraham Accords. So, one, I would ask you, Nagar, if Iran were to join the Abraham Accords, would Israel remain in?
0: I mean, it's so surreal, again, like that map, that I just don't see any seriousness in this. I mean, when I say moving the goalposts, to suddenly throw in there at the last minute, I mean, is this a leverage? Is this a negotiating strategy? Is this serious? Like Colin is saying, it's so hard to read.
1: There's no discussion of Gaza, the state of Gaza, of Palestine, which was also part of the Abraham Accords. So again, I would come back to you, Colin, and say, what are the moral ethics and dimensions of this for rulers and leaders in the Middle East if they were to sign on with a pact with Israel without resolving these underground issues?
2: So, Steve, you know, in a word, the president's post is delusional. He hasn't consulted these countries or their leaders. He thinks he's going to, you know, harangue them and browbeat them into signing an accord with the Israelis without even, you know, recognizing anything of what's happened over the past several years. We can go back much further, obviously. It's just, again, it belies an administration that is grasping for straws. It's not well prepared. We've cut down the State Department, and it shows in key areas where we've kind of jettisoned experts, much-needed experts. I mean, we shuttered the Iran shop, where we merged it with the Iraq shop, in the lead-up to the Iran war. A week before the, you know, going to war with the Iranians, we decommissioned three minesweepers. I mean, this is really just throwing darts at a wall and seeing where they land. We still haven't explained the strategy for going to war with Iran. Think about that. The president's busy on AI making memes. He's laser focused on Joe Biden and Barack Obama. He still hasn't explained to the American people why we're doing what we're doing. And we're in a much worse place geopolitically. And I don't mean to be hyperbolic, but I'll go back to the short supply of missile stocks. We are now hamstrung with how we act in the world, with how we protect our allies, with how we stand up to our adversaries. And the ally, this all goes back to how we think about and treat our allies. We've been dismissive of the Europeans. We didn't consult them. We don't need them. We mock them. And then we say, well, why don't you come over here and get your own oil and open the strait? I mean, again, I want to avoid hyperbole, but the foreign policy, it's been foreign policy malpractice with this administration. And I guarantee you it's leaving the United States in a far worse position as a country than we were, you know, even just a year or two ago.
1: Nagar, you're here in Washington with me. I guess the question always is in this kind of Rubik's Cube of politics, does the president, is he on solid ground with his own party in being able to bring this close to an end? And then that's even before I get to Colin and ask him about, is Israel going to, in fact, be a compliant supporter of whatever the deal is when we get there?
2: No.
1: I mean, I just sort of find this question of, like, other pieces that can so easily make a deal wobbly and destabilize it.
0: I think no, yeah. I mean, this is, and there's a division within both parties. We see their most centrist or right Democrats who are also echoing the same criticism that, oh, Iran is coming out of this stronger and the U.S. is coming out weaker.
1: Democrats
0: what
1: are
0: about
1: saying that, yeah.
0: Democrats and Republicans. So I would say there's more of a pro-war sort of camp in the middle that they echo each other. And then there's the right sort of MAGA, America First, more restrained thinking wing of the Republican Party, and then also the more progressive wing of the Democratic Party, who were traditionally against militarism and wars. And I think what's important, first of all, is that since George Bush, after the failure of the war on terror and two invasions in that region, trillions of dollars, American blood and treasure sent, every American president who has won has campaigned on a platform of no wars or ending endless wars in the Middle East, including this president, two times. He called them silly wars. He called them stupid wars. He attacked Barack Obama time and time again for thinking or suggesting that the military option with Iran was on the table and how, quote unquote, stupid or silly that would be. And he called himself the president of peace. And then he came and he did it. This plan was put by Benjamin Netanyahu attacking Iran on the table of various U.S. presidents since George Bush, Obama, Biden. We're hearing from former officials. Nobody took it because everyone understood, like Colin said, smart people in this town within administrations had been warning, this is not a cakewalk. This is not a paper tiger. You're going to get hit back. You're going to get pushed back. And then the president of peace becomes the president of war, is stuck in this war with all these own goals, nothing has been achieved, and new problems have been created, and then he has to come out of it with criticism from his own party, from the opposite party. We know he cares a lot about rhetoric, a lot about narrative, what the media says, what Fox News says. So this is all very important. And then, of course, Israel is a very important factor, because if this is going to be a regional peace agreement, which I hope it is, because this will bring more stability, Iran and its allies, non-aggression versus U.S. and its allies, That includes Israel. It means Israel versus Hezbollah. So conflict between them and Lebanon has to end. I don't know if that's going to happen. There needs to be a lot of pressure put from Washington on Israel to cut it out. The president has done it before, last year in the June war with the ceasefire with Iran and also with the Gaza peace process. He can do it with Benjamin Netanyahu, but he has to make that decision and also withstand all this push.

0: pushback that's coming from the inside the two parties, the lobby, and some of the media apparatus.
1: Colin, we'd love to get your take on that quickly, but also want to add in another dimension to the wobbliness. You know, Donald Trump may have Lindsey Graham and Roger Wicker, two senators that are opposed to this deal, but there's also Hezbollah. They're the Houthis. Iran has proxies that it has been operating through for a long time that we know very much are part of the chessboard of the region, part of the anxiety of the region, part of the American anxiety of identifying Iran as a largest sponsor of, you know, state terrorism in the world, et cetera. That was part of that storyline. What happens on the Iranian side? Do they get detached from Iran in the equation here, or does Iran able to kind of continue having these proxies in the region?
2: Now, I think the lesson that the Iranians learn is that they double down on cultivating these proxies. The Israelis aren't going to stop going after Hezbollah. You know, the United States has not even attempted to restrain Israel at any point since October 7th. That's led to a lot of complications in the region. But I think the lesson that Tehran learns from this is that you need to stand by your friends. You need to continue to develop and grow these proxy forces. And look, it's not only plausible deniability, although, you know, I also call it implausible deniability, but it gives them options. It's layered defense, if you think about Iran's mosaic defense, and it allows them to stretch the battlefield in many ways, right? And have the U.S., the Israelis, and our allies have to expend additional bandwidth in countering these groups,
1: right,
2: you know, that have legitimate capabilities in other parts of the world.
1: And just very quickly, you know, we need to remember that Israel is in the middle of its own election season right now. And I think showing weakness, showing, you know, that it's going to sort of sign on to something of great uncertainty, to me seems highly unlikely. But, you know, anything could happen. But I'm interested in this very, very, I would say, horrific attack on some parts of Lebanon. You're seeing historic districts in Lebanon destroyed. But can Israel, in an election season, back off of its assault in Lebanon, even if this deal is coming through? Will they listen to Donald Trump and stop and cease and desist to make this hold together? Colin, and then we'll finish with Nagar.
2: Yeah, I think this is about one man. I don't even think about it as the Israelis. I think about it as Benjamin Netanyahu and his need to continue the war machine to avoid judicial culpability. I think that's what a lot of this has been about. You know, can't stop because, you know, once the music stops, you have to look for a chair, and he's facing a lot of pressure back home domestically in Israel.
1: Nagar, can Israel turn the war switch off?
0: I mean, they have to. If this deal is going to go through, there has to be that pressure from the White House. Look, I think Benjamin Netanyahu convinced President Trump to launch this war, and President Trump can reverse that pressure and end the war. There will not be a continuation of this war without U.S. support, but it requires a lot of political capital. We know the pushback in Washington, and so it comes to President Trump. He started this, and I think he has the ability, capacity, the power to end it, but there needs to be that decision and also understanding that these Iranians are not going to fully surrender or capitulate. It's not a paper tiger that you could overthrow overnight like Venezuela, etc. And once that's understood and that decision is made, the political capital is spent, I think he can do it.
1: Well, I want to thank you both. Nagar Mortazavi, Senior Fellow at the Center for International Policy. Colin Clark, Executive Director of the Soufan Center. Thank you both for joining us today. Thank you.
0: Thank you.
2: Thanks, Steve.
1: So what's the bottom line? Decades of enmity, of mistrust, and shadow wars haunt the Iran-U.S.-Israel dynamic. And domestically, President Donald Trump is taking fire from his own Republicans, the ones he likes, for wanting to reach a deal with Tehran. So is it realistic to believe that Iran and the U.S. can quickly reach a solid deal, unless it's one with an incredibly short lifespan? Well, probably. But even a short-term deal would be fine for now. It could calm the energy markets, and it could restore a bit of normalcy to daily life. And one pause can lead to other pauses, even if they're wobbly. What's really clear is that a true end to the conflict between Iran and the United States is way, way, way out of reach. And that's the bottom line.
3: The latest news.
4: No individual has claimed responsibility for this attack so far, but the security situation in Syria does remain complex.
3: With detailed coverage.
5: Many people have died, others are infected, so it's a race against time, and they say that a vaccine has to be found as quickly as possible.
3: From around the world.
6: In hosting Trump one week and Putin the next, Xi Jinping wants to show the world
4: that China can speak to all sides.
3: Hard-hitting interviews.
6: I mean, is it easy on the campaign trail to promise, but the reality is that much harder to deliver?
7: It is difficult, but nothing that is worth celebrating should be easy.
3: Facing realities.
8: Where do the negotiations currently stand?
9: We do not accept a ceasefire. We are seeking an end to the war.
3: Thought-provoking answers.
10: What is it that you think that the Trump administration really wants?
5: It has to be asked to the U.S. government what they want.
3: Hear their story on Talk to Al Jazeera.
11: For these soldiers, the path to the battlefield didn't begin in a firing range. It began in front of a screen. In western Ukraine, pilots from across the military are meeting for a drone racing competition. Many grew up playing video games. Now, they say some of those same skills are helping them fight Russian forces on the battlefield.
12: Liftoff is more for driving, to work out the motor skills. It's good for drones. Counter-Strike is more tactical, to understand the enemy's tactics.
13: It feels more like a gaming convention than it does a military event, but some of these pilots were on the front lines just days ago.
11: In a country trying to grow its army, drone units have become attractive to younger recruits. The work is technical and less dangerous than infantry roles. This war is forging a different sort of soldier, one shaped as much by gaming culture as by traditional military training.

0: Hello, I'm Per Nyberg. This is the News Hour live from Doha. Coming up in the next 60 minutes. The head of the World Health Organization visits the epicenter of the Ebola outbreak and says the virus can be stopped. Israel expands its attacks on southern Lebanon. The country's prime minister calls it collective punishment. But Hezbollah is firing back, launching rockets and drones into northern Israel. Also this hour.
1: I'm Teresa Bo in the Catatumbo region in Colombia. As this country heads for another election, I'll be speaking to a FARC dissident group that continues to control this part of the country.
0: And Paris Saint-Germain defeats Arsenal in a penalty shootout in Budapest, winning back-to-back Champions League titles. The head of the World Health Organization is urging countries to reconsider after they imposed travel bans and border closures because of the Ebola outbreak. Tedros Ghebreyesus says the restrictions are making it more difficult to mount an effective response. He's visiting Bunia, the epicenter of the outbreak in the Democratic Republic of Congo. The number of people who've contracted the virus in DRC has almost doubled in 2 days. But the WHO chief says Ebola can be stopped.
2: More support is still needed. And I would also ask countries that have imposed travel bans or border closures to reconsider. These measures make the response harder and they discourage transparency and trust. That saves lives.
0: Alain Waikani has more from Goma in eastern DRC.
3: The presence of Tedros today in this area of Bunia, because the outbreak itself emerged in some of the very critical area where authorities were already battling against many different aspects, including security as well. Then 2 weeks, people were dying without knowing what was going on. So since they started dealing with this outbreak, also things were not really organized. Cases were escaping. People resisting, and also lack of logistics, for example, premises where they could take care of treating people, lack of tests as well. Then the WHO came in with different mobilization, calling for support and also trying to awareness people, as also tension has been mounting around people of the region itself by the border closing, different aspects also, medical team working in a very difficult condition. Some of them are right now more than 16 under the treatment. 4 of them died with some of the main doctors in the area. This was the sense of the situation going. It is only right that situation are trying to become under the control in terms of discovering more cases or trying to control the chain of the contact and also suspected cases. So this is why authorities are now together with partners trying to put into place. And then with this visit, for example, it's really showing that they have a control of the situation in terms of logistics. We have seen Minister of Health yesterday and also today saying that from now on, they have more equipment inside and they are going to organize the treatment. And this is exactly when the cases, they are discovering more cases right now because people are on the ground, medical agents are getting more support, trying to reduce risk of their own people, as they have been working in a very critical, sometimes obliged to touch people who are suspected or confirmed cases by their hand without any protective gear. And also one of the ambulances working, taking suspected cases, deaf cases. All this has multiplied the condition in a very bad way. But right now, things are more organized and also authorities are more organized. They are trying now to have hope of controlling. This is why Tedros is saying, we are here to support you, telling you that you are not alone, because this is not only your issues, but it's also the regional or even the world's problem worrying around this situation going on, around this outbreak in the region.
0: Dr. Marie Rosaline Belizer is the emergency director for WHO Africa. She says the outbreak still hasn't reached its peak.
1: So far, what we are seeing is that we have an outbreak that is evolving rapidly with a lot of confirmed cases that we are having so far. It is a serious outbreak, and the risk assessment has been, we review the risk assessment and make it very high at national level. This outbreak is different. At first, it has been detected with some delay. We can say more than 2 months of the outbreak has been there and we didn't detect it. Second is a species of Ebola virus for which we don't have any vaccine and any therapeutic so far. And it's also happening in a very challenging context with a lot of trade, a lot of population movement, internal displaced population. We also have refugee camp that is a humanitarian situation that come with a very, highly infectious disease. Well, so far we are working very hard in order to put in place a response that is at the same level of the seriousness of the outbreak. So we are confident that with effort of everybody, with all partners coming together, under the leadership of the Minister of Health or the government of DRC, so we can have the control of the outbreak. It will take some time, because as I mentioned, we discovered it very late. So that means we could have some confirmed cases that we don't discover yet that are still producing cases. So, but it is with effort, I think we can overcome together the outbreak. We think that we have more cases to come. We think that we are not at the peak of the outbreak yet. Reason why we are intensifying the research case finding, active research case finding in the community in order to find, all those cases that could be hiding somewhere in the community so we can know what is really the extent.
0: Israel's army is pushing further into Lebanon, issuing new forced evacuation orders for much of the country's south. The military has also launched more airstrikes despite a U.S.-brokered ceasefire, saying it's targeting Hezbollah. Lebanese and Israeli officials met in Washington on Friday as part of peace negotiations, but that hasn't slowed Israel's invasion, which has forced more than a million people from their homes. And Lebanon's Prime Minister Nawaf Salam has described Israel's actions as collective punishment.
4: Israel is no longer targeting specific positions, yet implementing a methodological, comprehensive destruction policy of all the villages and towns with all their livelihood, exercising massive expulsion, which is tantamount to collective punishment, which is condemned by all laws, norms and practices. Civilian homes are razed to the ground. Hospitals, schools, and other productivity plants are bombarded.
0: Al Jazeera's Obaida Hitta reports now from Tyre.
5: Israeli troops expanded their ground operations. After they've crossed the Litani River, they continue to push north towards the city of Nabatiya. They've reached the outskirts of the town of Shukin, which was issued a forced evacuation order today. Further east, they're also pushing north on the ridge line that follows the Litani River, creating a 900-meter-high gorge that looks over the district of Marjayun. Israeli troops are trying to take the high ground surrounding the city of Nabatiya. They're also pushing forward towards the towns of Dabin and Ablat with heavy bombardment and airstrikes. They seem to be trying to encircle the city of Nabatiya. That's following a blanket evacuation order that was issued for the entire city earlier this week, along with a blanket order for evacuation here in the city of Tyre. All along, they have been carrying out dozens of airstrikes, drone strikes, and artillery strikes throughout the southern sector, declaring the entire southern part of Lebanon a conflict zone, warning anyone that's still here to go north of the Zahrani River. And that's turning into a growing humanitarian crisis with over a million people displaced in the country now that people have to flee from these areas in the south. It's not clear exactly where they're going to be able to go. Many people who have chosen to stay in the south, for example, here in the city of Tyre, are living in their vehicles and in public parks, while many of them who've reached the capital, Beirut, are staying in makeshift tents around the capital city. But how long that's going to be is unclear now. Israel has significantly expanded its military operations on the ground past the yellow security line that was established in the south of the country, occupying at least 55 towns and villages. While diplomatic talks are supposed to take place in the coming days, it's not clear when this violence is going to end and if the Israeli occupation of southern Lebanon will actually finish. Obaid Hito, Al Jazeera, Tyre, Lebanon.
0: And Lina Abu Akleh has been looking at the latest Israeli advances into southern Lebanon and has Bala's response.
6: Israeli troops have crossed the Litani River and they're now advancing north. They're now occupying roughly 2,000 square kilometers of Lebanon. That's nearly 20% of the country. And over the past weeks and months, Israel has destroyed dozens of villages in the south. The latest push has brought Israeli forces closer to Nabatiyeh. They've also advanced to Zawtar al-Sharqiyeh, that's a town southeast of the city, and also pushed into the village of Shukin. Hezbollah says its fighters confronted Israeli troops here, fighting at a close range. The Israeli military has also issued forced evacuation orders to Shukin and other areas in the district, and forcing people out of their homes. More than 1 million have been displaced. At the same time, these areas have come under relentless Israeli strikes, including Nabatiyeh, the city, and the villages and towns in the district. So why is Nabatiyeh important? It's the fifth largest city in Lebanon, and it links coastal areas to mountains and inland regions. But it's also home to many Shia Muslims. Nabatiyeh is a major support base for Hezbollah, and Israel has targeted the city for decades. It's trying to cut off Hezbollah's networks. But Hezbollah continues to fire rockets into northern Israel. And on Friday, it targeted Kiryat Shmona. Israeli authorities said most rockets were intercepted, but at least one damaged buildings.
0: And this is the moment when beachgoers in Israel witnessed a Hezbollah rocket near the coastal city of Nahariya. Israel says two rockets targeted the Safid area, with one striking an open location and the other being intercepted. Separate attacks were also reported in western Galilee. After nearly 2 hours of high-level talks in Washington on Friday, Donald Trump has yet to announce a decision on a deal with Iran. The U.S. president left the White House Situation Room without delivering his final determination that he'd promised. Secretary of Defense Pete Hegseth has warned that Washington is ready to resume strikes against Tehran if these negotiations collapse.
7: They can either do this now through a deal, and we think we're in a good place to make that deal, or they can deal with the War Department. And we are prepared. We're postured even stronger today than we were on day one to address it that way if we have to, but he'd prefer not to. So Iran knows very, very clearly what our expectations are, and that's on the negotiating team to deliver. They're coming in our direction. The talks have been productive. I think they know where it needs to go. And I'm quite confident with this, with our president, who makes nothing but great deals.
0: And Heidi Jo Castro is in Washington, D.C. with the latest on Trump's meeting.
8: As you mentioned, he met with his advisors at the White House in the Situation Room, no less, which is the room where the president tends to make the biggest wartime decisions. And he was there and then he left. And there's still really no word on why he did not make a decision on this framework for potentially extending the ceasefire. This was after reporting on Thursday that the U.S. and Iran were nearing a memorandum of understanding that just lacked Trump's sign off, which would indeed extend the ceasefire, reopen the Strait of Hormuz potentially, and then have an agreement that both sides would then at that point start to talk about how to solve the nuclear issue between them. Well, none of that has happened thus far. We did hear from Pete Hegseth, the Secretary of Defense for the U.S., who was in Singapore. He said that he was confident a deal would be reached, but he emphasized that the U.S. naval blockade of Hormuz in the meantime remains in place. And as we heard, he said the U.S. is still ready to resume strikes and that its military posture in the region remains stronger than ever.
0: Now, Iran's foreign ministry says no agreement has been reached with the U.S. Rizul Sardar has more from Tehran.
9: The Iranians, for now, despite the statements coming from President Trump, they're saying that, well, the agreement is not finalized and they're still working on it. So the diplomacy is ongoing. The messages, the proposals are still being exchanged through the Pakistani mediators and some other regional actors. However, still there are sticking points, according to the Iranian officials. So the first one is Iranian frozen assets. So Iranians are saying once the deal is announced, its frozen assets must immediately be returned to Iran, while Americans are saying that the return of the frozen assets must be on performance base and gradual. So this is one of the sticking points. And the second sticking point is the reconstruction funds. So Iranians, once they started the negotiations, they were asking for a compensation. However, then they changed the terminology, and now they're calling it a reconstruction fund, and it is about $300 billion. So far, Americans have not shown any commitment to this. This is another point of this agreement. And then it is Iranians are saying that while we are negotiating, there must be a lifting of the sanctions, at least on Iran's oil and petrochemical sectors, and Iran must be able to sell its oil and petrochemicals. But so far, Americans have not been keen to show any commitment to that as well. So these are the main sticking points now, and Iranians are saying that once these are finalized and there is a consensus on that, so there will be an announcement of an agreement simultaneously by both sides.
0: And joining me now from New York is Marco Vicenzino, a geopolitical risk specialist. Marco, you've argued that the conflict over the Strait of Hormuz and Iran setting up the Persian Gulf Strait Authority, well, that's going to rewrite the commercial order of this shipping lane, with stability and confidence becoming more politically negotiated under pressure and less as the result of an automatic equilibrium. In what way?
10: Basically, we're shifting from a state of closure to a state of, I would say, conditional access. What I mean by that, the hope of everyone all along is that there'll be a deal and then safe passage and commerce will return to normal. The reality of the way I see it is that we're not going to have a return to normal. There's not going to be safe, predictable routes. It's going to become far more conditioned. I mean, access and the conditioning of access is going to be far more politicized in the Strait of Hormuz. And then in addition, I think, you know, the idea is you cannot separate geopolitical realities from the ordinary, normal trade of the past. So in other words, we may have a deal, okay? But the deal is going to be something temporary. You have de-escalation, but in reality is you don't have normalization. And I think throughout this process, so you look in short term, okay, relief in certain ways, you can calm markets. But in the longer term, the bottom line is you're not going to restore that long-term confidence. All you have along is crisis management, but not crisis resolution. And so I think, once again, temporary calm, it's important not to mistake that for what you call strategic stability.
0: But Marco, isn't the conditions of freedom of navigation actually defined in that UN Convention of the Law of the Sea UNCLOS?
10: It all depends upon the geopolitical circumstances. What you just said was pointed out was in a different political era, a different political era in which there was that, once again, everyone took for granted that there was safe passage. You would never disrupt choke points. The red line, there were certain red lines. And so basically what happened in recent weeks is once the Strait of Hormuz once you begin that blockade and that closure, that's a red line that you set a precedent for other parts around the world, not just for the Strait of Hormuz, but you're also talking the Strait of Malacca, which connects East Asia with the Middle East and European trade. You have, you know, the Bab el-Mandeb that connects the Red Sea, and that connects Europe to the Middle East and East Asia. You have these certain critical choke points. So what happened in Hormuz is basically it's part of a global transformation. And I think part of that global transformation is that ending of that, what you refer to as that safe passage, what people took for granted. Now we're living in an era which globalization has not ended, but it's taking on a far more geopolitical dimension, whereby, you know, the lines of supply supply chains are being politicized. So you wouldn't say end of globalization. I would call it reglobalization. That's the reconfiguration of global supply chains according to geopolitical fault lines.
0: But what you're arguing here, I mean, this, of course, leaves a lot of uncertainty, and those conditions are going to depend on the outcome of the political pressure at the time, leaving countries exposed to actions of others, and, of course, the possibility that those conditions can also change over time. So, for example, the Gulf nations, what will the effects of this new commercial order be?
10: What you just referred to, everything you just said, that's what you call the new normal. The old normal is gone. Is you're going to have increased, you're going to have a normal state you call managed instability, a more permanent state of uncertainty. And that complicates things, not just for sovereigns, nation states, but also for companies. They're going to have to price in this new instability. Once that the Hormuz, that red line was crossed that I referred to, that opened the floodgates to everything that you just referred to, the new normal. We can no longer take that. The old normal is things we took for granted. The new normal is going to be that consistent state, a protracted state of what you call of managed instability, whereby you have issues like coercion and intimidation as real factors in determining global trade. So the road ahead is a very unclear one, a continued uncertainty, and not just sovereigns. Companies and individuals are going to have to be prepared for this and price this in. And that's going to also lead for ordinary consumers higher prices as time goes by.
0: I guess this argument also is valid for, well, we talked about the Gulf countries, I guess China as well, which, of course, relies so heavily on the fact that it has confidence that it will get hold of those products being transported through the Strait of Hormuz.
10: On a conditional basis. Not on a certain basis, and as that uncertainty will lead to prices staying higher than usual. Hormuz is a global issue. It's not a regional issue. It hits everyone, countries, it hits consumers, it hits ordinary citizens at all levels. So once again, that predictability element that far long was taken for granted, in my opinion, is gone for the foreseeable future. But that's something, that new normal is something that commerce, sovereigns, and ordinary citizens need to be prepared for. We have a state of crisis management, not one of crisis resolution.
0: But if we accept this, if we take this as an outcome that is acceptable, could the same argument be made about the influence of geopolitics over, for example, the Bosphorus, Turkey taking control of the Bosphorus, or Spain starting to charge a toll for entry into the Mediterranean?
10: Yeah, that's, once again, I'm referring, everything you just point at are examples of that new normal I'm speaking to. Everyone is exposed. The red lines were crossed in Hormuz.

0: that set a precedent, and it leads to the uncertainty and everything else. All in. The ones I would really refer to more is probably the Malacca Straits, Strait of Taiwan, Taiwan Strait. You also have ones Bab el-Mandeb, with obviously Suez is pretty much, it's Suez going down to the Red Sea, but Bab el-Mandeb, that's going to remain subject and politically exposed. What you refer to as the, in terms of Turkey, yes, that's access between the Black Sea, but obviously that's involved Russian trade going through. Treaties were signed decades ago about maintaining that, you know, the Bosphorus to maintain secure. Obviously, geopolitics can be played, but in terms of the players involved, that's Europe, Russia, Black Sea. It becomes far more complicated for Turkey. When you're talking about Spain, you're talking about Gibraltar, Morocco, and Spain, there's a fair amount of instability there. That doesn't mean that in the foreseeable future. The point I'm making is that people, that countries and companies need to be prepared, because the new realities, these are new geopolitical realities that we have to deal with. Some places are far more less secure than others, and some are more secure. It all depends. It's not a black and white. We're not living in the black and white whereby people can take things for granted. It's a far more complicated state. We're living in a deep gray zone, and that's the new realities that the world needs to be prepared. It's not what one would like for, one would hope for, or what should be. It is the reality at the present time. It's what is. And if you're a corporate or you're a sovereign or you're ordinary citizens, that's the reality you have to deal with.
1: Marco Vicenzino, a geopolitical risk analyst, joining us live from New York. Thank you so much for your time, Marco. Now, foreigners in South Africa are facing violence and intimidation. Anti-migration groups accuse them of living and working legally in the country. But some with permits, as well as their South African employees, say they're also being targeted. In one town, foreign-owned shops were vandalized and looted. Haru Mutasa reports from the town of Escort.
2: Let me show you what it looks like inside the store. We just need to be careful about the broken glass. The shop used to sell mainly clothes, as you can see from the many mannequins on the ground. It's been looted and vandalized, one of several foreign-owned businesses that were targeted.
3: Business owners say it happened quickly. After the first rock was thrown, it wasn't long before the violence started.
4: Only foreign national shop they're going to loot it, not local people, understand? So we are not feeling safe here, no more safe here. Our business is not safe here in South Africa.
3: South African cities have been experiencing an increase in social unrest as some locals blame crime and unemployment on undocumented migrants.
5: It's just sad what South Africa has come to. I mean, grown people, first things first, South Africans work here. Yeah. You understand? These people, as we're damaging their shops, what about the South African people that work here?
3: Provincial politicians had ordered foreign-owned shops to close until authorities checked the immigration status of employers and their workers. When a court ordered those businesses to reopen, protests broke out. Anti-migrant groups want the government to tighten border security and take stronger action against undocumented foreigners.
6: We want them to deport them, all of them, those who don't have papers, to go back to their countries.
3: Protest leaders have issued a deadline for all migrants without valid visas to leave the country by June the 30th. And that's leading to fears of more violence. Haru Mutasa, Al Jazeera, Escort, South Africa.
1: The biggest title in European club football has been won by Paris Saint-Germain. Millions of fans around the world were following the Champions League final in the Hungarian capital of Budapest. The game finished 1-1 with PSG retaining the title after a penalty shootout. Paul Rees reports from outside the stadium in Budapest.
7: Well, this final started with a shock for Paris Saint-Germain as they went behind after 6 minutes to a Kai Havertz goal for Arsenal. But the night would end in heartbreak for Arsenal as they lost in a penalty shootout here in Budapest. They had retained their 1-0 lead until midway through the second half when Ousmane Dembélé scored an equalising penalty for the Parisians. It then went to extra time. Neither side could find a way through in the extra 30 before the penalty shootout would decide the game, and unfortunately it was one man, Gabriel, the Arsenal defender, who would miss the decisive penalty. Always one player who cruelly has to carry the can in these situations. So Arsenal have still not won this title at the second time of asking now, after they also lost in 2006. For Paris Saint-Germain, it's their second title in a row, and it also elevates their coach Luis Enrique into a select group of managers to have won it three times. He's now just two behind Carlo Ancelotti's record. Paul Rees, Al Jazeera, Budapest.
1: And dozens of people were arrested in central Paris after the match as victory celebrations turned into rioting. The police used tear gas to contain a crowd that was throwing missiles and starting fires. Shops were boarded up ahead of the game in case there'd be trouble. And still ahead here on the News Hour. Deadlock in Bolivia. A month-long blockade by anti-government protesters leads to fuel shortages and food rations.
8: I'm Alessandro Rampietti in Cubarral, Colombia, where deadly attacks on campaign workers are fueling fear into the presidential race.
9: This is America, and this is Silicon Valley.
10: Artificial intelligence systems taking in information and processing it by the second. This is how the U.S. now approaches combat.
11: I think this is a very scary time where the women who are most vulnerable will suffer the most.
12: 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Do aliens really exist?
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14: Japan has the highest proportion of elderly people in the world. By 2050, they will make up 40% of the population. As the nation ages, can the economy survive? Who will support the elderly? And what does this mean for the future of Japan and the world?
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14: The population bust to live and die in an aging world on Al Jazeera.
16: The US military's Black Hawk helicopters swooped to a low altitude, and soon after we took off, this happened.
17: 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People coming back to the Yarmouk camp will have to deal with destruction like this.
18: 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These waters might recede in a few weeks, but climate change is here to stay.
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0: You're watching Al Jazeera, our top stories this hour. The head of the World Health Organization is urging countries to reconsider after they imposed travel bans and border closures because of the Ebola outbreak. Tedros Ghebreyesus says the restrictions are making it more difficult to mount an effective response. He is visiting Bunia, the epicenter of the outbreak in the Democratic Republic of Congo. Israeli troops are expanding their invasion of southern Lebanon with more forced evacuation orders and airstrikes. That's despite the U.S. brokered ceasefire. At least three people were killed and 11 injured on Saturday. Donald Trump still hasn't delivered his final determination on a deal with Iran that he promised on Friday. After nearly 2 hours of talks, the U.S. president left the Situation Room without making an announcement. Iran says no agreement has been reached. The DRC has recorded the most Ebola outbreaks since the virus was discovered in the 1970s. The UN says every time women are the worst affected. And there's no vaccine for the Bundibugyo strain, which is responsible for the current outbreak. Imogen Kimber reports.
1: On the front lines of the Ebola outbreak in the Eastern Democratic Republic of Congo are women.
2: When someone is sick, it's the woman who helps them. It's the woman who gives them a bath, the woman who feeds them, and it's the woman who's there to wash the dirty clothes.
1: Traditionally, here, women prepare bodies for burial, and Ebola patients remain highly infectious, even after death. Dr. Elizabeth Faraha is the director of a specialised medical facility in the town of Bunia. She says most nurses in hospitals and clinics are women, which means not only are women more likely to contract the disease, they're also more likely to spread it.
2: The first people to be infected will be her children, the child she is breastfeeding, the children she cares for.
1: Pregnant women are particularly vulnerable. If a mother-to-be contracts the virus, doctors say there's a near 100% rate of complications. UN data shows that during the 2018 to 2019 outbreak in the DRC, women and girls accounted for two-thirds of documented cases. Dr. Elizabeth says her clinic has not received protective gear, despite appeals to health authorities. With international funding cuts impacting the Ebola response, there are fears of a disproportionately high mortality rate among women yet again. Imogen Kimber, Al Jazeera.
0: The stakes are high in Sunday's presidential election in Colombia. More than 40 million voters are expected to cast ballots in the race to replace President Gustavo Petro. The economy and health care are the top issues, but many voters are concerned about an increase in political violence. In this week's edition of Inside Latin America, we look at how rising fears about security and instability could determine who becomes Colombia's next leader.
3: I'm Teresa Wu in Bogota, and welcome to Inside Latin America. For decades, Colombia's conflict has shaped every corner of this country, from the capital to the countryside, to its politics, economy, and the lives of millions of people caught in the violence. What started as a conflict rooted in inequality, land disputes, and political exclusion evolved into one of the world's longest-running armed conflicts that includes guerrillas, paramilitaries, drug cartels, and the state itself. As Colombia heads towards elections, violence is once again shaping the political landscape.
4: I'm Alessandro Ampietti in Cubarral, Meta, a town in Colombia's eastern plains known for adventure tourism and its cowboy culture. But this election season, it has become a hotspot for political violence. 2 weeks ago, two campaign workers were ambushed and killed nearby. A third one barely survived an attack on his life. It's part of a broader pattern of armed groups expanding into relatively safe areas. And with presidential elections this Sunday, candidates are offering sharply different answers to a security crisis that's once again reshaping Colombia.
3: Amongst the field of candidates, there's three with real chances of winning the presidency. The left is united, but the right is divided. On the left is Iván Cepeda. He's a senator, a close ally of President Gustavo Petro. He wants to continue with what is known as the total peace approach, negotiating with armed groups. He also wants to continue fighting for social justice in this country. On the right is Paloma Valencia. She's from the party of former President Álvaro Uribe. She wants to put an end to all negotiations with armed groups and also increase military cooperation with the United States. And then on the far right is Abelardo de la Espriella. He's a lawyer whose chances have increased in recent weeks. He says he wants to bomb what he calls our narco-terrorist camps, and he wants to restart the fumigation of coca fields, something that has been conflictive in the past because of clashes between the police and peasants. All candidates have been campaigning under extreme security measures. Alessandro Rampietti has this report on how violence has taken over this election.
5: Protected by shields, anti-drone systems, and bulletproof barriers, this is how Colombia's presidential candidates are campaigning in an election overshadowed by political violence. A season of turmoil that began last June when conservative presidential candidate Miguel Uribe Turbay was killed during a campaign event in Bogotá, and continued in southwestern Colombia, where a bomb planted by FARC dissidents killed 20 people, in a region where armed groups are accused of coercing voters. A campaign marked by threats, attacks, and fear that is increasingly spilling beyond Colombia's traditional conflict zones.
6: A mí me comienzan a disparar.
5: Political activist Julián Cardona was

0: all because I was campaigning for Paloma Valencia. Just look at what's happening.
1: Just 12 hours after the attack, two other campaign workers linked to far-right candidate Abelardo de la Espreya were ambushed and killed not far from here, leaving this community unfamiliar with this kind of violence deeply shaken.
2: The opposition blames the government's controversial peace policy for the worsening violence. But government supporters say the threats are nothing new.
3: Es el tiempo de los pueblos.
2: Leftist vice presidential candidate Aida Quilqué has lived much of her life under threat. Her husband, indigenous leader Edwin Legarda, was killed by soldiers in 2008. And she was briefly kidnapped by FARC dissidents while campaigning in March.
4: Political violence remains deeply embedded at different levels of society. We need to begin decolonizing our thinking and decolonizing our actions as a whole society that wants transformation and change in this country, but above all, for life and for peace.
2: Yet, despite all the setbacks, this is not Colombia's deadliest election. But nearly a decade after the peace deal with the FARC, violence continues to shape its politics.
1: One thing is clear, as violence spreads into new areas, security will weigh heavily on voters' minds and could prove to be the biggest challenge for frontrunner Iván Cepeda's hopes of winning in the first round.
5: Thank you, Alessandro. So earlier this week, we got exclusive access to one of the groups that continues to fight for territorial control in Colombia. This is our report.
6: It's one of the most volatile conflict zones in Colombia, the Catatumbo region on the border with Venezuela. It's here where we met a commander from the 33rd Front of a dissident FARC rebel group. The FARC officially laid down its weapons in 2016 under a peace deal with the government. But some factions rejected the agreement or later returned to arms.
7: The peace agreement was not fulfilled as we expected. Many former combatants were killed after the agreement. They left us at the expense of paramilitary groups. The social change that needed to happen did not take place. That's why we rearmed, and we have a right to armed struggle.
6: The group is now in talks with the government of Gustavo Petro under what is known as a total peace plan. Young men and women have been recruited by guerrilla groups in recent years. For many, an example of how fast armed groups are increasing in numbers.
8: Peace continues to be extremely fragile in this part of Colombia as different guerrilla groups continue to fight each other and the Colombian state. We're now heading to a camp of this FARC dissident group and see how they operate from there.
6: We drove for about an hour, where the absence of the state is clear all around the area. Then we had to walk up in the mountains until we found a temporary camp. They say they have to change locations every week, so they avoid being tracked down by government forces or by other armed groups like the ELN, whom they have been fighting against for the past years. They say drone strikes have become frequent as guerrilla groups and the military use them to wage war.
8: This is a camp for about 20 fighters, and this is the place where they eat, they sleep, and they also treat the wounded. This is a nursery where they can even operate when there's people injured during a firefight.
6: Most of those here do not want to show their face, except Commander Miller, who says he has been part of the FARC since he was a teenager. In Catatumbo, war and drug trafficking are deeply intertwined. Control of the territory means control of the coca leaf production, and the cocaine trafficking routes, which have been driving this conflict for decades.
7: Drug trafficking is the fuel for this war and has allowed guerrillas to fight. But guerrillas don't exist in this country because there is coca. They exist because there are unresolved problems, land, education, and lack of opportunity.
6: Colombia is heading towards an election that could reshape how the state confronts armed groups through negotiations or force. Fighters here say they have survived for decades and are ready for whatever comes next.
8: This place is a peace monument. The floor was built with over 30 tons of weapons surrendered by the left-wing group, the FARC, after the 2016 peace agreement. Earlier on, I spoke to former president and Nobel Peace Prize laureate Juan Manuel Santos about his take on how this agreement turned out 10 years on.
9: We put in place a plan to be implemented in 15 years. unfortunately,

0: Unfortunately, my successors, both of them, for different reasons, have not implemented the agreement as it should be. Well, there was a specific plan to fill the vacuum. Well, that was not implemented.
1: Why is it so difficult to tackle those areas, to increase the presence of the state there?
0: These are criminal groups. Even the ELN became a criminal organization, a mafia that behaves like mafias. And mafias, what they like is to control the territory in order to develop their illicit businesses, drug trafficking, illegal mining, extortions, and other things. So what has happened is that different criminal groups have been fighting for the control of the territory that was left by the FARC and the state.
1: Colombia is heading to an election now, and we're seeing right-wing candidates again with a discourse of war, of killing them all, among other things that have been said on the campaign. How do you feel about this? Do you think it's going back in time?
0: In a way, yes, some of the proposals, you're going back in time, but this will not work. And especially, for example, and I was mentioning that I was a hardliner against the war on drugs and that I became a more pragmatic because I lived through it. When I became Minister of Defense, implemented what the book said in a very effective way. And after this tremendous effort, we were applauded by the hardliners. Yeah, you're doing a great job. But at the end, I felt like I was in a static bicycle. I pedaled. I looked to the right, I looked to the left, and we were in the same place. And I said to myself, this war on drugs that has gone on for 70 years in the world is not working.
1: So that was our interview with former President Juan Manuel Santos. Thanks for watching Inside Latin America. And now for more global news, back to our headquarters in Doha.
2: The month-long standoff between Bolivian authorities and anti-government protesters has paralyzed the country. With highways blocked, many cities are reporting severe shortages of food and fuel. Critics blame the president's policies for this deepening economic crisis. But neither side appears prepared to make any kind of concessions. Monica Yanakiev reports from La Paz.
3: A pause for lunch beneath the snow-capped mountains overlooking La Paz. Members of this Aymara indigenous community have been here since dawn, guarding roadblocks they've maintained for 4 weeks. The nationwide protests erupted a month ago, with former supporters accusing President Rodrigo Paz, who took office just 6 months ago, of abandoning promises to govern for rich and poor alike. Max Seronchoque leads the nearby Alto Miyuni community, which survives on mountain tourism. He had planned to take us there, but the blockade stopped us.
4: We were trying to reach those mountains behind me, but this was as far as we were allowed to go. These roadblocks have been here since the beginning of the crisis, and people here are telling us that they will remain until President Rodrigo Paz resigns.
3: Back in the city, Seronchoque says nobody is escaping the damage. The blockades have triggered shortages of food and fuel, devastating businesses and cutting tourism income in indigenous communities like his. But after weeks of confrontation, distrust now runs deep.
5: Many factors that led to this crisis, the preference President Paz showed for businessmen by lowering their taxes and making it easier for them to sell off our wealth while ignoring the indigenous people who voted for him.
3: The president has called for dialogue while also warning security forces could intervene if the crisis deepens further. But ordinary Bolivians are paying the price. In La Paz, Ilara Marasa has spent hours waiting to buy a single chicken. Unable to read or write, she shows us the number marked on her arm, proof she's 59th in line.

0: We're praying every day for the roadblocks to end. We cannot continue like this with food rationing. It's painful.
1: Across the city, shops have introduced wartime-style rationing systems, stamping and numbering customers to stop people from cutting the line. And as shortages worsen, anger is growing on all sides. For now, Bolivia remains locked in a political standoff, with neither the protesters nor the government willing to back down first. Monica Yanaki, Al Jazeera, La Paz, Bolivia.
2: And still ahead here on Al Jazeera.
3: Allies who refuse to step up and carry their own weight for our collective defense will face a clear shift in how we do business.
2: The U.S. Defense Secretary delivers a warning to Asia-Pacific allies at a top security summit in Singapore.
4: Families in El Salvador torn apart by gang violence. And mothers united in their grief. Turning personal loss into collective strength.
5: There's no greater gift than a child. But an angry heart won't succeed.
4: Choosing hope over despair. Making peace. Pain didn't come to kill me. On Al Jazeera.
6: We travel to the city of Kaya. The two-hour road journey from Ouagadougou has become too dangerous.
7: The dangers are real. These Canadian forces carry live ammunition. We have two helicopters above us.
8: On boats like these that migrants pile up, this is where they eat and drink. Sometimes they run out of petrol.
7: Despite the risks, we're seeing residents returning to their homes in search of their belongings.
9: Displaced people living in dire circumstances without any help from the government.

0: Pete Hegseth says the era of Washington subsidizing the defenses of wealthy nations is over. The U.S. Defense Secretary is in Singapore for an annual regional security forum. Hegseth also warned countries should be concerned by the Chinese military buildup in the Asia Pacific. Jessica Washington reports.
1: U.S. Defense Secretary Pete Hegseth on stage at a major Asian security forum in Singapore, addressing defense officials and diplomats with a clear warning for U.S. allies.
2: But for those who believe they can continue to free ride on the generosity of the American taxpayer, hear us now. Those days are over. Allies who refuse to step up and carry their own weight for our collective defense will face a clear shift in how we do business.
1: He praised South Korea, Japan, and the Philippines for committing to bolster their defenses and urged allies in Western Europe to follow their example. And although he said countries should be alarmed by China's military buildup, Hegseth also commented that relations between the U.S. and China are better than they've been in recent years. His speech comes 2 weeks after Presidents Donald Trump and Xi Jinping met in Beijing, talks Trump described as very successful. The economic fallout of the U.S. war in Iran has been significant for Asian nations, which depend heavily on oil and gas from the Gulf region. In his address, Vietnam's leader Tho Lam highlighted how regional conflicts can have global consequences.
3: The important thing is to confront the crisis directly, but not allow it to obscure opportunities for the right actions. The crisis of international order shows that international law and restraint needs to be reinforced.
1: On the sidelines of the summit, Hegseth said negotiations with Iran have been productive, but warned the U.S. is in a strong position to continue the war.
2: Iran may not want to give up their nuclear ambitions, but we believe at the table they can and will over time, given the right set of incentives. But the most powerful incentive is the capabilities we have there right now, which they can't ultimately defend against.
1: A highlight of the Shangri-La dialogue is usually the discussions between U.S. and Chinese officials on major issues, including the South China Sea and Taiwan.

0: 2021. But for the second year in a row, Beijing has not sent any senior officials to Singapore and is represented instead by an academic delegation. Jessica Washington, Al Jazeera.
1: A desperate rescue operation for people missing in a cave in Laos has had a major victory. On Saturday, rescue workers safely evacuated four of the men who were trapped after pulling one out on Friday. The group on locals got stuck inside the cave when they went looking for gold a week ago. Two are still unaccounted for. The ousted leader of Turkey's main opposition party, Özgür Özel, has held a rally in the capital, Ankara. It comes a week after a court removed him from his post over accusations of bribery. Thousands gathered to show their support for Özel. That's despite his predecessor, Kemal Kılıçdaroğlu, being reinstated as the chairman of the CHP. Since 2024, Turkish authorities have detained dozens of CHP officials. In Libya, children with disabilities are often left behind because of a lack of resources in the education system. As a result, many stay at home, isolated. But one small center is working to give them new opportunities. Malik Trena reports from Libya's western city of Sabratha.
2: About 80 kilometers from Tripoli, in the city of Sabratha, a family-run center is changing lives. It specializes in education for children with special needs, helping young people with speech impediments and learning disabilities. Rehab Abdul Sayyid opened Al Qalam Al Hur, which translates loosely as freedom of expression, in 2020 with her mother. She says the biggest issue is awareness.
3: Many parents underestimate the support their children need and hope they will cope in public schools. But most schools lack the trained staff and resources to support children with special needs.
2: While there are other private centers in Tripoli, they are too expensive for most families. This one focuses on low-income families and charges a small token fee. People from all over Western Libya bring their children here. More than 40 youngsters attend individual sessions here every day. Some are teenagers. After years of failed classes in public schools, Mohammed and Ahmed are finally learning to read and write.
4: In Libya, children with special needs are often overlooked. Public schools lack the resources and training to support them. And as a result, many suffer from depression and social anxiety. While this is a small center, parents here say it's making a huge difference in their children's lives.
2: Lubna Arabi is 6 years old and has Down syndrome, a genetic condition that leads to intellectual disability and developmental delays. Her father says before she started attending sessions, she couldn't speak and was often frustrated because she couldn't express herself.
5: She used to cry, scream, and point because she couldn't tell us what was wrong, even when she was in pain. Today, the change is remarkable. She can express her feelings and communicate clearly.
2: For Lubna and her family, this center has had a significant impact. The little girl has found her voice. She's confident and much happier. But she's one of a lucky few special needs children. Many don't get the support they need, something Al Qalam Al Hur is trying to change. Malik Trena, Al Jazeera, Sabratha, Libya.
1: And more news in just a moment. 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
10: A two-week ceasefire. If Iran opens the Strait of Hormuz, what more are we hearing from the Iranians?
11: The Strait of Hormuz will be open for transit of energy supplies.
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14: The 2026 U.S.-Israeli attack on Iran is the latest chapter in Israel's attempts to maintain nuclear supremacy in the Middle East, with sabotage, assassinations, and cyber attacks. In a three-part series, Al Jazeera traces a dangerous shadow war that goes back almost half a century. Iran, Israel, and the Bomb. Episode 1, Israel's Nuclear Monopoly on Al Jazeera.
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14: Once thought to be in decline in the US, a debilitating disease is ravishing the mining community.
19: But it's the dust you don't see that's so fine. That's the one that's killing us.
14: Faultlines delves deep into America's coal industry to investigate the surge of black lung and asks why efforts to protect miners are falling short.
20: You can't put a price on life.
21: 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I'm more scared about what it's going to do to my family.
14: Black Lung Rising on Al Jazeera.

0: Hello, I'm Pranay Berg. This is the News Hour live from Doha. Coming up in the next 60 minutes, the head of the World Health Organization visits the epicenter of the Ebola outbreak in eastern Congo, where the virus is spreading fast. Lebanon's prime minister accuses Israel of pursuing a scorched earth policy after Israeli forces expand their invasion.
1: I'm Teresa Bo in the Catatumbo region in Colombia. As this country heads for another election, I'll be speaking to a FARC dissident group that continues to control this part of the country.
0: And Paris Saint-Germain defeat Arsenal in a penalty shootout in Budapest, winning back-to-back Champions League titles. The head of the World Health Organization is urging countries to reconsider border closures as a means to tackle the Ebola outbreak. Tedros Ghebreyesus says travel bans could increase uncontrolled movement through certain borders in the region. He is visiting Bunia, the epicenter of the outbreak in the Democratic Republic of Congo. The number of people who've contracted the virus in the DRC has almost doubled in 2 days, with the number of suspected Ebola cases now exceeding 1,000. The WHO chief says stopping the spread of the virus requires cooperation and trust.
2: More support is still needed. And I would also ask countries that have imposed travel bans or border closures to reconsider. These measures make the response harder, and they discourage transparency and trust. That saves lives.
0: And Alan Oekani reports from Goma in the eastern DRC on how authorities are responding to the outbreak there.
3: The presence of Tedros today in this area of Bunia, because the outbreak itself emerged in some of the very critical area where authorities were already battling against many different aspects, including security as well. Then 2 weeks, people were dying without knowing what was going on. So since they started dealing with this outbreak, also things were not really organized. Cases were escaping, people resisting, and also lack of logistics. For example, premises where they could take care of treating people, lack of tests as well. Then the WHO came in with different mobilization, calling for support and also trying to awareness people, as also tension has been mounting around people of the region itself by the border closing, different aspects, also medical team working in a very difficult condition. Some of them are right now more than 16 under the treatment. 4 of them died with some of the main doctors in the area. This was the sense of the situation going. It is only right that situation are trying to become under the control in terms of discovering more cases or trying to control the chain of the contact and also suspected cases. So this is why authorities are now together with partners trying to put into place. And then with this visit, for example, it's really showing that they have a control of the situation in terms of logistics. We have seen Minister of Health yesterday and also today saying that from now on, they have more equipment inside and they are going to organize the treatment. And this is exactly even the cases. They are discovering more cases right now because people are on the ground. Medical agents are getting more support, trying to reduce risk of their own people as they have been working in a very critical, sometimes obliged to touch people who are suspected or confirmed cases by their hand without any protective gear. And also one of the ambulances working, taking suspected cases, death cases. All this has multiplied the condition in a very bad way. But right now, things are more organized and also authorities are more organized. They are trying now to have hope of controlling. This is why Tedros is saying, we are here to support you, telling you that you are not alone, because this is not only your issues, but it's also the regional or even the world's problem worrying around this situation going on, around this outbreak into the region.
0: Dr. Marie-Roseline Belizaire is the emergency director for WHO Africa. She says the disease still has not reached its peak.
1: So far, what we are seeing is that we have an outbreak that is evolving rapidly with a lot of confirmed cases that we are having so far. It is a serious outbreak, and the risk assessment has been, we review the risk assessment and make it very high at national level. This outbreak is different. At first, it has been detected with some delay. We can say more than 2 months of the outbreak has been there and we didn't detect it. Second is an out is a I mean a species of Ebola virus for which we don't have any vaccine and any therapeutic so far. And it's also happening in a very challenging context with a lot of trade, a lot of population movement, displaced internal displaced population. We also have refugee camp that is a humanitarian situation that come with a very, highly infectious disease. Well, so far we are working very hard in order to put in place a response that is at the same level of the seriousness of the outbreak. So we are confident that with effort of everybody, with all partners coming together, under the leadership of the Minister of Health or the government of DRC, so we can have the control of the outbreak. It will take some time. Because, as I mentioned, we discover it very late. So that means we could have some confirmed cases that we don't discover yet that are still producing case. So, but it is with effort, I think we can overcome together the outbreak. We think that we have more cases to come. We think that we are not at the peak of the outbreak yet. Reason why we are intensifying the researcher case finding, active research case finding in the community in order to find, all those cases that could be hiding somewhere in the community so we can know what is really the extent. After we know what is the extent, so the robustness of the response should be at the same level of the seriousness of the outbreak, and then we can cut the transmission chain and overcome the outbreak. First of all, it is a species of Ebola that has been discovered in 2007. And so far, we have only two outbreaks of this Ebola. And then, secondly, as I mentioned, the symptoms are very similar to any other disease like malaria. So, this is one of the reasons that we, a population, didn't think about Ebola at the first at the first time, and the second is that some tests has been conducted in Bunia, but they come the result were negative because they only run the test for the Ebola Zaire. Ebola Zaire is the most frequent one, and the system didn't have the test to do the Ebola. I mean, Bundibugyo. So they have to send those samples to the capital city in Kinshasa, where this species of the virus has been detected in those tests.
0: The DRC has recorded the most Ebola outbreaks since the virus was detected in the 1970s. The UN says every time women are the worst affected. Imogen Kimber reports.
4: On the front lines of the Ebola outbreak in the Eastern Democratic Republic of Congo are women. When someone is sick, it's the woman who helps them. It's the woman who gives them a bath, the woman who feeds them, and it's the woman who's there to wash the dirty clothes. Traditionally, here, women prepare bodies for burial, and Ebola patients remain highly infectious, even after death. Dr. Elizabeth Faraha is the director of a specialised medical facility in the town of Bunia. She says most nurses in hospitals and clinics are women, which means not only are women more likely to contract the disease, they're also more likely to spread it.
5: The first people to be infected will be her children, the child she is breastfeeding, the children she cares for.
4: Pregnant women are particularly vulnerable. If a mother-to-be contracts the virus, doctors say there's a near 100% rate of complications. UN data shows that during the 2018 to 2019 outbreak in the DRC, women and girls accounted for two-thirds of documented cases. Dr. Elizabeth says her clinic has not received protective gear, despite appeals to health authorities. With international funding cuts impacting the Ebola response, there are fears of a disproportionately high mortality rate among women yet again. Imogen Kimber, Al Jazeera.
0: Israel's forces have launched strikes across southern Lebanon, forcing thousands of people from their homes. Shelling has hit several residential areas in Nabatieh. The army attacked despite a U.S. brokered ceasefire, saying it's targeting Hezbollah. Lebanese and Israeli officials met in Washington on Friday as part of peace negotiations, but that hasn't slowed Israel's invasion. And this is the moment when beachgoers witnessed a Hezbollah rocket near the coastal city of Nahariya. Israel says two rockets targeted the Safed area, with one striking an open location and the other being intercepted. Separate attacks were also reported in western Galilee. Lebanon's Prime Minister Nawaf Salam has described Israel's actions as collective punishment.
6: Israel is no longer targeting specific positions, yet implementing a methodological, comprehensive destruction policy of all the villages and towns with all their livelihood, exercising massive expulsion, which is tantamount to collective punishment, which is condemned by all laws, norms, and practices. Civilian homes are razed to the ground. Hospitals, schools, and other productivity plants are bombarded.
0: Al Jazeera's Obeda Hito reports from Tyre.
7: Israeli troops expanded their ground operations. After they've crossed the Litani River, they continue to push north towards the city of Nabatieh. They've reached the outskirts of the town of Shukin, which was issued a forced evacuation order today. Further east, they're also pushing north on the ridge line that follows the Litani River, creating a 900-meter-high gorge that looks over the district of Marja'iyun. Israeli troops are trying to take the high ground surrounding the city of Nabatieh. They're also pushing forward towards the towns of Dabin and Ablat with heavy bombardment and airstrikes. They seem to be trying to encircle the city of Nabatieh. That's following a blanket evacuation order that was issued for the entire city earlier this week, along with a blanket order for evacuation here in the city of Tyre. All along, they have been carrying out dozens of airstrikes, drone strikes, and artillery strikes throughout the southern sector, declaring the entire southern part of Lebanon a conflict zone, warning anyone that's still here to go north of the Zahrani River. And that's turning into a growing humanitarian crisis, with over 1 million people displaced in the country. Now that people have to flee from these areas in the south, it's not clear exactly where they're going to be able to go. Many people who have chosen to stay in the south, for example, here in the city of Tyre, are living in their vehicles and in public parks, while many of them who've reached the capital, Beirut, are staying in makeshift tents around the capital city. But how long that's going to be is unclear now. Israel has significantly expanded its military operations on the ground past the yellow security line that was established in the south of the country, occupying at least 55 towns and villages. While diplomatic talks are supposed to take place in the coming days, it's not clear when this violence is going to end and if the Israeli occupation of southern Lebanon will actually finish. Obeidahito, Al Jazeera, Tyre, Lebanon.
0: Joe Macaron is a geopolitical analyst who focuses on the Middle East and U.S. foreign policy. He says Israel may now try to use its military advances to push for new security arrangements in Lebanon.
8: They would say to the Lebanese government now in the negotiation, if you want us to withdraw, let's do a plan where we can work together, where you can disarm. And then the question now, will Hezbollah accept, will Iran accept, or they will try to do some more military operation, and then Israeli will also increase pressure. So all sides now are in a very difficult situation now. If the impression from the Israeli Hezbollah is losing and the perception is this, it's going to be difficult. They're going to resist any attempt to compromise. We wasted the 1 year and a half of mechanism meetings through UNIFIL that didn't lead to anything. And then when the war started, when Hezbollah launched the rockets in support of Iran, the Lebanese army immediately withdrew. So we have to understand first, this is a Lebanese military that's overly stretched for internal and border function. They have barely salaries basically to manage. And they are requested to do big deployment, big decision. And not only this, we don't have consensus in the political class. So they tell them just go for a mission, but we as politicians, we don't agree fully on this. Yes, theoretically, they should be on the border. There should be a buffer zone between Israel and Hezbollah. But this should require international understanding, regional understanding, and some minimal consensus. And so far, neither of these layers are existent.
0: The Israeli military is now occupying large areas across South Lebanon, triggering a massive displacement crisis. Lina Abu Akleh explains.
9: Israeli troops have crossed the Litani River and they're now advancing north. They're now occupying roughly 2,000 square kilometers of Lebanon. That's nearly 20% of the country. And over the past weeks and months, Israel has destroyed dozens of villages in the south. The latest push has brought Israeli forces closer to Nabatiyeh. They've also advanced to Zawtar al-Sharqiyeh, that's a town southeast of the city, and also pushed into the village of Shukin. Hezbollah says its fighters confronted Israeli troops here, fighting at a close range. The Israeli military has also issued forced evacuation orders to Shukin and other areas in the district, and forcing people out of their homes. More than a million have been displaced. At the same time, these areas have come under relentless Israeli strikes, including Nabatiyeh, the city, and the villages and towns in the district. So why is Nabatiyeh important? It's the fifth largest city in Lebanon, and it links coastal areas to mountains and inland regions. But it's also home to many Shia Muslims. Nabatiyeh is a major support base for Hezbollah, and Israel has targeted the city for decades. It's trying to cut off Hezbollah's networks. But Hezbollah continues to fire rockets into northern Israel. And on Friday, it targeted Kiryat Shmona. Israeli authorities said most rockets were intercepted, but at least one damaged buildings.
0: U.S. Secretary of State, Secretary of Defense, that is, Pete Hegseth, well, he's warning that Washington is ready to resume strikes against Iran if the ongoing negotiations collapse. On Friday, Donald Trump said he was making a final determination to decide on a deal about extending the ceasefire with Iran. He attended a meeting in the Situation Room to discuss this issue, but so far, no decision has been announced.
10: They can either do this now through a deal, and we think we're in a good place to make that deal, or they can deal with the War Department. And we are prepared. We're postured even stronger today than we were on day one to address it that way if we have to, but he'd prefer not to. So Iran knows very, very clearly what our expectations are, and that's on the negotiating team to deliver. They're coming in our direction. The talks have been productive. I think they know where it needs to go. And I'm quite confident with this, with our president, who makes nothing but great deals.
0: And Heidi Jo Castro has the latest from Washington, D.C.
11: As you mentioned, he met with his advisors at the White House in the Situation Room, no less, which is the room where the president tends to make the biggest wartime decisions. And he was there and then he left. And there's still really no word on why he did not make a decision on this framework for potentially extending the ceasefire. This was after reporting on Thursday that the U.S. and Iran were nearing a memorandum of understanding that just lacked Trump's sign off, which would indeed extend the ceasefire, reopen the Strait of Hormuz potentially, and then have an agreement that both sides would then at that point start to talk about how to solve the nuclear issue between them. Well, none of that has happened thus far. We did hear from Pete Hegseth, the Secretary of Defense, for the U.S. who was in Singapore. He said that he was confident a deal would be reached, but he emphasized that the U.S. naval blockade of Hormuz in the meantime remains in place. And as we heard, he said the U.S. is still ready to resume strikes and that its military posture in the region remains stronger than ever.
0: And Iran's foreign ministry says no agreement has been agreed yet with the U.S. Bazil Sardar has more details from Tehran.
12: The Iranians, for now, despite the statements coming from President Trump, they're saying that, well, the agreement is not finalized and they're still working on it. So the diplomacy is ongoing. The messages, the proposals are still being exchanged through the Pakistani mediators and some other regional actors. However, still there are sticking points, according to the Iranian officials. So the first one is Iranian frozen assets. So Iranians are saying once the deal is announced, its frozen assets must immediately be returned to Iran, while Americans are saying that the return of the frozen assets must be on performance base and gradual. So this is one of the sticking points. And the second sticking point is the reconstruction fund. So Iranians, once they started the negotiations, they were asking for a compensation. However, then they changed the terminology, and now they're calling it a reconstruction fund, and it's about $300 billion. So far, Americans have not shown any commitment to this. This is another point of this agreement. And then it is Iranians are saying that while we are negotiating, there must be a lifting of the sanctions, at least on Iran's oil and petrochemical sectors, and Iran must be able to sell its oil and petrochemicals. But so far, Americans have not been keen to show any commitment to that as well. So these are the main sticking points now, and Iranians are saying that once these are finalized and there is a consensus on that, so there will be an announcement of an agreement simultaneously by both sides.
0: And Marco Vicenzino is a geopolitical risk specialist. He says shipping disruption in the Strait of Hormuz is likely to remain long after the war.
13: Basically, we're shifting from a state of closure to a state of what would say conditional access. What I mean by that, the hope of everyone all along is that there'll be a deal and then safe passage and commerce will return to normal. The reality of the way I see it is that we're not going to have a return to normal. There's not going to be safe, predictable routes. It's going to become far more access and the conditioning of access is going to be far more politicized in the Strait of Hormuz. And then in addition, I think, you know, the idea is you cannot separate geopolitical realities from the ordinary, normal trade of the past. So in other words, we may have a deal, okay? But the deal is going to be something temporary. You have de-escalation, but in reality is you don't have normalization. And I think throughout this process, so you look in short term, okay, relief in certain ways, you can calm markets. But in the longer term, the bottom line is you're not going to restore that long-term confidence. All you have along is crisis management, but not crisis resolution. And so I think, once again, temporary calm, it's important not to mistake that for what you call strategic stability.
0: But Marco, isn't the conditions of freedom of navigation actually defined in that UN Convention of the Law of the Sea UNCLOS?
13: It all depends upon the geopolitical circumstances. What you just said was pointed out was in a different political era in which there was that, once again, everyone took for granted that there was safe passage. You would never disrupt choke points. The red line, there were certain red lines. You wouldn't disrupt. And so basically what happened in recent weeks is once the Strait of Hormuz, once you begin that blockade and that closure, that's a red line that you set a precedent for other parts around the world, not just for the Strait.

0: of Hormuz, but you're also talking the Strait of Malacca, which connects East Asia with the Middle East and European trade. You have, you know, the Bab el-Mandeb that connects the Red Sea, and that connects Europe to the Middle East and East Asia. You have these certain critical choke points. So what happened in Hormuz is basically it's part of a global transformation. And I think part of that global transformation is that ending of that, what you refer to as that safe passage, what people took for granted. Now we're living in an era which globalization has not ended, but it's taking on a far more geopolitical dimension, whereby, you know, lines of supply are being, supply chains are being politicized. So I don't, so you wouldn't say end of globalization, I would call it re-globalization. That's the reconfiguration of global supply chains according to geopolitical fault lines.
1: A Palestinian doctor has been killed by an Israeli airstrike in central Gaza. Medical workers across the strip have been mourning his loss. Jamal Abu Aoun was the head of the anesthesia department at Yafa Hospital. He was killed in an attack on Deir al-Balah on Saturday. Two others were injured in the strike. More than 900 Palestinians have been killed in Israeli attacks since the ceasefire came into effect in October. Foreigners in South Africa are facing violence and intimidation. Anti-migration groups accuse them of living and working illegally. But even those with permits, as well as their South African employees, say they're being targeted. In one town, foreign-owned shops were vandalized and looted. Haru Mutasa reports from the town of Escort.
2: Let me show you what it looks like inside the store. We just need to be careful about the broken glass. The shop used to sell mainly clothes, as you can see from the many mannequins on the ground. It's been looted and vandalized, one of several foreign-owned businesses that were targeted.
3: Business owners say it happened quickly. After the first rock was thrown, it wasn't long before the violence started.
4: Only foreign national shop they're gonna loot it, not local people, understand? So we are not feeling safe here. No more safe here. Our business is not safe here in South Africa.
3: South African cities have been experiencing an increase in social unrest as some locals blame crime and unemployment on undocumented migrants.
5: It's just sad what South Africa has come to. I mean, grown people, first things first, South Africans work here. Yeah. You understand? These people, as we're damaging their shops, what about the South African people that work here?
3: Provincial politicians had ordered foreign-owned shops to close until authorities checked the immigration status of employers and their workers. When a court ordered those businesses to reopen, protests broke out. Anti-migrant groups want the government to tighten border security and take stronger action against undocumented foreigners.
6: We want them to deport them, all of them, those who don't have papers, to go back to their countries.
3: Protest leaders have issued a deadline for all migrants without valid visas to leave the country by June the 30th. And that's leading to fears of more violence. Haru Mutasa, Al Jazeera, Escort, South Africa.
1: The ousted leader of Turkey's main opposition party, Özgür Özel, has held a rally in the capital, Ankara. It comes a week after a court removed him from his post over accusations of bribery. Thousands gathered to show their support for Özel. Since 2024, authorities have detained dozens of CHP officials, including the mayor of Istanbul. The opposition says it's part of a widespread crackdown targeting opponents of President Recep Tayyip Erdogan. Rescuers in Laos have pulled out four more men trapped inside a flooded cave for 10 days. Footage shows the rescued men smiling and some crying with relief. The group, all locals, entered the cave looking for gold but got trapped by flash flooding. Another person was rescued on Friday. Two are still unaccounted for. Tensions remain high in New Jersey as anti-ICE and pro-ICE protesters face off outside of an immigration detention center in Newark in the U.S. state of New Jersey. Rights groups have been protesting outside the facility for more than a week, alleging detainees are being held in inhumane conditions. Saturday's protests saw heavy police presence on the site, just a day after New Jersey's governor said the state would establish a protected protest zone outside of the center. According to the Deportation Data Project, the facility has held more than 850 immigration detainees, only about 100 of whom have criminal convictions. The month-long standoff between Bolivian authorities and anti-government protesters has paralyzed the country. With highways blocked, many cities are now reporting severe shortages of food and fuel. Critics blame the president's policies for the deepening economic crisis, but neither side appears prepared to make concessions. Monica Yanakiev reports from La Paz.
7: A pause for lunch beneath the snow-capped mountains overlooking La Paz. Members of this Aymara indigenous community have been here since dawn, guarding roadblocks they've maintained for 4 weeks. The nationwide protests erupted a month ago, with former supporters accusing President Rodrigo Paz, who took office just 6 months ago, of abandoning promises to govern for rich and poor alike. Max Seronchoque leads the nearby Alto Miyuni community, which survives on mountain tourism. He had planned to take us there, but the blockade stopped us.
8: We were trying to reach those mountains behind me, but this was as far as we were allowed to go. These roadblocks have been here since the beginning of the crisis, and people here are telling us that they will remain until President Rodrigo Paz resigns.
7: Back in the city, Seronchoque says nobody is escaping the damage. The blockades have triggered shortages of food and fuel, devastating businesses and cutting tourism income in indigenous communities like his. But after weeks of confrontation, distrust now runs deep.
9: Many factors that led to this crisis, the preference President Paz showed for businessmen by lowering their taxes and making it easier for them to sell off our wealth, while ignoring the indigenous people who voted for him.
7: The president has called for dialogue, while also warning security forces could intervene if the crisis deepens further. But ordinary Bolivians are paying the price. In La Paz, Ilara Marasa has spent hours waiting to buy a single chicken. Unable to read or write, she shows us the number marked on her arm, proof she's 59th in line.
10: We're praying every day for the roadblocks to end. We cannot continue like this with food rationing. It's painful.
7: Across the city, shops have introduced wartime-style rationing systems, stamping and numbering customers to stop people from cutting the line. And as shortages worsen, anger is growing on all sides. For now, Bolivia remains locked in a political standoff, with neither the protesters nor the government willing to back down first. Monica Yanakiev, Al Jazeera, La Paz, Bolivia.
1: And still ahead here on Al Jazeera.
11: I'm Alessandro Rampietti in Cubarral, Colombia, where deadly attacks on campaign workers are fueling fear into the presidential race.
12: Children with special needs are often overlooked. Public schools lack the resources and training to support them. And as a result, many suffer from depression and social anxiety. While this is a small center, parents here say it's making a huge difference.
1: And changing lives in Libya, we report from inside of a center teaching children with disabilities.
13: The latest news.
14: Iran is now talking about a new regime and a new authority over the strait. They're saying that it is open to everyone, but close to Iran's adversaries.
13: With detailed coverage.
15: There is nowhere safe. Towns and villages across southern Lebanon are constantly under Israeli attack.
13: From the heart of the story.
16: Every aisle, every shelf, every price tag is a reminder of how deeply the war is affecting daily life in Iran.
13: From across Asia and the Pacific. 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Al Jazeera's multi-award-winning program.
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18: That's Rwanda across the border. The commanders here say their role is to make sure that Goma is protected.
19: People there are not afraid of tear gas. We have seen police using tear gas.
20: Police have been trying to arrest some of the protesters.
18: This camp was supposed to be temporary. Now there are more than 200,000 Sudanese refugees.
13: Behind the armored vehicles and rubber-tipped bullets lies the booming trade between weapons companies and domestic law enforcement.
21: Unrest is rising. This has now become, within the industry, a selling point.
13: As police forces look more and more like standing armies, protesters are paying the price.
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13: The military to police pipeline. Episode 4 of Business of War on Al Jazeera.
24: In Lebanon, Human Appeals supports families displaced by crisis. 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

0: You're watching Al Jazeera. I'm Per Nyberg. Our top stories this hour. The head of the World Health Organization is urging countries in Eastern Africa to reconsider border closures as a way to tackle the Ebola outbreak. Tedros Ghebreyesus says travel bans could increase uncontrolled movement through some borders. He is visiting Bunia, the epicenter of the outbreak in the DRC, where the number of suspected Ebola cases now exceeds 1,000. Israeli troops are expanding their invasion of southern Lebanon with more forced evacuation orders and airstrikes. That's despite the U.S. brokered ceasefire. At least three people were killed and 11 injured on Saturday. Donald Trump still hasn't delivered his final determination on a deal with Iran that he promised on Friday. After nearly 2 hours of talks, the U.S. president left the Situation Room without making an announcement. Iran says no agreement has been reached. Now, the stakes are high in Sunday's presidential election in Colombia. More than 40 million voters are expected to cast ballots in the race to replace President Gustavo Petro. The economy and health care are the top issues, but many voters are concerned about an increase in political violence. In this week's edition of Inside Latin America, we look at how rising fears about security and instability could determine who becomes Colombia's next leader.
1: I'm Teresa Wu in Bogota, and welcome to Inside Latin America. For decades, Colombia's conflict has shaped every corner of this country, from the capital to the countryside, to its politics, economy, and the lives of millions of people caught in the violence. What started as a conflict rooted in inequality, land disputes, and political exclusion evolved into one of the world's longest-running armed conflicts that includes guerrillas, paramilitaries, drug cartels, and the state itself. As Colombia heads towards elections, violence is once again shaping the political landscape.
2: I'm Alessandro Rampietti in Cubarral, Meta, a town in Colombia's eastern plains known for adventure tourism and its cowboy culture. But this election season, it has become a hotspot for political violence. 2 weeks ago, two campaign workers were ambushed and killed nearby. A third one barely survived an attack on his life. It's part of a broader pattern of armed groups expanding into relatively safe areas. And with presidential elections this Sunday, candidates are offering sharply different answers to a security crisis that's once again reshaping Colombia.
1: Amongst the field of candidates, there's three with real chances of winning the presidency. The left is united, but the right is divided. On the left is Iván Cepeda. He's a senator, a close ally of President Gustavo Petro. He wants to continue with what is known as the total peace approach, negotiating with armed groups. He also wants to continue fighting for social justice in this country. On the right is Paloma Valencia. She's from the party of former President Álvaro Uribe. She wants to put an end to all negotiations with armed groups and also increase military.

0: has taken over this election.
1: Protected by shields, anti-drone systems and bulletproof barriers, this is how Colombia's presidential candidates are campaigning in an election overshadowed by political violence. A season of turmoil that began last June when conservative presidential candidate Miguel Uribe Turbay was killed during a campaign event in Bogotá, and continued in southwestern Colombia, where a bomb planted by FARC dissidents killed 20 people, in a region where armed groups are accused of coercing voters. A campaign marked by threats, attacks, and fear that is increasingly spilling beyond Colombia's traditional conflict zones.
2: A mí me comienzan a disparar.
1: Political activist Julián Cardona was campaigning for conservative candidate Paloma Valencia in a rural area outside Cubarral Meta when gunmen opened fire on his vehicle. He survived, but has been in hiding ever since.
2: Estoy preocupado.
3: I'm worried. Something like this had never happened to me before, and incidents this serious were unheard of here in this town. I felt exposed, unprotected, and all because I was campaigning for Paloma Valencia. Just look at what's happening.
4: Just 12 hours after the attack, two other campaign workers linked to far-right candidate Abelardo de la Estrella were ambushed and killed not far from here, leaving this community unfamiliar with this kind of violence deeply shaken.
1: The opposition blames the government's controversial peace policy for the worsening violence. But government supporters say the threats are nothing new.
5: Es el tiempo de los pueblos.
1: Leftist vice presidential candidate Aida Quilqué has lived much of her life under threat. Her husband, indigenous leader Edwin Legarda, was killed by soldiers in 2008. And she was briefly kidnapped by FARC dissidents while campaigning in March.
6: Political violence remains deeply embedded at different levels of society. We need to begin decolonizing our thinking and decolonizing our actions as a whole society that wants transformation and change in this country, but above all, for life and for peace.
1: Yet, despite all the setbacks, this is not Colombia's deadliest election. But nearly a decade after the peace deal with the FARC, violence continues to shape its politics.
4: One thing is clear, as violence spreads into new areas, security will weigh heavily on voters' minds and could prove to be the biggest challenge for frontrunner Iván Cepeda's hopes of winning in the first round.
0: Thank you, Alessandro. So earlier this week, we got exclusive access to one of the groups that continues to fight for territorial control in Colombia. This is our report.
7: It's one of the most volatile conflict zones in Colombia, the Catatumbo region on the border with Venezuela. It's here where we met a commander from the 33rd Front of a dissident FARC rebel group. The FARC officially laid down its weapons in 2016 under a peace deal with the government. But some factions rejected the agreement or later returned to arms.
8: The peace agreement was not fulfilled as we expected. Many former combatants were killed after the agreement. They left us at the expense of paramilitary groups. The social change that needed to happen did not take place. That's why we rearmed, and we have a right to armed struggle.
7: The group is now in talks with the government of Gustavo Petro under what is known as a total peace plan. Young men and women have been recruited by guerrilla groups in recent years. For many, an example of how fast armed groups are increasing in numbers.
9: Peace continues to be extremely fragile in this part of Colombia as different guerrilla groups continue to fight each other and the Colombian state. We're now heading to a camp of this FARC dissident group and see how they operate from there.
7: We drove for about an hour, where the absence of the state is clear all around the area. Then we had to walk up in the mountains until we found a temporary camp. They say they have to change locations every week, so they avoid being tracked down by government forces or by other armed groups like the ELN, whom they have been fighting against for the past years. They say drone strikes have become frequent as guerrilla groups and the military use them to wage war.
9: This is a camp for about 20 fighters, and this is the place where they eat, they sleep, and they also treat the wounded. This is a nursery where they can even operate when there's people injured during a firefight.
7: Most of those here do not want to show their face, except Commander Miller, who says he has been part of the FARC since he was a teenager.

0: In Catatumbo, war and drug trafficking are deeply intertwined. Control of the territory means control of the coca leaf production, and the cocaine trafficking routes which have been driving this conflict for decades.
1: Drug trafficking is the fuel for this war and has allowed guerrillas to fight, but guerrillas don't exist in this country because there is coca. They exist because there are unresolved problems, land, education, and lack of opportunity.
0: Colombia is heading towards an election that could reshape how the state confronts armed groups through negotiations or force. Fighters here say they have survived for decades and are ready for whatever comes next.
2: This place is a peace monument. The floor was built with over 30 tons of weapons surrendered by the left-wing group, the FARC, after the 2016 peace agreement. Earlier on, I spoke to former president and Nobel Peace Prize laureate Juan Manuel Santos about his take on how this agreement turned out 10 years on.
3: We put in place a plan to be implemented in 15 years. Unfortunately, my successors, both of them, for different reasons, have not implemented the agreement as it should be. Well, there was a specific plan to fill the vacuum. Well, that was not implemented.
2: Why is it so difficult to tackle those areas, to increase the presence of the state there?
3: These are criminal groups. Even the ELN became a criminal organization, a mafia that behaves like mafias. And mafias, what they like is to control the territory in order to develop their illicit businesses, drug trafficking, illegal mining, extortions, and other things. So what has happened is that different criminal groups have been fighting for the control of the territory that was left by the FARC and the state.
2: Colombia is heading to an election now, and we're seeing right-wing candidates again with a discourse of war, of killing them all, among other things that have been said on the campaign. How do you feel about this? Do you think it's going back in time?
3: In a way, yes, some of the proposals, you're going back in time, but this will not work. And especially, for example, and I was mentioning that I was a hardliner against the war on drugs and that I became a more pragmatic because I lived through it. When I became Minister of Defense, implemented what the book said in a very effective way. And after this tremendous effort, we were applauded by the hardliners. Yeah, you're doing a great job. But at the end, I felt like I was in a static bicycle. I pedaled. I looked to the right, I looked to the left, and we were in the same place. And I said to myself, this war on drugs that has gone on for 70 years in the world, it's not working.
2: So that was our interview with former President Juan Manuel Santos. Thanks for watching Inside Latin America. And now for more global news, back to our headquarters in Doha.
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5: More and more Philippine bananas were being exported to the Middle East in recent years, but the Iran war has halted most of those shipments. I'm Barn Below, and coming up, we'll be reporting from the banana-producing region of Davao.
6: Is the U.S.-Israeli war on Iran dragging the world to an economic meltdown? Join me, Steve Clemens, every week where I'll bring you the latest analysis on the global fallout of this conflict. Pull apart fact from fiction and get to the bottom line.
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8: What has this discussion looked like in right-wing media circles in Israel?
7: A critical look at the global news media on Al Jazeera. Hearing the facts.
9: They don't have enough water or food. 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
7: Asking questions.
10: Who holds the leverage here? Who's more dependent on whom?
7: Reporting from the action.
11: There are battles happening and taking place as we speak.
12: The army's told us that

0: We have to put on bulletproof vests. There are weapons inside.
1: With the latest global news and insightful documentaries, Al Jazeera's teams across the world bring you closer to the heart of the story.

0: Paris Saint-Germain has won the biggest title in European club football for the second consecutive season. PSG claimed its back-to-back Champions League triumph with a 4-3 penalty win over Arsenal. The game was tied at 1-1 after extra time. Millions of fans around the world followed the Champions League final in the Hungarian capital of Budapest. Arsenal was bidding to become European champions for the first time after a 20-year wait. Both teams won their own domestic leagues in France and England. Paul Rees was outside the stadium and sent us this report.
1: Well, this final started with a shock for Paris Saint-Germain as they went behind after 6 minutes to a Kai Havertz goal for Arsenal. But the night would end in heartbreak for Arsenal as they lost in a penalty shootout here in Budapest. They had retained their 1-0 lead until midway through the second half when Ousmane Dembélé scored an equalising penalty for the Parisians. It then went to extra time. Neither side could find a way through in the extra 30 before the penalty shootout would decide the game. And unfortunately, it was one man, Gabriel, the Arsenal defender, who would miss the decisive penalty. Always one player who cruelly has to carry the can in these situations. So Arsenal have still not won this title. At the second time of asking now, after they also lost in 2006. For Paris Saint-Germain, it's their second title in a row, and it also elevates their coach Luis Enrique into a select group of managers to have won it three times. He's now just two behind Carlo Ancelotti's record. Paul Rees, Al Jazeera, Budapest.
0: And dozens of people have been arrested in central Paris after the match as celebrations turned into rioting. Police deployed tear gas to contain a crowd that had been throwing Molotov cocktails and starting fires. Over 20,000 people poured onto the iconic Champs-Élysées Avenue to celebrate. Shops boarded up their windows ahead of the match in anticipation of riots. The cost of the Iran war to Asian economies is mounting. The Philippines is among the hardest hit. It was the first country in the world to declare a state of energy emergency. Fuel prices and cost of living expenses have soared. And now its banana industry, a crucial foreign currency earner, is under threat. Barnaby Low reports from the banana-producing region of Davao del Norte.
2: Dindon Amor has been a banana farmer for nearly 30 years. Where he grew up, in the Philippines' Davao region, banana plantations dominate the landscape, and they've been a stable source of employment. But he's lost his job a few times when diseases ravaged the crops. Now he's concerned a conflict thousands of kilometers away may do the same.
3: I hope the conflict in the Middle East doesn't get worse, or better yet, I hope it ends already. Because if my boss's business gets affected, my family won't have money for our daily needs.
2: But his employer, Joe Caseta, says it's already having an impact. The Iran war has limited fertilizer shipments and pushed prices up. All while a flood of bananas going to China, his company's main export destination, is forcing him to sell low.
4: Bananas rot quickly, so those that can't reach the Middle East have to be diverted right away and sold at lower prices. And when traders sell low, banana growers like us suffer the most.
2: Industry leaders say the Philippines has lost nearly $150 million in revenue since the United States and Israel attacked Iran in late February. Banana shipments heading for the region have had to turn back and divert exports to an already saturated East Asian market. The Philippines is one of the world's largest banana exporters, and the Middle East has been a growing market in recent years. Iran, in particular, became the country's fourth largest buyer last year, with orders worth nearly $100 million. Expanding markets helped farms which had been struggling with pests and diseases for years survive. Now, the Iran war is threatening to erase those gains. But banana producers here say failing is not an option.
5: We cannot just throw in the towel, as they say. This is one industry worth saving, simply because millions of people are dependent on this industry to survive.
2: Like Lyndon, who's helping raise his grandchildren. And Joe, who says he invested his life savings on this banana plantation. Barnaby Low, Al Jazeera, Santo Tomas, Davao del Norte, the Philippines.
0: In Libya, children with disabilities are often left behind because of a lack of resources in the education system. As a result, many stay at home isolated. But one small center is working to give them a chance to feel part of their community. Malik Trina reports from Sabrata.
6: About 80 kilometers from Tripoli, in the city of Sabrata, a family-run center is changing lives. It specializes in education for children with special needs, helping young people with speech impediments and learning disabilities. Rehab Abdul Sayed opened Al Qalam Al Hur, which translates loosely as freedom of expression, in 2020 with her mother. She says the biggest issue is awareness.
7: Many parents underestimate the support their children need and hope they will cope in public schools. But most schools lack the trained staff and resources to support children with special needs.
6: While there are other private centers in Tripoli, they are too expensive for most families. This one focuses on low-income families and charges a small token fee. People from all over Western Libya bring their children here. More than 40 youngsters attend individual sessions here every day. Some are teenagers. After years of failed classes in public schools, Mohammed and Ahmed are finally learning to read and write.
8: In Libya, children with special needs are often overlooked. Public schools lack the resources and training to support them. And as a result, many suffer from depression and social anxiety. While this is a small center, parents here say it's making a huge difference in their children's lives.
6: Lubna Arabi is 6 years old and has Down syndrome, a genetic condition that leads to intellectual disability and developmental delays. Her father says before she started attending sessions, she couldn't speak and was often frustrated because she couldn't express herself.
9: She used to cry, scream, and point because she couldn't tell us what was wrong, even when she was in pain. Today, the change is remarkable. She can express her feelings and communicate clearly.
6: For Lubna and her family, this center has had a significant impact. The little girl has found her voice. She's confident and much happier. But she's one of a lucky few special needs children. Many don't get the support they need, something Al Qalam Al Hur is trying to change. Malik Trina, Al Jazeera, Sabrata, Libya.
0: 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Stay with us.
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10: Programs that open your eyes to an alternative view of the world today on Al Jazeera. 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

0: Hey there, I'm Scott McLean. This is Al Jazeera live from Doha. Coming up, the head of the World Health Organization visits the epicenter of the Ebola outbreak in eastern Congo, where the virus is spreading fast. Lebanon's prime minister accuses Israel of pursuing a scorched earth policy after Israeli forces expand their invasion. Plus,
1: I'm Teresa Wu in the Catatumbo region in Colombia. As this country heads for another election, I'll be speaking to a FARC dissident group that continues to control this part of the country.
0: And Paris Saint-Germain defeat Arsenal in a penalty shootout in Budapest, winning back-to-back Champions League titles. The head of the World Health Organization is urging countries to reconsider border closures as a means to tackle the Ebola outbreak. Tedros Ghebreyesus says travel bans could increase uncontrolled movement through certain regions of the border. He is visiting Bunia, the epicenter of the outbreak in the Democratic Republic of Congo. The number of people who have contracted the virus in the DRC has almost doubled in 2 days, with the number of suspected Ebola cases now exceeding 1,000. The WHO chief says stopping the spread of the virus requires cooperation and trust.
2: More support is still needed. And I would also ask countries that have imposed travel bans or border closures to reconsider. These measures make the response harder, and they discourage transparency and trust. That saves lives.
0: Alain Wakani reports from Goma in the eastern DRC on how authorities are responding to the outbreak there.
3: The presence of Tedros today in this area of Bunia, because the outbreak itself emerged in some of the very critical area where authorities were already battling against many different aspects, including security as well. Then 2 weeks, people were dying without knowing what was going on. So since they started dealing with this outbreak, also things were not really organized. Cases were escaping, people resisting, and also lack of logistics, for example, premises where they could take care of treating people, lack of tests as well. Then the WHO came in with different mobilization, calling for support and also trying to awareness people, as also tension has been mounting around people of the region itself by the border closing, different aspects also, medical team working in a very difficult condition. Some of them are right now more than 16 under the treatment. Four of them died with some of the main doctors in the area. This was the sense of the situation going. It is only right that situations are trying to become under the control in terms of discovering more cases or trying to control the chain of the contact and also suspected cases. So this is why authorities are now together with partners trying to put into place. And then with this visit, for example, it's really showing that they have a control of the situation in terms of logistics. We have seen Minister of Health yesterday and also today saying that from now on, they have more equipment inside and they are going to organize the treatment. And this is exactly when the cases, they are discovering more cases right now because people are on the ground, medical agents are getting more support, trying to reduce risk of their own people as they have been working in a very critical, sometimes obliged to touch people who are suspected or confirmed cases by their hand without any protective gear. And also one of the ambulances working, taking suspected cases, death cases. All this has multiplied the condition in a very bad way. But right now, things are more organized and also authorities are more organized. They are trying now to have hope of controlling. This is why Tedros is saying, we are here to support you, telling you that you are not alone, because this is not only your issues, but it's also the regional or even the world's problem worrying around this situation going on, around this outbreak in the region.
0: Dr. Marie Moroz-Lenbelezer is the emergency director for WHO Africa. She says the outbreak still has not reached its peak.
1: So far, what we are seeing is that we have an outbreak that is evolving rapidly with a lot of confirmed cases that we are having so far. It is a serious outbreak, and the risk assessment has been, we review the risk assessment and make it very high at national level. This outbreak is different. At first, it has been detected with some delay. We can say more than 2 months of the outbreak has been there and we didn't detect it. Second is a species of Ebola virus for which we don't have any vaccine and any therapeutic so far. And it's also happening in a very challenging context with a lot of trade, a lot of population movement, internal displaced population. We also have refugee camp that is a humanitarian situation that come with a very, highly infectious disease. Well, so far we are working very hard in order to put in place a response that is at the same level of the seriousness of the outbreak. So we are confident that with effort of everybody, with all partners coming together, under the leadership of the Minister of Health or the government of DRC, so we can have the control of the outbreak. It will take some time, because as I mentioned, we discovered it very late. So that means we could have some confirmed cases that we don't discover yet that are still producing cases. So, but it is with effort, I think we can overcome together the outbreak. We think that we have more cases to come. We think that we are not at the peak of the outbreak yet. Reason why we are intensifying the researcher case finding, active research case finding in the community in order to find, all those cases that could be hiding somewhere in the community so we can know what is really the extent.
0: Israel's forces have launched strikes across southern Lebanon, forcing thousands of people from their homes. Shelling has hit several residential areas in Nabatieh. The army attacked despite a U.S.-brokered ceasefire, saying it's targeting Hezbollah. Lebanese and Israeli officials met in Washington on Friday as part of peace negotiations, but that has not slowed Israel's invasion. Lebanon's Prime Minister Nawaf Salam has described Israel's actions as collective punishment.
4: Israel is no longer targeting specific positions, yet implementing a methodological, comprehensive destruction policy of all the villages and towns with all their livelihood, exercising massive expulsion, which is tantamount to collective punishment, which is condemned by all laws, norms, and practices. Civilian homes are razed to the ground. Hospitals, schools, and other productivity plants are bombarded.
0: Al Jazeera's Obeda Hito reports now from Tyre.
5: Israeli troops expanded their ground operations. After they've crossed the Litani River, they continue to push north towards the city of Nabatieh. They've reached the outskirts of the town of Shukin, which was issued a forced evacuation order today. Further east, they're also pushing north on the ridge line that follows the Litani River, creating a 900-meter-high gorge that looks over the district of Marjayun. Israeli troops are trying to take the high ground surrounding the city of Nabatieh. They're also pushing forward towards the towns of Dabin and Ablat with heavy bombardment and airstrikes. They seem to be trying to encircle the city of Nabatieh. That's following a blanket evacuation order that was issued for the entire city earlier this week, along with a blanket order for evacuation here in the city of Tyre. All along, they have been carrying out dozens of airstrikes, drone strikes, and artillery strikes throughout the southern sector, declaring the entire southern part of Lebanon a conflict zone, warning anyone that's still here to go north of the Zahrani River. And that's turning into a growing humanitarian crisis with over 1 million people displaced in the country. Now that people have to flee from these areas in the south, it's not clear exactly where they're going to be able to go. Many people who have chosen to stay in the south, for example, here in the city of Tyre, are living in their vehicles and in public parks, while many of them who've reached the capital

0: Beirut are staying in makeshift tents around the capital city. But how long that's going to be is unclear now. Israel has significantly expanded its military operations on the ground past the yellow security line that was established in the south of the country, occupying at least 55 towns and villages, while diplomatic talks are supposed to take place in the coming days. It's not clear when this violence is going to end and if the Israeli occupation of southern Lebanon will actually finish. Obaidehito, Al Jazeera, Tyre, Lebanon.
1: The Israeli military's occupation of large areas of southern Lebanon is triggering a massive displacement crisis. Lina Abu Akleh explains.
2: Israeli troops have crossed the Litani River and they're now advancing north. They're now occupying roughly 2,000 square kilometers of Lebanon. That's nearly 20% of the country. And over the past weeks and months, Israel has destroyed dozens of villages in the south. The latest push has brought Israeli forces closer to Nabatiya. They've also advanced to Zawtar al-Sharqiya, that's a town southeast of the city, and also pushed into the village of Shukin. Hezbollah says its fighters confronted Israeli troops here, fighting at a close range. The Israeli military has also issued forced evacuation orders to Shukin and other areas in the district, and forcing people out of their homes. More than 1 million have been displaced. At the same time, these areas have come under relentless Israeli strikes, including Nabatiya, the city, and the villages and towns in the district. So why is Nabatiya important? It's the fifth largest city in Lebanon, and it links coastal areas to mountains and inland regions. But it's also home to many Shia Muslims. Nabatiya is a major support base for Hezbollah, and Israel has targeted the city for decades. It's trying to cut off Hezbollah's networks. But Hezbollah continues to fire rockets into northern Israel. And on Friday, it targeted Kiryat Shmona. Israeli authorities said most rockets were intercepted, but at least one damaged buildings.
1: U.S. Secretary of Defense Pete Hegseth is warning that Washington is ready to resume strikes against Iran if the ongoing negotiations collapse. On Friday, Donald Trump said he was making a final determination to decide on a deal about extending that ceasefire with Iran. He attended a meeting in the Situation Room to discuss the issue, but so far, no decision has been announced.
3: They can either do this now through a deal, and we think we're in a good place to make that deal, or they can deal with the War Department. And we are prepared. We're postured even stronger today than we were on day one to address it that way if we have to, but he'd prefer not to. So Iran knows very, very clearly what our expectations are, and that's on the negotiating team to deliver. They're coming in our direction. The talks have been productive. I think they know where it needs to go. And I'm quite confident with this, with our president, who makes nothing but great deals.
1: Heidi Jo Castro has the latest now from Washington.
4: As you mentioned, he met with his advisors at the White House in the Situation Room, no less, which is the room where the president tends to make the biggest wartime decisions. And he was there and then he left. And there's still really no word on why he did not make a decision on this framework for potentially extending the ceasefire. This was after reporting on Thursday that the U.S. and Iran were nearing a memorandum of understanding that just lacked Trump's sign-off, which would indeed extend the ceasefire, reopen the Strait of Hormuz potentially, and then have an agreement that both sides would then at that point start to talk about how to solve the nuclear issue between them. Well, none of that has happened thus far. We did hear from Pete Hegseth, the Secretary of Defense for the U.S., who was in Singapore. He said that he was confident a deal would be reached, but he emphasized that the U.S. naval blockade of Hormuz in the meantime remains in place. And as we heard, he said the U.S. is still ready to resume strikes and that its military posture in the region remains stronger than ever.
1: Iran's foreign ministry says no agreement has been reached yet with the United States. Rasul Sardar has more details from Tehran.
5: The Iranians, for now, despite the statements coming from President Trump, they're

0: saying that, well, the agreement is not finalized and they're still working on it. So the diplomacy is ongoing, the messages, the proposals are still being exchanged through the Pakistani mediators and some other regional actors. However, still there are sticking points according to the Iranian officials. So the first one is Iranian frozen assets. So Iranians are saying once the deal is announced, its frozen assets must immediately be returned to Iran, while Americans are saying that the return of the frozen assets must be on performance base and gradual. So this is one of the sticking points. And the second sticking point is the reconstruction funds. So Iranians, once they started the negotiations, they were asking for a compensation. However, then they changed the terminology and now they're calling it a reconstruction fund. And it is about $300 billion. So far, Americans have not shown any commitment to this. This is another point of this agreement. And then it is Iranians are saying that while we are negotiating, there must be a lifting of the sanctions, at least on Iran's oil and petrochemical sectors, and Iran must be able to sell its oil and petrochemicals. But so far, Americans have not been keen to show any commitment to that as well. So these are the main sticking points now, and Iranians are saying that once these are finalized and there is a consensus on that, so there will be an announcement of an agreement simultaneously by both sides.
1: A Palestinian doctor has been killed by an Israeli airstrike in central Gaza. Doctors across the strip have been mourning his loss. Jamal Abu Aoun was the head of the anesthesia department at Yafa Hospital. He was killed in an attack on Deir al-Balah on Saturday. Two others were injured in that strike. More than 900 Palestinians have been killed in Israeli attacks since the ceasefire came into effect in October. All right, still ahead here on Al Jazeera. Deadlock in Bolivia. A month-long blockade by anti-government protesters leads to fuel shortages and food rations.
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3: 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Both have to take whatever wins they have and exit it.
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4: The torch of global leadership is passing from the United States to China.
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5: Congo holds minerals that are so essential to artificial intelligence that no matter what happens there, the international community is now going to move from a perspective of bringing peace and justice.
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0: You're watching Al Jazeera, a reminder of our top stories this hour. The head of the World Health Organization is urging countries in Eastern Africa to reconsider border closures as a means to tackle the Ebola outbreak. Tedros Ghebreyesus says travel bans could increase uncontrolled movement through porous borders. He's visiting Bunia, the epicenter of the outbreak in the Democratic Republic of Congo, where suspected Ebola cases now exceed 1,000. Israeli troops are expanding their invasion of southern Lebanon with more forced evacuation orders and airstrikes. That is despite the U.S. brokered ceasefire. At least three people were killed and 11 injured on Saturday. And Donald Trump still has not delivered his final determination on a deal with Iran that he had promised on Friday. After nearly 2 hours of talks, the U.S. president left the Situation Room without making any announcement. Iran says no agreement has been reached. Rescuers in Laos have pulled out four more men trapped inside of a flooded cave for 10 days. Look at that. Footage shows the rescued men smiling and some crying with relief. The group, all locals, entered the cave looking for gold, but got trapped by flash flooding. Another person was rescued on Friday. Two people are still unaccounted for. As Colombia moves toward a pivotal election on Sunday, the future of its long-running conflict could once again hang in the balance. Nearly a decade after the peace agreement with the FARC rebel group, armed dissident factions that rejected the deal remain active. Al Jazeera gained exclusive access to one of those groups to hear their views on the upcoming election. Teresa Bo has this exclusive from Catatumbo.
1: It's one of the most volatile conflict zones in Colombia, the Catatumbo region on the border with Venezuela. It's here where we met a commander from the 33rd Front of a dissident FARC rebel group. The FARC officially laid down its weapons in 2016 under a peace deal with the government. But some factions rejected the agreement or later returned to arms.
2: The peace agreement was not fulfilled as we expected. Many former combatants were killed after the agreement. They left us at the expense of paramilitary groups. The social change that needed to happen did not take place. That's why we rearmed and we have a right to armed struggle.
1: The group is now in talks with the government of Gustavo Petro under what is known as a total peace plan. Young men and women have been recruited by guerrilla groups in recent years. For many, an example of how fast armed groups are increasing in numbers.
3: Peace continues to be extremely fragile in this part of Colombia as different guerrilla groups continue to fight each other and the Colombian state. We're now heading to a camp of this FARC dissident group and see how they operate from there.
1: We drove for about an hour, where the absence of the state is clear all around the area. Then we had to walk up in the mountains until we found a temporary camp. They say they have to change locations every week, so they avoid being tracked down by government forces or by other armed groups like the ELN, whom they have been fighting against for the past years. They say drone strikes have become frequent as guerrilla groups and the military use them to wage war.
3: This is a camp for about 20 fighters, and this is the place where they eat, they sleep, and they also treat the wounded. This is a nursery where they can even operate when there's people injured during a firefight.
1: Most of those here do not want to show their face, except Commander Miller, who says he has been part of the FARC since he was a teenager. In Catatumbo, war and drug trafficking are deeply intertwined. Control of the territory means control of the coca leaf production, and the cocaine trafficking routes which have been driving this conflict for decades.
2: Drug trafficking is the fuel for this war and has allowed guerrillas to fight. But guerrillas don't exist in the country because there is cocoa. They exist because there are unresolved problems, land, education, and lack of opportunities.
1: Colombia is heading towards an election that could reshape how the state confronts armed groups through negotiations or force. Fighters here say they have survived for decades and are ready for whatever comes next. Teresa Bo, Al Jazeera, Catatumbo, Colombia.
0: The month-long standoff between Bolivian authorities and anti-government protesters has paralyzed the country. With highways blocked, many cities are reporting severe shortages of food and fuel. Critics blame the president's policies for deepening the economic crisis. But neither side appears prepared to make concessions. Monica Yanakiev reports now from La Paz.
4: A pause for lunch beneath the snow-capped mountains overlooking La Paz. Members of this Aymara indigenous community have been here since dawn, guarding roadblocks they've maintained for 4 weeks. The nationwide protests erupted a month ago, with former supporters accusing President Rodrigo Paz, who took office just 6 months ago, of abandoning promises to govern for rich and poor alike. Max Seronchoque leads the nearby Alto Miyuni community, which survives on mountain tourism. He had planned to take us there, but the blockade stopped us.
5: We were trying to reach those mountains behind me, but this was as far as we were allowed to go. These roadblocks have been here since the beginning of the crisis, and people here are telling us that they will remain until President Rodrigo Paz resigns.
4: Back in the city, Seronchoque says nobody is escaping the damage. The blockades have triggered shortages of food and fuel, devastating businesses and cutting tourism income in indigenous communities like his. But after weeks of confrontation, distrust now runs deep.
6: Many factors that led to this crisis, the preference President Paz showed for businessmen by lowering their taxes and making it easier for them to sell off our wealth, while ignoring the indigenous people who voted for him.
4: The president has called for dialogue, while also warning security forces could intervene if the crisis deepens further. But ordinary Bolivians are paying the price. In La Paz, Ilara Marasa has spent hours waiting to buy a single chicken. Unable to read or write, she shows us the number marked on her arm, proof she's 59th in line.
7: We're praying every day for the roadblocks to end. We cannot continue like this with food rationing. It's painful.
4: Across the city, shops have introduced wartime-style rationing systems, stamping and numbering customers to stop people from cutting the line. And as shortages worsen, anger is growing on all sides. For now, Bolivia remains locked in a political standoff, with neither the protesters nor the government willing to back down first. Monica Yanaki, Al Jazeera, La Paz, Bolivia.
0: Well, Paris Saint-Germain has won the biggest title in European club football for the second straight year. PSG claimed its back-to-back Champions League trophy with a 4-3 penalty win over Arsenal. The game was tied at 1-1 after extra time. Millions of fans around the world followed the Champions League final in the Hungarian capital of Budapest. Arsenal was trying to become European champions for the first time in their club's history. Now, both teams had won their own domestic leagues in France and England. Paul Rees was outside the stadium and sent us this report.
8: Well, this final started with a shock for Paris Saint-Germain as they went behind after 6 minutes to a Kai Havertz goal for Arsenal. But the night would end in heartbreak for Arsenal as they lost in a penalty shootout here in Budapest. They had retained their 1-0 lead until midway through the second half when Ousmane Dembélé scored an equalising penalty for the Parisians. It then went to extra time. Neither side could find a way through in the extra 30 before the penalty shootout would decide the game. And unfortunately, it was one man, Gabriel, the Arsenal defender, who would miss the decisive penalty. Always one player who cruelly has to carry the can in these situations. So Arsenal have still not won this title, at the second time of asking now after they also lost in 2006. For Paris Saint-Germain, it's their second title in a row, and it also elevates their coach Luis Enrique into a select group of managers to have won it three times. He's now just two behind Carlo Ancelotti's record. Paul Rees, Al Jazeera, Budapest.
0: All right, our coverage of the war between the U.S., Israel, and Iran continues in just over 30 minutes from now after Inside Story.
9: This is America, and this is Silicon Valley.
10: Artificial intelligence systems taking in information and processing it by the second. This is how the U.S. now approaches combat.
11: I think this is a very scary time where the women who are most vulnerable will suffer the most.
12: What is really up there, or not, as the case may be, has kept us occupied for decades. Do aliens really exist?
13: This is America, every weekday on Al Jazeera. The 2026 US-Israeli attack on Iran is the latest chapter in Israel's attempts to maintain nuclear supremacy in the Middle East with sabotage, assassinations, and cyber attacks. In a three-part series, Al Jazeera traces a dangerous shadow war that goes back almost half a century. Iran, Israel, and the Bomb. Episode 1, Israel's Nuclear Monopoly on Al Jazeera.
14: The only way to get into Port-au-Prince right now is by helicopter. We're heading down a dirt road towards an epicenter of Mexico's violence.
15: Scientists believe that there's a natural top-out point in the number of grey whales that their ecosystem can support.
16: These people are now struggling even more to get across. The water's a lot deeper here. It's just another obstacle as they try and get into the United States.
13: After decades working together, a journalist in Beirut loses contact with his friend and colleague in Gaza. Upon reconnecting, relief is intertwined with the agony of observing people's pain and suffering while being unable to help.
17: I spoke to Ra'ed the other day. He's still not broken, and we can't allow ourselves to be broken.
13: Witness Gaza Fixer, locked out, locked in on Al Jazeera.
18: NATO says it's ready to defend Allied territory against any Russian attacks. Ukraine warns Moscow is preparing for a major aerial assault and appeals for more military support. Both sides seem confident they're advancing on the battlefield. So, is the war entering a new phase? This is Inside Story.

0: Hello and welcome to the program. I'm Mohammed Jamjoum. With much of the world focused on the escalation in the Middle East and its impact on global energy supplies, the war in Ukraine has received less media attention in recent months. That changed this week when a drone hit a building in a Romanian city. The president blamed Russia. Romania's EU partners were quick to condemn Moscow, and the NATO chief said the alliance was prepared to defend its territory against attacks. President Vladimir Putin denied responsibility for the drone strike, but he did say the war was nearing an end without elaborating. And President Volodymyr Zelensky warned that Russia is planning a major aerial assault. So, is there a risk NATO could be dragged into the conflict? And with tension mounting, where does diplomacy stand? We'll talk to our guests in just a moment, but first, this report from Ferdi Akar.
1: Surveying the damage from the drone attack in Galati on Friday that injured two people, Romania's president laid the blame squarely on Russia.
2: The entire responsibility for this incident lies with Russia, a country that has been waging a war of aggression against Ukraine for more than 4 years.
1: Romania's allies in the European Union and NATO condemned the strike. Secretary General Mark Rutte posted on social media saying, NATO stands ready to defend every inch of Allied territory. Reports of Russian drones in NATO territories are increasing, with similar incidents reported in Lithuania, Latvia, Estonia, and Poland. But President Vladimir Putin says Ukraine is likely to blame.
3: The initial reaction was exactly the same as it is now in Romania. Alarm! The Russians are coming! The Russians are attacking! Yet shortly after, it turned out the incidents had absolutely nothing to do with Russian aircraft, but rather involved drones of Ukrainian origin.
1: Ukraine says the attack in Romania is proof Russia poses a threat to NATO, and has urged those allies to provide more military support, saying Moscow is preparing for a major aerial attack.
4: The issue of air defenses and the need to continue helping Ukraine protect its skies is a priority. I'm grateful to every partner, to all the leaders, and to all the nations that are ready to help and that are fully fulfilling their commitments.
1: On the ground, President Putin says his forces are advancing in every direction and that the war is nearing a conclusion. But Russian advances since January have slowed significantly compared with the same period last year. Ukraine has credited its drones for stalling the offensive and inflicting what it says are record deaths and injuries.
5: There are trends indicating that Russia has found itself in a stalemate. It cannot completely end the war, but at the same time, it cannot advance along the front line.
1: Kyiv, however, also warns Moscow is planning a new wave of mobilization to bolster its military operation. President Zelensky calls it proof Russia is not preparing for diplomacy. Ukraine has been pushing for in-person discussions at a leadership level, arguing negotiations involving the US have reached their limit.
6: My impression is that this format is gradually reaching the point where discussions at this level are exhausted. At times, the same issues end up being discussed several times over.
1: With both Russia and Ukraine seemingly confident they have the upper hand on the battlefield, and US attention on Iran, there's little expectation talks will result in an end to the war anytime soon. Ferdi Akar, Al Jazeera for Inside Story.

0: All right, let's go ahead and bring in our guests. Joining us from Kyiv is Olesya Horyanova, co-founder of the Ukrainian Security and Cooperation Center think tank. In Alexandria, Virginia, is Donald Jensen, adjunct professor at Johns Hopkins University, where he teaches Russian foreign policy. And in Perth, Australia, is Alexei Muravyov, a Russian defense and security specialist. A warm welcome to you all, and thanks so much for joining us today on Inside Story. Donald, let me start with you today. Both Ukraine and Russia seem to be confident at this moment that they are advancing on the battlefield. Where do you see the overall state of things right now, and do you think that the war is entering a new phase?
1: Well, I call it a stalemate, as one of the people in your clips just said. Both the front is barely moving, and certainly in small ways, Ukraine has picked up some new ground. But both sides face some of the same challenges and difficulties, above all, troop shortage, how to combat the drone campaign, especially from Ukraine, and other issues such as, in the case of Vladimir Putin, increasing, let's say, dissatisfaction with the course of the war at home. So all of these, at least for now, I think produce a stalemate that could change. And is this entering a new phase? Well, I think it entered a new phase in January or February when Ukraine's drone capabilities increased so strongly that Russia has now even trouble bringing its troops close to the battlefront. But a second point I think is worth mentioning is that for the first time inside the Kremlin elite, it appears to be people talking about the war in an implicitly critical way. And that would not have happened a year ago when people were thrown into jail for doing that. There have been a number of very influential Russian experts talking about asking, what is the strategy here? So Putin increasingly has to, I think, be concerned about let's say the political environment around him. There's not going to be a coup, but people are asking questions in a way they didn't this time last year.
0: Olesya, Ukraine has warned that Moscow is preparing for a major aerial assault on Ukraine. He's been appealing for more military support from allies of Ukraine. If that support were not to be extended as quickly as Ukraine would like, where do things go?
2: Well, unfortunately, this is not the first time that we are facing this problem. And I mean by that both Russian attacks on civilian buildings, residential buildings, as well as the shortages with our missile capabilities, meaning the anti-ballistic capabilities to hit ballistic Russian missiles. So what will come next? We will see, I think, in quite short time, because our Ministry of Defense, as well as the Ukrainian President Volodymyr Zelensky, already stated that we are in full preparedness for the probable Russian attack, which can come in recent days. And the general warning is for all of the citizens to be extra cautious and to go to the shelters, because since the last Russian attack, when they hit just buildings, all of the missiles and all of the drones were hitting not military objects. We are not expecting anything else here in Ukraine. And this is just because, as the previous speaker stated, Russia is in a quite difficult position right now. That is why we see that it's Kremlin's behavior, which had nothing to do with rules of war before, now are just pure madness.
0: Alexei, you heard there Olesya say that Russia is in a difficult position. And then before that, Donald was saying that at the moment, it seems as though there are elites in Russia that are questioning whether this war is going well, that perhaps is putting pressure on leadership in Russia. I want to ask you what you understand the public's perception of the war to be in Russia and how much support it may have at this moment.
3: Look, I think the Russian public is getting really impatient with the conduct of the war, and it seems to be sort of an endless pace to the war. Because by way of comparison, during World War II, the Soviet Army took only 40 days for it to liberate Donbass, for which the Russians seems to be concentrating their war effort at the moment from the

Nazi occupation. And if we apply same logic towards what the Russian military objective seems to be, at least in the short time, it's now taken them almost 5 years to meet similar objective, even though the scale of the fighting, forces involved in the fighting seems to be different, but obviously there is a different level of technology employed on by both sides. The Russians were promised

0: to buy 1,000 cats slowly advancing across a massive theater of action. We're talking about the front line of some 1,700 kilometers, so it's not a small theater of war in this sense, but clearly they want some answers. They're getting impatient. They obviously want to see some easing of sanctions, or if not lifting of sanctions. And also we need to remember that this year is the year of parliamentary elections in Russia. So whilst there is clearly a divide of opinions inside the Kremlin walls, there are two groups of influences. They try to get into the ear of Russia's president, the kind of liberal economies that really want to see some sort of a reconciliation with the West, with Europe, with the United States. They want to see a political resolution to the war, perhaps even with some concessions to be made by the Russians. And there is obviously the hawks, the neocons, the hardliners that continue to insist that there is a military solution to the conflict, and they effectively saying that the Ukrainian capacity to resist is gradually coming to its end. So they try to influence Putin by simply saying, well, do not kind of lean towards the liberal end of the Kremlin political spectrum. Listen to us. Just give us a little bit more time. Give us free will to act, and we'll deliver the victory that you can then sell to the people.
1: Donald, you know, we mentioned a little earlier that there was this drone that crashed into an apartment building in Romania. I want to ask you a little bit about the ramifications of that. Romania's EU partners, they condemned Moscow for this. Russian President Putin has denied any responsibility for this attack. All that aside, this incident has also raised fears of escalation. There are worries that this is yet another example of the war in Ukraine spilling over into neighboring NATO countries. What does all this indicate to you?
2: Well, it indicates to me a couple of things. First of all, I would say that I certainly don't believe Putin's explanation, but it's not clear to me, not having looked at the data, that it was either a Russian drone driven off course by Ukraine response, counterattack, or whether it was a Russian provocative hybrid war kind of attempt to irritate NATO and warn that Russia could probably do more. In many ways, that's a side issue from the bigger question, which is to say, clearly Russia has increased its nuclear rhetoric. Clearly Russia has, continued its provocative acts, not only in Romania, but in the Baltic states. And this, to me, suggests that again, reflects the stalemate on the battlefield and the hope or confidence by Putin that he can undermine NATO support for Ukraine, undermine European unity on this matter, and by hitting civilian targets in Kyiv, by provoking the NATO members along Russia's frontier, that, I think, is a warning to Brussels from Putin's point of view that Russia could do more. And I think the response by NATO, which has been considerable in recent months, has to be effective, coordinated, and deterrent. And this is all the more important because the U.S. appears to be stepping back from its previously support of Ukraine. So this tit-for-tat between Kremlin and Brussels and NATO is very, very important to watch. And clearly, that's a place where escalation could take place.
1: Alexei, Ukraine says that this incident that happened in Romania, they say that is proof that Russia poses a threat to NATO. Where does Russia stand on this?
0: Well, according to Putin, the Russians deny any responsibility for that. They accuse NATO of warmongering tactic, of an escalation rhetoric. They're obviously not going to assume any responsibility. They insist on being provided with physical evidence of the remains of the drone or sharing intelligence concerning technical and flying parameters of the drone. So there is nothing unsurprising about what the Russians are going to say to that. And again, I think after experiencing a degree of criticism and also seeing a drop in popularity, according to an

0: variety of opinion polls, I can clearly see that Putin right now is trying to engage in some damage control where he effectively is forced to explain himself, including, for example, the comment that he made a few weeks back about that the war is coming to an end. Only recently, when he was visiting Kazakhstan, he was asked to clarify what did he mean by these remarks, and this is where he went on this explainer saying, well, it's a reflection on his reading of the battlefield conditions, and clearly he also used an opportunity to escalate rhetoric with regards, for example, to the Baltic states, answering effectively Russia's concerns with regards to the commentary made by a Lithuanian official concerning potential pressures against Russia's Kaliningrad exclave, effectively saying that Russia possesses the capacity to level down any place or any country from which a threat to Kaliningrad or any Russia's other regions may come from. So it's a mix of denial as well as escalation counter rhetoric with regards to the way how the Russians perceive the current situation.
1: Alessia, Ukraine has been pushing for in-person discussions at a leadership level. They're arguing that negotiations involving the U.S. have reached their limit at this point. Does Ukraine feel that this kind of diplomacy can actually happen right now? And if so, what steps need to be taken to get back on that path?
2: Possible new format of negotiations is very much needed right now. And we would see in the coming months how Russia would be ready to be on this path again, because previous experience with negotiations with mediation of the United States were unfortunately nothing more than Russians, Kremlin's tries to appeal before Donald Trump and to try to take some time to win some time in this war. So new format is very much needed right now. Russia is getting weaker. And during this year, possibly we would see the advance in this situation, meaning that if it would be so unreasonable for Russia, for the Kremlin, for Putin to continue this war, and I mean by this the losses that they're taking, because the losses have been since December 2025 at the biggest rate since the beginning of the full-scale invasion, and it's becoming very much difficult for Russia to recruit new people into the military. That is why no major offenses are possible for them. So at some point, and this point would be sooner than later, Russia would come to the moment when it would be just unreasonable to continue the war. And that is why this new format would be needed. And European partners for sure should be around the table, should be taking the place in this negotiation process, because this would be this would consider all of our safety for the decades to come.
1: Donald, from your vantage point, where do diplomatic efforts stand right now? Will the U.S. be involved again? If not, who steps in to get this moving again?
3: Well, I think I would not even say they're an impasse. There are no negotiations, despite possible sporadic contacts in Istanbul and other places. I think the whole thing has to be reset, as they say. And without the involvement of the United States, that's going to be very difficult to accomplish and come to some kind of understanding. I think it's very interesting to look at Ambassador Nebenzia, as the Russian UN ambassador in midweek, comments which suggest that Putin has not changed his goals since February 2022. So whether Putin quietly would agree to a deal, perhaps freezing the lines in place, there are many possibilities. That may happen, but I don't see any sign of it anytime soon. On the Ukrainian side, there's no incentive at all when they have the tactical initiative, no incentive at all to give in to some of the more unreasonable demands that Russia made. And the U.S. role here seems to be fading. The U.S. appeared to try to be a broker between the two sides. It didn't work. And now the Europeans are trying to step up. You've seen talk this week about a European negotiating representative. But I don't think this is going anywhere anytime soon. save for a breakthrough by one side or the other on the battlefield.
1: Alexei, President Putin has said that Russian forces are advancing in every direction. He's also said that the war in Ukraine is nearing a conclusion, but he didn't elaborate on that point. What does all that mean? Is President Putin suggesting that the war will end as the result of a military victory, or is he suggesting that it will end as the result of a negotiated solution?
0: Well, this is where it gets quite confusing, because for a long time, certainly after meeting with his American counterpart in Anchorage, Alaska, in August last year, the Russian political elites were referring to the so-called the spirit of Anchorage, whatever it was supposed to mean, whether it meant some sort of quite informal agreements were reached as a result, and certainly there is a speculation in Russia that perhaps influenced the impact on Russian advance, that the Russians were deliberately slowed themselves down to demonstrate that they're not trying to escalate rather than sort of slow in some instances, and obviously it coincided with Ukraine's continuous resilience and some tactical advances that they managed to achieve as part of the active defense strategy. But more recently, and as I said before, partially perhaps in response to growing skepticism in Russia, growing frustration in Russia, Putin began indicating that if war will come to an end, that would probably be driven by military resolution, obviously, in his view, in Russia's favor. But again, right now, and I believe both sides kind of find themselves in pretty similar situation, because to radically change the state of affairs on the battlefield in terms of achieving strategic gains, which would immediately lift the weight of either side before entering the political conversation. That would aim towards eventual settlement of the conflict. Both sides require mobilization of substantial resources. And I think both Ukraine and Russia right now are facing the point when they have to rethink their approaches towards sustaining mobilizational capacity. For Ukraine, it's a question of whether they would lower the entry age of those who they would draft. For Russia, it's a question whether they need to go through yet another so-called partial mobilization, because as Alessia was indicating, the current system of drafting on a contract by effectively getting people to sign up contracts because of the financial incentives is no longer producing expected dividends as it used to over the past few years. So it's effectively a major checkpoint for both sides when they need to effectively decide what sort of follow-on strategy they need to adopt. If they're talking about lack of political will to negotiate right now, and there is a lot of bad chemistry that have obviously is quite clearly visible between the two heads of state. Even the question of where possible face-to-face negotiations are to take place. Obviously, the Russians are not going to agree to a proposition that these negotiations could take place somewhere in Europe or in America. Right now, the Gulf region, which may seem to be one of the alternative places, is unstable and unsecured in its own right. So even trying to find common ground where Putin and Zelensky could hypothetically meet, if there's going to be a will for them to meet in the first instance, is a challenge in its own right.
1: Alessia, I asked Alexei earlier about where public opinion stood when it came to the war in Russia. I want to ask you about people's attitudes in Ukraine. Where does the public currently stand when it comes to support or lack of support for the war?
2: Well, in Ukraine, we don't have any changes since the beginning of the full-scale invasion, basically because we were attacked. So every person in Ukraine is very much supporting of the course of our government, and the highest rate of trust is still from Ukrainian people under the many pollings that were being taken since the beginning of the full-scale invasion remain on Ukrainian armed forces. So we, as all our government, our president, we still stand on the fact that we need to fight back. We need to end this war on the terms that would be at least okay for Ukraine and for Europe, because we, in this conflict, we are defending not only our country. So this is not a question, and this would not change in the foreseeable future, and this is what Russia is trying to change with this massive attacks on civilians. And every time it fails to achieve this aim for the people to go on the streets and to ask for the end of the war, because we Ukrainians want this war to end just.
1: Donald, we just have about a minute left. I'm going to ask you to be very quick, please. But I saw you reacting to what Alessia was saying. I'm going to let you jump in for a final thought.
3: Well, I very much agree with what Alessia says. There's no, there's a complete resolve on Ukraine's side to win. And there seems to be less resolve on Putin's side to win, or at least as Alexei said, and I agree, people are asking questions. So this is going to go on for quite a while, unfortunately. And I think the pressure on Putin and his elite will increase, and that may, whether it's in the Duma elections in the fall or in other ways, have an effect on Putin's calculus. We just have to see. But certainly, Ukraine is showing the world that it can defend itself, and the lack of progress on the battlefield by the Russian side, I think, gives hope to a lot of people in Europe, as Alessia said, and especially in Ukraine. So I think this will continue for quite a while, and I don't see Russia getting out of this anytime soon, unless it takes really some serious escalatory practices, which can trigger a bigger crisis.
1: All right. Well, we've run out of time, so we're going to have to leave the discussion there. Thanks so much to our guests, Alessia Horianova, Donald Jensen, and Alexei Muravyov. And thank you, too, for watching. You can see the program again anytime by visiting our website. That's aljazeera.com. And for further discussion, go to our Facebook page. 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For now, that's it from me, Mohammed Jamjoum, and the whole team here. Al Jazeera's coverage continues in just a moment. Stay tuned.

0: Following the deadliest police raid in Brazil's history, Faultlines travels to Rio to investigate a turf war mired in impunity and corruption. Accompanying the police,
1: everyone's just taking cover and waiting.
0: And interviewing their adversaries.
1: We've managed to gain access to one of the most powerful drug trafficking groups in Rio. We're currently being taken to a secret location to talk to them.
0: Rio's forever war on Al Jazeera.
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6: Families in El Salvador torn apart by gang violence. 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
7: There's no greater gift than a child, but an angry heart won't succeed.
6: 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Pain didn't come to kill me. 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